0: made available. AMA Tasmania President Dr. McCreely told 936 ABC Hobart, having only one private hospital provider for the entire state is worrying.
1: It is better to have a private hospital than no private hospital, but the monopoly that this gives Calvary across southern Tasmania and northern Tasmania, for that matter, is concerning for the reasons you've pointed out, both in terms of the procedures that might not be available to patients.
0: The federal government's holding firm against any cut to the tobacco tax, as One Nation and some members of the opposition call for it to be slashed. The illicit tobacco market is booming in Australia, but how to fix the problem is increasingly dividing opinion. Professor of Public Health at the University of Sydney, Becky Freeman, is questioning how anyone could conclude a single excise cut would end the black market.
2: So you'd essentially be competing with criminal gangs who could also lower the price of their products. Like, this could just be a never-ending cycle.
0: Queensland researchers say household food waste improves the flavour of tomatoes. The study has found that the fruit had enhanced flavour and aroma when FOGO compost, made up of food organics and garden organics, was added to the soil. University of Queensland research fellow Nicole Robinson says the tomatoes were noticeably sweeter 12 days post-harvest.
3: The sugar was slightly higher, and it was also associated with slightly elevated umami compounds and amino acids.
0: Now, the weather gale warning for the southeast coast and southwest coast, a strong wind warning for the lower east coast, southeast coast, southwest coast, central north coast and lower east coast. Partly cloudy, 15 for Burnie and Hobart today. Mostly sunny, 15 for Devonport. Partly cloudy, 17 for Launceston. 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
5: Hey, we're going to change gear in a moment, talk about your weekend in sport, preview it. I can't think of the last time Croft wasn't available for a Friday fishing segment. I think Croft actually talked to us live during open heart surgery once to make sure the fishing report got done. Today, not available. First time, long time. Special celebrity fishing reporter coming in for you today. So I'm looking forward to that. Croft will be back next week. And I just want to thank everybody again for your generosity in texting the word Nepal, so that only probably costs you 3 cents. But we'll text you back a link to the ABC partner charities that are connected to, sort of, that we've agreed to put up to you as charities that can help when it comes to supporting the people of Nepal who are so broken at the moment by those mudslides of earlier in the week. When you hear stories about governments agreeing to give, you know, a million, 2 million, however many millions of dollars, the reality is that that money can get held in Kathmandu and can struggle to make its way out to the remote parts of that country. I've seen it in real life. If you donate $10 to a partner charity, not much at all is stopping them. I'm taking that money, spending it on what's needed in communities and getting it there. It's pretty impressive to see in real life. And if you've got a little bit of money to spare, maybe have one beer fewer this weekend. If you've got $10, get in touch, donate it and see what happens to help friends of Tasmania, increasingly a large part of the Tasmanian community, and Nepali friends. 936 ABC Hobart, ABC Northern Tasmania. You text me the word Nepal. We'll text you back a link. And if you've got a bit of spare cash, it'd be much appreciated. 0438 922 936. I'm just literally looking at the text line. 260 of you have texted that word through just in the last half hour or so. That's incredible. Thank you. 0438 922 936. Sport. Let's talk about it. Big weekend in sport coming up. Football finals, the AFLW starting to get week three of the season. You wouldn't want to be dropping behind the ledger too far there. Local sport, what's going on? Paul tells me he's going to text me from his bowls event in Sydney. Haven't seen that come through yet, but I'm looking forward to that. I'd like to give you some updated bowls information and we'll talk to you. That's coming up for you this morning. but I want to hear about your highlight for the week.

0: The amazing Sia. Did I see somewhere there might be some new Sia music coming out sometime soon? If it's hit at your place, let me know. I'm watching too much Cat's Eye at my place at the moment. Love to hear about some more Sia. That is Chandelier from a decade or so ago. Her phase when she didn't want her face shown, so wore this amazing black and blonde wig that covered her face and performed live. Incredible film clips as well to that performance. Mornings around Tasmania. Coming up next, we're going to talk sport. Sporting highlight for the weekend, please. You're going to be on the sidelines of some local footy. Maybe you're putting the boots on and having a kick. Oh, the Recklink Cup on from midday, Sandy Bay tomorrow. No, Sandy Bay Sunday. It's sort of a great place to just get down and have a nice afternoon catching up with people and a chat. Like, tell your friends you're going to meet them there. That'd be a good way to spend your Sunday afternoon. Beck Taylor is about to stream into the studio and join us this morning to preview the weekend in sport. Might even see Chris Rowbottom at some point. That's coming up for you next on Mornings.
1: Gazing at the night sky, astronomical advances. How far can we look back into our universe? Get the latest space news and identify what is in our night sky. I'm Mel Bush, and this weekend, I'm joined by the celestial guru, Hive's principal astronomer, Dr. Martin George. Tomorrow from 10, ABC Northern Tasmania.
0: Mel Bush on your wireless tomorrow morning. Great way to bring in the weekend. And, of course, this afternoon, it'll be like you're having Friday drinks with them. Say g'day to Dan Taylor and to the amazing Kylie Baxter, North and South, from 4 o'clock this afternoon on the Arvos program. Beck Taylor from the Convict City Rollers. Good morning to you, Beck.
2: Good morning, Leon.
0: Happy
2: How are you going?
0: Happy Friday.
2: Happy Friday to you.
0: What are you up to this weekend?
2: Well, we have a roller derby game tonight, which is exciting, at our home ground. So up at 83 Federal Street in North Hobart from 6:30. A very family-friendly event and always a lot of fun.
0: Down a little laneway beside the sort of, is it the Italian club or the Greek club there?
2: Yep, the Italian club.
0: Yeah. Doesn't matter if you don't know anything about roller derby, because you can just ask the person sitting next to you.
2: That's right. And it's just so much fun to watch people rolling around on roller skates trying to knock each other over.
0: There's sort of rules and things that you'll need to understand. So pick the person with the brightest coloured hair that you want to talk to. Like, it's such a great crowd, such an eclectic crowd, but we've done it before, taking the kids, and it is a really good fun. And you can get a snack there as well.
2: Yes, you can.
0: There's a canteen. Nice one.
2: Snacks and drinks.
0: Chris Rowbottom, head of the grandstand team. Chris, good morning to you.
3: Hello, Leon. How's things?
0: Happy Friday.
3: Yes.
0: I feel weird about the weekend football, like at an AFL level.
3: Yeah.
0: I don't quite understand. Mm. Is it because the Cats aren't in it, or I just don't get it? How are you feeling about the weekend, AFL?
3: Well, wild card weekend, obviously, but there's lots of thoughts and opinions out there on the wild card. I've taken a stance this week, and my stance is that I'm not going to sit here and bag out the wild card series, because I'm going to be sitting down and watching it and enjoying it. So I can't bag out something and criticise it and say it shouldn't exist and then get excited to sit down and watch Collingwood Western Bulldogs, Carlton Melbourne tomorrow night, which I think are going to legitimately be two absolute crackers. So I'm going to sit down and just accept it and soak it in and take it for what it is, I think.
0: Beck, are you going to be sort of rollerblading around today, or coaching, guiding, but also have the transistor in the ear so that you're keeping an ear across Western Bulldogs v Collingwood?
2: Yes, I will definitely be listening. I'm actually going to go and spectate tonight. So I've got some young girls I'm taking along with me just to watch as a fan. But yes, I think the Bulldogs-Collingwood game is going to be great. I believe that Bulldogs have not beaten Collingwood since 2017 at that venue, if I'm correct. So that I feel like mentally that gives Collingwood quite an advantage.
3: Yeah, and that's been a talking point, where this final is staged, because it's Collingwood Western Bulldogs. Western Bulldogs finish higher on the ladder, yet the game is played at the MCG, the home of Collingwood, where they play their best football and they play there 50,000 times a year. And then during the week, just to rub a little bit of salt in the wound and just to extend it to high farce, Collingwood were actually allowed to train at Docklands. Now, teams normally aren't allowed to train at Docklands. The Western Bulldogs are always trying to get on Docklands to train, because that's where they play their home games. They're always told no. This vision emerges during the week of Collingwood having a run on Docklands.
0: Just like sort of musking. It's like, oh, we're weeing on your telegraph pole.
3: Exactly. It is almost like just doing it for the sake of being cheeky. But I think the reasoning was that because there's not going to be any finals played there and the turf that they were allowed on. But Luke Beveridge didn't take too kindly to that, the coach of the Doggies.
0: Look, we'll get our tips in just a moment. Can I just tell you how important your texts are? Like, I love it when you text in and tell me what you're up to this weekend. So please keep doing that. I'll be on the sidelines, says a listener, of my son's basketball games, Glenorchy Basketball Club qualifying and elimination finals in the under-16s and the under-18s.
3: Mm.
0: I love a bit of that.
3: Mm.
0: I love the meeting of the parents on the sidelines, just getting around it, or the grandparents. You get to meet everybody, have a bit of a chat, see what's going on.
3: I love this time of year because it's just finals everywhere. It's hockey finals, soccer finals, local footy finals all around the state, basketball finals. And it's just that little pointy end where things just get sort of 5% more serious, and there are premierships and glory on the line. It's a great time of year.
0: Craig's been in touch. The Eastern Shore Saints under-12s. Are going to play their last soccer game of the season tomorrow against Belrive at midday. This will also be my last game as a junior coach. I'm hanging up the whistle after more than a decade of coaching. Oh, good on you, Craig.
3: Congratulations, yeah. Craig.
2: That's a huge achievement.
0: Yeah, probably shepherding the kids through the grades, decided that it's time to hang up the whistle. Good on you, Craig, to you and all the volunteers who do that stuff. Because, I don't want it to be me. I'll bring a well-cut orange.
3: Yeah, but I hear lots of funny stories from a couple of my mates that coach their kids' teams, junior soccer. And, I'm sort of happy to – I'll pitch in when I need to, but I'm happy to sort of let them handle it.
0: Tim's been in touch. MCG, 90,000 people, Chris. Docklands, 45,000 people. Please think about that, says Tim at Midway Point.
3: Oh, don't get me wrong. I don't disagree, but it is like we play finals at the Sydney Showgrounds, right, for GWS. Their home ground is the Sydney Showgrounds. You get 25,000 in there if you're lucky. Mm. Geelong, you don't get a home final. Now, I'm not advocating that Geelong should get anything.
0: We should get more approval.
3: But they don't get one down at Geelong. They've got to play at the MCG. But the point is well made. You squeeze more in at the G for sure.
0: Beck, let's get your tips. Tonight, the Western Bulldogs play the Magpies. MCG, it'll be a big crowd. Who do you like?
2: Collingwood. I think they'll just scrape over the line with this one.
0: I just feel like the Dogs' list is so good.
2: Yes, I think that mental advantage, and Collingwood just seem to be able to bring it home when they need to in those really hard moments.
0: System. They've got a good system.
2: They do.
0: Chris Rowbottom, who do you like tonight?
3: Actually going to go the Doggies, just because I was really impressed with their win over Melbourne last week. I thought Melbourne, that was just a box tick for Melbourne with all that they had to play for in terms of their finals positioning. I thought they'd come to the MCG, beat the Western Bulldogs, and away they go. But the Bulldogs' defensive system, James O'Donnell in particular at the moment, has really lifted. And I think they might beat Collingwood, who they're a good, solid team, but I think the Doggies might just get it done. Just.
0: At Melbourne, Saturday night, take on Carlton. Jeez, I saw a dejected, got my kids dropped home last night by a dejected Melbourne fan.
3: Mm.
0: Just talked about how banged up they are, how a week off would have been the best medicine, and now they're condemned to the hell of playing Carlton at the MCG on Saturday night. Was concerned, this Melbourne supporter. Who do we like? Beck?
2: Carlton. Yes, I think they should be concerned.
0: Carlton go to win a final after booting a coach. Like, it's so unheard of.
3: I'm with you. I think Carlton win. They are banged up. They're missing a few. Jake Lever's out. I know they've brought in Jack Viney and Jake Melksham, Viney's first game for the year. So that's just going to be, 50 minutes of go hell for leather and we're just going to use him sparingly, but super sub sort of style. But Carlton, irresistible at the moment. I know that's sort of been, they beat Fremantle, who is sort of nothing to play for, dead rubber, that sort of thing. But the way they're moving the footy, just, yeah, I think Carlton will beat Melbourne.
0: I want the old warhorse. There'll be blood coming from his nostrils. He'll have ruptured his last artery. But Max Gawn will, Max Gawn, let's agree now that whatever else is true, the person who puts the most into tomorrow night's game will be Max Gawn. He will leave every single thing out as he tries and drags his team around the park. And if Cozzie Pickett plays really well, that could be the difference. If he gets 30 and kicks four.
3: Yeah, I saw a stat actually that if you don't tag Cozzie, you actually, he's better when he's tagged.
0: Oh.
3: So if you tag Cozzie, you actually put a fire under him and he can still get you, and then you waste one of your players tagging him. Whereas if you leave him to just freewheel, he'll still get you. but at least you have your guy to get him maybe the other way. So I think Melbourne all year have played the most exciting brand of footy in the entire league. And Carlton over the past 6 or 8 weeks have played almost an equally exciting brand of footy. This could be game of the year, I think. Just in terms of the way it's going to flow, I think it's going to be really exciting.
0: Let's break it up a bit. Would really appreciate, Leon, if you could let your listeners know the Wynyard Garden Club will be holding their Spring Daffodil and Flower Show this Saturday at the Wynyard Uniting Church Hall in Dodgen Street. Details on our Facebook page.
3: If you think footy finals are competitive, this is where they really flex.
0: There'll be people who have been feeding their daffodils some new stuff.
3: High stakes.
0: That their neighbours don't know about, and they'll be planted this year post a winning entry. Thank you for that this morning. Look, seriously, get in touch with anything that's going on. Leon, the Greater Northern League hockey finals kick off tomorrow. In the women's in Launceston, it'll be Minor Premier Queechy v South Burnie and Launceston v the City Marians. In the men's, Smithton host South Burnie, while Minor Premier Burnie Baptist are at home to Queechy, says Luke in Burnie. Luke, you know that what I care about is how Pothole's going to go in the Div 2 men's. Is he still in it? And can he stay on the park after sometimes erring with his aggression? 0438 922 936. Good luck to everybody in the Greater Northern League hockey finals. Beck, what else are you looking at this weekend in the world of sport?
2: Well, we mustn't forget the AFLW is also on at the moment. So North Melbourne are taking on the Bulldogs in Launceston in the third round. It's the Indigenous round at 12:30. So that'll be a fun game. It'd be a great thing for locals to get along and support.
0: Wow. So North Melbourne are undefeated. They're 2 wins on the trot, spanked the Cats in round one. I don't know how the Bulldogs are going
2: in the comp
0: so far, but trust me, having watched a few North games, wait till you see the fitness and how fast everybody's moving around the field. It is something else when you see it up close in the AFLW.
2: Yeah.
3: And Zippy Fish from Sydney linked to a potential move to North Melbourne, so the rich get richer. When was the last time North Melbourne lost a game? I think they're maybe three seasons, maybe unbeaten now. Mm. And she's one of the best young players in the competition.
0: Did you say her name was Zippy Fish?
3: Zippy Fish from Sydney. Yep.
0: Swans
3: AFL.
0: So
3: amazing name.
0: Zippy Fish.
2: Zippy Fish.
3: Zippy Fish. Yeah.
2: We've had a Dodgers local actually, drafted to Collingwood. So apparently she left, I think, last week to fly over to Melbourne and start training with Collingwood. Yes. Yeah, so I believe Maya Pritchard, that's what I'm thinking her name is. I'll check with her mother and just double check that that's right. But exciting
3: Priya, Priya Bowery.
2: That could be another one.
3: Yeah.
0: I'm still on Zippy Fish. Is it spelled Zippy?
3: Yep.
0: Zippy. I wonder if it's short for like Zipporah.
3: Maybe.
0: One of those classic biblical names.
3: Yeah.
2: Possibly.
0: Zippy Fish.
3: It's incredible.
0: Just there for that.
3: And she's a genuine gun as well. Yeah.
2: And it's so exciting to see the AFLW just improving. Like each year the competition is getting faster and more competitive and great.
0: I think the courage, the enthusiasm and the fitness were there. It's now the skills that are just with all these kids that have grown up having played, you know, footy madly since they were youngsters and having perhaps fewer crossover athletes getting pulled across from netball or basketball and just having kids that have been flat out into their footy since they were really young.
3: Well, I think now you can play under eights fully girls footy and work your way up the grades and you're playing against girls the whole way and then you got a path into the AFLW and it's just, you're right, the skills and the subtle things have improved so much.
0: South Burnie Hawks v Smithton at Smithton Saturday in the Div 1 GNL hockey. My son at 18 years old, first final and looking forward to it, says Brad this morning via text this morning. Thank you, Brad. 438-922-936 is the number. The Sydney Marathon inviting 40 peace delegates, including serving Israeli Defence Force personnel to compete in it is shameful. That's Winston's text via text this morning. Let's focus on the issue of the Sydney Marathon. Is that on this weekend? It's been appointed one of the great marathons of the world, so like the Big Five or something?
3: Not 100%. I have seen a little bit getting around about the IDF members being invited to participate in the marathon or coming along to participate in the marathon, and people aren't happy with that. But I don't know enough to weigh in. Only sort of things that have bobbed up on my questionable social media feed.
0: 0438 922 936. Yes, Leon, Pothole will play tomorrow in Burnie against City Marians in the Div 2 prelim, and he's up against his nephew again. So anything could happen. Pothole was, I didn't realise you can have a green card, but he was green. It's not good. He was green carded.
3: You can get
0: green
3: carded. Yeah, I, in my Masters final that we got rolled in last week, we played Lindisfarne at Lindisfarne.
0: This is footy, though.
3: Shout out to the Lauderdale Super Jets. Yeah, we had two green cards.
2: Wow.
3: Two of our boys.
0: So go rest for 5 minutes.
3: Yeah, it's off you go. Yep.
0: For 5 minutes?
3: Yep. Yeah,
0: what happened? What's going on there?
3: We were getting beaten. I think we just got a little frustrated and a little hot under the collar, and maybe there was a few choice words, and the umpire just stepped in and said, "No, I'm not having it. Off you go."
0: John Fain, who was my colleague who presented mornings in Melbourne, once got like sent off. He legit took a swing at someone, and that did not go down well. Like Chris Rowbottom, head of grandstand team, takes swing at someone. That's going to make news, mate.
3: Pretty angry types, us radio presenters. Just lose it, don't we? White line fever.
0: Repressed angers. Tomorrow, Leon Sheffield play Deloraine in our annual golf challenge. Now, there's something I can get around. Deloraine won last year, and there's been far too much smack talk from them since.

0: So tomorrow it's time to put them back in their box, says Wade this morning. I like this. Sheffield v. Deloraine in the Golf Challenge. What else we got for the weekend, team? What are we looking at?
1: VFL for me. Devils off to Geelong tomorrow, home of the Cats. This is massive. Qualifying final. The fact that they finished top four in their first season in the competition is a minor miracle. It's remarkable. And I've just been at the airport, so I rushed back to do the job. I had a chat to Jack Callan and Jed Hagen before they jetted off. And genuine little air of confidence that they can go over and roll Geelong in Geelong. It's only been, they've only lost two games this year, the Cats. But they've just got this little spark about them, the Devils. They think they can get them on the outside with the foot speed. Geelong are a little heavier. They're a bit more contested. And the Devils reckon they can run all over them. So watching that one very, very closely tomorrow. They win. It's a home preliminary final, which will be the biggest thing in the history of the world.
0: And where's that going to – is that – do we know yet?
1: Because it'll probably be
0: ground competition.
1: It'll probably be at North Hobart Oval. And it'll clash with the SFL finals, but I think they might get the boot.
0: Oh, really?
1: To the Sunday. But at home, VFL prelim will usurp anything. But if they lose, they have a home final next week, a home semi. So either way, they're going to be playing back at home. So, yeah, huge, huge, huge game tomorrow. And if they get the job done, home prelim, and then they become a real, actual, genuine chance to win the VFL premiership in their first year, which is huge.
2: That's so exciting. And who do you tip in that situation, Leon?
1: Allegiances lie.
0: I'm worried that my son might be listening, although to be fair, he told me this week and I literally vomited on the couch. He said, "Dad, I've got something to tell you."
1: He's going for Hawthorn.
0: This is the story. He said, "Dad, I've got something to tell you." And I said, "What is it, son?" He said, "I think Will Day is my favourite footballer in the AFL."
1: Legend.
0: And I literally started feeling sick and then made a sick on the couch. And I'm like, mate.
1: No, you've raised him well, Leon. You've raised him very well.
0: I'm like, I cannot believe that my son is identifying a Hawthorn player as his favourite player. I told a friend about this who's a mad Hawthorn fan. He said, "Don't worry, Leon. Zach Butters will be his favourite player this time next year," which I like the sound of. The Cats get Zach Butters. Could it be? Could it be?
1: Some acreage down at Corio Bay.
0: Brendan has just texted in and said, "Leon, are there any farms left in the Geelong area?" As they will be giving Butters a farm and probably a board position at Cronon as a sweetener. Brendan, don't joke about it. Like, let's not talk about it. Let's just agree that that's reasonable. But the Bulldogs are undefeated in the AFLW as well. Right.
2: Wow.
0: Top of the table clash. Mm. York Park.
2: UTAS.
1: Yeah. York Park. Yep.
0: Top of the table clash, York Park. Like, it doesn't get any better. AFLW this weekend. Get around at Launceston. Right, a team. We're going to go. Gutsy Girls Extreme Sport Film Festival. What's happening?
2: Yeah, it's a great film festival, especially for young women who want to get into sport or trying to inspire young women into particularly extreme sport. So at Friends School at 7 o'clock on Saturday night, there's still tickets available, which is quite unusual. Just an amazing bunch of short films from around the world about amazing women in sport.
0: Love it. Hey to both of you. Thanks for coming in this morning. Chris, you'll be with the Grandstand team tomorrow for us to tune into.
1: Yeah, Grandstand. We're going to be whipping around. Local footy finals will take centre stage. Devils as well. And then we'll have the match report on ABC News tomorrow night.
0: Lots of hockey going on, including Tasmanians on the world stage for the hockey there. Beck, catch you later.
2: See you soon.
0: Beck Taylor, Chris Robot, and Mornings Around Tasmania. News headlines now with Michael Della Fontana and a special celebrity fishing reporter this Friday. That's right, celebrity. Goes by a nickname handle. You might like to have a guess about who we got on board for us. Michael, what's making news this half hour, please?
3: Leon, this half hour, the UN Secretary General Antonio Guterres has expressed his solidarity with the victims of the Srebrenica genocide following the death of Ratko Mladic. The former Bosnian Serb military commander was convicted of genocide and war crimes in the Bosnian War, which is regarded as Europe's worst atrocity since World War II. Mladic died in UN custody at The Hague while serving a life sentence aged 84. The makers of Grand Theft Auto 6 have released a 26-minute preview of the upcoming video game on Netflix. The montage shows off improved graphics, detailed environments, and a selection of car chases and shootouts. It follows a week of unauthorized leaks, which the developer Rockstar says has been heartbreaking to see shared online. And Australia high jump champion Nicola Olislagers has won another Diamond League event, this time in Zurich. The two-time Olympic silver medalist and reigning world champion jumped a season's best of 2.02 metres to claim victory and just missed on her three attempts at 2.05 metres, which would have broken her own Australian record. Fellow Australian Eleanor Patterson finished sixth. More news at 11 o'clock.
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0: Let's talk about the stock market, how the ASX is going, where its leads are coming from globally, what our little Tassie stocks are doing this Friday. Sam Baker is with Shadforth. Sam, good morning to you.
11: Good morning, Leon.
0: Sam, I never ask. Somebody the other day, was it you, made me aware of the fact that we've got a seaweed business that's doing things on the Australian Stock Exchange. You know my passion for asking about G6M. Yes. I never talk seaweed. Like, have you got them in front of you at the moment?
11: Yeah, look, I do. It's actually timely you ask about Seaforest. They've actually announced their full year result today, which is the maiden result given they only listed on the exchange last October. They've posted about a $5 million loss, but revenues are picking up. The shares are unchanged basically on the back of that result, sort of sitting at around $1.99 per share.
0: And what did they list at, just FYI?
11: Yeah, I think it was around $2.40. There was a lot of support when they initially listed, you might recall, but they have fallen back to just under that initial public offering price.
0: Okay, so they're, I think your term is underwater, based on where they are, where they went onto the market. Yeah. Oh, well, yeah, indeed, Sam. That's a really good point. Pardon the pun. I've been off my tucker today. I don't know what's going on. So well done for picking up that that turn of phrase. Hey, Sam, what else is going on in the markets?
11: Look, our market's high this morning, Leon. We're trying to get our nose in front for the week after a couple of rough days with the inflation data out on Wednesday. But we had a strong lead from the United States. The AI chip maker, NVIDIA, posted another strong quarterly profit result. Their shares were high, which towed a global market higher overnight. And we're following their lead high by 15 points, or a sixth of 1%, to be 9,052 on the ASX 200. We're sort of seeing patchy gains and losses across most parts of the market. The tech sector in Australia is the best part of our market this morning. We're seeing Xero Technologies high by 5%, WiseTech Global high by 3%. Across the miners that have had a good week, they are mixed. We're seeing Rio Tinto lower by around 1.5%. Fortescue Metals is slightly higher. In company news, we're seeing the company reporting season continue, Leon. Harvey Norman today has announced their full-year profit, an increase of 2% to $528 million. They have said, though, that sales have fallen dramatically in the last 6 months, which probably isn't a surprise, particularly given some of the other results from other discretionary retailers in that sort of space, JB Hi-Fi and the like, also reporting softer results earlier this month. Their shares are lower by 2% in early trade this morning.
0: What are you up to this weekend, Sam? Like, what sort of highlights are you in front of you?
11: Yeah, look, I've got a birthday party for the little fella tomorrow, but we're down at Opossum Bay at the moment, Leon. I was just looking at the forecast. I might bring the stand-up paddleboard out for the first time since summer.
0: Hello.
11: So I'm going to try and get out and just hopefully I won't fall off because the water's pretty chilly down there still, but I might give that a go over the weekend.
0: Oh, I love that. We keep an eye on the weather, and if the wind's coming out of the west, meaning it's blowing sort of over the top of Opossum Bay, it makes for perfect clear conditions. And if it's nice and sunny and there's no wind, it is a great time for a swim, Sam, even now.
11: Yeah, my skills on the paddleboard, I need it to be very flat. If any type of ripples or swell, I'm in trouble. So let's hope that's the case.
0: Hey, Sam, that's great. The Aussie dollar, what's it up to right now?
11: Aussie dollar's high by a fifth of 1% to be 71.9 US cents. And the gold price is easing just slightly this morning to be 4,600 US an ounce.
0: Sam, have a great weekend. Thanks for your help this week. That is Sam Baker from Shadforth's 936 ABC Hobart, ABC Northern Tasmania. Special celebrity guest, honestly, in well, my 15 years of doing a fishing report with Croft, or his doing a fishing report for you, maybe 1, 2, 3 weeks off. But here we are today. Croft is in the air, literally unavailable. There is no technology that would have allowed him to do a live fishing report. And so we've got a special celebrity guest to tell you where the fish are biting. That's coming up for you next on 936 ABC Hobart, ABC North Tasmania. Oh, hang on. That wasn't the button. That was the fishing report button. I wanted to press the song button before the fishing report. Just to explain what I'm looking at, I've got three columns in front of me. So there's like three little columns running on top of each other. One of them, when I press the column, plays this.
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0: So that's what the left-hand column plays. The right-hand column plays this. That's the fishing column. And neither of them are what we need right now. We need to press the middle column. And that's the column where all the music sits for the day. This is the Foundations. 21 to 11, you're on Mornings.

0: The foundations, baby, now that I've found you. 936 ABC Hobart, ABC Northern Tasmania. Leon with you this morning. 340 of you today have texted me the word Nepal. We've just set up a little system because it's not as easy to find as it might be. So we know that lots of you, while you're looking at the story, the disaster out of Nepal, and thinking about how you're feeling about it, maybe wondering how you can help. If you can spare 10 bucks, you can help. Because the ABC has partner charities that work on the ground in Nepal. We've looked at them and they'll get your money to where it's needed. I'll just remind you again that after the earthquakes 11 years ago, I was the ABC representative that went out to the Sindapolchuk province to look at how the millions of dollars that Australians had donated through the ABC to help after the earthquakes. I was the ABC rep that went out there to actually look at what was happening with the money. And it was incredible to see, because literally, so I'll give you an example of something I watched in real time. A little toilet block going up, like just tarpaulin and lengths of bamboo and some sort of cover for a roof. Because if all of your bathroom facilities have been washed away, think about, this was specifically for women and girls, think about where women and girls would safely go to the toilet. And so this aid company had put up these little facilities that meant that girls could go to the toilet in private without anybody watching on, and just to create some small sense of safety. There was sheets of corrugated iron literally loaded on the back of trucks. Think about what a sheet of corrugated iron might cost. That could be your 10 bucks. It goes to one of these flood-affected villages and helps create a little bit of shelter at a time when winter is on the way. Think about that. Winter is on the way. So if you'd like to text me the word Nepal to 0438 922 936, it's just, what will happen is a link will automatically bounce back to you, and it'll just be a link that'll show you a safe place where you can go to donate 10 or 20 or 50 or whatever. The cost of whatever a beer or a coffee might be this weekend, if you've got it spare, and you can help directly. This is Mornings Around Tasmania. Text me the word Nepal. Fishing is up next on Mornings.
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0: Croff is about as reliable as anyone you'll ever meet, but today's in the air, and so we've invited a special celebrity guest in to do the fishing report for today. Croff will be back next week. Kelly Hooch Hunt, good morning to you, Hooch.
3: Good morning, Leon, and good morning, listeners.
0: I should introduce you as well as the engagement officer with Tarfish in Tasmania. Hooch, there might be some still weather around. It looks like we haven't got to the spring wind quite yet in some parts of Tasmania. What sort of a weekend is it to catch a fish?
3: Well, I'll tell you what, it's been really good weather, and we've only got two or three days in a row that the sun has been out here up in the northwest, and I was in Hobart yesterday. But before I start, Leon, I will be in a lot of trouble if I don't say g'day from Amy. So let's get that out of the way. Amy says a big g'day, and now let's get into the fishing.
0: Is she saying that to me, Kelly, or is she saying that to
3: her
0: audience?
3: Yes, no, big g'day to you. I was in a lot of trouble when I said, you know, if you don't say hello. I said, well, I'll say hello.
0: Well, hello to
3: Amy. Let's get that out of the way.
0: I think she might have been coming and had a beer with us in camp when we were up at Devonport too long ago. Kelly, what's going on in the world of fishing this weekend? And hello back to Amy.
3: Well, there's a lot happening around in Tassie at the moment. And one of the things that really stands out from talking to fishers around the state is the breadth of species and the locations that are fishing well right now. And it's just not one particular fishery, which is good. We're seeing good salmon, sea run, trout, tuna, striped trumpeter, and squid, brim, flathead, and heaps of other species turning up. So I just thought we'd run through a few of those.
0: Let's do it. And if you can tell me how to catch my first snapper, Hooch, while we're there, then feel free to just slide that bit of information in as well. Where are we going for a fish this weekend, and what are you thinking about at the top of your list?
3: Remind me at the very end about the snapper, otherwise I'll forget. But just up in my home base in the northwest, like I said, I was in Hobart yesterday, but the northwest is where I roam. We've got a lot of salmon and whitebait and sea run trout. So this weekend, if you want to get in and talk to Glenn Saltmarsh, for example, in the Allgooders outfit in Devonport, and he's got the good oil. He's let me know that Port Sorell is fishing very well for large salmon, very big fish. So that's good to hear. They're like Tassie Barra for mine. They fight well. They jump. They flare the gills, and they're good fun for kids and adults. There's also big numbers of whitebait moving into a lot of the river systems, which is, we haven't seen that in the last few seasons, so that is very promising for a really good sea run trout season. One young gun, Joel Smith, he apparently landed a sea run trout approaching 8 pounds, which is a very good wild caught sea run trout. That's an absolute ripper.
0: And then are people smoking them up? Hooch, what are they? How are people preparing their sea runners? So obviously, they're a really big trout that's been living out in the salt and then come up the river for breeding season of some kind. Like, what do they taste like? How do you cook them up?
3: Look, they're very similar still. They are feeding on obviously different things than the trout that you'll find in the rivers and the impoundments or lakes. But so they are probably a slightly different tasting fish. I can't taste the difference. I'm not a huge trout lover. So I stuff my trout with a lot of breadcrumbs and bacon and mushrooms and things. So that's basically what they taste like. But no, I'm not an expert on cooking sea run trout. I do enjoy catching them. But you know what? I'm not a huge catch and release guy at the best of times. I like to fill the esky up when I go fishing because I like eating fish. Mm. But I tend to let most of the sea runners go. Not everyone does. But they're normally big, strong, powerful fish. I like to catch them and stalk them. It's an exciting way to catch fish. They send the white bait spraying around like a David Attenborough movie. And you're normally, you know, ankle deep or knee deep in the water trying to stalk those fish. And I'll probably catch them and turn it around and take a photo and then release that fish.
0: And off you go. I'm sure they'll... Kelly, we'd better keep running around the rest of the state or else we're going to run short of time. Where else are you catching fish this weekend?
3: Oh, look, the local dams have been fishing well in the northwest. South Rhino Dam, Camden Dam, which is near Scottsdale, so we'll spread a little bit further. Port Sorell, Real Keen Fishing Club is reporting good numbers of salmon, like we said, around, and they've got a competition at the minute at Huntsman Lake. So if we want to, like I said, I was down at Hobart yesterday and I had, on my lunch break, I had about 20 casts off the rocks around the boat ramp end of Kingston Beach and managed two very nice salmon. So if anyone wants to try there, I'm sure they'll go well on a high-ish tide.
0: People also trying, some of the kids throwing in squid jigs there in the hope of pulling a squid out as well. So there's, as you say, a bit of a diversity of stuff to try for. What else are you thinking this weekend?
3: Well, down south, you mentioned squid, and we need to be careful. The 15th of October is where the squid spawn enclosure will start. So you've got a little while yet to catch your squid, but just be mindful of those rules. Up here on the north coast, I might say this weekend is it for a little while. That'll be shut from the 1st of September to the 31st of October for spawning. But down south again, some really good fishing. I spoke to Thomas from the Fisherman Shed. I spoke to Archie Cashon, and they've both said that the tuna are still down around Eagle Hawk Neck, but they're a little bit sort of hard to sort of get to the back of the boat or raise. Striped trumpeter have been fishing quite well, probably mostly around St Helens and Eddystone off the east coast. You mentioned the squid. They're going quite well across the entire state, and they seem to be going from strength to strength. Gummy shark have been fishing well in Storm Bay, in around 40 metres of water with octopus as the standout bait. What else have we got? Oh, in the Highland Lakes, we better not forget the trout fishers. The Highland Lakes are fishing reasonably well. Archie Cashin says the Brady's chain is fishing well. Four Springs has been a popular choice in the north with plenty of decent fish. Wet flies have been popular there too, so something for the fly fishermen. It's normally a little bit later in the season that the fly fishermen come out and party because of the insects will come out. And
0: actually,
3: Tangatina.
0: I've got Mark in Launceston's been in touch. G'day, Leon. The Flyfish Australia Tasmanian chapter have a free fly fishing clinic, Intro to Lake Fishing, this Sunday, 11 o'clock at Four Springs at the car park there. Also, there's free entry for first-timers on Sunday, the 12th of September, for a boat comp at Four Springs for the first one-day comp of the season. See the Flyfish Australia website. So, Mark, thank you for that. Let's focus on the free fly fishing clinic. Sunday
3: cool.
0: At 11.
3: Yeah, very, very good. And fly fishing is something that you need to sort of persevere with, and if you're going to go around amongst people that are very good at it, it's very, very sound practice, because it's a little bit like surfing. If you buy a surfboard and you try to go surfing and you get eaten alive and dumped on 20 times and not catch one wave, you've just put the surfboard in the back of the shed and think, well, that was rubbish. Fly fishing can be a bit similar. You buy a fair bit of gear, you buy a fancy rod, and it's a real technique. Mm. And if you don't get it in the first hour or two or within a week, you probably put that fly rod in the back of the shed and never touch it again. So yeah, being able to be instructed on a day like that, on a weekend event like that, by people that are really, really good at it. So you just needed to click. If it clicks in your head, and then you're away.
0: Years ago now, I did the best ever fly fishing camp, which is the Devonport Anglers, the fly fishing club there. They put on their Bronte Fly School, and it is amazing. So it's typically on in January. So I'm just on their website now, actually. And I'm not seeing the 2027 dates, but it's literally 4 days of experts passionate about fly fishing, teaching you how to do it. You camp there. It doesn't cost much at all. And it's the best way to learn about fly fishing you could possibly imagine. I might give them a call and see what's going on with their 2027 dates, because I heard there might be land access issues this year.
3: It's that time of year as well where fly fishers really come to the fore, because there's so many insects that are flying about, and it's the dry fly season, and that is the upper echelon of fly fishing, that dry fly stuff. It's really, really good. You mentioned some access issues. I noticed, and this is just off the top of the head from memory, Clarence Lagoon, which is a really good area to go and catch brook trout, Clarence Lagoon. I just happened to notice that there was some issues around the track there. So what they've done is they've shut that track down. I'm not sure if it's permanently or just to let that sort of repair itself. But now you have to walk into there, which I don't think is too bad. I've never walked in there, but they tell me that it's not too arduous a walk. And sometimes it's, it's part of the experience.
0: All right, Hooch, anywhere else to go before we wrap it up this morning?
3: No, I think we're pretty good. I'd just like to probably wrap it up by saying, for me, it's just really encouraging how diverse the fishing is around Tasmania at the moment. And just quickly, there was a chap in Ulverston. He caught a flathead, a very good brim, a yellow eye mullet, some snook, silver trout valley, and two big blackback, all just recently, one night after work. And I just think that's fantastic at this time of the year.
0: So this is this new idea, like take a mixed bag, don't target one species, i.e. sand flathead, and hammer them, and maybe think about mixing it up, Hooch, and reducing the pressure a little bit across the sort of fishery.
3: And it's really good. It's made some of us lazy chefs or lazy pseudo chefs. It's just really encouraging how diverse the fishing is around Tasmania at the moment. And just quickly, there was a chap in Ulverston. He caught a flathead, a very good brim, a yellow eye mullet, some snook, silver trout valley, and two big blackback, all just recently, one night after work. And I just think that's fantastic at this time of the year.
0: So this is this new idea, like take a mixed bag, don't target

0: work that little bit harder to get some of these fish that we have sort of turned our nose up over the past to really realise that actually these are delicious. You've just got to, you know, obviously albacore are easy to make, very nice to eat. Flathead are very easy to make, nice to eat. But some of these other species are delicious, yet we've turned our nose up. And so that's really cool.
1: Hey, Hooch, great to talk to you this morning. Thanks for helping out.
0: No worries at all. Thank
1: that's
0: you.
1: That's Kelly Hooch Hunt from Tarfish 936 ABC Hobart, ABC Northern Tasmania. Leon with you this morning. And up next, Beck Pridham to preview your Friday Country Hour.
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1: Hey, Leon with you this morning, and yep, a listener making the point, and I maybe didn't mention this enough times earlier. 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But the baseline donation is on the thing at $85, and I know that's way more than lots of you have to contribute. So just put in your own number, please. I thought that was just a touch rich. What about we say $10 if you've got it? It will help. $10 if you can donate it to help out in Nepal. Beck Pridham is ready with the Country Hour preview. G'day, Beck.
14: G'day, Leon. How you doing?
1: Oh, happy Friday, Beck. Happy Friday. What are you up to for the weekend?
14: I feel like I want to get fish and chips, actually, after listening to your extensive fish chat there.
1: I want you to go catch. Can't you throw a line in somewhere and catch the fish and then just put the chips in the oven?
14: I think I've been fishing maybe like once or twice in my life, so I've got to learn actually. But yeah, why not? Bit of beginner's luck,
1: yeah,
14: maybe.
1: Yeah, wet a line this weekend. There's lots of fish around. If you're prepared to just, you know, wear the right clothes, stay nice and warm, stay nice and safe. What's coming up on the Country Hour?
14: Coming up on the Country Hour today, Woolworths has pulled the pin on processing beef in Tasmania. So from next year, you won't be able to buy Tasmanian beef from stores in Australia. So the way it currently works, Leon, is Tasmanian cattle is processed locally. It's sent to the mainland for packaging and then it's returned to Tasmanian stores. So it goes back and forth over Bass Strait.
1: And so is this processed at Longford? Is that where the abattoirs are?
14: Yeah, it's processed by JBS. Yeah. So there's a small number of producers that will be affected by this. And they say it's not entirely surprising that this has happened. It's not the most efficient way to go about things. But they say it's a bit of a kick in the guts for local producers because there is that Bass Strait issue that we do come up against in this state.
1: Mm. So does that mean the beef that we do sell into the major supermarket chains will be then freighted over to the mainland for for killing?
14: Or, go ahead.
1: No, you go.
14: My understanding is that we won't have any Tasmanian, like the producers here, they had direct contracts with Woolworths, so they won't happen anymore. So like, and the way it used to work, I think we used to sort of, Tasmania used to send its beef over and that would sort of go into a pool and some of it would come back here. So yeah.
1: Okay. But your local butchers, on the other hand, they might have a very different line, which means that you can eat Tasmanian meat through your butcher. What else you got for us today, Beck?
14: Also coming up on the show, so Russian conflict timber is continuing to find its way into the Australian building sector, despite tariffs and sanctions. That's according to a Senate report. So the timber industry intends to pursue an application to their anti-dumping commission to stop this timber coming in through third-party countries. And we're seeing engineered woods and products like LVL imports are up 63% on last year and mostly from China. So there's some concern about what that might mean for Australia's industry here, many regional communities that do work in timber production.
1: Actually, that's a really interesting point. And you've just made me remember, I should have been mentioning through today's program, on Monday, we're going to have the head of Sustainable Timbers Tasmania in the studio to talk with us and just have a chat about where things are up to with Tasmania's native forest industry and plantation industry and just how he sees the future of forestry in the state. So that's coming up for you on Monday's program. Anything else before we sign off this morning, Beck?
14: I was going to say it might be worth putting that to him.
1: Yeah, indeed. I'll be listening in.
14: Yeah, look, we're also

0: hear from some really interesting new research that's coming out of South Australia. So you probably would have heard, as a keen fisher yourself, Leon, that that fish is this really nutritious source of protein and omega-3s. But this study from Adelaide University has found that climate change could actually be impacting those healthy fats in fish for years to come. So in some cases, this study says that the omega-3 levels can drop by as much as 50%. That's due to rising ocean temperatures and climate change. So we're going to find out more about that and what parts of the world are experiencing this or most susceptible to it, and really what it means going forward, and if it can be turned around.
1: Beck, all important stories. I'll be listening in from midday today. Thanks for being part of Mornings. Have a great weekend. Thank you to you for listening, and thank you to Stephen White and Penny McLeod for their help putting the program together this week. I'll catch you Monday. It's news time, 11 o'clock.
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6: ABC News with Michael Delafontana. The Nepalese community in Australia is working with the government to get more aid to the region. Rescuers are searching Himalayan valleys and hillsides after flash flooding struck villages along the border between Nepal and Tibet. The death toll has reached 392, and at least 39 Australians are missing. Australian Nepalese Multicultural Association's Dr. Tilak Pokharel says he's heartened to see the Nepali and Australian community working together.
7: This time the rescuing is more important, and especially for the affected area who are rescued and they are in need of foods and shelters and drinking water. And we're talking about how we can channelize our aid to reach to the people.
6: Tasmania has recorded 8 new detections of the deadly H5 strain of bird flu, including a forest raven, bringing the state's total cases to 33. The raven was one of 3 birds detected with the virus on King Island in the past 24 hours, alongside 4 birds in Stanley and 1 in Wynyard. The Department of Natural Resources and the Environment, Incident Controller Wes Ford, says it's not unexpected to discover further cases, and the risk of H5 bird flu to people remained low. Aerial surveillance will be undertaken this weekend, and on-ground surveys continue across the state. The state's energy minister says it would be a perverse outcome if Bell Bay Aluminium, one of the greenest smelters in the world, does not get federal assistance. Nick Digan said Tasmanian and federal officials will meet this morning to further discuss funding from the Commonwealth, as state-owned Hydro Tasmania and Rio Tinto remained locked in negotiations for a new power deal. The smelter near Georgetown needs to secure a new power agreement ahead of the expiration of the current deal in December. Mr. Digan has told 936 ABC Hobart talks of an August deadline are false, and he's confident a deal will be done.
8: It's the greenest smelter, if not in the country, then in the world. It would seem an entirely perverse outcome. So I'm pretty confident there. You know, I've spoken to my colleague, Minister Bowen, about this, and he is engaged and understands our needs, and I think, you know, we'll get a deal done.
6: The Health Department head says the sale of the Hobart Private Hospital to Calvary Healthcare is largely positive. The corporate watchdog, the Australian Competition and Consumer Commission, has given the green light for the sale to the Catholic-based organisation. However, at its other sites, Calvary does not allow vasectomies, gender-affirming care, surgical terminations or fertility treatments. Health Department Secretary Dale Webster says the plan is to have all procedures currently on offer at the Hobart Private remain in Tasmania. Speaking on 936 ABC Hobart, he used the example of Nexus, which runs the Hobart Day Surgery, agreeing in April to take over IVF services from the Hobart Private.
9: So that's the first of those services transitioning. We are working on all of the other services, and by the time that Calvary take it over, Hobart Private over in November, we will have announced all of the alternatives that are currently in Hobart Private that need to go somewhere else.
6: Social media influencers Andrew and Tristan Tate are trying to persuade a US judge that they were playing characters online when they made crude, outlandish statements as they seek release on bail. The Tate brothers are contesting their extradition to Britain, where they face charges of rape, assault and facilitating trafficking. They were arrested in Miami in July after the UK requested their extradition. They have denied any wrongdoing. The pair have built a large online following promoting their views on masculinity. Andrew Tate has previously described himself as a misogynist. Australian golfer Minwoo Lee has credited her excellent start. Australian golfer Minwoo Lee has credited his excellent start at the PGA Tour season-ending Tour Championship to a change of equipment. Lee shot an equal tour best round of 62 in Atlanta to lead by two shots from Norway's Victor Hovland and Colin Morikawa. Fellow Australian Adam Scott is also in a strong spot, only four shots off the lead. After battling in the two tournaments prior, Lee felt a drastic change was needed.
10: I ended up changing shafts before the week, and even my team was very hesitant about it, but the results were really good when I did practice with it, and it was nice to hit shots that I saw out there, and it was really good.
6: Briefly to the weather, partly cloudy 15 for Burnie and Hobart, mostly sunny 15 for Devonport, partly cloudy 17 for Launceston. ABC News.
11: Pay attention.
12: Nah.
11: Let go of things.
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14: What are you talking about?
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16: The Kennedys are often described as the closest thing that America has to a royal family. There were those who thrived with the fame and the power, and those who could not. Lee Straw is here today. Lee is an historian, and she's an internationally recognised expert on the Kennedys and their legacy. And she's written a book on a transformative year for the Kennedy clan. And this was in the summer of 1944, when most of the family assembled at Hyannisport, the rambling seaside compound in Cape Cod, for the summer months. This was the final year of World War II. Jack, the future president, had become a war hero. But he was dangerously thin and was hobbling around on crutches. His brothers Bobby and Teddy were there, but the oldest brother, Joe Jr., was not. He was in England and about to embark on his final wartime mission. Their sister Kathleen was also away in England, having entered into a marriage that deeply distressed her mother. And another sister, Rosemary, was out of the picture altogether, hidden away and almost never spoken of. Lee Straw says that this was the moment when personal tragedies and public heroics began to shape their legacy. Her book is called The Kennedys at Cape Cod 1944, The Summer That Changed Everything. Hi, Lee.
17: Hi, Richard.
16: The Kennedys. Why the Kennedys? What's your personal connection to this clan, please, Lee?
17: I think it was probably in my teenage years where it kind of really started. I'd been interested in history for a long time, but then I became very interested in American history. And I wrote a letter to then-Senator Ted Kennedy, just sort of, you know, saying that he'd inspired part of my interest in history and politics. And, you know, a teenage girl who kind of sees this person on television is very interested. I think I was about 13 at the time, something like that, maybe 15, but definitely teenage years. And so I got a letter back and he had signed the letter and, you know, he was encouraging me that if I ever wanted to get a job that Washington, D.C. was the best place for a journalist. But it's all changed a bit since then, but it was definitely a highlight of my teenage years.
16: And what did you take from that?
17: I think I took that it was nice that he had actually bothered to respond, you know, signing off on a letter and, you know, encouraging me to take up journalism, which I was interested in at the time and in DC. I just thought it was a very nice thing to do for somebody who was all the way over in Western Australia.
16: You've got some iconic images of JFK and Jackie at the family compound at Hyannisport. They were taken, I think it's in the late 50s, and there's some when he's president in the early 60s. When you look at those pictures, what do you see?
17: I see a lot of nostalgia in terms of American history and politics. I see youth. They were very young, particularly very young when they got into the White House. I also see very complex histories and very complex stories behind them as well, particularly Jack and Jackie in terms of their marriage and what they went through as a couple. And certainly the difficulties of that marriage. So there's a public and a private story to them. But certainly I think what comes through is youth, and it's also promise, and certainly a lot of interest in where the United States is headed at the time.
16: There's also the fact that they're incredibly good looking and they're wearing these kind of like amazing summer casual clothes. There's like, I don't know, Vogue magazine glamour, but not a forced one to it.
17: Yeah, definitely. Particularly with Jackie. I mean, she was so very glamorous and so very well-dressed. She was very interested in the styles of the time. And it's been said that, in fact, she improved his wardrobe because he had a tendency not to dress very well, kind of chuck slacks and Converse shoes on and sort of throw himself together, that when they actually started in a relationship, she brought more style, in fact, to his wardrobe. So we can credit Jackie for improving his already good looks, but certainly taking them further in terms of his clothes.
16: The wealth and glamour of the Kennedy family conceals its desperately poor origins. What can you tell us about the circumstances that brought JFK's ancestors from Ireland to the United States?
17: Yeah, certainly. I mean, they, along with many others who were affected by the Irish famine of the middle of the 19th century, on both sides of JFK's family, his ancestors had actually left Ireland during these very difficult years where there's a potato blight, there are people who are dying of starvation, and also the many who are immigrating initially to England and into other parts around the world, like the United States, Canada, Australia, and other areas too. And so his ancestors come out from Ireland and they settle in Boston. And Boston at the time is having this huge influx of Irish immigrants. And certainly the Protestant, you know, your wealthy Anglo-Saxon Protestants who are in Boston at the time don't like that. They take issue with it. They think that the Irish will bring down the city. And so there's this prejudice that really emerges with Irish immigrants. And so it's from the famine that his ancestors then make their new life in Boston, the Kennedys and the Hannons and the Fitzgeralds in particular in that part of the story. And it's from those early origins in Boston that they also get involved, the Kennedys and the Fitzgeralds, in local politics.
16: Yeah, the F in JFK is Fitzgerald, named after his mother's clan. How did the Kennedy side of the family get on with the Fitzgeralds in Boston?
17: They were similar in some respects in terms of the interest in politics, also wanting to make good of coming from very, very poor origins, but they were very different too. So Honey Fitz, as he was known, he has a sweet tooth. Rose Kennedy's father was quite an outgoing, extroverted individual. He loved attention. He would sing Irish songs in any pub that he could. He was out there in the political scene. Whereas Patrick Kennedy, who was Joey Kennedy's father, he was more introverted. He was somebody who didn't really emphasise his Irish origins as much. But Honey Fitz loved being Irish, and he loved being Irish in Boston. So kind of different. And I think the differences then sort of went into Joey Kennedy's relationship with his father-in-law as well, because he just found him too extroverted, too offensive. He loved to tell the kids dirty jokes, these kind of things. And Joey just didn't like that at all.
16: Did the Fitzgeralds see themselves as a cut above the Kennedys?
17: No, I think politically perhaps they thought maybe they had a bit more of a measure of politics than did the Kennedys. But I think it in fact was the Kennedys, and certainly Joe's mother, she wanted him to go beyond his Irish origins and make better for himself, and so wanted him to actually distance himself from those Irish origins to the point where she would say, introduce yourself as Joseph, not as Joe, because it sounds too Irish.
16: How did Joe Sr. make his way into money?
17: Well, he made his way into money partially because his father had been money through politics and through, you know, decisions he'd made in the business world. But Joe Sr. is incredibly ambitious, and so he completes his studies at Harvard. He then gets involved in the world of banking, and he becomes a bank manager at a very young age in his 20s. And so he dabbles in a little bit of real estate as well, and then that really takes off. So he's buying up real estate at cheaper prices in the 1920s, and he makes very savvy decisions with that, both buying places in New York and also in Massachusetts. And so in doing that, he accrues this really impressive real estate portfolio that certainly helps him to set up trust funds for his children, where in fact they're born into even more wealth than he was born into, drastically more.
16: There were rumours that he made his money out of Prohibition, that he made a bit of money smuggling molasses, I think it was, which was used to make distilled spirits. Is there any truth in that you can see?
17: It's an interesting one because historians still sort of debate the issue even now, but there's no evidence as such to say that he was involved in, the darker side of prohibition and smuggling goods as well. That's not to say that perhaps it didn't happen, it's just that there's not the evidence we

0: can find.
1: So he met Rose Fitzgerald and married. What kind of a woman was Rose?
0: Well, Rose was very much like her father in the sense that she was deeply interested in politics. She was very interested in having a public profile. And she was, I mean, she was a debutante. She was the doyen of Boston society as the mayor's favourite daughter. They had their favourites in the families very clearly. And so she had grown up being the favourite of the mayor and travelling around on the political scene with him, going overseas with her father. And so she's quite an independent young woman initially. But when she meets Joe Sr., she's really drawn into, he's handsome, he's interesting, he's intelligent, and he's got a lot of charisma. And so she falls headlong into love with him. But she is a good match for Kennedy because she is so politically minded, she's ambitious, and this is exactly how they'd become a powerhouse couple.
1: Once they married and had a bunch of kids and he'd made a ton of money, were they still held at arm's length by the Protestant ascendancy in Boston back in the day?
0: I think that Joe Kennedy certainly felt like he was never really accepted by the Protestant society. There definitely was differences in Boston. It did matter where you were born, what your faith was at the time. And to be Irish Catholic put you on the back foot in Boston's higher echelons of society. There certainly was an elitism that was there. And so I don't think Joe ever felt in the 20s and 30s that he was going to be accepted. So he was going to make his own way. And that's why you see him really doing more in terms of the business, financial, political worlds of New York and Washington. He sees that as a way to get beyond Boston society. I think Rose never sort of was as perplexed about it as was Joe. She had accepted that her father had been the mayor, so that had a social standing, a political standing to it. And so I don't think it was ever as much as how it was for Joe.
1: They had 9 children together, Lee. 9. I've got 2 kids. 9 blows my mind. Does it blow your mind?
0: I've got 3 boys. Yeah, I can understand where you're coming from. The difference, I guess, is that they have 9 children. Yes, that's a lot of children. But they have the wealth in which to employ a household staff. You know, so they've got nannies and nurses and maids, cleaners and so on, who can do all that work around 9 children.
1: Yeah, but I'm thinking of Rose here too. Was there a moment where she was ever not pregnant before menopause, I wonder?
0: Oh, it's incredible, isn't it? You know, and you really see in Rose's story as well, where I think she later probably developed a bit of resentment in terms of what she had to contend with while Joe Sr. was regularly away with work. You know, he misses the birth of his 6th child, Patricia. She's a month old before he meets her because he's been away working in New York. So I think Rose had to contend with a lot. And it's 9 children. No matter the help you've got, it's still 9 children you've given birth to that you are having to look after. But how she made it work is that she really managed the children. So she kept everything she could about them growing up and had index cards with all their milestones written onto these cards, which is just incredible.
1: But that many kids, you need index cards. Wow. And you are. So the 9 kids, Joe Jr., Jack, Rosemary, Kathleen, Eunice, Patricia, Bobby, Jean and Teddy. What were family dinners like with the Kennedy clan?
0: You would expect them to be chaotic with 9 children. They weren't. They were incredibly disciplined. So you had to be there at the dinner table spot on time. So all the kids were so perplexed by the fact they had to be on time or else they wouldn't get food or they get, you know, scolded for being late. So they're all, when it's approaching dinner time, you can imagine these children just scurrying from wherever they are to try to get to the dinner table. And there's one great story about Bobby that Patricia shared years later on, that he was running in the house. I think it might be in the house in New York that they had, and it was going to be dinner time and he was going to be late. And he actually ran through a glass door because he hadn't really properly seen that it was there. And he was so worried about getting to the dinner table. So there's mayhem that happens. But at the dinner table, this is really where the Kennedys become the Kennedys in that political sense, because at the dinner table, you were expected to know the latest politics, know the latest news, and you would be quizzed about it. So you can imagine for the kids that going around the table, gee, poor old Teddy, who's the youngest, he's the last one they get to. So everybody else is given their news or political updates, and you get to Teddy and he's going to have to come up with some interesting material.
1: I'm with Lee Straw. She's an historian and her book is called The Kennedys at Cape Cod, 1944, The Summer That Changed Everything. Now, the eldest and the heir apparent was Joseph Jr., who, after Joe Sr. gave up hopes of himself becoming president, put all his presidential hopes on the elder son, Joe Jr. What was he like as a guy? Like, we know a lot about JFK, but what about Joe Jr.?
0: Joe Jr. was very similar to their father, very similar personalities, where He could be incredibly affectionate. He could be caring. But the other side of him was that he was very hard. And he was also very aware of his position in the family as the eldest child. And so other biographers have made the comment, and I found it in the records too, in terms of how people sort of referred to him, that he could be kind of a bully in the family in trying to retain his, you know, high position. And so he and Jack often got into real bad scrambles with each other, and one required Jack actually to get stitches at the hospital because they'd run around the house in opposite directions to run into each other, and they did. And Joe Jr., because he's big, taller, he's, you know, broader, he's a bit healthier, he comes out of it fine, and poor old Jack needs stitches at the local hospital. He could be protective but overprotective, but he certainly was incredibly protective of, as I say, being the eldest in the family. And because he is so much like his father and he is his father's favourite, again, they've got favourites in the family, he really holds that against the other kids too. But he could be very charming, very charismatic, and they'd all had their teeth done when they were children. So they'd gone to the dentist a fair amount. If you think of the Kennedys, think of the smile.
1: Oh, yeah.
0: All their teeth, they're perfect,
1: yeah.
0: Absolutely perfect. So he had this broad, perfect smile, the kind of Irish smiling eyes, great hair. Kennedys have great hair. This is a young guy who was very much showing a lot of promise.
1: So then we come to Jack. I think for me the two most fascinating American presidents are Lincoln and JFK for all kinds of different reasons. He was subject to a lot of childhood illnesses. We now know he had Addison's disease, which, you know, affected his adrenal glands terribly, and spent a lot of time bedridden. How did that affect his character, and how did that make him quite a distinctly different human being to Joe?
0: I think because of his ailments, because he was so unwell. You know, as a young child, he almost died from scarlet fever. He's bedridden because he's got various ailments that for a long time they don't quite know what's going on with his health. And so there's a lot of questions around it. He has a very poor stomach, which we would probably say maybe it was Crohn's or something else that might have been a problem, but they just don't know what it was at the time. So he's bedridden, as you said there, Richard. And so what that means is that he reads a lot. He reads a lot and really builds up his intelligence at a very young age.
1: And an inner life too, by the sound of things as well, which was unusual for the very actively involved Kennedys too.
0: Yes, yeah, very much so, yeah. I mean, Jack knows that he's not going to be Joe Jr. They are different. Joe is built different. His health is much better. So Jack realises that, look, Joe Jr. is the one who's groomed for the success in the family. I might just try and pursue maybe the interest that I have. So from a very young age, he's very interested in journalism, in writing. He also considers for a time that he might become a history professor. So he's a little bit different to Joe Jr. in that manner. But I think what develops from a very, very early age with Jack, and a lot of people comment on this, is the fact that he has this ability to really connect with people. And I think he connects with people because he really understood what it was like to not be well, to try and, you know, get the attention away from an older brother, or to just find your kind of own way in the world. And so that allows him to genuinely connect with people. And that's a characteristic that carries through through his life. And people comment on it regularly about just how he is a people person. That's not something that's just part of a public facade.
1: He reminds me a bit of Roosevelt in the sense that Roosevelt, again, him, a princeling born into a lot of money, but has a disability because Jack is effectively a heavily disabled man for much of his young life, has trouble even walking a lot of the time. Something about the pain and the suffering that came with that disability gave him this extraordinary patience and a kind of inner resilience that might not have been obvious at the time. What do you think, Lee?
0: Yeah, totally agree. He developed that resilience from a very young age. And so the amount of pain that he was in, particularly later on with his back, just how terrible his back was after the war, his participation in the war, the amount of pain that he was in, his friends would comment on the fact that he never complained. They never heard him complain from day to day, though they could see him grimace when the pain was getting to him. But he decided to focus on what he could do with his life. I don't think he ever thought he was going to have a really long life. So I think he wanted to do the best he could with the life that he was going to get. Because as we know in the 50s, you know, he almost dies from back surgery as well. He's given the last rites on a couple of occasions. So this is a guy who's very aware of his own mortality.
1: He enlisted in the Navy just like his older brother Joe Jr. did. And he became a famous war hero in the United States after the PT-109 incident when his PT boat was destroyed. And he personally, despite his disabilities, saved the lives of his crewmen. Did that spark the envy of his older brother?
0: Oh, absolutely. Joe Jr. would not have liked to see that the younger brother, Jack, was getting all the fame. because their father sends the stories off to major magazines and newspapers, right? So Jack's becoming this public war hero, not just in the family. And so there's this wonderful correspondence between the two of them where Joe Jr. is saying to Jack that, well, this is great, you've achieved it, but what were you actually doing that night? Were you asleep when you were hit by the Japanese? So he's calling into question whether or not he actually is the war hero. So there's a genuine affection for each other, but that rivalry was definitely obvious, even in the correspondence. And so it has an influence on Joe Jr. that he wants to do better than Jack. Jack can't be the war hero. Joe's got to do better.
1: He's a really different figure from his father, too. Like, I see Joe Sr. as a slightly Trumpian figure, very transactional. He was appointed to become ambassador to the UK by Roosevelt. And he kind of shrugs at Hitler and goes, oh, well, you know, if Hitler and the commies fight it out, that'll be fine. And he's pro-appeasement and he misses the real threat of Hitler. There's an anecdote I read about Joe Sr., and this goes to when JFK was president. I read in one of Michael Beschloss's books, he's watching his son, the president, swim laps in the family pool at Hyannisport. And he says to a friend, you know, I don't really understand that guy, my son. He doesn't really fully get his son and how his son has been able to achieve the presidency. I think there's a bit of a disconnect there between the father and son. Do you?
0: I think there is. I think Jack was different enough to Joe Sr. so that he could make his own decisions and didn't always follow what his dad had to say. I think he surprised his dad because he'd never expected him to really get into politics and to do as well as he did. But I think that there's also that element of because they have different personalities, his father is still trying to figure him out. And as you said, you know, in the role as ambassador, he is so against America entering into the war, he doesn't change that viewpoint. Even as the American public, their viewpoint changes, as does President Roosevelt. Joe Sr. sticks to his guns on that one, and so he's different in that manner.
1: So Joe Sr. buys the property at Hyannisport. You've been there, you launched your book there. What does it look like? Paint us a picture of Hyannisport.
0: Hyannisport it's so interesting, Richard, because what you can actually do, I mean, you could drive there, but it's not as interesting. You can actually walk from Hyannis itself and walk around the beach, and you come round to a corner of the beach, and as you're walking there, suddenly you just see the compound is there. It's at a bit of a distance, but it immediately brings to mind, you know, the president arriving there, you know, the plane setting down and the president coming out with the Attorney General Bobby Kennedy and all the kids running up to them, you know, the 100 Kennedy kids or however many there are. And so when you stand there on the beach and you're looking at the main house, it just carries so much history and so many stories that it is very easy to imagine the Kennedys there and their summers that they spent there for many, many years. The interesting thing about the house itself is that it was quite a large house at the time, but now it's engulfed by even bigger houses, if you can imagine, right alongside it. And you're thinking, wow, that was, you know, there's the contrast of one century to another.
1: So this brings us to the spring of 1944. They've bought the property at Hyannisport. The Patriarch Joe and Matriarch Rose make their way from Florida up to Hyannisport and prepare for the summer, prepare for their children, their grown-up children, to come and join them. The central family drama at that time concerned JFK's sister, Kathleen, whose nickname is Kick Kennedy. What was the scandal around her at the time?
0: The scandal with Kick is that she had initially developed a friendship with Billy Hartington, who was from the wider Cavendish family, very wealthy Protestant family, okay? So when Kick's in England, she loves the social life there. She likes going to various dinner parties and so on. And it's one of those dinner parties that she meets Billy, and then they fall in love. And so by 1943, late 1943, the two of them are very serious about their relationship. They're seeking advice from the leaders of the churches because they want to get married. The big problem with that is that Kick is going to be marrying outside of her Catholic faith. And this, for Rose Kennedy in particular, creates huge drama in the family because they were accepting of the fact she could have a friendship, but they didn't want Kathleen to marry outside of her faith, to marry an English Protestant guy. And so into 1944, that through the correspondence, there's a lot of this dialogue over Kathleen reaching out to her parents to say, I think this is a good decision. We are terribly in love. We are happy. We want your blessing. And then some of the silence that is there in the correspondence is because they don't want things on record because they always had a view to what was going to be made public later on. but certainly you get a measure of how Rose is really disappointed. And then Kick plays to her father to see if he can sort of convince her mother of this relationship and the marriage. And their relationship does break down for a period of time.
1: Then Jack arrived. We talked about his exploits as a wartime hero with the BC-109 incident. What state was his health in that summer of 1944?
0: He's had a terrible time from January of that year because he's in and out of hospital care. His back is far worse because of that rescue mission he does with his men, dragging one of the men with a belt in his mouth tied around his guy to pull him through the water. It just really wrecks his back. And he's also had malaria. He's not in a very healthy position. And so his parents, his father in particular, is very worried about if he's actually going to regain his health and if he's actually going to be able to do something really with his life. So as you come into the summer, he's trying to recuperate as best he can, but he's just riddled with that back pain and feeling unwell on a regular basis.
1: Yeah, he's like desperately thin and getting around on crutches, isn't he?
0: Yeah, he is, yeah. So there's a lot of the photographs that you see where it looks like he's kind of just lounging around on the porch on various lounges and chairs and so on, but he's not. He's in a lot of pain, and so he's lying there on the porch because he just simply can't move as best as he could. But, you know, as they do, he still has it in him to have a game of touch football when it is needed on the front lawn.
1: Touch football? He's still playing touch football in this condition?
0: Absolutely, because you can't show too much pain and you can't really give in as a Kennedy. So you got to get out there and do what you can. So he tries to be competitive with his siblings as best he can, but he's racked with pain.
1: And Joe Jr., he's not present, is he?
0: No, Joe Jr. isn't present. And in the letters that his parents are writing to him and he's responding and siblings and so on, the correspondence is really about when are you coming home? Then he's replying and saying, well, I was meant to come back in June. It's going to be July. Then it's late July. And then he's writing letters saying, you know, now it's going to be August. And then finally there's a letter where he's saying it's probably not going to be until the first week of September. So his family are really concerned because he's already done enough of his missions that he could come home on leave. But what happens is he signs up for one more mission that he didn't need to go on, but we know he wants to be the war hero.
1: He's a Navy flyer at the time. What story was he telling his parents about the nature of the work he was doing?
0: Because everything is censored at the time, he's not able to tell his parents the full details of what he's undertaking, that it's secret missions. He can't tell them anything of that. He doesn't want to worry his parents. He writes something along the lines of, you know, the Kennedy this side of the Atlantic is doing okay. But his father responds and says, don't push your luck too far. And in that, just those simple words, you really feel that his father is really concerned and just desperately wants his favourite son back in Cape Cod for the summer.
1: Today I'm with Lee Straw. She's an historian and she's written a book called The Kennedys at Cape Cod 1944, The Summer That Changed Everything. On ABC Radio, it's 28 minutes to midday.
2: Hello, Michael Delafontana with the headlines. The Australian Antarctic Division will launch a mission to extract personnel from Macquarie Island in the Southern Ocean due to the risks of a potential bird flu outbreak. The island is currently free of the virus, but there are concerns staff could be exposed to significant psychosocial risks in the event of mass wildlife deaths. 24 expeditioners are currently based at the island's research station. The Health Department head, Dale Webster, says the sale of the Hobart Private Hospital to Calvary Healthcare is largely positive. The corporate watchdog, the Australian Competition and Consumer Commission, has given the green light for the sale to the Catholic-based organisation. And more than 90,000 fans are expected to fill the MCG tonight for the first of two AFL wildcard games this weekend. The Western Bulldogs host Collingwood tonight before Melbourne takes on Carlton tomorrow night. More news at midday.

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1: Today, my guest is Lee Straw. Lee is an historian, and she's written a book called The Kennedys at Cape Cod, 1944, the summer that changed everything. So the matriarch and patriarch, Joe and Rose, have arrived at Hyannisport, and JFK is there, hobbling about because he's recovering from his war wounds. Joe Jr. is away doing dangerous missions in the UK. Kathleen, the daughter, is in the UK as well, doing work with the Red Cross. And then the kids arrive, the younger children arrive from school and college. This is Eunice, Pat, Bobby and Teddy. What was it like for Teddy being the youngest amongst this clan in Hyannisport?
2: You know, Ted's a very interesting personality because as the youngest of nine children, he is so low down the scale, you know, that you have to fight for attention. But the thing is that he's also the baby. And as the baby of the family, Rose really sort of cuddled him a lot and, you know, they spoiled him. And so the older siblings would make comments like, the family was really breaking down by the time you came along because you get away with so much. You know, so he's kind of this special cuddled baby of the family. But at the same time, imagine being the youngest male in that family where there's so much expectation that's placed particularly on the males in the family. And so he has to try and find his way in that family and figure out what he's going to do because he knows that his older brothers are the ones that are going to be groomed more for success than he is. So I think that Ted struggles through his younger years and his teenage years. He's away at boarding school a lot and he's very lonely. He gets bullied at school. And I think that kind of experience has this impact with Ted of making him somebody who feels a bit lonely, who feels a bit out of place, but at the same time is very much like his grandfather, Honeyfitz. He's an extrovert. He loves attention. And so he and the grandfather obviously get along very, very well. And I think it's that kind of complexity to his character that develops because he's the baby of the family.
1: You know, in the medieval and ancient world, in these great big aristocratic families, the sons get a lot of the attention and they're going to be the princes and kings of the future. The daughters, well, they get an interest because they might be the subject of some kind of diplomatic marriage. Is that how it was with the Kennedys? How were Eunice and Patricia getting on? How were they seen by their parents?
2: From a very early age, the girls in the family understand that certainly it's Joe Jr. who's going to be the most successful. And a lot of the attention is placed on the males in the family. So it's Joe Jr., it's Jack. Bobby says it was hard growing up being the seventh in the family. You know, you've got to fight your way through that. But still, he's a male. And so the expectation is that they go off to good universities. They have a public profile. Whereas for the females in the family, the expectation for the younger females like Eunice and Patricia and Jean, for example, is that they'll marry and have children. That's an expectation within that Catholic family and how it's also set up by Joe and by Rose. But at the same time, there's a little bit of a difference because Kathleen is the second eldest daughter. She's living an independent life in the UK. She has married Billy in May of 1944, and she's writing to her dad about wanting to do public lectures. She's working for the Red Cross. So she has this interesting life where it's also her father is influencing her to do something with her life. So there's an expectation on the females in the families to still do something with their life and commit themselves to social justice causes and so on. But it wasn't about them entering politics and it wasn't about them leading the family.
1: And there was another sister, their 26-year-old sister, Rosemary. She was absent from Hyannisport. Tell me why she was absent.
2: It's a terrible story, and it was a story that wasn't fully shared until the 1960s. So Rosemary, in her teenage years, she's developed differently to the other children. Rose, her mother, believed that when she was born, because she kept getting pushed back into Rose, because the doctor would get a fee when he turned up, he would get paid for delivering the child. And so this little baby who's trying to be born is getting pushed back into her mother. So there's a lack of oxygen, and Rose believed that this had an impact on Rosemary's behaviour and her development because she was quite far behind her other siblings and the different milestones that they met. She would meet them later or not quite meet them. And so she develops into a teenager who is struggling in a very competitive family. She's struggling with trying to figure out what's going on with her own behaviour. She writes letters in the opposite direction. There's indicators here maybe there was dyslexia, maybe there are other neurodiverse issues that are going on with Rosemary, but because of lack of understanding and medical understanding and mental health understanding at the time, Joe Senior seeks medical advice, and so there is experimental lobotomies and partial lobotomies that are being conducted on young women like Rosemary.
1: Oh, no. Oh,
2: and dear. So, yeah, and it's an awful situation because she adores her father. She really wanted her father's attention, and she writes these just beautiful letters to him, missing him, when will she see him, you know, when she's off at school and boarding school. And so he takes her in for this procedure that doctors have recommended would sort the problem of Rosemary so that she wouldn't be as disruptive, she wouldn't have behavioural issues. So she goes in, she's tied down on a table, she's given some form of medication, but she's still awake, and they conduct this prefrontal lobotomy on Rosemary, and they get her to talk and to sing, to the point where she is then not able to communicate. So it would have been absolutely terrifying for Rosemary. Here, this is a woman in her early 20s who has trusted her father, gone in for this procedure. She comes out of the procedure where she's paralysed on one half of her body, and she has the mental capacity of a 5-year-old.
1: So what could be done for her after that?
2: Not a great deal could be done for Rosemary. And so because of the secrecy around procedures, around Joe Senior having sought this medical advice, I mean, Rose doesn't even know the full details of what is going on. So he keeps that from her, not to worry her. And what happens with Rosemary is that she cannot now live an independent life. So from this point in November of 1941, she's going to be institutionalised for the rest of her life. It's just a sad, sad part of the family story.
1: And is there a bit of shame in the family about having a daughter who is so profoundly disabled?
2: I think because they were setting themselves up for a very public life and a public political life, there certainly was the shame in society. There's a stigma associated with people who have disabilities and who have mental health issues and so on. And so I think because of some of that stigma and shame, this is something that Rose Kennedy reflected on later on and Eunice Kennedy Shriver would talk about. I think because of that, there was the idea that, well, Rosemary should be institutionalised, and so she's away from the family and she's away from public attention. But look, the really interesting thing that happens is that when Joe Senior dies in 1969, Rosemary is brought back to Hyannisport for a family vacation. She's brought back into the family and is seen publicly with the family.
1: We were talking before about the young prince, the handsome prince Joe Junior, who had been somewhat jealous of his younger brother Jack's heroism in his war service and was taking on dangerous missions while at the same time writing to his parents saying, don't worry about me, I don't think I'm in as much danger as I was, knock on wood. He's in the UK as a Navy flyer. And you say that if you read the family correspondence at this time in 1944, you can read between the lines about a family secret, which was Joe Jr.'s affair with an Australian woman. Tell me about this affair.
2: So he had fallen in love with this woman, an Australian woman who was over in the UK, had been there for a number of years. She was a divorcee. She had children. So he would have known that his mother would not really have approved of this in terms of their devout Catholic faith. And so he's having an affair with Pat Wilson, and Kathleen's met her, Jack has met her. They know that this is a woman that Joe is involved with. But I don't know what could have become of that relationship because of, you know, the complexities of it. But I found it really fascinating that you've got an Australian woman over there that attracts the attention of this good-looking Kennedy. But certainly there was affection that was there, a genuine affection, but it could create another scandal in the family the same year that Kathleen has created her own scandal with Billy.
1: So Joe Jr. is having an affair with Patricia Wilson, this Australian woman who's married to a husband who's actually away on active duty. Were Joe Senior and Rose aware of this affair?
2: There's mention in some of Rose's letters that she's hearing rumours that Joe's in love, that he's involved with someone. So she's
1: that would have given her a myocardial infarction for sure, I would have thought.
2: Absolutely.
1: An affair with a Protestant married woman from Australia. Wow.
2: It one of the colonials, you know.
1: You got the trifecta there, haven't you?
2: But I wonder too with Joe Jr., you know, there was an element of where I think Kathleen was not impressed by the fact that there was, she had so much attention placed upon her. But, you know, Billy wasn't married. Patricia Wilson is married and Joe's having an affair with her. This is a different situation. So Rose is trying to kind of get information out of Joe Jr. about, I don't know if she was fully aware of who it was. Maybe, I don't know, but it's not mentioned in the correspondence. But he doesn't respond to, you know, to his mother's requests for more information.
1: I didn't know anything about this until I read it in your book, Lee. Tell me about Joe Jr.'s final assignment that was dubbed Operation Anvil.
2: Yes, it's a really fascinating mission that he goes on. It's Anvil, it's also tied in with the other Aphrodite as well. And so these are top secret missions where you are getting into the planets yourself and a co-pilot, and it is full with bombs. They're going over sites near and in Germany because, as you said, you know, the war is not over. It's still going on. We have to imagine, too, in the fact of summer of 1944, people don't know that it's going to end in the, you know, the months that are ahead. So Joe Jr. is involved with other men in these missions. And so the idea is that you and your co-pilot, you've got this plane that is laden with bombs, that you will be able to successfully eject from the plane, and then the plane continues onto the side and the bombs are dropped and there's the success.
1: So this is like a kamikaze mission, except the pilots eject before the plane crashes into the target site?
2: They do. So it's with a lot of nervousness that I think they conduct these kind of missions. And so Joe Jr. would have been aware of what could happen, but I think that he probably didn't fully imagine what could have happened. He had done many missions and he thought, here's another mission. There were some concerns about the plane itself, but it had the checks before he and his co-pilot got into the plane. And so they take off. This is 12th of August, 1944. There's a final photograph that's taken of Joe Jr. And he looks very handsome, very commanding in his uniform, but he also looks kind of just relaxed. Another photograph is getting taken and then it'll be sent off to his family or whoever it might go to. Maybe Pat will get a copy. And so he takes off on this mission, and then into the mission, it all just goes wrong. And so he and his co-pilot, they're not able to eject, and the bombs go off and it obliterates the plane. There's no chance of any human remains, unfortunately, being found. So he dies in the skies, and it's just a remarkably sad story.
1: I'm with Lee Straw. Lee's an historian, and her book is called The Kennedys at Cape Cod, 1944, The Summer That Changed Everything. So the prince is dead. How are his parents informed in Hyannisport?
2: Yeah, it's so overwhelming for any family, that death at a distance, and particularly when you do not have a body to bring back home. And so for the Kennedys, especially with their Catholic faith, you know, they would have desperately wanted Joe Jr. to have the last rites for him to be appropriately buried and so on. That's just not going to happen. And so there's Sunday, after this has happened, after Joe Jr. has actually been killed, the family is not yet aware. And so there's a Sunday lunch that they have. Joe and Rose have had lunch with some of their children who are there. Of course, Kick isn't there because she's still overseas in England. And they have this regular lunch. It's just like any Sunday lunch. They chat about politics. They chat about the latest news. And Joe Sr. goes up to have his afternoon nap. This is something that is routine for him. Has an afternoon nap, goes up to that. And then one recollection has it as two military men turn up at the house. Another recollection is that it is two priests. There's kind of conflicting accounts. And so there's a knock at the door and they ask to speak to Joe Sr. And Rose says that he's having a nap. And then they say it's important. And so she has a bit of an inkling that something's happened because they have to talk to the head of the household, the male of the household. And she goes up to wake Joe Sr. and they come down and they're given the news that Joe Jr. is missing. They're told that the plane has exploded, no body has been found, but he is now missing, presumed dead. And it's just an awful situation. They have to then tell the children. And you get kind of these stories where it's about them being very stoic, as they do with so many tragedies. They have a public face of how they deal with it. But Joe Sr. is absolutely distraught. He is crying. He can hardly make it back up the stairs, so he can just try and console himself. They are all incredibly devastated by this news. And then what they decide to do is to go for a walk. And it was to walk along the beach and try and contain themselves and try and deal with this terrible news that they've just received. It was just awful. On the back of them so desperately wanting the eldest child to come back and spend the rest of the summer with them, they now know he's never coming back.
1: How close did Joe's grief stay to the surface throughout his life ever after?
2: It never really left him. You know, Rose would talk about how with various traumas and tragedies that the wound never properly heals. So Rose would go to church and she would really carry that faith, and that got her through a great deal in her life. But for Joe Sr., he was always distraught when his son was mentioned. He never got over the loss of his favourite son. He never got over the loss of the promise that he saw in that eldest son and what he could achieve. You know, he would be at the dinner table and there might be mention of Joe Jr. in the years ahead, and he would cry at the dinner table. He'd get up, he'd leave the room. A reporter was talking to him later on when Jack was, you know, having his political career, and asked him about his eldest son, and he broke down at the lunch table. He just said, I can't talk about him. So he never got over that loss.
1: Hadn't he brought up his kids with the saying, Kennedys don't cry?
2: Exactly, and continue to say this, and it was, you know, the grandchildren picked up on this. There was that saying, Kennedys don't cry. The reality is that there's a public face of that, and they were incredible with the tragedies they faced, and you see them publicly holding themselves together with an unimaginable grief. But the reality is that Kennedys do cry, and so in their private lives, they certainly did cry, and they did let out emotions, not for a length of time. They would, comfort themselves, console themselves. But there's one telling detail. Rose Kennedy had written in her diary from 1964, and this is after Jack Kennedy is killed as president, and she's writing in her diary about how they're all gathered together, the family, and then somebody sings a song that Jack really loved, and they all descend into tears. So that's the private reality of what they went through.
1: So the children were in tears, the father was in tears, the parents are in tears. And what about Jack, the number two son? What was his response to the news of his brother's death?
2: Jack went for a very long walk, and he was now starting to realise he's now the eldest son. So what is he going to do? What does his future hold now, where he'd been thinking about being a writer, a journalist, you know, maybe teaching at university? Now he's faced with, well, now I'm the standard bearer. Now I'm the leader of the family. And so he had already been interested in politics. That's been with him for many, many years. But it is certainly by late 44, 1945, where he starts to think about his own entry into politics. But it's not going to be the same as Joe Jr. because he has different political views and he is his own man. He can't be Joe Jr. He can't compete with that dead, you know, heroic eldest brother. So he's going to be Jack on his own terms.
1: It says that the burden of leadership fell onto his shoulders. Do you think it was a burden? How do you think he felt the weight of that? Do you think he saw it as a yet another burden to carry or an opportunity?
2: There's a story that was shared for many years that Joe Sr. then puts all the family's ambitions onto Jack. Jack's friends had conversations with him about his entry into politics. Ben Bradley, a newspaper editor as well, later on talked to him about the death of his older brother and was this the thing that pushed him into politics. And Jack Kennedy had said to some very close friends, look, I never felt my father's eyes on my back. I didn't feel that my father was pushing me into this. I made my own decision. And I think he saw it as an opportunity. I think he thought, maybe I can do something here. I'm very interested in politics. He was interested in international politics from a very young age as well. And so that brings with it a really interesting political viewpoint, not just to domestic politics. But it certainly, I think, is an opportunity for him to contribute, him to lead the family. And I think this is something that he made a decision himself. I don't think that he felt pressured into it by his father, because let's remember, even at this time, his father doesn't think that he's got it in him to be this public politician.
1: I think you can argue all kinds of things about his record as president, but I think one thing you have to give him is that he got the world through the Cuban Missile Crisis, this foolish gamble initiated by Khrushchev that brought the world closer than it's ever been to an absolute nuclear catastrophe. And his cool management of that crisis is so impressive to me. I've read so much about it, and I'm astonished by how well he managed it and how he kept a sense of himself and his responsibility as a human being in the front of his mind. I'm just tempted to see all these things as being part of the education of that president that brought him to that moment to manage that terrible moment so successfully. What do you think, Lee?
2: Yeah, I agree. He was very tough. He was very strategic, very intelligent. And also what he had learned from his own war service, he realised, you know, what can happen when you are at war. And as much as he came into the presidency on the back of, you know, he was going to be anti-communist, he was going to take on the Soviets, he also was developing as president. So here's a guy who's changing a bit. And so he's developing more of a sense of we must maintain peace in the world because of what we know nuclear bombs can do, what nuclear warfare could do. One thing is he never surrounded himself with yes people. He never surrounded himself with people who would just want their own ambition to come through and that they would just agree with the president to maintain their own position in the administration. He wanted yes and no people. He wanted people to debate and argue with him so that he got different perspectives. And that's exactly what happened in the Cuban crisis, is that he had people giving him different solutions to that crisis. So he looked at what is possible from a number of different solutions to this crisis. And that was an incredibly intelligent and important approach that he took.
1: So in 1944, the young Jack Kennedy is wondering how he's going to shoulder the burden of being the eldest son in the family. Kathleen, his sister, had flown in from London to Cape Cod to be with the family in this awful moment. But then what became of her husband, Billy Hartington, the controversial marriage that she'd had with him? What happened to him?
2: Oh, it's another sad part of that story of that year and of the family. And Kick and Billy were really brought back into the family. And in the letters that Rose and Joe Sr. were writing to their daughter, it's very much about, we're very happy for you. It's so wonderful to see your happiness. So they've accepted this marriage. They've accepted their love is very genuine.
1: 1944, the young Jack Kennedy is wondering how he's going to shoulder the burden of being the eldest son in the family. Kathleen, his sister, had flown in from London to Cape Cod to be with the family in this awful moment. But then what became of her husband, Billy Hartington, the controversial marriage that she'd had with him? What happened to him?
2: Oh, it's another sad part of that story of

0: And so he doesn't go back to England to reunite with Kik. So her statement that she'd put into her diary was to say, life is so cruel. And I think that that just captures the emotion, the trauma of what she went through. She loses her older brother, who she's very close to, and then she's lost her husband when they had plans for children, they had plans for the future, and they have such a short period of time together as a married couple.
1: And then, Lee, one final catastrophe blows in from the Atlantic. This is the hurricane that hits the family compound. The ancient Greeks would feel they had the hatred of the gods thrown upon their heads, wouldn't they, at this point?
0: Oh, so much of this goes right back to the Greeks. I often say it is a Greek tragedy. There is so much of the Kennedy story that is coming through to us from the ancients, almost as a lesson, if you will. But this hurricane hits the coast, hits the land. It washes away Rose Kennedy's little reading room that she's had. You know, she would go there as any parent would do when you've got your kids.
1: God, there's no comfort for this woman, is there? There's no comfort for this poor woman.
0: No.
1: My God.
0: So that's washed away. There's flooding to the house. The theatre that was created by Joe Sr. from his Hollywood connections is flooded, you know. And what is then happening is Jack's there and he's trying to hold down one of their boats. He's trying to deal with the flooding. He's trying to deal with the terrible conditions. And so Hyannis and Hyannisport are hit pretty hard. You know, the yachting club, the sailing club is hit. Houses are lost. It's pretty devastating, that hurricane of 44.
1: So the summer comes to an end and the family has changed. You say the whole trajectory of the family had changed through the course of this summer of 1944. What is that shift in trajectory?
0: What happens is that without Joe Jr., the political hopes falls on Jack, and he's a different politician to his brother. His older brother was more conservative. Jack could be more liberal. And so it changes the trajectory of the family because it's Jack who then enters into politics. He's the one that is successful in Congress, who goes on to the Senate, and then he ultimately achieves that dream of making it to the White House. Now, that's not something his father expected in the 1940s, but he does it. He achieves it. He gets all the way to the White House. So that trajectory is very, very different. Had Joe Jr. lived, there's a lot of speculation around this. Had he lived and gone into politics, he would have been a different politician. He would have been more conservative. And given his personality, that he, though he's charismatic, he could be quite abrasive. He's very different to Jack, who could win people over much easier. And I don't know if the family would have achieved the White House with Joe Jr. I can't quite see him making it all the way to the White House, but Jack does. And so that's the different trajectory that the family goes on, which has the flow-on effect too, to then Bobby becoming Attorney General, Ted Kennedy getting involved in politics. You know, if Joe Jr. had remained around, what would have become of Jack? What would have become of Bobby? It's just very, very interesting how that the tragedy of that summer changes.
1: There's also perhaps an increasing sense of mortality. And this is something, of course, that occurred with a lot of families, with people serving in the Second World War. And we know that down the track that both Jack and Bobby are going to be assassinated. I wonder if this is the moment too when the Kennedys, who've risen so high, so quickly with Joe's money, realise just how temporary it all is, just how mortal they all are. Do you get a sense of that, Lee?
0: Yeah, definitely. Yeah, yeah. With these tragedies that keep mounting, there's a sense of, despite everything that you've got, all the wealth, all your privilege, all the connections, it doesn't matter because you're like any other family when tragedy occurs. But the difference, I guess, with the Kennedys is that they were so public and achieved so much. That in itself means that you become a target in a sense. And we see that with the assassinations, where for other families who weren't so public and didn't have such a political profile, that would not happen in the same way. But they suffered these just horrific tragedies. And you have to, I was trying to imagine, like, how do you continue to endure with all of this? You've got Rosemary, who's institutionalized. You've got Joe Jr. is killed. Kathleen dies in 1948 in a plane crash. Jack, as you say, is assassinated in 63. Then you've got Bobby, who is assassinated in 1968. It's almost unimaginable that they could live through it, but they do. They endure, and they've had recent tragedies as well, that they come together as a family, and they endure because they have each other.
1: What a great story. It's been so interesting speaking with you about it, Lee. Thank you so much.
0: Oh, thanks, Richard. I really appreciate it. Thank you.
1: Lee Straw is an historian. Her book is called The Kennedys at Cape Cod, 1944, The Summer That Changed Everything.
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1: Today's conversation was produced on the lands of the Gadigal people. The producer was Maggie Morris. The executive producer is Nicola Harrison. I'm Richard Feidler. Thanks for listening.

0: ABC News at midday. Good afternoon, I'm Michael Delafontana. Fears of a second Nepal-Tibet flood have put rescuers on edge as the desperate search for survivors continues. China correspondent Alison Horn has the details.
1: More than 1,400 people, including at least 39 Australians, are still missing on both sides of the Himalayan border after Wednesday's landslide and flood. Rescuers are scrambling to reach the areas that have been largely cut off by land, but a lake of rising water that's formed near the China-Nepal border has prompted fears it could burst its banks, triggering another flood into the already devastated region. Nearly 400 bodies have been recovered so far, but the death toll is expected to rise significantly.
0: The Australian Antarctic Division will launch a mission to extract personnel from Macquarie Island in the Southern Ocean due to the risks of a potential bird flu outbreak. Antarctic reporter Jano Gibson has more.
2: Australia's icebreaker will be sent to the remote island 1,500 kilometres southeast of Hobart to retrieve 24 personnel who are currently stationed there. The H5 strain of bird flu is yet to arrive, but once it does, it's expected to have a devastating impact on wildlife, including thousands of elephant seals that live next door to the research station. The Australian Antarctic Division is concerned that a mass mortality event could pose significant psychosocial risks for staff. It says the retrieval operation will take place in the coming weeks.
0: A search continues for pilot Tasmanian Bob Bramley after a catastrophic light air crash in the remote Northern Territory. Matt Garrick reports.
3: Northern Territory police divers say they've located debris on the sea floor believed to be of a missing light aircraft which crashed on Tuesday near Groote Eylandt. Using sonar searches, police say the debris is believed to be part of the aircraft airframe. At this point, 23-year-old pilot Bob Bramley remains unaccounted for and is believed to be deceased. With the police search now in its fourth day, search coordinators say they are continuing to liaise with Mr. Bramley's family around any developments. They are now scaling back aerial searches and staying focused on dive and sonar searches.
0: A Tasmanian coroner has made several recommendations into the death of Belgian tourist Celine Cremer in Tasmania's northwest rugged wilderness. Josh Wise reports.
4: Ms. Cremer disappeared while hiking on the Philosopher Falls bushwalk near Waratah in June 2023. Police undertook a multi-day search effort for the 31-year-old but were unsuccessful. Later, a private team of volunteers undertook their own search where items belonging to Ms. Cremer were found, including her phone and car keys. Coroner Madeleine Wilson made several recommendations, including that police consider reviewing the use of private search groups to assist when searching for missing persons. Coroner Wilson noted the death of Ms. Cremer was the result of a confluence of errors and that she had insufficient clothing and was unprepared for the walk she was undertaking.
0: Returning overseas and a lawyer for social media influencers Andrew and Tristan Tate say he wants them out on bail with a US judge not immediately ruling on their release. The Tate brothers are trying to be freed until an extradition hearing can be held on their UK rape and trafficking charges. They were arrested in Miami following a British extradition request where they face charges of rape, assault and facilitating trafficking. The brothers also face human trafficking charges in Romania but deny any wrongdoing. Joseph McBride has argued the pair play characters online.
5: We need them out so they can participate and fight the process here, participate in the process in Palm Beach, fight the situation in Romania, and then go deal with the Crown Prosecution in the United Kingdom.
0: North Melbourne has announced four delistings from its playing group following the end of its AFL season. Bailey Scott, Callum Coleman-Jones, Robert Hanson Jr. and Braden George will all depart the club, having not been offered contracts for 2027. Scott, who is the son of 1996 Kangaroos Premiership player Robert Scott, was taken as a father-son pick in 2018 and played 116 matches for the club. Now, Tasmania's weather, gale warning for the southeast coast and southwest coast, strong wind warning for the lower east coast. Showers about the west and south easing and contracting to the west around the middle of the day, mostly fine elsewhere. Partly cloudy, 15 today for Burnie and Hobart, mostly sunny, 15 is the forecast for Devonport, and partly cloudy, 17 for Launceston. At the moment, sitting on 14 in Burnie, 16 in Launceston, 15 degrees in both Devonport and Hobart. ABC News.
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7: Tasmanian beef pulled from Woolworths.
8: Oh, it was strictly an economic decision. They said the numbers weren't stacking up. They could get the stock out of Victoria cheaper. It's just that freight factor when you're doing two trips across what's probably the most expensive piece of water in the world. And on top of that, you're being slugged a pretty high kill fee.
7: And concerned Russian conflict timber is still entering Australia's building sector, despite tariffs and sanctions.
9: Many timber workers and manufacturers deserve a fair go because ultimately we'll be impacting local jobs in many regional communities across Australia.
7: G'day, Beck Pridham with you this Friday on the Tasmanian Country Hour, broadcasting from Burnie. Also on the show today, a warning, chicken prices could rise even without a bird flu outbreak. How climate change could reduce the nutritional value of fish. And a weather update in about 10 minutes from now. And if there's anything you want to weigh in on the show today, you can text me on 0438 922 936. That's 0438 922 936. First up, Tasmania is known around the country for its grass-fed premium beef. But from early next year, Australians, including Tasmanians, will no longer be able to buy Tasmanian beef from any Woolworths stores around the country. The supermarket has told local suppliers it's pulling the product from its shelves. Reporter Rani Fletcher spoke to Jared Nichols, a mixed farmer from Scottsdale, who supplied cattle since the late 1970s. He says the announcement isn't surprising.
8: For the last couple of years, we've been pretty much supplying 40 cattle, so a semi-load every fortnight. There's been sort of three main suppliers. The kill has varied from around 100 head a week to 120 head a week is what they've been killing down here in Tasmania, which has been killed at the JBS Longford plant. So one guy supplies 40, had been supplying 40 every week, and then there was two of us that were sort of doing 40 a fortnight, and then the remaining few were swinging between some stock that the agents had been finding for them.
7: And what's the contract with Woolworths worth to your business?
8: Well, it was the security of supply, and especially for the other two maiden guys, they sort of had formal contracts that were booked in 3 months out each time. You know, they had assurance of being able to get those kill numbers through. Knowing that you had the ability to be able to get those stock out when you needed to be able to get the stock out, which gives you the security of going back into the market and buying in, between the security of knowing you could get rid of the cattle and that little premium that you were getting, it's been a big part of our business. At times the last couple of years, there has been some pretty big backlogs of cattle, and you know the market's been quite up and down in the last 3 or 4 years. There's been some huge fluctuations, so having that security has been paramount to us investing in the industry.
7: Talk me through your reaction when you found out about the decision and some of the reasoning that Woolworths gave you behind why they were doing it.
8: To be honest, I wasn't particularly surprised because I could see that the model of getting these cattle out of Tasmania, having them killed here, and because there's no contract kill abattoir or service kill abattoir in Tasmania, they were having to use JBS, and being a multinational company and knowing that they sort of had that market cornered, were charging them a pretty exorbitant price to do that kill, and then to be shipping those bodies back to Victoria for processing and then bring them back to Tasmania, I could see that that model probably was unsustainable. Everything that was used here in Tassie historically was killed here, so it's the loss of jobs. It's another outlet that's gone from the state.
7: You met with Woolworths last week when they told you. What was the reasoning that they gave you for why they've made the decision?
8: Oh, it was strictly an economic decision. They said the numbers weren't stacking up. They could get the stock out of Victoria cheaper. Well, not the purchase price, but the processing costs. And it's just that freight factor when you're doing two trips across what's probably the most expensive piece of water in the world. And on top of that, you're being slugged a pretty high kill fee for the stock that are being killed. I mean, just unfortunately, another kick in the guts for Tasmanian producers. It's just another something that we've lost.
10: What will you do to kind of make up this business if you can't supply to Woolworths?
8: Well, I'll have to talk to JBS or Greenham's, and we will see whether they're prepared to lock in a fixed number so we can have the security going forward. We're going to be probably see more fluctuations in, you know, you're more or less new with Woolworths in advance what you could potentially be getting for the foreseeable future. So now you're just entering the market with everybody else and riding the highs and lows, and without the security of knowing where you're going to be 3 months down the track. So
10: does this mean that you can't buy Tasmanian beef at the major supermarkets anymore?
8: You haven't known that you were buying Tasmanian meat at the major supermarkets for some time. Coles haven't killed anything in Tasmania for a long time, and everything goes into a pool. So the Tasmanian meat that was being killed here and going back to Victoria only went into a pool anyway and was redistributed out of Truganina in Victoria, which covers quite a big chunk of the southeast of Australia. So the chances that Tasmanians were eating Tasmanian meat was probably pretty low anyway.
10: What message do you think then that this decision sends to local producers, not just livestock, but all producers?
8: It simply sends a message that those people that are in charge of these big supermarkets really do not consider the welfare and the economic prosperity of regional Australia. Though all they are really considering is the bottom line, and in a lot of cases it would only be a small amount, they don't take any consideration to the people that are at the grassroots of their customer base. So everything that we lose out of regional Australia from the decisions that those guys are making, it comes at a loss to communities.
7: Scottsdale mixed farmer Jared Nichols there. Meanwhile, other Tribunna is mixed cattle, sheep and cropping farmer William Ferguson, another major supplier of cattle to Woolworths. He sold to the supermarket giant for the past 20 years. Reporter Ronnie Fletcher chatted to him about what this change means for him.
11: We've been supplying cattle to Woolworths for, I think it's 21 years now, and we've done, it's about between 40 and 44 cattle, like two deck loads every fortnight. And so it's been ongoing, like every fortnight for the last 21 years.
10: And can you give me a bit of a sense of how much that is worth, how much that contract with Woolies is worth?
11: It depends on the price of cattle at the time. So, like, when we first started doing cattle, I think, like, 21 years ago, they were worth $3.60 or $3.80 a kilo, and now they're worth close to $10 a kilo. The average carcass weight, I think there's what they're looking for is about, 250, 260 kilos. So you've got to do the maths and work it out. So at the moment, they're worth nearly $2,400 to $2,500 a head.
10: And what's your understanding of why beef has been pulled?
11: Oh, well, it's just the process, I suppose, in what's happened. When we first started doing this, the supermarkets had butcher shops in them with butchers who cut the meat up and did their all, made their own sausages and did their own corning and all this sort of stuff. And whereas now what happens, the cattle that are killed in, that Woolworths kill in Tasmania, killed at Longford, and they get boned out, but then they go to the mainland where the meat is robotically sliced. There's no knives, no people in there. And the meat is laid in the plastic trays that you buy it in the supermarket and wrapped so that, and then it goes back out to the store. So, like the only person that needs to touch it once it comes out of this factory is the people that a 15-year-old or 16-year-old could put it on the shelves in the supermarkets. And it just didn't make sense to be freighting meat from Tasmania back to the mainland to be sliced up and packaged then coming back again. And I fully understand why, it's just a productivity and efficiency thing, and industries have to keep making changes to become more productive or more efficient. Otherwise, there's only two things that can happen. The consumer has to pay more for the product, or the farmer has to accept less, one of the two, but that's the reality of it.
10: Does this mean that Tasmanian beef can be killed on the mainland and then sent back to Tasmania to be sold?
11: I've got no idea. I would imagine the meat that comes back into Tasmania is just whatever was needed. That doesn't mean that it's Tasmanian's beef. Like, we were just producing cattle for Woolies, and you know, like, originally it would have been sold in Tasmanian supermarkets, but then lately it would have been going to the mainland. And so they've given us, you know, 4 or 5, 6 months to try and clear the cattle that we've lined up for them. It's, you know, it's been a fantastic relationship. They understand that the commitment that goes into supplying cattle for 52 weeks of the year, and they've given us plenty of time to adjust. And, you know, I don't think it'll make that much effect to us in the end. We will just have to look for other options to do with that, like with our cattle. We've still got breeders, we've still got irrigation to grow young cattle, and we've still got our feedlot to finish cattle. So it's not as if things change, we just have to find another market. You know, like, this is just the way that the world's changing. I think nothing stays the same, and you have to be adaptable. That's the way, that's part of doing business in a modern world. But, you know, Woolies have been fantastic to deal with over the last 21 years. You know, like I say, we've provided a bit over 1,000 cattle a year, and honestly, I reckon I speak to the buyer 6 to 8 times a year. It's a commitment that we'll provide them with cattle, and they've given us a margin to do it, and it's worked really, really well. Yeah, but I understand things have to change. You know, nothing stays the same forever.
10: Woolies put out a statement to us that said they were supporting farmers into 2027. What does that support look like? What have they said to you about how they're going to support you for the remainder of the year?
11: Well, they'll just continue to take the cattle that we've got cattle in the feedlot to supply to them, and we've got others in the paddock that to finish for them, and they've just said they've given us a commitment to take those cattle. They don't want us, you know, see us left with cattle that we've organised. And part of the program of organising cattle for them and be left with them, they've given a commitment to handle those cattle, take those cattle.
12: Grindstone Bay mixed farmer William Ferguson there, chatting to reporter Rani Fletcher. A spokesperson for Woolworths says they are working directly with those affected to support them through the period of transition into early 2027. They say Woolworths is proud to supply its customers with top quality Australian beef and will continue to buy it from local suppliers across a range of fresh produce categories. JBS Longford declined to comment. And Chair of TAS Farmers Meat and Livestock Council, George Shea, says he doesn't expect other Tasmanian products to be at risk of being cut.
13: It's a case-by-case scenario. Margins are tight for everybody in supply chains at the moment. You know, there's a cost of living crisis going on, and everybody's under pressure trying to find margins wherever they can. So everybody's looking at their cost of production, their cost of processing, and the end user is the one that bears the brunt, and that's unfortunately just where things are going. Will there be other issues? Probably, but I'm not aware of anything specifically at the moment, other than this particular part of the supply chain that is unfortunately going to finish. Farmers, especially in Tassie, always need to be proactive about marketing their stock and looking for their best options. But unfortunately, we don't have the same number of options as they do on the mainland. You just have to make the best of what you can. Talking to a few of the suppliers in this supply chain, they are already looking at putting more weight into their cattle, using their grain feeding facility to turn off cattle in a different way, make them heavier, supply them to JBS and Greenhams, and work their business around that way. So, you know, one comment was made to me, nothing stays the same, and that's probably a pretty fair comment, and you have to adapt to that. But yes, it's always concerning when a market or something changes within the market, but farmers are very adaptable, and they need to be, and they'll adapt to this, I'm sure.
12: Chair of TAS Farmers Meat and Livestock Council, George Shea there. And on the text line, Dave, you say, as a consumer, I'm going to buy direct from farmers where possible and remove what you call the greedy middleman. Thanks very much for the message. And you can weigh in on the program too. Our number is 0438 922 936. 20 minutes past 12. Well, we better find out what's going on in our weather. Michael Conway from the Bureau of Meteorology joins us now. Hi, Michael.
14: G'day.
12: Michael, has there been much rainfall about the state? It's pretty sunny and lovely where I'm in Burnie at the moment.
14: Yeah, there was a little bit. We had a weak cold front went through early hours of the morning and it brought showers mainly into the west, as you expect. At Burberry was top and Mount Reid at 14 millimetres and Strawn had 10 millimetres. Since 9 a.m, there's been a few showers in the west as well, so very light though, up to a millimetre, but nothing to write home about.
12: What's the outlook? Go ahead.
14: Yeah, sorry. the outlook is for the next few days into the weekend, this wind flow will continue, west to southwesterly winds. We'll continue to get showers into the west mainly and about the far south, but that's about it for around the state. Fairly mild conditions, although tomorrow morning around the south it will be quite breezy, but easing off a little on Sunday. Monday is looking like the best day weather-wise, with quite settled weather and even warming up a little in the northeast, up in the low 20s for there. But then from Tuesday on to at least Friday, we're getting an unsettled period just for the start of spring in September there from the 1st. Looking like showers mainly in the west and the north at times, but showers pretty much every day and possibly quite strong winds too, with a number of fronts moving through continuously day after day. So really fairly settled weather for the first into the weekend, Monday, and then quite showery, especially in the west after that.
12: It's kind of like a reverse winter spring there. What's going on in our, coming back to today, what's going on in our waters?
14: Yeah, so the waters, the winds out in the water west to southwest leaves today, 10 to 15 knots, about inshore parts of the north of the east coast, north of Wineglass Bay today. It'll be 15 to 25 knots elsewhere around the state and up to 30 knots about the lower east, also reaching up to 25 to 35 knots about the south. Tomorrow, west to southwesterlies at 10 to 15 knots, again about inshore parts of the east coast north of Wineglass Bay. 15 to 25 knots elsewhere, reaching 20 to 30 about the central north and lower east, and further 25 to 35 knots about the south. The swells about today and tomorrow in the west and south, we got a west to southwesterly swell of 3 to 4 metres. In the north, there's just a westerly swell of under a metre both days. In the east today, south to southwesterly, around a metre, building to 1 to 1.5 metres tomorrow, with a biggest swell offshore in the south. Also, there's a southeasterly swell of around 1 metre in the east coast as well.
12: And any warnings about as well?
14: Yeah, today we've got a gale warning out for the south, southeast and southwest waters. That continues into tomorrow, gale warning. Strong wind warning today for the lower east, and tomorrow a strong wind warning for the central north and lower east. But there's no other land-based warnings for today or tomorrow.
12: Michael, thanks very much for the update.
14: Cheers.
12: That's Michael Conway from the Bureau of Meteorology.
15: Gazing at the night sky, astronomical advances. How far can we look back into our universe? Get the latest space news and identify what is in our night sky. I'm Mel Bush, and this weekend I'm joined by the celestial guru, Hive's principal astronomer, Dr. Martin George. This Saturday from 10. 936 ABC Hobart and ABC Northern Tasmania.
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12: Minutes past 12. One of Australia's largest chicken processors, Ingham's Group, has warned retail chicken prices are likely to rise even if it manages to avoid a bird flu outbreak. Ingham's is one of two companies, along with Baida, which supplies 70% of broiler chickens in Australia, which end up on dinner plates and in fast food. And last week, Ingham's delivered its full-year financial results, announcing a slump in annual profit on the back of soaring costs. With no end to the Middle East conflict, we all might be paying more for chicken in the next 12 months. Emma Field reports.
16: Australian appetite for chicken has never been stronger. It's the most popular meat, and on average, every week, Australians eat just over 1 kilo of poultry. And why are we eating more chicken? Well, according to research done by the chicken industry, it's because it's cheaper than any other type of meat and easy to prepare. Inghams provide 40% of all the chicken we eat, but they have not been immune to cost blowouts. And as Chief Executive Officer of Inghams Group, Edward Alexander, told an investor meeting, they are also worried about bird flu.
17: This is a real and a significant risk for the poultry industry. We take this risk extremely seriously and we are prepared for it. One of Inghams' fundamental strengths is the design of our network. We operate across multiple geographically separated regions with distinct clusters spanning feed mills, farming, hatcheries, processing facilities and distribution infrastructure. That means an outbreak in one location does not automatically translate into disruption across our broad network. We have the ability to isolate affected areas, protect other parts of the network, and redirect production and supply. We've also invested considerable effort in prevention, surveillance, scenario planning, and response protocols. Senior management have spent time in Europe understanding learnings from their experience. We can't fully eliminate the risk, but we can control how well prepared we are for it.
16: Across Europe, over 280 million birds have been culled as a result of the bird flu virus since 2021. In the US, 16 million broiler birds alone had to be culled, along with about 184 million other commercial birds, including egg-laying chickens. But Ingham says broiler chicken production is generally more protected from bird flu than egg production. And so far, fears of an outbreak hasn't affected the appetite for chicken.
17: We're not seeing any impact on demand at the moment. It's been well communicated that there's no food safety issue pertaining to bird flu, and we're not seeing that through any of our channels. You certainly see a greater impact across the egg producers, and I'd say, you know, one is simply the age of the birds. An older bird is slightly more susceptible to catching avian flu, and more generally speaking, there's a lower sort of biosecurity controls that can be in place across that industry. But yeah, we've certainly observed that across Europe as well.
16: The CEO was pressed on which Ingham's production region is the biggest and hence where an outbreak would have the biggest effect on chicken supply.
17: Our biggest sites are in Queensland and South Australia. Our next biggest site's Victoria, and then WA and Tasmania are smaller sites. The big ones are Queensland and South Australia. They're our two largest facilities. Assume bird flu does hit, it'll hit obviously one of our farms. So within a 2 kilometre radius, it's problematic. But then as long as you sort of depopulate within that zone, you know, that's the kind of impacted portion of the population. So I kind of think about it as three layers. You go the geographic separation, then you go separation across farms, which again, I think we've designed our farms and our spreading of farms with biosecurity in mind. And then thirdly, it goes back to obviously the capability, expertise and ability of the business to respond.
16: So bird flu aside, the financial news Ingham delivered wasn't great. The company reported a 61.5% slump in net profit to $31 million for the year to June 30. The additional $13 million in costs linked to the Middle East conflict dampened the bottom line as a result.
17: Our two best months last year were February and March, ultimately, before the Middle East crisis hit.
16: And the company estimates it's facing an extra $50 million for soybean and wheat feed costs and $30 million more in transport and packaging costs. So that means chicken prices are likely to go up. And when he talks about wholesale buyers, it's the quick service restaurants or QSR like KFC and McDonald's, plus other food service distributors, while retailers include supermarkets like Woolworths and Coles.
17: Give or take $130 million of cost inflation driven by a combination of feed, Middle East, as well as embedded inflation. Even at the moment, it would affect broader chicken pricing. Wholesale will adjust because it's economics-based and retail pricing moves more with changes to the cost base as opposed to supply-demand economics. With sort of our major, you know, retail and QSR customers as it relates to the passing through of feed costs in particular. And so we will see that take effect. But yeah, we need to work hard to continue offsetting cost.
16: Ingham's Group CEO Edward Alexander there. And what about the rest of the industry and chicken processors? Are they worried about bird flu or rising costs? And will these costs be passed on to growers? Well, it's hard to know. The ABC contacted Baida, Hazeldine and Cordina, along with the Australian Chicken Meat Federation and Australian Chicken Growers Council. We either didn't hear back or they referred us to the Federal Department of Agriculture. In a statement, DAF says they are holding regular industry briefings to ensure the sector is up to date about the current detection of bird flu in wildlife. We liaise regularly with key organisations in the poultry supply chain, including the chicken broiler industry, and they provide information to the industry so businesses can make informed decisions on the risk of disease incursions on their premises, the DAF statement said.
12: That report by Emma Field. And Tasmania has recorded an additional 8 detections of H5 bird flu, including in a forest raven, which brings the state's tally to 33.
18: Banana growers in New South Wales are questioning their future after Coles cut their contracts to source bananas from North Queensland instead. Now families in the home of the big banana are wondering if there'll be an industry for their kids to take over.
19: Me and my brother are fourth generation here on the farm. My wife's in it now too, and we've got 2 little kids. If it stays sustainable enough, you know, I'd love for the kids to take on the farm in the future too, so I'm really hoping that's the case.
18: That's on Country Breakfast, Saturday morning.
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12: 29 minutes to 1. Let's get the latest news headlines with Michael Della Fontana.
0: Good afternoon, Beck. A coronial inquest into the Hillcrest Jumping Castle tragedy will get underway next month. In December 2021, 6 children died and 3 others were injured when a freak wind swept across Hill Street Primary School Oval in Devonport during end-of-year celebrations. A case management conference for the upcoming coronial inquest was held in the Hobart Magistrates Court this morning, with Coroner Olivia McTaggart directing that the inquest be listed to commence on September 21 at the Parnapple Centre in Devonport. Hundreds of researchers from across Australia and overseas have convened in Hobart to attend the Australian Antarctic Research Conference. The conference, hosted by the University of Tasmania, fosters collaboration between a wide range of institutions and disciplines. Co-chair Professor Delphine Lanazel says bringing researchers together in person is vital for the future of the planet. And Japanese artist Yayoi Kusama, who splashed her signature polka dots on paintings, sculptures and museum installations around the world, has died aged 97. Kusama was one of Japan's most respected contemporary artists and was widely exhibited around the world. More news at 1 o'clock.
12: Thanks, Michael. A few texts coming in about that story we had earlier on the show about Woolworths no longer supplying Tasmanian beef. Helen, you say, I buy from butchers only, never from supermarkets. And Steve the Truckie, you say, all the more reason to support your local butcher. Similar vein there. Grant, you say that you want re beef supply. You'd like us to get an interview with the relevant politician, as it's yet another story about Tasmanians and businesses suffering due to Bass Strait shipping costs. We can certainly try to do that. Thanks for your company this afternoon on the Tasmanian Country Hour. Coming up this half hour, fish. It's a healthy and nutritious source of protein and omega-3s, but climate change could impact those healthy fish fats. Warning of a tomato virus that could rear its head again in Australia. And the Livestock Report with Richard Bailey.
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12: Russian conflict timber is continuing to find its way into the Australian building sector despite tariffs and sanctions, according to a Senate report. The timber industry says it will now pursue an application to the Anti-Dumping Commission to stop Russian timber coming in through third-party countries. Engineered wood and products like LVL imports are up 63% on last year, and mostly from China. Richard Hyatt, acting chief executive at Australian Forest Products Association, says it's hurting the Australian industry.
1: The Russian timber is a really significant issue for Australian manufacturers. When the war in Ukraine started a few years ago, the government introduced tariffs of Russia, but overnight the imports from Russia shut down, and increases in imports from neighbouring countries using Russian fibre increased overnight. So we've got timber coming from China, and we know it's been tested by a source certain. So we know it's Russian. There's Russian timber coming in, larch, which is not grown in China, coming to Australia. And so we know there is a very significant amount coming in. We estimate up to 100,000 cubic metres, or could contribute to over 15,000 homes in Australia.
2: Some MPs on the committee have urged you to take the case to the Anti-Dumping Commission. Will you be doing that?
1: Yes, we're certainly working with the Anti-Dumping Commission on progressing an application, and it's looking like there is a positive outcome in that space, but the positive outcomes mean that our industries are facing material harm. But unfortunately, it does take, you know, time, 12 to 18 months potentially. So in the short term, I think it's important that Australians talk to their builders, ask them where their timber's coming from, and if it's the only way they can guarantee it's not coming from Russia is to get Australian timber. I know building is expensive and people want to look at cheaper options, but I also know Australians don't want to fund the war in Ukraine, and they don't want Australian businesses going out of business because of shady operations using Russian conflict timber.
2: Labor Senator Raf Ciccone is deputy chair of the committee in charge of the Senate inquiry and says the industry should take the case to the Anti-Dumping Commission.
22: What I've encouraged the forest products industry to do is to apply through the Anti-Dumping Commission and investigate Russian origin laminated veneer lumber and other engineered wood products that flood in our market. We know that the current arrangements are working, but what we need to do is use existing mechanisms like the Anti-Dumping Commission. We know that laminated veneer lumber imports are up by around 63% in a year in Australia, and many timber workers and manufacturers deserve a fair go, because ultimately we'll be impacting local jobs in many regional communities across Australia, whether it be in my home state, Victoria, in the Green Triangle, or in New South Wales in the snowy region. It's important that we protect local jobs, local manufacturing, and the integrity of these supply chains.
2: Do you think that there's much prospect of a win at the Anti-Dumping Commission, and whether that would even influence a country like Russia?
22: Well, I think ultimately we've got to use the mechanisms that are at our disposal. And, you know, we are all members of the international community. We've signed up to the World Trade Organization, and, you know, we have a right to put forward through various arrangements, you know, these Anti-Dumping Commission processes in place. It's important that we do put Russia in the spotlight. And if we are not going to do it, others won't. And I think it's important that Australia leads. And that's why I've called very strongly on the industry to put forward the dumping case. And I think the Australian government and others will be watching very carefully. I know what we have is a 35% tariff on Russian timber since 2022. And as I said earlier, you know, the government, the Australian government has imposed financial sanctions and travel bans on many individuals and entities connected to the Russian Federation. But we also importantly don't want towns where timber and forestry is such an important industry. You know, we've got many communities in New South Wales and many in Victoria that are losing out by having imported Russian origin LVE LVL, undercutting locally produced manufactured wood products. And I know we had a lot of solid evidence come to the committee from the industry, which demonstrated that the $6 billion timber manufacturing industry, which supports 80,000 direct jobs and 100,000 indirect jobs, could be impacted if these Russian timber get an import.
3: Labor Senator Raf Ciccone ending that report from Josh Becker. You've likely heard eating fish is a healthy and nutritious source of protein and omega-3s, but climate change could impact those healthy fats in fish in the years to come. New research from Adelaide University has found many fish and other seafood creatures will become less rich in omega-3s over time due to rising ocean temperatures as the climate changes. In some cases, the omega-3 levels may drop by as much as 50%. Adelaide University PhD candidate Beth Dawson explained what their research found.
4: This study, where we analysed 124 papers that each looked at how different water temperatures affected omega-3 fats across 113 marine species globally, and then we used statistics to analyse the overall effects of warming across all of these studies. And what we found was ocean warming, which is one aspect of climate change, is leading to reduced levels of healthy omega-3 fats in fish and also in other seafood and marine organisms across the whole ecosystem by as much as 50%. And this disruption to nutrients across the food chain not only impacts marine organisms themselves, but also means less of these important omega-3s may be available to human consumers in the future under climate change.
5: 50%, that is such a high number. So when you say across seafood, that's different fish species, you know, crustaceans, you know, any kind of seafood creature that humans might consider eating?
4: Yes. So we looked at different warming levels. We divided the studies into these categories, and we found that in fish, in the highest levels of warming, which is more than 10 degrees, we found reductions of 50%. But also in invertebrates, so that's the crustaceans like crabs and then like starfish, we found reductions of 51% in omega-3 fats. But also importantly, we found very large decreases in marine algae by as much as 34%. And these algae is what actually produces the omega-3s, which are called EPA and DHA, that are almost only found in marine systems, and as they produce them, these impacts have widespread implications throughout the whole food chain.
5: Yeah, it's like I said earlier, such a high number, and omega-3s, that's part of the reason we've been told that fish is a good, you know, a nutritious protein source. So it is, it does have that impact for those of us that do enjoy seafood. Were you surprised by how strongly this kind of decline of the omega-3s was in your research?
4: Yeah, like 50% is definitely a lot. It definitely did take us a bit by surprise. Even with the lower levels, so up to 6 degrees, we found 19% reductions in omega-3s. And these obviously do have, they are significant numbers, so it is quite worrying for the future.
5: Yeah, will these numbers potentially continue to climb? Could the omega-3s kind of disappear even more so from our seafood if climate change continues as it is expected to?
4: Yeah, I think so. If climate change continues, then these numbers will keep declining, and we definitely are seeing reductions currently. So I think it's important that people are aware of this so that they can be monitored in the future, and so we can continue to see how these are changing and then take actions where required.
5: Are there any regions or areas where this is worst, or is it more about the species than the area?
4: Yeah, so there's different regions around the world that have like hotspots of global warming, and there's quite a few around Australia that are warming faster than other regions globally. But it's also particularly concerning in tropical regions where heat waves particularly are causing events like coral bleaching, which are also causing massive disruptions to fish populations. And also people living in the tropical regions. There's a lot of developing countries that already have quite high rates of micronutrient deficiencies. And so if these levels of omega-3s continue to decrease in these regions, it's particularly problematic to the people living there.
5: I guess you may not know, Beth, but could this be undone, you know, if things improve into the future? Or is, do we know what the long-term ramifications, I guess, could be?
4: Yeah, well, there's definitely ways that governments are trying to reduce climate change and slow it down. And that's obviously the main thing that would help to stop this. But other important actions people could do to help minimise the impacts of these nutritional losses are to help minimise food waste, which is something that is currently really high. About up to 80% of fish parts can get discarded during food processing. And many of these discards actually contain really high levels of nutrients, including omega-3s. So to minimise this huge wastage, these offcuts should be utilised in other ways to retain the nutrients in the food system so they're not lost. So this could be turning them into fish oils so they can be used for supplements, or by using them to feed aquaculture fish. Also, individuals should just try and minimise their own food waste as well where possible.
5: Like you said, you were surprised to hear about this. I'm surprised to hear about it. I'm sure some of our listeners are as well, that this isn't a problem. Is there more to learn here? Could there be other aspects of fish nutrition that are changing because of climate change? Or even could the study kind of be applied to animals on land, of maybe things are happening there as well?
4: Yeah, definitely. It is like an area of research that is taking off, but there's definitely many other nutrients that might be affected. And some studies suggest that they also might decline. There's studies on protein can be mixed, and obviously that's a very important nutrient that's in that we should be looking at, but also micronutrients that are often overlooked, including like omega-3s, but the zinc, iron, which fish contain really high amounts of. And then also land animals. I don't know that much about how climate change is impacting the nutrients in them, but it's definitely something that is worth looking at.
12: Adelaide University PhD candidate Beth Dawson speaking with Elsie Adamo. It's been 2 years since tomato brown rugose fruit virus arrived in Australia, threatening the country's $640 million tomato industry. The virus has the potential to cause yield and quality losses in tomato crops, but also in capsicums and chilies. It was detected in Australia for the first time in tomatoes at the Northern Adelaide Plains in 2024, but after a series of control measures and quite a bit of pain for growers, the state declared itself free of the virus in the middle of last year. International pest and disease management expert Ivan Castiles is visiting Australia this week to share his experience of managing the virus overseas, and warns it is still very much at risk of returning.
7: That's absolutely possible, and a virus, not only brown rugose, but there are several viruses that can survive quite easy, and of course, even when you don't see it anymore, doesn't mean that the virus is completely gone. So from that point of view, it's very important to still stay on top of all the measures you can take to minimize the risk. And I do believe that the virus is not gone very, very quick if you actually take just a couple of measures. You really have to put some decent protocols in place before a virus is 100% gone. And then the question is, okay, when is the moment, or when do you decide, okay, the virus is completely gone? That's always a bit the question, but it takes a long time, and it takes a lot of measures to make sure that it's completely eliminated, that's for sure.
8: You've been here in South Australia this week. Some of the work, I understand, you've been doing is going out to properties, to greenhouses, and providing some of that practical advice. And what are some of the key messages that you're sort of giving here to growers around reducing the risk of this disease or this virus returning and spreading again?
7: Yeah, we've been around since Monday now, and visited several companies. Important is that companies know, okay, what do I do at the moment? Do I register things, things that come in, things that go out, people that come in, people that go out again? So everything you bring into your company, it doesn't matter if it's materials, machines, or even people coming at your facility, everything you, that comes in is a risk for your company. So that's already one message. Another message is to make clear all the flows of material where people go in the company. It has to have a clear picture that you know, okay, where people go, do they really have to be there? Or materials, they go, they follow a certain route through the company. Is that the route they have to follow and that they don't end up in an area where they shouldn't be? So make sure that all the workflow, that the flow of materials, but also in the irrigation system itself, that you know, okay, how things are going. If you can, let's say, map that out or have that written down in a certain way, then you have an overview what's happening. You can really finger point where are my biggest risks. And then from there, you can start to build, let's say, another hygiene and biosecurity protocol and to bring it at a higher level. So that's important. It is important when you have that in place that every single day companies have to work on it. So it's not that, okay, the protocol is in place, now I'm okay. No, it's something you work on constantly. Also, people that don't have to be in a certain area, actually just don't let them in. Office people, just as an example, a person working at the office, doing the job over there, and doesn't have to be in a greenhouse, just make sure that a person like that doesn't enter in the greenhouse, because that's only bringing risks in there. So materials, machines, people, if it doesn't have to be in a certain place, keep it out, because that's only creating more risk.
12: International pest and disease management expert Ivan Castile speaking with Selena Green.
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0: It's Friday afternoon. We better find out how the livestock markets have gone this week. I caught up with livestock reporter Richard Bailey a short time ago. G'day, Richard.
1: G'day, Beck. How are you going?
0: Very well, thank you. Now, how are cattle sales on the mainland?
1: They were pretty strong right through the week, a little bit better in places, depending which markets you went to, but a lot of trade cattle making between 500 and 570 cents. Obviously, your seconds are below that, but a lot of cattle in that sort of bracket. A lot of bullocks and grown steers anywhere from 440 to 490 cents a kilo. Your very heavy bullocks sort of only getting to 450, 460 cents. And then your better cows, your cow market's staying sort of pretty similar for the last month or so. Most of the heavy beef cows, 395 to 436, I saw as a top. Almost about all the averages of these heavy cows are over 400 cents. So, you know, that's pretty good money for old cows. And then your secondary cows down sort of around that 330 to 400 cents, most of them going back to the paddock. Store markets in Victoria particularly are holding up very well, basically on the back of, they've had some pretty good rains through just about all Victoria, southern New South Wales and South Australia. So I saw some store sales at Bairnsdale, Leongatha, Mortlake, Wangaratta and Ballarat all were quoted fully firm to in places, just a little bit dearer. So that's a good sign for anyone selling store cattle. But just imagine there's not as many cattle coming out of the north as there was, so there's probably going to be a little bit of a shortage there for a little while. Coming up, we've got a store sale at Parana on the 10th of September, and the following week are the Angus bull sales. So as we've said for a few weeks now, if you're looking for bulls, you need to get organised and go and have a bit of a look around the studs, I reckon.
0: Richard, what about the lamb markets?
1: Lamb markets were all over the place this week. Started the week at Bendigo, where there were very small numbers of lambs. You know, like for this time of the year, really very small numbers. And as a result, that market and the quality was only pretty average. There was sort of less than 6,500 lambs, which is very small for this time of the year for that market. That lamb market was quoted sort of anywhere from 1,030 to 1,150 cents a kilo, just back a little bit on the previous week. But
0: Richard, what about the lamb markets?
1: Lamb markets were all over the place this week. Started the week at Bendigo, where there were very small numbers of lambs. You know, like for this time of the year, really very small numbers. And as a result, that market and the quality was only pretty average. It was sort of less than 6.

0: but probably on quality. The quality was very average. Ballarat, very small numbers, probably the smallest numbers we've seen at Ballarat for a long, long time. And that market jumped a little bit as a result of that, 1150 to 1250. And then yesterday at Wagga, the market improved significantly, 21,000 lambs, which is about 10,000 less than last week. Of them, about 4,000 of them were new season's lambs. $20 to $30 better in most places. So those, that market was up around 1150 to 1200 cents a kilo, and your better trade lambs were over 1200 cents, which just indicates that there's a real sort of tussle between supply and demand at the moment. Yesterday at Wagga, quite a lot of Victorian processors went up there looking for, particularly the wholesalers went up there looking for lambs. Obviously can't get enough in Victoria at the moment. In the next, over the next month, we'll see quite a lot of new season's lambs come into these northern markets. It'll be a long time before they come into our markets or into the Western Victorian markets. But so it'll be a, sort of an interesting watch and see to see whether or not there's too many lambs for the market or whether or not it'll sort of even itself out. Just at the moment, the big processors are only sort of killing 50 to 60% kill rate. So in other words, there's a lot of space there. The bit of conjecture as to whether that's lack of numbers or whether or not they're just not making enough money at the other end, that the consumers, you know, most of these lambs go to America, whether the consumers are just not liking the price as much. But I think we'll know more in the next month on that one, Beck. Mutton market, once again, earlier in the week, just a little bit cheaper, but then got yet to yesterday and it was stronger again, 850 to 950 cents a kilo, which is terrific money. You know, 800 cents times a 20 kilo sheep, which is only a very, you know, pretty small sheep, you know, that's $160. So you've got a lot of sheep making over $200. And these are sheep that have, you know, they're probably 6 and 7 years old that have had their day. So pretty good week all round.
1: Richard, thanks very much.
0: Good on you, Beck.
1: Richard Bailey, livestock reporter there. And let's find out what's happening on afternoon straight from the source with Joel Reinberger. G'day, Joel.
2: G'day there, Beck. How are you doing?
1: Very well, thank you. How about yourself?
2: I'm marvellous, thank you. It's nearly the weekend, so hooray for that.
1: Right.
2: Now, coming up on the program today, lots coming on. We're going to meet a singer from Burnie. She's a soprano from Burnie who has been through the absolute wars, like in a car crash in the last couple of years. And then she was born with a tongue tie. You know what a tongue tie is? When the little frenulum under your tongue holds your tongue close to the bottom of your mouth and you can't lift your tongue as easily as other people can.
1: Yeah, and she's an opera singer now, because that seems like it would be quite difficult.
2: Well, so she had the tongue tie release surgery so she could actually move her tongue more normally. So she's recovery from that and recovery from a car crash. And she's suddenly doing well enough that she's in a competition tomorrow, a national aria singing competition in Melbourne tomorrow, out of which comes paid work.
1: Wow.
2: So it's a really lovely thing. We'll catch up with her. And do you have anyone doing baking in your particular branch of the ABC up in the north there, Beck?
1: We are an office of three with no bakers. It's really quite sad, actually.
2: What a sad thing. Look, we've got two or three bakers up here, and one of them provided biscuits last week, and I ate one, and his stuff is normally brilliant, and it tasted of soap.
1: Oh,
2: I'm going, what is going on here? So I went and actually talked to him and said, look, you know, much love to you, but this tastes like soap. And he said, I knew there was something weird, and turns out it was to do with the pod in his dishwasher. So we're going to be talking everything you ever wanted to know about dishwasher detergent, about how it works, about how to make it work better, etc. today.
1: And about how to not let it ruin your cake.
2: Exactly.
1: That's the show for today. I'm Beck Pridham. Thanks for your company. The Tasmanian Country Hour will be back on Monday from midday. And until then, I hope you enjoy your weekend.
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0: Flood in the Himalayan border region have put rescuers on edge, as police in Nepal say at least 469 people have now died from the flash flooding there. China correspondent Alison Horn has the details.
1: More than 1,400 people, including at least 39 Australians, are still missing on both sides of the Himalayan border after Wednesday's landslide and flood. Rescuers are scrambling to reach the areas that have been largely cut off by land, but a lake of rising water that's formed near the China-Nepal border has prompted fears it could burst its banks, triggering another flood into the already devastated region.
0: More details have emerged about some of the 39 Australians missing in the Nepal-Tibet border region. They include 46-year-old Reshma Patel, last seen at border immigration shortly before the flood. A missing family of four from Cherry Brook in Sydney's northwest has also been identified as Sridharan and Lakshmi Iyer, and their sons Rishabh and Rudra. They were part of the Himalayan Glacier Adventure and Travel Tour in the region, with 15 Australians missing from that group. The Australian Antarctic Division will launch a mission to extract personnel from Macquarie Island in the Southern Ocean due to the risks of a potential bird flu outbreak. The island is currently free of the virus, but there are concerned staff could be exposed to significant psychosocial risks in the event of mass wildlife deaths. Sean Sullivan from the Federal Environment Department says Australia's icebreaker will be sent to the island in the coming weeks to retrieve staff.
2: We've come to this really difficult decision of withdrawing staff, and that's being done primarily for the psychological risks that will be facing staff if they are there for extended periods of time inside a mass mortality event.
0: Tasmania's health department is hoping procedures currently at the Hobart Private Hospital will remain in the state when Calvary Healthcare takes over. The corporate watchdog, the Australian Competition and Consumer Commission, has given the green light for the sale of the Hobart Private to the Catholic-based organisation. At its other sites, Calvary does not allow vasectomies, surgical terminations or fertility treatments. Health Department Secretary Dale Webster has told 936 ABC Hobart it's hoped gender-affirming care will remain available in Tasmania.
3: The last resort would be going to the mainland. And if that is the case, then we'll provide assistance for that. But we want to make sure that we've exhausted the alternatives on island first, and we think we are working towards that.
0: The federal opposition has left open the possibility it could cut the country's refugee intake if elected. Yesterday, the Prime Minister intervened to guarantee Australia's annual refugee intake would remain at 20,000 after a government spokesperson said it had fallen to just below 14,000 a year because the rise was only temporary. Shadow Foreign Minister Ted O'Brien says the coalition will have its own numbers, but criticised Labor for the confusion.
4: They're the ones who control the immigration settings today. They are now all at odds with each other with respect to the humanitarian intake.
0: Overseas, as the US-Israeli war with Iran crosses the six-month mark, there's no sign the conflict will end anytime soon. Global Affairs editor Laura Tingle explains the stalemate continues to be felt around the world.
5: You can't underestimate the impact that it has had on the credibility of Donald Trump, but also what that means elsewhere. The fact that, you know, he keeps making these declarations which people have started to just dismiss. When you lose your credibility on arguments in a war, it has effects on what you say about everything else, whether that's tariffs, about your diplomatic relationships with other countries. At home, of course, that's having a big toll, and people are now sort of once again questioning whether he could possibly lose the Senate as well as the House of Representatives at the midterm elections.
0: To Tasmania's weather, there's a gale warning for the southeast coast and southwest coast and a strong wind warning for the lower east coast. Showers about the west and south today easing and contracting to the west around this afternoon, mostly fine elsewhere. In Burnie, partly cloudy, a top of 15 today. Devonport, mostly sunny and 15. In Launceston, partly cloudy and 17. And in Hobart, partly cloudy and a top of 15. The outlook for tomorrow, fine, apart from showers about the west and far south, easing and contracting to the west during the afternoon and evening. Be some patchy morning fog also. 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
6: Hello and welcome to The World Today. I'm Barbara Miller, coming to you from Gadigal Land in Sydney. This Friday, the US military newspaper at the centre of the showdown between the media and the Pentagon. You'll hear from the Stars and Stripes' recently fired editor-in-chief. And we take the temperature in the Perth suburb of Secret Harbour ahead of a by-election seen as a key test of one nation's reach in the West.
7: I wasn't on board with these somewhat extremist views of the One Nation sort of party. I felt that Liberal was a nice balance.
8: I'm voting for One Nation. I like a lot of the views on some of the restrictions on immigration.
9: I think I'm going to vote Labor. I just feel like they really care about the community more so than anything.
6: First, in Nepal, the confirmed death toll is climbing towards 400 after deadly flash floods, now believed to have been triggered by a large chunk of ice breaking off a Himalayan glacier.
10: They're working day and night to search and to rescue people. I mean, the magnitude of the disaster is just, I can't find the word to describe what happened.
11: This is obviously an awful disaster. And we are focusing on mobilising more consular support, more humanitarian support, and working to confirm the welfare of missing Australians.
6: Australia has sent a crisis response specialist with three additional humanitarian responders to be deployed within 48 hours. Foreign Minister Penny Wong has confirmed at least 39 Australians are missing. Humanitarian organisations say entire villages have been wiped out, hundreds are missing, and access to the affected regions remains limited, with authorities warning of the risk of additional flooding. The ABC's South Asia correspondent, Rachel Clayton, is in Kathmandu.
12: I've been outside Tribhuvan Teaching Hospital. It's one of the major hospitals that rescuers are bringing survivors, and they do keep appearing. There have been fewer that have come to this hospital over the past few hours, but over the past 48 since that disaster struck, this is where many people have come. And so that's why we've seen many family members come to this hospital, checking lists that are updated quite a lot outside the hospital, handwritten lists of the survivors, and unfortunately photos of people who have died because they need to be identified.
6: So hope is very much still alive there, is it, that many more people might be found?
12: Yeah, there is a lot of hope, and I think that's because communication with anyone on the ground in these enormous districts is non-existent. So people are really hoping that the reason that they don't know about their loved ones is just because they can't reach them, they can't talk to them. And there are some amazing stories of survival that have come out over the past few hours. There were about 350 people rescued from a tunnel at the epicentre of the disaster by the Nepali army. So that's amazing news. So there is a lot of hope that more people are going to be found, and that's why people are desperately coming to these hospitals to see if their loved ones have come here. They sort of do the rounds. It's not just this hospital. There are quite a few in Kathmandu, and we've seen family members go to each one and then move on to the next hospital.
6: And you're trying to speak to people who know where the Australians who are missing were last seen and heard from.
12: That's right. We're on our way soon to speak with a tour operator who had over a dozen Australians in his tour group that had gone up to do the sacred pilgrimage in the Kailash Mountains. They haven't heard anything yet from that tour group or from those Australians, but we are going to go and see him to see when was the last time connection was made with that group, roughly whereabouts are they, where do you think they are, and how are they being searched for. A lot of these tour groups have their own helicopters. Some of them have been up to assess the damage. Some of those helicopters have now been co-opted by the army because that's the only way they can get in. But we will try and find out more details as soon as we can about those people.
6: And how much are any rescue and recovery efforts being hampered by this threat we're hearing about further flooding?
12: Yeah, quite a lot. The topography of this area is what makes it incredibly beautiful, but it's also what makes it so dangerous and is why this disaster has been so catastrophic. The rescue teams are flying in on helicopters and are trying to land. If they can't land, they're getting people to jump from roofs into these helicopters. But when they are on the ground, it's difficult to get out again. So they are listening and keeping an eye on many of the warnings that are coming through about these two barrier lakes up on the border that are filling up fast and may breach. That is going to be incredibly damaging and catastrophic to the rescue effort if those two lakes do breach, because it will basically be that torrent of water hitting that valley for a second time.
6: That's the ABC's South Asia correspondent Rachel Clayton in Kathmandu. The issue of migration has been at the forefront of Australian politics for decades. And now, amid the rise of One Nation and a housing affordability crisis, the Albanese government is trying to balance an economy reliant on skilled migrants with community concerns over new arrivals. The Prime Minister made a dramatic intervention this week, overruling a senior minister to guarantee Australia would not cut its refugee intake. The decision comes as Australia marks 25 years since the Tampa Affair, an event which reshaped asylum policy and set the tone for the nation's migration debate in the years that followed. Bridget Fitzgerald prepared this report.
13: Well, there's still no end in sight to the standoff over more than 400 asylum seekers stranded on board an overcrowded Norwegian container ship off Christmas Island.
14: It's 2001 and Australia is locked in an international stoush. A Norwegian freighter, the MV Tampa, had rescued hundreds of Afghan asylum seekers who'd attempted to reach Australia on a wooden fishing boat from Indonesia. Despite their intent to seek refuge and their proximity to Australian territory, the federal government refused to take them.
15: The federal government's stance is unprecedented, but John Howard says the fate of the ship and its human cargo must now be decided by Norway and Indonesia.
16: It will not be given permission to land either at Christmas Island or somewhere else in Australia.
14: Eventually, the Howard government struck a deal with New Zealand to take some of the group, while others were sent to Nauru, marking the start of the Pacific Solution, or offshore processing. It became a flashpoint in Australian politics, alongside claims refugees on another vessel had thrown their children overboard in a bid to secure asylum, which was later proved incorrect. The affair marked a shift in refugee and migration policy. Philip Ruddock was the Minister for Immigration and Multicultural Affairs in the Howard government. Reflecting on the incident 25 years ago, he says his government made the right decision.
17: You have to be careful in making judgments about who is most at risk and most in need of help and assistance. And I don't think the decisions ought to be determined by those people who've got the money to pay a smuggler to put them to the front of the gate.
14: Refugee and migration policy continues to dominate Australian politics. This week, Prime Minister Anthony Albanese guaranteed Australia will maintain its current humanitarian intake of around 20,000 refugees a year. The PM's intervention follows an earlier statement from Home Affairs Minister Tony Burke that Australia would significantly cut back those numbers. Foreign Affairs Minister Penny Wong was asked today whether she thinks the Prime Minister made the right decision.
18: We have very strong border policies which have seen no successful boat arrivals under the government, but at the same time we will continue to maintain a refugee intake.
14: Deputy Opposition Leader Ted O'Brien was asked if the Coalition supports Australia's current refugee intake.
19: The Coalition will have our own numbers when it comes to immigration closer to the election, as we've been making clear for some time.
14: Dr. Madeleine Gleeson is the Deputy Director of the Caldor Centre for International Refugee Law at UNSW Sydney.
20: Australia committing to this resettlement program in the way that we have in previous years is about, I guess, reaffirming that we really see our role in refugee protection as being a big player in resettlement.
14: When it comes to whether Australia will ever increase its humanitarian intake or move away from policies like boat turnbacks or offshore processing, Dr. Gleeson says it's unlikely.
20: It doesn't actually work to deter asylum seekers from coming to Australia by boat. So if we look at the first year of offshore processing when it was reintroduced in 2012, More people arrived in Australia seeking asylum by boat in that first year than at any other time in our recorded history. But what it does do is it plays into a political narrative very well.
6: That report by Bridget Fitzgerald. One Nation is about to put its popularity to the test in the West. A state by-election in Perth would typically be a contest between the Liberal Party and Labor. But it seems One Nation will be the main threat to Labor's dominance of WA when voters head to the polls tomorrow. Isabel Musali prepared this report.
1: Thank you, Mr. Rob.
21: You're welcome. At this school on Perth's southern coastal outskirts, busy parents are picking up their kids. Many say they love raising a family here, but want more housing and infrastructure. Some have already voted in the Secret Harbour by-election, while others are weighing up their options.
7: I wasn't on board with the somewhat extremist views of the One Nation sort of party. I felt that Liberal was a nice balance.
9: I think I'm going to vote Labor. I just feel like they really care about the community more so than anything.
8: I'm voting for One Nation. I like a lot of the views on some of the restrictions on immigration, looking at what's going on in the UK. I don't want that to happen over here. Obviously, I'm an immigrant myself, but I just prefer, I like that.
21: This state by-election was triggered by the resignation of long-serving Labor Minister Paul Papalia. Secret Harbour is a safe Labor seat, but that could change this weekend. Carrying One Nation's hopes of a lower house seat is gym owner Luke Hurtigen.
22: People have had enough. And I think One Nation and Pauline Hanson have become a vessel for these people to feel like they are being represented.
21: Labor candidate Georgia Tree is a former lobbyist for gas giant Woodside and has a background as a political staffer.
23: I'm here to fight for Labor and for a Labor government because I know that having a representative in the room is the best thing for my community.
21: But the Liberal Party is desperate for a good result after being decimated in recent elections. Its candidate is real estate agent and former Submariner Ryan Robertson.
24: We're here to fight for those people and give them a true representative within the seat of Secret Harbour in state parliament so that they can finally get the infrastructure, the facilities that they deserve.
21: Murdoch University Associate Professor of Politics Narelle Miragliotta says this time it seems the Liberals have been sidelined. So the question is, can One Nation take the seat from Labor?
25: It's a very reasonable chance that it could happen, particularly because it does feel like it's a two-party race at the moment. It's between One Nation and Labor.
21: While this is a state by-election, she says this result matters at a national level, particularly because Secret Harbour is part of the Canning federal electorate, held by Liberal MP Andrew Hastie.
25: It may force the Liberals to have another look at how it is they're positioning themselves, so it may have some implications for them. And, of course, there's also a bit of a message here for Labor as well, because Labor holds quite a few outer metropolitan seats, and if One Nation appears to be competitive in those seats, it may have implications for them as well.
21: The Secret Harbour by-election will be held tomorrow.
6: Isabel Musali reporting. 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Just search for The World Today. Three staff members of the US military newspaper Stars and Stripes are out of a job in the latest showdown between journalists covering the Pentagon and its leadership under Defense Secretary Pete Hegseth. The paper's editor-in-chief, Middle East reporter and publisher were told last week they'd been dismissed for insubordination. The move follows an interview in which the editor-in-chief, Eric Slavin, was asked a hypothetical question about media censorship. Overnight, the fired staff have announced they're suing the department over their dismissal. Eric Slavin joined me earlier. Does he think the interview he gave was a pretext for his firing?
26: That is what is cited in the proposed notice of separation. They said that, you know, the answer I gave about the hypothetical censorship of news would be insubordination. I frankly am not sure how they came to that conclusion, but I ended up learning later that the Pentagon ordered my firing the day after Stars and Stripes was the first to report any of the details of what had been happening aboard the USS Abraham Lincoln.
6: Those were reports about mental and physical hardship on the Lincoln.
26: That's correct, yes. We also were the first to report one of the sailors had gone overboard.
6: When you put out those reports about conditions on the USS Lincoln, was there any response from the Pentagon leadership? Were you aware that these reports had angered them?
26: Well, we had seen reports from Pentagon leadership, from the Defense Secretary, from others who referred to what was going on aboard the Abraham Lincoln as misreported or fake news or in a number of other ways. They didn't specifically cite Stars and Stripes when they were doing that, but clearly they were not happy about the ship being reported upon.
6: Is that reporting, do you think, was that the final straw? Because tensions have been building for some time, haven't they, between the Pentagon leadership and the journalists covering the Department of Defense?
26: Yes, well, there was a tweet about us from Pentagon Public Affairs in January that talked about major changes and accused us of being woke, which honestly is something that Stars and Stripes has never been accused of. And 2 months after that, they put out a memo reaffirming our independence, but then proceeding to impose restrictions upon content. And then my separation notice states that my comments to CBS News about that hypothetical censorship were so egregious that I should be terminated on short notice. But then they waited more than 5 weeks to issue it.
6: And Stars and Stripes was founded during the Civil War. It's still printed, I believe, for U.S. military service personnel who are stationed overseas. What is lost if Stars and Stripes can no longer operate independently as it has done for so many years?
26: Well, our roots are in the Civil War, and we've been publishing continuously in Europe and in Asia since World War II. And General Eisenhower at the time, when confronted with whether to censor Stars and Stripes, simply stated, this is the soldier's paper, you know, do not interfere. And nowadays, Stars and Stripes will write stories that nobody else really has the ability or the inclination to do. You know, we can talk about the living situation of the barracks in Germany or the cost of living for service members in Poland, or we might even take a look at the exercises that happen in Northern Australia. So there's a really wide breadth that Stars and Stripes cover that would be lost.
6: And you're now taking legal action against the Department of Defense over your dismissal, along with your colleagues, the former publisher and former Middle East reporter. Is that likely to be a drawn-out process?
26: It's hard to say. We are attempting to get an emergency restraining order. But really, the goal of the lawsuit is to protect the rights of service members and their families to a free and independent press, and to protect civilian and military journalists so they can do their jobs without retaliation.
6: Eric Slavin, former editor-in-chief of Stars and Stripes. The infamous general who became known as the Butcher of Bosnia has died in The Hague. Ratko Mladic was implicated in the worst crimes of the Bosnian War of the 1990s, including the massacre of thousands of Muslim men and boys at Srebrenica. He was serving a life sentence for genocide. Angus Randall reports.
0: Dobra večer.
1: It's 1995 in Bosnia, and a man in army fatigues walks onto a bus filled with Muslim women and children.
0: Ja sam general Mladic.
2: Good evening. I'm General Ratko Mladic. I know they told you a lot about me. You'll be escorted to Kladanja. Don't be afraid. Nothing will happen to you. You are free.
1: The bus was one of dozens that transported women and children far away from their homes during the conflict. Almost all of the men and boys who were forced to stay behind were systematically executed, about 8,000 bodies dumped in mass graves. The architect of this ethnic cleansing and genocide, Ratko Mladic, has died in The Hague at the age of 84. Manira Sabasic lost her husband and two sons in the Srebrenica massacre.
3: First of all, I'm sorry that he died. He should have suffered more. He should have waited longer to die. He should have dreamt of our children's eyes.
1: Despite his horrific crimes, in the Serbian capital Belgrade, many are in mourning.
4: To me, he is a hero, and I mean what I said.
3: I feel really sorry. My opinion is that he fought for Serbian people wherever they were.
1: But in the capital of neighbouring Bosnia and Herzegovina, Sarajevo, when Mladic's army pounded the besieged city with artillery, tanks and mortars for nearly 4 years, death is seen as too merciful.
5: That vile creature, that animal, has passed away in a hospital. A hospital of all places. Tell me, where is the humanity? Where is the justice? He ought to have met his end in Srebrenica, crucified like Jesus Christ, suffering until his very last breath.
1: Mladic remained on the run from the international courts until 2011, when he was captured in northern Serbia. In 2017, he was convicted of genocide and crimes against humanity and sentenced to life in prison. Dr. Melanie O'Brien is a professor of international law at the University of Western Australia. She says the capture and trial of the Butcher of Bosnia was a success for international justice, even though it took years.
10: What it does show is that it is possible, and this was a high-ranking person, he was the head of the military, but it shows it is possible. So patience is important because it is possible to get hold of one of these perpetrators in the end and put them on trial and convict them.
1: There are currently 7 people detained by the International Criminal Court in The Hague for war crimes and crimes against humanity, including former Philippines President Rodrigo Duterte. And there are also 10 current or former heads of state wanted by the International Criminal Court accused of these crimes. This includes former Syrian President Bashar al-Assad, Russian President Vladimir Putin, and Israeli Prime Minister Benjamin Netanyahu.
10: We have this unfortunate culture at the moment of certain leaders of states who think that they are above the law and think that the law doesn't matter. And it's really challenging. And it's a real change from the era in which the Yugoslav Tribunal was created. So there was this real momentum in the late 90s and early 2000s for accountability for these crimes. So it is a real challenge at the moment for international law to have so many people moving away from that.
1: It's unclear whether Ratko Mladic's body will be repatriated to his surviving family in Serbia.
6: Angus Randall reporting. Well, I'm not sure what's the longest you've ever left your fruit basket untouched on the kitchen bench, but this discovery in central Queensland has probably got you beaten. Scientists say fossilised fruits found in the region are exceptionally well preserved, with testing showing they're more than 30 million years old. And they say the findings cast new light on the origins of tropical rainforests in Australia. Jasmine Hines has more.
11: When scientists were first handed the fossilised fruits from Capella in central Queensland, they were genuinely stumped.
12: It was an unusual discovery because when we first found it, it looked a bit like lizard skin.
11: Dr. Andrew Rosefelds is Queensland Museum's principal geoscience scientist and an adjunct research fellow at CQ University.
12: So we were faced with a plant we've never seen before. We had no idea what it belonged to. And the last couple of years, on and off, we've been slowly working on it.
11: The plants were later identified as the first fossil recorded in Australia of the Melastomataceae family, whose modern-day members include types of rhododendron. But this discovery led to the identification of a new species, and it's forced scientists to rethink how these tropical plants came to be in Australia.
12: The belief by the most recent molecular data suggested that this family of plants migrated into Australia from Southeast Asia. The fossil evidence we've got would suggest that isn't the case. They actually came from Gondwana, so they came from Australia, South America, that type of thing. We were connected to these continents and then we split off about 35 million years ago. Australia slowly drifted northwards and it took this incredibly unusual flora with it.
11: Dr. Rosefeld's team has published its findings in the International Journal of Plant Sciences. Co-author Dr. Anita Milroy from the University of Queensland used a type of high-intensity X-ray on the fossils.
13: So we can actually see inside these fruits. We don't have to destroy them and we can see where their seeds were and where their vascular traces were. So from a scientific point of view, yes, it's new, it's exciting, and having these new techniques means we can try and put it into a family, which can be quite difficult when you've only got one bit of a plant.
11: And if you're wondering why these fossilised fruits were so well preserved, the team says there was widespread volcano activity in the area, which buried the fruits, encasing them in an extremely hard rock called silcrete, and protecting them for millions of years so they can reveal their secrets today.
6: Jasmine Hines and David Sparks with that report. And that's all from the World Today team for this week. The program's supervising producer is Matt Bamford, associate producer Barney Porter, technical production by Mark Cash and Christian Huff Johnson. We'll be back at the same time on Monday. I'm Barbara Miller. Have a lovely weekend.
14: The widespread devastation in Nepal following catastrophic flash flooding has washed away villages and destroyed critical infrastructure. The death toll continues to rise while search and rescue teams work tirelessly to locate the hundreds missing. People are in urgent need of shelter, food, clean water and basic supplies. The ABC is supporting the Emergency Action Alliance and has launched the Nepal Flood Disaster Appeal. 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
14: 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Welcome to Afternoons with Joel Reinberger.
16: Good afternoon to you. Coming up on the program today, we've got a couple of regulars for you. We've got our theme tunes, and Liz Bales, who is our maestro, has chosen, it's Wear It Purple Day. It's a day where we show our support of young LGBTQIA plus folks by wearing something purple. And so she's chosen purple songs. I can't think of that many purple songs. Flying Purple People Eater and Purple Rain, maybe the only ones I could really think of off the top of my head. Maybe something by the Indigo Girls or Deep Purple. We'll see where Liz goes with that after 2 o'clock. We've also got Size Club coming up today, and we're going to talk about dishwasher soap, because we had an incident here. Well, an incident, just something little that happened, which is one of our colleagues here regularly bakes biscuits and cakes and stuff, and they're fantastic. He's a really good baker, and he provided this plate of Milo-flavoured biscuits, and they looked absolutely perfect. And I grabbed one, despite my diet, I grabbed one and I ate it and I went, that tastes weird. What's wrong with that? It tastes weird. And I bought one home for my wife to try and she went, it's soap. It tastes like soap. And so I went back to him the next day and said, look, I'm really sorry. I only tell you this out of brotherly love. Those biscuits taste like soap. And he went, yes, there was something wrong with them. It's soap. And he went and figured it out. And it was the dishwasher. It was the dishwashing soap had stuck to the silicon tray that he used for putting the biscuits on in the oven. And so we have found the white goods expert of Australia, Ashley Iredale, who's going to talk to us about how to use the right soap, how to choose the right soap for your dishwasher, what is the right amount, how much rinse aid do you need, all the things you need to know so you don't end up tasting, your stuff doesn't end up tasting of soap. Now, the original Lady Nelson, the tall ship, it was an armed survey vessel commissioned in England to map the coast of Australia, and she performed admirably for a couple of decades, exploring, surveying, transporting people around the settlement. Eventually she was lost, but the people of Tassie remembered her and paid to have her rebuilt. So that lovely tall ship that you see sailing around in our waters is yours. Historian Malcolm Riley would like you to know more of her story. And today, not so much about the actual timber vessel, but the scores of amazing people who sailed on her. Because in her day, just about everyone important in the colony was transported from one place to another on board the Lady Nelson. Malcolm is about to release his third book on the subject, about the people of the Lady Nelson. He's talking about it on Tuesday at TMAG, but he's here to preview it for us. G'day, Malcolm. How are you doing?
17: Yes, g'day.
16: Now, where does your fascination with tall ships come from?
17: I don't know, really. I won a competition at the Old Purity for a sail on the Lady Nelson, and the rest is history. So I'm a sucker for competitions.
16: Me too.
17: Yeah, you know, I get so much junk mail, so much junk.
16: Which is basically what the competitions are for, as far as the companies are concerned, yeah. To bring out their email list, etc.
7: But yeah, what's the best thing you've ever won from a competition?
17: Oh, probably the trip on the Lady Nelson.
7: It's
17: certainly charted the course for the next 26 years, so yeah.
7: Now, what was it like the first time you went on there? What was it about that ship that really grabbed your attention?
17: I think just getting involved, you know, pulling here and pulling there. And, you know, I was younger, stronger and fitter. So I think they gave me a few hard ropes to pull and, yeah, yeah.
7: And on a tall ship, you're rarely just a passenger, are you? You've got to be part of it.
17: That's correct. It is about the teamwork. You cannot... You know, even the old ships you could not sail without a team. It's one of the fundamentals of even the yachts on, you know, the Thursday afternoons. It's a teamwork thing.
7: Now, before we get to the people that you want to talk about, what was she like as a ship in her day? What was she considered? What was she built for?
17: Okay, so look, what she was actually built for is a bit of a design sort of prototype of sliding keels. So no other vessels really had these sliding keels of any size. And a fellow called, he ended up becoming Admiral Shank, you know, Mount Shank in Victoria, you know, in South Australia, Cape Shank, named after him. He built it, but then Italy King was over and he said, no, I'd change it to a brig because nobody knows how to sail a cutter. And he petitioned for it to go to Australia. So its motion was described as cork-like, not like the Lady Nelson you can see down in the harbour. That's got a couple of tonnes of concrete underneath it. So it's a very, what they call, stiff vessel. It will come back really quickly.
7: Whereas, okay, it'll come back to upright.
17: Whereas the original Lady Nelson just bobbed about like a cork and... And a lot of the sailors got seasick on it.
7: What do you mean by a sliding keel? What's going on there?
17: Well, just like in a dinghy where you slide the keel down, they had three very large ones of those, which they would winch down. So it didn't have a traditional keel in the sense of most sailing ships.
7: So I know why a dinghy would want that, because it makes it easier to transport the dinghy when the keel is not in it. Why does a major ship, which is presumably always going to be in the water, want a removable keel?
17: Because generally when you're going along, the wind may be blowing from one side and that will push you the way the wind's blowing. By having the keel, it actually makes you go in a more of a straight line.
7: But why would you want a removable one?
17: For the survey work. Getting into you know, tight corners and depending on what keels they put down, it handled better in different situations.
7: Didn't have a winged keel.
17: No, they hadn't got. it had a lot of broken keels.
7: Oh, really?
17: Oh, yeah. A journey on the original Lady Nelson could be terrifying. Now you've got to remember, the original Ryan Burgers sent out as convicts, they would have been locked up. They would have been locked up below. And
7: I love your presumption there, Malcolm.
17: Anyway, they would have been locked up below in irons, which would have weighed several kilograms, and they would have been bouncing around and seasick. And when the weather really got willing, they were just left to their own devices. So, you know, they could have been down there 28, 48 hours without food, without access to the bathroom. So, it was fairly raw sort of stuff for some of the people journeying on the Lady Nelson.
7: Now, it was an armed vessel. Did it actually have like a cannon on it or something
17: Yeah, it had carronades and...
7: A carronade?
17: Yeah, it's a smaller cannon, yep. Basically. It did get shot at a few times, mostly by other British ships, but on the way out they didn't know who it was, so they came and fired a few things. And these were ships of the line with, you know, 34, you know, 18-pounders or something.
7: So was the Lady Nelson not carrying a Union Jack to let them know who she was?
17: No, I don't think they actually flew. And notoriously people put up the false flag, you know, hence the saying, I suppose. Mm. And... but there were code books, and quite often some of the ships were at sea for so long, they didn't have the latest code book.
7: All the codes were out of date.
17: You know, so, yeah, she had a very interesting trip out. And And once she got to South Africa, she picked up, four people, about three, but three were very interesting. Dr. Brandt, who was a bit of a faith healer, and his two companions. Now, his two companions were a big dog and a baboon. And these three people, I'm not making this up.
8: Wow.
17: They walked from basically what's now Maputo to South Africa, to Cape Town. 1,600 kilometres, as Mr. Google tells us, as the crow flies. And the way it worked was the dog would warn of big things with big teeth that were coming to eat him, and he just watched what the baboon ate and ate that. So he's a very, very clever man. And the baboon was called Jacko. It's got his own story. When they arrived, Brandt was seasick for the 70-odd days from South Africa. He wasn't a well man at
7: never
17: all.
7: Never got over it.
17: Oh. No, and he never wanted to go and see again. And basically the governor gave the Lady Nelson Garden Island. It's now the Navy base in Sydney, but it was actually an island. And Brandt grew vegetables for the Lady Nelson. Convicts used to come and steal them, so they put a thing. But Jacko the monkey used to go into town all the time, just wandering around. Everyone knew it. And then a bit later on, one of the naval officers, someone was going through his stuff. So he sat up for three nights with a pistol and eventually heard someone going through his stuff and, damn your eyes, you rapscallion, fired and killed the poor old monkey.
7: Oh.
17: And the poor old monkey, he got a write-up in the Sydney Gazette, got his epitaph in there. So they were the first three interesting characters of, I think they're all interesting with the I've got 3,600 names of people who are on there.
7: Because virtually the whole colony got transported at some time or another on that ship, didn't they?
17: Yeah, it was she took 3,500 people on there. And I think in about 1810, there were 10,000 people in Sydney.
7: You are listening to 936 ABC Hobart and ABC Northern Tasmania. This is Afternoons with Joel Reinberger. Malcolm Riley is with us. He's written three history books now about the Lady Nelson and the people who have sailed upon her. What happened, before we get to the more of the people, because you've got so many fascinating stories there up your sleeve, Malcolm, what actually happened to the Lady Nelson? It kind of disappeared in...
17: It went off to help start another settlement up in the Northern Territory. And the Northern Territory settlements didn't go well. Interestingly, they took a lot of black convicts there because they thought they'd be better able to handle the heat than the Caucasian ones. But the colonies were a disaster. There was disease. They tried to grow English vegetables in basically Darwin.
7: Didn't work. Ridiculous.
17: Anyway, they sent them off. Lady Nelson was left behind after all the other ships left, and they sent her off to go and get beef, to get supplies from Indonesia. And they were told not to go to this island called Baba, like the elephant. It's called something else now, but they went there anyway, and something happened, and they were all killed, and the ship was burnt to the waterline. There was... 15 years later, there was another ship called the Steadcombe, same fate, and they managed to rescue a man who was a cabin boy on that vessel who told them the story. So it was basically killed by... anyone who was Chinese in those days, or Chinese-looking, they called Malays. So officially it was sunk by Malay pirates.
7: It always amazes me when they do that. You'd think that the ship itself is of great value and you'd crew the ship, get it somewhere and sell it at the very least.
17: No, maybe, maybe not. I mean, there's other ships that were captured perhaps by like the Maori and they burnt them to the waterline. And certainly the Maori, what they did, they burnt the ships to the waterline to get the nails. All they wanted was the iron. They had wood coming out of the ears. What they didn't have was the iron. So
7: now there's the list of people you mentioned. I'm just looking at the stuff that you sent us. Includes artists, pirates, serial killers, and entrepreneurs. That's quite a list. Who was a serial killer on board the Lady Nelson.
17: Okay, it's two fellows called Lemon and Brown, and if we go into that story, I'll just have to warn people to put the kids to bed and anyone of Indigenous heritage to maybe tune out, because it is a truly awful story. Basically, these two guys, convicts up at Port Dalrymple, and they escaped, and there was a particularly brutal guard called Corporal Curry. He was at the signal station. They ended up being over there, killed him, got his two companions, and you can stop me at any time.
7: We might stop you there. Yeah. Let's not go further in that one. Okay, then. So, but they were doing that here in Tasmania.
17: All up about, I think, 9 or 10 people. And look, you know, some really interesting bits there. As you drive into Oatlands, about 2 km out, there's a big hill on the left. That was used to be called Lemon's Lookout. And what we now called York Plains used to be called Murderer's Plains. Macquarie, also on the Lady Nelson, he actually changed the name.
7: Now, who was George, who was you describe as a slumdog millionaire, Georgian style?
17: This guy is one of my favourite stories. It linked to Macquarie. So Macquarie was in India, and I don't know if you've ever had someone going to the shop and say, pick me up some bread and milk. Yep. Macquarie, one of his guys, was going into town, and he said, pick me up a couple of slave boys, will you? So sure enough, he came back with about 6 to 8-year-old boys. They didn't really know how old they were, and they called them George and Hector. And
7: Strong Indian names.
17: Yes. And they got them, and they washed them, they cleaned them, they cut their hair, and started to educate them. And they followed Macquarie on all his campaigns through India, the battles and that. At some stage, Hector was kidnapped, but George was there. He was sent back to Scotland with Macquarie's brother. And at some stage, Macquarie's wife had a lot of slaves. She was a plantation owner in the Caribbean. And when his wife died, he actually freed all his slaves. And George was in Scotland being educated. But anyway, George came back and took over Macquarie's household. He came down here to Tasmania. He was certainly the first Indian person of Indian descent to cross the Blue Mountains. But the big story is when they left India, Napoleon was up to his tricks, so they had to wait for a convoy. So they went in a boat from India across to the mouth of Basra, to the mouth. I can't remember if it's the Euphrates or the Tigris. They went up the Tigris and Euphrates and then overland to the Caspian Sea, then various boats through the Caspian Sea. Then Macquarie and George hired carts to go from the mouth of the Volga to Moscow, and then from Moscow to St. Petersburg in these carts. And they had all these adventures on the way. They were wined and dined by a blind governor who had his eyes ripped out. And the story of that was that in that part of like Persia, if you were Prince Harry now, you've had your eyes ripped out. You know, once the eldest son became the king, the others had their eyes ripped out because you weren't allowed to be a king without eyes.
7: Right. So okay. It solved succession issues and solved the fact that maybe someone would try and put your brother on the throne.
17: Well, that's right. And in Turkey, they used to kill all the non. But anyway, all sorts of things. They saw wild lions. Reckon they went to the gardens of Babylon. And there were pandemics, and they had to quarantine. And they end up getting to Copenhagen on a ship about 3 or 4 days after the battle. And sitting over in Copenhagen was another Lady Nelson person, Jorgen Jorgensen. And anyway, they ended up getting to England after 211 days. It's an epic journey. Macquarie's diaries are online. You can go and read them. They are fantastic.
7: If you're enjoying these stories being told to us by historian and author Malcolm Riley, well, he's doing a proper, I think, hour of chat about it at TMAG on Tuesday. And you can sign up to go and be there and ask him questions yourself. Malcolm Riley, great to talk to you today. Thanks for coming in.
17: Okay, no worries. Thank you.
8: What's your top Tasmanian wildflower? This month, over 70,000 votes were cast to find Australia's favourite wildflower. But this Sunday from 10 a.m, we're narrowing it down and picking a Tassie top 10. Does the Silverbanksia or wax flower have your heart? Join me, Lucy Cutting, as I chat with botanist Ray Young about her favourites and number one Tassie wildflower on ABC Northern Tasmania.
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7: Now, that speech, by the way, with Malcolm Riley is being put on by the Maritime Museum. It's one of their lunchtime talk series, so they're the ones organising it. But the venue is the Royal Society Room at TMAG, if you'd like to go and meet Mal yourself and hear some more of those stories and ask your own questions on that. Search efforts are continuing as thousands of people are still missing following that devastating flash flood in Nepal and Tibet. At least 39 Australians are among those reported missing, according to Foreign Minister Penny Wong. What do we know about the cause of those floods? The collapse of a glacier and a resulting landslide is suspected to be behind it. Warming in the Himalayas is also thought to have played a role. Rachel Hayter has been looking at the best expert analysis of the floods.
18: What caused torrents of water to crush entire villages at the Nepal-Tibet border in the Himalayas? The exact cause of this catastrophe is still being investigated, but scientists say the flash flood was likely caused by a landslide, triggered by the weight of a melting glacier. It was initially reported as an earthquake, but has now been confirmed by the US Geological Survey as a collapsing glacier. Tom Robinson is a Himalayas disaster expert.
19: A very large chunk of a glacier just upstream from the border town appears to have broken away from the glacier.
18: As the glacier hit the ground, the energy released registered as an earthquake, which caused a landslide.
19: That ice has then melted because it's travelling downhill, it's being churned up, there's a lot of friction and a lot of heat generated, so it's turned into water.
18: But Tom Robinson acknowledges it's difficult to understand whether that large chunk of glacier was big enough to account for all that water.
19: Perhaps the initial landslide may have blocked the river temporarily and caused more water buildup. It's hard to know.
18: Dr. Neera Shreshra Pradhan is part of the team investigating what caused this catastrophe. From the International Centre for Integrated Mountain Development, known as ISIMOD.
20: There are a few things that we are looking at. One is whether it is ice avalanche that has come from the upstream and that has impacted and this flood has occurred. That is one possibility. The other possibility is what we are looking at is on the upstream in the mountains. We saw that there are three potentially dangerous glacial lakes. So it might be that this glacial lake has outburst and the flood has come.
18: Glaciologist and polar engineer Dr. Adrian McCallum made the same assessment when he first watched the disaster footage.
22: I thought, oh my goodness, that looks like a GLOF, which is a glacial lake outburst flood, which unfortunately are increasingly prevalent across high alpine regions of the world, including the Himalaya and the Andes.
18: He's pointing to warming temperatures causing glaciers to melt, making glacial lake outburst floods, known as GLOFs, more likely.
22: Let's accept for whatever reason the temperature is getting hotter in these areas. That, of course, is causing ice to melt. That melted ice becomes water. That water gets trapped behind these temporary walls. Those walls fail and away the whole lot goes. So it's going to happen continuously and increasingly probably in the Himalaya and elsewhere.
18: The International Centre for Integrated Mountain Development is warning of the risk of a second flood caused by debris washed into nearby river systems. Scientists are trying to assess river blockages and whether they're likely to cause dams and further landslides and flooding.
16: That's Rachel Hayter from the Top Stories podcast. 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You can find it on ABC Listen. Really easy way to get to it as well. Explains the news really beautifully. Now, there is widespread devastation on the Nepal and Tibet border following this flash flooding. Thousands of people are missing. Many have lost their homes, are in urgent need of food, water, shelter and medical assistance. So we and you are going to be a part of the solution. The ABC is supporting the Emergency Action Alliance and has launched the Nepal Flood Disaster Appeal. 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

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It is coming up to 4 minutes

0: News old slow hands himself, Eric Clapton. It's in the way that you use it on 936 ABC Hobart and ABC Northern Tasmania. We're going to be doing the theme of Wear It Purple for our theme tunes coming up after the 2 o'clock ABC News. Wear It Purple Day, supporting young folks from the LGBTQIA plus community. Wear purple to show your support to them today. So Liz has chosen to play purple songs. I could only think of a couple. Chris in Stanford said there's an old standard song called Deep Purple. And Aaron says Purple Rain, of course. Purple Rain has to be a part of it. But you might be surprised at the version of Purple Rain that Liz has chosen. Got any other ideas for purple songs? Send them in 0438 922 936. 2 o'clock now, news time.
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0: Good afternoon, Clancy Barlin with ABC News. A coronial inquest into the Hillcrest Jumping Castle tragedy will get underway next month, Meg Whitfield reports.
1: In December 2021, six children died and three others were injured when a freak wind swept across Hillcrest Primary School Oval in Devonport during end-of-year celebrations. A case management conference for the upcoming coronial inquest was held in the Hobart Magistrates Court this morning, with Coroner Olivia McTaggart directing that the inquest be listed to commence on September 21st. Counsel assisting the coroner, Marie Norton, told the court it was expected the inquest would sit every day but one that week, with the hearings to be held at the Paranapple Centre in Devonport.
0: The Federal Agriculture Minister has confirmed the 51 penguins found dead on King Island off Tasmania's northwest coast last week have returned a positive lab result for bird flu. Julie Collins says

0: Australia has now recorded 354 bird flu events, with 13 of those in Tasmania. A change to the way cases are reported means the death of the little penguins are considered one event. Ms. Collins says the disease poses low risk to humans and there remains no evidence of bird flu in the state's agriculture or poultry systems.
1: We have had confirmationary testing that the 50-odd penguins from King Island have had the H5 bird flu, and that result came through from the CSIRO labs late yesterday.
0: Police in Nepal say the death toll from the catastrophic flash flooding has risen to almost 470 as the desperate search for survivors continues. China correspondent Alison Horn has the details.
2: 39 Australians are among the more than 1,400 people still missing after this week's flood and landslide disaster on the Nepal-Tibet border. But getting access to the worst affected areas is incredibly challenging. Roads have been severely damaged or washed away completely. Access by air is also being hampered by rain, and there are fears of a potential second flood in the area. A lake of rising water that's formed near the China-Nepal border could burst its banks if heavy rain continues.
0: Former Australian rules footballer Nikki Winmar has been sentenced to 6 months jail for the assault of a woman in northern Victoria last year. And a warning, this story contains confronting details. Tyrone Dalton reports.
3: Last month, the Bendigo Magistrates Court found Winmar guilty of 3 counts of unlawful assault and common law assault. The court heard Winmar dragged a woman by the hair before slamming her head into a door 4 times during an argument in Kahuna in May last year. Winmar is seeking bail while appealing the sentence. Following the conviction, Winmar was removed from the AFL Hall of Fame and a statue of him outside Perth Stadium was also taken down.
0: And if you or someone you know is impacted by sexual assault, domestic or family violence, call 1-800-RESPECT on 1-800-737-732. Federal Energy Minister Chris Bowen insists Queensland and the Northern Territory have not been given a carve-out from new data centre rules. National Cabinet met on Wednesday and agreed to a mandatory set of rules, including a requirement that new data centres be powered entirely by renewables. Mr. Bowen has told the ABC Queensland and the NT can apply to use coal and gas, but the federal government will have the final say.
4: They can apply to the Commonwealth to do that. The Commonwealth will decide whether to let them do that or not, and they'll have to prove that it's cheaper and better for the grid than renewables would be, which is a very high bar and very difficult to do.
0: And a search continues for Tasmanian pilot Bob Bramley after a catastrophic light air crash in the remote Northern Territory. Matt Garrick has more.
5: Northern Territory Police divers say they've located debris on the sea floor believed to be of a missing light aircraft which crashed on Tuesday near Groot Island. Using sonar searches, police say the debris is believed to be part of the aircraft airframe. At this point, 23-year-old pilot Bob Bramley remains unaccounted for and is believed to be deceased. With the police search now in its fourth day, search coordinators say they are continuing to liaise with Mr. Bramley's family around any developments. They are now scaling back aerial searches and staying focused on dive and sonar searches.
0: Tasmania's weather, there's a gale warning for the southeast coast and southwest coast and a strong wind warning for the lower east coast. For today, showers about the west and south easing and contracting to the west around this afternoon. In Burnie today, partly cloudy, a top of 15. Devonport, mostly sunny and 15. In Launceston, a top of 17, partly cloudy. And in Hobart, partly cloudy and 15 degrees. 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
6: Every community has stories worth sharing. 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
12: Good afternoon to you. It has been a bit of a difficult week in terms of our losses this week. We've lost Dolly, we've lost Tim Curry, and for me, I've lost Peter Cullen today. Peter Cullen is best known as a voiceover, an actor and a voiceover. And if you grew up With cartoon transforming robots as I did, then you will know this voice.
8: A necessary sacrifice to bring peace to this planet. We cannot let the humans pay for our mistakes. It's been an honor serving with you all. Autobots, roll out!
12: What an amazing set of pipes he had. That's how what we say to, about that in the voice industry. What amazing pipes somebody's got. But if you didn't know that, you may not know also that he was Eeyore as well for quite a few years.
9: After a career full of more action-oriented roles, what was it like to take up the role of Eeyore with the Disney company?
13: Relief. Eeyore, well, I auditioned for Eeyore. There had only been one Eeyore before, and he was a cowboy. And he talked like, my name is Eeyore. Thanks for noticing me. And I was a little too gruff. And I decided, okay, if I'm going to put my signature on this, he was gone. And I said, okay, instead of going like this, my name is Eeyore. I said, hello, my name is Eeyore. Thanks for noticing me. And I got the job. I did them for 17 years.
12: So valet Peter Cullen, another fantastic person that we have lost this week. You are with Joel Reinberger on ABC Radio Hobart and ABC Northern Tasmania. It is time for our theme tunes with the delightful maestro Liz Bales. Hello, Liz. How are you doing?
14: I'm good. I was just thinking, I think Peter Cullen was possibly the voice of Kit. The car as well?
12: No, not the voice of Kit, but the voice of Kit's enemy. There was an evil version of
14: Kit. The bad car, that's right. Yes, yes. Car, not Kit. Of course, because he's too growly for Kit, yes.
12: Yeah. But, incredible voice. 1,000 cartoon voices he's been over his years. If you've watched cartoons in the last 50 years, you have listened to Peter Cullen talk.
14: And then they used him in the new Transformers movies a bit too, which is nice to kind of keep that. Because the voice is just kind of iconic you can't have someone else be Optimus Prime. That's Optimus Prime.
12: And frankly, you're not going to improve on it. Because he just has this incredible gravitas and that graveliness in his voice. Just fantastic. Now, Liz, you set yourself a not easy challenge today.
14: So today, I was surprised at how tricky this was, which makes it sound like there were not many options, but there were too many good options. So today is Wear It Purple Day, which is a day to celebrate LGBTQIA young people and allies and communities. You wear a bit of purple. You take part in activities, even if you sort of just mention it, it's kind of nice to have a day to celebrate. I saw someone commenting, it's nice to see my son coming home from school being celebrated rather than just,
12: be given a purple nurple, which is the other thing that happens.
14: Probably quite often, yes. And it highlights all the things that are sort of, getting there, but not all the way there. It's, allies who are standing up and speaking out and helping people do that. And I know they sort of try and create safer spaces. Anyway, I thought, wear a purple day. Purple, no worries. There are lots of good purple songs. I'm going to get letters about the fact that I had to take Purple Haze off the list.
12: Yeah. Look, because a couple of people have said, Purple Haze by Jimi Hendrix. Without cheating, that's all I've got.
14: Well, yeah, and then I thought, oh, Purple Rain. And then I thought, are we allowed to stretch it to Lilac Wine and Lilac Haze, which is a Taylor Swift song?
12: Yeah. And Violet, there's a few songs with Violet.
14: There's a Magenta Mountain song by the Lizard Wizard, them.
12: King Gizzard and the Lizard Wizard.
14: Oh, well done. And a couple of people mentioned to me there's an Olivia Rodrigo song, which is very popular, called Purple as well. I might publish the Spotify list somewhere so that people can say.
12: Liz does a Spotify list, and generally we play the top 5 or 6, and then she has another 40 songs on the Spotify list. So
14: things I find noodling along the music geek forums and so forth. That's quite an interesting journey usually.
12: But you've started with the word purple. You're going straight to it.
14: Well, I thought this was probably the other one that maybe popped into people's mind, depending on their sort of generational whatever. And it turns out it has a bit of odd trivia to it. This is a goofy song known as the Purple People Eater, which comes from 1958, I think, which is much earlier than I thought, actually. He was a country singer originally. Sheb Woolley. He does sound like a country singer.
12: Yeah, that is a country singer name if ever I've heard one, Sheb.
14: And it literally was written because a kid told a joke saying, "What is one eye, one horn, flies and eats people?" And he wrote the song like in the hour, and he didn't particularly like it, and his producer didn't particularly like it, and it went straight to number one. And kept getting played. I mean, it still gets played at weddings and stuff now, right?
12: Yeah, and they had figured out how to do a pitch shift, how to record someone saying something very slowly and then speed it up so it was at normal speed, but high-pitched. And then you get the voice of the Purple People Eater. Was the woman.

0: to me. Every kid in the world used to just adore that song, and I think I learned to sing it in the Let's All Sing books when I was a little kid.
1: I think it was. Did they say wear short shorts?
0: We wear short shorts.
2: We wear short shorts.
0: I think there was another song with that in it, or maybe an ad.
1: Wasn't that like in the 80s? Oh, anyway, well, the aliens, I suppose.
0: I think the problem there is you've heard that on The Simpsons.
1: Quite possibly, yes. my ears are melding into my head. So the funny thing I found when I was looking up Sheb Woolley is that he didn't really do anything else you might have heard, except for something you've probably heard 200 or 300 times in your life and perhaps not even realised. Are you a fan or over the concept of the Wilhelm Scream?
0: Yes, know it very well. Know it very well.
1: Sheb Woolley was in the movie where the first Wilhelm Scream was made, and they think that he was the Wilhelm Scream. It's a bunch of people. It's a sort of a Western where someone falls off a horse or something. So he's the voice of the Wilhelm Scream.
0: Wow. Okay. So for those that don't know, the Wilhelm Scream is a famous scream sound effect which has been used over and over in hundreds of movies, and it sounds like this.
1: And once you hear it, you'll hear it in every movie you ever see now. It's used either carefully, like subtly, so that you don't quite notice, or quite obviously it's in all the Star Treks, it's in all the Indiana Jones movies. Like, it's always a stormtrooper in the Star Treks, I think, being shot and dying. So you sort of don't notice it, but it's definitely a sound in joke, and now that you've heard it, it's a little Easter egg that you'll see every time you watch a silly action movie, or even a not so silly action movie. I think it's in Die Hard.
0: And Sheb Woolley is the man doing it. I love
1: there
0: that. That's a great piece of trivia. All right, the next guess is right on. You know, there's two songs that you're going to guess for Purple, and one's going to be Purple People Eater, and the other one is going to be what James has guessed here, which is a Purple Rain by Prince.
1: It is, but I thought maybe we should do the Dolly version.
0: Is that
1: the version you've got?
0: Yeah, it is. The version that I've got. I did not know that Dolly had done a version.
1: Dolly did a version, yeah. So in that she got nominated for the Rock and Roll Hall of Fame in early 2022, and she tried to decline it, saying, you know, she, in true Dolly style, oh, I've only written 3,000 songs. I'm sure you don't
0: fit in. One of them is the most popular song by a female artist of all time.
1: Right, yes. Yeah, so, you know, me. But I think she accepted it and then decided to write a rock album. And she said that this is not, and there's not that many, I can't remember if there's any originals on it. It's mostly, like she says, songs that she loved growing up and songs that she loved with the people that she got to sing on the album with her. You know, it's mostly either people who recorded their song originally or it's, you know, had done a famous covers of songs. Except for this one. I think this is one of the few where she sort of said, oh, I felt kind of the spirit of Prince kind of through me while I was doing this and yeah, she wanted to do it herself. She turns it into, like, she uses her voice a bit like the guitar in some ways. She does the wailing voice instead of the wailing guitar. So it's quite, it causes people to be, I think, choose a side because it's a little bit un-Dolly and it's definitely not Prince. But yeah, and it, you know, it's sort of nice for her at Purple too, because Dolly was such, you know, a super strong.
0: She was a
1: ally.
0: Super ally, wasn't she? Yeah. Dolly.
1: I mean, for whatever you were in any walk of life, really, she wanted you to be you. As in, we could have played Coat of Many Colours for the same reason. But I know Prince said that Purple Rain was the end of the world, and the song was about kind of finding guidance through faith and love through chaos, and that seemed very Dolly to me too.

0: How good is that? That huge gospel choir and Dolly clear as a bell over the top of it. Just gorgeous.
1: If my pipes sound like that when I'm 77, then great.
0: We'll have some more Purple Songs with Liz in just a moment.
2: The widespread devastation in Nepal following catastrophic flash flooding has washed away villages and destroyed critical infrastructure. The death toll continues to rise while search and rescue teams work tirelessly to locate the hundreds missing. People are in urgent need of shelter, food, clean water and basic supplies. The ABC is supporting the Emergency Action Alliance and has launched the Nepal Flood Disaster Appeal. 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
0: We're with journalist and music reviewer Liz Bales, who is our maestro, presenting us with her theme tunes. And the theme today is the colour purple. And look, this next one, Liz, I'm often surprised when I'm listening to the songs and editing the songs that you sent to us. This one is really weird.
1: There's a reason. It's a Wilhelm Scream kind of reason. So when we play this, we're going to hear it's a song called Deep Purple by Nina Temple and April Stevens. So I think we're a husband and wife. Kind of what passed for easy listening in the 60s, 1963. We're kind of session musicians who went off and made their own thing. I think this was actually a B-side. They recorded it in 15 minutes as a B-side, and the producer hated it, and it's sort of this wafty, strange, one of those things where I don't know which bit we're going to hear, but in one bit they do that thing where the spooky voice talks over the 60s singer.
0: Yep, that's the bit 60s. We're going to hear, because it's very weird.
1: It's quite weird.
0: It's so 60s, isn't it?
1: It's so 60s, and they weren't even sure about it. And it zoomed to number one and got a Grammy for Best Rock and Roll Recording of 1963. And you've never heard of it, and you will never hear of it after today. What you might hear about is a band called Deep Purple, who, when they were putting themselves together in 1967, were called Roundabout. They were touring Denmark and Sweden as the, doing their... I don't know if they were heavy then, or if they were prog, or if they were rock. They were doing their thing, being Deep Purple, and they were gathering their people. Those sort of early band sort of times when we had that drummer where we swapped him out, and they finally sort of found a group they kind of liked on this tour of Denmark and Sweden, and I thought they should choose a new name. They considered Concrete God. They also considered Orpheus and Sugar Lump. And then Blackmore suggested a new name, Deep Purple, after his grandma's favourite song. I kid you not. So rocker band, rock and heavy metal band, Deep Purple are named after, it has to be said, a slightly sappy love song from the 60s.

0: See, Liz, I just think that I'm a terrible singer and I could sing that about as well as Nino did in the background there.
1: Yeah, it's not even particularly in tune. It's a bit embarrassing.
0: No, he's just all over the shop. She sounds great, whispered and sexy, but he's just in the background.
1: Yeah, and the very start of the whole thing is not, you know, that much to write home about either, but that's what Deep Purple's named after. Who knew?
0: Now, Aaron just says Dolly's version of Purple Rain is awesome. Really happy to hear that. And Kaya says, my mum used to sing Purple People Eater to me as a kid. What a flashback. Now, that is Kaya of Soho and San Fran. So, in fact, Kaya, who discovered you, Liz.
1: I was going to say, is that Kaya? Hi, Kaya.
0: That is Kaya, who was my producer, who found you and invited you on my program for the first time.
1: Listening in the middle of the night from San Fran?
0: Listening in San Fran at 2 o'clock in the morning.
1: Dedication.
0: So, okay, that takes us on to They Might Be Giants, who I adore, who I have seen live here in Hobart, in fact. I did not know they had a Purple song.
1: No, and then I remembered I sort of half knew this song because of, I think I saw one of them interviewed a bit about it and it seemed kind of appropriate for current, because it's almost about fake news. Purple, it kind of comes from, they said the song comes from Purple Rain and Raspberry Beret. So seeing as we didn't actually get to play Prince, we've sort of done two homages to Prince, I suppose. They were talking about, there was a 60s revival when they were writing it that was, you know, like some revivals are just, you know, not like the 90s one that happened a little while ago, just like people wearing particular Friends-inspired stuff or, and 60s especially, which was sort of like a time of great upheaval, to have a revival and just kind of wear the clothes seemed to them to be particularly sort of fake and kind of almost surreal. So the whole song reads like a, like garbled references to 60s news, strange references to the JFK assassination, and getting bits and pieces all wrong, as though someone's kind of recalling things but not really doing it right. And so it's sort of a satire of people, you know, thinking they're up on the news and thinking they're all, you know, being historic, but really not learning from history terribly well. So in true They Might Be Giants style, it's super meaningful and actually it's just really boppy and fun to wash the dishes too.
0: We all need some dishwashing music every now and then.

0: They are very silly, but always joyous. They Might Be Giants on 936 ABC Hobart and ABC Northern Tasmania. Maureen on the text, 0438922936, says, "Hi, Joel. That made me smile so much. Dolly singing Purple Rain. I would never have believed it. I was never a Dolly fan. I have learned so much about her this week." Yes, there's been a complete outpouring of niceness online this week. People have only nice things to say about Dolly, only nice things to say about Tim Curry, and so far only nice things to say about Peter Cullen. So very pleasant to, you know, we've just got to hope we're replacing them with further young, nice people. Yeah. All right. I mean, now
1: some of them will have been funded by Dolly, in fact.
0: That's very true. Jared says, "Hi there, Joel. The Purple People Eater song used to be in the ABC songbooks. It was distributed to primary schools years and years ago." Yes, that is the Let's Sing books. And I had those all through my primary school, Jared. I remember that very clearly. The ABC's kind of revived them. You can find them, the music lessons, online if there's someone who wants to use those. All right. Now, you've had to move away from strictly Purple songs to Related Shades for the next one.
1: There was a lot of sad Purple, and I was trying to go for somewhere in between sad and introverted and thoughtful. And yeah, I think sad means deeply sort of bruised thoughts for a lot of people. So there's a lovely Olivia Rodrigo song, which is very popular. But yes, I've moved to Lilac, and I'm not. I'm sure to get in trouble for playing Lilac Wine, but not the Jeff Buckley version. And actually, it made me go and look up who even wrote Lilac Wine, and it was written for a musical, which I didn't know. There was a Broadway musical called Dance Me a Song, and it was kind of a flop. And so they didn't record it. They didn't do a cast recording, so there's no kind of original recording. So the first recording was Eartha Kitt, which, you know, isn't bad for your song to be have its first recording by Eartha Kitt, who Orson Welles called her the most exciting woman in the world.
0: I do like that. That's a very sweet way to think about her.
1: And then Nina Simone did a fabulous cover, and I think someone else, and probably the most famous cover is the beautiful Jeff Buckley song. But it's nice to hear it done differently too.
0: And look, Eartha. There's so much emotion in this song for her. Like you know, it is almost like she's on stage in front of you singing this
1: very
0: one.
1: Much.
0: Absolutely gorgeous. Here is Eartha Kitt doing Lilac Wine.
2: I lost myself on a cool, damp night.

0: tree, put my heart in its recipe. It makes me see what I want to see and be what I want to be.
1: Yeah, that's got a bit of a spookiness about it, doesn't it?
2: Doesn't it? I feel like it needs to be in the background of a James Bond movie where they're meeting someone to make the deal.
1: And we're staying a little melancholy for our final tune today. Nick Cave certainly has had melancholy in his music, hasn't he?
2: Yeah. And, I mean, yeah. He's sort of almost nothing else in some ways. But I think a lot of his songs and poems can be read both ways, as a good poem can. You know, you can get joy and introspection and, you know, sadness and you know, complicated responses out of things. This he said fully, he said in true Nick Cave fashion, he said, the lavender fields fell out of the celestial birth canal fully formed, purple and smack into my lap. It's kind of like, oh, ew. Anyway, but he said, he often sort of talks about the detailed meanings or not at all. You know, you have to make up your own decision. And he thought that this one, he advised listening without thinking about the meaning too hard. I don't think sort of its purpose, he said, was simply to take you up and away.
1: And that it certainly does, as you do once a fortnight. Liz Bales, thank you so much.
2: Enjoy, take care.
1: This is Nick Cave and Lavender Fields.

0: the sky.
1: Very simple, isn't it? But it's a lovely sound. Nick Cave and Warren Ellis there, and Lavender Fields on 936 ABC Hobart and ABC Northern Tasmania. Randall at Nunnamurra says, I sang a song once in a pantomime at Ringarooma, Little Green and Purple Pills. I do wonder what that was from. Helen has suggested a song that you might remember from childhood, Lavender's Blue Dilly Dilly. So I'm told that this is an English nursery rhyme, and this version is from the 1948 film So Dear to My Heart and is sung by Burl Ives.

0: And another suggestion we've had is there's a song called Grace Kelly, quite a modern song by, is it Mika or Micah? I think it's Mika. I'm not 100% sure how to pronounce his name. But my favourite version of that has been Ryan Reynolds and Will Ferrell. There's a lovely little viral clip of the two of them. So it's Ryan Reynolds doing a round. So he loops the first, he sings a version of it, and he loops that and then sings a harmony and then another harmony and another harmony. And then Will Ferrell just comes in over the top and ruins it. It's lovely.
1: I could be brown, I could be blue, I could be violet sky. I could be hurtful, I could be purple, I could be anything you like. I could be brown, I could be blue, I could be violet sky. I could be hurtful, I could be purple, I could be anything you like. I could be brown, I could be blue, I could be violet sky, I could be hurtful, I could be purple.

0: Will Ferrell, who knew he could sing quite like that?
1: It's important to share my story because it's more like an untold perspective.
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0: Good afternoon to you. Coming up on the program, we're going to meet the Burnie-based soprano who's heading off to Melbourne to be in, really it's the highest level competition you could possibly be in, singing arias. Paid work ends up coming out of this. So she's competing against literally the best voices in the nation. And she's been through the wars, this Tasmanian, Jacqueline Ward. She's had a car crash. She's had a tongue tie surgery. And she's come through with her voice stronger and better than ever. So we'll catch up with her in a little bit. First, though, Mark in Risdon Vale says, I am enjoying the conversation. It's bringing many a smile to my face today. Oh, thank you, Mark. Good to hear from you. And now it's International Read Comics in Public Day. So we are encouraging all of you secret comic lovers to be out and proud about your love for the medium. Get wild at a warehouse with Wonder Woman. Marvel at manga over a mocha. Be seen at bus stops with Batman. If it's been a while since you read the Technicolor stories of your youth, what comics are worth reading right now? Andrew Schwartz owns Area 52, which sells graphic novels and manga. Just to be about upfront about it, my son works at the shop there, but Andrew's the man to talk to about comics. G'day, Andrew. How are you doing?
15: I am doing quite well, Joel. How are you going?
0: Good. And what comic first grabbed your attention?
15: Well, I wish I could say it's a Jack Kirby book because it's also his birthday today, or would be.
0: Yeah, well, that's why this day was declared that, because Jack Kirby, who was the artist who co-invented Spider-Man and the Fantastic Four and so many other superheroes, his birthday today, but it wasn't one of his for you?
15: No, sadly, it was not. I got into, some more esoteric heroes back when I was a kid, and I loved stuff like Hate, if you remember that comic.
0: Hate?
15: And all, yeah. Bill, Bradley and
0: oh,
15: all
0: yes,
15: that.
0: Oh, yes, yes, yes. Very weird-looking comic. I remember Hate being a very weird-looking comic. Very stylized.
15: Yes, extremely. I loved all that stuff. The Eight Balls, the Hate, stuff like that.
0: Which is
15: not great for kids nowadays, but...
0: No, no. I was a Spider-Man and X-Men boy myself, was where my love fell into comics. Still am to this day. Still buying, you know, those comics every now and then myself. Are comics still popular?
15: Well, it's interesting you mentioned that because they are and they aren't. I would say trades are becoming more popular. If you look at how much a comic costs now, it costs about $5, but you can buy a collection of them for $20.
0: And there's probably like, what, six small comics condensed into one edition?
15: 6 to 12, yeah.
0: Wow. Okay. So, and that's what you call a trade paperback, isn't it, that version of a comic?
15: It is. It is. A trade paperback or some of the larger ones are called omnibuses. Like, for example, with the Invincible books, everybody loves Invincible because of the TV show, and everybody wants to get the giant omnibuses of it.
0: Yeah, because if you like it, you want to read a lot of it and read a lot of it at one time. Now, what are the big sellers at the moment? What are the most popular comics around at the moment?
15: Well, do you remember Hometime? Did you ever read that?
0: No, don't know Hometime.
15: Hometime is a young adult graphic novel. It's a really great one. It's done by Campbell White. He's from Perth, and he's won a lot of awards for his stuff. And it's now being put into some collections. It originally came out a number of years ago. It's a absolutely fabulous book about kids who basically are on summer break and their adventures and the trouble they get into and trying to go home.
0: And particularly by an Australian author, presumably that means that it'll be stuff that kids can relate to in it.
15: Oh, yes, quite a bit. I mean, one of the things that I see a lot is just even referencing birds or referencing creatures that are, you know, North American, because most comics are North American centric.
0: Yeah, yeah, exactly that. Okay, home time. What else is worth having a look at? What else is popular at the moment?
15: Well, I know we talked about this, but the Absolute Universe is just running rampant. Absolute Batman, Absolute Superman, Absolute Wonder Woman, the new DC line that they've done, where it's kind of reinvents the characters in a bit more gritty situation and kind of a back to basics approach. And it has just been flying off the shelves.
0: Okay. Which of those is the one that has grabbed you the most?
15: Oh, I'm going to agree with you with Absolute Wonder Woman. I think you'll agree on that one.
0: Yeah, yeah. I love the Absolute Wonder Woman. It's just a great version of the character.
15: It really is. It's like a better run of the old Blood and Guts line, which was done by Brian Azzarello and Cliff Chang in the early 2000s at the start of the New 52. And it's just an absolutely great reinvention of the character, just a really unique take on it.
0: And yeah, the Absolute Batman one is quite good as well, where they've kind of reinvented Batman and all the villains in the first dozen books, they're his best buddies. All the classic people who become the villains are his best buds, and they're gradually dragged away and sort of turned into horrible villains. And it's quite an amazing way of looking at that. Okay. Now, what about for women? Because, you know, it's often seen as a boys' medium and superheroes tend to be a bit of a boys' thing. What are women buying?
15: Oh, that's a good question. I mean, the recent Supergirl movie actually got a lot of attention on the Tom King run of Supergirl, which was really a unique take on it. And I the one thing that disappointed me about the movie that the graphic novel really has in it and the storyline, the colors, the art, it's so beautiful. It's sort of phantasmal.
0: Yeah.
15: It really adds another layer to it. That's been extremely popular. Other than that, Harley Quinn, never not popular. Something Is Killing the Children. That's a great one from a guy called Tyrion the Fourth and Boom Studios. It's actually going to be a television show soon. And it's about a young girl who hunts monsters. She can see monsters, and the monsters are hunting children because the children can also see them. So she has to go to these small towns where none of the adults believe her and basically try and stop these monsters from killing the children.
0: Wow. What a great concept there. How much of the comic business is manga these days, the Japanese comics?
15: Oh, it's growing and growing and growing and just not stopping. It is becoming a juggernaut. In terms of the amount of stuff coming out, there's so many more publishers, there's so many more books coming out, and they're almost all popular. So we're seeing now...
0: So what are the big manga titles? What are the ones that parents particularly might see their kids bringing home with them?
15: Well, it's funny because it'll really vary based on what's on television at any given time. So when the new season of the anime comes out, the manga will get red hot. And then the second it stops, it'll go cold. But some of the constant sellers are, of course, One Piece. We see a lot of that. Frieren is definitely becoming a new one that's constantly selling. Blue Lock, great soccer one. I think, though, the 800-pound gorilla in the room, of course, is still Berserk. Berserk in these giant, beautiful black faux leather deluxe editions just outsell everything. It is crazy.
0: What's Berserk about?
15: Well, Berserk is definitely not for kids. It's a manga that sort of starts off and then does a lot of flashbacks. It's about a swordsman, Guts is his name, the Black Swordsman. And it's a story of how he originally starts off in a party in a war band until he's betrayed by this leader who he follows, who everybody looks up to and idolizes, until he betrays them all for power. And then it kind of becomes a revenge tale. And it's just him out to try and stop him, and he just all consumes his life and the danger of that.
0: Is it set in Japan or is it set somewhere else?
15: It's set in a fantasy universe.
0: Okay. Berserk is the big manga. Right. Andrew Schwartz is the owner of Area 52, where there are many comics to be bought. Good on you, Andrew. Good to talk to you. Thank you.
15: Great. Thanks for having me on.
0: So, you know, my recommendations at the moment, he's absolutely right. The Woman of Tomorrow, which is what the Supergirl movie is based on, is so much better than the movie. I enjoyed the movie, but it's not a great movie. But the comic, Supergirl, The Woman of Tomorrow, is absolutely spectacular. For something a little bit more relatable, maybe for an adult, Giant Days. If you've not had a look or a read of Giant Days, I really recommend it to you. Really, really funny story about three women at university who live in kind of the university accommodation and then get a house together. And it's just them and their personal lives, and it's hilarious. And I'm just constantly amazed that no one has picked it up to make it into a sitcom, because it's such a clever thing there. Greg in Carlton says, it's always been Batman for me. No superpowers, just super cool toys. Yeah, Greg, there's a lot of people who feel the same way.
2: Gazing at the night sky, astronomical advances. How far can we look back into our universe? Get the latest space news and identify what is in our night sky. I'm Mel Bush, and this weekend, I'm joined by the celestial guru, Hive's principal astronomer, Dr. Martin George. Tomorrow from 10. ABC Northern Tasmania.
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0: Some more of your thoughts coming through on the text there. Juliet Lewisham says, does anyone remember Tan Shoes and Pink Shoelaces? Came out in the 50s, sung by Dodie Stevens, and mentions a big Panama with a purple hat band. I hope I've remembered the lyrics properly.
4: Wears tan shoes with pink shoelaces and a big Panama with a purple hat band.
0: Julie, you have got it absolutely spot on. Another purple tune spotted there. Randall says, because he was talking about the purple song that he did, if memory serves correctly, it was a song by Ray Stevens. Jeremiah Peabody's polyunsaturated, quick-dissolving, fast-acting, pleasant-tasting green and purple pills. It took a lot of practice to get that right for performance. I bet it did, Randall. And Haki, talking about something we were talking about yesterday, says, I couldn't text in yesterday, but was listening to Joel talk about his not very hot stovetop and browning mints. I too have a not very hot stovetop, and I bought a portable induction hot plate, which can brown the hell out of mints. I just use it when I need to. Thank you, Haki. Look, my issue is that I have no room in my kitchen for anything else. I literally cannot fit another item of equipment in my kitchen. You know, there is nowhere to put it. Something has to leave before something new to come. At some point I'm going to have to just replace the entire stove, and I reckon I'm going to get the whole induction stovetop on there. A singer from Burnie has just been told this week to pack her bags and head to Melbourne on Saturday, as she's been named a finalist in the Royal Melbourne Philharmonic Aria competition. In the classical singing world, this is a very big deal. But soprano Jacqueline Ward is raring to go. Hello, Jacqueline. How you doing?
5: Hello. Thanks for having me. I'm feeling wonderful.
0: Okay, on the eve of your performance?
5: Yes, well, I have been a little distracted with Book Week parade this morning, to be honest. But yes, I'm ready to head to the airport.
0: So what did you dress your child or children as?
5: He was the drop bear. The most mysterious creature in the Australian bush.
0: is there a drop bear book in your house?
5: There is.
0: Oh, there you go. And what does your costume consist of?
5: It's quite fluffy and feathery, we'll just say that.
0: Very nice. Does it have fangs? Because that's what you need for a drop bear, isn't it?
5: It has fangs and horns.
0: Now, what does it take to get into this singing competition?
5: The entry requires that you submit a video, a CV, other supporting documentation. And I actually entered last year. It was my first time entering. And, you know, when I didn't hear anything, I just thought, well, to be honest, I thought maybe I'm not at that level. And then I actually bumped into one of the adjudicators some months later and was told that that person actually chose me as a finalist and that I was really close to being selected. And I was so encouraged and thought, well, I hope you know, maybe I'll have a chance to apply next year. And I knew that my entry this year was stronger because last year I was actually soon after having my tongue tie released, and I didn't have many videos that really showed the full capability of my voice. So this year I was very excited about my submission and I had a good feeling about it, and then absolutely delighted last weekend to get that email.
0: So as a singer, when did you get to the point of going, I need to have surgery in my mouth?
5: Well, I didn't really understand it for a long time. I knew that as a baby, the tongue tie had been identified, but my parents were a bit unsure about having it released. So I lived with it all my life. It was my normal. I didn't know anything different. And then when my baby was born and he had a tongue tie, and I was 29 at the time, I started to think about it. You know, now that I have this strong foundational knowledge of the voice and the mechanisms and how it all works, I thought this has to be affecting my voice. And so a few months later, I had my first initial tongue tie release done, and it was a partial release. And as you probably remember, because we've had a talk about this before, after a big car accident, I went back to my voice teacher and she didn't know that I'd had my tongue tie released. And she was blown away that I was singing better after my car accident than I was before.
0: Not usually the case, is it, that a car accident improves you?
5: Definitely not. And so I later had a full release done because there was still some restriction. And that was just more recently, about a year and a half ago. So, yeah, I feel free and released and ready to slingshot forward.
0: How does that feel in your mouth now that you're not kind of got your tongue held to the bottom of your mouth the same way anymore?
5: There's less tension for sure. It's not a silver bullet. Sometimes when you've got a lifetime of muscle memory and those patterns, that it can take ongoing manual therapy to help release that tension. But even my baseline tension is much lower than it used to be. So my singing feels much easier and I can get into a good spot, you know, very quickly or instantly. Whereas in the past, I felt like I needed a lot of time to kind of set the instrument, a lot of warm-up time before it felt like it was in the right place.
0: So it makes your singing more agile.
5: Yes, it does. Agile, it even changed my dynamic capabilities, so I can sing louder now, and my transition between loud and soft is just much more fluid, and I just feel like I can be more expressive. It's wonderful.
0: Now, don't be modest. How would you describe yourself as a singer amongst your peers?
5: Well, I'm a bit more interested in how other people would describe me as a singer amongst my peers.
0: Yep, yep, fair enough too. But I just want an idea of your judgment.
5: Typically, it's very difficult for singers to have an accurate judgment of themselves because we never hear our own voices the way that other people do. And I suppose I would be in two minds. On one hand, it was very easy for me last year to slip into the thought of, I'm just not at that level. But on the other hand, I feel within me and I know that I actually have a lot to offer musically. And as a singer, you know, I think it's actually brain retraining. After having a tongue tie released and having struggled against that for so many years, and the messages that come through as well, where, you know, well-meaning people might be just cautioning you that, you know, you might be investing in something here that maybe you're not going to make it. And so it's been hard when you absorb some of that and it becomes your own self-talk. So now that my voice is freer than it has ever been, I actually need to retrain my mind. Sometimes I might think, oh, it's going to be hard to prepare for XYZ. And then I start singing and go, oh, it's just instantly there for me. It's easy. It feels like I can achieve with my voice what I've always wanted to do. So I suppose now I'm trying to reframe in my mind and say, actually, these are my peers and we all have something exceptional to offer. And, you know, just to be at peace, I suppose, that I am, you know, in that cohort and at that level.
0: This is Burnie-based soprano Jacqueline Ward, who's about to head off to Melbourne on the weekend for an aria competition. And you're listening to her on Afternoons with Joel Reinberger on 936 ABC Hobart and ABC Northern Tasmania. What does this competition look like? What do you got to do?
5: Well, we arrive, we have rehearsal with the accompanist there, and then the six finalists will all compete. We have a 13-minute time slot, and within that you have to sing at least one aria and one recitative, but you can sing more than that within that time limit. So I actually have three arias lined up. I'm very excited to sing them. I love all of them, and they give something different to the audience, and they also show a different aspect of my voice.
0: So how do you go about choosing your arias? Are you looking for things that are emotional to make the audience feel, things that are technical to make the judges go, ooh?
5: Yes, all of that. Obviously, for a competition, you want material that's going to demonstrate the skill. And there is one piece in particular that I knew if I get selected, I am absolutely singing that. And part of the reason is I love singing it. It's very... While being oratorio, it's actually very operatic in the way that it's written. It feels like an opera aria. It has all of that drama in it while being full of spiritual content. So it's sort of the perfect combination for me. And it's lesser known, which I think is a little bit exciting. It's by an extremely famous composer, one of the biggest, you know, in the canon. But the particular work is not performed as often.
0: So what is that work?
5: It's not like getting up, oh, shall I reveal it? Okay. I'll reveal one of them. It's from Beethoven's Christ on the Mount of Olives. And it's the aria that the angel sings to humanity, saying, value the Redeemer's goodness, that he came to save you from sin and destruction.

And the aria is kind of in two parts. It has the slower part at the beginning, and it's and the recitative, of course, which is very heartfelt, where the angel's talking about the suffering of Jesus. And then the first part of the aria is just kind of, you know, cheer from sin and destruction.

0: Rickle, but then it picks up in the second part in the Allegro section and becomes, you know, quite exciting.
1: How do you prepare tomorrow? What's your routine going into a gig like this, Jacqueline Ward?
0: Well, I definitely like to warm up my voice early at the start of the day, just so I feel that I have, you know, woken up all of my body, I suppose you could say.
1: Yep.
0: And, you know, then I will get ready. I'll go to the soundcheck rehearsal at the venue. It's a very cool venue at the Edge at Fed Square. It's like a geometric glass hall. So that will be really interesting. And then we have a big break. And when I have a big break, I like to have, I don't know, some combination of activity and downtime. If I have too much downtime, you know, there's just too much anticipation.
1: Yeah.
0: gets
1: into your brain, doesn't it? Yeah.
0: Yeah, so I like to have some activity. So I'll go and find something to do. And then I like to be back at the venue with plenty of time to get dressed in my gown and not feel rushed, and also, you know, be ready to sing again. Just remind the voice that, yeah, we're about to do this.
1: Well, we look forward to hearing some good news from you after the weekend is over. Jacqueline Ward, soprano, thank you so much and best of luck.
0: Thank you. Thanks so much.
1: You're with Joel Reinberger on Afternoons on 936 ABC Hobart and ABC Northern Tasmania. Still got an hour of the show to go. We've been talking about songs with purple in them. Lisa says, Joel, the Beasts of Bourbon had a song called Dropout, which has the lyric, Purple is my colour. We'll see if we can find a little slice of that, Lisa. Thank you kindly for that. Coming up after the 3 o'clock ABC News, everything you've ever wanted to know about dishwasher soap, dishwasher pods, dishwasher rinse aid. We had an issue with one of our colleagues here today, mine and producer Lucy's colleagues. Is a lovely bloke who bakes, and his baking is exemplary. He makes beautiful cakes and biscuits, and one day his biscuits tasted like soap. And I went and said, look, you know, I love you like a brother, but these biscuits taste like soap. And he went, oh, my God, there's something wrong with them. I went, yeah. And he figured out it was leftover from the tray being in the dishwasher. The soap had stuck to it. So is there too much soap, the wrong type of soap? We're going to find out everything you ever wanted to know about how to apply the soap to your dishwasher.
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0: Good afternoon, Clancy Barlant with ABC News. Close to 470 people are now known to have died as a result of catastrophic flash flooding on the Nepal-Tibet border. As new details emerge about some of the missing Australians, here's Sarah Amir with more.
1: At least 39 Australians remain unaccounted for. They include a New South Wales mother of two, Reshma Patel, last seen at border immigration shortly before the flood struck. Her husband and children have flown to the region to try and find her. A missing family of four from Cherrybrook in Sydney's northwest has also been identified as Sridharan and Lakshmi Iyer, and their sons Rishabh and Rudra. They were part of a tour of the Himalayan border region with 15 Australians missing from that group. Sydney woman Sumi Adhikari is also unaccounted for.
0: Supermarket giant Woolworths says it will no longer sell Tasmanian beef in its stores, dealing a blow to Tasmanian beef cattle farmers. The supermarket giant has cited rising production and shipping costs in its decision to stop buying Tasmanian-produced beef. The ABC understands Woolworths will continue buying the state's beef until the end of the year. Scottsdale farmer Jared Nichols says it's a kick in the guts for Tasmanian producers.
2: You know, the market's been quite up and down in the last 3 or 4 years. There's been some huge fluctuations, so having that security has been paramount to us investing in the industry.
0: A spokesperson for Woolworths says

0: its Tasmanian beef was supplied by a small group of local farming partners and that it was very mindful of the impact of any changes on them. They say Woolworths is working directly with those affected to support them through this transition period into 2027. Federal Energy Minister Chris Bowen says there are no carve-outs from new national data centre rules, despite Queensland and the Northern Territory declaring they'd secured an exemption. National Cabinet agreed to new standards on Wednesday, including a requirement new data centres be powered entirely by renewables. But Queensland and the NT said they'll be allowed to use an agnostic mix of energy in what they describe as a win. Mr. Bowen has told the ABC they can apply to use coal and gas for data centres, but the federal government must approve it.
1: Data centres tell us that they want renewables because they're cheapest. I think it would be very difficult indeed for a state energy company to establish to the Commonwealth satisfaction that a coal arrangement could be cheaper than renewables.
0: Overseas, lawyers for social media influencers Andrew and Tristan Tate are trying to convince a US judge to release them on bail, arguing they were playing characters online when they made outlandish statements. A judge in the city of Miami has not immediately ruled on their release, sending them back to jail for now. The brothers are seeking their release until an extradition hearing can be held on their UK rape and trafficking charges, over which they deny wrongdoing. Their lawyer, Joseph McBride, says Andrew Tate's persona, Top G, was created to get attention and views online.
2: Sure, Top G is a walking billboard on the internet, and yeah, everything he doesn't say is true. Yeah, well, if you believe everything that Top G says is true, there's something wrong with you, okay? He's saying it to create a conversation.
0: Hundreds of researchers from across Australia and overseas have convened in Hobart this week to attend the Australian Antarctic Research Conference. The conference, hosted by the University of Tasmania, fosters collaboration between a wide range of institutions and disciplines. Its co-chair, Professor Delphine Lenouzel, says bringing researchers together in person is vital.
3: You bump into people that you haven't seen for a while or new people that you've never met, and you learn a lot about their field of expertise and what they do. And that allows you to have a different view of the system. So that really allows us to make advances that we wouldn't be able to do if we were doing that remotely.
0: And a Liberal-led Senate inquiry into illicit tobacco has recommended the federal government freeze the tobacco excise. The inquiry's report makes 12 recommendations, including that it be immediately paused at the current rate until meaningful elimination of the black market is achieved. It also recommends a reduction in the excise with new levels to be determined through an independent review. To Tasmania's weather, there's a gale warning for the southeast coast and southwest coast and a strong wind warning for the lower east coast. Today's showers about the west and south easing and contracting to the west this afternoon. Population centres, partly cloudy, 15 in Burnie, Devonport mostly sunny, 15, Launceston partly cloudy and 17 degrees, and in Hobart a top of 15 and partly cloudy. 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
4: 936 ABC Hobart and ABC Northern Tasmania. 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
5: So how do you apply the soap, the powder, whatever, to your dishwasher? Are you someone who measures out the exact 3/4 scoop that is required to go into the little cupboard in the side of the dishwasher door? Do you just chuck it in with everything? If you have a pod, does the pod go in the little drawer? Does the pod get just chucked in the bottom of the dishwasher? How do you handle all of that? Do you have Rinse-Aid? Do you not? Now, this has come up because one of my colleagues found that the soap was staying on the cookware, that he'd bake some cookies and wash the tray in the dishwasher, and next batch of cookies he baked tasted of soap. Because and he figured out it was because it was the dishwasher. It stayed in there in the dishwasher. So, you know, no point having a dishwasher if you then have to wash the stuff again afterwards with hot water and a brush. That's no good at all. So we're going to look into best practice for your dishwasher, particularly as concerns the soap or the little dishwasher pods that you get, which have the soap and the little red bit and the little blue bit. What is that red bit and that blue bit? Anyway, we are going to find out from Ashley Iredale, who's a freelance white goods expert, who just knows everything about white goods, about stoves and washing machines and dishwashers, etc. So we're going to catch up with him and find out what his research tells him about how to use your dishwasher and how to get the right amount of soap in there so it's not coating your things, and how bad it is if you are accidentally eating soap that way. Up next, however, Science Club is here, and we're going to find out why shrews, if you don't know what a shrew is, imagine a creature like a mouse but smaller, with smaller ears and a pointy nose, and why their snouts grow longer in winter. The weird little facts that we learn on Science Club. After our 3 o'clock banger...

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0: And before we introduce our scientists, we have our science song of the day.
5: Just remember that you're standing on a planet that's evolving and revolving at 900 miles an hour. That's orbiting at 19 miles a second, so it's reckoned

0: Yes, Monty Python taught me everything I ever needed to know about science. Let's introduce our science club for today. We've got conservation ecologist Dr. David Hamilton. Hello, how are you doing?
1: Afternoon, I'm well.
0: And what have you got on your shirt there?
1: Oh, it's going through the puffins of the world.
0: Oh, very
1: nice.
0: I'm
1: trying to work through, trying to see them. So yeah, I'm three out of four so far.
0: You've actually been looking for the puffins of the world?
1: I saw one of them very recently, yeah. We were in northern Japan to find tufted puffins, which are glorious ones with these crazy blonde eyebrows. So yeah, that was a life lister to tick off for that one.
0: Okay, and you did find them?
1: We did, yeah.
0: Okay, yep. Very nice. We've also got Max Sharp, genetics and respiratory health researcher. That's a heck of a combination there, Max.
2: Yeah, it is a bit. Definitely very interesting.
0: How did you end up funneled down that particular avenue of research?
2: I've always had an interest in genetics going through high school and college. I don't know why, just piqued my fancy. And I did my honours in lung health, in silicosis specifically, and translated to what I'm doing now for my PhD.
0: Okay, very nice. And also with us is zoologist and science commenter, Dr. Ollie Dove. Hello, Ollie. How are you?
3: I'm good, thank you. I'm sort of recovered from the amazing time that was Science Week, but still a bit tired, but yeah. Very happy with how it went.
0: It was a wee bit crazy, Science Week in Beaker Street, etc., weren't they?
3: Oh, yes. We had thousands of the public coming through, meeting scientists, attending events. It was incredible.
0: Did you have a favourite moment in that, a show you went to, or a member of the public who had a great question?
3: Oh, my very favourite moment was that at the Roaming Scientist Bar, we had teenage volunteers who actually came back. They volunteered for us last year as well, and I interviewed them for That's What I Call Science, a radio podcast show, and I heard from two teenagers why they're passionate about science and why they loved the festival, and it was just amazing. It was the most heartfelt, wonderful moment to take away.
0: Oh, very nice. Very nice. All right, let us start with you, David Hamilton, and you want to talk about shrews, and we're talking about actual shrews here as opposed to an insult you might give to somebody shrewish.
1: I wasn't being offensive to you when I brought that one up. No, this is the animal, the shrew.
0: And it's talking about length of nose, and I'm just getting sensitive altogether with this subject matter today, David, but tell me about the shrews.
1: Fair play. I've been doing a deep dive on shrews today as well because I realised I don't know a lot about them when I picked this story that was coming up in science today.
0: So describe a shrew for somebody who doesn't know.
1: So a shrew is a tiny little mammal. A lot of misconception from a lot of people is that they're rodents, so related to rats and mice, but they're actually more closely related to moles and hedgehogs and other things that we see up in the northern hemisphere, so things that we don't have down here. But it's a small, tiny mammal, big elongated snout, not quite as big ears as a mouse or a rat. And they're little insectivores, so they'll run around eating insects and earthworms and all these things in the environment. But they're very tiny. So the smallest type of shrew is an Etruscan shrew. I looked that up this morning, which is the weight of a paperclip. It's like 2 grams, which is insane. Like that's smaller than a lot of bird species as well. And it's much smaller than the smallest mammal that we have in Australia even then as well.
0: So. And they're also one of the only venomous mammals.
1: Yeah, there's some types of shrew that are venomous as well. So that's a crazy adaptation that is not through most mammal species as well. So platypus are another one that we have down here that are actively venomous. But yeah, it's a very rare thing to find in mammal species that they have. I can't remember the details, but they ingest something and then they can exude a venom as a result.
0: Yeah,
1: they
0: have a venom in their saliva, yeah, basically. Yeah. And that just means if they bite you, it's nasty.
1: So yeah, don't get bitten by a shrew. I think they have very tiny teeth as well. So the odds of it biting a person and breaking the skin and actually envenomating you is probably relatively low.
0: So but what have scientists have been learning about the nose growing of shrews?
1: So it's relatively common in the animal kingdom to change something about your appearance with the seasons, right? So we have lots of bird species that will change their plumage for mating season, and then they'll go into duller plumage during the non-mating season.
0: And look, in the snowy parts of the world, there's mammals who do that as well, aren't there? There's foxes and rabbits and stuff that'll do that.
1: Absolutely, yes. I was going to say it's common in the bird kingdom, less common in the mammal kingdom, but there are some examples of it. Arctic foxes that you just mentioned there are a good one. So they want to be nice and bright white during the winter because they're trying to blend in with a snowy environment, whereas during the summer they want to blend in with rocks and grasses and things, so they lose that white color and they become a more gray, browny, dull kind of color. So they're changing how they look aesthetically from season to season, but it's much rarer to find something that is actually changing a morphological or structural feature about themselves with the seasons,
0: yeah,
1: which is something that shrews and some other small mammals are able to do. So you'll get, again, lots of species that will like fatten up for winter or something, which is not what we're talking about here. Like, you know, fat bear week? These pictures of these enormous bears that are fattening up before winter. But this is... These species don't hibernate over winter because they're too small and they have to consume too much to be able to do that effectively. They can go into like torpor and slow down for a few days, but they have to keep going and keep foraging and keep keeping themselves alive. So they are actually able to shrink their whole skeletal system, all their organs, all their internal organs and things over that winter period. So they have to consume less energy. Which is crazy. Like, this is normally something that you're changing aesthetic, you're changing feathers or something. These are actually shrinking their skeletal system so they become smaller and lighter.
0: That is incredible.
1: They are able to reabsorb some of the bone material, and then they can grow it again during when it starts to warm up and they start to be able to get more food, which is crazy in and of itself. And a lot to learn there about, you know, bone regeneration and things like that as well. Interesting in medical research.
0: Can we figure out how to use that mechanism to help ourselves after injury or sickness?
1: Absolutely. And I think we don't fully understand how they do it yet, from what I can figure. Figuring something like that out, incredible. Because that's, a crazy, insane, but wonderful thing to be able to do.
0: And their noses grow.
1: This shrinking during winter phenomenon is something that's called Denel's phenomenon. So becoming smaller to consume less energy over winter. But they were studying the skulls of a shrew species that lives in Hokkaido in northern Japan, the long-clawed shrew, and found that while their skulls still shrunk during winter, their noses actually got longer. So while they were shrinking the rest of their body, but their nose elongated. And they were finding this in museum specimens that they were measuring throughout the season. And they can, shrews aren't like rodents, so you can tell their age by their tooth wear, how worn down their teeth are. So they could tell what age they were, what point they were born, and finding that the skull got smaller, but the nose actually actively got longer during winter, which is the opposite effect to what we're seeing.
0: I presume that so it can find stuff more. It can stick its nose and find more insects. It smells better.
1: That's one of the theories. So it's more difficult to find food during winter. So if you've got a bigger nose, a better sense of smell, then you're better able to hunt out food in your environment. And the other theory is that if you have a larger nose, you have a larger nasal cavity as well. And an important thing during winter, if you're going around during winter, you get a very red nose.
0: Yep.
1: Because that's the first entry point for air coming into your system, right? So you want to warm it up a little bit. So there's lots of blood vessels that are flushing in the nose at that point because they're trying to warm up air as it comes into your system, which is particularly important for a tiny mammal, because if you're getting cold, then you're in trouble very quickly. Whereas if they have a nice big nose, warm up the air as much as they can as it comes into their system before it gets into their blood system, starts to go to the brain, and things where it could cause damage, then they will do much better at warming themselves up.
0: I'm just looking at some pictures of a long clawed shrew, and they are cute. Wow, they're a cute little creature, aren't they?
1: They're adorable little things. Yeah, they have tiny little eyes as well. So very bad eyesight, but very good sense of smell and very good sense of hearing as well. So that's their main ways of finding. Oh, another thing I was reading about shrews, sorry, in my little exploration this morning. They do something called caravanning, which is when they don't have very good eyesight, as I said. It's mainly smell that they're relying on. So when a mother has a litter of shrews, they'll all follow her around in a line, linking onto each other's tails. So you get the mother shrew at the front and then a little chain of like 10 or 12 baby shrews behind her. They're all hanging onto each other's tails and running through the environment like that, which is adorable.
0: That is very sweet indeed. That is a conservation ecologist, Dr. David Hamilton, on Science Club on 936 ABC Hobart and ABC Northern Tasmania. Max Sharp, what have you been working on?
2: So my work or my research is mainly focused on a disease called idiopathic pulmonary fibrosis.
0: Now, idiopathic just means we don't know, doesn't it?
2: Yes. Pretty much. It means we don't know. But I think we're definitely in need for a name change soon, because there was a paper in 2020 that was published that found that a large majority of cases actually have a genetic cause. And so our DNA is what's making or causing this disease, in some individuals at least. And so what my research is we have a large group of families around Australia where multiple members of families have idiopathic pulmonary fibrosis. And so we can pretty easily tell that there's a genetic underpinning there. And so we're able to find what we call candidates. So what we think is causing the disease in these families. And I take these and I edit stem cells to express the variant and then I grow them into what we call a lung organoid. So it's essentially a mini lung that I'm able to grow in a dish.
0: Wow.
2: And they harbour the same variants that we've found in these families. And so what I do with my work is I then go through, first of all, try and see if it causes any morphological changes in the cells, as evidence towards actually saying that we know it causes the disease. But then on top of that, we kind of don't really know how the disease is actually forming.
0: So what is the disease? What happens in pulmonary fibrosis?
2: Yeah, so sorry, I skipped that bit. For those that don't know, pulmonary, it's lung. So it's a lung disease where essentially we get this scar tissue that forms throughout the lung. And if you think of your lung as like a nice big elastic bag, it likes to be nice and stretchy. But when you're replacing that nice elastin with collagen and other fibers, it loses a lot of its stretch. And so it becomes a lot harder to actively breathe. And so it's a pretty rare disease in Australia. I think, I forget the exact number, but it's quite rare. But it is quite dangerous. So
0: you're growing mini lungs and you are editing DNA.
2: Yes. I don't do the editing myself. We do that at a facility in Melbourne. But I'm able to do a bunch of cool experiments on them. Right now I'm working on exposing them to cigarette smoke and so seeing if there's an interaction. So if people have the genetic variant and are also exposed to cigarette smoke, if there's a combined effect there.
0: Okay. So have you had to invent a cigarette smoking machine to blast these tiny lungs that you've grown?
2: So that's been something that we've been working on, trying to standardize how we give the cells their cigarettes. but the method we've come up with...
0: There's going to be a sarcastic robot that you build that blows cigarette smoke on them.
2: Unfortunately, it's not... it's pretty simple. We are able to attach the cigarettes to the end of a syringe and actually pull the cigarette smoke into the syringe.
0: Yep, yep.
2: And we have the cells growing in a media, so just a liquid. And we're able to bubble the smoke through the liquid and that transports a lot of the chemicals that get inhaled into the lung.
0: Very manual at this point.
2: Very manual, yes. Yeah.
0: Well, you could just take it out the back of, your research institute where invariably there's people gathered around and just say, just blow out into this straw when you're smoking, guys.
2: Yeah. Look, we've thought about it, but
0: it doesn't quite... scientifically replicable way
2: to
0: do
2: it. Doesn't quite hold up in the journal, but... Yeah, but looking at other things, so air pollution as well is another big one.
0: Yeah.
2: But we don't have any experiments necessarily planned at the moment for that or some of the other occupational exposures like silica or coal that cause a lot of other fibrotic diseases in the lung.
0: I just wonder how suspicious it looks when there's endless packets of cigarettes on your research grant application.
2: Yeah, we've got to hide them up in the lab as well. They're tucked away in a little cabinet.
0: Yeah, lock those away. Yeah, and there's a beer allowance in there too, I'm sure. That is Max Sharp, genetics and respiratory health researcher. He's one of the young Tassie scientists, which is how he finds his way onto Science Club today. And also zoologist Dr. Ollie Dove is with us. Hello there, Ollie. And you're here to talk orchids, one of our favourite flowers.
3: Yeah, and they're absolutely beautiful. And I mentioned earlier about Science Week, and Science Week fun is still continuing for some people. So next week I'm actually headed to Perth to host a panel at King's Park about the use of social media when it comes to wanting to photograph and engage with orchids. So as a zoologist, I come from the world of studying animals, and I'm very used to an animal being responsive when you're handling, and you have good practices when you're working with animals in the wild. So things like using red lights, minimizing the time that you're handling an animal, all those sort of things. But for wildlife photographers who come from it with a different purpose, there are different practices and different things can be useful and good. And so there have been some studies into how we can engage with nature and connect with what's out there without doing harm to it. So, for example, the worst case example that can happen is that in 2010, a species of orchid called the slipper orchid, nothing to do with Cinderella, just the name, but the orchid was found in Vietnam and shared on social media. And the location was found because of the use of it. And within 6 months, 99% of that species were collected for collections, and that species is now extinct in the wild. So that's exactly what you don't want to be having. So orchid photography is a massive thing. Lots of people love photographing them for obvious reasons, given how gorgeous they are. Beautiful.
0: And I'm looking at the slipper orchids here, and they are a beautiful looking flower.
3: Yes.
0: Pink and yellow and green and spotted and purple down below. They're just a glorious looking thing.
3: They're lovely. And there's groups like Tasmanian Native Orchids. They have a social media page, and the admins are very clear with the best practices on what to do when you're going out to photograph orchids. So there's a thing called the Principles of Low Impact Photography. And so there's several different steps that you can take to make sure that you're respecting the orchids. And one of those is thinking about cumulative impact. So if you go to see something, you might think, oh, I'm just one person. It doesn't matter if I walk off the path and I stamp down these grasses around the orchid to get my photo. But if you then share the location and then dozens, hundreds, depending on the orchid, come to look at it, that can really impact not just the orchid, but what's also around it. So it is good to keep in mind when you're out there. And we definitely don't want people to stop being connected to nature, because it's lovely when you're scrolling social media and you see things out there in the animal and
0: plant kingdom. Pictures of,
3: yeah.
0: And there's hundreds of Tassie orchids that mm-hmm. only exist in a tiny place. I do remember, you know, the reporting that not too far from the airport in Hobart, there is one field that has a type of orchid in it that is found nowhere else. So there's probably only 100 of these plants, full stop. And if you go and wreck the place, well, you can kill 10% of all those orchids in existence if you're not careful.
3: Absolutely. And there's now workshops run by companies that are growing orchids for different conservation efforts. And then they can host these workshops where people can come and photograph them in a safe lab environment. So definitely get out there, enjoy nature, but respect it and be careful with what information you put online about those photos.
0: Our science club today has been zoologist Dr. Ollie Dove, conservation ecologist Dr. David Hamilton, and Maxwell Sharp. Thank you, folks. Great to see you all.
1: Thank you.
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0: Kate Bush and Babushka on 936 ABC Hobart and ABC Northern Tasmania. A couple of dishwasher comments here that have come in. This texter says, Joel, can you please ask your expert on dishwashers, is it all right to use vinegar in place of Rinse-Aid? That is exactly the sort of question that we can ask our expert. And we were talking about too much soap in the dishwasher, and C says, Joel, I don't have that problem. My dishwasher applies the right amount of soap every time he washes the dishes. So lucky. Oh, good on you, C.
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0: Today we've had showers about the west and south, easing and contracting to the west around the middle of the day, and it's been mostly fine elsewhere with west to northwesterly winds. We've got a gale warning for the southeast coast and the southwest coast, and a strong wind warning for the lower east coast. It's pretty unusual to have a gale warning and only a small amount of warning areas there. Current temperatures around the state: in Burnie, it is 14 degrees. In Launceston, 18 degrees. How lovely. Tunnock, it is 12 degrees. It's 12 degrees also in Strawn. In St Helens, it's 15 degrees. And in Hobart, it is a balmy 16 degrees. Looking ahead to the next couple of days. So tomorrow, that is a Saturday, fine apart from showers about the west and far south, easing and contracting to the west during the afternoon and evening, patchy morning fog and frost about the north, westerly winds fresh at times about the south coast. Sunday, fine apart from light showers about the west, patchy morning fog and frost about the north, westerly winds. So fairly similar-ish days there. Burnie, partly cloudy tomorrow, 16 degrees. Sunday, mostly sunny and 17 degrees. Very lovely. Launceston tomorrow, sunny and 20. Sunday, sunny and 21. Bishanoe tomorrow, sunny and 20. Sunday, sunny and 21. Strawn tomorrow, showers and 13. Sunday, showers and 14. Campbelltown tomorrow, mostly sunny and 18. Sunday, sunny and 19. And Hobart tomorrow, partly cloudy and 17. Sunday, mostly sunny and 18 degrees. So a bit of rain on the west coast, but the rest of the state looks like it's going to be sweet as.
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0: Hey, a reminder that we play postcode bingo on Mondays, and Monday coming, we're off to 7212 in Northern Tasmania. So this is Evandale and surrounds, Ben Lomond, Blessington, Upper Blessington, Deddington, Burns Creek, Evandale, Nile and Western Junction. Who do you know from there that ought to be on the radio on Monday? Who's someone you know who maybe doesn't get a lot of publicity, who really deserves it? Who's a local character who'll be really fun to chat to? 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Dob someone in. Send me a text. 0438 922 936. Let us know who they are, and please let us know why. What makes them an interesting person to talk to? It really helps us to kind of set up that conversation easier if we know a little bit about the person. Only has to be a sentence or two. Bob's a farmer raising lots of geese. That's interesting. That's enough for me. Give us a message like that about people in 7212, Evandale and surrounds. Let me know who is worth having on the program.
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0: At the moment, state roads have absolutely no incidents or major delays to report. We've got just the usual slow spots. So we're approaching the city in Launceston and the Brooker Highway as you get outside of the CBD of Hobart. Tiny bit slow, but they're just the normal afternoon spots. Nothing else to report. If you've got something to report, please dob in that crash to us. Let us know if you've seen a snarl or a problem on the roads in front of you. Send us a text 0438 922 936. Or if it's easier to say, hey, phone, call ABC Hobart 1300 222 936 and you can report that to Lucy and she'll report that to me. Coming up on the program, everything you've wanted to know about dishwasher soap. Because we had an issue in the office where somebody was making biscuits. They normally make fantastic biscuits, but they had this soapy taste on the bottom of it. And my colleague who was the chef figured out it's because the silicon tray that he'd used for baking the biscuits upon had actually kept some of the soap from being in the dishwasher on it. So how do we get the soap just right when using the dishwasher?

0: Hunters and Collectors and Holy Grail on 936 ABC Hobart and ABC Northern Tasmania. Getting stuck into the dishwasher soap in just a moment.
1: What's your top Tasmanian wildflower? This month, over 70,000 votes were cast to find Australia's favourite wildflower. But this Sunday from 10 a.m, we're narrowing it down and picking a Tassie top 10. Does the silver banksia or wax flower have your heart? Join me, Lucy Cutting, as I chat with botanist Ray Young about her favourites and number one Tassie wildflower on ABC Northern Tasmania.
2: 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Afternoons with Joel Reinberger.
0: One of my colleagues likes to bake and often brings something marvellous to our regular team meeting. And a few weeks ago, he bought some fantastic looking Milo biscuits and they tasted funny. Eventually, I told him, look, there's something wrong with them. They taste like soap. He was mortified, but he went home and figured it out. Turns out the silicone baking tray that they had been baked on had been through the dishwasher and the detergent from the dishwasher pod had hung around rather than being rinsed away. So what can you do about that? And what is in those pods anyway? Ashley Iredale is a freelance white goods expert. He's been doing the research into dishwasher detergent for us. G'day, Ashley. How are you doing?
3: Hi, Joel. I'm doing great. Thank you.
0: Now, first up, what are the basics about how a dishwasher actually works?
3: Okay. So a dishwasher is essentially a big metal box that sprays hot water around inside it. And it uses a special type of detergent that's really quite alkaline to do the cleaning for you. The big difference between using a dishwasher and hand washing, obviously, is that you can't actually touch and scrub the dishes yourself. So you're relying on the water and the chemical action to get your dishes clean.
0: Now, I've already got a few questions that have come in for you, Ashley. Bob says, dishwashers are the epitome of laziness. They waste water. They use a lot of power. If you live in the country supplying your own water, you don't have one, says Bob. Where does they fit? Do they use more water than someone just doing washing up in the sink?
3: Well, you would think so, but it's actually quite the opposite. Dishwashers are far and away the most water and energy efficient way to do the dishes. There was a University of Bonn study that compared the water usage of hand washing the equivalent of a full dishwasher load versus using the dishwasher. And it found on average people used over 100 litres of water to wash those 144-odd items. Compare that to a modern-day dishwasher that will use around 10 to 15 litres of water to do the same job. And in terms of energy, most of the energy that goes into doing the dishes, whether it's hand washing or in a dishwasher, goes to heating the wash water. So if you're using a lot less water, you're also using a lot less energy as well, even though you are using an electrical appliance.
0: That is fascinating. All right. So you're spraying the water and the detergent around, and it's a chemical action. It's not scrubbing the dishes. It's chemicals moving stuff from the dishes.
3: That's right. And dishwasher detergent is incredibly alkaline, as opposed to washing up liquid, which has to be safe for your skin and your hands. It's actually not too far off the alkalinity level of oven cleaner. So it can be quite nasty stuff.
0: Okay. So what is in it? What's in the powder and what's in the pods?
3: Pods and powder will be very similar. You'll have, these days you'll have a bunch of different enzymes, which the enzymes get started first in cooler temperatures. They're the same enzymes as you'll find in your laundry detergent, which break down grease and solids like that. Interestingly enough, they're the same enzymes that you'll find in a healthy septic tank. But take that as

0: Cool.
1: Yeah.
0: There's also a number of bleachers and the like, which get going in hotter temperatures after the enzymes have done their bit. Now, if you look at your typical dishwasher tablet, you'll see different layers. Now, the different layers in those, it's part of it is marketing to try and make it look interesting and fun and exciting, but part of it is to keep those bleachers and those enzyme layers separate, which helps extend the shelf life. Finally, you've got rinse aid, which that's another surfactant, but it's not so much about cleaning, it's about reducing the viscosity of the water, which helps with drying because water will then more readily sheet off your plates rather than stay behind as droplets.
1: Do those pods have rinse aid in them, or do you have to always have to do the rinse aid as a separate item?
0: Many of them do, and so that can be a good cost saving. If you're using a pod that has rinse aid included, you chances are you won't need to add rinse aid separately to your dishwasher.
1: So why do you think there was some soap, some detergent left behind on this silicon tray?
0: Okay, so there's a few possible reasons for that. One is using too much detergent. So, if you're using a powder and you're finding that you're getting a bit of detergent residue left, try using a little bit less. Modern dishwashers are a bit more efficient than the dishwashers of old, so you can probably get away with less detergent. If you're using a tablet, try instead of putting it in the detergent dispenser, just throw it into the bottom of the tub before you start the cycle. That means that it can start dissolving straight away in the initial rinse cycle, which will give you the maximum amount of time for it to wash and dry away and leave less residue behind.
1: On
0: And
1: the
0: if you're using a very,
1: yep, so
0: sorry, yes.
1: continue, Ashley, continue.
0: Yeah, if you're using a very short cycle, maybe try a longer cycle. And people aren't going to like it when I say this, but pull the filter out of the dishwasher on a fairly regular basis and give it a clean. So, keeping your dishwasher clean and scrubbing all the grease and gunk out of the filter will help it work more efficiently.
1: Now,
0: Finally,
1: yep.
0: make sure all your dishes are stacked properly so that there's space between all of them, and that means that water can reach every surface, and that'll give you the best possible chance of rinsing all the detergent off.
1: Now, Texter says, could you ask your expert, is it all right to use vinegar in place of rinse aid? Does vinegar help?
0: I wouldn't think vinegar would replace rinse aid because vinegar is basically an acid rather than a surfactant. But vinegar does have a place in dishwasher maintenance.
1: Well, what's
0: So
1: that?
0: if particularly if your dishwasher is starting to smell, you can use a commercial dishwasher cleaner, or you can just pop a bowl of white vinegar into the dishwasher and run a hot cycle with no plates in it. And that will help clean and deodorize the inner workings of the dishwasher for you.
1: Greg in Carlton says, what about the detergent sheets you can now use?
0: I have seen those and I have been involved in testing of those. In my experience, they don't work nearly as well as a traditional tablet or powder.
1: And Anna asks, what about the single setting benchtop dishwashers? Are they any good or are they crap?
0: They probably won't perform as well as a conventional standalone dishwasher. However, they are a boon for people who are renting because that you can install them without needing to modify any cabinetry or anything like that. And then if you happen to move house, you can take them with you.
1: Okay,
0: Some of them do perform reasonably well as well.
1: so you're probably going to be wanting to look up reviews and comparisons for something like that to make sure you get one of the good ones. Jane says, my dishwasher serves as a hanger for a tea towel. which is used when we hand wash the dishes. It trips the fuses if used to wash dishes. That means they need an electrician, doesn't it?
0: Yeah, that to me suggests that there may be an electrical fault with the dishwasher, or perhaps something to do with the wiring of the house. So wise not to use it if it's tripping the fuses, but I'd probably get that looked at and either replace it or have some maintenance done.
1: This texter says, can you ask if plant-based dish tablets are as toxic as the other types? I mean, they're all chemistry, really, aren't they, rather than being plant-based?
0: Yes. Yeah, I have seen, there are plant-based aside, I have seen vegan dishwasher detergent.
1: Yeah.
0: The key thing to remember is because you're not able to scrub the dishes by hand, you do need a very strong detergent. And even the plant-based ones are going to be, they're either going to be quite alkaline and probably shouldn't eat them anyway, despite them being potentially vegan, or they're just not going to work as well.
1: Ashley Iredale is with us. Ashley's a freelance white goods expert who's giving us some advice on getting the best out of your dishwasher. Now, I've got a couple of questions that are related here. Helen's like, you should never put baking trays in the dishwasher. Use a silicone baking sheet, therefore no washing up. Look, a silicone baking sheet was actually the culprit of the soapy biscuits here. And another texter says, Sophie, can expert confirm if plastics shouldn't go in the dishwasher? So silicone and plastic in a dishwasher, what's the thought on those?
0: Okay, silicone should be reasonably dishwasher safe. However, both silicone and plastic are potentially more likely to absorb odours and smells from the detergent or from the dishwasher itself. So that may explain your soapy biscuits.
1: Right.
0: In terms of plastics,
1: yep.
0: It depends on the plastic. General advice is that plastics and dishwashers don't get on very well. Some plastics are designed with dishwashers in mind. I'd recommend putting them on the top shelf and not the bottom shelf because it's going to be a little less harsh on the plastics. And also bear in mind that plastics won't dry very well in a dishwasher. Dishwashers use the final rinse cycle to build up a heat load in its contents, which means the water will just slowly evaporate off. Now, plastics don't have a lot of thermal mass. So if you've got a lot of plastics in your dishwasher, it's probably not going to dry as well. And the plastics will probably come out a little bit wet. That's not the end of the world. It's just something to bear in mind.
1: Ashley Iredale, thank you so much for your advice today. Much appreciated.
0: My pleasure.
1: You are with Joel Reinberger on 936 ABC Hobart and ABC Northern Tasmania. This is Afternoons, and it is 5 minutes to 4.

0: jamming on 936 ABC Hobart and ABC Northern Tasmania. This is Afternoons with Joel Reinberger. A couple of votes there for people who like using the sheets, the detergent sheets there. Julie says, been using them for months. They certainly work for me. And another texter says, I can't stand the smell of the pods. They're so toxic to me. Another texter says, is there a sensitive alternative for washing powder, a gentle option? No. A gentle option won't work. It's got to be harsh chemistry just in order to work there. Anthony says, the warm and sunny forecast for Sunday means a great day for hot August jazz in North Hobart. You said it, Anthony. I can't wait for that one. Let's see what Drive has in store for us now. Have a great weekend.
1: Coming up on ABC Northern Tasmania Drive, Matt O'Kine is one of Australia's best-known comedians with a career spanning Triple J, television, stand-up and also acting. We'll talk about grief, family, mother and son and his Triple J days and his fresh comedy show, Number 10 Hope Street, coming to Launceston. And it's a big weekend for footy in Lonnie too, with the Tasmania Devils VFLW team heading to Windsor Park for a huge clash with the Western Bulldogs. We'll be chatting with Matilda Elborn, one of the Devils, joining us soon. And as we get older, technology can become a little bit more of a challenge. And for some people, it can feel like the world is moving online faster than they can keep up. So we'll have a chat with Judy Gill about the digital divide on ABC Drive.
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6: Good afternoon, Clancy Barlin with ABC News. Families of missing people are continuing to gather outside hospitals in Nepal's capital, Kathmandu, awaiting news of loved ones. South Asia correspondent Rachel Clayton reports from one of the main hospitals there.
7: Ambulances have been showing up for the past 2 days. When it's more crowded here, families are desperately trying to see if it's their loved one coming out. Last night and during the day yesterday, families were everywhere here. They are trying to find out if their loved ones are alive or if they're inside getting treatment. People have started plastering photos of their loved ones, of the missing, on walls. There are also these growing lists of survivors. These have been added to quite a lot overnight, and people are coming to check them. They then move on to other hospitals to find out if their loved ones might be there.
6: Tasmania's West Coast Council has released its plans to pull down a controversial concrete wall along the Strawn waterfront. Mac Hurd reports.
8: The 3-metre-tall, 30-metre-long wall was erected last year as part of the council's multi-million dollar redevelopment of the Strawn waterfront. But the solid concrete wall has been ridiculed by both locals and tourists for its design and for blocking views and restricting access to the wharf. The West Coast Council voted to remove most of the wall in January and today released its plans for the redesign. Mayor Shane Pitt said the wall was constructed in good faith but conceded the design was wrong. The plans are now open for consultation, with the final plans expected to be presented to Council for endorsement by the end of September.
6: South Australia's Department of Primary Industries and Regions has confirmed the H5 bird flu has been detected in a dolphin, the first case of its kind in the country. Candice Prosser has more.
9: PRSA's Chief Veterinary Officer Skye Fruin says the dolphin was found dead on a beach at Goolwa, south of Adelaide, 2 days ago.
10: We would expect that it's probably eaten a bird or interacted closely with a wild bird.
9: She says the event is rare and sea lions remain a bigger concern. The department confirmed 46 new bird flu events today as part of a change in reporting protocols allowing for confirmation from local laboratory testing, including a red fox found in Osborne in Adelaide's northwestern suburbs earlier this week.
6: One Nation's new New South Wales leader

0: IDA has announced some of the policies the party will take to the 2027 state election. Elsie Kennedy reports.
1: Former Senior Trade Commissioner Mike Newman will lead the party to the 2027 New South Wales state election, and coal miner and cattle farmer Stuart Bonds will lead the party's ticket in the upper house. Mr Newman says if elected, the party would halve payroll tax and abolish it in regional New South Wales. He says Labor's plan to close the Eraring coal power station is economic suicide, and both coal and nuclear should be part of the state's energy future.
2: I've worked very closely with the entire nuclear supply chain. I know how well and effectively and professionally it is all managed.
1: Mr Newman says the Hunter region could host both a nuclear power plant and nuclear waste dump, subject to public consultation.
0: And a warning, this next story contains confronting details. Former Australian rules footballer Nicky Winmar has been granted bail after immediately launching appeal against his 6 months jail sentence for assaulting a woman in northern Victoria last year. Tyrone Dalton reports.
3: Last month, the Bendigo Magistrates Court found Winmar guilty of 3 counts of unlawful assault and common law assault. The court heard Winmar dragged a woman by the hair before slamming her head into a door 4 times during an argument in Cahoona in May 2025. In the Bendigo Magistrates Court this morning, Winmar was sentenced to 6 months jail and immediately moved to appeal his sentence. He was successful in his bid for bail while he awaits the outcome. Following the conviction, Winmar was removed from the AFL Hall of Fame and a statue of him outside Perth Stadium was also taken down.
0: And if you or someone you know is impacted by sexual assault, domestic or family violence, call 1-800-RESPECT on 1-800-737-732. To Tasmania's weather, there's a gale warning for the southeast coast and southwest coast, a strong wind warning for the lower east coast. Showers about the west and south today, easing and contracting to the west this afternoon, mostly fine elsewhere. In Burnie, a top of 15, Devonport also 15, Launceston partly cloudy, a top of 17, and Hobart partly cloudy, a top of 15 this afternoon. The outlook for Saturday, fine, apart from showers about the west and far south, easing and contracting to the west during the afternoon and evening. 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
5: Pleasure to be with you on this Friday. Thank God it is Friday. And we want to know about your technology fails. Have you ever needed to call someone younger just to work out how to use something? Because be honest, are you actually any good with technology? Or do you keep on just pressing buttons until something happens? We'd love to know from you. 0467 922 917 if you can use a phone or call us on 1300 361 688. Because did you know around 65% of Australians over 75 are considered digitally excluded? Well, my dad Marcus is one of them. Yesterday, I was chatting to Dad, who's 75, who lives in Burnie, went on the ABC Listen app, and he listened to actually 2 hours 40 of the show for my old colleague Christy Hayes, who was on 936 Hobart having a chat to Joel Reinberger. And I actually just had to inform Dad you can actually skip the audio to exactly the moment where Christy gets on. He listened to the entire thing for 2 hours 40. So Dad's embraced technology, but he's using it in the most unnecessary, difficult way possible. So completely unaware you can actually skip forward. You can on our app. But maybe it's you. Maybe it's a grandparent. Maybe it's someone you know. 0467 922 917. Now, onto something a little more serious up next. We're going to be talking to Tasmanian about the Tasmanian coroner that released the report into the death of Belgian tourist Celine Cremer, who went missing in 2023. So we'll hear why she singled out the search effort and was conducted by volunteers very soon.
4: 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Tasmania.
5: Well, good news to report on the roads this afternoon. The sun is shining and the early knockoffs is good for some of you because the roads are looking very good. It's nothing bad to report apart from right now. We've just had a crash on the intersection of the West Tamar Highway down to one lane due to northbound traffic incidents. So there you go. On the West Tamar Highway, it's all down to one lane. That is the only traffic that's coming through. So any major crashes, closures or delays, let us know. 0467 922 917 when it is safe to do so. That is right near Brady's Lookout. So more traffic in an hour on ABC Northern Tasmania Drive. And Paul Simon's Graceland turns 40 today. This song was a good one. It was a Grammy winning one from the album in the year 1986. Slap at the Bass with Chevy Chase. This is Call Me Out. 16 million copies later. from Paul Simon's Graceland, ABC Northern Tasmania.

0: That is Paul Simon. You can call me Al. ABC Northern Tasmania. Paul Simon's Graceland turning 40 today, selling 16 million copies and the Grammy for Album of the Year back in 1986. Now, a bit of an update on that traffic we heard from earlier. There is another incident. Police are at the scene of a crash involving a vehicle and a motorcycle near the intersection of Mersey Main Road and Wood Rising Avenue in Sprayton. So motorists are asked to avoid the area until the scene is cleared. At this stage, the details of the injuries are not yet known. And as we heard earlier, the West Tamar Highway, which is northbound at Brady's Lookout, there are reports the road is down to one lane due to an incident there. More as we get it. Keep us informed. 0467 922 917.
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0: ABC Northern Tasmania, and we heard the news today that the coroner released findings into the death of Belgian tourist Celine Cremer, who disappeared near Waratah in June 2023. So the coroner, Madeline Wilson, found Celine died accidentally from becoming lost in dense bushland and ultimately becoming separated from her mobile phones. And the coroner specifically commended the search coordinated by IFW Global, saying it was well planned and well coordinated and that it uncovered vital evidence Celine's mobile phone. So Kenneth Gamble joins us right now, the executive chairman of IWF Global. Ken, thanks for joining us.
2: My pleasure.
0: What was your reaction to this coroner's overall conclusion that Celine's death was accidental?
2: Yeah, look, I think it just confirmed what we already knew. I think the evidence in this case was so strong right from the beginning when we first got the phone records and we were able to piece together her last movements. So I think there was quite compelling evidence in the beginning of this case that she did get lost. And of course, when we found the phone, that was further confirmed. So I think really for us and for the search team, it really just confirms what we believed all along. So what we did is we did grid searching. We did a coordinated grid search with a group of volunteers, and that grid search, we focused on 50 metre grids through the forest, and we eliminated grid by grid so that we covered every area. And we started the search at the very last point of where her last recorded GPS coordinate was, which was 4:18 p.m. on the day she disappeared. We essentially focused on covering all of the ground using this grid search methodology, which is obviously very effective. It was only a matter of 2 hours and when we found the phone at the very start of the five-day search last December. So once we found that phone, we knew that we had some physical evidence of what had happened, and that coupled with other evidence led our search team to start focusing on the Arthur River, and that then led to one of the volunteers finding her remains down the Arthur River, several kilometres down from where she disappeared.
0: Let's talk about Celine's family, who commissioned you to lead that search, and they specifically commended you, the IFW Global search, and the coroner said it was well planned, well coordinated. Is that significant for you and your team to have been acknowledged in the findings?
2: Yes, of course. You know, this was a pro bono case. We didn't charge the family any fees at all. This was a complete volunteer mission. Everybody that worked on this case, and it wasn't just me, it was and my team, it was an amazing group of volunteers and other support people. So I think when you get acknowledgement for something that's so profound, where you've uncovered incredible evidence and essentially solved a case that would have been something that would have been in the minds of the family for the rest of their life, they would have had no answers. So I think it's a life-changing result. To be acknowledged, you know, formally is obviously, it certainly makes me very proud, and I'm very proud of the team that I work with.
0: Chatting with Kenneth Gamble, Executive Chairman of IFW Global, that led the private search for Celine Cremer. And one of the coroner's recommendations was to Tasmania Police if they can develop formal protocols for dealing with this kind of private search groups. Do you welcome that recommendation?
2: I certainly do. And the Tasmanian Police were incredibly helpful to this search. And not only the police, but the SES and all the other people that were involved. It was a classic example of what happens when private and public and law enforcement get together and collectively work professionally together. It's something I've been going on about for many years. And this is an example of why we want to work closely with authorities on matters like this. If it's done properly, you can actually solve cases. And I think this is great evidence of that.
0: And the coroner also makes a fairly important warning too. Private searches have the potential to compromise the integrity of a scene, sometimes contaminate evidence or fail to properly document or report discoveries too. But having led this operation, how do you respond to those concerns?
2: Well, they're very valid concerns. There's a lot of volunteers out there that are conducting searches that shouldn't be doing it because they're not doing it in a professional way. So you've got to remember that myself and my business partner and the people that work with my team, we've been doing this work for decades. So we have a lot of experience doing these types of cases all over the world, not just in Australia. So we have a great understanding of how the searches should be conducted, the professional aspects of the cautions that you need to take and the vetting that you need to do with regards to volunteers. So I think that it's a very valid point that it shouldn't encourage people to go out and do private searches. But if there is going to be a private search, it needs to be done properly, professionally. Mm. It needs to be well coordinated. It has to have the right technology and the right mapping data and the right methodology. And if you do that properly and professionally, you could probably solve a lot of cases out there that remain unsolved.
0: Ken, thank you for your time. I know while the circumstances are deeply, deeply sad, the discovery provides some answers and, more importantly, allows her family and loved ones to finally bring her home and get some closure, as you said. It's been a harrowing time for you all. Kenneth Gamble, but thank you for joining us on ABC Northern Tasmania.
2: My pleasure, Dan. Thank you.
0: And let's bring in John Edmonds. He is the president of Find Our Lost Loved Ones. So this is a volunteer group that emerged from the search for Celine Cromere. And you may remember the group recently carried out a search for Scottsdale man Peter Willoughby, and his remains were found in May. John, good afternoon.
3: Good afternoon. Thanks for having me.
0: No worries, mate. Now, John, the coroner praised IFW Global Search for Celine Cromere. What did you and the other volunteers learn from that experience?
3: Yeah, it was a big learning curve for most of us. I think it was the first search that many of us had been on. And we really learned a lot from Ken and his small team. And we have continued that on since.
0: And so what inspired you to get involved in finding missing loved ones in the first place, John?
3: I think just seeing the closure it brings with locating someone from a member of the family. I've witnessed that firsthand now with Peter's location, and that's inspired many volunteers to get on board.
0: And as we heard, the coroner has recommended that Tasmania Police develop formal protocols around the use of private search groups. What would you like to see come out of that process?
3: Yeah, well, we've under Follow. That's one of the reasons why we've established Follow as an organisation to. Yeah, have a structured framework and the correct procedures and protocols in place to be able to conduct these searches as IFW did. We have a good relationship with TAS Police and are speaking to them on a regular basis.
0: And how do you make sure that a volunteer organisation like yours can grow without losing the discipline and safeguards that have made the Celine search effective too?
3: Yeah, it's just getting all that paperwork and, we're providing the briefings prior to searching and making sure that everyone that's, searching under our organisation is fully aware and given all the information before they proceed in our searches.
0: Well, John Edmonds, thank you very much. President of Find Our Lost Loved Ones, thanks for joining us on ABC Northern Tasmania.
3: Thank you.
0: And we've got Bachelor Girl, Treat Me Good, and Jess Malboy.

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0: ABC Northern Tasmania, it's Dan Taylor for the drive home, and I'll tell you what, it's a big weekend for footy in Launceston with the Tasmania Devils VFLW team heading to Windsor Park for a huge clash with the Western Bulldogs. It is the last game of the season, so hopefully plenty of Tasmanian fans getting the chance to see the women's side in action. And pulling on the jumper this weekend is Matilda Elborn. She joins us. Matilda, good afternoon.
13: Hey, thanks for having me.
0: Such a good thing that VFLW is back, and the Devils, their inaugural season, it's been a good one. How are you feeling for this weekend?
13: Yeah, a bit nervous, can't lie. It's obviously a big match, last of the season against a really good side in some good form. They'll have a couple AFLW players playing for them as well, so it'll be a great challenge to finish off the season for us.
0: Yeah, so tell us about the Western Bulldogs. Who are you playing on? Have you got your player lined up for this weekend, Matilda?
13: I haven't heard anything yet. We've got team meetings this arvo, so we'll see if I have a match up, but if not, probably one of the taller forwards, hopefully, because I'm not fast enough for the score.
0: Yeah, well, that's a very good point. And so tell us about the inaugural season too. What's it been like being part of this first ever team in Tasmania and kind of helping build something from the ground up?
13: Oh, it's been so amazing. I've got honestly no complaints to be a part of something like this. Like, it's just been such an amazing experience, and just full credit to the coaching staff and all the girls making me feel welcome coming down here, obviously moving away from home. So it's just been such an amazing experience. Honestly, no complaints.
0: And so, Matilda, tell us about your grassroots footy. Where did you grow up and where did you start playing?
13: So I grew up in the Blue Mountains. We were never an AFL family, but then we had Auskick come to our school and my older brother was like, oh, I want to play footy. And then I always said, oh, I'm never going to play, because I saw the big tackles and I was like, I don't want to get injured. But when I was in year 8, I decided to pull on my brother's footy boots and play a season in Sydney AFL. We only got in about 6 games that year because of COVID. But then when I was in year 9, which would have been 2022, finally got my first full season, first pair of footy boots finally, and then went on to play for East Coast Eagles and then moved down here.
0: What was it like moving down to Tasmanian too, and what does it mean to be part of this upcoming group?
13: I say to the girls and Georgia, me and Georgia are the same, the coach, we say we feel like locals already. Like, you guys are so welcoming down here, and we've been down here a couple times as a family and we really love it down here. It's actually very similar to Blue Mountains where I grew up. So people always say like, oh, have you been homesick? But it kind of just feels like I'm at home. So it's been so good.
0: Same temperature, I reckon, too. Like, it's pretty cold up that way,
13: 100%.
0: Isn't it?
13: 100%.
0: And has anything surprised you about the pace or physicality of the competition too in the VFLW? Has it stepped up a notch?
13: Oh, those first couple games were such a shock to us, I think, because most of our team had never played at this level before. And I think it was just finding our feet in a faster game, just the decision making, and under pressure, the girls who can execute just perfectly. Like, it took us a couple games to really find our feet and play our brand of footy. But once we got used to it, I think we've just absolutely thrived as a group this season.
0: This weekend in Launceston in front of local footy fans, are you excited to get to Windsor Park? And have you been up north yet?
13: I can't remember the names of the grounds we've played at this season. I don't think we have played at Windsor Park.
0: Yeah.
13: But it's honestly, I love it when the fans come to the footy down here. It's like, they all get around you and it honestly just makes the game so much better. Like, it really hypes us girls up on the field, just hearing the crowd and seeing the support we get as like an inaugural VFLW group. So it's just amazing when we get some crowds, and hopefully we get another big one this weekend.
0: Having a chat to Matilda Elborn, VFLW superstar from the Tasmania Devils. And I want to talk about that too, because I've got two young girls, Isabel and Maddie. What's it like knowing that you're kind of a mentor to these younger footballers too, and they might step up and play AFL eventually?
13: It warms my heart so much. It's one of my favourite parts, playing with the Devils after the games, when you get to go sign like footies and flags, scarves. I've had a couple of people ask me to sign their arm. Like, just seeing all the young girls and boys who really just look up to us and aspire to be footy players like us, it honestly, it gives you such a sense of responsibility. And I think that's one of the best parts, when you can see, like, give back to the community who have showed up to support us every game.
0: Well, let's talk about the warm-up before a big game like this against the Western Bulldogs. Do you get nervous? Do you get excitement? Or do you have pump-up music before you go out there?
13: Well, I've always been pretty anxious footballer, but since playing here, I honestly don't get too nervous before games anymore. Big ones like this weekend, I get a little bit nervous right before we hop on the field. But the warm-up is always high energy. We're always trying to get up and about, and then right before we run out, we always play Black Betty. Really gets hyped up. We all dance in the
0: Ram Jam
13: and run out. Yeah, it's our little tradition.
0: So who gets control over the music? Does someone get the aux cable?
13: Oh, it's usually Hazard, Georgia Nicholas, or Gabby. They're usually the ones on it, and they sometimes bring like their big JBL speaker, which is really good. Pumps the music.
0: And does anyone argue about the music that's put on as well?
13: No, we're pretty good. If we don't want to listen to the music they're playing, the girls usually just put their headphones in, but we're all pretty good just getting around it and, you know, getting around each other with whatever music's put on.
0: Well, hopefully the Devils get a win this weekend. And for anyone who's never been to a Devils VFLW game, why should they get down to Windsor Park this weekend?
13: Oh, I think just to see the start of something that's going to be such a legacy for this state. Like, I think not many people can say, like, oh, I was at an inaugural VFLW match in 2026. So you've got one more opportunity to do it, and you may as well come down, enjoy the footy, get around us, and hopefully we get a good win.
0: Good luck out there, Matilda. Hopefully we get a win.
13: Thank you so much. Go Devils.
0: Yeah, go Devils. Matilda Elborn there playing on the weekend. And time to cross over right now across the big stories making news across Tasmania and beyond with Sandy Powell. What's making headlines, Sandy?
4: Good afternoon, Dan. It is indeed a big afternoon in news in northern Tasmania. A coronial inquest into the Hillcrest Jumping Castle tragedy will get underway next month. In December 2021, six children died and three others were injured when a freak wind swept across Hillcrest Primary School Oval in Devonport during end-of-year celebrations. A case management conference for the upcoming coronial inquest was held in the Hobart Magistrates Court this morning, with Coroner Olivia McTaggart directing that the inquest be listed to commence on September 21st. The hearings will be held at the Paranapple Centre in Devonport. And Tasmanian coroner Madeleine Wilson has handed down her findings into the death of Belgian tourist Celine Cremer. Ms. Cremer disappeared while hiking to Philosopher Falls near Waratah in June 2023. Police conducted a multi-day search effort but were unable to find her, while a private search party undertook its own search effort where items belonging to the 31-year-old were found in January this year and December last year. In the report released today, Coroner Wilson made recommendations including that police consider reviewing the use of private search groups and that walkers need to familiarise themselves with the severity of any walk they undertake. And Tasmania's West Coast Council has released its plan to pull down a controversial concrete wall along the Strawn waterfront. The 3-metre tall, 30-metre long wall was erected last year as part of the council's multi-million dollar redevelopment of the Strawn waterfront. But the solid concrete wall has been ridiculed by both local and tourists for its design and for blocking views and restricting access to the wharf. The West Coast Council voted to remove most of the wall in January and today released its plans for the redesign. Back to you, Dan.
0: Well, Sandy, have you seen that wall? Have you been down there?
4: I have. I was actually just leaning against it yesterday.
0: Right.
4: I was down on the West Coast, and yeah, I visited in February after the initial furor kicked off, and it's quite something.
0: It looks ridiculous,
4: austere,
0: doesn't it? It's a big eyesore. Tear down the wall, Mr. Gorbachev, as they say, I say.
4: That is indeed
0: one of the options.
4: One of the references that has been made many times, which has been great. I liked the references to the Pink Floyd album, The Wall.
0: Oh, yeah.
4: Were being made at the same time. There's many great walls to refer to, and this is just one of them.
0: Well, a bit of an eyesore, but thank you for the latest headlines, Sandy Powell.
4: Thank you, Dan.
0: Appreciate it. Now, we are going to check the weather.
12: Weather on ABC Northern Tasmania.
0: Well, Steph Spackman is joining us from the Bureau of Meteorology, seeing the forecast for the rest of the day. What's happening, Steph?
5: Yes, good afternoon. We've got a bit of sunshine still lingering around the majority of the island. A little bit cloudy over in the far west, and we got to a top of about 17 degrees in Launceston today. And, the sunny conditions look like they're going to continue into the weekend.
0: And, we'll talk about the weekend. What can we have a look for the Saturday and Sunday out there? Are we looking forward to some good weather?
5: We are. A high-pressure system is starting to slowly move across the southeast of the continent. So bringing a westerly air stream. So a few showers in the west, but mainly dry elsewhere. Getting to a sunny weekend on Saturday and Sunday, a top of about 20 degrees on Saturday and 21 in Launceston, and in the high teens across the majority of the region tomorrow, also getting up to 20 degrees in the east. Just a few showers in the west, but otherwise, it's feeling a little bit like spring.
0: Yeah, that's good news. It's just around the corner. And Steph, any warnings, any coastal swells?
5: Yes, we do have a strong wind warning coming up for the central coast tomorrow. We'll have winds west-southwesterly at 15 to 25 knots, becoming westerly at 30 knots offshore during the morning over the central north coast in the afternoon and continuing to the evening. Seas are 1 to 1.5 metres, reaching 2.5 metres east of King Island in association with those winds. Swells of west-southwesterly, 1 to 2 metres, reaching up to 4 metres south of King Island, but below 1 metre off the central coast and east of Flinders Island. And we also have a southeasterly swell of 1 to 1.5 over in the east.
0: All right, Steph Spackman, thanks for joining us, the Bureau of Meteorology forecaster.
5: Thank you.
0: Appreciate your time. And police are still on the scene of that crash on Mersey Main Road and Wood Rising Avenue in Sprayton, and also the West Tamar Highway if you're up northbound towards Brady's Lookout. It's starting to really back up towards Exeter, so it's down to one lane. There has been an incident there. So 0467 922 917 if you're getting through that traffic on ABC Northern Tasmania. Dan Taylor for the drive home. A bit of Steve Miller Band in your ear holes. It's rocking me.

0: ABC Northern Tasmania, Dan Taylor for the drive home. And it can be hard to do anything today without going online. Think about paying your bills, government services like Medicare, or even paying for parking. But what if you don't have the latest smartphone? Or what if you don't have the internet at home? How do you manage? Well, this is raised by you as your Say project. So the article has had 65% of people over 75 in Australia are digitally excluded. So we want to talk to you about this. So Judy Gill, she lives in Mowbray and she's read the article and she's contacted ABC Your Say about her experience. But one of her good friends is Michelle Peebles, listening to Judy's story. She's a legal literacy volunteer at the Launceston Community Legal Centre. And good afternoon, Michelle. Michelle, let's talk about Judy's experience. What is she going through?
1: What a lot of people go through, unfortunately. I don't mean to be rude to Judy, but her age, being a senior Australian, it happens more and more.
0: And so she's dealing with apps that manage bills and other services, and it's quite hard to struggle with it. Even I struggle with technology. So are more businesses and government services, you do have to go online. Do you find more people are having difficulties navigating these apps and websites?
1: Absolutely. As a legal literacy volunteer, every time I go in to volunteer, we have people who have the same problem. And one of our jobs is to help people online because they just don't have computers. They can't work their way around it. They've got no one to talk to. It's very, very sad.
0: Yeah, I know my parents, they're in the boomer generation and they struggle with QR codes and streaming services. And I'm always talking about the TVs. But can you identify anything particular that causes the most trouble for people?
1: Probably access to the computers and now know how to use them. The baby boomer generation, of which I'm one actually, if you're not brought up with computers, it is very, very confusing.
0: Yeah, oh, especially trying to get the printer on or Bluetooth connecting to stuff. And autocorrect, that's always a tough one too. What about the affordabilities of computers or tablets and smartphones? Is that an issue too?
1: Absolutely. It's wonderful that the library do offer the free use of the computers, and that is used continuously. Every time I'm in there, there's always people on the computers. But to go and buy one yourself, you're looking at, you know, up to $2,000 easily.
0: Yeah, well, that's it. Well, people are finding it challenging, and we're having a chat with Judy right now. Good afternoon, Judy. How are you?
2: Hello, I'm fine.
0: Yes, that's good. Now, what is your experience dealing with these apps and managing bills and other services?
2: Oh, Lord. just this week alone, we had issues with, I won $100.
0: Oh, right.
2: They sent me a gift voucher. I had clicked on the link. I thought, oh, yeah, download the app or a QR code. No, I had to get an app, username, password. To claim the thing, that was the least of it. MyGov sent a link.
0: Oh,
2: now, my husband's a Luddite when it comes to technology. So he doesn't know, doesn't want to know. So I do everything digital. And I foolishly downloaded the MyGov app onto my phone and used his login, okay, to set him up with that.
0: Yeah.
2: He won't touch it. I had an issue the other week. I got an email saying my gov had been temporarily locked because of unusual activity.
0: I went
2: into the app and discovered that one app, one login, you can't use multiple logins on the MyGov app on the same device.
0: Yeah. And that must get so frustrating too, because there's no way that you could actually know that, is there?
2: No, and I had to use the browser on my iPad. Yeah, set that up. Then they sent me a Centrelink ID, bizzo, which was a couple of letters and a bunch of numbers. Put that in, and of course it didn't remember because it was a different login details. My password wasn't, because I have it saved on my iPad. Didn't come up and I couldn't remember it.
0: Yeah.
2: So then I said, forgot password, didn't get a text message back with the code, so I had to ring them.
0: And that would have taken ages, wouldn't it, Judy?
2: Well, no, to be fair to them, they had a callback service and they rang back within 15 minutes. And then she said, oh, it's much easier if you do the My ID. And I said, oh, okay, I'll download that onto my iPad. Oh, no, it's got to be on your phone. So I went through that. There was passport details, face scan, my Medicare details, because the card number on my driver's license is way too small for anyone to read. Put all that in, got myself verified. And now if I have to log into my Gov, I have to have both my iPad and my iPhone.
0: Yeah, those two-factor authentications, the codes that are sent to your phones, you're trying to log on. And Judy, are you not the only one? Do you have friends that find this challenging as well to manage your life online?
2: Oh, I'm sure there is. I mean, we had trouble with my husband's super. We wanted to withdraw. We're going overseas for a month next year, and we wanted to withdraw some money to pay for it. And they have a minimum. If my husband works a whole 4 hours a week, mm-hmm. so he has to have a super account, right?
0: Yep.
2: We went to withdraw some money, and they have a minimum. You have to leave in there. I presume it's so they're still profitable. And we wanted more than the minimum. So that meant we had to close his super account to get the money that we wanted. So we did that. And then this has all happened in the last week or so. And then I was at the end of my tether, and I had a family member who's a chartered accountant. And she came out and I said, can you help us set up a new super account? And now she's a chartered accountant. She knows what she's doing. And even she had trouble. And we went through, again, went to MyGov to go and try and inform his employer of the new tax, a new super account, and there was no provision on that to do it. It was either I can't think what the two options were, but one was no super details at all, but it didn't have one to manage or change your super details. And then she went through the website and got error messages when she tried to do it through the superannuation website. In the end, I couldn't do it. My husband now has an app he has to use because he works externally from the office. And he has an app where he has to log in and log out, etc., and put his timesheets in. And they didn't even have provision to change your super app on that.
0: It is so frustrating. It must be very frustrating. And, yeah.
2: And to top the week off, using Facebook Messenger to communicate with my son to make travel arrangements, and that suddenly dropped out and I can't log back in. I'm getting a white screen, and on both my iPad and my iPhone. I've no idea.
0: It's all a challenge, and navigating that tech. That is Judy Gill. Thank you for so much for contributing to this discussion. And we're going to go back to Michelle Peebles, who's the literacy officer at Launceston Community Legal Centre. Now, Michelle, if people are finding it challenging, just like Judy, are there places we can go to get assistance?
1: It would be through our legal literacy volunteers. We're placed in quite a few areas around Launceston. We're Georgetown, Ravenswood, the library, and a few others. But we also have an office in town, the Launceston Community Legal Centre, that people can ring and they can direct you into the best area to go to help with this.
0: All right, Michelle, thank you. Sounds like you're doing great work there, and you wouldn't be the only one helping along. So, Michelle Peebles, thanks for joining us on ABC Northern Tasmania.
1: Thank you.
0: Really appreciate this and love your thoughts on 0467 922 917, if you struggle with technology and you can't get into the groove. But let's get into the groove with Madonna on ABC Northern Tasmania.
3: Come on.

0: She is the queen of pop. Into the Groove, ABC Northern Tasmania, Dan Taylor for the drive home. And when it comes to traffic, police are still at the scene of a crash involving a vehicle and a motorcycle at the intersection of Mersey Main Road and Wood Rising Avenue in Sprayton. So motorists are asked to avoid the area until the scene is cleared. And at this stage, no injuries are yet known. And on the West Tamar Highway, there has been a crash at the junction around Waldhorden Drive and Craythorne Road near Brady's Lookout. So traffic northbound is building up a lot. We understand that one lane is closed, so expect delays if you are heading that way towards Exeter and beyond on the West Tamar Highway, as we have reports the highway is down to one lane. So if you have any more info, 0467 922 917.
1: What's your top Tasmanian wildflower? This month, over 70,000 votes were cast to find Australia's favourite wildflower. But this Sunday from 10 a.m, we're narrowing it down and picking a Tassie top 10. Does the silver banksia or wax flower have your heart? Join me, Lucy Cutting, as I chat with botanist Ray Young about her favourites and number one Tassie wildflower on ABC Northern Tasmania.
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0: Well, as we start to leave winter behind, there's plenty changing in the night sky. There's different constellations becoming visible and familiar stars are shifting positions. So what should we be looking out for as we head into spring? Well, Kim Napier spoke to Tasmanian astronomer Martin George on breakfast this morning.
3: Well, basically, of course, the central question is why are celestial objects in different positions at different times of the year, or even at the same time of night? And it's all because the Earth is moving around the Sun. So observing the sky at, for example, 9 p.m. on two nights 6 months apart will mean that we're looking in opposite directions in space. But in the evenings at the moment, if we have a nice dark sky and wait a few nights until the moon's rising later and it's well past full, we have a wonderful view of the Milky Way crossing the evening sky, almost overhead, going through the constellations of Scorpius and Sagittarius. And in fact, Scorpius, that constellation that looks like a scorpion, it really does actually, one of the few that look like what they're named after, is almost overhead in our early evening sky at the moment. So it's great to be talking about the view of the sky at this time of the year. Of course, you get a much better view of the Milky Way if you're well away from the lights of the cities and towns. Go out into the country, and with a pair of binoculars, you can see thousands of those stars that make up the Milky Way. But of course, as the year moves on, the stars appear in slightly different positions each night. And the reason for that is that although the Earth rotates once every 23 hours, 56 minutes and 4 seconds, it takes 24 hours on average for the Sun to appear in the same general direction in the sky. And that's because the Earth is moving around the Sun. So if you watch the night sky, maybe you might not want to do it every night, but every few nights over the course of a few months, you'll see the sky in slightly different orientations. And when we get through to the other end of the year, when we get through to summer, we're looking in the opposite direction at the same time of night, and we can see the constellation of Orion shining brilliantly in the evening sky.
0: Well, that is the stellar Tasmanian astronomer Martin George, and Kim is back in your orbit Monday morning from 5:30, exploring the psychology of grieving someone we never actually knew personally, especially with the deaths of Dolly Parton, Tim Curry, and this morning we found out actor Peter Cullen, Optimus Prime's voice, has passed away too. But from the dusty streets of a spaghetti western to a dance floor at the fourth hub, have a listen to this. It's the Melbourne Ska Orchestra. And we want to give you tickets to this if you want to head along. It's packed with horns, reggae, Latin rhythms, plenty of swagger too. We're going to have a chat with the legendary Nicky Bomba, who used to be in the John Butler Trio from the Melbourne Ska Orchestra. So if you'd like those tickets, you may as well give us a call, 1300 36 1688. We're going to spin the wheel pretty soon for your chance to get double passes to Saturday, 12th of September at the 4th Pub if you want to see Monty Loco Rides Again, the tour that's rolling through Tasmania. The ARIA award-winning band, it is the Melbourne Ska Orchestra. So if you want that, you can text through as well, 0467 922 917. We're going to put your name on the wheel and hopefully your name comes up. So best of luck. If you want to get involved, it's 0467 922 917. It's the Bad Loves, Green Limousine on your wireless. It's ABC Northern Tasmania.

0: ABC Northern Tasmania, The Bad Loves with Green Limousine. Back in 1992, they released that one, one of their signature songs. They won an ARIA for it. And speaking of which, we're going to have a chat to Nikki Bomber pretty soon. So if you want to get along to the Melbourne Ska Orchestra, it's happening the 12th of September at the 4th Pub. If you want to go in the draw, of course, give us a text right now, 0467 922 917. Nikki Bomber will join us pretty soon. And Matt O'Kine, one of Australia's best-known comedians, is going to join us from Triple J. He'll talk about grief and number 10 Hope Street that he's bringing to Launceston soon with his stand-up comedy after the news.
1: In your neighbourhood,
2: we were blessed with great weather. Yeah, very, very rare that we can't put.
1: Around the nation,
3: these reefs are vulnerable to stresses, particularly climate change.
1: Or across the globe.
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6: Good evening, Clancy Barlin with ABC News. Tasmania's Parks and Wildlife Service says approximately 100 dead penguins have been discovered on the southern tip of King Island. It says the cause of death has not yet been confirmed, but that due to their decayed condition, they weren't considered suitable for H5 bird flu testing. A collection of real estate and construction peak bodies says the impending end to a two-year fee exemption for new Tasmanian developments will push up costs for new housing. But Taswater is defending the change, as Meg Whitfield reports.
7: From October, developers in Tasmania will no longer be eligible for a two-year remission on water and sewerage charges for newly created lots, an arrangement that has been in place for more than a decade. Ben Price from Tasmania's Housing Industry Association says it will only compound tax and regulatory burdens already on new builds.
8: We're very concerned about that.
7: A Taswater spokesperson says the change will ensure service charges are applied consistently and fairly across all customers, and that given the significant infrastructure demands facing the utility, the remission is no longer viable.
6: A cattle farmer supplying beef to Woolworths for two decades says he's not surprised by the supermarket's decision to stop buying Tasmanian beef. Woolworths will no longer sell Tasmanian beef in its stores from 2027, citing rising production and shipping costs. Triobunna cattle farmer Will Ferguson says he'll continue exploring other markets.
9: With our cattle, we've still got breeders, we've still got irrigation to grow young cattle, and we've still got our feedlot to finish cattle. So it's not as if things change, we just have to find another market. The world's changing, I think nothing stays the same and you have to be adaptable.
6: Tasmanian Housing Minister Kerry Vincent says construction is well underway on a new social housing complex in North Hobart for women over 55 at risk of homelessness. 38 studio apartments will be built in the five-storey Argyle Street development, funded by federal and state governments alongside the St Vincent de Paul Society. Mr Vincent says working on the building's foundations is expected to reach a major milestone next month, with the project due for completion in late 2027.
10: The security that this will bring to so many people in southern Tasmania will be a fantastic opportunity for them to feel secure and happy about their future.
6: Overseas, Nepal and China have suspended search and rescue operations near the Himalayan border disaster site as a second flood threatens the area. China correspondent Alison Horn has more.
11: Chinese authorities say they fear a lake of rising water that formed near the Tibet-Nepal border is overflowing and threatening to burst its banks. The reservoir has been slowly filling with persistent rain over the last few days and has topped 2.5 million cubic metres of water. If it does burst, it'll flood the already devastated areas of Nepal and Tibet. Search and rescue operations have been suspended on both sides of the border, while Chinese authorities work to see if they can excavate a drainage channel to reduce the threat.
6: A Liberal-led Senate inquiry into illicit tobacco has recommended the federal government freeze the tobacco excise. Political

0: Reporter Lexi Junawick has more.
1: The inquiry's report makes 12 recommendations, including that the excise is immediately paused at the current rate until meaningful elimination of the black market is achieved. It also recommends a reduction in the excise, with that new level to be determined through an independent review that publicly releases modelling on the effects of alternative excise levels. In a dissenting report, Labor senators say there is no credible or compelling evidence or modelling placed before the committee as to how slashing tobacco excise would stop the entrenched illicit market.
0: To sport, Geelong AFLW coach Mike Stanier says he'd like to see the AFL hold more double headers next year, with the men's and women's teams playing at the same ground on the same day. The Cats women's side played in two of five double headers staged by the league this season. Stanier says he's fully supportive of expanding the fixtures next year.
2: You could really feel the energy in the crowd. It was great to be able to see women's footy sort of put on display in front of a good crowd. And the players sort of get that reward for effort, all the hours they put in, to have people come and support them and for them to be able to energise and inspire the crowd. That was really special.
0: Tasmania's weather. For the rest of the afternoon, isolated light showers about the west, mostly fine elsewhere. West to southwesterly winds, fresh and gusty about the south coast. Tomorrow, Burnie 16, partly cloudy. In Devonport, 17, mostly sunny. Launceston, a top of 20 and sunny. And in Hobart, 17 degrees, partly cloudy. 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
4: Happy Friday, everyone. Pleasure to be with you. Love to know your thoughts on that news we just heard, that Tasmanian beef cattle farmers have discovered that Woolworths will no longer sell Tassie beef in its stores. 0467 922 917, because the supermarket giant cited rising production and shipping costs. And Scottsdale farmer Jared Nichols has weighed in on it. He says it's a kick in the guts for Tasmanian producers. And you've been weighing in on the issue on ABC Northern Tasmania. We're getting so much on our Facebook page. We've got Mark saying it's too pricey to take Tassie beef to the mainland, but selling Tassie beef in Tasmania can't work, so I'll have it shipped from the mainland. Makes sense. It doesn't, absolutely. But Jenna says it's the best meat in the world. I won't eat meat from any other country. I'll go to the local butcher then for good meat. That is my say. And Adrian has piped in with, buy your meat from the local butcher and boycott shopping at this major supermarket chain. And that's what Alison says as well. So I will buy my meat from the butchers, all of my meat. So love to know what your thoughts are on this. 0467 922 917. And we'll chat with Matt Okine really soon. You may know him. He's one of Australia's best known comedians. He's got a career that spans Triple J. He's on TV. He's done stand-up. And he also acts as well in Mother and Son. And so we're going to talk about his fresh comedy show, Number 10 Hope Street, which is coming to Launceston very soon first.
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4: Well, on the West Tamar Highway, we heard earlier there's been a crash at the junction around Waldhorn Drive and Craythorne Road near Brady's Lookout. Traffic northbound is very slow moving, so expect delays if you're heading towards Exeter and beyond on the West Tamar Highway. But the good news is the earlier crash intersection on Mersey Main Road and Wood Rising Avenue in Sprayton has been cleared. So the motorcycle rider has been transported to the Northwest Regional Hospital for what is to believe to be non-life-threatening injuries, which is great news. Problems in Launceston, Burnie, Ulverston or Devonport, make sure you text us 0467 922 917, and we're going to play some good beats on your wireless and then talk about the Kanamaluka Tamar estuary up next. ABC Northern Tasmania.

0: the Easy Beats.
1: Good times. We're in store for that.
0: Oh, still going.
1: Keep going. I'm so used to the Jimmy Barnes version where he just screams in your ear for a little bit. It's Dan Taylor for The Drive Home. And this is the latest Kanamaluka Tamar Estuary Report Card. It's delivered some encouraging news, with the stretch of Swan Point to Lowhead graded excellent for the first time since monitoring began. So the report card is based on monthly water sampling from 16 sites along the 70-kilometre estuary and tracks changes in water quality over time. So it's not all good news, though. The upper estuary from Launceston to Lagana is still graded poor. So Michael Marunga, the program manager at the Tamar Estuary and Esk Rivers program, joins us now. Good afternoon, Michael.
2: Thank you. Good afternoon, Dan. How you doing?
1: Very good. You're sprightly for the weekend, mate. You're getting used to it. But let's start with that good news. Tell us about the areas that have been graded excellent for the first time.
2: Oh, we have some good news for the 10th Kanamaluka Tamar Estuary Report Card.
1: Mm-hmm.
2: You know, so there's promising improvements in the estuary health. For the first time, the region between Swan Point to Lowhead have been graded excellent. And
1: yeah,
2: that's very good news. Of all the variables that we mentioned, this is a welcome news showing that the health of a estuary, large part of it, is very healthy.
1: It's very healthy. So that's around Roseviers, Lagana, Exeter too. So what's driving that improvement, do you think, Michael?
2: The improvements, there's a number of variables that is driving the improvements, but most probably, most certainly for those regions, it's been increased, you know, decreased concentrations of nutrients, but also other variables like dissolved oxygen, and more importantly, components such as turbidity. So that region does not have increased turbidity, but what we see for sure is that there is better nutrients concentrations in that region, in that zone, and dissolved metals are in healthy state. And those, you know, zone 4, zone 5, and zone 3 have less turbidity. And as such, you know, the zone has received an excellent grade for this reporting period.
1: And so the report says the water quality hit its lowest point back in 2018. Do you know why that was, Michael?
2: Oh, yes. 2018 was a tricky year for water quality, and primarily because of, remember, in 2016, we had these massive floods. And the floods in 2016... we could not record the signals in 2016. However, due to the lag effect, we recorded the signals in 2018. And also we had a very hot summer of 2017. And those led to a drawdown in the grades for 2018. However, since 2018, you know, the water quality grades have improved. The state of our estuary, especially particularly for zone 3 to zone 5, which we're talking about, Swan Point to Lowhead, they've improved in that sense. But also in 2018, there was also massive, you know, there was this sediment raking campaign. And combining sediment raking campaign, the floods and warmer temperatures, it was just a perfect storm.
1: And so let's talk about, there's a lot of wetlands and wildlife around there. Are you now seeing a genuine long-term improvement with the health of the estuary? And are there more birds and native species turning up?
2: What we can say for sure right now is that the estuary is in healthy states, mm-hmm, in terms of the wetlands. When we have good water quality, that water quality supports life. And because a lot of these organisms depend on stable ecosystems, the, you know, a good water quality supports and ensures that we have high biodiversity, you know, and there's healthy, we have healthy waterway right now, at least for the large part of the estuary, and that's good news. It's encouraging.
1: And we're chatting to Michael Marunga, the program manager of the Tamar Estuary and Esk Rivers program on ABC Northern Tasmania, talking about the Kanamaluka Tamar Estuary report. And at the other end of the scale, the Launceston to Lagana section is still rated pretty poor. What are the factors affecting that part of the Tamar?
2: I think one of the key things you need to understand about, you know, the estuary sits on the backdrop of a very large catchment. And this massive catchment has different land uses and different land practices. And also within within the upper estuary, which you classify as zone 1 and zone 2, There's also, you know, huge stormwater systems and also wastewater infrastructures. And it's also in a very urbanized area. But we are talking about a tidally influenced estuary where the incoming tide is stronger than the outgoing tide. So the sediments and the component and pollutants that come from, you know, the northeast or the southeast that comes from the catchment, they get trapped within zone one, which is near Launceston, and that effect also, you know, struggles down to zone two towards Lagana, you know. And as a result, this zone of the upper estuary has, you know, is seeing downward sort of pressure. But it's important to understand that the specific pressures within this zone. For zone one and zone two, the biggest pressure that we are seeing is elevated nutrients. For a very long time, nutrients has remained an ongoing pressure, but now we can pinpoint that elevated nutrient concentrations continue to impact the upper estuary, which is zone one to zone two, Lagana two, Swan Point.
1: And so let's talk about the Kanamaluka being a cultural and environmental focal point for the region. What are the key priorities moving forward to improve the whole of the Kanamaluka/Tamar estuary?
2: I think there's a number of things that the TIA partnerships are doing. And one of the key things that they're doing is, for instance, one of the partners, Tazwater, is, you know, investing in significant infrastructure investments to improve water quality, not only for the catchment, but also the estuary. And the focus has been, upgrading their systems to reduce contaminant load, you know, and also from wastewater systems and also overflows, reducing overflows and discharges. When it comes to some of the council partners that we work with, they, because council continue to play an important role, council is improving water quality within the catchment through stormwater management, you know, urban waterway rehabilitation, environmental monitoring and infrastructure investment. So these stuff that all the TIA partners are doing in their own coordinated way that allows the health of the waterway to stay healthy, not only for current generations, but for future generations. Notwithstanding, we still have pressures within this system. And one of the keys, you know, what this monitoring has shown us is that we have ongoing acidification, which is low pH as a primary concern, and elevated nutrients. And those are two primary challenges that we need to focus our efforts next to actually drill down and understand what is the primary drivers of elevated nutrients and ongoing acidification in our waterways.
1: So there will be some work to be had. So, Michael, thank you very much. Michael Marunga, the Program Manager at the Tamar Estuary and Eskrivers.

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0: ABC Northern Tasmania, and from the dusty streets of a spaghetti western to the dance floor of a Tasmanian pub, the Melbourne Ska Orchestra are bringing the party to the fourth club. Let's have a listen to them. There we go. A bit of horns, reggae, ska, Latin rhythms, plenty of swagger too, and led by this bloke, the legendary Nicky Bomba. Good afternoon from the Melbourne Ska Orchestra.
9: Good afternoon indeed, and a bucket load of fun.
0: It is a bucket load of fun. It's a huge live show. This must be expensive to put on, because how many members have you got in the crew of the MSO?
9: Well, it's just 20 plus. It's funny, actually, because, recently we just put a call out. We try to encourage people to buy their tickets early, because since COVID, people have been buying tickets late, so, and it makes a difference with a band like ours. So, and especially about that size, this size, it's kind of like, get your tickets in early, because then we know we're getting the love, you know?
0: Yeah, well, that's
9: come
0: it.
9: Come on down.
0: Well, Tasmanians are very notoriously last minute for their tickets, but it's a pretty special Tassie venue. Tell us about your time you've spent down here, Nicky.
9: Well, I've personally spent a lot of time down there. I mean, I dance like Bomba playing at the Republic and the James, and one of our first tours that we ever did was in Tassie, and I'm a bit of a mad fisherman, so you got some of the best waterways there. But we try to get down to Tassie, you know, with the orchestra. We've done it a couple of times, and each time has been fantastic. So this time we said, let's commit, let's do Lonnie and Hobart, and let's tour that, you know, those regions. And so we're doing that this time. Look, it's a pretty special show. It's not often you get that many people on stage, and it's like a ramshackle train that threatens to fall off the tracks but never does. You know, and you're smiling the whole time. You know, it's pretty amazing. You know, even to be as a performer in the band, to have that much energy on stage is wild.
0: Well, it's Saturday, 12th of September at the 4th Pub. Get your tickets now, because Nicky Bomba needs to pay for the whole thing. But it's a smaller, intimate pub too. Does that change the way you approach it with so many members on stage?
9: Well, no, it just means that we have to just get to know each other a bit better, eh?
0: You might be in the crowd.
9: I mean,
0: you're in the front row.
9: The stage is that small. Imagine what the dressing room is going to be like. I mean, with a band like this, you know, you either get on or you get out, because there's so many people, you know.
0: Yeah, well, how on earth do you fit the whole village? What kind of tarago have you got, Nicky?
9: Well, I've personally got my own tarago, but I don't take that on the road. No, we're like a soccer team, you know, buses and trains and flights and everything. You know, it's a fairly big operation, because, you know, everyone's got their own little idiosyncratic things, you know. But it's the beautiful thing about the band is that it started out of love, and I have love for the music, and that's why we've been going 22 years, because we all have a commitment to making sure that we do a great gig, that the audience gets involved, that there's lots of fun, lots of smiles, lots of dancing. We want to share that, especially nowadays with humanity. You know, the human connection is really important. So, you know, that's the service that we kind of offer. You know, that's where we're coming from.
0: Let's talk about the fact that you have got that many people up on stage, an enormous band, costumes, horns, a rhythm section. Is there a point in the show where you think, man, this is getting completely ridiculous in the best possible way?
9: Oh, yeah, from the start of the show to the end of the show. I think that all the time. No, it is. It's actually a complete madness. But it works. You know, it doesn't work on paper, but there's something special about seeing that many people and watching the reaction. And there's so many songs that we want to share. You know, the whole spaghetti western thing is a whole thing in itself. It's pretty special. I mean, but it is mad.
0: Yeah, well, that's right. Well, the new album's called The Ballad of Monte Loco. That kind of spaghetti western, as you talk about, it's kind of a Tijuana feel. I had a listen to it, but where did the whole world of Monte Loco come from?
9: With the orchestra, we like to think that we're a part of the fourth wave, which is, you know, international global ska, and so we like, you know, mixing it up and doing different hybrids. So all our albums have got a bit of a different theme, and this one was inspired by the fact that we went to Mexico three

0: times. And the people in Mexico know our songs, and it was incredible. We played to 6,000 people on the first gig, and they're all singing Bygones Through Meltdowns. Like, wow, you know? So the Mexican, the mariachi, the horns, the passion, the pathos, all that was definitely influenced us. And then we kind of researched Ennio Morricone and films like The Good, the Bad, and the Ugly and A Fistful of Dollars. And we really, it was like, wow, this is going to be so much fun.
1: Yeah, well, Nicky Bomber from the Melbourne Scar Orchestra on ABC Northern Tasmania. Let's talk about that too, because has anyone actually approached you about the Monty Loco Rides Again album for like a Western like that? Does your music feature in any movies?
0: Well, our first album featured in a film about Scar in the UK called Beverly. And we've had a couple of things, you know, like on TV stuff, but nothing major. However, how we wrote this album was that we pretended there was a film called The Ballad of Monty Loco, and we put together a plot, and then we wrote the soundtrack for that plot. So that's how we actually did the album. It was very much like a soundtrack, because in between these tracks, if you listen to it, there's all this, like it sounds like you're in a horse in a town, you're walking through the bar, there's all the sound effects as though you were seeing a film. So it's very visual. You can use the soundtrack. Anybody out there that wants to make a film called The Battle of Monty Loco, come on down.
1: Yeah, any cowboys riding horses.
0: We've got 20 people who will appear for nothing, you know, and we'll do cameos.
1: And Nicky, looking back at your career too, it's been a massive one. You've shared stages with some huge international stars. You've toured the world. You've helped shape the sound of John Butler Trio too. Do you ever have time to look back at what you've achieved, or are you always looking forward?
0: Yeah, I'm a bit like, I think there'll be a time when I'm, you know, 75 or something, sitting down, you know, in front of a fire, smoking a pipe, thinking, oh, I remember that one. But at the moment, I'm just feel like I'm still scratching the surface of my creativity. I got lots of things on. I'm you know, organizing my time better so I can be more creative. I'm still flying, you know, and there's so many different ideas on a daily basis that prop up, and I feel blessed that I have that, you know, because it's really good for my soul and good for my mental health too, you know, to be always creating.
1: And it feels like a lot of people just throw shapes to this music too. Like, do you just see everyone just start grooving immediately?
0: We've had recently a lady, she said, you know what, my husband hasn't danced for 22 years. And I could not believe it. He was up before. I'm the one that's usually dancing. I don't know what you've done, but it worked for him.
1: For those listeners out there that have never experienced the Melbourne Scar Orchestra, why should someone in Northern Tasmania get themselves to the Fourth Pub rather than staying home on the couch?
0: Yes, well, you know, coming through a bit of a spiritual music experience. You'll be elevated. Your vibrations will be excited. Your feet will be moving, you'll have a smile on your face, and you can even win prizes. I think there's actually a bit of a competition happening for people that buy a ticket. You can go and winning a turntable or something. Isn't that happening for Fourth?
1: I'm going to be DJ Turbo Chook on the day.
0: Hello. All right, well, if you buy a ticket, you might win a turntable.
1: Well, we actually do have three double passes to give away to the first couple of callers. So we're going to spin a chocolate wheel. If you want these tickets, make sure you call us 1-300-361-688. We do have three double passes, so we're going to be spinning the chocolate wheel with our producer, pretty soon. But Nicky Bomber from Melbourne Scar Orchestra, thanks for joining us. We'll see you at the Fourth Pub on the 12th of September. Tickets at austix.com.au. But thanks for joining us on ABC Northern Tasmania Drive.
0: No worries. Thanks for having a chat. Boom, shakalaka, shakalaka, boom.
2: ABC Northern Tasmania. This is Drive with Dan Taylor.
1: Well, boom, shakalaka, shakalaka, boom. Coming up next, we're going to catch up with Sabra Lane. Hello, Sabra, ahead of 7 p.m. News Bulletin. How are you?
3: Dan, I'm going very well. And yourself?
1: Very good. Yeah, we're good, because we've got David, our producer here, who usually has a story, Sabra, that won't make the ABC News tonight. David, what have you got?
4: Well, Dan, Sabra, spring is in the air, so it's the time of year to don the marigolds and get the house sparkling. But if your idea of a clean house is one that smells like a pine forest, a lemon grove, and a tropical resort all at one, you might want to open a window. US scientists say scented cleaning products can create billions or even trillions of tiny airborne particles small enough to travel deep into your lungs. In fact, the number of particles you could inhale while cleaning may be comparable to standing beside a busy road. The advice, well, it's pretty simple. Use unscented products, don't go spray crazy, and get some ventilation happening. So forget smells clean. Apparently the cleanest smell is no smell at all. That's findings that are a breath of fresh air, or embrace the dust.
1: David, appreciate that. Sabra Lane, what is making news tonight?
3: Dan, of course, we're going to bring you the latest on the search in the Himalayas following that dreadful collapse of the glacier that's triggered all this flooding over there. We do know that at least 39 Australians are unaccounted for there, 1,400 people all up. Maybe even more. But some search operations have stopped at the moment because there's fear that a so-called barrier lake, a lake that has formed in the days following that initial collapse, that might in fact give way and wash away people who are searching for survivors. So, but we'll bring you the absolute latest at 7 o'clock. Locally, there are some interesting stories that we'll bring you some details on. Of course, the coroner handed down her findings today into the missing Belgian tourist Celine Kremer, who disappeared while bushwalking near Philosopher Falls in Tassie's northwest 3 years ago. Now, the coroner has definitely ruled out any involvement of anyone else here and said that, unfortunately, the tourist died because due to accident or by becoming lost, and that, in fact, the water bottles and plastic bags that were found at the time earlier this year may have not been hers, that they might have been someone else. But the thing is, the really interesting thing here is that the coroner has recommended that Tasmania police look into formalising the use of private search groups in missing persons investigations. And, of course, there was a private search group that found Celine Kremer's remains earlier this year, despite the fact that police looked in this area at the time when she disappeared in June 2023. So that is a really interesting finding, and we'll bring you more on that. We'll also bring you the decision by Woolworths has confirmed that it will no longer buy Tasmanian beef from 2027, and this has been a huge blow to producers in the north of the state. Woolworths says it can't continue to buy the product because it claims that it costs too much to ship across Bass Strait and to prepare for consumers. So it's saying that it's more cost effective not to continue with this, which is just simply for those farmers that have been producing cattle for years is dreadful news. So we'll bring you that, and of course the critics to that as well. We have more news than just that, Dan. Mm-hmm. We have also, even though a bird flu hasn't yet arrived at Macquarie Island, there's been a decision made to withdraw Australian expeditioners that are on the island already because they fear for their psychological well-being, once bird flu strikes there, they think that there'll be thousands and thousands of animals that die and the psychological impact will be too strong, so they're pulling staff out ahead of that. And on a much-needed lighter note, the Devils are playing this weekend and it's a really interesting, we've got a really interesting take on this, that the Devils say that they can copy a famous VFL finals from two decades ago at Cardinia Park tomorrow. Back in, I think it was 2003, the Devils played Geelong there and they won, and they believe that they can beat it again. And the interesting snippet with this story is that one of the players playing tomorrow is in fact a son of a father who played in that match.
1: Really?
3: In,
1: wow.
3: Yes. So who, when, what? You'll just have to tune in at 7 o'clock and find out about the details.
1: We'll go the Devils. Yeah, hopefully they can knock off Geelong and just go straight to a prelim and win the VFL in their first inaugural year. It'll be crazy if that actually happens.
3: Well, it's, you know, look what the Jack Jumpers achieved. So, you know, it can be done.
1: It will be done. I'll tell you this, we're hearing it for the first time on ABC Northern Tasmania. See you on the ABC News at 7, Sabra
3: Lovely.
1: Lane. Thanks for
3: Dan.
1: Joining us. Right. 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
1: Well, Tasmania's weather is looking like a gale warning for the southeast coast and the southwest coast too, and a strong wind warning for the lower east coast. For the rest of the afternoon, though, isolated light showers about the west, mostly fine elsewhere, west to southwesterly winds, fresh and gusty about the south coast too, so fly yourself a kite. Tomorrow for Burnie, 16, partly cloudy. Devonport looking at 17, your max, a mostly sunny one. Launceston getting over 20 degrees and sunny, if you can believe. And Hobart, 17 and partly cloudy. For the rest of the state, Saturday is going to be fine apart from a few showers about the west and far south, easing and contracting to the west during the afternoon and the evening. Patchy morning fog and frost about the north. Westerly winds fresh at times about the south coast. And Sunday, fine from apart from light showers about the west. Patchy morning fog and frost about the north. Westerly winds expected as well. Now, up next, we're going to chat to an absolute legend. He's a comedian. He's been on Triple J Mornings. He's an absolute weapon, one of Australia's best-known comedians. A career spanning Triple J, TV, stand-up and acting. We'll have a chat to Matt Okine after Tiffany. I think we're alone now. Shh, don't tell anyone. ABC Northern Tasmania.

0: ABC Northern Tasmania, Dan Taylor for The Drive Home, and he is one of Australia's best known comedians. He's an actor, he's a writer, he's a broadcaster too, he loves to podcast, and he's bringing his fresh comedy show to number 10 Hope Street. That's what it's called, to Launceston. And Matt O'Kine joins us ahead of the show at Duquesne Brewery and Dining Hall, Saturday, October 3rd. Matt O'Kine, good afternoon.
1: Oh, mate, you caught me playing a little game of chess on my phone, and I was very, very happy to see your call. So thank you very much for having me.
0: Are you in a group called Chess Club 7? That's the next question.
1: I haven't heard that, but I like that. No, I'll tell you what, I play against a bunch of other sort of comedians and actors, etc., from around Australia and the world. You know, I like versing Phil Wang and Ronnie Chang and Chris Ryan, you know, so I'm constantly battling it out with people. But I got to tell you, if you are a middle-aged man who is bored with life, do not start playing chess. It will ruin your life. You'll become addicted. It will be this cause of all the destructions of your relationships with people around you. It is the worst thing to start doing.
0: Well, you should have called this show Pawn to D6, perhaps, something like that, or Chess Club 7. But tell us about why it's called Number 10 Hope Street.
1: Oh, look, I mean, my partner and I found ourselves in a ridiculous situation where we made a grave mistake, as adults do sometimes, in thinking that we would be able to just go and look at a house for fun. So there was this beautiful house that we saw online. We thought, oh gosh, wouldn't it be nice to just have a look at that house as something to do on a Saturday morning? You know, I thought it was just going to be a little... like a little one-night stand with this house, you know. Mm-hmm. You walk around, you think, oh, this is nice, and then you go home happy. But me and my partner both caught feelings, and the ridiculous pursuit that ensued of trying to live the Australian dream, you know, buy a home, just, you know, create the family lifestyle that you've imagined in your head, it all fell apart. There's, you know, bank loans collapsing and cyclones coming to town, threatening to tear the roof off a house that you've signed a contract on but haven't bought insurance for yet. I mean, it all goes wrong. And so 10 Hope Street is all about when the Australian dream turns into a nightmare.
0: And did you think you'd achieve the Australian dream, being a man that has done comedy for so long and radio too? Did you ever think you'd live the Australian dream in the end?
1: Oh my God, bro. I spent my whole life assuming that I would rent forever, right? That was when you study a Bachelor of Fine Arts in acting, that's my official qualifications. Bro, yoga was a subject. All right, so when you go to uni and yoga is a subject, you immediately assume that you will just never own your own home, and you're fine with that. And then about 15 years into my career, I got a little bit lucky. You got to strike while the iron's hot, and so suddenly you think, oh my gosh, I actually, for the first time in my life, am in a situation where I might be able to buy my own house, okay? So, and then what you realize is actually this thing that you buy, right? This idea that you've built in your head of the Australian dream, you know, the 2.5 kids and the beautiful balcony out the back. Here's the thing. You spend 30 years of your life, you wage 30 years of your life on this thing. You're guessing that you're going to make enough money for the next 30 years to pay this thing off finally. You're spending millions in interest alone, right? Mm-hmm. You buy this place, and then you realize, I'm not a lawn daddy. I'm not one of these dads that likes mowing the lawn. Like,
0: no.
1: I bet you've got friends that are like this. They send you pictures in their group chat like, hey, guys, is anyone else glad it stopped raining so I can mow? Shut up. No, I'm not. Stop messaging me.
0: I can't
1: believe what my group chat has turned into these days.
0: Well, let's talk about the fact that you've done radio, TV, you've acted, there's writing, there's stand-up, there's podcasts with Alex Dyson. Is stand-up still the place where you feel most at home, or what kind of forum do you prefer the most?
1: Oh, I mean, stand-up's always going to be my love. I mean, I started in stand-up when I was 18 years old, and it was the thing that I spent my whole life doing. And that's why it's kind of funny when people will come to a show because they've seen me on TV or they've heard me on the radio, and they'll be like, wow, that was actually really good. And it's like, yeah, because I'm a professional. I've been doing this for 22 years. You know, like if a chef cooks you a meal and they've been cooking for 22 years every night, they probably know how to cook a steak pretty well, right? So I know how to whip up a decent medium rare joke. So no, so it's something I love, but also it's the fact that I get to come to you and actually get to one experience, your incredible part of the world. Two, I get to chat with everyone, get to have a beer afterwards, get to see so much of Australia, and feel that energy when it's happening in the room. You know, on radio, you say something, and you just hope someone.

0: listening. Like, honestly, there are days when I've been in the radio studio where the bosses could have just turned off our broadcast and I wouldn't have even known, you know. Yeah. You don't even know. You just hope that someone's out there listening. Whereas with the audience in the room, you're all there, you're all present. And the other important thing about live performance is your money is going to your community. Mm. You are going out and you are going and supporting, you know, it's not just my show. It's money you're paying a babysitter to look after the kids for a few hours. It's the meal that you buy at the restaurant down the road. It's the drinks you buy at the bar. It's the ticket that you buy to the show and you actually support the venue. It's like, it's the perfect way to come out, support your community, hang out with people in your community, and also have a really good time. So I'll never stop doing it.
1: And you are one of Australia's favourite sons. Well, stick around with us, Matt Okine. We want to talk about number 10 Hope Street at the Duquesne Brewery and the fact that Tasmania holds a special place in your heart. So we'll do that next on ABC Northern Tasmania. Ooh, I

0: Because I gotta have faith. I gotta have faith. Because I gotta have
1: ABC Northern Tasmania, still chatting with Matt O'Conn with Dan Taylor for The Drive Home. And in 6 years, you haven't been back to Tasmania, but you are back with number 10 Hope Street at the Duquesne Brewery. But what is it about Tasmania that makes it so special for you, Matt?
2: Tasmania will always, always have an incredibly special place in my heart. So my first trip to Tasmania was in 1997, and it was in those school holidays between primary school and high school, right? Now, that type of break is pretty much the best type of holiday you can ever have. The only better holiday than that is when you've finished a job and you're about to start a new job, and you get that like few weeks in the middle where you've got nothing tied to you. Like, that is the perfect thing. So I went down to Tassie in 1997 with my mum. It was just me and her. We did so many beautiful things. We went to the Gorge in Launceston. You know, we went to the Cadbury factory in Hobart, and we stayed in this beautiful two-level apartment, which I'd never seen before in my life, a two-level apartment, like a warehouse-style apartment. And so it was little things like that that made it really special. And then about 3 months later, my mum got breast cancer that had spread to her brain, and she died. And, you know, so every single time I go back to Tassie, it really means something. And I remember how special it was for me then, and it remains special to me now. And so when my partner was pregnant, me and her went to Tasmania. That was when I last came and did shows. We went to Tassie, went to Hobart, went to Lonnie, and did all that because she was having a baby. And again, it's like, it's almost like a full circle of losing someone so close to you, and then, you know, returning to Tassie when new life is about to start. So I love it every single chance I get.
1: Well, I'm so sorry you lost your mum so early when you were young. Did that actually shape you as a person and a comedian you are today, Matt?
2: Oh, yeah. I mean, I wouldn't be doing comedy if that hadn't happened. It's a very bittersweet feeling to know that it took a really tragic event for me to stop pleasing other people and just to follow my own dreams. And that's really what happened. So after my mum died, I was on the path of trying to figure out what I was going to do for the rest of my life. And I realized that I didn't like school. I didn't like trying to be a scientist or a mathematician or something that was smart, or a lawyer. I didn't like any of that. And actually what I've always wanted to do was perform and tell stories and be funny. And so after my mum died, I just realized, oh, well, you just got to do it then. And so I did. And that's why I started so early. And that's why I've kept going, because it's truly what I love.
1: You do love it. And I know on your social media too, Matt O'Conn, you were talking about driving past the ABC studios where you lived. What did you love about radio, and who did you listen to growing up, and what made you get into it?
2: I used to listen to a Triple J every single morning going to school. And especially at that time, you know, my mum died in 1998. I was 12 years old. I had to move in with my dad. We knew each other, obviously, but I was just, it was such a tumultuous time in my head and in my life. And often we would drive to school, often in silence, and the radio would be playing. And, you know, it started with Helen and Mikey. And then, of course, Adam and Will came on for 5 years. And that took me into the uni years. And, I mean, those guys were just awesome. And I always used to imagine how incredible it would be to do a job like that, because I knew how much it meant to me when I was that little kid growing up. And so, and in the situation that I was in, those few laughs that you could get out every morning, even though your whole world was falling apart, it was so meaningful. And so when I got the opportunity to do the gig, to do Triple J Breakfast, it was honestly a dream come true. So that show, that station, and that network will always mean a lot to me.
1: And you know what means a lot to me too? The fact that you've rebooted Mother and Son too, because we'd grew up watching Ruth Cracknell and Gary McDonald as Maggie and Arthur. What was it like to reimagine the whole thing in the new series from 2023 onwards? What was it like stepping into that world?
2: Oh, I mean, it was terrifying because it's like so many people's favorite show ever. And of course, as soon as you even say you're going to try and do something, there's just people who just want to tell you that you suck and that you're going to ruin their favorite show. And I mean, the reality is the old show has always existed and still exists. I didn't film over the tapes or anything like that. Like,
1: yeah,
2: they can exist. The whole point of our show was to look at it through a new lens and for them to exist side by side. And Jeffrey Atherton, who created the original, he was with us the whole journey of creating our new version, you know, and he was always reminding us, oh, you've got to remember that this show is about love, and it's about two people people who desperately want the best for each other. So, you know, in this scene, maybe have them do that, or in this scene, do that. And it was so meaningful. And that relationship that I built up with Jeffrey, who is now 80 something years old, that was a really, really beautiful relationship that I got to have with him, and also with Denise, who was just such an incredible, inspiring person to be a part of the new series. I mean, she was going through cancer treatment when we were on set for the first season. The effort that she put in to give it everything. We would film Monday, Tuesday, Wednesday, where she was doing 12-hour days on set. And I was always making her do the craziest stuff. Like, if you see the show, every scene she's in, she's doing wacky stuff. She would do 12 hours of that and then go and sit in the chemo chair for 6 hours on the Thursday and feel like rubbish for the next 3 days until she was back on set again. I mean, the effort that she put in was incredible. I'm so proud of the product that we created, because, you know, it all came from a tour that me and Denise did 13 years ago now when we were in Hong Kong. I remember loving my time with Denise so much. I thought, gosh, wouldn't it be amazing if me and Denise did a show together? And then that's when the idea for Mother and Son came up. And I thought, Australia's, there's no way that they would be ready to do something like that. And, you know, 10 years later, Jeffrey, the original creator, took a punt and said, all right, well, let's do it. And the ABC backed us, and Denise backed me. And yeah, it's a very meaningful show.
1: Yeah, and so beloved too. And that's the reason why it's got so much humor and heart, and the boomer energy as well from Denise Scott. She is amazing, as are you, as Arthur. And Matt Okine, last but not least, if someone's never seen a Matt Okine show, why should they come along to Number 10 Hope Street?
2: Because it's going to be the funniest show that you will see this weekend. I promise. So yeah. I guarantee, wow. I think I can guarantee that. I actually don't know who else is on. It'll be the funniest show you'll see in that room on that night. So excellent. That's what I can guarantee. But no, please come along. I'm so in love with this particular show. And I think that if you're in that mindset of a young parent, and or you're trying to figure out how to do this, you know, adult business right while everything just seems impossible, I think you're going to connect with this show a lot.
1: Well, Matt Okine, bringing fresh comedy show Number 10 Hope Street to Launceston, Saturday, October 3rd, 8 p.m. Thanks for joining us, legend, on ABC Northern Tasmania.
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1: And if you want to grab your tickets, make sure you like Fresh Comedy on their Facebook page. That's October 3rd with Matt Okine. Teddy Swims, Breaking Up in Reverse on ABC Northern Tasmania.

0: That is Teddy Swims with new music on ABC Northern Tasmania. It's called Break Up in Reverse. It's heartbreaking, that one.
1: What's your top Tasmanian wildflower? This month, over 70,000 votes were cast to find Australia's favourite wildflower. But this Sunday from 10 a.m, we're narrowing it down and picking a Tassie top 10. Does the silver banksia or wax flower have your heart? Join me, Lucy Cutting, as I chat with botanist Ray Young about her favourites and number one Tassie wildflower on ABC Northern Tasmania.
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0: And we've had plenty of texts come through on 0467 922 917. We're talking about the Kanamaluka / Tamar Estuary Report Card. It did deliver some encouraging news with the stretch to Swan Point to Lowhead graded excellent for the first time, but not all good news with the upper estuary from Launceston to Lagana still graded poor. And people weighing in. Michael from Gravelly Beach says the Tamar River at Lagana gets raw sewage pumped into it most days because the sewage system is running at 150% and Exeter is running at 100% as well. Ugh, yuck. Just don't drink the water. You might grow an extra toe. And apparently, according to Frank, sewage upgrades are needed at Exeter and Lagana and not happening before 2032, apparently. Well, love to know your thoughts on that. 0467 922 9172. And Jerry has weighed in on this too. We talked about Tasmanian beef cattle farmers discovering that Woolworths will no longer sell boar, and people weighing in. Michael from Gravelly Beach says the Tamar River at Lagana gets raw sewage pumped into it most days because the sewage system is running at 150% and Exeter is running at 100% as well. Ugh, yuck. Just don't drink the water. You might grow an extra toe. And apparently, according to Frank, sewage upgrades are needed at Exeter and

0: stores. So he's got his thoughts. Jerry from Longford says, happy Friday, everyone. I personally prefer my meat from IGA supermarkets, local butchers, and those who support the meat industry. So there you go, Jerry from Longford.
1: Hello, Samantha Donovan here on PM at 6:05. Rescue operations on hold in Nepal and Tibet as fears grow more flooding is on the way. Also, One Nation's popularity to be tested again, this time at a West Australian state by-election, and business groups force delays to Victoria's work-from-home laws.
2: This is just going to add to the complexity, add to the disputes and add to the cost of putting people on in Victoria. And as we've said throughout, that will only cause further unemployment.
1: That's PM just after the 6 o'clock news.
0: Thank you very much. Have a good night, everyone. Here's your latest news, sport and...
3: Good evening, Clancy Barlin with ABC News. Approximately 100 dead penguins have been discovered on the southern tip of King Island in Tasmania. Meg Whitfield reports.
4: The birds were found at Stokes Point on the southern tip of King Island during recent wildlife monitoring efforts. Tasmania's Parks and Wildlife Service says many of the penguins had injuries, but that there's currently not enough information to determine what caused their death. It says the penguins were considered unsuitable for H5 bird flu testing due to their decayed condition. Northwest Regional Manager Brendan Clark says the Wildlife Service is working with relevant agencies to determine if further actions are needed and will continue closely monitoring the site and surrounds.
3: The state government is calling on TasWater to reverse its decision to end a service remission for developers, which has been in place since 2012. From October this year, TasWater will apply fixed water and sewerage charges to newly subdivided lots from the date a title is created. Currently, developers can receive a 24-month remission on those charges, but TasWater says that's no longer viable due to the significant infrastructure demands facing the utility. Housing Minister Kerry Vincent says it will increase construction costs for developers at a time where more housing is needed, and he'll be speaking to TasWater about the issue.
5: It's very important that we understand that this is not the right time to be doing that sort of added cost to homes. So, yes, I will be talking to TasWater. I'm disappointed to hear that this will be an extra cost put on the burden of each property and each title, and very disappointed about it.
3: Overseas rescue efforts have recommenced in the flood-devastated border region of Tibet and Nepal, despite fears of further flooding there. China correspondent Alison Horn has the details.
6: More than 1,400 people, including at least 39 Australians, are still missing on both sides of the Himalayan border after Wednesday's landslide and flood. Rescuers are scrambling to reach the areas that have been largely cut off by land, but a lake of rising water that's formed near the Tibet-Nepal border has prompted fears it could burst its banks, triggering another flood into the already devastated region. Rescue attempts were paused temporarily in both Tibet and Nepal while the lake started to overflow, but have now resumed.
3: An Australian woman who had not been heard from after the flooding struck the Nepal-Tibet border region on Wednesday has contacted her parents to confirm she's safe. The parents of 26-year-old Cara Severino says she made contact with them this morning and told them she's attempting to reach Kathmandu on foot. She'd been unaccounted for after the flooding struck the region, cutting communications to the area. Ms. Severino was not in the direct path of the floodwaters. Back home, the identity of a prominent Queenslander drawn into an ongoing court case will remain suppressed after media outlets failed to overturn a non-publication order. Connor Byrne reports.
7: The high-profile man is alleged to have been once involved in a relationship with a Cairns woman. Police allege a subsequent former partner has been charged with attempting to extort her using this information. In May, Acting Magistrate Gelma Mioli suppressed the names of all three involved, which was then challenged by four media organisations, including the ABC. Today, Justice Jim Henry dismissed the application, saying publishing adverse details of the threatened extortion would invoke fear in their target and could deter future potential complainants and could contradict the administration of justice.
3: The Shadow Resources Minister has slammed the federal government for its messaging on new national AI data centre rules. National Cabinet on Wednesday agreed to minimum standards, including a requirement that new centres be powered entirely by renewables. But Queensland and the NT say they're allowed to use an agnostic mix of energy. Energy Minister Chris Bowen reiterated today

0: there are no carve-outs or exceptions. But Shadow Minister Susan McDonald says the government needs to reconsider its approach.
1: I think it's fascinating that both the Chief Minister from the Territory and the Premier of Queensland both walked out of the room with the same message, which is use your energy that you have available. It seems to be Chris Bowen who's got the wrong message.
0: Tasmania's weather. For the rest of the afternoon, isolated light showers about the west, mostly fine elsewhere. West to southwesterly winds, fresh and gusty about the south coast. Tomorrow, Burnie 16 and partly cloudy. Devonport 17, mostly sunny. Launceston 20 and sunny, and Hobart 17, partly cloudy. For the rest of the state on Saturday, fine apart from showers about the west and far south, easing and contracting to the west during the afternoon and evening. 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
2: Good evening and welcome to PM. I'm Samantha Donovan, coming to you from the lands of the Wurundjeri people of the Kulin Nation in Melbourne. Tonight, rescue operations interrupted in Nepal and Tibet as fears grow more flooding is on the way. Also, One Nation's popularity to be tested again, this time at a West Australian state by-election. And business groups force delays to Victoria's work-from-home laws.
3: This is just going to add to the complexity, add to the disputes and add to the cost of putting people on in Victoria. And as we've said throughout, that will only cause further unemployment.
2: We start this evening with the flood catastrophe in Nepal and Tibet, where there are reports rescue operations were put on hold this afternoon because of fears more flooding was on the way. Floods that swept through the country's border region on Wednesday have killed hundreds of people, and more than 1,400 locals and visitors are missing. With the latest, here's the ABC's China correspondent, Alison Horne.
4: Well, Sam, it's an unfolding situation because when that glacier fell, it actually created a lake, kind of like a reservoir that has been slowly filling with water. It's right on the border between Tibet and Nepal. For a short period of time today, search and rescue operations were paused in Tibet and also in Nepal because of the ongoing threat from the potential collapse of this reservoir. We understand since then the rescue operations have resumed, but I guess this gives you a bit of an understanding of just how precarious the situation is there and how fluid it is. We're hearing that the lake is about 40 to 50 metres deep. It's currently holding somewhere between 1 and 2 million cubic metres of water. And China says it's been doing aerial surveys and 3D modelling, and it thinks it might be able to excavate a drainage channel at a lower point of the dam to try to drain some of that water away to make sure that it doesn't result in a full catastrophe of those banks kind of being burst. But it's still, you know, this is all happening in real time.
2: Ali, we're hearing a lot, of course, about the death toll and the hundreds of people who are missing. Are you clear on how many of those people are in the Chinese territory of Tibet compared to Nepal?
4: Yeah, it's really hard to know because the area that's been affected in Tibet is the main border crossing point between Nepal and Tibet. So, you know, people that might have been registered on the Nepali side might actually have made it through to the Chinese side and vice versa. So it is a little bit murky. What we're hearing from Chinese authorities is that they believe that, you know, more than 550 people are missing, including more than 200 of them being foreign nationals. We haven't got a lot of breakdown of detail at the moment from China about exactly how many people or from what countries, what nationalities these foreigners might be. They're saying that it is really difficult to try to get information out of that area. But these are some of the challenges of trying to cover a region like Tibet.
2: And no word, I understand from what you're saying, on how many Australians may be trapped or lost on the Tibetan side of the catastrophe.
4: No, we just don't know yet. We have put in questions to China's foreign ministry to get more of a breakdown, but at the moment they're not giving that to us. And Sam, that's some of the difficulties of trying to cover this story, because not only are we kind of restricted on the information we get from Chinese state media, everything that's put out here is goes through the government censorship process.
2: Yes, we've been hearing that the Chinese are actually censoring a lot of social media videos and things being posted online. Is that what you're seeing and hearing as well?
4: Yeah, it was really interesting the other day. You know, everyone in Australia has probably seen that security camera footage of the main border crossing area that's on the Tibetan side, where that wave of ice and mud and water just smashed through there the other day. And, you know, really distressing vision showing people being kind of swallowed up by this wave of water. It started circulating here on Wednesday evening local time, but within hours it had pretty much been scrubbed from Chinese social media. It began disappearing from online. And the sort of information that we're getting on state media is really centred around the size and scale of the rescue attempt. We're certainly not hearing from any real people that are affected. This is the usual operating frame of being within China. But, you know, for people in Tibet, it's really distressing. For Tibetans across the world who are trying to get information about the impact on this part of the world, it's really difficult.
2: The ABC's China correspondent, Alison Horn. Among those missing in the flood disaster are at least 39 Australians, and their family members are desperately trying to contact them. Some have already flown out to Nepal to search for their loved ones. David Sparks reports.
5: In communities across Australia, the wait for information about family and friends missing in the disaster is excruciating. One of those unaccounted for is Reshma Patel from Newcastle in New South Wales. Her friend, Chin Valsan, says the mother of two was on a pilgrimage taking in Nepal and Tibet.
6: She went for a solo trip to for a pilgrimage in Mount Kailash in Tibet. It was a 2 weeks trip. She was with a group, though. You know, it was part of the Isha Foundation from India. She was in the S3 group, and she was coming back to Kathmandu after the trip. And she was, about to cross the border from Tibet to Nepal. That's the last known location that we have. So she was actually in the, I think it's the immigration building on the Tibetan side when this happened, we believe. And since then, we don't have any contacts with her.
5: Chin Vaslan says Reshma Patel's husband is now on his way to Nepal.
6: I was with him. So he drove from Newcastle to Sydney because he was flying from Sydney. I spoke to him. He's pretty distressed, as we expect him to be. And he's going to join the rescue efforts at Kathmandu when he reaches there tonight. So he's on the way.
5: Nepali and Tibetan community groups across Australia have been coming together to pray, support each other and figure out what they can do to help people in the disaster zone. Perth man Silas Lambichane is from one of the villages in Nepal that was hit when the wall of water was released.
7: I'm devastated. I mean, it's difficult to explain how I'm feeling because I have my cousins swapped away, including his house and my house in the village. Including all the fields that we have been deserted, and my uncle is still missing in somewhere there. I don't know whether we need to have a hope of him coming back or not.
5: He's spoken with the mayor of the village, who told him that workers have been lost in hydropower stations and on the roads.
7: I had a chance to speak with the mayor of the village, and he is very devastated because in the river from my village till the border of Tibet, there were around 10 hydropowers. So all the staffs in those hydropowers are missing. It was the main area where we import our products from China. So there are so many container truck drivers, so many government officials, so many villages.
5: Silas Lambichane says all that matters now is finding survivors.
7: Government is using few helicopters to search for the survived people now, because they are not looking into the death bodies. people, the first thing is to get the people, for example, whoever have run away from the devastation, they are not in the village. So the first priority is to settle them down. And I think the second priority will be to identify the death bodies.
5: And the mayor of his village told him the scene is horrific.
7: There are hundreds of dead bodies in the deserted area by the river. So it's very difficult to get them out from the deserted area.
5: He says because bridges have been wiped out, no machinery has been brought in to help with the recovery. More than 900 people are missing in Nepal, and in Tibet, which is ruled by China, the government says more than 550 are missing. That includes 260 foreigners. Australia's Tibetan community is also banding together. Kaltsang Sering is a member of the Tibetan Parliament in Exile, which exists in opposition to the Chinese government.
8: As far as I understand, the information are being censored by Chinese government. As for example, I heard from Australian Tibetan in Melbourne that her nephew and I think their kids are like missing, and they are not able to contact now. And then on the very day of the flood, they got some, like she got some images and videos, but the very next day, the images and videos got banished from her phone. So China, I think, censors the information.
5: Your friend, your Tibetan-Australian friend in Melbourne, her nephew?
8: Yes, nephew.
5: Does he live there or was he visiting there?
8: Oh, he lives there. He lives there.
5: Has the Tibetan Australian community been coming together during this crisis, and what have they been doing?
8: Yeah, we are trying to like organize prayers for the victims, and also we will be, I think, collecting some donations if we are able to send for the relief.
5: The federal government has announced it's sending $5 million in aid, and it will also deploy extra consular staff to the region.
2: David Sparks reporting. The prospect the search and rescue efforts may have to stop in Tibet and Nepal because of the possibility of more flooding has been distressing aid groups. Save the Children's Nepal director, Tara Chetri, spoke to me from Kathmandu.
9: There are children that we're talking about who are frightened, displaced, and in some cases separated from their families. Yesterday alone, Save the Children supported the unification of 9 children with their caregivers, but many children remain at risk. And this morning, we received reports that about 50 students were stranded at school awaiting rescue, while other 70 children, including 20 children under the age of 5, were sheltering in a temporary holding center in Bidur. So you can imagine, like, you know, there are growing shortages of ready-to-eat food, safe drinking water, and other supplies. Our team loaded blankets, baby kits, hygiene kits, and other emergency relief material, and were on the way to support these children when a new flood alert has been activated just now. This is going to delay our relief. We are all set, and there's plans ahead. Like, you know, for example, we are already plans to provide supplies to 1,000 households by tomorrow. So that was our speed. So our materials are already on the ground. Our team's already there. Team was there like within 12 hours. We've set up our office. Everybody's like full on their the operations. Now, this means like you've got to hold and you've got to wait.
2: We know that people are missing from all around the world, and of course, including the Nepali locals. How difficult is it proving for rescuers to work out where there are survivors?
9: It is very difficult. There's a, you know, the river in between the other side and this side. So people are pretty much rescuing or like providing response on this side of the road, whereas the other side where like the bridges has been destroyed, there's no access to Rasuwa. For example, we're talking about Rasuwa, right? So people are stranded there, isolated. So it's unless like, you know, you use a helicopter, it's almost impossible to reach there, like even assess, like, you know, how many are we talking about? Even confirming the name is difficult. And this is where the priority of the Nepal government is. And they have fully prioritized on the rescue operation, search and rescue. That's going on for since 2 days. So they've been able to locate and get people onto the side. But now with this, you can imagine.
2: Type of help do you feel the government and charities like yours need from the international community now, including Australia?
9: The response is, as I said, the sanitation shelter, health and hygiene, because with all the debris and collecting vector-borne disease and the waterborne disease is going to be there now. It's almost starting. And then the clean drinking water is an issue. Shelter kits, we are providing that, but I don't think that's going to be enough. So this is for the immediate relief, right? But the other concerning part is on the recovery, rebuilding part. Everybody's house is swept off, so they have nowhere to live. And now how do we that rebuilding part? So together with the government, how can we work together on their plans and ensure their proper recovery and rehabilitation?
2: Tara Chetri is the director of Save the Children in Nepal. She was speaking to me from Kathmandu. This is PM. I'm Samantha Donovan. Just a reminder, you can hear all our programs live or later on ABC Listen. Back to news in Australia now, and the Victorian government and the business community are at loggerheads over plans to enshrine working from home rights in law. The legislation guaranteeing workers 2 days a week remote work rights was on track to be passed by Parliament today. But a concerted campaign by the business community has seen the government pause its plans. Oliver Gordon has more.
10: Victoria's nation-first work-from-home laws were expected to be debated in the state's upper house today and possibly even passed into law. But around midday, the government paused the bill's passage through Parliament, removing it from the notice paper to seek further consultation from business groups.
11: The reality is good legislation does not get paused on the eve of its passage.
10: Chief Executive of the Victorian Chamber of Commerce, Sally Kerr, was one of a number of leading business figures at State Parliament today.
11: We implore the government to abandon this legislation and instead focus on investment for this state, to put up the open for business sign and get Victoria more competitive.
10: The Victorian government's legislation is the first of its kind in the country. If passed, employers would only be able to refuse a worker's request to work 2 days remotely by proving the arrangement would be unreasonable. The test of what unreasonable is hinges on the inherent requirements of a specific job. It looks at factors like whether the job strictly requires physical presence, specific on-site equipment, or face-to-face interactions. Health and safety hazards associated with a remote workspace are also taken into account. Former Victorian Premier Jacinta Allan announced the proposed new laws in March, claiming they'd save time and money and get more parents working. After toppling his boss, new Premier Ben Carroll promised a reset with business. The Business Council's Brian Black.
12: If this bill goes ahead, all he'll get is a rewind. We are absolutely united in our opposition to this legislation.
10: Tim Piper is chairman of the Victorian Congress of Employer Associations.
13: And the fact is now that the legislation has been pushed back a week at least. That's an important opportunity for us to be making sure we galvanise business, we galvanise the community and help the Premier to understand that this is not good legislation and it actually won't help him at the election.
10: Victorians head to the polls in November. The last time work from home rights featured prominently in an election campaign was when the Liberal Party proposed reducing some remote work rights for public servants in the most recent federal election. The idea proved unpopular and was abandoned midway through the campaign. Georgie Dent from advocacy group The Parenthood says there are many families dependent on work from home arrangements.
14: We know that work from home flexibility is key infrastructure, not a luxurious perk, that actually enables parents to participate in the paid workforce and also fulfil the responsibilities that come with raising a family.
10: The parent advocate rejects the idea the Victorian government's push to enshrine working from home rights in law will impact business in a negative way.
14: It's really hard to argue that a parent who is working from their home 2 days a week is what is or could drive investment out of Victoria. Employers have been saying for some time that they're worried about skills shortages. Having flexible workplaces that are accommodating is one of the more affordable ways to keep experienced people, particularly mothers, in the workforce.
10: She's urging the Victorian government to continue its push to enshrine remote work rights in law.
14: The legislation is important because goodwill alone hasn't delivered this. In the past sort of 6 weeks, we have seen a groundswell of women sharing the stories of being made redundant while pregnant or just after giving birth or weeks after returning from parental leave. This is not rare. It's actually prolific. And legislating flexibility sends the opposite signal. It says caring is a normal and valuable part of adult life. Paid work is a normal part of adult life. And the two are not in competition. Too many workplaces do still treat these as incompatible.
10: The Victorian government has been contacted for comment.
2: Oliver Gordon reporting. The popularity of Pauline Hanson's right-wing One Nation Party is being put to the test again this weekend at a state by-election in Western Australia. There's a big field of candidates contesting the seat of Secret Harbour on Perth's coastal fringe. It's been a Labor stronghold since 2007, and the by-election's been triggered by the resignation of MP Paul Papalia. The Liberal Party is fielding a candidate, but the pundits see it as a contest between Labor and One Nation. Our reporter Isabel Massali has been speaking with voters in Secret Harbour.
15: Definitely Labor. I like the policies they're enacting. Workers' rights, wage security is a big one too.
16: Voted One Nation. Time for a change.
17: Why is that?
16: Well, let's face it, blue and red have been in this country for long enough and, well, it just keeps going to shit, so let's try something different for once.
17: I'm voting for the Greens. I align with their policies in terms of opposing AUKUS. I think they're the main party doing significant support in terms of climate change.
18: Liberal, usually, yeah. So I'll do my research probably another night before, usually. And then whatever helps, like, the community, I'm pretty much down with them.
2: William Bow is an election analyst and the publisher of the Poll Bludger website. He agrees the contest is between Labor and One Nation, and I asked him to tell us more about the WA state electorate of Secret Harbour.
19: It's fairly modest in terms of its socioeconomic profile. On the other hand, there's quite prosperous elements of trades workers and fly-in, fly-out workers. It's never been a good electorate for the Liberal Party socioeconomically, but it's very much the kind of traditionally Labor-voting outer urban electorate, which is not terribly multicultural, and is really fits the profile for the kind of seat where One Nation, which would expect to make most of its gains at the expense of the coalition. There is a particular type of outer urban electorate where they certainly made inroads in South Australia, and it very much fits that sort of profile.
2: So if One Nation does win this state seat on the weekend, what's the message nationally, do you think?
19: It is that the Labor Party can certainly not be complacent about One Nation and regard it as the coalition's problem. And the South Australian election was a very strong election for Labor. I think the lesson to be drawn from South Australia is that if they hadn't been as strong as they were under the leadership of someone as popular as Peter Malinauskas, then they would be losing these seats, which are traditionally strong for them on the urban fringes. And Secret Harbour is absolutely that sort of seat.
2: Secret Harbour, this state electorate, is also part of the federal seat of Canning, which is held by Andrew Hastie, who many people think will be the next leader of the federal parliamentary Liberal Party. So if One Nation wins this by-election on the weekend or does well, what do you think then is the message for Andrew Hastie and the federal Liberal Party?
19: Oh, well, I think Andrew Hastie himself has picked up the message loud and clear. He's well aware that he faces a big threat from One Nation. A really strong performance by One Nation, I think, would increase the volume of the alarm bells that are undoubtedly already going off for him. There was an interesting bit of research this week that suggested that Ben Roberts-Smith is hugely popular among One Nation voters. I think that's a big issue for him, the fact that he's placed himself on the sort of wrong side of that particular culture war, so to speak. And that's a big opportunity for One Nation in campaigning against him.
2: So to be clear, what you're referring to there is the fact that the federal Liberal member For the WA seat of Canning, Andrew Hastie is a former senior SAS officer, and Ben Robert-Smith also served in the SAS and has now been charged with war crimes. And Mr. Hastie gave evidence at Mr. Robert-Smith's defamation trial that didn't help the Robert-Smith case.
19: Yes, but what was interesting about this research is that this really has penetrated into the minds through a lot of people's consciousness through social media. You know, this is a big issue on social media among people who are, you know, on the right of politics. And it's not a fringe issue. You know, Ben Robert-Smith, he has very high...

0: recognition, very high regard among One Nation voters. And if there's a strong understanding that Andrew Hastie has had that history with him, then, you know, that could be a major problem with him on top of the basic demographics of the situation.
1: Election analyst from the Poll Bludger website, William Bowe. And before Andrew Hastie comes up against One Nation in the next federal election, we'll see what happens in that WA state by-election tomorrow. And that's PM for this week. PM's producer is John Stewart. Technical production by Joram Toth and Christian Huff Johnston. I'm Samantha Donovan. We'll be back on Monday evening. I hope you have a great weekend. Good night.

0: Good evening, Clancy Barlin with ABC News. Tasmania Police has seized 21 guns from a 67-year-old Northern Midlands man during a random firearms inspection. Crystal McKay has the details.
1: Police allege the man failed to store guns and ammunition separately, did not have a functioning electronic security device, and was in possession of two silencers and an unregistered firearm. The man will now face court for breaching the state's firearms laws and will have his suitability to hold a firearms license reviewed. Tasmania Police says it will continue conducting inspections across the state to ensure license holders are complying with legislative requirements. Police are urging anyone with information about firearms offences to contact police or Crime Stoppers.
0: Overseas, Iran's foreign minister says diplomacy with the United States could get back on track if Washington accepts that pressure on Tehran does not work. Here's Francis Du with more.
2: In a post on X, Abbas Araghchi says he's held what he describes as creative discussions with Qatar's Prime Minister Sheikh Mohammed bin Abdul Rahman Al Thani. In the post, he adds that Washington should build trust, speak respectfully, recognize Iran's rights and honor its commitments. Mediators have also reportedly asked Tehran to prepare a list of conditions for reopening the Strait of Hormuz. Today marks 6 months since the US and Israel launched their war on Iran.
0: Back home, and a dolphin found dead on a beach south of Adelaide has tested positive for the deadly H5 bird flu. It was found on Wednesday and is the first confirmed H5 case in the species in Australia. The dolphin is one of 49 new H5 bird flu events in South Australia today. Dolphin researcher Mike Bosley says he's worried the virus may spread to Adelaide's Port River, home to one of the world's few urban dolphin populations.
3: There have been very, very few dolphins known to have been have died from the bird flu internationally, only about a dozen that I could find. So to have one here so soon is really shocking for me and very worrying.
0: Staff of major property developer Butler Group have been stood down today as the company struggles to stay afloat. The firm fell into the hands of administrators earlier this week, unable to pay its debts. The administrators stood down staff at the property developer's headquarters today as the firm seeks an urgent cash injection of $40 million to see it through until the end of next month. The ABC understands the company has also approached the New South Wales government for a lifeline to see it through the rest of the year. A coronial inquest into the Hillcrest Jumping Castle tragedy will get underway next month. Meg Whitfield has more.
4: In December 2021, six children died and three others were injured when a freak wind swept across Hillcrest Primary School Oval in Devonport during end-of-year celebrations. A case management conference for the upcoming coronial inquest was held in the Hobart Magistrates Court this morning, with Coroner Olivia McTaggart directing that the inquest be listed to commence on September 21st. Counsel assisting the coroner, Marie Norton, told the court it was expected the inquest would sit every day but one that week, with the hearings to be held at the Paranapple Centre in Devonport.
0: Former Australian rules footballer Nicky Winmar has been granted bail after launching an appeal against a six-month jail sentence for assaulting a woman in northern Victoria last year. And a warning, this story contains confronting details. Here's Christian Silver.
5: Nicky Winmar was found guilty of assaulting a woman. He pulled her by the ponytail and repeatedly slammed her head into a door. Last month, a magistrate found him guilty. Today, the magistrate outlined the impact on the victim. He said that she was left feeling a shadow of herself. Lawyers

0: before, Nicky Winmar, urged the magistrate not to send him to jail. They said he had taken quite significant steps over the last 12 months to address some alcohol addiction issues. But given Winmar's previous convictions, the magistrate said this offending was just too serious to avoid jail sentence.
1: If you or someone you know is impacted by sexual assault, domestic or family violence, call 1-800-RESPECT on 1-800-737-732. Tasmania's weather for the rest of the afternoon and evening. Isolated light showers about the west, mostly fine elsewhere. Tomorrow, Burnie 16, partly cloudy. Devonport 17, mostly sunny. Launceston 20 degrees and sunny. And in Hobart, a top of 17, partly cloudy. For the rest of the state, tomorrow fine, apart from showers about the west and far south, easing and contracting to the west during the afternoon.
2: A mysterious ship, now thought to be buried in the depths of a murky lagoon in WA Southwest, continues to baffle wreck hunters.
3: People love stories. They love stories about shipwrecks, they love stories about treasure, they love stories about mystery, and they love stories about atmospheric places. And when you've got all of that wrapped up into one package, which is the Deadwater Wreck, it's something that just keeps going on and on.
2: And thousands of dead seabirds are washing ashore in Victoria's southwest. And locals, concerned about bird flu, are being left to bag the infected carcasses themselves.
4: When the government says there is nothing that we can do, I say that is a lie.
2: And we also look at whether human intervention is the only way to save Australia's iconic landscapes, or are we just making things worse? In WA, a new government plan to thin native forests is sparking a fierce ecological debate.
5: The reality is that this intervention from government is not helping the forest. We know that when a forest is thinned, it makes it more flammable.
2: I'm Alex Hyman, and this is the weekend edition of Australia Wide. First, to a concerning new development in Australia's fight against bird flu. A dolphin found at Goolwa on South Australia's Fluria Peninsula has tested positive for the disease. The state's Primary Industries Department says while dolphins have contracted the virus overseas, this is the first known case of its kind in local waters. Meanwhile, in Victoria, where the H5N1 death toll continues to rise in birds in the state's remote southwest, locals want to know why they've been left to clean up carcasses themselves. Thousands of dead birds have washed up on beaches in towns like Nelson, near the South Australian border. Locals say the Victorian government's response has been non-existent compared to their SA counterparts. Southwest Victorian reporter Jean Bell has this story.
6: Retired environmental lawyer Warwick Biggs moved to Nelson in far southwest Victoria to indulge his lifelong passion for bird watching. But the 74-year-old has been devastated by what he's seen as bird flu takes its toll.
4: There are hundreds and hundreds, if not thousands, of dead ones all along the estuary.
6: Crested terns, pelicans and other seabirds have died on the southwest coastline, believed to have succumbed to the virus. But when it comes to disposing of diseased carcasses, locals like Warwick say they've been left to clean up themselves.
4: Where is the Victorian government? They should be here. It's a scandal.
6: Christina McFarlane-Lawrence reported a dead tern to Victorian authorities last week. She was told to wear protective equipment and double bag the bird and dispose of it safely.
7: I was absolutely flabbergasted to be told that it would go in my local waste bin. And I said, are you joking?
6: Warwick Biggs says that's not good enough.
4: They should be burnt, not put in a garbage tip, as some people have suggested. Seagulls, ibis, go to garbage tips. That will spread the disease to them.
6: Just 3 kilometres over the border in South Australia, the response has been very different. Authorities have been conducting regular patrols to collect carcasses and euthanise sick birds, as well as installing a bio bin to safely dispose of dead birds. Nelson resident and convener of BirdLife Southeast South Australia, Cassie Halava, says Victoria should be taking notes from its neighbouring state.
8: In South Australia, it seems much better organised.
6: Nelson is home to an internationally significant Ramsar-listed wetland, which is home to nearly 100 types of birds, including endangered and migratory species. Cassie is worried healthy birds will pick up the virus from dead bodies.
8: We're concerned that that's a source of transmission to other species. that use this area. So things like birds of prey and scavenger species like ravens and magpies.
6: Nearby in Portland, locals have taken matters into their own hands and begun picking up dead birds along beaches. Cassie says people in Nelson want to lend a hand too.
8: Everyone's aware that the virus is a concern nationwide and it will hit a lot of areas, but if there's anything we can do to help reduce the risk of transmission to other species, particularly in this early stage of the virus, then we want to help.
6: The federal government topped up the national bird flu response by $125 million this week, but the Victorian government has remained silent, declining the ABC's interview requests. Instead, it's issued a statement saying it's focused on protecting at-risk species and responding quickly to new detections. Animal Justice Party MP Georgie Purcell says the Victorian government has dropped the ball.
9: I mean, we're struggling to know what they're even doing, to be completely honest, and what is happening on the South Australian border is a really clear example of that.
6: Invasive Species Council Victoria campaigner John Kelly says governments at all levels need to be doing more.
10: Our governments face a profound challenge to meet this moment on bird flu, and so far they're failing to do so. If we don't do everything we can to boost the resilience of our wildlife populations, we and future generations will pay the price.
6: Back in Nelson, Warwick Biggs is feeling frustrated.
4: When the government says there is nothing that we can do, I say that is a lie. That is a flat, outright lie.
2: Jean Bell reporting there from Victoria's southwest.
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2: Let's head to Western Australia now and the ongoing efforts to solve the curious case of the Deadwater wreck. A mysterious ship, some claim, is buried in the depths of a murky lagoon in WA's southwest. Continues to baffle wreck hunters for more than a century. The Deadwater wreck is one of WA's longest-running maritime mysteries, stretching back to the earliest decades of British colonial rule. The case rests on colonial eyewitnesses, curious artefacts, and vivid folklore with treasure and even murder. So, is the Deadwater wreck myth or fact? Bunbury reporter John Daly has got his feet wet as part of this investigation. John, the Deadwater wreck and its whereabouts sound like local legend. What can you tell us about the Deadwater wreck?
12: Well, it's this incredible, I think, at its heart, an incredible story that has captured the imagination of the community in Busselton and outer suburb called Wannerup, where the Deadwater is, for now generations, for 180 years. And at its heart, it's a mystery. There were sightings of this wrecked ship way back from the earliest years of British colonisation in the southwest region of Western Australia. And from there, it sparked decades, generations of interest and searching and expeditions and rumours and mystery and folklore. So it's just this incredibly vivid piece of local history that I think has been around for so long that it almost settled beneath the surface of this pool, forgive my euphemism. And when I stumbled across it, I was just like, this is incredible. Why didn't I know about this?
2: What evidence is all of this based upon?
12: At the heart of it, there were eyewitness accounts from early colonists back in the mid-1800s. And those eyewitness accounts were from, you know, quite respected members of the colony. There was the surveyor and explorer Francis Thomas Gregory, who had noted in a journal that he had judged this wreck to be there for more than 200 years. And then there was the colony's receiver of wrecks, which I assume was the person in charge of shipwrecks, had said that he judged it to be an ancient wreck, and he'd saw it in the Deadwater just outside of Busselton back in the mid-1800s, around 1846. Those accounts have captured people's imagination, but it's never really been seen since the 19th century. And there were a couple of eyewitness accounts kind of at the beginning of the 20th century from surviving kind of family members and family stories, but the trail kind of vanished. But nevertheless, it sparked so much interest and research, and people have gone through the Deadwater and even found some artifacts with tenuous claims of being linked with the wreck. But so far, we still don't really know what this wreck was or is.
2: So what's been unearthed so far?
12: Well, there's been, you know, cannons, there's been pistols, there's been very interesting pieces of timber that some have thought to be mahogany. I mean, I know that there was the Portuguese, it's kind of been compared by some to the mahogany wreck on the East Coast, which was Portuguese. But, you know, again, that's not been verified. But there have been a few artifacts that have come up and ultimately have never been able to be, you know, provide that concrete evidence that there was a pre-colonial ship here. So we're still kind of just relying on these early accounts that were credible. I think researchers and enthusiasts and wreck hunters have spent years trying to actually just find something in that swampy, marshy area just outside of Busselton, which is very hard terrain to search in.
2: So why then do you think this legend of the Deadwater wreck endures?
12: Well, I think that there is so much incredible folklore around this story. I think in the absence of any clear archaeological evidence, the locals in the southwest and around Busselton have filled that space with incredible stories, and not all of them are accurate and not all of them are founded on fact, but they are very interesting. And Ian McCann, who is the maritime archaeologist that I've actually gone down to the Deadwater with to have a look for any signs of this wreck, you know, he says that people essentially love stories and the Deadwater wreck has all the tropes of an incredible story.
13: It is prominent because it's accessible. You know, you can literally drive up, you can drive your car to the edge of the Deadwater and step out and get your feet wet. So it's a site where people can visit. Unlike the Batavia, which is on the Abrolhos Islands, unlike the Zuidorp, which is on the cliffs north of Cadbury, they're hard places to get to. So I think this also plays into why it keeps recurring all the time.
12: That's Ian McCann, who's a maritime archaeologist. And I should say, you know, this area, just to describe it for you, it almost sits off the Vass Inlet or the Vass Warner up estuary. It's like this almost entirely landlocked little pool, not little, but it is small compared to the estuary, and it's the water doesn't flow, so it's all stagnant and it's a bit manky, and it's, you know, it's very boggy and you get stuck in the mud, so it's a pretty tough place to try and find an ancient shipwreck for that maybe over 200 years old.
2: You're on Australia Wide with Alex Hyman, and I'm chatting to John Daly, Bunbury reporter, who's been investigating the mystery of the Deadwater wreck. Now, John, you've joined the search effort recently. What has this team been doing down there near Busselton?
12: They went down to, I guess, just try and see if they could find any leads. They've taken some modern technology down over the last few decades, like a magnetometer and metal detectors, and they've gotten a few hits potentially. They've thought maybe they've found an anchor and stuff like that. So I think this most recent trip, they were just trying to see, as always, what they could find. And, you know, they found a few beer cans and a few other little bits and bobs, but nothing conclusive. But it's clear that, well, when you talk to people like Ian McCann, it's, you know, just how passionate he is about stories like this and finding answers for these long, you know, these long outstanding mysteries.
2: What are some of the theories on what this wreck could be? Some claim it's Dutch, some say French or even American.
12: Yeah, the most prominent theory of what this wreck was is that it was a Dutch trading vessel, you know, a Dutch galleon or a Dutch man of war, because the accounts from the early colonists were that this was a very large ship. This wasn't just a small ship. They were talking about, you know, considerable tonnage. But Ian McCann, you know, after spending so many years looking at this, he's kind of landed on the idea that it's actually an American whaling boat, because American whalers were hunting off WA's coastline, you know, prior to the arrival of British colony. And he thinks that that's probably the more likely most plausible theory.
13: Over the years of looking, chasing down information about the Deadwater wreck, I have come to the conclusion that yes, there is a shipwreck, or there was one in the area, but it is more modern than that, unfortunately.
14: So what's your theory on what the Deadwater wreck is?
13: I think the Deadwater wreck is most probably an American whaling ship.
12: Ed McCann giving his summary of what he believes the Deadwater wreck is.
2: So then what plan do these shipwreck hunters have from here?
12: A few decades ago, it was in the local papers, there was newspaper clippings, and it was quite prominent. Lots of people knew about the Deadwater, but I feel like now it's faded into obscurity. And I think a lot of the people I spoke to, the archaeologists, the people that have gone looking for this, have either, you know, they're quite old, or the older researchers have passed away. So I almost feel like the Deadwater wreck is kind of losing momentum in terms of the hopes of finding this. And everyone I talk to seems to say, I don't know if we're ever going to find this. And maybe we could if we spent a lot of money, you know, trying to map the area and using high-tech technology. But I don't know if anyone's prepared to do that. But you never know, Alex. This, you know, this story being retold and the mystery and the intrigue about it could inspire this generation to join the search, and maybe they'll be the ones to find it.
2: It is a fascinating story, and you've done a full investigation on this. Where can people find out more information?
12: Well, you have kindly created an episode with a very extended podcast on this story that I've put together with all the ins and outs and the interviews with the people that I've found who've been involved in this search, and that's on the ABC Listen app. And there's also a feature article that will be on the ABC News website tomorrow.
2: That's right. You can hear John's full story on the ABC Listen app. Just search for Australia Wide and you will get more information on the Deadwater wreck. John, thanks so much for talking us through it.
12: Thanks, mate.
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2: And staying in WA now, where native logging was banned in 2024. But the industry continues to leave a mark on the native forests. Scientists say the forests are drier and denser than ever, and the state government has come up with a solution. But not everyone's happy about it. Neve Brissenden has more.
16: Jeff Thornton has been missing his neighbours.
17: Every year since I've been here, I've had black cockatoos nesting on the property. This year, the first time, nothing.
16: His property near Pemberton, 320 kilometres south of Perth, is dense, bushy and overgrown, just how he likes it.
17: Well, I live in 85 acres and my forest was cleared probably 80 years ago. Now it's been left alone and it's thriving.
16: But all around him, he's been watching an experiment in forest management play out.
17: As far as I'm concerned, it's logging by euphemism. Environmental thinning. What does it mean?
16: His property is sandwiched between sites, which are trialling a practice referred to as ecological thinning. It involves removing smaller trees to allow those remaining to flourish.
17: I mean, these are decent-sized trees that would have grown into something spectacular. They've left all the crappy ones.
16: Native logging was banned across the state in 2024.
18: We're going to stop logging in our native forests, and we're going to put that in place to preserve these beautiful, magnificent, wonderful areas for future generations of West Australians.
16: Now, 2 years later, the WA government is backing the trial of ecological thinning across WA's forests. After decades of logging and increasingly hot and dry summers, the government says state forests are languishing. Senior Department of Biodiversity, Conservations and Attractions hydrologist Gavin McGrath says the trees which have been replanted after logging are too close together and they're battling each other for water.
19: Ecological thinning is designed to go to those sites, remove a substantial portion of the smaller stems and allow the forest to regrow in a structure that's going to more rapidly get to an old growth form than it probably would have otherwise.
16: The ABC was invited by the department to compare two sites, one untouched since it was logged and one which was thinned several years ago. The difference is stark. The sun beaming in between the trees in the thinned areas, but dense, dark forests across the road.
20: You can have a look at how stressed that tree is, and we've compared that with the unthinned area, and the trees in the thinned area are less stressed.
16: Department scientist Katinka Ruthroff is training former loggers to identify trees which should be thinned. It's unclear the number of trees which can be taken from a site, but the department says it is backed by the science. 12% of the state forest has been identified as suitable for thinning. But the benefits of eco-thinning are also being questioned by specialist independent researchers.
5: I think they're horrendous to see. The reality is that this intervention from government is not helping the forest.
16: Leading ANU forest ecologist David Lindenmeyer says thinning makes this forest near Manjimup more susceptible to bushfires.
5: We know that when a forest is thinned, it makes it more flammable.
16: Environment Minister Matthew Swinburne says the practice will be independently reviewed next year, but that research shows thinning is working. Professor Lindenmeyer and his colleagues say the science suggests otherwise, but that won't stop the government trying to fix a problem.
5: I think there's a psyche that humans need to intervene in forests to somehow make them better. The reality is that forests have been in Australia for about 180 million years, and that means that people haven't been messing with them for 179,930 years. And they've survived very well, thank you very much, without those kinds of interventions.
2: That's Professor David Lindenmeyer speaking to our reporter Neve Brissenden. And we end this weekend edition of Australia Wide with a nod to American country music legend Dolly Parton, who died this week at the age of 80. Dolly Parton was a beloved icon and philanthropist, and one of the most recognisable stars of the country music world with deep roots in country life. Our reporter David Claughton took a look at Dolly's extraordinary life.
0: My coat of many colours that my mama made.
21: Dolly was a farmer, just like her dad. He farmed the soil, she farmed songs and happiness.
22: The day after her high school graduation, she left home to go to Nashville and became a big country music star. She was also hugely successful in the pop charts, on TV and in films, but she never forgot where she came from.
0: I love country music. I feel that I myself have hopefully enough talent to branch out and do other things, but there's nothing that means as much to me really as the country feeling, and it's important to me that my people always stay proud of me. My family is very large and they're very down-home people, and even if I tried to get a little above my raising, they would remind me that that's not the thing for me to do, and my mama would slap my hair off.
22: Dolly visited Australia in 1979, again in 1984 with Kenny Rogers, then in 2011, and her last trip was 2014. Sheryl Brown, managing editor of Country Music Capital News, told Christy Reading about her admiration for Dolly, who played in Australia's country music capital, Tamworth.
23: While she was savvy, a businesswoman and all of that, she was real. What she gave us was real, and we all felt that she was approachable. She shared everything about herself. She shared her music. Just think she was incredible.
22: Farmer and Mayor of Narrabri, Daryl Tiemann, saw that show in 2014.
24: She's an absolute virtuoso, not just from a singing point of view and a composer, of course, but she played the saxophone, she played the violin, she played the guitar, she played the fiddle, she played all of these instruments. And, you know, in Narrabri Shire, we've also got the Imagination Library, well supported by businesses and charities and other people around. But it's had a massive impact in Tamworth. It's had a massive impact in our Narrabri Shire. And even the school teachers all remark on how the kids are now opening books properly and now starting to learn to love reading. And Dolly, that's a true legacy that Dolly's left us all.
22: Dolly partnered with United Way Australia to bring the book program to Australia in 2013, making it the fourth nation and the third continent to launch the Imagination Library.
0: My dad didn't get a chance to go to school, so he was so very proud of me when I started the program. He was prouder of the fact that the little kids called me the book lady than the fact that I'd worked so hard to become a star.
22: Dolly also donated $2 million to help people in the U.S. affected by Hurricane Helene in Florida, the Tennessee floods and the Sevier County wildfires. And she helped a lot of musicians. When she toured Australia in 2011, she was supported by Australian country music duo Busby Maru.
25: The most amazing experience, a couple of young boys from Rocky flying down to the Hunter Valley and playing two sold-out shows to, I think, 15 or 20,000 per night. I was unreal. I mean, I still remember the conversation. She told us that she wound the window down of her tour bus and listened to us, and we sounded lovely. And then as we walked away, she said, well, what's your old names again? We said Busby Maroo. Cheers. Well, good luck in your careers, Busby Maroo.
22: Dolly's nephew, Brian Seaver, says she did that everywhere she went.
21: Dolly also opened doors for generations of singers, songwriters, musicians, and dreamers from every walk of life and across every continent. By her example, we believe that anything was possible.
22: Brian Seaver talked about Dolly's last wishes.
21: Dolly called me and said she wants to rest in a beautiful bed of plush cotton because after a life wearing heavy rhinestones, she finally deserves to be comfortable. Rest in peace, Aunt Dolly, and may God bless you all.

0: from every walk of life and across every continent. By her example, we believe that anything was possible.
1: Brian Seaver talked about Dolly's last wishes.
0: Dolly called me and said she wants to rest in a beautiful bed of plush cotton because after a life wearing heavy rhinestones, she finally deserves to be comfortable. Rest in peace, Aunt Dolly, and may God bless you all. She will always love you.

0: Good evening, Clancy Barlin with ABC News. The death toll from the flooding disaster in the Tibet-Nepal border region is now approaching 500. Officials in Nepal say the death toll there is now 489, up from 469 earlier today. Around 1,400 people are missing, including 39 Australians. At the same time, Chinese state media say the death toll in Tibet has risen from 3 to 5, with more than 558 missing. Dr. Nita Shrestha travelled to the district hospital in Rasuwa in Nepal to treat the injured and says many survivors were forced to leave family members behind.
1: Many people have lost their loved ones, people they were trying to rescue but had to leave behind. Most of them are like covered in mud because it was like a mudslide. People have told me that they had to leave their elderly relatives behind because they couldn't carry them.
0: Back home, approximately 100 dead penguins have been discovered on the southern tip of King Island. Meg Whitfield has more.
2: The birds were found at Stokes Point on the southern tip of King Island during recent wildlife monitoring efforts. Tasmania's Parks and Wildlife Service says many of the penguins had injuries, but that there's currently not enough information to determine what caused their death. It says the penguins were considered unsuitable for H5 bird flu testing due to their decayed condition. Northwest Regional Manager Brendan Clark says the Wildlife Service is working with relevant agencies to determine if further actions are needed and will continue closely monitoring the site and surrounds.
0: South Australian authorities have confirmed the country's first case of H5 bird flu in a dolphin. It's one of 46 new events of the virus reported today by South Australia's Department of Primary Industries. The dolphin was found dead on a beach in Goolwa, about an hour south of Adelaide, 2 days ago. The department's chief veterinary officer, Skye Fruin, says she doesn't expect to see mass mortalities in dolphins.
3: Our biggest concern for mammals is the seals and sea lions because they congregate closely and have the potential for large numbers to get infected at once. We may see more dolphin cases. It is possible, but I would expect them to be, you know, smaller numbers.
0: Election analysts say One Nation has a chance to take a seat from the ALP in this weekend's Secret Harbour state by-election in Western Australia. One Nation has never won a lower house seat in WA, and a state by-election in Perth would typically be a contest between the Liberal Party and Labor. However, this weekend's poll is largely being seen as a contest between One Nation and Labor. Publisher of polling website The Poll Bludger, William Bow, says Labor would need to secure a majority in the primary vote to retain its seat.
4: There have been sort of reports that One Nation and Labor are about equal on the primary vote. That would be bad news for Labor if so, because One Nation are going to get more preferences than Labor are. The Liberal Party are the third biggest player here, and most of their preferences will go to One Nation.
0: A main person of interest in a New South Wales corruption inquiry and the brother of former Premier Dominic Perrottet says he wanted to appease fugitive property developer Jean Nassif. The ICAC has heard money from Mr. Nassif's company Top Place was allegedly channeled through companies before being distributed to Charles Perrottet and others. Mr. Perrottet said Mr. Nassif would call him directly when he was frustrated.
5: I would listen to him. I wanted to appease him. I humoured him at times because I had an ulterior motive to seek some information from him in regard to allegations that had been around.
0: And US Immigration Enforcement Agency ICE has signed a multi-million dollar deal to buy 6,000 pairs of gloves that can deliver electric shocks. The device can be worn as a normal patrol glove, but once an officer activates its electric mode, it can deliver up to 380 volts when making contact with a person's skin. Civil rights groups have expressed alarm, questioning whether the agency has adequate safeguards in place against misuse. ICE argues the gloves would reduce reliance on physical force, including the use of firearms. Tasmania's weather for the rest of the evening. Isolated light showers about the west, mostly fine elsewhere. West to southwesterly winds. Tomorrow, Burnie a top of 16, partly cloudy. Devonport top of 17, mostly sunny. In Launceston, 20 and sunny. And in Hobart, a top of 17, partly cloudy. For the rest of the state on Saturday, fine apart from showers about the west and far south, easing and contracting to the west during the afternoon and

0: evening. Patchy morning fog and frost about the north. 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

It is lovely to have your company, and we're going to get ready to play the quiz. But just before we do, just an update on Nepal. DFAT is urgently working to get in touch with an Australian who has made contact with their family so DFAT can provide consular assistance. With that Australian accounted for by their family, there are now 38 Australians unaccounted for. Smart Traveller has updated travel advice following reports of a lake barrier bursting. Four updates continue to check Smart Traveller. We'll continue to bring you the latest throughout the show. If you are impacted, let us know by texting 0467 922 702. All right, it is our quiz hour, so let's do this. It's always fun to play the quiz with you. I don't want you sitting there going, no, I'm not going to call this, but I'll wait. You know, I won't get through, or it's not good. I don't want you thinking that. I need to pick up the phone and play the quiz with me. So call now. This is your cue to call 1-300-800-222. The first caller is, of course, an instant winner. And tonight, while we play the quiz, I want to know who's an artist or a public figure that has had an impact on your life. I suppose the thought here is, you know, with Dolly Parton and Tim Curry, you know, big artists, big impact for many around the world. So we thought, while we play the quiz tonight, who's an artist or a public figure that has had an impact on your life? All right, to give you those few minutes to give me a call so we can play the quiz, here's Olivia Dean with Man I Need.

And Olivia Dean there with Man I Need. As I was waiting for you to give me a call so we can play the quiz, I've got some calls, but not enough. My screen is not like blaring, lighting up, flashing with your phone calls. Come on. I'm doing this now so that I don't have to play thinking music. I don't have popcorn music. I've got thinking music later. I don't want to do it. Don't make me do it. Let's play the quiz. Give me a call, 1-300-800-222. We're talking about an artist, or I want to talk about an artist or a public figure that has had an impact on your life while we play the quiz. Who is it for you? I was having a bit of a think about this and I thought, let me just go recent, as in something that's like right now, I'm right into it, and I'd definitely give him a call out. I've probably mentioned him on the show before. It's Dr. Roy Casagrande. He is a professor in political science and history, US foreign policy, political theory, Middle East, America. And he's brilliant because I feel like his journey to approaching particularly history is one that is exactly what I'm going through now. He's sort of dedicated to unerasing the erased peoples of the world. He weeds out misinformation and he challenges conventional wisdom, all in story form. And it's wildly entertaining, and that's, you know, nothing beats storytelling. He's phenomenal, and I am learning history all over again through Dr. Roy Casagrande. I'm that person that, you know, when you kind of, I don't know, look for maybe a Netflix thing that's coming out, like, you know, oh, look, new, this is out now. I'm always looking for a new Dr. Roy Casagrande podcast or episode or YouTube video, and I jump straight onto it. So what about you? Who's an artist or public figure that has had an impact on your life while we play the quiz?

0: All right, to our first caller, an instant winner for tonight. It is Matt in Katoomba. Hey there, Matt.
1: Oh, my God, instant winner. Thanks,
0: yeah, yeah. Sorry. First caller, instant winner. Yaha! Good stuff.
1: Born lucky.
0: What's that, sorry?
1: Born lucky.
0: Indeed. So who's an artist or a public figure that has had an impact on your life?
1: Well, when you were putting this question out, I had a little think, and I thought to myself, it must be Bob Marley for me.
0: Ah, Bob Marley for you, the man. How come?
1: Because is that he was a humble man of peace and love. He introduced a whole genre of music to the world from this tiny little island, Jamaica.
0: You're right, pioneer of the genre indeed.
1: Nobody knew what a Rastafarian was. Nobody knew what reggae music was. He had a rough and tumble history, but preached love and understanding to the rest of the world. And his music lives on and on and on and inspires and influences so many people.
0: Yeah, it does. Do you have a favourite song or one that's worth a call out for you?
1: Three Little Birds. It's such a beautiful little lullaby.
0: It is.
1: It's a simple song, and everyone, when they hear it, knows the words. It is so joyous and
0: very
1: so
0: sweet.
1: And live on forever, Bob Marley, in our hearts and souls.
0: There you go. Good one, Matt. Cool. All right, let's go to the quiz. And like I said, you're our first caller and instant winner. So you're getting a prize no matter what happens.
1: Oh, my God, what do I get?
0: Sorry, a book.
1: Fantastic.
0: Yeah. All right, our first question for tonight. What's the medical term for the shoulder blade?
1: Oh, gosh.
0: I know, right?
1: It's something starting with an S.
0: Good.
1: Is it the speculum?
0: Speculum? It does start with S, so you're right. But no, it's not the speculum. But like we said, doesn't matter. I'm going to pop you on hold. Joe's going to take down your details and we're going to send you a book as a prize. Go on, Matt.
1: Thank you.
0: Good to talk to you. You have a good night. Sue is in Bulladella. Hey, Sue.
2: Hello, it's Bulladella.
0: Bulladella, thank you.
2: That's it.
0: Bulladella. Good one. Good one. Who's an artist or public figure that has had an impact on your life?
2: I think the Dalai Lama.
0: Oh, yeah?
2: Yeah. Yep. He's just
0: and why
2: so
0: for you? Yeah.
2: Just gentle and soft-spoken and just never wavers at anything. Doesn't need a lot of riches and gold and...
0: And consistent.
2: Yeah, I think he's lovely.
0: Yeah, wow, cool. Good one. Nice one. Mm-hmm. Call out for the Dalai Lama. Do you know the medical term for the shoulder blade? It is not speculum, but it does start with S.
2: Scapula?
0: It is. Yep. Nice work, Sue. The scapula is correct. All right, I've got a sound question for you. Whose voice is this? Take a listen.
3: With this faith, we will be able to hew out of the mountain of despair a stone of hope.
0: Who's that?
2: Yep, tip of my tongue. I know. It is. He was shot.
0: Mm-hmm.
2: Yes. Oh. He's dark. He's, yep.
0: Oh, yeah. You know this.
2: I know. I do. Yep. It's, yep.
0: Do you want me to play it again?
2: Yeah, why
0: okay,
2: not?
0: One more time. Let's see if that brain kicks in. Let's go.
2: Yes.
3: With this faith, we will be able to hew out of the mountain of despair a stone of hope.
2: No, sorry.
0: Oh, no.
2: Pass it on.
0: Oh, Sarah, I hate it when that happens.
2: Oh, so do I.
0: No, but hey, well done on scapula. Really nice to talk to you too. Have a great
2: you
0: night.
2: You too. Thank you.
0: Right. Bye. Ricardo is in Linfield. Hello there, Ricardo.
4: Hey, how are you going, Serene?
0: Very well, thank you. Who is an artist or public figure that has had an impact on your life?
4: Well, I like to pass over to my brain's trust because she's got a better one.
0: Oh, here you go. Okay.
5: Well, I was thinking, you know, there are many great people in the world, but as a tribute, I think Dolly Parton. She is
0: how she impacted an amazing, your life.
5: Well, I think she. I'm probably old enough for her to have been part of my life in a, you know, popular media, perspective, mm-hmm. and she is a great, a true feminist, and she's funny and smart and did so much and.
4: Great to dance to.
5: Oh, just what a fun person! But you know, good on her and. Vale Dolly.
0: Yeah. Oh, beautiful. Tribute.
5: Little tribute.
0: Yeah, that's right. I was going to say a tribute indeed. All right. We're on a sound question in the quiz, Ricardo and Brains
5: No,
0: Trust.
5: What about the – I thought we were up to the Martin Luther King Jr. one.
4: well, there's our answer.
3: With this faith, we will be able to hew out of the mountain of despair. A stone of hope.
5: Amazing.
0: That is Martin Luther King Jr.
4: Hey, and sorry, Serene, we should probably let you drive. Sorry.
0: Why? No, that's all right. All right, next question's a multiple choice. Dr. Martin Luther King Jr. delivered that speech on this day in what year? 1953, 1960, or 1963?
5: Yeah.
4: I reckon it was 63 because Kennedy and Luther King were close in...
5: Hey.
0: Yep, you're right. 1963 is correct. Nice work. Portuguese navigator Ferdinand Magellan.
5: Magellan.
0: Yep, Magellan. Thank you. Named which ocean?
4: I don't know, but we should keep letting you drive. Sorry.
0: No, that's all right. So what do you reckon this what do you reckon Portuguese navigator Ferdinand Magellan named?
4: Struggling, I don't know. Go with your guts.
5: Atlantic.
4: Go with your guts, baby. No idea.
0: What do you reckon? Did you say Atlantic?
5: Well, I did, but yeah. I'm...
4: Yeah, let's go with that.
0: Hey, not
5: green.
0: Really good to play the quiz with you. Nice work on Martin Luther King. Tara is on the road. Hello.
6: Hey, Serene, how are you? Mate?
0: I'm well, thank you. Tell me about an artist or a public figure that has had an impact on your life.
6: B.B. King.
0: Say again. Sorry, I didn't catch that.
6: B.B. King.
0: Who?
6: B.B. King.
0: B.B. Tim?
6: No, B.B. as in Bravo, Bravo. King as in King and Queen sort of thing.
0: Oh, B.B. King.
6: Yes.
0: Gotcha, King. Gotcha. Yeah. Sorry. Yeah. I threw me. B.B. King. Oh, yes. Nice shout out to B.B. King. What kind of impact on your life has B.B. King had?
6: Even though we had played different instruments, he's impacted a lot in the way I play the blues, so...
0: Oh, nice work. And what do you like to play?
6: I play saxophone myself, so.
0: Tara, go Tara. You're going to have to not be on the road one night when you call us so we can hear, you know, just a little bit of that. I'd love to. That would be so good.
6: Yeah,
0: you got to do it because you're always on the road when we speak with you.
6: Too true, mate.
0: Yeah, that's it. All right, good shout out to B.B. King. Okay, to the quiz. Portuguese navigator Ferdinand Magellan named which ocean, not the Atlantic?
6: Eliminate the obvious and say Pacific.
0: Good on you. I was hoping you'd do that. The Pacific Ocean's right. It's a word that means peaceful in terms of this. So there you go. Yep. Pacific Ocean's right.
6: You learn something new every day.
0: Tell me about it. You and me both. All right, next question's a news question. Which social media giant has agreed to dramatically change its platform as part of a legal settlement in the United States?
6: Is that Facebook?
0: Yeah, I'll need... but no, because it's all under this... It's under
6: a... Do you need a name or...
0: Yeah, I need a name.
6: What, Mark Zuckerberg?
0: Not him. It's the name of his company. Oh, stop it, Joe.
6: Oh, Meta.
0: Yeah. Joe's going, stop giving hints. Meta's right. All right. Sad news that Tim Curry died this week. What's the name of the character he played in the 1975 film The Rocky Horror Picture Show?
6: Oh, I love that one. Frankenfurter.
0: Frankenfurter. And what is the name of this song from The Rocky Horror Picture Show? Take a listen.
7: How do you do, I see you've met my faithful hand in hand.
0: What's the name of that song? It's from the Rocky Horror Picture Show.
6: Sweet Transvestite.
0: Yep. That's the one. Let's take.
6: Yep.
0: Wiccophobia is the fear of what?
6: Wait, was that Wiccophobia?
0: Wiccophobia.
6: Oh.
0: W-I-C-C-A, phobia.
6: Wiccophobia. Okay. Now, is that the fear of, let's go for something obscure. Is that the fear of witchcraft?
0: Tara, nice. Well done. It is. Fear of witches. And hey, Chris in the Southern Waters on the text line says, hi, Serene. I got to see B.B. King when he played with you two at the Sydney Entertainment Centre. Were you there, Tara?
6: I have seen that. He actually, when they started off trying to teach him how to play chords, and he actually ended up teaching them how to play.
0: Ah, there you go.
6: it was actually quite bizarre. So instead of them trying to bend him to the way they played, they ended up playing the way he played. So, yes.
0: Wow. All right, next question. Yeah. Mardi Gras is a French phrase which translates to what in English?
6: Mardi Gras.
0: Festival? Oh, no. Oh, unfortunately not festival. What a great run on the quiz tonight, Tara. Nice work.
6: Thanks,
0: Serene. Yeah, really good to play the quiz with you. Have a good night. Drive safe as always. Yeah. Richard is in Wollongong. Hey there, Richard.
8: How you going?
0: Well, thanks. Who's an artist or public figure that has had an impact on your life and how?
8: Gough Whitlam. So the dismissal, 1975, I was first year of high school. That sort of introduced me to politics.
0: Did you say?
8: Yeah, so I worked on Gough Whitlam. Oh. And I think, you know, in terms of Gough's term in Parliament as a public figure, it's free education. I mean, not so much free any time, but I mean, I guess I'm of the age where I was able to benefit to having, low-cost tertiary education. And I think, in terms of the changes to the law, in terms of what he's done in terms of reconciliation with our First Nations people, amazing guy.
0: All right.
8: Absolutely.
0: Cool. Okay.
8: And we should pay homage to Dolly as well, of course. So.
0: Oh, of course. All right. Good on you, Richard. To the quiz, Mardi Gras is a French phrase which translates to what in English? And it's not festival.
8: Oh, I'm going to the brain trust straight away. Hang on a second.
0: Go ahead.
9: Mardi Gras. What does it mean in French? Not
8: The brain trust is... I need an answer, guys.
0: So it's not festival?
8: Something Tuesday. So they're saying what? Fat Tuesday.
0: Okay.
8: Is that it? Oh, yeah, we're away. All right, good.
0: We are away. Fat Tuesday is correct. Multiple choice. Noel Gallagher once said, "It's with some sadness and great relief to tell you that I quit Oasis tonight." He said it on this day in what year? 2007, 2008, or 2009?
8: Oh, I'm going to break fast. So when did Noel Gallagher quit Oasis? 2007, 2008 or 2009? 2009.
0: Everyone's saying 2009?
8: Yep.
0: 2009 is right. All right, another news question. Which Australian has usurped Indian Jasprit Bumrah as the best test bowler in the world on the International Cricket Council's rankings?
8: Who's the best test bowler? Can I have the question again, please?
0: Sorry?
8: So the Australian bowler just...
0: Yeah. Which Australian has usurped Indian Jasprit?
8: I think it must be Matthew Stark, but I'm just going to go to the brains just to confirm. The question is, which Australian bowler has usurped the Indian guy on the highest rankings of the ICC bowlers? Yeah, Mitchell Stark.
0: There you go. All right. Mitchell Stark is right.
8: Against Bangladesh up in Queensland.
0: Yep. Next question. The bread knife is a walk you can do in which national park in New South Wales?
8: So the bread knife is a walk you can do in which national park in New South Wales? I'm thinking maybe the Warrumbungles. I'm going to go to Kosciuszko. The bread knife is a walk. I can't have two answers.
0: We need one.
8: So the bread knife is a walk in which national park? I don't think it's the... So it's either Kosciuszko or Warrumbungles. Come on, let me answer, guys.
0: Which one you want to go with, Richard?
8: Hands up for Kosciuszko. We've got one, two...
10: All right, we're going with Warrumbungles.
8: Okay. How many are we up to, Sri?
0: Warrumbungles, right. You're on four.
8: Okay. Are you sure? Maybe five?
0: Nope, it's four. We got four.
8: Okay.
0: Yeah,
8: okay,
0: I'm pretty sure we got Fat Tuesday, the Noel Gallagher, Mitchell Stark and Warrumbungle. That's four.
8: All right, we've got more to go. All right.
0: Lacrosse is legally recognised as the national summer sport of which country?
8: Which sport? Is it France? Lacrosse? What sport? National sport of which country? We're going to go Canada. We're going to go Canada. Canada it is. Yes, it is. Yes. That's five.
0: Canada's right. All right, next question. Tungsten is a metal element on our periodic table. What is the chemical symbol for tungsten?
8: I've got a science teacher in the brain stuff tonight. Tungsten, what is the chemical symbol?
0: W
8: it is. No cheating here. We're away.
0: Oh, amazing. Derived from its alternative name, wolfram. So there you go. All right, I've got
8: I just tell the crowd, brain stuff, it's derived from what alternative name? Wolfram.
0: Oh. Yeah,
8: they're just nodding sagely at that.
0: Yeah. All right, Richard, next question. Hang on, my screen's jumped. Give me a tick. All right, I'm back. What's the name of this song and the band or artist performing it?
10: This is your song.
8: Can we have it again, please, Shereen?
10: Sorry.
0: You got it. What's the name of the song? You're right with the Cranberries.
8: Yep. Okay. Do you want to go with Dreams? Dreams.
0: Dreams. All right, Anne.
8: Shereen, can I tell you what my dream is, Shereen?
0: Go ahead.
8: To get a black magnet. Do we have black magnets on the 7 o'clock quiz?
0: Oh, black magnets. No, so, we just got the orange ones.
8: So, Philip, on the midnight quiz, if you get to 10, you get a black magnet. You should introduce that, I think.
0: Oh, no. Well, you get to 10, you get a magnet here, but no black ones. Just the evening's quiz is orange. And on that, you've got 7. So that means...
11: We're on a sausage roll.
8: We're on a sausage roll. So we get a clue if we... Can we get a clue?
0: You get a clue if you need one. Yes.
8: You bet your life. I'm going to be asking for it if I need it. You bet your life.
0: Okay, here we go. Who was the lead singer of the Cranberries?
8: The lead singer of the Cranberries was Dolores... Who was the lead singer of the Cranberries? Dolores O'Riordan, I've got. Yeah.
0: What have you got?
8: Dolores O'Riordan.
0: Yes, Dolores O'Riordan is correct. What living thing has the collective noun kaleidoscope? So a kaleidoscope of what?
8: Okay, so if we're doing collective nouns, guys, a kaleidoscope is a collective noun for what group of animals? Butterflies. Of course, butterflies.
0: Butterflies.
8: How many colours in a kaleidoscope? How many tears in a bottle of gin? But then we won't go there. Let's keep going.
0: So butterfly, also called a flight, flutter and rubble. One more and your winners tonight. How many points is the green ball worth in a game of snooker?
8: All right, boys. I shouldn't be sexist. Everyone here, people. How many points is the green ball in a game of snooker? Ooh. So it's not one, because that's...
0: You get a clue if you need it.
8: Oh, we get a clue. We get a clue.
0: If you need it.
8: Well, no, we need it.
0: You do?
8: Yep, absolutely.
0: It's less than five.
8: It's less than five. So I'm thinking four. Four. We're going to go four. How much fun did we have?
0: We had so much fun.
8: Thank you always.
0: Incorrect. Not at all. Richard, great run on the quiz tonight. Great to play with you and your Brains Trust. Well done. They got so close, one away from that magnet. That could be you with the 10 to get the ABC Evenings quiz fridge magnet as we play tonight's quiz. The question we are up to is... How many points is the green ball worth in a game of snooker? Now, if you're listening, I gave Richard a clue saying it's less than five. They said four. That is incorrect. If you know the answer, you've got a call to play the quiz with me. 1-300-800-222.
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0: And we're playing the National Weekend Evenings quiz. We're also talking about artists or public figures that have had an impact on your life. 1-300-800-222. Betty's in Dapto. Hey, Betty.
15: Hello, Serene.
0: Hi. Which public figure or artist has had an impact on your life and why?
15: Oh, there's been a lot. I suppose you'd say Dolly.
0: Yep.
15: Because she's been so... You know, she had a very basic upbringing, but it came from a lovely family, mm-hmm. and she's been very generous with her wealth, and, you know, she's sending books to children in Australia to encourage them to read, and she's done a lot of good things.
0: Yeah, sure and she has.
15: Many, John Denver, and there's many have influenced me.
0: Yeah, John Denver as well as a call-out for you. Why John Denver?
15: I love John Denver and Slim Dusty and, cool. And a lot of people.
0: Yeah, lots of people over the years. And Adrian, of course.
15: Yeah, well, he's not.
0: Is he a public figure?
15: He's not helping me tonight. He's still downstairs.
0: Oh, is he? Oh, okay. Well, we'll see how we go. That's all right. Do you know how many points the green ball's worth in a game of snooker? It is less than five, and it's not four, Betty.
15: I think it might be three.
0: You're right. Three is correct. Good on you. Nice work, Betty. All right, next question. Who was the first female Prime Minister of New Zealand?
15: Oh, I know this. Oh, gosh, and I'm not going to be able to think of it. Oh, isn't this annoying?
0: I hate it when that happens.
15: Yeah. Gosh. Oh, that's very annoying. Adrian would have known that.
0: Yeah, where is he, did you say?
15: He's downstairs.
0: Oh, yell out to him.
15: He's no use to me.
0: Oh. What's he doing downstairs while you're playing the quiz?
15: Oh, well, he was a bit late having his dinner tonight.
0: And, okay.
15: And, yeah.
0: Yeah, that's how it goes.
15: And he said he'd probably get back up, but he hasn't turned up.
0: He hasn't turned up. He's a bit occupied down there, and you can't think of the name.
15: No,
0: First female Prime Minister.
15: Too. Yes, it's a while since she was on, and she was a good Prime Minister too.
0: Mm.
15: But I can't think of her. Another person who influenced my life a fair bit was Queen Elizabeth.
0: Oh, okay. Yeah. Well,
15: I went many years ago long before she became Queen, I went down to Wagga to see her when she was out here touring.
0: Yeah.
15: And I remember the night that Dad died, and we were living in a little township called Boorowa, and we woke up to all these church bells ringing and thought, oh, goodness, what's happened? And they told us that the King had died, and she was on her way out here for a tour then with her husband.
0: Yeah.
15: And then they turned around and went back to England, and later, about 3 years later, I think it was, she became Crown Queen. But she was an amazing person, Queen Elizabeth.
0: Mm. Yeah, you've called out quite a few there with big impacts, Betty. Wow, and stories as well. You want to pass this one on?
15: Yes, and I'm annoyed I can't come up with it.
0: Yeah, because you know it.
15: Very, very well.
0: Yeah. Oh, that's all right. It's always lovely to chat with you. Betty, thank you.
15: Thank you, Serene.
0: You have a good night. Say hi to Adrian for us. Tony's in Penshurst. Hey there, Tony.
16: Hello, Serene.
0: Hi. Tell me about an artist or a public figure that's had an impact on your life and how or why.
16: Well, he's actually not a public figure.
0: Artist?
16: He's actually very special to me, though. He helped save my life when I was very sick.
0: Okay.
16: When I was 17, he was the specialist haematologist who looked after me when I was sick, and they diagnosed that I had lupus.
0: Oh.
16: This was 6 months before the HSC. That year I wasn't able to do the HSC because I was so sick.
0: Yeah.
16: I was on medication for 6 weeks and in hospital. It was also the same specialist who I saw 20 years later to say, I'm completely cured.
0: Oh, wow. Okay.
16: I have never had any more symptoms of lupus since. So it was very special.
0: Right. Yeah, that is very special. It's lovely. Mm-hmm. Yeah, for sure. Definitely a shout out there.
16: Yes.
0: To the quiz, Tony. Oh, hang on. Just got to get back down to the question. Okay.
16: Prime Minister of New Zealand.
0: Yeah, female Prime Minister
16: female
0: of New
16: Prime
0: Zealand.
16: Minister. Helen Clark.
0: Helen Clark, no.
16: Oh.
0: Not.
16: She wasn't the first one.
0: No, she wasn't the first one. Oh, Tony.
16: That's okay. Not a worry. Lovely speaking anyway.
0: Yeah, lovely talking to you too and hearing about your hero for sure in that regard. Thanks a lot, Tony. You have a good night.
16: You too.
0: Ray's in Yurunga. Hey, Ray.
17: Oh, hello, Serene.
0: Hello. Tell me about an artist or a public figure that has had an impact on your life.
17: Oh, yeah. I didn't hear who Tony was talking about.
0: Tony was talking about a special doctor in his life.
17: Oh, doctor.
0: Yeah,
17: okay.
0: He was.
17: Right.
0: Yes, yes, yes. So not an artist or public figure, but a beautiful, beautiful story.
17: All right, yeah.
0: What
17: I was
0: about
17: thinking
0: you?
17: Of, I wasn't thinking of musicians. I was thinking of movies. You
0: know, public
17: Jack
0: figure.
17: Nicholson, Dennis Hopper.
0: Oh, yeah.
17: You know, some of the old movies that I like watching over and over.
0: Yeah, what kind of impact they have on your life?
17: Oh, well, I don't know. They're just favourite movies, you know, that get the enjoyment out of them. And
0: the actors.
17: You know.
0: Yep.
17: I was going to say politicians and that, but
0: don't worry about them. All right, cool. Yeah, Dennis
17: Hopper.
0: I rang
17: up for the Pacific Ocean.
0: Oh, that was a bit ago.
17: Oh,
0: we're on the first female Prime Minister of New Zealand.
17: Jenny Shipley.
0: It was.
17: And then, Helen Clark and then Jacinda Ardern.
0: There you go. Jenny Shipley is correct. Who is the current head coach of the Australian men's cricket team?
17: No idea.
0: No? Cricket's not you? Sports not you? No. Passing it on, Ray. Oh, all right. Hey, nice work on Jenny Shipley, though. Thank you.
17: Yeah.
0: You have a good
17: all
0: night.
17: Right, thanks. See ya.
0: Bye. Janet's in Redfern. Hello there, Janet. Tell me about an artist or public figure that has had an impact on your life.
18: I'm a bit like Betty. There's so many as you get older. Because I worked in theatre, the people that had an impact were mentors. So I got to work for the Queensland Theatre Company, but also the first play Deb Melman was in, I got to cast her, and she's had an impact on my life in a different way. But people who offered generously, you know, generosity. And this year, in the last couple of years, there's a couple of people, and I'll just quickly say, the writer, Australian Sudanese writer who's now based in Britain, Yasmin Abdel Magid.
0: Uh-huh.
18: She's faced some difficulties in her life, and she's extraordinary. And she's published published a thriller called At Sea, which is a rocking great thriller, and she's published kids' books, and she has this way of looking at life just through. And I'm just so impressed by her, and I love buying her books. And the other person is this guy called Father Richard Rohr, and he's I'm not Catholic. He runs the Centre for Action and Contemplation,
0: okay.
18: And people of all faiths come and talk on all ideas.
0: Mm.
18: And there's just, so I guess what I'm saying is a bit like the Dalai Lama, people who are questing and creating, but also wanting to do it generously. I guess that's the way I think of it.
0: Yeah. Thank
18: and
0: you, Janet.
18: I'm sure, I'm sure that the person who is, what was the question?
0: Yes, so the current head coach of the Australian men's cricket team.
18: Well, I hope he's generous too, but I have no idea. but can I just also, I haven't said this yet. First time I started listening to the quiz, shout out to Betty. It was the year my mum, Betty, died. And when I heard Betty, my heart, and I just, Betty, if you're still listening, it's so lovely to hear you going strong. I was listening to The Nightlife the other night, and I hear you've been given a bit of a full bill of health, ready for your birthday coming up. But I just, it's always a delight to hear you on The Nightlife. Yeah, it's on this quiz.
0: Certainly is. It certainly is, Janet. Nice shout out. That's that's worth our shout out for people having an impact on our life. Betty from Dutto.
18: Yeah.
0: Thanks a lot, Janet.
18: Thanks. Okay.
0: Thank
18: Bye.
0: You. We are playing the National Weekend Evenings Quiz. The question we're up to: who is the current head coach of the Australian men's cricket team? Come on, if you know the answer, you're in for a chance to be a winner tonight, or just have some fun playing trivia. 1-300-800-222.
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0: We're playing the National Weekend Evenings Quiz. We're also talking about an artist or a public figure that has had an impact on your life. 1-300-800-222. Charles is in Albury. Hello there, Charles.
24: How are you? Good, thank you.
0: I'm great, thank you. Tell me about an artist or a public figure that's had an impact on your life.
24: Oh, Elvis Presley.
0: Yeah? How so?
24: Singer, actor.
0: Yeah, but how's he impacted your life?
24: Oh, many ways.
0: You got me. Fair enough. Look, Elvis, yes, for sure, and across, many sort of entertainment platforms, and very diverse as well. All right, Charles, who's the current head coach of the Australian men's cricket team?
24: Andrew McDonald.
0: Nice work.
24: He comes from Albury, where I come from.
0: Oh, there you go. Cool.
24: I know his dad pretty well.
0: Okay, next question. A sphygmomon, hang on, sphygmomonitor, there it is. A sphygmomonitor is a device that measures what? You can find it at the chemist. A sphygmomonitor.
24: Measures.
0: What does it measure?
24: What's it start with? You got a
0: sphygmomonitor. So S P H Y G hang on. Mammonometer. Oh, that's okay. It. Sphygmomonometer. Oh my word.
24: You got a clue?
0: Yeah. Can find it at the chemist.
24: Yeah. Oh no. Oh, okay.
0: Sphygmomanometer. I nailed this when we were off air, but now that I'm on air, I'm not getting this. No, but regardless of how I pronounce it, Charles, you got nothing.
24: Okay.
0: I'm asking nothing? No? You're not submitting
24: an
0: answer?
24: I can't answer, sorry.
0: Don't know it? Nah, that's all right. Don't be sorry at all. I'm sorry. Couldn't go one further. It's been really nice talking to you.
24: Okay, thank you very much.
0: Have a good night. Bye-bye.
24: Okay, bye.
0: Cheyenne's in Melbourne. Hello there, Cheyenne.
1: Hello.
0: Hello. Tell me about an artist or a public figure that has had an impact on your life.
1: Impact on my life?
0: Yeah.
1: Steve Waugh.
0: Okay. Why Steve Waugh?
1: I've idolized him right from my childhood. His grit and his determination, staying on the crease and not never giving up, I think that's what I've always loved.
0: Yeah, fair enough. Good. Good one. Haven't had that one called out tonight. All right, Cheyenne, to the quiz. A sphygmomanometer is a device that measures what? And the hint we gave is that it can be found at the chemist.
1: Blood pressure.
0: Yeah. I'm so glad you guessed right. It is blood pressure because I didn't want to say it again. So well done. Which Australian comedian is known for playing the character of Dame Edna Everage?
1: Oh.
0: What do you reckon?
1: It's on my lips.
0: Ah. Australian comedian known for playing the character of Dame Edna.
1: My wife's next to me and she won't let me Google as well.
0: Yeah, no, you're not allowed to Google. That's cheating. There is no Googling on any of the ABC
1: You've got a referee here, so don't you worry. She won't let me.
0: Oh, good.
1: I'm sorry.
0: You've drawn a blank. Don't you hate it when that happens? You want to pass it on?
1: No. Yeah, I'll pass it on.
0: All right. No worries. Good on you, Cheyenne. Well done on the sphygmomanometer with blood pressure. And really nice to talk to you too. Thank you. Philip is it Cadell? Cadell. First one.
2: Cadell,
0: right. Nice
2: South
0: work.
2: Australia.
0: Beautiful. Hello to you. Good evening to you. An artist or public figure that has had an impact on your life?
2: Well, just quickly, public figure Nicola Spurrier, she's the chief public health officer, so she's not a politician, but she guided us through the COVID thing, which was,
0: I just thought
2: she did an amazing job for our state.
0: Yeah.
2: Artist actually is my daughter. I'm absolutely stoked she's got back into her artwork.
0: Oh, that's great.
2: And we always tried to foster it as a child. Yeah. So I just get a bit emotional talking about it.
0: Oh,
2: now she's
0: got
2: back
0: Philip.
2: Into it in her 30s. So she's churning out some really good stuff. And I just really hope it continues.
0: Yeah. Is she painting, sketching? What kind of art?
2: Painting, yeah.
0: Painting. Oh, what does she like to paint?
2: Oh, look, I don't really know how to describe it.
0: Oh, okay.
2: Because it looks like...
0: Are we talking landscapes or portraits?
2: No, it's not landscape, not portraits.
0: Oh.
2: It's, I guess, just wavy images or wavy colours smeared all over a canvas and just looks...
0: A little bit on the abstract-y side, contemporary,
2: Maybe that's it. I'm not an art person, so I do know of abstract.
0: Yeah.
2: I
0: love it.
2: And surrealism, but yeah.
0: Oh, that's the gong. But sorry, finish your thought.
2: Yeah, yeah. So that's, we're just stoked that she's got back into it. So
0: oh, that's,
2: it continues.
0: That's
2: yeah.
0: lovely. And that warms my heart too, because my daughter's 13, but man, she's just got a little bit of a knack. She sketches a lot. I'm like, do you reckon you'll paint? She's like, oh, I don't know. I really enjoy drawing. And I'm like, okay. But some of the things that she bangs out, I'm just like, oh, kid. So I'm empathizing with you, Philip. And it's so nice that your daughter.
2: Yeah, just encourage them whatever they do,
0: yeah,
2: you know,
0: yeah.
2: even though it might not quite be.
0: That's right.
2: Maybe if you want something different, but encourage them what they do.
0: Yeah. So. Yeah, for sure. That's awesome. Oh, great. Wonderful. And like you said, hopefully, yeah, she just, it is onward and upward with her artwork. That's fantastic. All right, Philip, to the quiz. The question we're up to. Oh, and that was the gong that we heard earlier, by the way, which means that this question will be our last question for tonight. So if you get it right, no pressure, but you are tonight's quiz winner.
2: Well, that's amazing. I've actually seen this performer many times.
0: Well, let me repeat the question and let's go. Which Australian comedian is known for playing the character of Dame Edna Everage?
2: That would be Barry Humphries. And I was always a big fan of seeing Sir Les Patterson, but but we won't go there.
0: We won't go there. But hey, not only is that correct... Philip from Cadell, you are tonight's evening's quiz winner. Yay! Congratulations.
2: Thank you so much,
0: you're welcome. You are so welcome.
2: That's okay. I'm listening tonight because, to be honest with you, I'm over the AFL. So I've started listening online in the evening.
0: So. Ah, that's so nice to hear. I mean, look, AFL's all good, but I love it that you're tuning in here because, yeah, we miss you guys when the sport's on and, you know.
2: Of course you
0: Yeah, we do. We really do. So, Philip, congratulations. I'm going to pop you on hold. Joe's going to take down your details so we can send you the ABC Evenings Quiz Fridge Magnet as your prize, as well as a book. So let him know what genres you like and we'll see what we can find. Philip, it's been really nice to talk to you and really good to play the quiz with you.

0: as well. Thank you.
1: Thank you, Serene.
0: Good
1: Have
0: on you.
1: Have a great night.
0: Yeah, you too. Congratulations to Philip, and thank you all. As always, loads of fun. Time just flies on by while we are playing the quiz. We do have time for a track before we get to the news. What appeared tonight? We had Dreams by the Cranberries, didn't we? That was one of our questions tonight. Let's hear it.

0: And it's the Cranberries there with Dreams. We're getting to the news. Then it's mixtape. We're in our mixtape hour. And I want more songs like that, more songs like the one we just heard by the Cranberries. Our mixtape theme tonight, songs about sleep, dreams and all things slumber. 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
2: ABC News with Andrew Kaloupas. The death toll from the flooding disaster in the Tibet-Nepal border region is now approaching 500. Officials in Nepal say the death toll there has risen to 489. Around 1,400 people are missing, including almost 40 Australians.

0: All Tibet Border has contacted her parents to confirm she's safe. The parents of 26-year-old Cara Serovino say she made contact with them this morning and told them she's attempting to reach Kathmandu on foot. Federal Energy Minister Chris Bowen says there are no carve-outs from the new national data-centred rules, despite Queensland and the Northern Territory declaring they'd secured exemptions. National Cabinet agreed to new standards on Wednesday, including a requirement that new data centres be powered entirely by renewables, but Queensland and the Northern Territory say they'd be allowed to use an agnostic mix of energy, in which they describe as a win. Mr Bowen has told the ABC they can use gas and coal for data centres, but the federal government must approve it.
1: Data centres tell us that they want renewables because they're cheapest. I think it would be very, very difficult indeed for a state energy company to establish to the Commonwealth satisfaction that a coal arrangement could be cheaper than renewables.
0: A Queensland judge has thrown out a legal challenge by news outlets, including the ABC, seeking to identify a prominent man caught up in an alleged extortion case. Connor Byrne reports.
2: Justice Jim Henry, in a very brief hearing at Cairns Supreme Court today, dismissed the application made at the end of last month, which challenged a non-publication order made by Acting Magistrate Gelma Mioli in May. The original order prevented the naming of the high-profile married man, dubbed MM, who was at the centre of an extortion charge. Justice Henry today said the order remains because identifying the man or details of the extortion could cause detriment to the complainant. Justice Henry did not rule out whether further challenges to the order could be made in the Magistrates' Court.
0: Former Australian rules footballer Nicky Winmar has been granted bail after launching an appeal against a six-month jail sentence for assaulting a woman in northern Victoria last year. Here's Christian Silver.
3: Nicky Winmar was found guilty of assaulting a woman. He pulled her by the ponytail and repeatedly slammed her head into a door. Last month, a magistrate found him guilty. Today, the magistrate outlined the impact on the victim. He said that she was left feeling a shadow of herself. Lawyers for Nicky Winmar urged the magistrate not to send him to jail. They said he had taken quite significant steps over the last 12 months to address some alcohol addiction issues. But given Winmar's previous convictions, the magistrate said this offending was just too serious to avoid jail sentence.
0: A dolphin found dead on a beach south of Adelaide has tested positive for H5 bird flu. It was found on Wednesday at Goolwa, south of Adelaide, and is the first confirmed H5 case in the species in Australia. The dolphin is one of 49 new H5 bird flu events in South Australia today. Dolphin researcher Michael Bosley says he's worried the virus may spread to Adelaide's Port River, home to one of the world's few urban dolphin populations.
4: There have been very, very few dolphins known to have been to have died from the bird flu internationally, only about a dozen that I could find. So to have one here so soon is really shocking for me and very worrying.
0: Zambia's opposition leader Brian Mundabili has been detained over treason allegations after disputing this month's presidential election outcome. Official results showed the incumbent president won the August 13 poll with 60% of the vote. Mr. Mundabili went into hiding after making the claims. ABC News.
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6: Hello, hello. It is awesome to be hanging out with you this Friday night as we get into our mixtape hour. But just before we do, does this sound like you by any chance?
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6: 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I'm joined by Dr. Gemma King. She is a sleep expert who has literally written the book on the subject. She's here to

0: Tell us about it and answer any of your questions about sleep. That number again, 1-300-800-222. Gemma, welcome to Weekend Evenings.
1: Thank you for having me.
0: You've called your book Sleep First. Why first? Many would say other life factors are more important, like exercise or diet. Why sleep?
1: Well, actually, before I started studying sleep, I actually would think the same. But now that I look at the data, sleep is the foundational pillar for good mental health and physical health, because when you're sleep deprived, you actually crave salty, fatty, sugary foods. You don't eat that well. You don't feel like working out, and you don't have the willpower, and you don't really like being nice to people. So once you fix the sleep, then everything else sort of falls into place. You've got the bandwidth to exercise and diet, and not the other way around. And it's free and it's democratically available.
0: You work with executives, elite athletes, and military personnel. What do those groups have in common when it comes to sleep?
1: Well, a lot of them are really rewarded for pushing through, and there's always been this culture of I'll sleep when I'm dead, or it's sometimes worn as a badge of honour. But what you see that in the data is completely opposite. And what I find that those who are not only good in the moment, but more broadly over their lives and are in these jobs for a long term, they're the ones who really take sleep seriously and try and recover properly. So, you know, for athletes, the greatest predictor of athlete success is athlete availability. And what makes athletes available is injury prevention. And the greatest way to get no injuries is actually sleep. So it really all stems from there. So a lot of people are now coming to the conclusion, I better get to bed, because being sleep deprived is actually like being drunk.
0: Interesting, because isn't that something we say to our kids a lot, right? Like, you're growing, go to, you know, and well, I'm thinking about conversations I have with my own child, because this, you know, does come up when we talk about the importance of sleep. Because, you know, and I remember doing this with my mum, where adults get to stay up, where kids have to sleep a bit earlier, and that whole sort of back and forth. And I'm saying to my daughter now, what my mum kind of said to me is that, you know, you're growing and it's important for sleep because your body recovers, it aids X, Y, Z. But it really isn't just for growing bodies, is it, Gemma?
1: No, it's really deeper and more important than that.
0: Yeah.
1: It is about mental health. And there's a study which I was just reading the other day. They looked at teenagers who were told they had to be in bed by 10 o'clock, and then there was teenagers who were allowed to stay up till midnight. And what they found in that later group...
0: I'm stopping you. Had to be in bed by 10 o'clock?
1: Yes.
0: I'm talking like 8:39.
1: Oh, these are teenagers. But, and I imagine if you go to bed early, much better. But the kids that stayed up till midnight, they had a 20% more likelihood of suicidal ideation and attempt, and 24% more likely to be depressed. Okay. And we know that kids who stay up later just don't grow as much, and their skin is not as good, and their hair doesn't grow as much. That's what I used to say to my kids. So I'm a big proponent of getting kids to bed early.
0: So when you say early, what's early?
1: Well, it really does depend on age, actually. Yep. So interestingly, when teenagers sort of hit puberty, their sleep pressure or their melatonin production actually gets pushed out a few hours. Mm. So they're actually naturally designed to stay up a little bit later. And I think this is from an evolutionary perspective. That's when teenagers were allowed to sit up around the fire and hear the adult conversations and learn about the things that adults need to know to survive. Mm. And so they actually don't get tired until later. And so what this means is they should be sleeping in longer and getting more sleep. And school start should be pushed back a little bit too.
0: Interesting. So just on that mental health aspect a little bit more, because you mentioned in the book the strong relationship between mental health and sleep. What do you want listeners to know about this connection?
1: I really believe that we are in a mental health epidemic of depression and anxiety. And when I looked at the data, I saw that there was a very strong correlation that people who had sleep disorders eventually succumbed to some type of mental health disorder, and people who have mental health disorders invariably have sleep issues. So they're so tightly controlled together.

0: And I think people just don't understand that. And a lot of it is biochemical. We see that your brain doesn't get cleaned properly when you're not sleeping. Therefore, you're walking around with like essentially a dirty brain. And that makes you feel anxious and overwhelmed. You're not spending the time filing and processing all the emotional memories of the day, and that can make you anxious. You don't engage in proper fear processing and anxiety managing when you don't get REM sleep. Mm. So there's a whole lot of reasons, and we know that there's something called the mind after midnight. It's a very dark place, and we see that people's inhibitions drop. They think of, you know, more darker thoughts and stupid things like, taking drugs or having substances. You know, you don't have that bandwidth to stop yourself later in the evening. So there's a lot of reasons why staying up is not good for mental health.
1: Yeah. Well, so what actually happens in your brain when you sleep?
0: Yeah, some really big jobs. And I mentioned that deep sleep is kind of like a wellness retreat for your body and your brain. So this is when your body engages in glymphatic cleaning. So this is kind of like turning on the dishwasher in your head, and all the metabolic rubbish that builds up while you're awake gets cleared away. So these are things like really sticky proteins that are correlated with dementia, beta amyloids and taus. And then also when you're thinking and doing things throughout the day, your brain uses energy. And the byproduct of that energy production is something called adenosine. And we know that adenosine builds up. It's essentially Mother Nature's sleepy potion, and it also makes you feel overwhelmed and anxious. And so unless you clear that away in the first 2 hours before midnight, you actually wake up feeling terrible. And you think, oh, it might be my wife, my dog, my car, my house, my job. But it's actually, you could be just walking around with a dirty brain. So that's one thing, cleaning, energy replenishment, and also memory consolidation and chucking out all the memories you don't need, and then fear processing. Very important.
1: Wow. Okay. Would love to hear from you. If you've got any sleep questions, you can give me a call on 1300 800 222 or text your sleep questions to 0467 922 702. I'm joined by Dr. Gemma King. She's a sleep expert who's literally written a book on the subject. Tony is in Penshurst. Go ahead, Tony. You've got a question on sleep tracking apps.
2: Yes. Hi, Serene. Hi, Gemma. Yes. I've been using a sleep app on my fitness watch to track my different types of sleep patterns, like deep sleep, light sleep, and REM sleep. And I've been changing my sleeping habits as a result, in terms of doing a little bit more exercise, doing less activity before I go to sleep. And I've noticed that they've improved. What do you think, Gemma, about sleep apps? Do you think they help?
0: Oh, I'm a big proponent of trackers. I think that unless you know what's happening, you can't really, you're not measuring it, you can't really change things. And it's so important for you to get that deep sleep and that REM sleep. And often people's perception of their sleep and their actual sleep, there's a disconnect. So I think having hard data is brilliant. And, you know, you've got to be careful about what sleep tracker you use, because some either underestimate or overestimate those sleep stages. So, you know, I think the Whoop or the Aura, they're very well validated. Make sure that your sleep tracker does have a lot of science behind it. But you have to be careful that there are some people who get quite anxious around their sleep data. And I've worked with some Olympic athletes who actually couldn't look at their data because it would throw them completely. Mm. And this is called orthosomnia. So know yourself. If you do get really anxious, maybe just, you know, if it's not worth the squeeze and you're actually producing stress hormones about it, probably, you know, lay off the trackers. But for most people, I think they're very, very informative.
1: Yeah, I'm glad you mentioned that, because that's where my mind was going as well, in terms of using technology. You know, again, we're in an age of information and sometimes information overload, and that can have an adverse effect. So I was wondering your thoughts on that, in terms of, yes, data is great, tracking information is great, having information is great, but how much is too much information moving into not so greatness land? Great question on sleep from Tony in Penshurst. If keep your questions coming, anything related to sleep, you can text 0467 922 702, or you can give me a call on 1300 800 222. Alex on the text line says, "Hi Gemma, I track my sleep with my smart watch, so still on the devices, and I am only getting light sleep as a majority and rarely deep sleep and not very much REM sleep. And honestly, I feel exhausted most of the time, and I am unsure how to address it."
0: Well, first, make sure that the tracker is an effective one, and you actually have good skin conductance, so it's sitting correctly on your wrist. Because sometimes, if it's a little bit loose, you just don't get the right data. But you're saying that you're waking up tired, so that's probably a good indicator that you aren't getting deep, slow-wave sleep or REM sleep. So there's a multitude of factors that will actually stop you from getting into deep sleep. So what you're eating before bed, how much light you're getting into your eyeballs, what activities you're engaging in, what you're thinking when you're in bed, you know, your sleep environment. There's so many different factors that can go into sleep disruption. And so you might be having really disrupted sleep or insufficient quality or quantity. And this is, you know, more reason to check your tracker and really deep dive into that sleep. But get the book. There's so much information about all the things that stop us from getting into that deep, slow-wave sleep and REM sleep.
1: Okay. We're going to keep this conversation going with Dr. Gemma King and hearing from you as well on any sleep thoughts or questions you might have. 1300 800 222, or text in on 0467 922 702. We'll look at our sleep these days compared to our ancestors. Also look at alcohol and the impact there, and even coffee, those stimulants.
3: Are there any winners in the cost of living crisis? Has gambling become our national sport? How much more can our farmers survive? What's causing the algal bloom? Can we afford the energy transition?
4: Questions, they've never been more important. So the one thing we'll never question is our duty to keep asking. ABC News, keep asking.
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1: Alicia is in Melbourne with thoughts on how we as humans are different and some people can get more sleep than others and whether that's a fact. Go ahead, Alicia, with your question and thought.
6: Yeah, hi. I was spending time with a friend today who he had only 3 hours of sleep last night, and he seemed to be functioning totally fine. He had like normal working memory. He was processing things quickly. Whereas for myself, I know if I get even 7 hours or less, I'm super out of it the next day. And I was kind of wondering what the science or the literature says on that and why people need different amounts of sleep.
1: Yeah, interesting. Gemma, is it a myth or is it truth that some people are, that we are different and some can go on less sleep than others?
0: Yeah, it's a really good question. And I think that your friend may have won the genetic lotto. Yeah. There is a gene called the DEC2 gene. And basically people who have this gene only need to sleep, you know, 4 hours, 5 hours. And there is an overrepresentation of these people in politics, generals, special forces, soldiers, people who are entrepreneurs, because they just don't need to sleep and they can read all night and do things that we can't do and they just can get ahead. And they have absolutely zero physiological consequences and they live normal, happy, healthy lives. But most of us, if you look on average, need 7.5 hours, and that's actual sleep time. That's not time in bed. So typically people need around 8 hours in bed. And people who sleep less than 6 or over 9 hours, they just do not live as long.
1: Alicia in Melbourne, thanks for that question. Elizabeth in Coburg, a question on sleep and shift work. Go ahead, Elizabeth.
7: Yeah, well— Hi, how's it going? Yeah, I was thinking about that as working as an RN doing night shifts. I can totally relate to that whole dirty brain feeling and always being careful driving home, having learned at uni that it's the equivalent of driving home drunk when you drive home after a night shift. So, I was wondering, does it make any difference if you're sleeping at night or during the day? Like, it didn't seem that the sleep was as effective during the day when I was doing nights.
0: Yes, unfortunately for all the people listening who are shift workers, you have to take this very, very seriously because, you know, shift workers is a huge strain on every system in their body because, as you alluded to, you just don't get the same quality of sleep during the day because humans for, you know, 250,000 years have risen with the sun and gone to sleep with the sun. Mm. So we have certain systems inside our brains and our bodies that are just, you know, tied to the sun and dark cycles. But if you are a shift worker, I've got stuff in the book in it, but you really need to be incredibly disciplined, have blackout blinds, you know, have your eye mask, have earplugs, nap strategically, and also you have to be strategic about when you have your meals, when you eat protein, and be really careful driving home. As you said, it's a tough gig, and I really want to say thank you to everybody out there who is a shift worker because you're really doing hard work, and it does take a toll on your body. So, yeah, please, you know, take it seriously and do everything you can to get maximum amount of sleep.
1: Yeah. And I want to, you mentioned nap strategically. I want to come to that in a bit. But just before we do, Jane's in Canberra on sleep and a newborn. Go, Jane.
8: Hi there. Thanks for all your insights. It's super interesting and also alarming because I have a little 4-week-old baby asleep on me right now. You know, I've been cluster feeding for the last 4 hours. And in the last 4 weeks, I think I've had plenty of days with 3 hours a day, and that's max. And then I definitely haven't had more than 2 hours at once consecutively yes. since then. And like, let's face it, no one sleeps that well when they're pregnant either. So yeah, I'm wondering actually, like, is there a way you can maximize the value of the sleep that you can get with a newborn, or is there something that your brain's doing to just kind of get you through this period without too much chaos and damage?
0: Yeah,
1: yeah, is something else kicking in? Yeah, it's a great point, Jane, and thank you, and Gemma. Yeah, is it a period of time, and the there are other things hormonally and on all sorts of level happening in the body that accommodates for that? Yeah. Please say yes.
0: Yes, yeah.
1: Jane wants you to say yes.
0: Well, oxytocin is what you produce when you breastfeed, which is amazing, amazing hormone. It's anti-anxiety, antidepressive. It increases your pain tolerance. It increases your generosity. It makes you feel good. Definitely, this is, you know, Mother Nature's reward for the awful things that breastfeeding and staying up with children put us through. Mm. But the main thing I can say is move near grandparents if you can. You know, there's evidence to suggest that those that live near grandparents in the first year of a child's life, actually their marriages last longer and the babies live are healthier. Mm. But, you know, and I think the main thing is if you feel unhinged, if you feel overwhelmed, of course you will, because we are not meant to be bringing up a baby on our own. I think the way that we bring up children and mothers are expected to do all these things, often alone, is just terrible. And so you're not meant to do this. And like you said, it is temporary. And if you can, be very kind to yourself and nap as much as you can. And you said, is there something you can do? Well, the more consistent in terms of, you know, the same time that you can nap, the better your body will get into deep, slow wave sleep quicker, because it knows, okay, this is the time I'm going to be sleeping. And so all of the processes and hormones will get geared up. But if you're sort of ad hoc sleeping here and there and waking up, which of course you do with a baby, it's a lot harder for your body to understand what it's supposed to do at that time. So really, if you can, you get your partner and you engage in a distribution of labor protocol, and you act like army guys on a picket. And often this is where trackers are good, so you can see, I'm exhausted, I'm breastfeeding, I haven't slept, and you can look at your data and say, okay, you need a nap, I'll take this shift. But act like you are on an army picket And if you ever talk to each other without sleep, just remember you don't mean it, and you give yourself like a hall passes and say, okay, we'll talk about this tomorrow, because you actually get insane. You get neurotic, crazy.
1: It's not constructive. It's not helping. No. It'll just make matters. Yeah, yeah.
0: Don't argue.
1: That's right. Okay. And is it the sleep when baby sleeps kind of thing?
0: If you can, yes, yeah. if you can. But just know it's temporary, and, you know, you do have, you know, like that oxytocin. Mm. We'll try and make it better. And, okay. You know, it's messy, and you don't do the best thing. And they're pretty hard to break. So just try your best.
1: Yeah,
0: be kind to yourself.
1: That's right, and we've covered quite a bit with more to come from, you know, shift work, babies, sleep trackers. Keep your sleep questions coming for anything that you've experienced maybe yourself, or any questions that you have to 0467 922 702, or you can give me a call on 1300 800 222. This is on the text line as well. I wanted to ask, many people have alcohol to help them relax and get to sleep quicker. What do you think about this? And Mark on the text line is also asking.
0: I'm embarrassed to say, when I was purely studying stress, I would say to people, have a glass of wine. It's really good to relax. And then I saw the data and I'm like, oh no, I lied. It is terrible for sleep. So people think that that feeling you get when you have alcohol is making you sleepy, but it's not real sleep. It's actually sedation. So alcohol will, you know, increase GABA, which is your brain's brake pedal. And then you get into sleep. But what it does, it actually fragments the second half of the night. And that's where you do your REM sleep. Mm. And so it makes you wake up. It also changes your blood alcohol regulation, and you don't file away your memories, and you can actually wake up with anxiety the next day.
1: Right.
0: So it does not help sleep. It's very, very bad for sleep. So if you do drink, try and day drink, or no, have alcohol at least 3 hours before bed. And if you do drink, have a walk after dinner, try and do a little bit of light stretching or exercise. So if you engage your big muscle groups, you kind of mop up a lot of the sugars that come with alcohol, which change your blood sugar regulation throughout the night. And try to keep it, you know, just to maybe weekends, and try to have some alcohol-free nights, because it really does ruin your sleep. And then because you feel stressed and overwhelmed, you're more likely to have a drink the next night, and then you're in this kind of vicious cycle. So, yeah, alcohol causes anxiety.
1: Yeah, okay. And I guess finally, in a thought from the text line from Becca, currently in Cape Tribulation, saying, please, can you give us some practical techniques or strategies for getting to sleep easily and staying asleep? This is for Joe too.
0: So great questions. There's so many things. So be really cognizant of what you're doing in the lead up to sleep. It's very important. So if you're getting Alan, artificial light at night, this will push back your sleep hormones and it'll make it harder and longer for you to go to sleep. So try to like have low level amber lights, or, you know, I've got motion strip lights in my bathroom. Don't have really high intensity exercise sessions in the 4 hours before bed. Exercise should be slow, and like yoga or walking or, you know, gentle stretching. If you're eating heavy protein before bed, what that your body does, it will prioritize digesting that protein, that meat, over deep slow wave sleep. So it'll take you longer to go to sleep, and you won't sleep as well. Meat is also thermogenic. So if you eat meat, have it at lunch and have vegetarian at night. Don't have, you know, look at your phone in bed, watch TV in bed if you can. Try and read a book. A hot 40 degree centigrade bath in the 1 to 2 hours before bed is really good. It counterintuitively makes your core body temperature drop, and your body temperature needs to drop to go into deep sleep. Also, don't have MSG, anything that's got flavouring before bed, because that will give you crazy dreams and disrupt your sleep. Yeah,
1: really?
0: MSG,
1: okay.
0: Food flavouring. It's in all sorts of takeaway food, any packaged food, all sources. So if you do have disrupted sleep, that could be one of the reasons.
1: Mm. And is it the whole not eating? You mentioned the 3 hours, but, yes, is that kind of the deal there? Just a good amount of hours of no food before going to bed.
0: Yes, for many reasons that, you know, putting food into the system is like putting, you know, fire wood on the fire. It increases your resting heart rate. And we know that people who eat sugary snacks sleep on average 26 minutes less than people who don't eat sugary snacks. And there's also an evolutionary thing here. So if you've got a very busy mind at night, or you find yourself ruminating or getting anxious and thinking about negative things, the reason is that you think about our ancestors, they went to bed a little bit hungry and a little bit exhausted, physically exhausted. Now, what we're doing, we're getting into bed physically not exhausted, maybe mentally, and we've got a belly full of sugar, we've got high blood sugar, and our brains then will take that resources and do what it does best, and that's thinking about all the dangerous things that could be problematic in our lives. So if you do have negative rumination before bed, try going to bed a little bit physically tired and a little bit hungry, and your brain won't have the resources to think all those terrible things that keep you awake. There's if you do have a busy mind, there's something called cognitive shuffling. So think of it like this. I love this one. So if you have a really busy mind, think of a word like slumber. And then you think of all the non-related words starting with S and visualize them in your mind. So sugar, situation, shop, sand, and like slowly picture them. And then when you can't think of any more S words, go on to L and then U. And I swear to God, I've never gotten to R. So that's a really good way for the busy minds.
1: Yes, and I think many of us will put our hands up in terms of having a busy mind, especially once, because you just want to, you want to switch it off. It's like, can you just stop?
0: Well, the reason that's so bad is because your thoughts produce chemicals, and these chemicals are kryptonite to sleep. So stress hormones stay in your system for 30 minutes. They've got at least a 30-minute half-life. So be very cognizant of what thoughts you let run around in your mind, because they do have biochemical consequences.
1: It's active work.
0: It is. It's got to be disciplined.
1: It really is. It's sort of that whole, you know, you hope for it to just become second nature, where you're like, oh, look, a thought's come. Oh, you've come and you've gone. Off you go. That's as far as that's going to go. Definitely not this conversation, Gemma. Gosh, we could just go on. Your book, Sleep First, is where people should go on. Like, you know, for all the details, this is really just a wonderful sort of look-see and an idea of, all things sleep. And Gemma, it has been a privilege having you on Weekend Evenings. And before I let you go, it is our mixtape hour. You've kindly hit us up with a song to kick us off. So our mixtape theme tonight is songs about sleeps and dreams and all things slumber. Tell us about the song you've chosen that you're going to kick off our mixtape with tonight.
0: Well, it's a tribute to a woman who I think is one of the most amazing women who've ever lived, and that is Dolly Parton. So you'll be listening to In a Deep Sleep by Dolly Parton.
1: And perfect. Gemma, again, thank you for
0: everyone.
1: Yes, you too. And thanks for your generosity and time tonight. It's been wonderful.
0: Thank you so much. Bye.
1: Dr. Gemma King, sleep expert and author of Sleep First. Here's her mixtape song, In a Deep Sleep, Dolly Parton.

0: Dolly Parton there with In a Deep Sleep, kicking off our mixtape tonight, songs about sleeps and dreams and all things slumber. Hey, there have been some really good suggestions that have come through. Keep them coming. 0467 922 702.
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0: It is mixtape hour, songs about sleeps and dreams and slumber. On the text line, James says, hi, wife Kelly. Oh, yes, my wife Kaylee says, this is the best, Dreams by Fleetwood Mac.

Fleetwood Mac there with Dreams for our mixtape, an excellent addition. Here's another excellent addition. This is from Helen from Ballwin, Beds Are Burning, Midnight Oil.

And the beds are burning by Midnight Oil there for our mixtape songs about sleeps and dreams and all things slumber. Dean in Warwick. Hey, Serene, if you want a song about dreams, you can't beat Sweet Dreams by the Eurythmics. No, that's not it. That's the one.

Eurythmics there. Sweet Dreams are made of this for our mixtape. I think we are curating a lovely playlist tonight, songs about sleeps and dreams and all things slumber. On the text line, Texter says, Dream a Little Dream of Me by Cass Elliott version. It's come up a couple of other times. Vicky in Hillbank has texted in for that song as well.

Don't Dream a Little Dream of Me, Cass Elliott. There from that to Wendy in Wollongong on the text line saying Supertramp, Dreamer, one of my favourites.

Supertramp there with Dreamer for our mixtape, wrapping it up tonight. Songs about sleeps and dreams and all things slumber. With Tony's suggestion on the text line, my sleep song is Shiny Happy People by R.E.M. R.E.M. R.E.M. being the dream state of sleep. It's a good one. Thanks, Tony.

0: That's a good one to wrap on, isn't it? REM, sorry. Now I'm thinking about sleep. REM there with Shiny Happy People. Thank you for helping me put together an excellent mixtape tonight, Sleeps and Dreams and All Things Slumber. Some other great suggestions came through. Texas said, I'm only sleeping by the Beatles. Hi, Serene. My mixtape suggestion is These Dreams by Heart. That's Melissa in Batlow and many more. We're getting to the news. Then afterwards, we're going to take a look at older Australians and the digital divide. We're doing new movies and space too.
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5: ABC News with Andrew Kaloupas. Nepalese authorities say almost 540 bodies have now been recovered after Wednesday's deadly flooding and mudslides along the country's border with Tibet. Nepal's Disaster Management Authority says 977 people remain unaccounted for, including more than 500 foreign nationals. State media in China is reporting that search and rescue operations have resumed in southern Tibet. They'd been suspended briefly after hours of heavy rain raised fears a lake could overflow and cause a second inundation. Here's the BBC's Laura Bicker.
6: The lake has formed around 10 kilometres away from Girong Port, which was a key border crossing between Nepal and Tibet, until it was washed away in a torrent of mud and water on Wednesday. Chinese experts have been flying drones and mapping out the lake, which started to briefly overflow after heavy rain. Rescuers in the area were also told to suspend operations. The lake has not burst its banks and water levels have begun to subside. Rescue efforts have now resumed. More than 500 people are missing in the area.
5: Foreign Minister Penny Wong says the number of Australians missing following the flooding disaster is now 38. The number was revised down after one person got in touch with family earlier today saying they were safe. Senator Wong says DFAT is urgently working to get in touch with the person to provide consular assistance. It's believed the person may be 26-year-old Cara Severino, who made contact with her.
6: So told to suspend operations. The lake has not burst its banks and water levels have begun to subside. Rescue efforts have now resumed. More than 500 people are missing in the area.
5: Foreign Minister Penny Wong says the number of Australians missing following the flooding disaster is now 38. The number was revised down after one person got in touch.

0: in a political donations inquiry, was paid more than $660,000 over a 2.5-year period without any written evidence of her work. The ICAC is examining allegations of prohibited political donations to a right-wing faction of the New South Wales Liberal Party. Anita Perrottet is the sister-in-law of former Premier Dominic Perrottet, whose brother Charles is a person of interest at the inquiry. Counsel assisting Peggy Dwyer suggested she was paid an enormous amount by lobbyist Jeremy Greenwood, considering there was no evidence of work completed.
1: It's a significant amount of money to come into your account for 2.5 years of work where you were supposed to be averaging about 16 hours a week. Do you agree with that?
2: I believe I was paid what I'm worth. Jeremy believed I was a huge value add.
0: Dominic Perrottet is not accused of any wrongdoing. Election analysts say a potential One Nation state by-election win in Western Australia this weekend could intensify concern from the Liberal Party. One Nation has never won a lower house seat in WA. However, tomorrow's Secret Harbour state by-election, a region heavily overlapping the federal seat of Canning, held by Liberal MP Andrew Hastie, is largely seen as a contest between One Nation and Labor. The Poll Bludger website publisher, William Bowe, says Mr. Hastie will be on guard.
3: He's well aware of the challenge that he faces, and he's been quite robust in tackling One Nation head on. And that's a concern for the Liberal Party. This is demographically good territory for One Nation in terms of the state seat, and that basically applies for Canning as well.
0: The Northern Territory's new legislation on voluntary assisted dying is being criticised for retaining a gag clause. It prevents medical professionals from starting conversations about VAD and remains after government members voted down two attempts to remove it. Proposed amendments to change the eligibility criteria were also rejected, including one that removed a 12-month end-of-life prognosis requirement. Go Gentle Australia founding director Andrew Denton says it's a great injustice.
4: Unless you know VAD is a legal option for you, then a doctor is not allowed to talk to you about it. And no good reason was given by the government for this. The AMA and the Royal Australian College of GPs said this is against clinical practice. You can't have informed consent if you're not given all the information.
0: Staff of major property developer Bathler Group have been stood down today as the company struggles to stay afloat. The firm fell into administration earlier this week, unable to pay its debts, which topped $3.2 billion. The ABC understands the company has approached the New South Wales government for a financial lifeline. ABC News.
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6: Hello, hope you're enjoying your Friday night wherever we may find you across the country. In a moment, we're talking about older Australians and the digital divide. So older Australians feeling stuck when needing to and having to use online services, their neighbours or family members having to help them. And I want to hear from you too. Then we're staying home for new movies and TV shows this weekend. But Ehab has an excellent mixed bag for us to preview, including an Australian drama with an excellent all-star cast called Airport Chaplin with Hugo Weaving and Claudia Carvin. We're going to wrap tonight by looking up at the stars with our spaceman Dan Lambeth. There are SpaceX updates with delayed launches, of course, but also a telescope set to launch into space too.
7: Evenings.
6: So more and more of everyday life is happening online. You got banking, government services, booking appointments, and even accessing aged care. 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Are you an older Australian who's found the shift to digital frustrating? Or are you the person your parent, neighbour or friend calls whenever they need help? 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I'd love to hear your experiences on 1300 800 222 or text 0467 922.

0: 702. Patricia Sparrow is the Chief Executive of the Council on the Ageing Australia, the peak body for older Australians, and she joins me now. Patricia, how big is this digital divide for older Australians?
1: It is quite big, and people really talk a lot about experiencing it. There's a digital index that's produced by a government authority, which actually shows that it's 65% of people over the age of 70 who are digitally excluded and find it difficult to engage digitally. So it's a large number of people.
0: Over, you said 65%, huh?
1: Wow, yeah, 65% of people over 75. Yeah, wow. It's a lot, isn't it?
0: Yeah, it is. What are some of the everyday things people are struggling to access? I called out some of those, online services. Anything in addition to that?
1: Banking is a really big one for people, that so much of it is now online. And older people also feel they're targeted by scammers. Mm-hmm. And in terms of the population there, the population that actually lose, the most. So in 2025, Australians over 55 lost over $147 million to scammers. So with good reason, they're nervous about banking. But just simple things that they want to be able to do. Everything's pretty much digital, as you said, making an appointment, aged care, a number of government services now. And so we understand things are going digital, but we have to make sure that it's not digital only, so that people who are struggling to engage digitally can continue to engage. So there's a lot of work to do to make sure that's the case.
0: Yeah, and I want to dig into that a little bit more with you a little bit later in our chat. When you can't navigate those systems yourself, what does that do to your sense of independence?
1: I think people just feel, when we talk to people, they just say they feel a bit hopeless, they can't really do it, they feel they have to rely on people, and not everybody's got someone they can just call up, to help. And it certainly makes you feel you can't conduct your life and do the things that you need to do in your life without assistance. So people do talk about, feeling eroded, and that if their independence being eroded, and that if they didn't have assistance, they're not really quite sure how they would be coping.
0: Yeah. We're seeing family members, friends and neighbours stepping in as digital navigators. I mean, I'll put my hand up. I help my mum out already. Although on my mother's part, that's just my job. She's like, nope, you do it. She won't even.
1: And look, I think lots of kids help their parents out. Adult kids help their parents out. But, I think, one of the things that, particularly if we're talking about financial transactions, that's a concern, while most people are going to do the right thing and look after their parent, financial elder abuse is a real issue. And so people are really cognizant if they're giving over their information. And most of the time it's to a trusted person and it's fine, but sometimes people do the wrong thing.
0: Yeah. And as I was calling out there in terms of, family members, friends and neighbours stepping in as digital navigators, that is something that's becoming increasingly common. Is that right, Patricia?
1: Yeah, it is. I think sometimes we need some help, but I think particularly for older people that is very much the case. It'll be family. And in some instances, like our colleagues in the ACT, they often do sessions at libraries to help people with technology. There's a great organisation we know of in Western Australia called Switched On Seniors. So there are family members doing it, but there are also around the country different groups that are acknowledging that there's an issue and trying to support older people to manage their lives.
0: Yeah. It's not just family members, friends and neighbours, staff, our retirement villages. Mm-hmm. I just want to bring in Donya from Sydney on the line, who works at a retirement village. Donya, tell us about your experiences with residents.
2: Hi. I often help my residents. I'm known as the IT person as well as the office lady. And I have a lot of residents that have children, but their children might live far away. I have residents that don't have any family, and they're often frustrated, and they feel like they're losing more of their independence, having to go online to do these things. It's quite frustrating for them. And they can be so lovely about it. I'll often have residents come down and bring me some chocolates or a little gift to say thank you for saving their day. But even simple things like having to connect their Bluetooth to their car is, an everyday thing that you don't really have family members around all the time to do little things like that. So they'll pop in and ask me if I can connect their Bluetooth. There's other bigger things that they have trouble with, like, Centrelink, for example. Having to go online to do Centrelink is a whole other ball game. Their driver's license changes and they've got to do things for Service New South Wales. So there's often a lot of trouble with working online.
0: Interesting hearing Dunya's experience, because that sounds like a job in and of itself that doesn't necessarily exist as an official job at a retirement village where something like this would be quite common. And Dunya's experience is very much so of an unofficial digital navigator. What do you...
1: And I think, I think people do step in and do that where they can. And I do think, you know, I mentioned there are groups that will support people. We do need to try and make sure, as things are going increasingly digital, that we recognise that that help's needed and that we try and find ways within services to do it. And it's really, really important that any service, and particularly government services, and Dunya mentioned Centrelink there, which, you know, is a frustrating experience for people. And when people go in and can talk to someone face-to-face, they have a much better experience. So trying to do things online only is difficult. So people need to be able to still talk to someone on the phone, go in and see someone. And services that are increasingly using digital also need to make sure that they can give support to older people and others. It's also sometimes people with disabilities. Could be someone who's living in a rural and remote area that doesn't have good internet. So it's older people we're talking about tonight, but there are other people in the community that have issues as well. And we've got to make sure, as I said, while we might be digital first, we can't be digital only.
0: Is there a risk of mistakes when they're dealing with things like banking or government services on someone else's behalf?
1: I think there are risks of mistakes. I'm sure people are really careful, but for individuals, there's a risk of, you know, mistake too. And we often have people, particularly on financial transactions, saying how nervous they are doing a big financial transaction online. And yes, there is a risk when someone else is doing it that something can go wrong.
0: Yeah. Patricia Sparrow is the Chief Executive of the Council on the Aging Australia, talking to us about the growing digital divide and its impact on older Australians. We'd love to hear about your experiences, your thoughts. If you're an older Australian and you're feeling the impact of this, or you're an unofficial digital navigator, like we heard from Dunya in Sydney, to a parent or neighbour, give me a call, 1300 800 222, or you can text in to 0467 922 702. We will in a bit keep the conversation going and getting into and sort of reiterating those support services that are available with Patricia.
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0: Patricia, an ABC story on this highlighted people who feel embarrassed or even stupid when they can't navigate technology. Mm. How important is that emotional side of this? Obviously, earlier we were talking about independence, but I'd like to just, get your thoughts on the emotional side of this.
1: I think it's really hard for people. I mean, we all know, don't we, how frustrating it can be sometimes when it doesn't go our way. But if you're trying to do that all the time and you're having those problems all the time, you are going to feel like, you know, why can't I get it? And I feel stupid. And I think that does undermine people's confidence and so makes them, you know, more reluctant. And I think the big issue that we see is that digital's now really the main thing that means you feel included in the community or you feel excluded. And so I think that's a huge load for people, that if they just can't interact digitally, there'll be lots of things that they feel excluded from. And I think the caller earlier was saying, you know, not everybody's got a family member or a neighbour they can call on. So, you know, particularly if you're in that situation where you don't have easy help, makes you feel even more isolated.
0: Yeah. Yeah. Text says on the text line, if there is nobody else, kind of harking back to what you were talking about of libraries, this texter says, if there is nobody else to help you with online things, there are lovely librarians at your local library who can help. Going back to a few things that you've been weaving in with some of your responses, Patricia, you've said services can't be digital only. What would that look like in practice?
1: Well, I think it does mean that you still need to be able to, most people, my mum had enormous trouble using the mobile phone. She'd get cranky if we didn't call her, but she couldn't actually answer it. So, I mean, mobiles aren't necessarily the answer, but many older people can use mobile phones or another form of phone. So being able to talk to someone on the phone is important. Mm. I think being able to go in and talk to someone in real life is also really important, and Centrelink, in some of the Centrelink services, they have aged care officers who, when people go in and talk to them, they find it really good. So I think making sure that we're keeping that personal interaction. In aged care, for some people, there are care finders, and they also can, you know, assist people find their way through the digital maze. And so I think making sure that people can talk to real people. They want to talk to a real person to know that they're talking to someone on the phone who's going to understand what their situation is and help them work their way through it. So I think it's really important that we do that. And it's right, you know, some libraries do that. There are some services and supports, but it's not necessarily uniform across the country. So depending on where you live, depends on what sort of support you can get. So we have to make sure that we're keeping real options open for people that aren't just digital, and we have to make sure that across the country people can, get help with people.
0: Should banks and government agencies have a responsibility to maintain face-to-face options? You were earlier, yeah.
1: I think that's really, really important, and banks increasingly have in Australia. You know, Bank at Post is often the place in a regional community. I think all services should actually do it, but I think particularly they're saying banks and government services need to make sure that, you know, customers can still actually, you know, go into a branch or talk to someone at the post office and get the assistance that they need.
0: Yeah. What would you say to an older Australian who's feeling overwhelmed or maybe daunted by how quickly technology is changing?
1: I don't, because I think everybody feels like that, and there's nothing wrong with asking, you know, for help. Try not to feel overwhelmed by it if you can. That's a really easy thing to say. But everybody's asking for help. It's changing all the time. Mm-hmm. And I guess working out who you can go to for assistance, you know, is important. And, you know, you can find, there's a great organisation called the University of the Third Age as well. There are a range of organisations that would be doing things like training. So you might feel that you could go and do some kind of training or education course that would help you. And I think sometimes when you take control like that, when you can, not everybody can do that, but if you can, maybe doing something like that just makes you feel like you can control it a little bit better.
0: And for those of us who are the digital navigators for someone else, what's the best way to help without taking away their independence?
1: Yeah, and I think it's really important, you know, not to say, I mean, I think, you know, not to make the person feel silly, and I don't think anybody would do that deliberately, but, you know, I know when you're with someone who's younger and they just do it, you go, wow, that was really quick. I don't think I saw what they actually did. So I think trying to explain a little bit to the person about what you're doing and listening to what they're saying just working with them, working through it, I think is really important.
0: Yeah, that's great, Patricia. And finally, can you please remind us before we let you go about the, you were calling out some of the great programs that are out there. Obviously, it varies depending on where you are across the country, but the Digital Mentors program, the Switched On Seniors. Yeah, tell us about it and any other support available and where people can go to find out more.
1: Yeah, and I think, you know, in your local communities, there will be, you know, local councils often have information. The other organisation that does exist is called the Good Things Foundation, which is provides government funding to community groups. So wherever you would go in your local community to find out whether that's local government or through a neighbourhood centre or something like that, they should be able to help you find perhaps someone who can give you some support and or, you know, those kind of educational training sessions that might make you feel that you've got a little bit more control. But I would also say, you know, nobody should be embarrassed. It's changing quickly, and we all have to try and keep up.
0: We're all in it together. Yep, that's it. We are really all in it together. I think that's a perfect note to end on, Patricia. Thank you for your time. Wonderful to speak with you tonight.
1: Thank you so much.
0: Patricia Sparrow, Chief Executive of the Council on the Ageing Australia, the peak body for older Australians. Next up, we're chatting with our movie man, Ihab Rashid, to see what's new to watch this weekend. He's going to be telling us about a new movie out. It's a crime thriller. It's with Robert De Niro, Michael Keaton. It's called The Whisper. So I couldn't help myself. Before we get to E, here's George Michael with Careless Whisper.

0: George Michael there, Careless Whisper. Let's do what's new and out to watch with Ihab Rush next.
1: One of Australia's most recognisable broadcasters is facing the biggest battle of his life. 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
5: with Ihab Rashid.
0: And that's it. How cool is that? Ihab, that is your new Sting segment. Do you like?
6: I do like it. Thank you so much for that. That was unexpected, but appreciated.
0: Oh,
6: yes,
0: good.
6: Thank you.
0: Good, good. We will be here having that every week when we chat what's new, what's out to watch this weekend. You're keeping us, we're chilling at home with you this weekend for your top three. Let's start with The Whisper Man on Netflix. This looks... I think I might be onto this weekend with Robert De Niro. It's a crime. It's crime. It's thriller, thrilling. Tell us about it.
6: This is right up our alley. So this is the kind of movie we chatted about, like at the counter of the video store where we met. You know, when we talked about serial killer movies, and this is one of those really entertaining ones. Like in the same wheelhouse as, you know, Seven or Copycat with Sigourney Weaver. Those are like some great throwbacks. And this had a kind of a throwback feel to it while I was watching it. So like I mentioned, brand new film. It only opens up today, Australian worldwide. And it's called The Whisper Man. It's based on a 2019 novel by Alex North. And it is a twisty serial killer whodunit, but it's got a bit more weight to it. Okay. It stars Robert De Niro, first of all. So with that, automatically, at least for me, I get locked right in because he still does great work. He's done some duds in the past, but his last few movies have been really good. Ever since The Irishman, he's been doing really well with Killers of the Flower Moon. And there's been a couple others. The title slipped my mind, but he's been putting in quality work considering, I believe he's 89 now.
0: Wow.
6: I think.
0: Gosh.
6: Yes.
0: Huh.
6: So, yeah, and he's still putting in the work. So it's greatly appreciated. This film also stars Adam Scott, who is the son of Robert De Niro. And I'll give you the basic premise. Adam Scott and his son are going through a bit of a tragedy. His wife and the son's mum has passed away, and he's moving out of his home back to his hometown, which is a bit of a change for him and his kid. And they're kind of losing connection with each other. And around this time, there is a murder investigation, a kidnapping investigation going on, charged by Michelle Monaghan, who I'm a big fan of.
0: Yeah.
6: She, first time I ever saw her was Kiss Kiss Bang Bang. First time, she was great in True Detective and Mission Impossible series. She's a detective investigating this disappearance. And there's been some eerie similarities to a series of serial killer murders that happened 20 years ago by someone they called the Whisper Man. And that's where the title comes from. And what's great about this film, it's not just a straight thriller. There are elements of horror as well. That's some of the things that were praised about it in the initial book release of it, how they used to incorporate real-life thrills with haunted house, almost elements of the storytelling. So it's not overtly supernatural, but there are elements of it that give it that kind of feel. And that's one of the best things about this movie is the feeling that it creates while you're watching it. And you get really locked in, and it's insanely twisty. I love a movie where it takes you one way and then you go another, and it's all done through the power of editing and, you know, pacing. And it's done really, really well. And it's got more great actors. Michael Keaton's in this as well. And John Carroll Lynch, great character actor. You'll recognize him the second you see him. What's so great about this film is while you're investigating the crime that's going on, there's also a psychological drama going on between the generational father-son thing going on between Robert De Niro, who's playing a retired detective, happens to be the son of the father of Adam Scott, and a tragedy happens that kind of engulfs them all back together, and they start exploring their relationship as well. And that's where you get a lot of the emotional heft of the story. So it's not just a glitzy serial killer whodunit. There is some like heavy elements of drama going on as well. And that's one of the good things about this movie and what keeps it kind of going all the way through. It's under 2 hours, around an hour and 50 minutes, I think. And it is a perfect popcorn Friday night movie. It's the next big release for Netflix after the Rip with Ben Affleck and Matt Damon. So throughout the year, they have their kind of like tentpole releases. This is one of them. And it's very entertaining and a great addition to this kind of genre if you like serial killer movies.
0: All right, let's hear a little from the trailer of The Whisper Man.
4: Children are disappearing.
5: Any connection between them?
4: Have you heard of The Whisper Man?
5: It's okay. They need to hear this. It's okay. They need to hear this. They need to hear this. They need to hear this.
0: Oh, I really want to watch it this weekend. I'm not sure about that horror side of it, but I'm going to give it. I'm definitely going to give this one a go this weekend. All right, let's go to a period, different genre now. Period drama. Tell us about The Coral, which is on Prime Video. Also, a movie. It's got Ralph Fiennes in it.
6: Yes, one of my favourite all-time actors, Ralph Fiennes. So this film, The Coral, as you mentioned, is set in Yorkshire in 1916. While the First World War is going on. It's directed by Nicholas Heitner and written by legendary British playwright Alan Bennett. And this is the first film that he's written purely for the screen. All his other movies have always been adaptations of plays that he's done. This is the first time that he's written it specifically for the screen. And you can tell he's a playwright. The movie is kind of constructed to be an ensemble cast of actors, you know, performing. And that's where Ralph Fiennes really shines in this. There's a great supporting cast as well with Roger Allam. Mark Addy from Full Monty fame, Alan Armstrong, Robert Emms, Simon Russell Beale. It's got a great British, I know that actor from other places kind of faces. So even though they're that guy actors, you recognise them straight away from other great work that they've done. And it's centred around a town attempting to perform Edgar Allan's The Dream of Jennerodius while people are disappearing from war. And the central thing about this movie is they say the importance of art as though how important it is to the world, even though with tragedy going on around it. So that's one of the main kind of points they really focus on in this movie. Because there's be a lot of people that would say, why would you focus so much on putting on a chorus or a play or some type of show when our boys are going off to war and they're getting into this and that? And they really drive home the point that the developing of art is just as important to a society as the defense of it. That's like one of the central things about it. And that's where Ralph Fiennes' character gets a lot of his kind of enthusiasm from that kind of notion. So he is a chorus instructor, basically. He's moved back to London and they want to bring him on to be the chorus master of this new revival that they're putting on. However, he's been living in Germany. So anyone who knows that they were basically facing Germany during the World War, and he came with a lot of stigma. He actually started praising things about Germany in the movie, how they are very open to art and they look at their artists as something more important in Europe than they do in England. So that's something that he's kind of spouting in this movie when he gets brought in, and it gives a lot of the drama in the film comes from that, the fact that he is British, but he's coming from an outsider, from the enemy, and he's making his way through this town, but he's focused on the art and not the conflict. And that is what's kind of the central theme about it. And I love that because I'm a massive believer on the advancement of a society is completely in tune with the advancements of the arts. So if the arts are going well, then that means your community and culture is going in the right direction as well. So like I said, that is a very strong aspect of this movie, but it's a very entertaining one as well. The dialogue's great. The humor's very kind of dry British. If you like films like the King's Speech, for example, this movie kind of has that feel. And Ralph Fiennes' performance is just great. When he's on screen, you can't not look at him. And he takes a, it's not a mediocre film in any kind of stance, but he elevates the material that's there for it to be truly entertaining. It's got a great audience score, I believe, in Rotten Tomatoes. And from the reviews I've been reading, it's a poignant story, and it's told in a very gentle, but entertaining way. It's trying to get a point across, but it's not beating you over the head with it, doing it in a pretty fun way.
0: Okay.
6: And it's just an enjoyable ensemble movie. And available right now.
0: Let's hear a little from the trailer of The Coral.
7: England, we're fodder for the mill and we'll be fodder for the front.
8: Right, boys, ready?
9: Joining up? I feel it's my patriotic duty.
10: We'll need a new chorus master.
11: I hope he puts the wind up the Germans more than he ever did the Sopranos.
12: Dr. Guthrie.
13: Oh. What?
12: He's been working in Germany.
13: Treachery.
14: He's an atheist.
12: There are atheists now. There's one in Bradford.
0: All right, The Coral is on Prime if you want to check that out. That one is a movie as well, just under 2 hours. Two? Yep, there you go. That's two for two. We are ending on SBS On Demand, a series, The Airport Chaplain. I have come across this one. It's a drama and Australian actor, right?
6: Correct. Yes.
0: Yeah.
6: Not just
0: Hugo. Not just any Australian actor. We're talking about Hugo Weaving. Yeah.
6: When it comes to the best like Australian actors ever, it doesn't come better than.
0: Oh, that's
6: like,
0: right.
6: You know,
0: Claudia Carvin. Yeah.
6: Claudia Carvin's in this as well. She's part of the cast. But Hugo Weaving, he's like GOAT status when it comes to Aussie actors.
0: And he's got a presence, doesn't he?
6: Oh, 100%. Mm. He's a very emotive actor and he is known for playing mostly villains usually. Like if you know him from The Matrix as Agent Smith and V for Vendetta, amazing performance, all from behind the mask. If no one's ever seen V for Vendetta, it's purely worth it just for his performance. He's doing it behind the mask the whole way and he emotes so much and he's just a great actor. And when you're watching this particular show, The Airport Chaplain, he's completely different. Like he's a very empathetic character. It's very hard not to kind of love him in this, the character that he's playing in this, which is a very huge contrast from some of the movies we've seen him in the past, but that just shows his diversity as an actor. So I'll give you a quick synopsis of it. So he plays an airport chaplain, which is kind of like he's like the priest of an airport, a social worker, he's a counselor, he's an airport fixer, he's like an emergency responder, he's basically on call to deal with any kind of issues that would pop up in a airport. This is an Australian production, it's shot in Melbourne, all Australian cast, and what's so good about this premise is that there's no set like thing that they have to follow. There's no set of rules that they have to keep going with. Anything could happen at any time. Any situation could pop up with a passenger, with luggage, with some kind of external forces that'll have effect on the airport. The airport is a great space if you're looking for drama, basically. Think of it as like an ER room, but, you know, with crazy. And you can actually look at his role as he's kind of like a triage doctor. He goes through everything and tries to deal with everything on an empathetic level. But he's in this series, he's coming head to head with a new, basically a new facilitator, a new boss that he's got to deal with. Her name is Mira Ansari Cole, played by the excellent Shabana Aziz. She's a Aussie actor. She's in The Pit. I don't know if you've ever seen The Pit, Sarin. She's like the genius new student in The Pit in seasons 1 and 2. I didn't actually know she was Australian until recently, but she does a great performance as the counterpoint to, she's corporate, she's procedure, she's everything's got to be done by the book, and he's more, no, we take care of the people before we take care of the procedure and that kind of thing. And the beauty of it is they're kind of both right. So when you're watching them conflicting against each other, it's hard to be on one person's side and not at least see the point of view from the other person. And that gives a lot of the fun drama that's in it. But nothing compared to the things that pop up over and over again.
0: Okay.
6: Like I said, you just don't know what's going to happen when he's going out and dealing with all these. And I love stories that have a person who's a fixer. Anyone that's got to go out and deal with issues that pop up in a calm. And because of the gravitas of his acting, you can see that he's someone that you could fall in love with. But you can also see like a bit of an egotistical maniac,
0: right,
6: where some people might hate him because of the way he insists on doing things. But the empathy you feel for him because of how he is towards other people, and you learn, you get into like the lives of his family. He's estranged from his daughter and you don't know why in the first episode. You're going, wow, he's so great when you see him there, but his daughter hates him. Why? So that opens up a lot more drama. And they're only half hour episodes, like 25 minutes each. There's only eight available and they're all available right now. It's a very bingy show. It's paced very quickly. There's a great kind of synth techno score going on that kind of keeps the pace going when it needs to. And they've already started talking about renewing it for season 2 because it only dropped today. But the buzz so far has been so good that they're definitely going to be thinking of doing. It's done by Netflix, shown around the entire world in like 190 countries.
0: Right.
6: They picked it up from Melbourne and they loved it. So there's a very good chance we'll be seeing more of this in the future.
0: All right. Here's a scene from The Airport Chaplain featuring an airport proposal gone wrong.
8: Richie would be honoured if you, Mandy, would agree to marry him.
13: Oh, my gosh. Yes. Yes.
14: Wait. The ring. The ring's in my suitcase. Can we, is there a way that we can get it back?
13: Sorry, it's too late.
15: Don't worry. I'll go and get it. Have you got a boarding pass?
14: Thank you. The combination is 4982.
15: 4982. I'll be right back.
0: Okay. The Airport Chaplain is on SBS On Demand. If you want to check that one out, Ehab, I think these are, well, that's kind of a weekend a bit set. Nice mixed bag. With The Whisper Man on Netflix, that's a crime thriller. The Coral on Prime Video, so period drama if you kind of like something like The King's Speech. And, yeah, The Airport Chaplain, SBS On Demand. Ehab, have an awesome weekend. We'll chat to you next week. Thank you.
6: You have a great weekend as well and have a always fun chatting with you, Serene.
0: Thank you very much, movies and TV enthusiast Ehab Rashidan. Our spaceman Dan Lambeth is next with our space update.
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3: With Dan Lambeth.
0: Let's do this. Look up to the stars with our spaceman, Dan Lambeth. Hey there, Dan.
22: Hey, Serene, that's so fun, that intro.
0: You likey?
22: I do.
0: We like you a lot. Big shout out to Matt Clark, who works so hard and turns these things around like it's no one's business. He does wonderful work with
22: our
0: audio. Yeah. Yep, we love Matt. All right, let's talk about SpaceX.
22: SpaceX, eh? All right, are we going to do the rocket crashing into the moon? Will we start there?
0: Let's start with the rocket crashing into the moon. How dare it, by the way? Like, it's like don't touch the moon.
22: Exactly. It's off limits, but apparently not to SpaceX because, you know, look, we do see SpaceX's Starship. Yeah, that provides us with all the explosions we really need. But a few weeks ago, we had this old Falcon 9 booster that crashed into the moon and it sent a plume of debris about 100 kilometres into the air. Now, 100 kilometres, that's a long way, right? Like on Earth, we call 100 kilometre altitude space. But of course, on the moon, everything is space because it doesn't have an atmosphere, which is one of the reasons that the crash was so spectacular. But, yeah, look, on Earth, I mean, we've got meteorites that come in all the time, but they either burn up in the atmosphere, in which case it's actually not a meteorite, or they get slowed down by the air resistance. But on the moon...
0: Wait a minute, yeah, it burns up in the... Hold on. It burns up in the atmosphere, therefore it's not a meteorite. So it's only a meteorite if it enters the Earth's atmosphere?
22: Yeah, so right. if it reaches the ground, I think is the definition.
0: Okay.
22: So yeah, that gets very technical. There's too many terms. but look, I mean, the moon gets hit by a meteoroid. So meteoroids now. But the moon gets hit by meteoroids all the time, right? About once, at least one every sort of 6 days. And a meteoroid, here we go with the terminology, but a meteoroid is an asteroid that's up to about a meter in diameter. Anyway, let's move on from that. But the problem is that we generally don't know about these in advance, right, to be able to study and watch them, but we did know about the rocket. Now, just to be clear here, right, this wasn't deliberate. This was actually the rocket that we talked about last year, Serene, because do you remember Hakuto and Blue Ghost? They were the landers that went to the moon early last year.
0: No.
22: It was very early. I think it was January or February or something last year. So, but look, normally what you'd have is you'd want the upper stage of the rocket to return to Earth and burn up in the atmosphere. But when you're sending stuff all the way to the moon, that's not always possible. So the upper stage of the Falcon 9 continued on after having done its job, which put it in a very elliptical orbit of the Earth. And that orbit just happened to coincide with the position of the moon at some point, and hence the crash. Mm. So it hit the moon at about 2.4 kilometres every second. So that's travelling about twice as fast as a bullet from a high-speed rifle. But on top of that, it had a weight of about 4 tonnes. So, you know, that's a lot of energy, right? Mm-hmm. And the crater that it ended up creating was about 30 metres wide and 4 metres deep, and they've been able to photograph it from orbit. But you can imagine, Serene, like if we had a moon base up there, that's not the kind of thing you want going on. You don't want space debris raining down on your habitat.
0: That's where my mind went. I'm like, asteroids every 6 days.
22: Yeah, right.
0: And if we want to, if we're looking to get, people on the moon bases, that's not safe.
22: It's not really, is it? I mean, we don't really – these are the little things that people don't bring up. You know, we just talk about the hard stuff about getting up there and how we're going to build it and all this kind of thing. But
0: it's
22: when
0: we're there and what are we faced with. Yeah.
22: Yeah, exactly, right? Like, it's not straightforward.
0: No, it's not. Mm. And to Starship?
22: Oh, good old Starship. So, you know, look, it was about a month ago now that it launched, and it ended up in the ocean intact, and then it was towed back to Christmas Island, which is – I mean, that's so cool, right? For the 1,700 people that live on Christmas Island, that must have been the talk of the town when they saw this 50-metre rocket being towed, just off the coast of Christmas Island. But anyway, we were hoping for that short turnaround and then maybe even for the next launch, even late this month, but certainly early next month. And we were also hoping that the next one, it's going to get caught by the chopsticks again. But now it doesn't look like that's going to happen. It might actually be months, according to Elon, before we actually see Mechazilla back in action. But we still should get another launch fairly soon. But if we just read between the lines, it sounds as though, you know, SpaceX have found a few items, dare I say, anomalies, such as, you know, some heat shield issues and some things going on with the Raptor engine that they're probably going to want to tidy up first. But, you know, Artemis is depending on this. So, we'll stay across it and we'll keep up to date.
0: Keep a surprise. Yes, for sure. Staying on launches, tell us about the Nancy Grace Roman telescope, Dan.
22: Yeah, this is fun, right?
0: Yeah. I mean, look,
22: yeah, it doesn't seem that long ago, Serene, that we got the Vera Rubin Observatory. And that's been providing some amazing panoramic photos of the visible universe. It's been like the Hubble, but in widescreen. Remember, this is the one that's making a 10-year time-lapse movie of the southern skies.
0: I do remember, yes.
22: Gosh. So you know, this thing is going to be able to pick out things that happen like really rarely, like they're called transients, you know, things like supernovae that kind of just like happen if you just happen to be looking in the right spot, and variable stars. But now on Sunday night, our time, it's going to be, I think, about 10:30 or something like that on Sunday night. NASA is planning on launching the Nancy Grace Roman Space Telescope. And Serene, this is the other amazing thing about this. This is about 4 or 5 months in advance of when they expected it to launch. I mean, that just doesn't happen, right? Not in our experience.
0: No.
22: So fingers crossed that will happen. But Nancy Grace Roman is also called just the Roman, which makes it a bit easier. But this is the telescope that started life as parts on a spiced satellite, you know, from sort of years ago. And then it survived 4 proposals to cancel it, mostly during the current administration's sort of reign. And it's now on its way to map the universe. So I'm thinking we should be calling this thing the Lazarus telescope.
0: Yeah, for sure.
22: But anyway, so now we've got the Hubble, which just keeps on tracking, and then we've got James Webb, and then we're going to have Roman, and then we've got Reuben, and although, you know, it's not space-based, it's on land. But why do we need all these?
0: I was going to say, are they all going to do different things?
22: Yeah, so they're very slightly different things. I mean, look, Hubble and James Webb, I mean, they're awesome at looking at particular targets. So you can zoom in on a galaxy or a planet, for example. But Reuben, Roman and Euclid, which is the ESA one, the European Space Agency one, they can take really good wide-angle photos of galaxy, like up to galaxy clusters, right? And they can perform surveys of the whole sky. So the Roman telescope, Nancy Grace Roman, it's kind of like having 100 Hubble telescopes all working together. The other thing that they do a little bit differently is they're all kind of tuned into different types of light. So the James Webb sees light that's really stretched out. And that's important because we know that the universe is expanding. Mm-hmm. And what that means is that as the light travels through the universe, which is expanding, it kind of also expands, it stretches out. And so the older the light is, the more stretched. And so the James Webb is really good at seeing that kind of stretched out light. So it's looking at the really old bits of the universe. But then we've got Reuben, which has got the biggest mirror because it's on, you know, it's on the ground. You can basically put this enormous mirror on it. You don't have to get it somehow into space. But it's kind of useless on a cloudy night, right? And even in good conditions, it's got to look through the atmosphere, which is not ideal. So, you know, then we've got Roman, and which is the same size as Hubble, but it's got a much bigger, more advanced camera, so it works a lot faster. Anyway, with all of this new capability, I hope that we can finally work out what dark energy is, but I'm not holding my breath on this, Serene, as I think I've mentioned quite often.
0: You have.
22: But, you know, what we need is all this amazing data, but we need some super intelligent person like another Einstein or a Newton or someone who can actually look at the data and tell us what it actually means. So, you know, look, maybe in the future that's going to be AI's job. But anyway, look, the Roman telescope has been packed into the fairing of a Falcon Heavy, and it's going to deploy into orbit out in the same region as the James Webb, which is about 1.5 kilometres away from us. Mm-hmm. And we'll get the first photos back next year. And then, you know, scientists will then unpack all the data, and then they'll tell us what dark energy is by 2028.
0: That
22: bit won't happen. But but we can look forward to some pretty pictures of the universe. I think that's the first we're going to know that it's working.
0: But when it comes to launching a telescope, because, you know, whenever we talk about launches, it's always either delays and sometimes, you know, they don't go well. What's the success rate when it comes to launching telescopes? Is it better?
22: Yeah, look, it's pretty good these days. Look, there's generally delays. That's why I'm very surprised this one's launching so early, right? But they've managed to get it all together and, it's been a number of years, but they've managed to get it all together and packed away, and they're happy with things at the moment. And you've got to hand it to SpaceX for all the, you know, we can throw a lot of criticism at the director, but if we ignore him, the company operates quite well, doesn't it? Because, you know, they launch so many rockets every year, and nearly all of them are, you know, we'll call it successful. Okay. So, you know, there's a lot riding on this because this is a very expensive telescope that they're sending up, but we've had a pretty good success rate in the last, you know, 10, 15 years.
0: It is. It's good to hear. All right, tell us about this science that's coming on the size of the smallest planet that could produce intelligent life, Dan.
22: We're always, there's so much science that, you know, talking about finding alien life, right? And I think there are certain groups of astronomers out there who are just starting to get a little bit panicky because we should have found some kind of life away from Earth by now, you know, with all our technology and understanding of the universe, but where is it? And that's why, to me, the Fermi paradox is one of the best paradoxes, Serene. I really like the Fermi paradox. And basically, it just seems implausible that we haven't seen or heard from anyone else, despite how big and old the universe is. And it's kind of interesting when you start to try and make up reasons why that might be the case. And one of the really fun ones is the zoo hypothesis. And this is where advanced life forms actually refrain from contact with inferior civilizations due to the associated risks. Okay. And this was the prime directive. You remember in Star Trek, they had the prime directive, right? So, yeah, for example, like we might get aggressive and try to destroy them if they come here, or maybe we'll just contaminate them with our bugs like in War of the Worlds. So you can just picture E.T. up there, you know, just sitting back and observing us from a distance. Or how about this one, though? You know, like just maybe they're isn't any other intelligent life in our galaxy at this point in time. And the latest science has kind of just ruled out a whole bunch of planets because what they've found is that the smallest planet that they say that advanced life could exist on is essentially Mars, something the size of Mars. And the reason for that is because anything smaller, it just doesn't have enough gravity to hold onto its atmosphere for long enough for, you know, intelligent life to evolve. So, you know, they've calculated that Mars is the smallest sort of planet, but, well, they actually didn't so much as calculate as they simulated a bunch of smaller Earths on a computer. But the problem is the gases are just so light that they tend to try and float off into space. And, I mean, that happens to Earth as well. Mm. In fact, we lose about 30,000 to 50,000 tons of gas every year. And I'm talking oxygen and nitrogen, right? So it's just lucky we've got volcanoes because they replenish that lost gas and keep everything into balance. But on a small planet with less gravity, there's more gas escaping than actually being expelled by volcanoes. Now, we can think of some counterexamples to this, like, for example, Titan, which has a thick atmosphere, but it's also not in the habitable zone of the sun. It's kind of too far away. So the model that they used didn't really apply to that. And then there are other moons like Europa, where there could be subsurface oceans and there could be life in the ocean. But whether that could actually become intelligent, we don't really know. Mm. But I guess, you know, at the end of the day, this kind of reduces the number of planets we need to look at to find our neighbours, I suppose.
0: I guess. But it just, you know, you stop and ponder in terms of just Earth and how just perfectly positioned we are and all that we have that, you know, if something's off kilter, there's something else to counter it. I mean, look, we meddle, no doubt. We're human.
22: Yeah.
0: But, yes, it just...
22: There's
0: it
22: a
0: just,
22: lot that had to go right for us to be here.
0: Yeah, indeed. And it's just layer upon layer upon layer upon layer of that. Hey, look, just quickly, a quick thought before we let you go for the night. Mm. Just a texter. Do you know what the dark forest theory is? Just texter said the dark forest theory for not finding life is quite compelling. Does that mean anything to you?
22: It does, but I'd have to go back and have a bit of a look at myself to get back on that one. But I'll have a look at that and I'll bring it up, I think, for next week.
0: Because
22: I'm fascinated by all these interesting little theories. And like I said, Fermi paradox is the best paradox.
0: Ah, Fermi paradox. Okay, 2 weeks.
22: 2 weeks. We'll talk about the dark forest.
0: Yep, sounds good. Bring it back to us, Dan. Wonderful. And then I guess when we do chat with you, then will there be any news or any sort of update on the Roman telescope?
22: Yeah, well, we'll have had the launch. So, look, I mean, I'll have a look at it on Sunday because, you know, it'll be live streamed, right?
0: Yeah.
22: So jump onto YouTube if you have the chance, but it'll be through NASA. And it's going to take a while to get it out to its orbit and then I have to get all checked out and all that sort of thing. But, there will be definitely some news on that and
0: good, potentially good.
22: On Starship as well.
0: All right, and we'll hear about it first from you when we chat with you in a couple of weeks. Dan, thank you so much. Have a great weekend.
22: Thank you, Serene. You too.
0: Thank you. Our spaceman there, Dan Lambeth. The news is coming up then. It's Nightlife. You're with Greta Lee Jackson in the chair tonight. Hey there, Greta.
2: Hey, Serene. That's right. One more night, then Suzanne's back. Mm-hmm. And speaking of paradoxes, just listening to Dan there, if a portrait of someone, it doesn't look like them and it's deliberately bad, is it still art? Because the badness is part of the creative process.
0: Yeah, isn't that the deal?
2: We're talking about portraits. Have you ever had your portrait painted, Serene?
0: I have not, other than my daughter sketching me out every now and again. That's probably as far as, I haven't. Have you?
2: I have once.
0: Cool.
2: Apart from all the kid pictures. But I'm trying to get everybody's feedback on whether or not it's good on our Facebook page. But we're going to be talking about what makes a great portrait. What separates a great portrait from an okay one tonight on Nightlife.
0: Cool. Sounds good. Yeah, go on.
2: Oh, no, that's all really. Like,
0: oh, that's all that's
2: happening? And if people have fun, no, we've got
0: I'm
2: plenty
0: kidding,
2: more.
0: I'm
2: we've
0: kidding.
2: Got Andrew Romano, we've got the challenge and all that stuff. But if people have a favourite portrait, I really would like them to text it in to us, 1-300-800-222.
0: Yeah, it'd be a good one. Thanks a lot, Greta. Have a great show.
2: Thanks, Serene.
0: And thank you. I'll be back in the chair on Sunday night. Loads of fun with you tonight. Can't wait to do it all again in a couple of nights when that comes around. Till then, take care. Enjoy your weekend. Here's the news for you.
19: ABC News with Andrew Kaloupas. Nepalese authorities say more than 500 bodies have now been recovered after the deadly flooding and mudslides along the country's border with Tibet. Frances Dew reports.
1: Nepal's Disaster Management Authority says 538 bodies have been found as rescue and recovery operations continue. It says 977 people remain unaccounted for, including more than 500 foreign nationals. Aid agencies say the scale of the disaster is still becoming clear. The Red Cross estimates at least 93,000 people have been affected. UNICEF says 17,000 children need humanitarian assistance. The World Health Organization says 6 health facilities have been damaged and 8 health workers are missing. Nepal's government says it's preparing a relief and rehabilitation package for those affected.
19: Charities in Nepal are scrambling to provide life-saving help, including hygiene kits, food and clean water, as the unfolding disaster continues. Matt Tinkler is the chief executive of Save the Children, which the ABC is supporting during the disaster. He says the region will need humanitarian assistance over a long period.
4: This is the acute phase, but then we move into the next phase, which is a school's been washed away, a house has been washed away, people are left with no livelihood because their crops have been washed away. So the urgent and acute support is needed right now, but it's got to be sustained investment over time so we can support those recovery needs as well.
19: The Shadow Resources Minister has slammed the federal government for its messaging on new national AI data centre rules. National Cabinet on Wednesday agreed to minimum standards, including a requirement that new centres be powered entirely by renewables. But Queensland and the Northern Territory said they would be allowed to use an agnostic mix of energy. Energy Minister Chris Bowen reiterated today that there are no carve-outs or exemptions. But the Shadow Minister, Susan McDonald, says the government needs to reconsider its approach.
21: I think it's fascinating that both the Chief Minister from the Territory and the Premier of Queensland both walked out of the room with the same message, which is use your energy that you have available. It seems to be Chris Bowen who's got the wrong message.
19: The Victorian government is facing accusations from its political rivals that it's avoiding scrutiny after AXING said they would be allowed to use an agnostic mix of energy. Energy Minister Chris Bowen reiterated today that there are no carve-outs or exemptions, but the Shadow Minister, Susan McDonald, says the government needs to reconsider its approach.
21: I think it's fascinating that both the Chief Minister from the Territory and the Premier of Queensland both walked out.

0: $12 million over the coming 4 years. Staff were told of the decision this morning, with up to 50 jobs to go. Infrastructure Victoria had been providing recommendations about spending on major projects for 11 years, with bipartisan support. Shadow Transport Minister Matthew Guy says the coalition would bring it back if it wins November's election.
1: An independent advisory body like that has been worthwhile.
0: In a statement, the agency says it was able to issue frank advice based on evidence and was worth having.
2: A Melbourne mother who was allegedly attacked in the CBD earlier this week alongside her 10-year-old son is calling for a much bigger conversation about violent crime. Georgia Lenta Williams reports.
3: Phillip Island woman Cherie has today issued a statement from hospital where she's being treated for multiple stab wounds and a fractured leg. On Tuesday, a man allegedly punched her 10-year-old son before stabbing Cherie with scissors outside a police station. The pair were in town so the boy could access cancer treatment. She says she wants people to understand how quickly incidents like that can happen, even when being careful. Cherie says people are becoming accustomed to violent incidents and families should not have to accept violence as a normal part of life. 27-year-old Sunshine West man Jerry Sawwood has faced court over the attack.
2: South Australian authorities have confirmed the country's first case of H5 bird flu in a dolphin. The dolphin was found dead on a beach at Goolwa, south of Adelaide. The state's chief veterinary officer, Skye Fruin, says she doesn't expect to see a mass mortality event involving dolphins.
4: Our biggest concern for mammals is the seals and sea lions because they congregate closely and have the potential for large numbers to get infected at once. We may see more dolphin cases. It is possible, but I would expect them to be, smaller numbers.
2: Norway's new monarch will be known as King Haakon VIII. The Royal Palace confirmed the name after his father, King Harald V, died in hospital at the age of 89. The new king has chosen the personal motto of Everything for Norway, which was used by his father, grandfather and great-grandfather. ABC News.
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6: Hello, Nightlifers. Happy Friday. Greta Lee Jackson with you tonight and the great Suzanne Hill will be back tomorrow night. Coming up, you're going to be introduced to an Australian poet and novelist who you've probably never heard of. She was the first woman to graduate from Melbourne University's School of Law and is only starting to gain recognition for her work some 100 years after her death at age 36. And then we'll be heading to Darwin with Drive presenter Adam Steer for an emotional moment between a father and son at the end of a famous cross-country rally. Then it's the Mighty Challenge, and it'll be all about the week that was, cocktails, initials and acronyms, India, Pakistan, Bangladesh and Sri Lanka, and Hollywood heroes. And of course, later on, our US correspondent Andrew Romano will have the latest on the big stories coming out of the USA, like why trade talks with Canada collapsed so quickly, what's next for tech giant Meta after they agreed to a multi-billion dollar settlement payout, and what made Dolly Parton one of the rare unifiers of Americans across a widening political divide. But first, do you have a favourite portrait? Which one is it and why? You can call me on 1300 800 222 and let me know, or text 0467 922 702. Me personally, I'm a huge fan of Tudor England, so mine would have to be anything by Hans Holbein in particular. One he painted of Anne of Cleves and sent to Henry VIII, which caused a bit of a stir when she eventually came to England to marry him and looked a bit different than he expected. It's kind of like a Tinder for the olden days. So what makes a great portrait? Is it simply getting the likeness right, or is it about something deeper? You'll hear from both a judge and one of the artists from the latest season of the ABC series Portrait Artist of the Year in just a moment. Before we do that, though, do you remember how last Friday we were talking about things we were obsessed with? Now, I've recently discovered old recordings of Sir Tom Jones from his TV variety show, This Is Tom Jones, where he duets with some absolute superstars. And the performances, I just have to say, are extraordinary. Last week, I played Sir Tom's duet with Little Richard. And tonight, to start off,

0: This is Nightlife.
1: That was Joe Cocker and Sir Tom Jones duetting Delta Lady. Oh, I tell you what, the song might be great, but the sideburns on both gentlemen are even better. I encourage you to check out that particular video. We're not talking about sideburns right now. A moment ago, I asked you to tell me if you have a favourite portrait. And Ed Stu told me that his favourite is Self-Portrait in a Felt Hat by the great Vincent van Gogh. Stu, I like that one too, and I might play a song about Vincent a little bit later on. And Rosemary says, if the subject of a portrait is pleased with it, then it's a great portrait. Oh, that's an interesting thought, Rosemary, because what if the comment made by the portrait is pleasing to the public, but not necessarily to the person that is depicted in the portrait? Is it still a great portrait? All these things I've been thinking about because I've been watching season two of the ABC series Portrait Artist of the Year. And I was wondering, have you ever had your portrait painted? How did it make you feel when you first saw it? Got some wonderful portraits coming through. I'll talk about them in just a little while. But I do want to see yours. If you've ever sat for a portrait, maybe not painted, anyone that's

0: done your likeness as a work of art, or even just a sketch or a cartoon or a caricature, I want to see it. So text it through if you have it on hand, or picture of it anyway, 0467 922 702. And I'd love to see it. Maybe we'll have a bit of a face race. We'll see which one is the favourite. I don't know. Maybe that's not fair. We shouldn't vote on portraits, but definitely send it through to me. Because the artists on the Portrait Artist of the Year, they just make painting portraits or creating portraits look so easy. So we'll be hearing from one of the artists in a moment. But first, one of the judges on the show, Robert Wellington, who is also an art historian at the Australian National University, is here to talk about what makes a great portrait. Hi, Robert.
1: Oh, hi there, Greta.
0: Look, first thing I thought of watching you was, geez, it must be a tough job being a judge. What are you looking for in a great portrait? What's your criteria?
1: Well, look, it's really tricky to say a specific criteria. As you can imagine, there's just so much variety. And that's what we're really thinking about with this. It's judging the artist's work on their own terms. Now, there's lots of different styles that artists might use, but as an art historian, I'm familiar with the sort of different approaches that people can have. And I suppose somebody might have a more naive style, another person might have a more realist style. And I wouldn't be looking for realism in the naive artist style or vice versa. So really it's about, is that artist producing something that's a really good example of what they can do on the day? And how do they then respond to the subject? And do they capture something of that subject spirit?
0: Right. How does that spirit come through? Can you put it into words, or is it just something you can't quite put your finger on?
1: Look, I think it's a tricky one, and it's why portraits are so good and why we need them as works of art, because, you know, really good works of art you can't properly put into words. But you're seeing in the portrait something of a person's personality. Maybe it comes through in their eyes. Maybe it comes through in the way that their face is posed. It comes through perhaps in a glance out of the picture that makes them look like they're in reflection. Or it might come with a sort of cheeky grin that gives you a sense of their humour and lively personality. It's quite ineffable, but we are trained as humans from babies to recognise facial expressions and to understand meaning, you know, in other ways other than words. And I suppose that's what a really good portrait does. It uses those little subtle positions of the face, the gaze of the eyes, and all sorts of things to communicate something about that sitter.
0: Now, the guests that are having their portraits made bring in something that is meaningful to them, to be seated next to them or hold it, or etc. How does that help the artists?
1: Look, I think it can be a blessing and a curse sometimes, can't it? Because it's another thing to bring in. Sometimes the artists are very literal and they sort of will just place the object somewhere in the picture. But what I really like to see is a creative interpretation. You know, you could have an element of the special object brought in or merged with the sitter somehow. And we do have, in this week's episode, a really great example of how the sitter's object is sort of merged in with the picture and in with them to tell more of a story. I suppose it's about storytelling. And that's what we see in portraiture traditionally, is how different kinds of objects can be brought in to extend the story outside of just the body of the sitter. So that's really what that special object's supposed to do. Now, it does present a challenge, and some of our artists just don't get round to including that special object. It's not necessarily a, you know, doesn't necessarily rule them out if they've produced a really beautiful portrait, but it does give them something else to work with.
0: When you just said they don't get around to it, that's not something you typically associate with someone having their portrait made. What about that time limit? How does it impact the output?
1: That is the crunch. And this is the great leveller of the competition. And it's why it's so exciting. It's why we can have, you know, a young artist in their late teens or early 20s next to someone with decades of experience and practice. I think it's, you know, it's the thing where actually sometimes more experience can be at your detriment, because you've got all of these, you know, things that you've, you know, styles and techniques and ways of doing things that are really kind of set in, and it might be difficult for you to rethink and be flexible in the moment, whereas perhaps a young artist who's has less formal training might be more adaptable. They might not be so locked into certain ways of doing things. So I think the time pressure makes it for a really exciting competition, because it's a sort of great leveller. But at the same time, yeah, look, essentially, because of the nature of the competition, anyone could have a good or a bad day. You know, that's the thing.
0: Yeah.
1: That's why it's so compelling for us to watch and why we're on the edge of our seats when we see those people rushing to create something to see whether they will achieve. And that's another thing about the show is we support everybody. We support all of the artists on the show. We want all of them to succeed. And it really is just part of the game as to whether they can achieve something in that 4 hours.
0: So it was something that was brought in to make the process more TV friendly, would you say? Because otherwise the alternative is watching paint dry, you know?
1: Well, I think art is always captivating for television. So I'm somebody who would advocate for all forms of art on television. But yeah, look, I do think it's a model, obviously, we've taken from a very popular series in the UK. And I do think, you know, it does help to create stakes as well and make it a more exciting thing for us to watch. And also, you know, because if you're really, you know, setting somebody with endless time against someone with, you know, 40 years worth of experience and a huge museum career next to a young artist who doesn't have all of those you know, markers in place yet, it's not a really a fair competition. So the 4 hours really does help to level things out, and it does add a level of tension. Yeah, it does make for good television.
0: Do you know what I like about it is if I'm not getting something right, I chuck it out and start again. It sort of discourages yes. that, doesn't it?
1: Well, sometimes they do.
0: But you wouldn't feel good about it, would you?
1: No, look, it would definitely add to the stress, and it adds to our stress if we see an artist, you know, take something off the easel and want to start again. That's true. And this is why we have to acknowledge that what's represented in the show is a certain kind of competition that doesn't, you know, absolutely reflect the way that art is created out in the world. Out in the world, artists can edit, they can produce failures, and that's a huge part of artistic practices, trying things out, failing, trying again and succeeding. Now, there's less opportunity to do that in 4 hours. It does make for some exciting television, but, you know, I just urge the audience to, you know, really take that into consideration when they're seeing what our wonderful artists produce, because it's a really hard thing to do, and I'm just so inspired and impressed by what they manage in 4 hours.
0: Look, I do have to ask. We've all heard the saying that art is subjective. For someone in your position as a judge, how much do the judgments you make have to do with your life experience, your personal taste, your education, you essentially? I just wonder about that.
1: Well, that is an interesting one because, I mean, that's why we have a panel of three judges. And I have to say that, yeah, look, art is subjective in some regards, but it is possible to look at the work of art, look at the artist in question and really interrogate, you know, whether this thing is a good example of their kind. Now, I support all of the artists. I think they're all wonderful and talented. My own personal tastes don't necessarily align with a winner each week. I'm looking for somebody who's really showing creativity and talent and who is using the time well and who is doing something, you know, in their own lane that's impressive. I mean, as an academic, I have experience working with students and really trying to hone students' skills towards being the best version of what they can be. And that's really the mindset I have. And I know Bree and Abdul are the same. You know, we all want these artists to succeed. We try and put our own tastes and our own interests on the back burner to really think about who is doing well on their own terms. But I have to say, and it is quite surprising to us, we do tend to agree. We will, you know, throughout the day, we talk about the works continually. We see them evolve and change. And we each, you know, we will present our own kind of ideas about why this is successful or why this isn't. But throughout this, you know, now the second series, we found that our sort of positions do align, and we very rarely disagree on who we think are in the top three and ultimately the person going through to the semi-final.
0: Yeah, that's sort of an unspoken thing. You can just feel that. I can imagine. As an art historian, what would you say are some of the standout portraits of all time, in your opinion?
1: Oh my goodness, this is a really tricky question, and I'm gonna talk about some of my favourite portraits. They're the fantasy portraits by Jean-Honoré Fragonard, who's an 18th century painter. And what I love about them is he painted figures sort of in his own circle in historical dress, so they were in sort of fancy dress. And each of these paintings, it's written on the back of the paintings, painted in 1 hour, and you see the amazing ability he had to just in a few deft brushstrokes capture those idiosyncratic features of somebody's face and all the wonderful flowing garments and bring real personality and theatricality and fun along with beautiful colour and beautiful brushwork. So for me, that makes a brilliant portrait because it extends the category of portraiture into something that is full of whimsy and fun and beauty. And for me, that's what makes a great portrait.
0: I'm just looking at a couple of those now, actually.
1: Yeah. I encourage the listeners to look them up. They're really fabulous pictures.
0: Jean-Henri
1: Fragonard.
0: Yeah. Okay. Amazing. Yes. I might post some somewhere.
1: Lovely.
0: Someone to go to. When we're talking about portraits, often we're seeing just one portrait per artist in that time on that program. But should we be thinking about portraits when we see them, when we encounter them, as individual standalone works, or should we consider them as part of an artist's entire body of work?
1: Well, we're talking about two different categories of thing here. Like on the show, we are judging the work as it stands,
0: yes.
1: of course.
0: Mm-hmm.
1: But as an art historian or as a curator or somebody sort of out in the art world, we will always be judging an artist's work based on their whole career. It's very hard to understand something completely in isolation, and something that's been produced over a whole life of practice and honed a series of ideas. Carries just so much more meaning and weight than a single standalone work. So I would say, there's a reason that Rembrandt is understood to be one of the great portrait painters. Look at the body of work.
0: Mm-hmm.
1: The body of work is fascinating, consistent. It changes over time. It explores psychological depth. And when you see the group of works together, it has a kind of collective power. So I would say that, yes, out in the world, when people are exploring their own interests, going to museums and galleries and doing their own research, absolutely look at the work in context.
0: We've talked about what makes a good portrait, Robert, but is there such thing as a bad one, and what makes it bad?
1: Oh, look, what makes a bad portrait? I mean, I think likeness is something that can really fall down. There are times when likeness is less important if it really captures something through kind of more abstract qualities of the portrait. If there's wonderful use of colour and form which communicates something, that can work. But if we have a portrait that really doesn't look like the person at all, then we're going to ask some questions. There are going to be aspects of technique, and I really think it's about what the artist's intending to do. If it's a very intentionally kind of naive technique, it can be full of charm and full of, it can delight us in its simplicity. But if somebody is trying for a kind of naturalism or realism and they fall short of that, then we might be asking some questions of it too.
0: Mm.
1: Look, there's so much charm in bad portraits that I sometimes really like them too. What might be considered a bad portrait? Something that renders the sitter looking rather comical or distorts their features. Those things can be fun and charming. So look, I think that portraiture is a very broad church. I think in terms of the competition, we're looking for things like likeness. We're looking for ways in which the sitter's personality and the way that we've kind of understood the sitter's presence in the room on that day as being communicated. These are things, we're looking at the artist's technique. We're looking at things like form and colour and those abstract qualities that make a work of art something special. They're the things we're looking for, not just a likeness, but a work of art that has its own kind of internal logic and beauty. A bad portrait perhaps would have horrible colour, a poor likeness, unintentional distortion, but nonetheless, I could still find it rather charming.
0: Well, if all those things were deliberate, isn't it still art?
1: Of course, of course. I mean, this is the age-old question, what makes a work of art a work of art? And I think we generally agree now that it's all about context, and that is if we put it in a context where we're analysing it as a work of art, that's what it is. Please watch the show. It's great fun, and you'll be on the edge of your seat.
0: Thank you so much, Robert. Thank you so much. It's very interesting stuff. That's Robert Wellington there, art historian at the Centre for Art History and Art Theory at the Australian National University and one of the judges on Portrait Artist of the Year on ABC. Oh, thank you so much for these wonderful portraits you're sending in. I'll just go through a few of them. John has got a couple of great ones. Did you do these yourself, John? Portrait of Phoebe, portrait of neighbours. Pug dog, and Ruby's done some biro sketches of people at the creative direction of her 2-year-old niece. It's so good. And Nate's favourite portrait is Salvador Dali's self-portrait. And thank you for sending in your one, Jenny, Morissette, the only woman to show her works at all the Impression exhibitions in the 1870s and 1880s. And Margaret from Brisbane, that's a wonderful self-portrait you've done too. I would like to play a little song for Stu, whose favourite self-portrait comes from Vincent van Gogh, before we speak to one of the artists on Portrait Artist of the Year in just a moment. So I think we have a bit of Don McLean.

0: Welcome to Nightlife. If you're just joining us, I'm Greta Lee Jackson, filling in for Suzanne Hill tonight. And we're talking all about portraits. Do you have a favourite portrait? Have you ever had your portrait painted or otherwise illustrated? Or have you yourself painted a portrait of someone or something, like a pug dog, like John's done? Very shortly, right now, I'm going to speak to multidisciplinary illustrator, designer and cartoonist Edmund Ifland, who created a portrait of TV personality and journalist Mark Fennell for the ABC series Portrait Artist of the Year. Edmund, welcome to Nightlife.
1: Thank you for having me, Greta.
0: Oh, first question, what was it like being a part of that series, part of Portrait Artist of the Year?
1: Intense. Yes. It was intense. There was a huge thunderstorm going over during the shoot. And, 4 hours seems like a lot of time, but it's not, especially when I was pretty sure I had my idea settled. And then about 2 hours in, I thought, oh, no, this is completely wrong.
0: Yes, we're going to talk about that in just a second, about the time limits and how I personally feel about them and how they impact your process. But just speaking generally about a portrait artistry, how would you say portraits have changed over time?
1: Oh, how long do you have?
0: Yes.
1: Well, I guess if you're looking at kind of the old school portraiture, you're looking at almost propaganda. You know, these are things commissioned by the wealthy or the church or royalty to kind of show off their power. And as probably a nice little keepsake, they probably had, you know, as much money as they wanted to hire their favorite artists and get very flattering portraits painted. But things have changed. And now you can paint, you know, the richest people in Australia in a very unflattering way. And it becomes a meme.
0: You're talking about that recent one of Gina Reinhart. Was that for the...
1: My name is Jira. Yes.
0: Yes.
1: It was part of a big series, I think, of lots of different Australians. And that was just the one that stood out. And it's, look, you know who it is. It's that makes it a good portrait, I think. And
0: Rosemary thinks that if the subject is happy with it, it's a great portrait. So I think
1: that's
0: true. But you know, like anything in art, it's all debatable and both views are valid, I think.

0: And like Robert said before, if you're, it's about context. If you're talking about the artwork, then I guess it's an artwork.
1: Yes. Oh, look, we're talking about the history of portraiture. I mentioned before that I love a bit of Hans Holbein, the Tudor
0: yes.
1: portrait painter, official royal portrait artist. And I guess flattering imagery, not just of the person having their portrait painted, it's more who's commissioned it. Maybe the one of Anne of Cleves I mentioned before, that sticks out to me because she turned up looking a little bit different to the portrait. And I just think that what resulted from a simple portrait is just extraordinary. So portraiture is pretty powerful. Who would you say are your favourite portrait artists?
0: I've gone to go and see the Holbein Henry VIII, and that's just a stonking portrait to see in the flesh or the canvas, as it were. And it's, you know, he's dripping in gold and jewellery and he looks so mighty. But I've always been a big fan of John Brack. He's got an exhibition on at in Canberra at the moment, and his portraits were always kind of angular and odd and strange, but you always knew who they were. But, yeah, I think Australians always had a good handle on portraiture. I think because of all the competitions we've got running as well, it became quite a competitive field for portrait artists in this country.
1: Do you know what? I actually have a quote from John Brack from some years ago, an interview he did, and it's actually about that competition here.
0: Oh, please.
1: I'll have him speaking about artists' ego and how he felt about it.
2: We have to admit that too much fuss is made of artists, their personalities and their genius. Not that I have any objection to people having any ego they like, but the fact is that it stands in the way of looking at the picture. In a gallery, you are faced with a number of paintings, each one of which is fighting the other, and each one is making a noise, the noise being, look at me, I'm a genius.
1: So what do you think about that? How much does an artist's image or brand play into the art itself?
0: Are you talking about the artist who painted it or the person that they're painting a portrait of?
1: The artist themselves, the person who painted it.
0: I think you can't escape your own brand because it's your style, I think. So that always is going to shine through. So I think when judging the Archibald, they look at all the artworks that go through and you can tell who's kind of the regular crowd who come through because they've got such a wonderful style. And I think, you know, I think that's part of why you get someone to commission an artwork of you, a portrait, because you like their brand, you like their style, and you want that as part of your collection. So I think, and also the idea of paintings competing with each other. It was funny looking at the portraits all laid out at the in the show. Mine's the smallest, I think. So I but it does
1: it
0: mean that when people are in a gallery,
1: they
0: do crowd around to have a look. So hopefully that just draws in some interest.
1: That's right. It shouldn't matter something about the size, but with all these massive portraits, you can't help but think, oh, okay. But it's got nothing to do with it, really, the size of the portrait. I'll just read out a couple of texts. Shane says, in the mid-80s, I earned $11 per hour to be a life art model. So there are some wonderful drawings and maybe even a painting or two of me in long-forgotten portfolios. Oh, that's lovely, Shane. And I've got a wonderful picture. I've been asking people to send in either portraits of themselves that someone else has done or portraits that they've done of someone else. And Tony sent in this, you know, those caricatures that you get, like on the, like maybe on a boardwalk or something.
0: Boardwalk
1: caricatures. He sent in one of those and he loved the show. He binged the whole series and so happy when his favourite artist won. But his caricature done on his 30th birthday, he's got huge glasses, he's clutching a golf club, and Tony says that he plans to have it on his gravestone. He loves it so much. So a simple caricature. Maybe Rosemary's right. If the person loves it, that's all that matters. But back to the Portrait Artist of the Year, it's made clear on the program that you stand out from your two competitors because you chose to do the portrait of Mark Fennell as a woodcut. Here's a little bit of you explaining how that will work to Mark.
3: I have to start with a sketch and then try and transfer that onto the woodblock, and then I'll carve into this woodblock and then paint inside the little recesses. And then on top I'll be rolling on the black, so I kind of won't

0: know what it's going to look like until I kind of get the roller and give it a go. So that's fun for everybody, including me.
1: So, like, you won't know how it's going to look until you do the roller thing.
0: The sketch is kind of the most important part right now, so I can nail that.
1: But you do have, like, a big reveal moment where it either works or it doesn't.
0: Yeah.
1: I'm terrified for you.
0: Thank you.
2: Cue dramatic music, and that's Mark saying how he feels ahead of the process of his portrait being created. Woodcuts, what was behind that decision?
3: I wanted to show off a little bit, but also I got a text from a friend after she watched it, and she said, did you know you could just do drawing like that? So I wanted to stand out a little bit. I've done a few woodcut paintings and portraits as well, and I kind of thought it would be quicker than it was, but also it's quite graphic. It stands out quite a bit. So I wanted to stand out from the bunch.
2: Right, okay. But is that a medium you use a lot? What are your favourite mediums to use?
3: Look, I do a lot of cartooning, so there's just a lot of pencils and pen and ink and things like that. So I think it's a fight against AI as well for me to try and become a bit more acoustic with the artwork that I'm making. So there's something nice about, you know, that really traditional woodblock printing. And these artworks also do make prints of themselves. So that's why all the text is kind of backwards as well. And it's just nice to do something that feels very tactile and non-commuter generated.
2: Yeah, and it's a sort of an ancient medium as well, a woodcut, right? It's dating back so far, because it used to be book prints and things like that. You could use it again, like a stamp.
3: Yeah, exactly. Yeah. I first did it when I was painting Badacha, who's a kind of political cartoonist, and he was just in the Festival of Dangerous Ideas, and his cartoons also use woodblock printing style. So to paint him, I painted on the woodblock to kind of reference his style as well, while still being a bit kind of graphic and cartoony. And I kind of hit it off, and I thought, oh, this is my home. I think I found a little place for me. Yeah,
2: You entered flow state. Look, it's a bold choice for a portrait, especially with a time limit like you had on Portrait Artist of the Year, because you can't exactly rub it out and start again. So
3: no.
2: you're committing, you're making decisions in the moment. Several of them, and you just have to roll with what's coming out without starting again. Really, really interesting to watch. So can we talk a little bit about cartoons of people and caricatures, like the one that Tony sent in, like a boardwalk caricature of himself. How do you bring out the most recognisable features? What are you trying to do? What aspects are you doing when you're maybe doing a caricature like that? How do you go about it?
3: Well, it's funny, you know, you talk about caricature. Like back in I think the 40s, William Dobell did a painting for the Archibald Prize of Joshua Smith, and it won. People loved it. The sitter didn't mind it, but everybody said it was a caricature, and everybody said it was, you know, too wacky. Smith was a kind of, you know, he looked like the portrait, and it wasn't too far off. But I feel like there's not a huge difference between portraiture and caricature. It's just a low art, high art thing. And I think after I kind of got into cartooning, it gave me a really nice grounding in how to draw someone really quickly and how to get those features out. So there was somebody who was saying, like, Bob Hawke looks like his caricatures from when he was PM, because you grow into your nose and your ears as you get older. So, I think... Yeah, caricaturing and cartooning has been a really handy thing for me as a fine artist as well.
2: Another text through, and a great portrait. I have to find somewhere to put these. Maybe if everyone thinks it's okay and you want them published, let me know. Just text publish after your text, and I'll put them on my Facebook page. But this Eliza in Coburg says, in 1987, as a teen, I had this caricature done in San Francisco while backpacking in the US. I'll be honest, I don't love it. I always thought it looked like my freckles are falling off my nose, but it's lasted this long, so I reckon there's something about it that I love. Maybe it's the reminder of my adventures. Yeah, probably that's it, Eliza. It's, you know, I don't mind a caricature, and it's often a bit confronting when it's yourself, but maybe you get used to it over time. And I tell you what, Peter, you're very talented. He's sent in two portraits painted from life, one self-portrait of...

0: of himself painting myself done about 30 years ago. That's great. He's got a paintbrush on his face in that portrait. It's really nice stuff, Peter. I want to put them up. If you would like me to post on my Greta Lee Jackson Facebook page your wonderful portraits and, of course, credit them to you, let me know. Text publish and we'll see what we can do. Edmund, back to Portrait Artist of the Year. I'm speaking with Edmund Ifland, who is a multidisciplinary illustrator, designer and cartoonist and artist, of course, who did a woodcut portrait of TV personality and journalist Mark Fennell for ABC series Portrait of the Year. We talked about the time limit that they have on that show of 4 hours total to make an entire portrait of this person sitting in front of you. I struggle with this a little bit, Ed. I'll play a little bit of a clip, okay? Because, you know, artists often have to deal with deadlines, but it's 4 hours, right, is not a lot of time by any standard. So I'm just going to play a scene when things start to get a little bit intense for you.
1: Now, we've got Edmund, and he stands out just because he's using a different material.
2: I'm a little bit worried about him. He hasn't even started carving his wood yet.
1: There's a lot of discarded drawings on the ground. I'm wondering if he struggles to make a decision, which in this competition is a huge risk.
0: So that's the judges on the program, including Robert there, who we heard from earlier, just watching you go. What were you feeling in that moment?
3: Exactly what I'm feeling right now. It's giving me a little bit of PTSD.
0: Sorry.
3: That's fine. The stress was great because it is a really good motivator to make your decisions. And I think for me, what I was trying to do was essentially bring a bit of cartooning into the portrait and kind of have a little story and a message that was really clear straight away. So there's kind of like almost a writing process for me before really nailing the story and the idea. So I should have moved quicker, I think. But it's a tricky one to work with, especially because it's all, you know, knives and cutting tools. But I came out unscathed.
0: Yes, yes. I'm going to show that final reveal shortly. But the time pressure, though, I do feel like when you really want to concentrate and you get in that flow state and you're really consumed by the process, it feels like time just can go in a blink. You sort of look up and time's passed when you're in that state. So I guess, is pressure like that an enemy to creativity or is it a friend? What do you think?
3: You're absolutely right about that flow state in that time does disappear. And I think unless you've got to wake up for work the next morning, if you can be painting all night in that kind of state, it's magical. It's really fun. But then you've got Brenda Tapsell screaming, you know, 1 hour to go behind you. And I think I dropped my paintbrush when she did that. So it's the flow state is really, really handy because you know that you're onto a good thing. But you've got to be aware of that time on the show. So that's what makes the show so different. And like Robert said, it's a real leveler for all the artists on the show.
0: You're not me, but if it were me, I would have panicked. Did you panic? Did you think, oh my God, I'm not going to do this?
3: I had to prioritize what was important. So I had some ideas for the background and some details and things like that. So yes, I panicked. Mm. But I had to focus on what details were most important, get those down, and then decide to not cut the rest and then get some paint in there and get moving because that was the main thing. It was just about getting that story out. So I wish I would have had more time. I wish I would have had about 40 more hours, but that's the show.
0: I just can't reconcile that. I know it's part of the television format. It's part of good TV, but I just can't reconcile. I would feel angry. I'd feel indignant. I'd be feeling robbed of my due process. That's how I'd be feeling. But, you know, but obviously not everybody would agree with me. How do you feel about having a subject sit for you to have their portrait done in person versus doing it from a photograph?
3: What I like to do is I like to sit down and chat to the person I'm painting. Part of the problem with the show was at one point I didn't even have a pencil in my hand and I was just chatting to Mark about stuff the British stole, and my producer yelled at me to pick up my pencil and do something. I'm like, oh yeah, okay, sure. So I like to get to know the person because that's what portraiture is. You know, it's about capturing their personality and who they are, and it's a relationship between the portrait painter and the sitter as well. So it's really important, I think. We all take photos as references and things like that, but sometimes just the little sketches you do while you're chatting and sitting are the ones that have the most truth.
0: Here's Mark Fennell's reaction to seeing your woodcut print portrait of him.
4: You did in the end. I know what I mean. I know how hard that was for you. There's a little part of my brain that's like, why is it still wet? And then it's like, because it happened in front of you. Oh, wow. That's remarkable.
3: Thank you.
0: That's got to be nerve-wracking showing them. I just keep putting myself in your shoes. It's just panic. But what was that like, that moment?
3: It was great because Mark was rooting for me the whole time. Like, he was so keen to get me to get over the line, and he was just like my little kind of coach in the corner, like in a boxing ring. And so yeah, he was keen just not even to see the painting, just to make sure that I finished. And yeah, to talk to him about his connection to museums and galleries, we had a really long chat. To do an artwork that had something to do with that itself and his work, I think was quite nice because I wanted to do something that was a bit more than a likeness. It was about, you know, his career.
0: Mm. Yeah, and speaking of galleries, Polly has texted in to remind me to mention an excellent Australian portrait artist called Reg Campbell. His portrait of Yvonne Goolagong is superb. He had a little gallery at his home in a sunny corner outside Bathurst, New South Wales. And when Polly visited it in the 80s, he had Dutch royal family displayed too. He painted in 3D. Just amazing. Thanks, Polly. Thanks for the share. I wonder if you can you still find his stuff now, Polly? Do you know? I should look it up. Anyway, Ed, back to Portrait Artist of the Year and your experience. What should a good portrait typically do? What kind of reaction is ideal from someone viewing it, you know? Judging from the conversation you've had with the person sitting in front of you, what are you trying to bring out in a portrait, and how would you like people to react when they see it?
3: The idea of saying how would you like people to react, I guess once you've finished the artwork, it's out in the world, you know. Mm. It's not up to you as to how people react to it. So, you know, sometimes you do a portrait that people love, and then you know, and you do others where it just didn't nail it, but then somebody else might really love that portrait. Or I think going back to that Dobell one, I think Joshua Smith's parents hated it so much they tried to buy it so it would be taken out of circulation.
0: That reminds me. Oh, Deb texted in she shared a portrait that her mother got very, very upset with. It was a portrait of Deb, but she's wearing this headscarf. I'll have to find the exact message. I can't find it now, but her mother got very, very upset, and that made Deb like it even more that she was painted wearing this particular headscarf. Let's with your work, whose portrait have you painted? Who would we know?
3: Well, you set me up with a portrait in, oh God, years ago with Mark Humphreys.
0: Did I?
3: Yes, you did. Well, I met you at a party in Enmore, and she said, oh, you know, who would you like to paint next? I went, oh, yeah, it'd be great. You know, he's all hair and teeth, but Mark Humphreys would be wonderful.
0: Oh, that's right. That's right. And, all hair and teeth, yeah. Like Guy Smiley.
3: Just like Guy Smiley. Yeah, there's a little Muppet in
0: Mark Humphreys, but, that's right. Okay, yes. And what happened there?
3: Well, I didn't know him, obviously, so you set us up. And then he came to the house, we took some photos, I did some sketches, and then we just started getting along really well. In fact, we were singing Seven Brides for Seven Brothers together. Because we're both like tragic old school musical fans. So, yeah. And then I realized, okay, well, we had quite a quick connection. And I did quite a tall, kind of almost full size body portrait of Mark, which I now think sits at his mum's house. But that was a great experience. I really, really love painting Mark. I've also done the Umbilical Brothers, mm-hmm. and I've done Dave Just on His Own as well. They were some of my first ones, and they're amazing to paint because they've got character from head to toe. You know, they're so wobbly and they use their body for their artwork. So they all had to be like full body artworks for that. And it's also just kind of fun to meet people that you've wanted to meet. But then you've got the pressure of doing a portrait of them. So it's not just, you know, getting a selfie. It's way more than that.
0: Mm, yeah. And whose portrait would you love to do?
3: Amel and the Slivers, the band.
0: Oh, okay. Amy from Amel. Yeah, or the whole band. Yeah, do you want to do just her or do you want to, the whole band?
3: Oh, look, Amy's great. But the whole band, like, it's a real collection of heads. Like, they've got huge energy and, you know, they're, like, Australian art that's just being sent across the world, mm-hmm. and it's irreverent and fun, and yeah, I think they're great. And someone like Julia Jacklin or Nick Cave, I think musicians are the next kind of thing I want to paint, I think, because I can't do that. It'd be there's some sort of magic there that I'd love to capture.
0: Can't do that yet. Can't do that yet.
3: No.
0: And so when you got to know Mark, when you got to know Mark Humphries, when you got to know Dave Collins, that relationship, as an example, that relationship between artist and subject, how does it influence how the portrait turns out?
3: I think you start, and there's a weird thing that happens where you're discovering a lot about someone's face when, you know, you might just say, oh, this person's known for their ears, hair, whatever, big glasses. And then you just start drawing them and you think, you know what, this is the most beautiful ear I've ever seen in my life. And you think, nobody else has probably looked at Dave Collins' ear this much, but I think it's really, really lovely. And you start to get these intimate, even though you're not in the same room, if you're painting later on, these strangely intimate little connections with a person's face and expressions. And I feel like you get to know them a little bit more, even if they're not in the room with you.
0: Mm. Yeah, yeah, and that's what comes through. Yeah, you don't want to just go to the cliche, right?
3: Oh, cliches are great. I love a gimmick.
0: You reckon?
3: I do. But you've got to split the diff a little bit, I think. So you need to bring the audience in with something that's really recognizable and about that person's kind of brand or personality, and then you can show off a little bit about their tenderness or maybe an expression that's quite unique.
0: Now, with AI art entering the equation, AI-generated art, you mentioned it earlier. Do you think portraiture is going to remain a common art form?
3: I think people have a bit of a distaste for it. I think people like to play with it. I think, like, the Herald Sun did an AI cartoon, a political cartoon the other day, and it's it felt like a little bit of a death-to-art moment, and I think it galvanizes people to appreciate those real artistic things a bit more. And I think as well, I had a uni lecturer, Peter Sharp, who said to me, you know, you're painting these artworks that could be screen prints. You picked painting. Why did you do it? How are you going to show it? And it kind of kicked me in the guts for years and probably drew me to cartooning because it was a bit more acoustic. And I think a lot of artwork is going to become a bit more scratchy, or you'll see more videos of people making their artworks and things like that. So I think people are going to prove that they're artists for the next couple of years while this AI thing kind of explodes.
0: Hmm. Yeah, I guess. Yeah, I know. But the experimentation, you just got to hope it continues. Do you think there's going to be a resurgence in a few years' time, like an outward rejection of anything artificial, AI generated? That's what I'm kind of hopeful for with visual art. What do you think?
3: I get really disappointed scrolling, like doom scrolling now, because I'll see a cute cat video or somebody falling into a river or something and think, that was great. Oh, I bet it was fake. And mm-hmm. So it's just all my whimsy is being drawn out of me. But there is something really nice about seeing art not on your screen, you know, actually going to a gallery and having a look and seeing the brush strokes. I remember going to Florence with my partner and parents-in-law, and I had seen, you know, the rock stars of art, and I pulled my mother-in-law in close and I said, this is amazing. this is the best day of my life. I can see all the brush strokes. This is amazing. And it's like you're in the room with the person when you can see a little bit of their hand. Mm-hmm. So I think the textures are

0: nice and real paint, real color, you can only really experience when you're looking at it with your real eyes.
1: And Scott says that you have to do a portrait of Nick Cave. Thumbs up emoji.
0: Oh, if he's listening, please get in contact.
1: Yes. Look, you know, you're a big Simpsons fan like I am, aren't you, Ed?
0: Absolutely.
1: Absolutely. You know, do you remember the episode where Marge paints, she has to paint Mr. Burns. She's commissioned to paint Mr. Burns
0: Yes.
1: for a competition, and he's just horrible. He's in her house and he's just horrible to everyone, and she really struggles with it. And then do you remember what happens?
0: Yeah, oh yeah, absolutely. What does he say? Thank you for not making fun of my
1: Well, because
0: genitalia.
1: yes, because she paints him nude. She paints him
0: Yeah.
1: nude. I've got the look.
0: Oh yeah, sorry.
1: I don't know why, but like last Friday, I put in a Simpsons clip. It's just my lens through viewing the world, I guess, and maybe you'd agree. But this is when they reveal the portrait of Mr. Burns in the nude that no one's seen yet.
2: My name is Marge Simpson, and I painted this. Maybe you'd like to know what possessed me to do it. Well, I guess I wanted to show that beneath Mr. Burns's fearsome head, with its cruel lips, spiteful tongue, and evil brain, there was a frail, withered body, perhaps not long for this world, as vulnerable and beautiful as any of God's creatures.
1: So there we go. That's the Simpsons take on portraiture. And we've also had yours, Ed. Thank you so much for joining Nightlife.
0: It's been a pleasure. Thank you so much.
1: That's great. What a great chat. Edmund Eflin there, multidisciplinary illustrator, designer, and cartoonist who appeared on the latest season of Portrait Artist of the Year on ABC. Coming up, we're going to meet a novelist and poet that you may not have heard of. And you are listening to Nightlife with Greta Lee Jackson.
3: ABC News. Hello, I'm Simon Lauder. Authorities in Nepal are reporting entire villages wiped out after a flash flood killed close to 500 people, with more than 1,500 people from 30 countries unaccounted for. Rachel Clayton reports from Tribhuvan University Teaching Hospital in Kathmandu.
4: As the morning goes on, more and more people, more and more families come here to check the lists of people that have been rescued and have come to this hospital to be treated. I spoke to a doctor earlier today who's leading the ward that's been specifically set up to make sure that these people are treated appropriately. He said he's never seen injuries like this. A lot of people have been crushed by the debris and the mud and the buildings that fell on them or around them. A lot of them have broken sternums, broken ribs, crushed, collapsed lungs.
3: The Foreign Minister Penny Wong says the number of Australians missing after the flooding disaster in the Tibet-Nepal border region is now 38. The number was revised down from 39 after one person got in touch with the family earlier today, saying they were safe. After 2.5 decades and more than 9 weeks of hearings, the men behind one of Canberra's most infamous cold cases have been sentenced. James Viver reports.
5: In 1999, Joseph Facchione and Steve Fabrizi broke into the McKellar home of Irma and Gregor Palasics, violently assaulting them and stealing $30,000. Irma died from her injuries. Justice David Mossop sentenced Joseph Facchione to 20 years in jail with a non-parole period of 12 years, while Steve Fabrizi will serve 16 and a half years with a non-parole period of 11 years. Facchione has terminal liver cancer, with Justice Mossop saying it's almost certain he will die in jail. Both offenders are in their early 70s.
3: Election analysts say One Nation has a chance to take a seat from the ALP in this weekend's Secret Harbour state by-election in Western Australia. One Nation has never won a lower house seat in WA. At a state by-election in Perth would typically be a contest between the Liberal and Labor parties. However, this weekend's poll is largely being seen as a contest between One Nation and Labor. publisher of the polling website The Poll Bludger, William Bowe, says Labor would need to secure a majority in the primary vote to retain its seat.
6: There have been sort of reports that One Nation and Labor are about equal on the primary vote. That would be bad news for Labor if so, because One Nation are going to get more preferences than Labor are. The Liberal Party are the third biggest player here, and most of their preferences will go to One Nation.
3: The Shadow Resources Minister has accused the federal government of hindering Australia's energy competitiveness. Earlier this week, National Cabinet agreed to minimum standards requiring new data centres to be powered entirely by renewables, while Queensland and the Northern Territory have said they'd be allowed to use an agnostic mix of energy. The federal government has denied those claims, declaring no carve-outs under its renewables plan. Shadow Minister Susan McDonald says the government must re-evaluate its decision.
7: They will take whatever energy they can get in the places where...
6: are the third biggest player here, and most of their preferences will go to One Nation.
3: The Shadow Resources Minister has accused the federal government of hindering Australia's energy competitiveness. Earlier this week, National Cabinet agreed to minimum standards requiring new data centres to be powered entirely by renewables, while Queensland and the Northern Territory have said they'd be allowed to use...

0: is going to make us less competitive.
1: King Haakon VIII has taken the throne in Norway after the death of his father, Harald V. Large crowds gathered to watch the new monarch's arrival at the royal palace in Oslo, where he's been meeting government ministers. Harald died earlier today at the age of 89. He was a popular king, reigning for more than three decades, and was credited with modernising the Norwegian monarchy. In sport and the NRL, Penrith has virtually ended Canterbury Bankstown's finals hopes with a 24-10 win at Western Sydney Stadium. Andrew Moore reports.
2: The Bulldogs had to win. It was as simple as that. They're looking to replicate their stunning round six victory over Penrith, but it was the Panthers who scored early through their second rower Liam Martin. And even though Matt Burton scored for the Bulldogs before half time, Penrith led 8-4 at the break. And crucially, 4 minutes into the second half, Liam Martin scored again. It was 14-4, and really the result was never in doubt. Before a crowd of 19,979, Penrith for the time being back in first spot ahead of the Warriors. While at Brookvale Oval, Manlooringa defeated the bottom of the table St George Illawarra Dragons 44-10. Andrew Moore, ABC Sport, Sydney.
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4: Welcome back. You're listening to Nightlife. Greta Lee Jackson in the chair for Suzanne tonight, and she will be back tomorrow. We're all looking forward to that. Coming up, you're going to be introduced to an Australian poet and novelist who you've probably never heard of, who was the first woman to graduate from Melbourne University's School of Law and is only starting to gain recognition for her work some 100 years after her death at the age of 36. Then we're heading to Darwin with Drive presenter Adam Steer for an emotional moment between father and son at the end of a famous cross-country rally. Then it's the Mighty Challenge, all about the week that was, cocktails, initials and acronyms, India, Pakistan, Bangladesh and Sri Lanka, and Hollywood heroes. So study up and make sure you call me after the news in just under an hour's time. And of course, later, Andrew Romano will be on the program with the latest on all the big news out of the US.
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4: Tonight we're going to spend some time getting to know an Australian poet and novelist who I suspect many of you have never heard of. Not because she lacked talent or lived an unremarkable life. It's quite the opposite, as we're about to find out. Knowing she would die young from a congenital heart condition, Lesbia Hartford lived a short but intense life. She was one of the first women to graduate from Melbourne University's law school, only to go and work on the factory floor as a clothing machinist. She identified as bisexual, writing love poems about men and women. She also wrote about revolutionary change and daily life in the early 1900s. She's been championed by the likes of Les Murray, who has called her one of Australia's greatest poets. But this recognition came well after she died in 1927. Now, almost 100 years since her death, Melbourne writer and editor Jeff Sparrow decided it was about time her story was told properly. He's written the first full-length biography about Lesbia Hartford. It's called Somewhere Here, The Future's Hid. Jeff, welcome to Nightlife.
6: Thanks for having me.
4: So Lesbia Hartford knew her time on Earth would be short. How did living in the shadow of death affect her?
6: Yeah, so she's born in 1891 and she was what was called at the time a blue baby. So she had a congenital heart defect that meant any kind of exertion was difficult for her. And as you say, she knew she probably wouldn't live that long. But she made an extraordinary effort to live

0: full life. She was writing from a very early age. She was incredibly highly educated for a woman of her era, and she went and studied law at the University of Melbourne at the same time as Robert Menzies, in fact, who was one of her early enemies. And she insisted that she was going to make the most of her time on Earth in all sorts of different ways, both as a incredibly innovative writer, doing stuff like decades ahead of her time, and also as a political activist. And that's why I think her story is so important.
1: You read more of her writing when you were researching a previous book on the Marxist Guido Baracchi, who she had a passionate affair with. She wasn't your main focus then, but what about those words stuck in your head as something you must return to?
0: One of the things that I thought was really important about her story was that she was living in this period of intense change. So, you know, when she was born in the same year as the Shearer strike, just as the Labor Party was beginning to form, and she lived, you know, through the First World War, when the Labor Party was passionately in support of the war. So this tremendous political turmoil when all of the kinds of modern organisations that we now associate with politics were being formed, but also a time of tremendous change for ideas about sexuality. So in the year that she was born, one of the Adelaide newspapers could run an article talking about girls' love, the love between girls at schools, and just describing this as something unexceptional, even, you know, perhaps to be encouraged. As late as 1918, young women at the University of Melbourne were having mock marriages with each other. And again, it wasn't necessarily regarded as being something unusual or perverse. So she lived through this time when ideas were changing really rapidly, and she was trying to find ways to respond to them and to write about them. And I think that in some ways we live in a time like that now, where ideas and institutions are collapsing, changing, assumptions are being overturned. And I think in that context, there's a real value in revisiting someone who lived through a kind of period that's not so far away from what we're experiencing now.
1: And we'll talk about her life in just a moment. But first of all, before we do that, it's an unusual name, Lesbia. Just quickly tell us about her name.
0: Right. So again, this goes to this notion of how attitudes to sexuality have so fundamentally changed. So the name Lesbia comes from Catullus, the Roman poet, who was writing about a woman with whom he was passionately in love. It was a pseudonym for a Roman woman. And in Lesbia's era, throughout most of the 19th century, it was actually a name that was associated with a woman who was passionately desired by a man. So in some ways, it was an unusual name at the time, but not for the reasons that we now think it might be unusual. And in fact, the term lesbian, meaning in terms of a phrase for same-sex desire, wasn't really known in Australia till much, much later. And you know, in your introduction, you talked about Lesbia identifying herself as bisexual. But in fact, again, that's a terminology that only came into parlance much, much later. And one of the things that I really like about researching and writing this book is, you know, we think a lot about the Anzacs and they're venerated in all kinds of ways, and they're often held up as the sort of zenith of Australian masculinity. But in fact, sexual attitudes in that period were much more complex and much more fluid than we might think. And there's a kind of queer underbelly running through that whole period, which I think is absolutely fascinating.
1: Now, when Lesbia was a child, her father went to look for work and never returned. What did she say about being raised by a single mother without a man calling the shots?
0: She writes a tremendous poem called Fatherless, where essentially she says, well, look, I was raised by women, you know, surrounded by women. I never had a man telling me what to do or what to say. And the final line is, I think my own thoughts in my woman's head, which is very much the attitude that she evinced all through her life. She was incredibly strong-willed and incredibly determined that not only should she be able to live a full life, but women should

0: be able to live a full life. Most of her most intense relationships were with women.
1: Despite her heart condition, or maybe because of it, she got herself into Melbourne University's law school. Can you tell us about her encounters with the young future PM Robert Menzies that you mentioned earlier?
0: Yeah, so Melbourne University in the years immediately before the First World War, it's a very exclusive, privileged organisation. It's starting to allow female students, and they're still quite rare, and they're often looked down upon both the male lecturers and the male students. And in 1914, as the First World War begins, there begins to be political tumult amongst the students, and Lesbia is very much associated with the radical students who are sceptical about the war and want to have debates about it. Robert Menzies is very much associated with the conservative students, and he's kind of interesting figure at that time, that he's very young, he's very thin, he's already recognised as a future leader by students of the university, but as well as being passionately devoted to politics, he's also passionately devoted to poetry, which he's incredibly bad at. And so there's one of the things I found when I was researching it, there's a one of the local papers was running a competition in which people could write in and nominate Australia's greatest poets. And somebody wrote in and nominated Robert Gordon Menzies. And it's clearly a joke from other students who are sort of making fun of these sort of very pompous poems that he's publishing in the Melbourne University student magazines. And so at one point, he and Lesbia have a public debate about the nature of social change and where it might come from. And Menzies is putting conservative view and Lesbia is putting a radical view. And it's a really terrific encounter, both because they represent different political ideals, but also they just represent different ways of thinking about the world and about poetry. Lesbia is a radical modernist poet who's trying to think of different poetic forms to represent this sort of new age that's dawning, whereas even as a young man, Robert Menzies is both politically conservative but very aesthetically conservative as well. So, yeah, it's a great little encounter.
1: After studying at Melbourne University's law school, why did she then abandon the profession and take up a job as a clothing machinist?
0: She had been very religious as a young girl. By the time she comes to university, she's essentially lost her faith in God, but become increasingly interested in social affairs. And she's involved with a group called the Free Religious Fellowship that is trying to find, I guess, secular alternatives to religion. And so she's developed an almost Tolstoyan attitude that intellectuals shouldn't simply batten off the labour of others, but should be involved in producing things in and of themselves. And so she has a kind of pacifist opposition to the outbreak of war, but she also falls in love with a friend of her brother's who's a young soldier going off to Gallipoli. And when he is killed in Gallipoli, she has a very intense response that comes through in all of these poems, where she really starts to wonder about the nature of morality and the purpose of life in a post-religious world. And she also feels very guilty, I think, about being in a relatively privileged position where people are dying in the mud of France. And so she goes to work in a clothing factory, partly to be amongst ordinary people, but increasingly because she's becoming convinced by radical ideas, particularly those associated with the famous industrial workers of the world, or the Wobblies, who are organising in the factories. And so she begins to organise in a clothing factory and to organise the young women who are in there.
1: So obviously it inspired her politics and a change within her views, but also how did it inspire her writing?
0: Yeah, I mean, this is fascinating because her poetry in the factory, I think, is absolutely gorgeous. And the factory is a place where all of these sort of contradictions are coming together. So there is a enormous anxiety in society about the young working class women who are starting to work out of home for the first time. They're no longer under the control of their parents or other people. And so the newspapers are full of this kind of concern about the sexuality of factory girls and the fact that they might be having sex out of marriage and so on and so forth. And Lesbia's poems are these great little observations about what these young women are saying, what these young women are doing. And they are political poems, but not in a kind of didactic or moralistic sense. Over and over again, she's sort of capturing the vitality and the humour and the sexuality of these young women and hinting at the way it's cramped and restricted by the tedium of working in a factory. And at the same time, she's increasingly involved as a trade union leader. And one of the things she's trying to do is find ways to get these young women directly involved in a politics from which they are alienated from. So, you know, as a unionist, one of the things that she does is she asks the women, who is it you would like to hear from? You know, we're going to have lectures in these union halls. We can have any speaker you want. Who would you like to hear for? And the women nominate a doctor who is a specialist on sexual education and sexually transmitted infections. And it's this kind of fantastic little vignette of the way that Lesbia is just incredibly attuned to where these young women are at, the things that they are interested in, and how those might relate to the world around them. And then in her poetry, she's trying to find a language to express these yearnings that these women have. And if you think about conventional Australian or Anglophile poetry, it's not normally dedicated to, I don't know, you know, larrikin factory girls clowning around on the factory floor. So this new subject matter is connected with a new and innovative way of writing Australian poetry.
1: You're listening to Nightlife. I'm speaking with Jeff Sparrow, who is the author of Somewhere Here, The Future's Head, a biography of a little-known Australian poet and novelist, Lesbia Hartford. Now, Jeff, Lesbia was most active as a writer between 1914 and 1923. So you'd better set the scene for us and give us a sense of the upheaval at that time and what was going on in her world in a little bit more detail.
0: This was a period of tremendous tumult. You know, the whole sort of period after the turn of the century, to think, you know, people are grappling with the meaning of Freud's discovery of the unconscious, but it's also a period of tremendous social conflicts culminating in the Russian Revolution. It's also a period of, well, the First World War, which really shatters the way people had previously thought about the relationships between developed states. You have the most advanced countries in the world using this technology not for the benefit of their population, but to slaughter people in the trenches. And immediately after the First World War, of course, you have an epidemic of Spanish flu that sweeps across Europe, comes to Australia, and is responsible for, well, millions more deaths as well. So it is this period of tremendous upheaval, tremendous change. And in that time, there is a sense amongst all kinds of people, but it's very much epitomised in Lesbia's writing and work, the sense that there are possibilities for a different way to live, a different kind of sexuality, a different kind of art, and a different kind of society. And that's really what her career is dedicated to.
1: And where is her poetry coming from and what is it for? Did she ever seek to have her poems published?
0: Most of her poetry was just shared with friends. She would often include it in letters that she would send to them. She kept a series of poetry notebooks where, you know, they're now in the Mitchell Library in New South Wales. You can see these handwritten poems, but she only had a very small number of poems published during her life. And that's partly, I think, because she was conscious about how out of step she was with the poetic mainstream. So, you know, one of the things that she insisted is that poetry should be capable of dealing with the new world that was dawning in the 20th century, and that so many Australian poets, well, Menzies, for example, was a really great example, are much more comfortable writing about ancient Greece or ancient Rome or these classical antecedents in this sort of very mannered and traditional poetry than they were in writing about, I don't know, the streets of Melbourne or the streets of Sydney. Australians often forget that as early as 1900, Australia was one of the most urbanised countries in the world, with the vast majority of Australians living in cities in Melbourne or Sydney, and quite big cities by the standards of the time. And yet a whole lot of the literature was very focused on these narratives about the bush, about, you know, the colonial past and so on and so forth. And Lesbia was very much a poet of the cities, of the new relationships that were developing amongst people who were, you know, living in the slums of Melbourne and Sydney, or working in factories, or dealing with a kind of landscape that was intensely commodified. In some ways, she is writing about the world that we take for granted today, but at the time it was new and challenging. And for a lot of poets and writers, it simply wasn't something that you could write about. You know, poetry wasn't meant to discuss factory girls or sexuality, or, you know, Lesbia writes some three poems about menstruation. It's just not a subject that other poets of the day would write about.
1: And her poems suggest she was quite optimistic about modernism. Where did that come from, and what were the possibilities she saw?
0: Right. So she's writing in this time of change. She's writing in a period where all of the assumptions from an earlier generation have been shattered. I mean, think about the effects of the First World War and what that meant for the way people thought about how nations related to each other. Think about something like the discovery of the unconscious and the way it changes the way that we think about it, ourself and our sexuality. For a lot of writers and political thinkers, this was a period of tremendous anxiety, and the changes that were taking place were entirely to be regretted. Whereas for Lesbia, her attitude was, okay, there's all sorts of things that are wrong with the modern world. You know, the First World War has unleashed this tremendous violence that's being inflicted on, you know, millions of people. But we can see in these changes the basis for what a different world might look like. And she would talk about that in terms of politics. So she was tremendously enthusiastic about the prospects of, you know, ordinary people taking control and building a different kind of society in which workers had much more of a say, but also in terms of sexuality. And so she's writing poems in which she's addressing the woman that she loved and saying that, you know, one day in the future, these kind of relationships will be honoured and treasured.
1: Let's talk about those relationships. She had a passionate affair with Guido Baracchi. How did they meet? What did she see in him, and do you have any of her poems she wrote about him?
0: Guido Baracchi came from a very wealthy family and was a man of, as they say at the time, independent means, who had been studying at the University of Melbourne and had been at Trinity College. And I mean, you get a sense of his politics and his ideas by noting the very first time he got himself in trouble at university. He wrote an article for the Trinity College magazine called "The Art of Picking Up," which was, as the name describes, it was about
1: version of the game, right?
0: Right. Except, of course, expressed in the sort of vocabulary of early Fabian socialism. So the idea was that young people didn't need formal introductions. They could just meet each other and establish kind of relationships. So he becomes interested in socialism. He becomes a something of a radical, but he's always a bit of a dilettante. And when he meets Lesbia, for the first time, he's met someone who knows a lot more about radical politics than he does and is much more serious about it. I mean, she's working in a factory because she wants to be involved in the trade union movement. After meeting her, he tries to get a job in a boot factory, and he lasts for like 3 days because it's, you know, it's such a shock to the system. But under her influence, you know, he causes an enormous scandal at Melbourne University by writing an anti-war poem, and then eventually leaves and becomes a radical himself. But of course, he's also a notorious philanderer, and at the same time as he's having a passionate affair with Lesbia, he's also in a relationship with the novelist Catherine Susanna Pritchard and a third woman who he unexpectedly eventually marries. And so a lot of Lesbia's poetry from this time is involved in trying to disentangle these complicated relationships and trying to work out how these affairs that she's embroiled in relate to the politics of the time. I mean, one of the interesting things about this period is for Australians, the Russian Revolution, its impact in Australian society was as much to do with sexuality as it was to do with politics. So both conservatives and radicals see the Russian Revolution in terms of ideas of free love because the Russians have introduced no-fault divorce. And so this is this period when people are rethinking how they might relate to each other. Eventually, however, Lesbia recognises that Guido is never going to give her the kind of relationship she wants. And one of the poems she writes about him goes like this. He looks in my heart and the image there is himself, himself, than himself more fair. And he thinks of my heart as a mirror clear to reflect the image I hold most dear. But my heart is much more like a stream, I think, where my lover may come when he needs to drink. And my heart is a stream that seems asleep, but the tranquil waters run strong and deep. They reflect the image that seems most fair, but their meaning and purpose are otherwhere. He may come, my lover, but lie on the drink, but gaze at his image and smile and drink, while the hidden waters run strong and free, unheeded, unguessed at, the soul of me. So,
1: yeah.
0: You know.
1: Yeah, wow. That's relatable.
0: Right, yeah. She's done. And one of the things about her poetry, she's a modernist poet from Nilly, who died nearly 100 years ago, but her poetry is incredibly accessible and clear and seems really contemporary, and that's one of the things I like about it.
1: And these relationships, her loves during her short life inspired much of her writing. Can you tell us about another one of her big loves, the philosopher Katie Lush?
0: So this is really Lesbia's great love, I think, and many of her most beautiful poems are written in praise of Katie Lush, who is a philosophy tutor at the University of Melbourne, slightly older than Lesbia and more established. Lesbia meets her just before she goes to university and falls almost immediately in love with her and writes this stream of love poems directed to her, incredibly passionate, erotic poems about this older woman who she admires and thinks is absolutely gorgeous. And it's a difficult relationship for a biographer to kind of untangle because we don't have any correspondence between them, and the documentation is very, very scanty. And mostly what we have is Lesbia's poetry over the years, which, again, incredibly passionate. It's clear that Katie means an immense amount to her. But it's also clear that Katie does not want to have the kind of relationship that Lesbia wants to have with her. So they remain friends throughout their entire life, but Lesbia's poetry sort of oscillates between these sort of passionate praise poems about Katie, but also these despairing poems about the fact that Katie doesn't want her in the way that Lesbia wants Katie. And again, it's this sort of glimpse. This is all happening, you know, during the First World War, and it's a glimpse of a different side to the whole sort of Anzac mythos, this era when, you know, a woman was just writing these beautiful love poetry directed towards another woman.
1: You're listening to Nightlife. We're speaking with Jeff Sparrow, who is the author of Somewhere Here, The Future's Hid, a biography of novelist and poet Lesbia Hartford. Now, Jeff, Lesbia also wrote novels as well as poems. What about The Invaluable Mystery, the novel she wrote? Did she hope that would be published?
0: Yeah, so this is considerably later. It's in the aftermath of the First World War. It's after she's been involved trying to establish revolutionary groups both in Australia and in Sydney, and those groups have been more or less crushed. And She's met the man. She goes on to marry a guy called Patrick Harford, or at least that's how he presents himself as being called. And she moves back to
1: biography of novelist and poet Lesbia Hartford. Now, Jeff, Lesbia also wrote novels as well as poems. What about the

0: Invaluable Mystery, the novel she wrote. Did she hope that would be published?
1: Yeah, so this is considerably later. It's in the aftermath of the First World War. It's after she's been involved trying to establish revolutionary groups both in Australia and in Sydney. And those groups have been more or less crushed. And she's met the man. She goes on to marry a guy called Patrick Harford, or at least that's how he presents himself as being called. And she moves back to Melbourne and decides that instead of activism, she's going to devote herself back to writing. And she sets out to write a novel. And it's not necessarily clear why it is that she decides to write a novel rather than poetry. It may well be that she thought that this might be provide a basis on which she could make a living. It's just that the novel she writes is completely unpublishable. I mean, it's unpublishable partly because it's a sort of fictionalized account of her own experiences as a political radical in Sydney in 1918. So it's a novel that's set in the First World War in Sydney. It's about the internment of Germans who were rounded up as illegal aliens and imprisoned in quite brutal conditions. And it's also about relationships among the small group of socialists in Sydney. And in a very conservative Australia, these are not subjects that any commercial publisher is going to take on. But as well as that, she writes this novel in a very different way than anyone else is writing novels at the time. She's influenced by European modernist novels. And so one of the things that she does is that she makes this a novel that explores the nature of representation itself. So the main character is a great reader. Lesby talks about the books she reads and does, and has this really interesting parallel between the way she understands what's happening in the world and her actual experiences in this very sort of bleak period of repression during the First World War. And then she also does these really interesting sort of fracturing of time and place. So even though the book is set in the early years of the First World War, most of the material that she puts in it comes from later in the war. And so there's a very sort of bleak mood of kind of this grinding repression in wartime Sydney that the characters are trying to grapple with. Now, I think this is a book that it's 10, 20, 30 years ahead of its time. It reminds me a lot of Christina Stead, who would, you know, another early Australian modernist novel, but it's much, much earlier. And of course, she couldn't get it published. It was a topic that was completely unintelligible for an Australian audience, and a style of novel that was almost completely unintelligible. And so, you know, it was not accepted by anyone during her lifetime.
0: When was it eventually accepted?
1: So it was lost. So after her death, when her papers were scattered, it was believed that it was entirely lost. And in the 1980s, two Sydney academics discovered it buried in the archives of the Commonwealth Literary Fund and published a version of it in the late 1980s, which, I mean, just an extraordinary sort of act of aesthetic rediscovery of this lost novel from the 1920s.
0: So Lesbia Harford was fairly unknown in her lifetime and she died penniless. When did her writing start to get some recognition? Was it when that novel was discovered and published in the 80s or prior to that?
1: So she was ensconced in a coterie of people who went on to become important literary figures. I mentioned Catherine Susanna Pritchard, but Lesbia was very close with the critic Nettie Palmer, who's a famous Australian critic. Mm-hmm. In fact, Lesbia and Nettie had a relationship when they were very young, and Nettie championed Lesbia's writing after her death and played a major role in getting an edition of her books published in 1941. But again, even then, it was so far ahead of its time. It was very difficult for people to sort of make sense of it in a different political context. And so it was only much later that the poet and And writer Marjorie Pizer, along with Drusilla Majeska, brought out an edition of Lesbia's poems in, I think, 1985. And it was that brought Lesbia to

0: a new audience. And since then, there's been this sort of growing recognition. It's almost like this sort of cult-like fervor amongst people who find her, both because her life is so extraordinary, but also her writing is so unlike anything else in the Australian canon. And one of the difficulties people have had with it, I think, is that a lot of the poetry is very entwined with Lesbia's life and activities. And so without much knowledge of the events around her, a lot of it has been kind of difficult to understand. Even though the poetry itself is written quite simply, it doesn't use the sort of complex intertextuality that we might associate with European modernism. But one of the reasons I wanted to write a biography was to make the context in which this poetry and her novel appeared more accessible to readers. So, you know, that's one of the points of this book. I think it's partly that her life is an amazing story in and of itself, but it allows you to sort of appreciate this body of work, which I don't think has received the acknowledgement that it deserves.
1: And why do you feel all this time later that her life and writing is particularly relevant now? We touched on it right at the start of our conversation, but let's just elaborate a little bit more on that.
0: Yeah, so I think her writing was a response to the beginning of an era that we are now experiencing the end of. That is, that she really writes in a lot of ways. You can say that the 20th century really starts with the First World War. That's what inducts Australia into, you know, the status quo that we take for granted, the kinds of political system that we have, the kinds of aesthetic models that we have, the kinds of ways that Australians associate with Australia. That all came into place after the First World War. Well, I think the stability that Australia knew through that period is now coming to an end. I mean, we're in a time now where the institutions that were created in that time are beginning to fall apart. The political parties that once seemed to sort of dominate the landscape are increasingly unable to attract people in the way that they once did. The political landscape looks a lot more unstable. We are grappling with what might it mean to write poetry or novels in the era of climate change or in the era of AI. What kind of literary forms might enable us to come to terms with the particular conjunction that we exist with today? And, you know, I'm not saying that Lesbia Harford has all of the answers for the modern era, but it's really interesting seeing what it was like to grapple with the coming of modernity from our perspective, where those institutions that Lesbia was encountering for the first time are now beginning to fall apart. So that's the way I think that her life, even though in some ways it seems such a long way away from our own, I think it actually holds a sort of a mirror up to some of the challenges that we face in a really interesting way.
1: Jeff, thank you so much for joining Nightlife tonight.
0: Thanks for having me.
1: That was Jeff Sparrow, who is the author of Somewhere Here, The Future's Hid, the biography of poet and novelist Lesbia Harford.
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1: You're listening to Nightlife. Greta Lee Jackson here, filling in for Suzanne. She'll be back tomorrow night. Coming up shortly, it'll be the Mighty Challenge. So make sure you give me a call after the news to play. Hope you've been studying, because the categories, once again, are cocktails. We've also got initials and acronyms. We've got Hollywood heroes, India, Pakistan, Bangladesh and Sri Lanka, and of course the week that was. So that number is 1300 800 222 if you don't know it already, and get in line to play while the news is on. That's a good tip, I reckon. And coming up after that, our US correspondent Andrew Romano will have the latest on the big stories coming out of the USA, like why trade talks with Canada collapsed so quickly over the last few days, and what's next for tech giant Meta after they agreed to a multi-billion dollar settlement payout instead of going to trial over allegations that Facebook and Instagram were deliberately designed to keep kids hooked. And we're also going to talk about what made Dolly Parton one of the rare unifiers of Americans across the political divide. Oh, but first, we're going to head to one of Australia's capital cities. Where will it be?
4: This Week in... Darwin.
1: We're going straight to the top now. The top end, that is, where rallies are reaching the finish line, mangoes are raining down, and renewables are being replaced in part of the National Data Centre plan. With me is Drive presenter on ABC Darwin, Adam Steer. Hello again, Adam.
6: Hi, Greta. How are you doing?
7: Yeah, good, thank you. So, look, this first story that we're going to talk about, I'm so relieved you are, because last week I made a little bit of a embarrassing error not being completely up to date on the situation regarding data centers all over Australia. But you got a scoop the other day. Can you tell me what happened?
6: Yeah, so the National Cabinet, so that's the premiers, the prime minister, the chief ministers, all the leaders of the country were meeting this week to nut out a couple of issues, one of which was the federal government wanted a blanket, uniform federal approach to data centres. So for those that aren't aware what the data centres are, these are the...
7: It's probably just me, Adam.
6: But they are gigantic things. And this week, the federal government wanted this uniform approach. And one of the big concerns is about how much power these data centres use, which is far more power than anything else that we use in the whole entire country. And the government wanted all of the power to be renewable. Well, the Northern Territory managed to get an exemption. The Chief Minister called into the Drive program this week, straight out of National Cabinet, in a good scoop.
8: We know there is enough Beetaloo gas to power this nation for 200 years and support our allies in the region. So to be able to underpin data centres in the Territory with Beetaloo gas is significant. And those points of difference, it's so important that they were recognised. And I thank the federal government, the Prime Minister and my state and territory counterparts for really recognising that. In the Territory, we have state-owned generation, transmission and distribution. We are not connected to the national electricity market.
6: And so fracked gas, so gas that's coming from on-ground gas, will be allowed to power the proposed data centres of the Northern Territory. One of the proposed data centres is worth $40 billion. That's 40 billion with a B. And it will be by the company that runs Claude, which is one of the big AI search engines. I understand it will be the size of 90 football fields. It is a huge thing, and it will be built on the greater outskirts of Darwin. $40 billion. Obviously, that's going to require a lot of workmen to work here for a while. But then, like we've seen with the gas and oil boom, what happens after that? So we get thousands of people to come and build these big infrastructures. And then once they're finished, they all leave. And you're sort of left with an economic cliff at the other end. So we'll see what happens there. And of course, there's questions about how much water is going to be used, how much power is going to be used. And if they are building a $40 billion infrastructure, then what is we as the Northern Territory? What can we get out of them? Can they build us a new hospital? Maybe they could build us a stadium so we could become the 20th AFL license. Who knows? This is a big issue around the country because there's at least 255 proposed data centres of various sizes to be built everywhere across the country, and they use so much water and they use so much power. So we'll see what happens.
7: Okay. And just quickly, what were locals saying after you spoke to the minister?
6: There was a mixed reaction. Some saying, come on, you've got to allow these data centers in here. This is the new way forward. It's good for the economy. And others saying, no, they are a giant pollutant and they will be bad for the environment. And I don't care how many workers are coming. We are against that. We don't want to get extra cancer from the data centers, which is what they were alluding to. So fairly split.
7: Now to something I always love chatting about, and because it's one of the few times you can say an expletive on the radio because the context permits it. The shitbox rally this year ended in Darwin this Friday. So it ended today. What happened?
6: It's an extraordinary adventure. More than 250 teams with these cars, as you call them, shitboxes. So they are secondhand cars worth no more than $1,500. Each team has to get a sponsorship or a raise at least $5,000. All of the money goes to the Cancer Council. And this time around, they travelled 3,700 kilometres from Adelaide to Darwin. While that might be difficult enough if you were going up on the Stuart Highway up the guts of Australia, it becomes much more difficult when they did it mostly on the dirt, including the Unadatta track.
7: Really?
6: With these very old cars. And if you can remember what it's like traveling on an old car or in an old corrugated or rough gravel road, the car's often fallen to bits. And so they did. I think they lost 34 cars out of the more than 240 that started, where they just gave up the ghost. They arrived in Darwin last Friday, and I have never seen a bunch of happier, more dusty people in my life. You know, some of those cars, I went, what did you learn? Some of those cars are quite small, an old, you know, Daihatsu from the year 2000, and two men are in there and they said, yeah, our elbows have been touching for a week, we've been going over these dusty things, but, you know, we've got to know each other and we're really happy. And all of the money, of course, was to... all the money is raised for the Cancer Council. There were a few, for those that know their older cars, there were a few Ford Capris. Now, these were the two-door convertible cheap cars that Ford produced in the very early 90s. So there was three of them left. I couldn't even believe it. One of them was the first car that arrived. It was called the cheap Mustang. It had, you know, rally car finishiata around it, but no roof at all. And I put my microphone across to the two men, very dusty, and I said, what was the hardest day of the trip? And they said, when it rained, because the roof didn't work.
7: Oh, no. Yeah. Look, did you see any Holden Barinas? I haven't seen any on the road for, yeah, because I was going to say that was my first ever car, and I'm thinking that they all ended up in the shitbox rally.
6: Yeah, lots of Holden Barinas. Quite a few, of course, old Fords, Ford Commodores, Ford Falcons and Holden Commodores. The oldest car was a 1972 Hillman Hunter, which I don't think were even good cars in the first place, and no air conditioning. Imagine that.
7: Oh, boy.
6: Only 3,700 kilometres. But the beautiful story was these two men who arrived. They were called the Richies, so they were dressed up like Richie Beno, and they were in this big old Volvo that had one of those old car phones with the curly-whirly cord in it. So I was talking to them as they coming through the finish line. And then a young man jumps out and he's very happy. Hooray, hooray, hooray. Turns out he's one of the sons of one of the drivers. And he had flown up from Sydney to say, Dad, you're my greatest hero. What transpired was this young man who was at university had just finished chemotherapy himself.
9: He's been doing rallies for the last 9 years or so, I think. And he, 4 days after I turned 18, I actually got diagnosed with cancer. And I had my last chemo 6 months ago. And so it was kind of a really special moment to me that for the last 9 years, my dad's really been raising money to help support me, even though he didn't really realise it at the time. And I just wanted to come here, surprise him for all the work that he's done, and I'm absolutely so proud of him. My dad is absolutely my hero.
6: And so the dad bursts into tears and says, no, son, you're my greatest hero.
10: He said that I was his hero. It's the other way around. He was diagnosed 5 days before the start of his year 12 exams. He still sat 5 of 7 of them and didn't sit the last two because he was actually in the chemotherapy ward. So, yeah, I've got nothing on the bravery and the courage that my son has.
6: They're crying, I'm crying, everybody's crying, and it was a beautiful moment.
7: And best design or best decorated car and costumes. Was it the Richies or were there some contenders?
6: There was a few, that Chinese website Temu, where you can get everything cheap now, they got a workover. I mean, there was helmets that looked like disco balls. There was a lot of sparkly dresses. There was people dressed like animals, other people dressed like superheroes. Hard to tell. Everyone had a good time. Sort of something I think you should do on your bucket list before you die is, you know, drive somewhere weird, because they're driving off track, right? They're not on the main highways. And it's all raising money for a good cause. It seems like a lovely event. Everybody's smiling at the end.
7: Yeah, totally. Especially when they made it to Darwin for their car held up. And yeah, I just love the stories of, it's such a great thing to do for when you're retired. It's just community and adventure, and you got the time to do it. I hats off to those people that choose to do it. I think it's on the horizon for me, and hopefully it's still going.
6: Yeah, well, I'm trying to convince the ABC that we should follow it. And there is a June next year. It's Cairns to Darwin via Kakadu. So we'll see if I can get that across the line with the bosses.
7: What is it about the census? We're still talking about it, and apparently Darwin is talking a lot about mangoes. Should mangoes be in the census form?
6: Well, so we are in the change of season. So we're moving from the dry season, where it's perfect, endless summer days every day, to the beginning of the build-up, where it starts to get a little more moist and unstable, is the word that the Bureau of Meteorology uses. But it starts to just get a little bit more.
7: Describing my toddler, actually, was an unstable, yep.
6: Things get a bit tetchy, it gets a bit sweaty. Mango madness, the tropo season is about to occur. This is before the wet season. What that means is that there's mangoes everywhere. I was just walking through a park yesterday, and there was just mangoes literally falling out of the sky from all of the trees that are just in the public parks, mangoes everywhere. And so during the census, our social media team went out and they thought, you know, there's some different questions we should be asking in the census, including this one.
13: How many mangoes has your household consumed in a year?
14: Probably about 10, I would say.
15: Probably triple that.
13: About 30?
15: Include my horse. He's off the tree. So, yeah, except me as a member of the household.
16: Oh, we consume a lot. We go and pick mangoes at someone's orchard. So we've got a big supply. We'd consume 100 mangoes in a year. We dry them. We do all sorts of things with them.
17: I believe like 20 mangoes. We don't really eat that much mangoes.
18: Oh my goodness, how many don't we eat in a year, right? It's Darwin. We have the best mangoes.
13: Do you reckon you'd be hitting 100?
18: Maybe not quite 100. There's only two of us in our house, but maybe 50.
6: Lillian Watkins reporting there. So there you go. Some of the local residents in the top end reckon they're eating more than 100 mangoes a year, bathing in the mangoes. I mean, if you love mangoes, come up here, right? Granted, this is the time to do it. They're beautiful.
7: I don't love going to the supermarket and seeing them for a hefty price when you can't give them away in Darwin, but anyway.
6: Yeah, and, you know, if you are the owner of a toddler at the moment, then the other advantage up here at the moment is it's hot and warm all the time. And, you know, I imagine during winter you've been taking on and off all those clothes of the toddler. Mm. You don't have to do it up here. They can just run around with their shoes on, hardly anything.
7: Yeah.
6: Busy.
7: Yeah, good. Yes, and long nude summer. Sounds good. Thanks, Adam.
6: See ya.
7: Adam Steer, ABC Darwin Drive presenter there. You're listening to Nightlife. Coming up, it's the Mighty Challenge. So while the news is on, I suggest that you get in line to play 1-300-800-222. I would love to have a chat. Well, not too long of a chat, just a little bit of a g'day, how you going? And then we'll get on with the questions. But before we do that and head to the news, I love a bit of Huey Lewis.

0: Huey Lewis in the news, if this is it. You're listening to Night Live. Greta Lee Jackson filling in for Suzanne. Coming up, the mighty challenge, the number to play, 1-300-800-222. Please get in line to play. And then after that, Andrew Romano. That's all coming up. And then we might have a bit of a chat about street names.
1: In your neighbourhood,
2: pay drivers doing silly things.
1: Around the nation,
3: 5 million households have already completed the census.
1: Or across the globe,
4: and the rising death toll from the devastating earthquake in Colombia.
5: You'll hear it. ABC Northern Tasmania.
6: ABC News. Hello, I'm Simon Lauder. The Multicultural Community Services of Central Australia says families across the Northern Territory are receiving reports of relatives dying in the catastrophic flooding along the Nepal-Tibet border. Officials say the death toll there is now close to 500 people, with more than 1,500 people from 30 countries unaccounted for, including at least 38 Australians. Nepali community leader and service chairperson Mona Ulak says the scale of the disaster is unimaginable.
7: In Alice Springs, we have already come across with few families who lost their family members. One has missing brother and not contactable at all. And one young lady believed to have lost her mother's side and father's side, entire family washed away.
6: The United Nations has begun sending emergency supplies into flood-devastated regions of Nepal. Displaced families, women and young children are still waiting for relief after the catastrophic flooding and mudslides along the Nepal-Tibet border. A landslide-formed lake raised fears it would overflow, causing further flooding, briefly halting rescue efforts, which have now resumed. The Red Cross estimates more than 90,000 people have been affected by the disaster. UNICEF Nepal's Brina Shrestha says children are the priority.
8: UNICEF is on the ground. We're working with the government and partners to assess the situation, to understand what it is that children and families need, and to respond accordingly. But our priority, first and foremost, is the children, to make sure that they're safe, protected, and eventually able to recover from this disaster.
6: Iran has urged other countries not to enforce new US sanctions against Tehran. Iran's foreign ministry describes the measures as illegal and state terrorism. It says countries that take part in the sanctions are helping impose one state's will on independent nations. Tehran says it will use all available means to defend itself against what it calls a combined US and Israeli military and economic assaults. Back home in the Property Council says Victorian jobs would be at risk if the state government goes ahead with its proposed work-from-home legislation. Business groups are once again calling for the draft laws to be scrapped as Parliament continues debating amendments. Premier Ben Carroll says the laws will be passed before the November election and come into effect from July next year. The Victorian Director of the Property Council, Kath Evans, says she's concerned about the economic impact.
9: We already have the highest unemployment rate of any state in Australia. We need policies that attract investment to this state and create new jobs. We call on the government to abolish this legislation and move forward with sensible policy initiatives.
6: One Nation's leader in Western Australia says a win in the Secret Harbour by-election wouldn't necessarily provide a template for future campaigns. The minor party is eyeing off its first lower house seat in WA in Saturday's poll. It's being watched closely as the first by-election battle between One Nation and Labor this year. The party's WA leader, Rod Caddy, says he's feeling confident.
10: I don't think you can ever put a template really on anything. Every area is different. Different demographics where you live, you need to make sure you're getting your messaging right so that you are, you know, talking to the people directly on the things that matter to them most.
6: In the AFL, a miss after the siren saw the Western Bulldogs hold on against Collingwood in the first ever wild card final. ABC Sports' Corbin Middlemass reports.
11: Tim Membry marked and had the ball in his hand as the final siren went, with the Bulldogs up by 4 points. He had the game and the season of two clubs on his boot. His drop punt failed.

0: four times in time on in the final term. Ultimately, the Bulldogs on the right side of it and advance to week two of the finals. Earlier, the lead swung five times in the opening quarter before the Bulldogs twice got out beyond 20, only for Collingwood to peg them back. Corbin Middlemass, ABC Sport, Melbourne.
1: And in the NRL, Penrith is back in first spot for now after a 24-10 win over Canterbury Bankstown at Western Sydney Stadium. And Manly Warringah defeated the bottom of the table, St George Illawarra Dragons, 44-10. You're up to date with the very latest ABC News.
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3: Hello, great to be with you this Friday night. Greta Lee Jackson filling in Suzanne for Suzanne one last time, and she is back tomorrow. Coming up, we've got Andrew Romano, our mate in the States, with all the latest on the big stories coming out of the US. But first, it's the Mighty Challenge. 1-300-800-222. That's the number to call to play. We have a few open lines. You've got a good shot at getting through tonight. Last Friday was pretty hectic. I'm not sure that everybody got through, so you have a chance tonight. Give me a call. That number again, 1-300-800-222.
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8: The Mighty Challenge.
3: It sure is. The Mighty Challenge this Friday, the 28th of August. And the categories are the week that was, of course. Also, cocktails, India, Pakistan, Bangladesh and Sri Lanka, Hollywood and initials and acronyms. And first up is Mario in Lumiere. Hello, Mario.
9: Good morning.
3: Good morning to you, Mario. Which category would you like to begin with?
9: Could you repeat them again? I missed them.
3: Of course. The week that was, cocktails, India, Pakistan, Bangladesh and Sri Lanka. That's a single category. Hollywood and initials and acronyms.
9: We'll go Hollywood this time.
3: Sure.
9: I'll try and get one.
3: Yeah, good luck to you, Mario, and I really do appreciate you calling first, calling early. That's always good. Okay, so which surname beginning with the letter W appears on the Hollywood Walk of Fame more than any other surname?
9: Oh, dear. With W, William?
3: Correct. It is Williams. That is right, Mario. You've got one.
9: Yeah, lucky.
3: Would you like to stay here or would you like to move to a different category?
9: We'll go to India, Pakistan, Bangladesh.
3: And Sri Lanka, sure.
9: And Sri Lanka, we'll go there, see what happens there.
3: Okay. In 1952, India won its first ever test match at Chepauk Stadium in which city?
9: It was India, so it wasn't Ceylon or Sri Lanka.
3: Mm-hmm. It was India.
9: I'm going to say Delhi.
3: It is not Delhi.
9: All right.
3: Oh, but you've good on you, Mario. Thank you. You got one.
9: I'm a winner.
3: Yes. Everyone's a winner. You get a participation award, Mario.
9: That's it, yeah. Thank you very much.
3: No, thank you. We've got

0: Adam James in Hobart. Hello.
1: Hello there, young lady.
0: Hello. Well, I'm not so young, Adam. I've got a young voice, but I'm not as young as you think. I don't have a lot of knowledge, so maybe that's why people think I'm young. Maybe you do, Adam James. Do I pronounce both names?
1: Yeah, that's my name.
0: Yeah, okay. Like George Michael in Arrested Development?
1: I don't know. May I ask the next question, please?
0: Sure. Okay. The question is, in 1952, India won its first ever test match at Chepauk Stadium in which city?
1: I can only think of two Indian cities, and we've already had one asked, haven't we?
0: We've had Delhi. It's not Delhi.
1: So it's not New Delhi. I'll just have to have a guess and say Bombay.
0: No, it is not. Is not Bombay. Thank you. Oh, thanks. Thanks for waiting, Adam James, and speak to you next time. John in Ashfield.
2: Oh, how are you, Greta? How are you going?
0: Oh, well, thank you, John. How are you?
2: Yeah, pretty good, thank you. Lovely to talk to you again on another early Saturday morning.
0: As
2: Come
0: always.
2: Around too quick.
0: That's right. It really did. It does feel like it was just last Friday. It really does.
2: And we're almost at the end of August. Oh, where that's going to, I don't know.
0: Do you know, why does August get so crazy? I feel like August, it's just packed to the brim. Do you agree?
2: Yeah, so much happening and it is what it is. So we just have to make do the best we can.
0: And plan our Christmas holidays. That's what I'm doing. That's what I'm thinking.
2: Thank goodness it's a couple of months down the track, but we'll have to start getting our thinking caps on quite soon.
0: That's right. And, you know, my problem is I always leave it too late and everything's always booked out, of course. So I'm trying to do things a little bit differently this year, John.
2: Oh, you're not the only one. Everybody does. That's for sure.
0: And one of the things I am doing differently is a less chaotic quiz, John. So I'm going to try and keep on the topic.
2: You're doing a great job anyway. Suzanne will be very proud of you.
0: Oh, thank you. That's very, very kind. Yeah, we love our Suzanne. We're looking forward to having her back. But, you know, it's been fun hanging out with you guys and minding the show.
2: It's fabulous entertainment. Every Friday night, I really get a kick out of it.
0: Lovely. Thank you, John. Yeah. Well, let's see if you know the answer to this question. So we are in the category India, Pakistan, Bangladesh and Sri Lanka. The question is, in 1952, India won its first ever test match at Chepauk Stadium in which city?
2: We've had
0: Bombay and we've had Delhi.
2: Yeah, what about Calcutta?
0: It is not Calcutta.
2: Oh, okay. Okay, lovely to talk to you, Greta.
0: As always, John, thank you so much. Speak next time.
2: Talk to you again soon.
0: Goodbye.
2: Okay, bye-bye.
0: Oh, come on, Tony. Come on, Tony.
3: Oh, Greta, how are you going?
0: Good. Thank you for sending that caricature earlier.
3: Now you know what I look like.
0: Yes.
3: I haven't changed.
0: Haven't changed at all. Yes, it was very, very enlightening to see that. And I'm so happy you love it so much. A little for our portraiture chat, that caricature. Now, I know that you love golf, or at one point you loved golf. Holding that golf club. I still love golf.
3: I do love cricket as well. And I'd be amiss if Jim Maxwell was listening and I couldn't answer this because I'm a cricket tragic as well.
0: Oh.
3: I think Chepauk Stadium is in Chennai.
0: That is correct. That is correct. Yeah. I would have also accepted Madras, Chennai. Well done, Tony. Mm. Now, would you like to stay here or move on?
3: I'll try my... Well, it's not my favourite because I haven't been doing too well lately, but I'll go to the week that was.
0: Oh, sure.
3: Been studying hard.
0: Okay, good. Well, this is a rather obscure question, just a disclaimer.
3: Oh, no. Okay. You do obscure questions.
0: Yes, I know. I do. Well, it's not this one. This particular one is not me, but I still can't. We're not going to throw anyone under the bus here. Tony, okay?
3: Okay.
0: So here we go. Peter Cullen, who died this week at the age of 85, was best known as the voice of which Transformer?
3: Oh, God. I never played Transformers either, so I have no idea. I will go Well, let's go to the Arnie one. I'll do the Terminator.
0: The Terminator. Was he a Transformer?
3: No.
0: No. Of course not. I was
3: going to
0: say.
3: Oh, well, I'll go and play a game of golf, I think.
0: Oh,
3: yes.
0: Do well. I know my Transformers in the sense that I know two of them because my three-year-old likes it, but that's it.
3: Yes. Well, you've got one up on me. Both my girls never played Transformers.
0: Oh, yes. Yeah, I know. And I didn't come across it either when I was little.
3: Good. Lovely speaking to you. Hopefully we'll talk again soon.
0: Me too, Tony.
3: Thanks, Greta.
0: All right. Oh, wait, first, before you go, outfit.
3: Oh, yeah.
0: Outfit.
3: Outfit, I'm a bit bland. Apart from I do have spiky hair still, but the caricaturist took liberties with my spiky hair when I was 30.
0: Yes.
3: It wasn't that long.
0: Mm-hmm.
3: I did have the crew cut on the sides. I do my own spiky hair now, so it's a number one.
0: Okay.
3: And I'm a bit bland. I've got the Terminator T-shirt on. That's why I got the inspiration for the Terminator.
0: Oh.
3: I do wear the Marvel-type T-shirts. I've got a bit of Kramer in me as well. I've got the Kramer T-shirts. I've got the, the Cookie Monster T-shirt. So I do wear that during winter.
0: Specify that. Is it a T-shirt with a picture of Kramer on it, or is it a Kramer style? Okay. Because
3: it's
0: home.
3: Kramer.
0: Yeah.
3: He took my hairstyle, I have to say.
0: Oh, you need to.
3: He had the curly, funny hair. I've got this straight, funny hair.
0: Oh, Tony, you might need to file some kind of legal complaint with some major television network.
3: I don't think you could patent your hairstyle, Greta.
0: Really? Oh, okay.
3: Lovely speaking.
0: Oh,
3: thanks,
0: bye, Tony. Hello to you, Shane, in Newcastle. And, Ross loves the chaos. I'm sorry, Ross. You're in the minority, but I'll try and introduce some later for you. Maybe not in the challenge, Ross. And talking about Christmas holidays, Ben says the poor truckies only have one sleep until Christmas. Oh, Ray, Paul, Vando, you poor things. And Ben, I'm assuming you're a truckie too. I'll hang in there. Who have we got? We've got, who have we got? Oh, Tommy. Tommy in Perth. Hello, Tommy.
4: Hello.
0: Now, I think you might know your Transformers. Do you know your Transformers?
4: Oh, I know them, but, I don't know the question.
0: Let's see, okay? I have faith in you, Tommy, okay? So Peter Cullen, who died this week at the age of 85, was best known as the voice of which Transformer? Now, we're talking original Transformer from the 1980s.
4: Was he Bumblebee?
0: Oh, no. No, that's the only one, the one I know. No, he was not Bumblebee. I just bought a Bumblebee toy the other day for my three-year-old. Oh, we're drowning in Transformers. Oh, never mind, Tommy. Oh, I thought you would
4: have
0: got that
4: night.
0: One. You too. Nick on the Central Coast. Hello, Nick.
5: How you going?
0: Yeah, good. Where are you on the Central Coast?
5: Just driving home from Tomago down to Budgieboy.
0: Oh, to Budgieboy. Oh, nice. Okay. Well, drive safe. Now, do you know your Transformers?
5: Not really.
0: Well, let's have a go at this. Peter Cullen, who died this week at the age of 85, was best known as the voice of which Transformer? It's not Bumblebee. What other one is there, Nick?
5: Yeah. The only one I know is Optimus Prime.
0: Well, that would be correct. Optimus Prime.
5: Oh, cool. How good's that?
0: Well done. Well done. Would you like to stay in this category, which is the week that was, or would you like to move to another?
5: Let's go with the initials and acronyms.
0: Sure. Okay. In business speak, what does KPI stand for?
5: Key Performance Index. Come on, mate.
0: Oh, you're two out of three. See, I would give it to you, but I know what Suzanne would do, who normally is doing the challenge on a Friday night. Oh,
5: where's the chaos, mate?
0: Oh, the chaos. Okay, Ross, this is for you. Can you just think of another I word, please? Key performance what?
5: You
0: said index. You said index.
5: I don't know. Indicator.
0: Yes, it's key performance indicator. Boy, okay, you, Nick, I tell you what, I'm going to get in big trouble for that on the text line. No one's going to call in and complain. They're all just going to tell me that that was...
5: Yeah, exactly. Well, if they hung in and answered the question...
0: That's right. Okay. All right, Nick.
5: They've got themselves to blame.
0: Okay, well done. Moving, well, semi-well done. Moving on. Do you want to stay here?
5: Yeah, why not?
0: Okay. What does SXSW stand for in the name of the annual American Technology and Media Festival?
5: Oh, I've got no idea.
0: SXSW.
5: SX.
0: SW. Just picture it in your head. It's American annual American Technology and Media Festival. Films and stuff, you know?
5: That's not helping me.
0: Oh.
5: When I picture things in my head, it's not.
0: I don't know why I know this, but I do. I think it's because I used to knock about in this whole world. But, yeah, I don't know if you know it. It doesn't sound like it.
5: Yeah, no, I don't. I don't.
0: Oh, no. No, what a shame, Nick. Anyway, thank you. Yeah. For getting me in trouble and then leaving me to deal with it. Okay, bye, Nick. Who we got? I reckon Eric in Melbourne might know this.
6: Hi, Greta. Yes, yeah, South by Southwest.
0: Correct, South by Southwest. Well done, Eric.
6: Speaking of August, Princess Diana died in August. Yeah.
0: I can't remember the date. What date? What's the anniversary?
6: 31st, I think, last day of August, yeah.
0: 31st. And my mum's birthday is the 16th. Now, do you remember, this is not a challenge question, but do you remember a significant death on the 16th of August?
6: Robert Menzies, I don't know.
0: Elvis Presley.
6: Elvis, yeah, Elvis, of course, yeah.
0: So, Mum never forgave Elvis for dying on her birthday, but anyway.
6: I'll go to the week that was, please, Greta.
0: Sure. Which of the Great Lakes has Donald Trump renamed Lake America?
6: Lake Ontario or Ontario, whichever way you say it. Yeah.
0: That's correct. I think it's Ontario. We'll be speaking about that particular part of the Canada-US trade relation collapse with Romano a little bit later on. Okay, would you like to stay here?
6: Yes, please.
0: Which famous painting will be coming to the Art Gallery of Western Australia next year?
6: Blue Poles.
0: Correct, Blue Poles.
6: By Jackson Pollock, yeah.
0: That's it. Which famous role will English actor Rupert Grint be reprising on Broadway next year?
6: It must be one of the Harry Potter ones. Ron Weasley.
0: Correct. What other role is there, unfortunately? I hate to say that. I hate to say that, Eric. Anyway.
6: Yeah.
0: Stay here. Move on.
6: Yes, please.
0: Okay. I just crossed out my in big black marker. Here we go. I can see it now. H5N bird flu has been detected in which sea mammal at Goolwa in South Australia?
6: Sea mammal?
0: Mm-hmm.
6: Goolwa. Seal of some sort. Australian fur seal or sea lion?
0: It's actually not that. That was the week prior.
6: Oh, now I know what it is. I won't say it, but I know what it is now. Yeah.
0: Oh, yes. You're an honest man, Eric.
6: Thank you. Bye.
0: Bye. We've got, is it Miko?
6: Or Miko.
0: Miko. Hello, Miko in Lilyfield. Do you know the answer to this particular question? H5N1 bird flu has been detected in which sea mammal at Goolwa in South Australia? It is not a seal or sea lion.
7: Wasn't it a fur seal?
0: It is not. It's a different sea mammal, and we've already had fur seal, so you can choose one more.
7: Sea mammal. I don't know.
0: many are there, you know? It's a process of elimination, Mitko.
7: I'm scratching my head.
0: Morgan's got it right on the text line. Well done, Morgan.
7: I don't know.
0: Well, what is it? Have a guess. So it's not a type of seal. We've just confirmed that it's correct.
7: Sea otter? No. Dolphin.
0: Dolphin is correct, Mikko. It is a dolphin. Yay! See, that's why I say it's a process of elimination.
7: I legitimately was just looking at the wall and my partner and going, I have no idea.
0: That's right. That's right. When you put on the spot, it's a little bit hard to think of. But, you know, if you're got a brain's trust with you, it makes it a bit easier. Okay, we can actually move on to another category. Mikko, what would you like? Is cocktails, India, Pakistan, Bangladesh, Sri Lanka, Hollywood, or initials and acronyms?
7: India, Bangladesh, Pakistan.
0: Sure. Okay. Now, Sinhala and Tamil are the official national languages of which country?
7: India.
0: It is not India.
7: No, it's Sri Lanka.
0: I'm sorry. I can't give you another choice after that. I'm so sorry, Mikko. But you got through the dolphin one, all right. I haven't spoken to you before. I do hope to you call again.
7: Yeah, thank you so much.
0: Thank you so much. Oh, okay. I think that. I think Barbara in Falconbridge.
8: Hello, Greta.
0: Hello, Barbara.
8: Nice to hear your voice.
0: Yeah, nice to speak with you again.
8: Yeah, it's a while, isn't it?
0: Yeah, it has been a little while. I'm glad you've called. Now, I also hope that you know a bit about India, Pakistan, Bangladesh and Sri Lanka. Would you like to hear the question again?
8: Yes, please.
0: Sinhala and Tamil are the official national languages of which country? And it is not India.
8: Well, I'll go Sri Lanka.
0: That is correct. Sri Lanka.
8: Oh, great.
0: Would you like to move categories or stay here?
8: I'd like to move categories, but I'm not sure what they are. Sorry, I was a bit.
0: Oh, no, that's okay. Before. That's okay. So we've got that category we just did. We've also got cocktails, Hollywood, and initials and acronyms.
8: I'll try Hollywood.
0: Sure. Which theme park claims to be Hollywood on the Gold Coast?
8: Oh. No idea.
0: Have a think. Come on, have a think. How many are there? Come on.
8: Well, there's SeaWorld and there's Movie World. I'll go Movie World.
0: Yeah, that's correct. Do you know I've said that?
8: To both of them, so.
0: Yes, and I've said that a few times tonight. How many are there? How many are there? I've said that. It's like I'm getting everybody to think about the possibilities.
8: Yeah.
0: Just take a stab. Take a stab. Well done, Lorella. And Olivia and Jane, you got that last question right. And let's move on for you, Barbara.
8: I have been to Disneyland too.
0: Which one? The one?
8: The one in Los Angeles, yeah.
0: Yes, so have I several times.
8: Well, it was a childhood dream because I used to watch a program called Disneyland on TV and the Walt Disney Club. What was it called? Mickey Mouse Club.
0: Mickey Mouse Club, yeah. Mm.
8: I could still sing that song, but I won't do it to you.
0: I can probably remember it too. But, yes, we had those old Disney Channel VHS tapes in my time.
8: Oh, you did?
0: Yeah.
8: I was actually a little girl watching black and white TV.
0: Oh, yes, so old school. And you would have had Davy Crockett. Yeah. Davy Crockett. And my mum and dad said you really only – a good show was when Adventureland came on. That was a good one.
8: Yeah, well, I liked it – I liked the cartoons. That was what I always liked when I was a kid.
0: Mm. And?
8: The Mickey Mouse cartoons, you know.
0: Can I just, who was your favourite, what type of, which lead character did you like in those cartoons?
8: Oh, the Mouseketeers.
0: Oh, no, out of like, would you just like Mickey, Donald, Goofy?
8: Mickey, yeah, Mickey was one of my favourites. Donald was funny.
0: I like Donald the best because Mickey
8: Donald
0: was...
8: Donald was funny, yeah.
0: Yeah, he was Mickey was too much of a nice guy, you know?
8: He was a bit too goody-good-good-shoes,
0: wasn't he? That's exactly right. And Donald was always just scheming or losing his temper or getting into trouble.
8: Yeah, he had a tantrum, didn't
0: yeah,
8: he?
0: Yeah, tantrums. The tantrums. And he
8: Donald
0: would always
8: Duck tantrum.
0: That's right. We were talking before with Adam Steer about he was describing the climate in Darwin and it's currently moist and unstable, and I said, "You're describing my 3-year-old and he sounds like Donald Duck when he loses it.
8: They do, don't they? Gosh.
0: Yes. But look, it doesn't happen that often. I have to give him credit. Look, we better get on with it, Barbara. Okay.
8: Oh, yes, sorry.
0: No. Do not apologize.
8: So with Hollywood, that seems to be lucky for him.
0: Yeah. Okay, we'll stay here. Which 79-year-old American actress holds the record for the most Academy Award acting nominations without ever winning? So she's 79.
8: Oh, that's a hard question.
0: She's American.
8: She's 79. I tend to remember the ones that won.
0: Hmm. She's been nominated a lot. She's been around a lot, obviously.
8: No, but it'll be very interesting to find out who she is.
0: Mm. Don't want to take
8: I
0: a
8: can't
0: stab.
8: Even think of a name at the moment. You know, all the names I know, they've all won one. Even Sally Fields won one.
0: Mm. No shade
8: she
0: on
8: made
0: Sally.
8: A funny
0: but
8: speech. She said, "Oh, you do love me."
0: Yeah, that's right. That's right. Spot on. I like that one. So you don't remember the.
8: No, I'm sorry. It's probably better to let someone else have a go, I think.
0: Oh, good on you, Barbara. Always fun chatting with you.
8: Thank you.
0: I'll
8: the
0: speak
8: same
0: to you next
8: to you
0: time.
8: Too.
0: Oh, thank you. All right, speak next time. We've got, who is, Betty. Hello, Betty.
9: Hello, Greta.
0: I'm so happy you've called in for the quiz. Everybody will be happy to hear you.
9: Oh, I don't think I know the answer to this.
0: Oh, you don't? Oh.
9: You might just repeat the question.
0: Of course I can. Which 79-year-old American actress holds the record for the most Academy Award acting nominations without ever winning?
9: Yeah, I think it's not Bette Midler, is it?
0: No, but I like that guess. Yeah, it's not Bette Midler. I like that, though. No. Oh, Betty, I'm sorry.
9: That's all right, Greta.
0: I will hopefully speak with you very soon and you look after yourself, okay?
9: Thank you.
0: Thank
9: I will.
0: You. All right. Bye. Okay, so we've got Paul in Balambi. Hello, Paul.
10: Hello.
0: Do you happen to know the answer to this one?
10: Oh, God, that's a hard one. Do I get a hint?
0: I'm not allowed to give hints.
10: God.
0: I know.
10: I'm gonna be 60.
0: I give too many hints and I get in trouble, so I'm not allowed to give hints because that's not the way the Mighty Challenges run. There's rules, Paul.
10: Oh, God.
0: So do you know the answer? Do you want to have a stab? It's not Bette Midler.
10: Marilyn Monroe?
0: No, I have a feeling she won some. Would she have won some? I don't know. Before my time. But no, it's not Marilyn Monroe, Paul. It is not.
10: All right.
0: I apologise. But do call again.
10: No worries. Thank you.
0: Okay. So who's going to know this one? I wonder. Sarah in Alphington. Hello, Sarah.
11: Hi, Greta.
0: Do you happen to know who this actress is?
11: I actually do.
0: Do you?
11: And I think it's only through clickbait.
0: It's pretty clickbaity, isn't it? Oh, she's never won. She's this old. It's got to be her time soon. Who is it?
11: It's Glenn Close.
0: Glenn Close is correct. Well done. Well done, Sarah. Okay. Want to stay here or in Hollywood or would you like to move on?
11: So the Pakistan-India one. Mm-hmm. What else have we got?
0: Initials and acronyms.
11: Yeah.
0: And cocktails.
11: I'm not an expert in any of those. Let's go the initials and acronyms.
0: Okay. Yeah. When chatting online, what do the initials BRB signify to other users?
11: Well, I'd need to go and consult my son because I have no idea.
0: Well, if he's there, we can wait.
11: No. I can, but he'd get annoyed at me.
0: That's all right. No, it's worth
11: right.
0: it. It's worth it. Go and ask him.
11: All right. Okay. All right. I'm walking to his bedroom.
0: How old is he?
11: 16.
0: Yeah. So, it might even be too old, this particular term.
11: Oh, BRB.
0: Yeah.
11: It's better
0: Well, don't say anything yet. Ask him. Try first. Okay. And then and then he might know.
11: But okay. All right. Hang on a second.
0: Adrian, you've got it. Well done.
11: Leon? Yeah. What does the acronym BRB stand for? Be right back.
0: He's got it. Be right back. Well done. Thanks, Leon.
11: Thanks, Leon.
0: Sorry to disturb you, Leon.
11: He wasn't asleep. He doesn't sleep very well, so I knew he'd be awake.
0: Well, he's helped you out so he could stay up.
11: Yeah.
0: Okay, would you like to stay here?
11: Sure, yeah.
0: Oh, you might need Leon again.
11: Okay, yeah.
0: You might need Leon again. Okay, all right, Sarah. Okay. As used by influencers on social media, what does GRWM stand for?
11: Leon, what does GRWM stand for? He has no clues.
0: He's scrolling through Instagram and he sees the hashtag GRWM.
11: Do you use Instagram? No, he doesn't.
0: Or TikTok. Sam on TikTok.
11: No, he doesn't use TikTok.
0: GRWM. Really?
11: Good kid. Yes. He doesn't really do much social media.
0: Well, that gives me.
11: As I know.
0: That gives me hope for the future for mine, actually.
11: Yes. No, I can't help you there.
0: Can you believe this? Oh, no brains trust. Here's a new rule that I had no idea about.
11: Oh, okay.
0: I did not know that. See, I normally, Sarah, if I'm filling in on a quiz, I'll do the evenings quiz and anything goes in evenings.
11: Yeah.
0: So yes. I do apologise. I did not know that was a particular rule and I don't know why I didn't know that. But that's okay. Look, we'll let that one slide. I know now. Okay. So we don't know. Do you want to take a guess about GRWM? Used by influencers on social media, what does GRWM stand for?
11: Great. No, I'm just going to make something stupid up. Great, ridiculous writing machine.
0: Good try. Good try. Good try, Sarah, but it is not.
11: Okay,
0: bye-bye. Bye-bye. Oh, I do apologise. I did not know about the no brains trust rule. I know now, and so I shall not allow it any further. So we have, Vando will know this. Come on, Vando.
12: Oh, good morning. Buongiorno, Greta.
0: Buongiorno.
12: Come stai? Mi amo parlare con inglese or italiano con lei. Anyway.
0: Are you showing off to me, Vanda?
12: No, not at all. I'm actually practicing. I'm on a 460-odd day streak with my paid Italian tutor. Yeah, but otherwise, I don't know what you're talking about, GRWM or whatever.
0: GRWM, on social media, scrolling through it and you see a GRWM video.
12: Nah, all I can tell you is I like the chaos too, like the other truckies. And we who do like the chaos, there should be provision because we don't whinge. You
0: know, yes, I know. Look, it got a little bit chaotic there when I didn't know there was no brains trust, but that's okay.
12: Oh, no, does it matter?
0: Well, we roped it a 16-year-old, so, yeah.
12: I've got a couple of things for young Thomas. Good old Collingwood forever, although not in extra time tonight, unfortunately.
0: Yeah.
12: And when we were talking last night about, last week about nicknames. So I've got a nickname for Pearl in Darwin. I call her Money Penny Build-Up. Because she sounds like she worked for James Bond fixing up cars that go underwater. She sounds like she'd be pressurised.
0: Yes.
12: And then Tracy from Mooney Ponds and now on the tableland, she'd be Cyclone 74, I'm sure, you know.
0: Where were you when we were doing our nickname chat last Friday? I know we spoke.
12: Well, I was there listening.
0: Yeah, because they're
12: anyway,
0: great.
12: I know. And you, because you've got a thing for leopard print. Well, it was two cats. I came up with two cats for you. And then I thought, oh, puss, puss, puss, puss.
0: Yes, anyway, yes. And two cats is good because it's normally double leopard print. I've worn that once because Suzanne hates it. She hates leopard
12: she
0: print.
12: She actually said that on the air once, and I remembered it, see?
0: Yeah, and so. I once wore, I think it was triple leopard print, shoes, pants, top, just to roll her up.
12: Oh, look, I tell you what, if I could get away with it, I'd have a leopard print pith helmet.
0: Yes, you're a festive fellow, aren't you?
12: Oh, absolutely.
0: Well, that's why you should know.
12: I love a safari suit.
0: Yes,
12: Anyway, I digress.
0: That's why you should know. That's why you should know what this
12: Why would I know? Why would I know? And another thing, at 40, whatever you are not old. I cannot stand to hear people, oh, I'm old. You are not.
0: Okay.
12: Just keep moving.
0: Okay.
12: You know?
0: Okay, I appreciate that, Bando, but sometimes
12: it's
0: I do
12: no
0: feel
12: worries.
0: It.
12: No worries, but that one's old. That's right.
0: Uh-huh. Only as old as you feel. That's right.
12: Yeah, that's right. Anyway, sorry, I'm sort of unloading at the moment, so I'm pushing stuff around.
0: It's the clearest I've heard you, actually. It's good to not have you on the road, but you know what?
12: I'm at work.
0: You are? And you have...
12: Yeah, I'm unloading.
0: And you have sleeps till Christmas?
12: Oh, yeah, there's one or two, and I don't know. There's a requirement to work Christmas. This will be my third Christmas in a row.
0: Oh, boy. Yeah, it's kind of, I don't mean to compare it, but we kind of have that same deal here sometimes.
12: of course you do. Yeah. Anyway, I digress, and people are going to be sort of, anyway, so yeah, I'm sorry. GR, I don't know.
0: Okay.
12: Yeah. Okay. Up for nothing.
0: You don't even have a guest like Sarah.
12: Heading down south to the land of the pines, thumbing my way into North Carolina. Praying to God.
0: Oh, Bando, it's not the pop quiz. I wish it was.
12: I know. Okay. I've got nothing. That's old pro medicine show. Anyway, I've got to go. Sorry.
0: Oh, Bando, always a pleasure. All right.
12: Indeed. Toodle piff.
0: Bye. No toots because you're inside,
12: no,
0: aren't
12: I
0: you?
12: Can't.
0: No, we miss out. Never mind. Okay, see you, Bando. So we've got, let's see. I think Marcus in Cairns might know this. Hello, Marcus.
13: Hey. G'day, Greta. How's it going?
0: Yeah, good. Thank you, Marcus. Do you know what GRWM stands for? It's used by influencers on social media.
13: Get ready with me.
0: Correct. Oh. Get ready with me. Well done. Get ready with me. Would you like to stay in this particular category, Marcus, or would you like to move on?
13: Let's move somewhere else.
0: Okay. We've got Hollywood or India, Pakistan, Bangladesh, Sri Lanka or cocktails.
13: Let's have a go at cocktails, please.
0: Yeah, no one's done that yet, so you are the first. Which cocktail is made from white rum, coconut cream, and pineapple juice?
13: Would be a pina colada.
0: Correct, pina colada. Well done. Okay, let's. Want to stay here?
13: Yeah, let's stay on cocktails.
0: Which classic cocktail is made from rye whiskey, sweet red vermouth, and a dash of bitters?
13: Ooh. Do you know that in the back of my head? I can't think of it at the moment, Greta.
0: Have a think. Rye whiskey, sweet red vermouth, and a dash of bitters. Classic. It's a classic cocktail.
13: No, I'm going to have to say no. I don't know that one, unfortunately.
0: Oh, Marcus, what a shame.
13: Yep.
0: Thanks, Greta. Never mind. Till next time.
13: Yeah.
0: Okay. We've got... Oh, who's been waiting? I think Loz has been waiting a while, Loz and Lime. Hello, Loz. Are you there, Loz? You there?
14: Yes.
0: Beautiful, beautiful. Do you know the answer to this? Which classic cocktail is made from rye whiskey and sweet red vermouth with a dash of bitters?
14: Rye whiskey, sweet red vermouth, and a dash of bitters. I think you call it old-fashioned.
0: No. No. It's not an old-fashioned. Oh, what a shame. Never mind, Loz. Okay. Speak next time. We've got Charlie in Mount Druitt. Hello, Charlie.
15: Hello there, Greta. Good to be with you.
0: You too.
15: How are you tonight?
0: I am fine. I'm launching straight into the question and not having my manners. I'm sorry, Charlie. How are you?
15: I'm fine.
0: Good. Well, you might know the answer to this. Which classic cocktail is made from rye whiskey, sweet red vermouth with a dash of bitters?
15: Is it a whiskey sour?
0: Oh, we just had... Oh, no, we didn't have that. No, it is not a whiskey sour, and it is not an old-fashioned. I'm so sorry.
15: All right, then.
0: Never mind. Never mind. Speak to you next time.
15: No, I won't lose any sleep.
0: Okay, good, good. Go, get some sleep. So, I reckon that Tali will know. Hello, Tali.
16: Hey, how you doing?
0: Yeah, good, thanks. Do you know this classic cocktail? It is made from rye whiskey, sweet red vermouth, and a dash of bitters.
16: I reckon that might be a classic Manhattan.
0: That is correct. It's a Manhattan. Well done. Do you want to stay in the cocktail category, or would you like to do the remaining questions from initials and acronyms, or Hollywood, or India, Pakistan, Bangladesh, and Sri Lanka?
16: I might move to Hollywood, if I could, please.
0: Hollywood, sure. Okay. Which Swedish actress reportedly once said that Hollywood is the only place in the world where I can be left alone?
16: Oh, geez. Swedish actress. Wouldn't be Greta Garbo.
0: That's correct. Greta Garbo. That's correct. Greta Garbo. That is right. That's Suzanne's nickname for me, actually, sometimes. Okay. Stay here. Move on.
16: I might move to acronyms. Good.
0: Sure. In financial services, what does PDS stand for?
16: PDS would be a... PDS. PDS.
0: I suspect there might... Yeah. Oh.
16: Product disclosure statement?
0: Yes. But, okay, let's try the next one. So that category is complete. What about, would you like to go to cocktails, India, Pakistan, Bangladesh, Sri Lanka, or Hollywood?
16: Jump back to Hollywood.
0: Okay. In 1939's The Wizard of Oz, Frank Morgan played a guard, a professor, a gatekeeper, a cabbie, and which other role?
16: Tin Man.
0: It is not the Tin Man. It is not the Tin Man, Tali.
16: Thank you very much.
0: Thank you very much for playing. Okay. Cheers. No. Who we got? Fitzy and Coogee.
17: Oh, hey. Hey, Greta. How are you going?
0: Good. How are you?
17: I'm good.
0: Do you know this? But do you know your Wizard of Oz trivia?
17: I do know a bit of Wizard of Oz. I know. I did know it came out in 1939, and someone was telling me they dressed up as Dorothy for Book Week the other day. So.
0: Oh yes, I saw some Dorothys today. Yes,
17: I did.
0: Yes.
17: Okay.
0: Well, then that's a start. So in 1939's The Wizard of Oz, Frank Morgan played a guard, a professor, a gatekeeper, a cabbie. And which other role? Jim in Campbelltown's got it. Adrian's got it on the text line.
17: I'll just say Scarecrow.
0: It is not.
17: No.
0: Scarecrow.
17: Thanks, Greta.
0: Oh, never mind, Fitzy. Hello, Grant.
18: Hi, Greta. How are you?
0: Yep, good, thanks. Who do you reckon?
18: I don't know. I'm just going to guess that actually the wizard himself.
0: That's correct. Well done. It's the wizard. He played the wizard. Frank Morgan played the wizard. Well done, Grant. Okay, so...
18: Behind the curtains.
0: That's
18: he was.
0: Right. Don't.
18: Great movie.
0: Yes.
18: Yeah, sorry.
0: Don't be afraid Don't be afraid of the man behind the curtain. Now, we've got a few questions left, and you've got two categories. We've got our India, Pakistan, Bangladesh, Sri Lanka category or our cocktail category.
18: Let's go the cocktails. I'm not much of a drinker, but anyway, let's have a go at it.
0: Oh, no one's going to judge you. That's fine. I would get all of these right, by the way. I'm sure you're judging me now. Okay, so which spirit is used in a Chihuahua cocktail?
18: I've never even heard
0: Neither
18: of
0: have
18: it.
0: I, but let's just use logic here.
18: All right, Chihuahua, little dog, canine.
0: Yeah, Chihuahua.
18: I don't know. What was it? Just
0: a Chihuahua cocktail. Which spirit is used in a Chihuahua cocktail?
18: I'm just going to go gin.
0: No, it is not gin. It's not gin, Grant, but good try. Best, good Cheers. Try. All the best to you. Bye. Hello, Will.
19: Hey, hi. How are you?
0: Good, thank you. Do you know which spirit is used in a Chihuahua cocktail?
19: I guess Chihuahua's a Mexican, so I'm guessing tequila.
0: Yes, well done. It's tequila. Okay, you want to stay here or move to the other one?
19: I'll stay cocktails, please.
0: Sure. What flavour liqueur would you have in a white Russian?
19: Ooh, white Russian.
0: Yeah.
19: Would it be...
0: It's just the liqueur. What flavour?
19: A flavoured liqueur?
0: Yes. Which flavoured liqueur would you have in a white Russian?
19: Vanilla?
0: Oh, I know where you were going with that, but it is not vanilla.
19: Oh, okay.
0: Oh, never mind, Will. Never mind.
19: Thank you.
0: Thanks for getting us through the other one. Okay. Ooh. Lek in Borough. Hello, Lek.
20: Hello.
0: Do you know which flavour liqueur would be used in a white Russian?
20: I think the Chihuahua was the last one. I boasted to Phil a couple of days ago how I got a answer right with you. And I felt so, like, top of the ladder of the things, but I never get a black magnet.
0: Well, anyway, come on. Bacardi. If you know your cocktails, let's give it a shot.
20: Bacardi.
0: Oh, no, liqueur. Which flavour liqueur?
20: Oh,
0: so we've had vanilla.
20: The question again, sorry.
0: What flavour liqueur would you have in a white Russian?
20: Kahlua.
0: I think I'm going to accept that.
20: Yeah.
0: Because that's coffee flavoured liqueur, right? Am I wrong about that?
20: Yeah. Yeah, it was Kahlua and vodka and
0: milk, right? Milk.
20: Some sort of milk and disgusting and bleh.
0: Not for me. Neither is a Sam. anything Sam Booker. Anything aniseed. No.
20: Oh no, disgusting.
0: Not for me.
20: Chewy stuff from 15-year-old. Birthday parties where, let's put together
0: No, thank you. I went to a Sambuca party once. I'm not even going to go into it. I was the only one not drinking it. Let's say I was the only one all right. Okay. Now, Lek, that was correct. I'm going to accept that. Yeah, coffee-flavoured liqueur, a.k.a. Kahlua. All right, would you like to stay here or the India category?
20: Questions again, please.
0: So that's cocktails or India, Pakistan, Bangladesh, Sri Lanka?
20: India, Pakistan,
0: okay.
20: Sri Lanka, please.
0: Oh, these are dive. I think these are tough. Well, actually, no, not maybe not that tough. Not this next one. What is the capital city of Bangladesh?
20: My head comes into. Give me a sec. Not in Mogadishu. It's. I'm so disappointed with myself. I know it's not Bangladesh. It's,
0: capital city of Bangladesh.
20: I know it. I'm stupid and sleepy.
0: No, you go get some rest, okay?
20: I know. Thank you.
0: But you got one right. Okay.
20: Thank you.
0: Well done.
20: Good night.
0: Okay, good night. Okay. Oh, Sammy, do you know the capital? Hello, Sammy. Do you know the capital city of Bangladesh?
21: Dhaka,
0: very good. Would you like to stay here or the last cocktail question?
21: Let's go for the last cocktail question.
0: Let's do that. Which cocktail was invented by Giuseppe Cipriani and named after a 15th century Venetian artist?
21: Ooh, Negroni.
0: Oh, I like where you're going with that. The logic's good, but no, it is not Negroni.
21: Thanks, girl.
0: Thanks, Sammy. All right. Oh, who's been waiting? Hello, Nat.
1: Hello.
0: Hello. Do you know the answer to this? And
1: I'm spewing because I've known all of the other cocktails.
0: Oh, but you don't know this one. Let's just, again, I'll use the thing. I'll use my catchphrase of the challenge tonight. How many can there be? Okay. Cocktails of Italian origin. Yep. So let's go. Which cocktail was invented by Giuseppe Cipriani and named after a 15th century Venetian artist?
1: Well, it's not an espresso martini.
0: No, it's not a Negroni. Yeah, an espresso martini. Nope.
1: Italian artist.
0: Yeah.
1: I'm just going to say Michelangelo, even though I know it's wrong.
0: Oh, Michelangelo. I wish. I would love to know what the Michelangelo cocktail is, but it is not Michelangelo, Nat, but good try. Thanks for playing.
1: Bye.
0: Bye. Marcus. Marcus in East Brighton, hi. Which cocktail was named after a 15th century Venetian artist and was invented by Giuseppe Cipriani?
2: Is it Bellini?
0: Bellini is correct. I do like a peach Bellini. They're good, aren't they? Well done, Marcus. Okay. Last two questions are in the India, Pakistan, Bangladesh, Sri Lanka category, so I hope you are up to speed there. The P in Pakistan originally stood for which disputed region?
2: I've got no idea. I'm sorry.
0: That's okay. That's okay. We'll speak again next time. Or you too. Yeah. Andy in Batemans Bay. Hello, Andy.
22: Yeah, hi. Yeah, there's a bit of goings on up there in the border of Pakistan and
0: sure is.
22: That area.
0: That's right. Do you know the answer? The P in Pakistan originally stood for which disputed region?
22: Oh, it's not the one that was sheep and wool. No, it's not Kashmir. So, no, that's my best guess. It's not a P.
0: Oh, come on.
22: Thank
0: you. Okay. Bye. All right. Never mind, Andy. Thank you for waiting. Thank you.
22: No, all right. No worries.
0: Bye-bye. Oh, Trev, you made it. Hello, Trev.
23: Hello, Greta. How are you?
0: I'm good, thank you. And I'm really hoping you know the answer to this, Trev.
23: Well, so do I, and maybe so does the world at large.
0: Okay. Your turn of phrase, sir, is I just enjoy it, okay?
23: I know, it's calendar worthy.
0: That's right. That's been on a bit of a hiatus with the goings on here, with all, you know, staffing fill-ins and things like that, but it's on its way. But so is the answer to this question, I hope, Trev. The P in Pakistan originally stood for which disputed region?
23: The Punjab.
0: Correct, Punjab. Very well done. Okay, Trev, bring it on home, all right?
23: Bring it on home.
0: Who? All right, this is meant to be the last question. All right. Who is the current Prime Minister of India?
23: Oh, God, we seem all the time. He's such a dignified man.
0: Come on.
23: Modi.
0: What is it?
23: Modi.
0: Modi, yes. Yes, Narendra Modi. Narendra Modi. Trev, do you know what time it is? It's 2.5 minutes to the news, my friend.
23: Another round of applause.
0: Oh,
23: for Trev.
0: Another round of applause, you reckon? I reckon so too. Oh, my hero, Trev from Surfers Paradise. I appreciate that.
23: I'm glad I'm somebody's hero other than my dog.
0: You have a lot of fans. You have a lot of fans. There was a lot of love for you on the text line last Friday. And yes, everybody is looking forward to your calendar contribution, Trev. And I'm sure...
23: When is Liechtenstein going to come and take...
0: I know. Well, when we all get our act together after this whole palaver with restaffing and this tumultuous period, which is about to end, you know, tomorrow because Suzanne's back. But, Trev, have you ever won before?
23: Yes, I think I have in
0: have
23: the
0: you?
23: Past.
0: In the past, long time ago. Look, Shannon says on you, Trev.
23: By the way, this will make 15 fridge magnets.
0: This will make 15. 15?
23: I've been playing for years.
0: Why have you always blown it with me, Trev? I don't think I've ever...
23: No, no, no. I always tanked it when I was playing with you to give some other character a chance.
0: Oh, well, a good turn of phrase and benevolent. We appreciate it. All right, I better let you go, Trev. You hang on the line. Congratulations to you. And I can't wait till we chat next time.
23: Thanks, Greta.
0: There we go. Trev from Surfers Paradise is the winner of the Mighty Challenge. Oh, just scraped in there. It's so exhilarating, I can't tell you. Thank you for playing. Much appreciated. Coming up next is Andrew Romano, our mate in the States, with all the big stories coming out of the US. 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
5: There is a gap, according to the Energy Minister, between what Hydro Tasmania want to earn and what Rio Tinto want to pay.
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0: ABC News. Hello, I'm Simon Lauder. Nepali officials say close to 2,000 people are believed to be missing after the Nepal-Tibet flood disaster that's killed at least 553 people. The Department of Foreign Affairs and Trade says at least 38 Australians are missing, but Australia's ambassador to Nepal is warning it's possible that number could climb. The UN's Under-Secretary General for Humanitarian Affairs and Emergency Relief Coordinator Tom Fletcher says thousands of people need help.
1: At the moment, we're focused on getting help to about 45,000 people in immediate need of support. We've got search and rescue teams mobilised from across the region, and then we've got teams from across the UN family, NGOs and so on, heading up there with food, water, medicine, and then, of course, shelter.
0: The US has issued more Iran-related sanctions after Washington threatened further action earlier this week. The Department of Treasury says the sanctions target one entity based in Hong Kong and one person linked to Iran's Bank Melli. The Trump administration earlier warned countries to cut their business ties with Iran or face secondary sanctions as part of what it billed as an economic D-Day. Iran condemned those threats as state terrorism, saying the sanctions would put the health and livelihoods of civilians at risk. Ukrainian officials say Russia has resumed its drone barrage of the Kyiv region, killing at least one person and hitting more than a dozen apartment buildings and storage depots. It's the second straight day of aerial attacks in and around the capital. Russia says its attacks targeted a warehouse that stores missiles, a claim Ukrainian authorities have not confirmed. This welder in the Kyiv region says the strikes destroyed his car and tools.
2: I see that the Russian Federation is totally unwilling to resolve the issues and reach an agreement. And it's not just me who sees this. Everyone can see it.
0: Sudanese state media says the military-led government has lifted a curfew and a state of emergency in the capital, Khartoum. It was imposed more than 2 years ago after the army seized the city back from the paramilitary rapid support forces, which it has been fighting for more than 3 years. Clashes continue in Sudan's southern and western regions, with mounting evidence that the war is spilling across its borders. Back home, a dolphin found dead on a beach south of Adelaide has tested positive for the deadly H5 bird flu. It was found on Wednesday and is the first confirmed H5 case in the species in Australia. Dolphin researcher Mike Bosley says he's worried the virus may spread to Adelaide's Port River, home to one of the world's few urban dolphin populations.
3: There have been very, very few dolphins known to have been died from the bird flu internationally, only about a dozen that I could find, so to have one here so soon is really shocking for me and very worrying.
0: Australia's largest parent advocacy organisation has rejected the idea that a push to enshrine working from home rights into law will impact business in a negative way. That's as business groups call for draft laws guaranteeing workers 2 days of remote work a week to be scrapped. Former Victorian Premier Jacinta Allen announced the proposed new laws in March, claiming they would save time and money and get more parents working. Georgie Dent from The Parenthood says the laws will benefit both businesses and families.
4: It's really hard to argue that a parent who is working from their home 2 days a week is what is or could drive investment out of Victoria. Having flexible workplaces that are accommodating is one of the more affordable ways to keep experienced people, particularly mothers, in the workforce.
0: The New South Wales Resources Regulator says a mine vehicle was reversing with assistance from a spotter when it fatally struck a worker at a coal mine in the Hunter Valley earlier this month. Courtney Yindall reports.
5: The regulator has released its initial investigation report into the death, which occurred at the United Wombo open cut coal mine earlier this month. It says the man in his 50s was loading blast holes with explosives assisted by a mobile processing unit. At about 1 p.m, a second mobile processing unit to the right of the worker reached the end of its line and began reversing. After reversing about 50 metres, it struck the worker, who suffered fatal injuries. The regulator says the vehicle was being supervised by a spotter. Investigations are continuing.
0: In the AFL, the Western Bulldogs have secured a tense 3-point victory over the Magpies at the MCG in the AFL's first wild card final. ABC News. More news anytime on ABC.
5: Cut coal mine earlier this month. It says the man in his 50s was loading blast holes with explosives assisted by a mobile processing unit. At about 1 p.m, a second mobile processing unit to the right of the worker reached the end of its line and began reversing. After reversing about 50 metres, it struck the worker, who suffered fatal injuries. The regulator says the vehicle was being supervised

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2: Welcome back. Greta Lee Jackson with you tonight on Nightlife. Suzanne will be back tomorrow night. Coming up, we're about to hear from Nightlife US correspondent Andrew Romano. And then after that, I want to talk a little bit about street names. Street names. What I want to know is, what is it? That's what it is. Time for a coffee, Maria says. Okay. Yes, it is. I don't know how Suzanne does multiple late nights in a row. All the truckies, it's tough. Street names. Some people live in Smith Street or George Street or even Central Street. Nothing wrong with those street names, of course. But what street name do you have? I've got people in my ear. I do apologize. What is your street name? Is it an unusual one? Is it a famous one? Is it a little bit special? So give me a call, 1-300-800-222, or you could text in your funny, famous or strange street name to 0467-922-702. But first, it's that time on a Friday that everybody looks forward to. It's This Is America. America. This is America. And here he is. National reporter for Yahoo News, Nightlife US correspondent Andrew Romano once again. Welcome, Andrew.
3: Hey, Greta. Thanks for having me.
2: Of course. Always. It's always a pleasure. Now, coming up first tonight with you is the trade talks between the US and Canada. Now, they've broken down. What's the latest and why have things deteriorated so dramatically?
3: Yeah, as of this moment, there are no trade talks. Ever since Trump returned to office last January, he has been trying to transform America's alliance with its second biggest trading partner and its oldest traditional ally, our neighbors to the north, Canada. We can get into the reasons for that, although to a degree, it may remain somewhat mysterious and baffling. There have been rounds of tariffs and retaliation in the form of tariffs from Canada's side of the border. The two countries re-entered trade talks in July because Trump had threatened to impose new 50% tariffs on $20 billion of Canadian goods. So they got back to the negotiating table, said, let's try to hash out some sort of lasting deal. Let's de-escalate this trade conflict. And what ended up happening last Friday, Canada walked away, said the deal was no good. And ever since, we've had tariffs on one side, retaliatory tariffs on the other, heated recriminations, insults. It's been a mess over the last week.
2: I'd like to play a little bit of what Canadian Prime Minister Mark Carney had to say at a presser a few days ago.
4: The new U.S. tariffs are designed to hurt us and divide us. I warned that America is trying to break us so they can own us. And I promise that that will never, ever happen. By rejecting a bad deal, by standing up for Canada, by focusing on what we can control, we will build Canada strong for all.
2: So both sides imposing tariffs of up to 50%, who ultimately pays the price when that happens? And is that correct?
3: Yes. Yeah. So there are new tariffs on both sides of up to 50%. Mm-hmm. They're the ones Trump threatened to impose before these talks started. So as soon as they fell apart, he put those in place, $20 billion of Canadian goods, including hockey sticks, plywood, men's suits, wine, cement, furniture, cameras.

0: as the list goes on. Carney on Tuesday announced new retaliatory tariffs to match those, again, as high as 50% on more than 700 U.S. goods, including steel, clothing, appliances, tools, and fish, although the last one has been dialed back over the last couple of days. Anyway, we've got all these new tariffs back and forth. Who ultimately pays the price in any trade war with any tariffs? It ultimately comes down to the consumers. So a tariff, just to be clear, is an import tax paid by the company doing the importing, not by the foreign country or foreign business sending its goods, in this case, to the U.S. or to Canada. Experts have found again and again that these importers often pass at least some of the added costs of tariffs on to consumers through higher prices. As much as politicians might say, we're putting these in place so people buy more American-made alternatives or Canadian-made alternatives, it doesn't really work like that. It just makes things more expensive for the companies, and then that makes things more expensive for consumers.
1: Right. Okay. And you mentioned some of those industries there, so steel, cars, and critical minerals. How significant is it that the dispute now involves those industries?
0: Yeah, I mean, to a degree, it's involved steel, aluminum, autos, auto parts for a while now, but those costs are being stepped up as part of this latest round of retaliation. You know, the U.S. and Canadian auto industries are deeply intertwined. They're integrated. You know, parts that come from Canada can cross the border up to six times before final assembly, and the car might be assembled, you know, in Detroit, or it might be assembled across the border in Ontario. It makes it the cost of doing business expensive for the Canadian companies in the auto industry and the American companies in the auto industry. So no one really wins when you have this kind of trade war. And, you know, steel is similar. Aluminum is similar. The United States relies on aluminum to a degree from Canada because it requires a ton of energy, a ton of electricity to produce. Canada has a lot of like hydro water produced electricity. But again, that gets more expensive for companies, and it comes down to things being more expensive for consumers. So both sides are kind of ramping up their tariffs in response to the other side's tariffs. No one's blinking right now. They tried to negotiate. They weren't able to. So we are in, you know, we're in a trade war with Canada, which seems almost surreal to say because our economies are so integrated and we have been so cooperative for so long.
1: It does sound quite alarming when you say it out loud like that. Is it something that anyone foresaw happening? I mean, did you think this was something that could happen?
0: This all comes down to Trump, right? For the last 150 years, U.S. presidents have largely maintained close, cordial relations with Canada. Trump, in contrast, spent the first weeks of his second term threatening to turn Canada into the 51st state, publicly referring to the country's then prime minister, Justin Trudeau, as Governor Trudeau. He imposed 25% tariffs on goods from Canada in February 2025. He later increased the tariff on many Canadian exports to 35%, individual tariffs on steel, auto parts, other major industries. And this goes back to his first term. He railed against steep tariffs that Canada imposed on U.S. dairy imports at the time. He had steel and aluminum tariffs at the time. But those last tariffs on metals, as I just mentioned, resulted in at least 75,000 job losses across the U.S. manufacturing sector by mid-2019, according to economists at the time. So this stuff doesn't really work out well for anyone. And yet Trump keeps pushing it. And the reason he pushes it, one might suppose, and what he has said, is that, you know, he sees Canada as like another nation trying to rip the United States off, a freeloader nation who wants the benefits of being like a state without the responsibilities. These are things that Trump has said. Again, economists will disagree with this. There's a trade deficit, but the reason we run a trade deficit with Canada is because we get a lot of energy and oil from Canada, things that we rely on. Again, it's been a mutually beneficial relationship for a long time, but Trump has been very belligerent towards Canada since returning to office.
1: What's the basis for that claim that Canada's benefited unfairly from its relationship with the USA?
0: You know, he tends to look at trade deficits and assume that if there is one, that we're running a trade deficit with a country that they're ripping us off, his phrase. But again, the U.S. and Canadian economies are deeply intertwined, and we rely on each other for certain things, right? They produce a lot of aluminum because they have a lot of like hydropower, and we import that aluminum. They have a lot of oil. We import some of that oil. We rely on that. There's electricity that comes across the border from Ontario to northern U.S. states. Millions of homes rely on that. Potash, which is used for fertilizer, they produce it. Our farmers rely on it. So it's just when you have these integrated economies, to a degree, you might run a trade deficit. And again, in the case of U.S. and Canada, you're running a trade deficit because we're importing a lot of energy from Canada. If you take that out of the equation, there's no trade deficit. So whatever Trump's issue with Canada is, generally economists disagree. Now, you can negotiate slightly better trade deals. And in fact, he did that during his first term. He replaced NAFTA with a new agreement with Canada and Mexico. I mean, he praised it to high heaven at the time, and yet he comes back in his second term and is pushing and pushing for more at the negotiating table, trying to use America's economic dominance as leverage to get what you know he would call a better and better deal. And Canada has resisted that, so it's only sort of escalated because of that resistance, which, you know, of course, Mark Carney and Canadians would argue is very much their right to try to preserve their economic sovereignty and to not be bullied by the United States.
1: Okay. Yeah, the economic sovereignty. Can you go into that in a little bit more detail?
0: Were some reasons why this deal fell apart, and it's a little complicated, and we're sort of relying on reporting. But basically, it was the feeling, you know, that the United States was just kind of pushing and pushing for more, insisting on last minute changes. The feeling there was a little bit about around French language. So, you know, Canada has, you know, equal English and French on equal standing. It's important for Quebec in particular, the predominantly French speaking province, to maintain that. They had rules around you know, surfacing French language movies and television shows. You know, apparently the U.S. brought this up as part of the negotiations, which offended Canada. I think more of it was around steel, autos, aluminum, and just disagreements about what the level of tariffs should be and whether it should be kind of whether the U.S. should be allowed to dictate what tariffs Canada puts in place in the future against other, you know, goods coming from other countries. That was also part of what the United States was negotiating for here, essentially saying that, you know, North America should act as one. And Canada saw that as a threat to its economic sovereignty.
1: Right. And Neil says, if Canada wants to punish Trump, they should just charge a 50% transit tax for everything moving from Alaska to the lower 48, including oil flowing down their pipelines. Is that feasible, do you think?
0: maybe. The Keystone XL pipeline was part of this discussion. It's a oil pipeline that Trump has long wanted to put in place. I think Carney brought it up as a potential bargaining chip, but that fell apart as well. So Canada is not doing much right now around energy and making energy more expensive for the United States. There has been some mention of the fact that if they wanted to, they could do more in that regard, and it would be a pretty drastic escalation. So, you know, you would think that it's in Canada's self-interest to get back to the negotiating table and try to strike a new deal. We're just not there yet. So I think they're keeping some of their powder dry, so to speak.
1: Right. What would happen for both sides? Like, what would need to happen for both sides to get back to the negotiating table and reach a deal?
0: Well, I mean, there was some movement this week, apparently. The U.S. Trade Representative mentioned this French language thing and said, you know, maybe it was something that was brought up, but it wasn't a red line. I think Canada kind of, the Premier of Quebec sort of mentioned that, oh, maybe it wasn't the premier, who was it that mentioned, some Canadian official sort of mentioned that as a welcome admission. So there have been some talk back and forth after trade talks fell apart. But then Trump came out yesterday and said he's going to rename Lake Ontario Lake America. So that's not the kind of thing that
1: No,
0: tends to help.
1: exactly. It's the same thing. It's very much in a similar vein to the 51st state nickname.
0: Right.
1: Well, look, let's move on to other big news this week. Obviously, was the passing of Dolly Parton. And one of the surprising things that's emerged in the wake of that is how politically unifying she was. And I'd just like to play a little bit of her stance on politics.
2: I'm not being political. I don't do politics. I'm not getting into any of that because I have a lot of fans out there and I don't want to offend anybody. And of course, I have my opinion about everybody and everything. But I learned a long time ago, keep your damn mouth shut if you want to stay in show business. I'm not in politics. I'm an entertainer.
3: And yet, you're also a role model.
2: Yes, I am. That's why I don't talk about people. Besides, I just don't get into that. And so if you are deciding you may want to ask me something more serious, don't, because I'm not going to answer it.
3: Fair warning.
2: Yeah.
3: I might still ask.
2: Well, you can ask, but I might still tell you where to put it if I don't know where you got it.
1: The way she says that, it could be quite confronting if it wasn't said in her signature charm. And that's in response to a question an interviewer asked her about Donald Trump. So why did Dolly Parton connect with people right across the political divide?
0: I think she's such a fascinating figure. And that if you played, as you said, it was kind of the way she said that. If you read those quotes from someone else in this day and age, you might say, oh, they're just avoiding important issues, you know? They're just trying to
1: They're staying
0: make more money,
1: silent. Yeah,
0: right?
1: yep.
0: Yeah, exactly. Make more money by not offending anyone. And that wasn't exactly what Dolly Parton was doing. Now, she was an incredibly savvy businesswoman. She protected the rights, kept the rights to her songs when others tried to take them away. Famously, Elvis Presley, she refused Elvis Presley when he wanted a cut of a song that he was going to cover. And you know, she built a business empire, including a theme park and dog clothing, all kinds of things. She knew what she was doing. So there's a business aspect to this, but I think there's sort of a flip side to it. Now, why was she unifying? Well, she's a country music singer from Appalachia, who's sung about her hard scrabble roots, her illiterate father, all kinds of life troubles and poverty, working class concerns. But she was also and I think not but, but and she was also incredibly inclusive. She wanted everyone to be accepted. So I think those sort of two things that this sort of, I guess you could call it red America roots with a kind of blue America values of acceptance and inclusivity made her this kind of unifying figure. And she fought to preserve that partially by not weighing in on politics. So, for example, she was offered, or she heard she was going to be offered the Presidential Medal of Freedom, I think by Trump. She said, no, thank you. She didn't want to get into that. And then when Joe Biden took office, he made a similar gesture and she said, I'm not going to do that now because that would be choosing one side over the other. So she tried to remain out of it. But then because she had that kind of credibility, she would use it at moments that she thought were important. So she donated a lot of money to the COVID-19 vaccine development. She eventually was taped getting the vaccine herself. Black Lives Matter, she spoke out about that, said, of course, Black Lives Matter. She was very open and welcoming to the LGBTQ community. Again, so she kind of straddled that line. She didn't weigh in on everything. But by not weighing in on everything, she kind of preserved her appeal to everyone and then would choose, pick her moments when she would weigh in.
1: Wasn't there some story? It might be an urban legend, but she turned up at a drag queen competition for Dolly Parton impersonators and she lost or something like that.
0: I wouldn't be surprised. I don't know if it's apocryphal or not, but there's certain she certainly had a deep connect, the drag community, the LGBT community, deeply connected to her. And again, you know, just like working class folks in the red states that she came from, you know, that was the thing about Dolly Parton, that she had that kind of universal appeal. And I can't think of anyone else who had it to the degree that she did.
1: Right. I can't think of anyone else either. And I can't think of anyone that would have a bad word to say about her in that respect as well.
0: There's polling on that subject. I don't know if you've seen it since she passed, but there's a poll. It was conducted last this March. Highest percentage of approval for any person named in the poll, head and shoulders above Barack Obama, for example, who's the most popular ex-president. Only 5% of adults said they viewed Dolly Parton unfavorably. That's, you never see anything like that.
1: And yet she would never do something like run for president. You know,
0: I've been thinking she should have probably. she's what we needed.
1: Now, we were talking before about important issues she's has spoken about. One of those is childhood literacy. And I guess the Imagination Library, where she provides books to, you know, kids across a school, like across all schools in America, right, in grade school. How significant is the Imagination Library in understanding her legacy?
0: I think it's really significant. She was an incredible philanthropist, and that she chose literacy as one of her causes was deeply personal. As I said, her father couldn't read or write.
1: Yes,
0: she'd spoken about that often. She also spoke about how he was a brilliant sort of operator and businessman himself, and how she sort of inherited that savvy from him. But she chose to take that and transform it into opportunities for, you know, kids across the country. And what's so interesting about the Imagination Library is it doesn't impose a one size fits all solution. It partners with local groups and different communities to make sure kids are getting books and learning to read. And so, it, you know, it's just, it's both a kind of reflection of her personally, but also this intelligence and savvy that she brought to everything that she did.
1: And just calm, the calm she has in that interview, the calm
0: yes.
1: she has in the famous interview with Barbara Walters calling her sort of like airhead and redneck, or alluding to it basically, she's pushing her and pushing her, and Dolly just has this grace and stays so calm and classy, you know. It's really quite remarkable. Sue has a quick clarification there. Dolly actually refused Elvis's manager, Colonel Tom Parker, trying to claim 50% royalties on the song itself, which later made her millions from the Whitney recording. Yeah, and
0: there you go.
1: And the way she would say, well, that's her song. That's her song. I mean, I wrote it, but it's hers. You know, I just, I don't know. I don't know anyone else that would have that kind of legacy, really. Such a unique.
0: I agree. It's been, it's sad that she's gone, but it's been really heartwarming to see how many people she affected and how people have responded to her passing. You know, just she was one of a kind.
1: I saw her live at Hope Estate, Hunter Valley. It was a great time.
0: Incredible.
1: So let's move on to our final topic, the Meta settlement. I guess this has been looming for a while, Andrew, holding these tech giants who have social media platforms responsible for the impact they have on the mental health of young people. So what's happened? What's happened with this settlement, and why did Meta choose to settle rather than continue fighting this particular case at trial?
0: Yeah, so this was a landmark settlement with 47 states, the District of Columbia, U.S. territories as well. So they had joined together in this lawsuit against Meta. Meta agreed to pay up to $17.1 billion in penalties and, almost more importantly, make major changes to its products. And this came over claims that it had endangered children, knowingly addicted them to its social media platforms. So yeah, as you said, there's been this case. There's several other cases which are still ongoing. But I think the settlement will shift kind of the landscape going forward, not just for Meta, but for social media companies in general, because some of the conditions of the settlement are based on other companies, Snapchat, YouTube, TikTok, also settling with the states and agreeing to product changes and financial penalties of their own, because the goal is to create industry standards that don't just single out Meta, but sort of create a new normal for young users of these platforms. Why did Meta agree to settle? Well, I think they were paying about $2 billion a quarter to fight these cases, and they probably figured that they were going to lose and that they might as well get ahead of this. That's what this settlement signals. And it's going to be interesting to see how these changes affect users' experiences, whether they're enough to combat these claims of addiction and endangerment, whether other companies join in, and as I mentioned, whether we get kind of a new normal, because we don't have the bans that you guys have in place in Australia. Some states are moving like that, but we don't have a federal ban for younger users. So a lot of it is contingent on what the platforms do to make these spaces safer for young people.
1: What kind of changes are we talking about? Do we know at this stage what the proposed reforms?
0: Yes, we do. We do.
1: Okay.
0: Yeah. Okay. So there's time limits. Teenagers will be limited to just 2 hours a day on Instagram and Facebook, unless a parent goes into the settings and gives permission for more time. Young users will also be automatically restricted from using the apps overnight between midnight and 6 a.m. and then also during school hours, 8 a.m. to 3 p.m. silenced notifications during those hours. So you're not going to get pinged while you're in school when someone posts on your, you know, comments on your Instagram post. There's also turning certain features off. So young users will be able to turn off autoplay, a feature that automatically plays content while a user watches. Until now, they weren't able to turn that feature off. Again, a lot of these addictive features that the platforms have put in place. You can turn off the algorithm for your feed, so it's not like serving you up stuff. It's just showing you the people that you follow.
1: That's
0: this is one that I welcome.
1: Yeah, that's interesting.
0: Because that's how I came, you know, I was in my senior year of college when Facebook came out and was one of the first campuses where they had Facebook. And that's what it was. You just got a chronological list of what your friends were posting, and it was a way to keep up with people. So I think that's a relatively healthy way to use social media, as opposed to the algorithm serving you up stuff that, you didn't ask for, and that is generally targeted at you getting you to like buy stuff. So that's helpful. Disabling like counts, which create anxiety, blocking teenagers from using extreme makeup filters that kind of like look like cosmetic surgery, protections against unwanted contact from strangers. There's a lot of stuff here. They do age verification, but they said they're going to step that up and be more stringent about it. So I think a lot of stuff that parents in particular will welcome.
1: And actually, Joan of Alora during our challenge had a question. We had a question about an acronym GRWM, which means Get Ready With Me, the initials that some influencers use for their videos. And she wanted to know who or when or why would people use that? Am I missing something? Yeah, fair enough, Joan. And I wanted to give a chance to Joan for that to be explained. It is. It's basically mostly young women, Joan, just getting ready, putting their makeup on, making themselves pretty and just telling a story. They'll say, get ready with me while I XYZ. Get ready with me to go here. Get ready with me while I talk about this. And that's what it is. That's what the acronym stands for. Just, but we're talking about something different about filters. They're not, so that there's going to be a ban on the how the filters are used for young people. I just wonder how this is all going to be regulated. I really do, because VPNs are really easy to get, you know? Like, I do wonder about this, Andrew, the reality of what this looks like in practice, you know?
0: Yeah, if you're determined to do anything online, you can probably figure out how to do it. But making it harder, making it default to some of these settings, right? Giving people, parents, the ability to turn things off. I mean, it's can only help. And there have been states, you know, California, my state, for example, Gavin Newsom, the governor, was part of this suit. He came out and, you know, praised the settlement, but he said it's a floor, not a ceiling.

0: that California, for example, could do more to push the platforms to regulate and create new features. So, you know, putting in place at least a baseline for Meta now, but, you know, hopefully other companies join in this and you have a sort of industry standard, and then sort of seeing what works, what doesn't, and adjusting from there, I think that's a positive development.
1: And are governments and regulators viewing social media companies and tech giants differently today compared with, say, a decade ago?
0: Oh, for sure. I mean, we've had a huge shift in the sense of, you know, from them being sort of fairly innocuous fun things to things that are addictive and potentially damaging. I mean, that was part of this lawsuit. There was a lot of internal evidence, and part of why Facebook, Meta said probably settled here. A lot of internal evidence is that they're deliberately doing this and they know what they're doing. Mm-hmm. The playbook had been compared to, you know, the tobacco companies, right? Which for a long time, again, fairly innocuous. And then people started to realize what tobacco was doing. And then they started to realize how much the companies knew about it. And so, you know, again, the settlement is Meta trying to kind of get out ahead and find a compromise when they're trying to get as much engagement as possible so they can make as much money from advertising as possible, but then also not, you know, turn into public enemy number one and provide some safeguards for young users.
1: Mm, I do sometimes worry if it's too little too late, though. It's just grown too quickly in that time that the regulation is far, far more difficult than ever anticipated. That's what I do worry about.
0: Yeah.
1: Yeah. But once again, Andrew, really enjoyed speaking with you about all these big stories and getting the lowdown and the explanations. You're always so good at it, and we appreciate it.
0: Thank you so much, Greta. It's always fun to be here.
1: Till next time, Andrew Romano. Thank you so much. Andrew Romano there, national reporter for Yahoo News. Okay. Coming up, street names. We're going to be talking about street names. What a couple calls I'm going to get to. But for instance, we have to talk about weekday nightlife. There's plenty of great content to catch on weekday nightlife. You can just open the Listen app and type nightlife into the search bar. All our podcasts and interviews are there for you to listen to later, as they say. For instance, you might want to hear Phil Clark's discussion from Wednesday night with Hugh White, Emeritus Professor of Strategic Studies at the Australian National University, about what does a post-American world mean for Australia? Are we placing too much faith in an alliance with the US, and could we be living under the illusion that America will come to our aid? And he also has a new book out called Hard New World, Our Post-American Future.
2: You know, in Australia today, defence policy is split between two quite separate ideas. One is that what we should be doing is to be building our armed forces to support the United States if and when the United States goes to war with China. And that drives us towards a particular kind of force structure, one which is designed primarily to help us, to allow us to help the United States project power against China. Mm. And that's where AUKUS comes in. That's what AUKUS is all about. The second vision is one in which we build a force primarily to prevent the Chinese or anybody else projecting power against us.
3: Yeah.
2: So we defend ourselves. Now, that's closer to the echidna strategy idea that my friend and colleague Sam Roggeveen has talked about. Mm. Now that seems to me to be, in the circumstances we're facing, very obviously the right way to go. We shouldn't be preparing to support the United States in a war that the United States is very unlikely to fight. And if it does fight it, it's very unlikely to win. What we should be doing is preparing to build the forces that we need in an Asia in which the United States is no longer playing a significant role, in which China and, for that matter, other great powers like India will potentially throw their weight around, and we want to be able to raise the costs and risk to them of doing that to the point that they are prepared to leave us alone. And that is something that we can do more easily than people think, because we have this huge geographical advantage of scale and isolation and long maritime approaches, and those are things we can exploit to our advantage.
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0: street names? That's what I want to know about. What street do you live on or have you lived on? Some people live in Smith Street, George Street, or even Central Street. Nothing wrong with those street names, of course. Nice, sensible, everyday places to live and work. All good, all suitable. And that's not counting the many Indigenous street and road names we've got as well. But then sometimes town or city planners go a little more out there when it comes to their street name choices. So if you're in Woomba, New South Wales, you could stand on the corner of Fat Duck Road and Wild Goose Chase. Shark Bay in WA has a useless Ute Road, but then Auburn Grove in Perth has an astounding way. And two states lay claim to Nowhere Else Road, with one in Tasmania and South Australia having no fewer than three of them. So I want to know, do you live in or near a road with a truly fun but radio-safe name? Which street is your house the middle in of? I don't know what the right term is.
1: In the middle of our house, in the middle of our streets, our house.
0: Okay, who is first? It's Ray, the truckie. Hello, Ray.
2: Hello, Miss Greta. How are you, kiddo?
0: Oh, I'm good, thanks, Ray. Oh, that's my nickname. We were doing nicknames last Friday. And
2: yes.
0: Yeah, kiddo's my nickname.
2: Well, they've told me that for a number of years, I think.
0: Yeah, exactly. It has been about 3 years now. I'm still a kiddo. It's nice. Keeps me young. Now,
2: well, you're still well younger than I am.
0: Now, Ray, thank you for waiting on the line patiently. Can you tell me about your street name?
2: Well, when I was a child, we moved from Malaysia, for my dad was in the army. Mm. And I can still remember the address over there. And with the invent of Google Maps, I was able to look the place up, and it hasn't changed.
0: Oh.
2: But we've also had some street names named after our family.
0: Like?
2: Gullarat Street in Yarraman in Queensland. And we've got a mountain named after us, just out of Brisbane towards Ipswich. I think it might actually be in the Ipswichshire, Gullarat Mountain.
0: Oh,
2: that's
0: amazing.
2: Now a hazard state.
0: Oh, you might have to make a little tour, like a hotspot tour of all these spots.
2: Well, I took some photos the last time I was out there because it was a shock to actually see the signs up.
0: Oh,
2: I mean,
0: okay.
2: I knew there was a mountain named after somewhere, but I didn't know exactly where. Hmm. And the Minister for War and Finance and I took a drive out there and she said, oh, look at that, there's your name.
0: Oh, nice, nice. And you got a picture of you there?
2: I think so, on my phone somewhere.
0: Oh, yeah, good, good, good, good. That's not, and you must see a lot of weird roads as well, where streets when you're on your travels in your truck.
2: Oh, a lot of weird names, but a lot of indigenous names too.
0: The indigenous names, I know. That's it's great that you know you've got the evidence of that now. You know.
2: Oh, absolutely! I think it's brilliant. Absolutely brilliant.
0: And it's in the album, and it's you've got it. You've got it. You can say, hey, check out this. Head there and spread the word. It's awesome. And, Ray, I was going to ask you, have you ever been on Gun Club Road in Narrabri?
2: I used to live in Moree, so I was around Narrabri all the time.
0: Oh, that's the one that sticks out to me, Gun Club Road, in the middle of nowhere. I just went down there once and I was, would you believe I was heading to a date? It's Gun Club Road.
2: To a gun club.
0: Red flag. Yes, it was. Actually, Ray, it's so funny you say red flag. It ended up in a live show I did years ago called Red Flag, the story. Oh, Ray, thanks for that. That's awesome. Thanks for sticking around to share that.
2: Always a pleasure to hear you on the radio.
0: Oh, always a pleasure to speak to you, Ray. Always a pleasure. Look after yourself.
2: Anyway, see ya.
0: Bye. Alison in Albany. Hello, Alison.
3: Hello, how are you, Greta?
0: I'm fine, thank you. Alison, thank you for waiting so patiently. Tell me about your street names.
3: So this isn't actually a street name where I live, but it's the street name of where my second child was born. She was born in a bit of a hurry on the side of the road, on a corner, and between two country towns. So when we went to fill in the form for her birth certificate, we weren't sure what shire those roads belonged to, so we.
0: Oh, I thought you were going to say she was on the border of like two different suburbs. You didn't know which one to put. So sorry,
3: well,
0: sorry.
3: She was. Oh. She was on the border of. It was a T intersection. She was actually born on the border of three different shires.
0: Oh my goodness.
3: So we had to consult the map to find out, you know, exactly where she was born. And so where she was born, the road signs said Fence Road for one of them and Stock Road for the other one. So we thought she was born on the corner of Fence Road and Stock Road.
0: Is that what you wrote down? No.
3: No, because once we looked at the Shire maps, we discovered that that was only part of their names. So on her birth certificate now, it says, for place of birth, it says on the corner of Rabbit Proof Fence Road and Stock Root Road in the Shire of Wickapen. And I think that's the most Australian birth certificate you could have.
0: Oh, my goodness. Oh, my goodness. Yeah. And, well, you had to get a surveyor out or something. How'd you find out all the details you had? Where'd you go?
3: We just contacted the Shire officers of the three different shires and got their maps. And interestingly, the side of the road where she was born, each shire map said it's not ours. So I just chose between the three shires. I chose, well, I really love his name escapes me. The chap who grew up in Wickapen and wrote his memoirs. He went through World War II. I can't think of his name. But anyway, I really love his story. So I thought I'll just choose the Shire of Wickapen.
0: Yeah, that's nice. Did any of it make it into her name? Any commemorative?
3: No, but she's got a very Australian name. Her name is Mabel. So that's a very Australian name with a very Australian birthplace.
0: Mabel, and born on Rabbit Proof Fence Road. And what was the other one? Stock.
3: And Stock Root Road. And she was born underneath a tree that the locals call the Love Heart Tree because a branch that had come off had left a scar on the trunk of the tree that's quite a love heart shape. And Mabel means lovable. So she was born under the Love Heart Tree and her name means lovable.
0: How old's Mabel now?
3: 18. So it was 18 years ago.
0: Oh, that's awesome. I'm sure you told that story at the party.
3: Yeah, it was very cool.
0: Yeah. Oh, Alison, that's worth waiting for. Thank you so much.
3: Thank you. Have a good night.
0: Yeah, you too. And we've got Tony in Metairie, Queensland. Hello, Tony.
4: Good morning, Greta. I've got going to be very hard to beat that one.
0: Where does your daughter live?
4: One of the daughters and her family live in the Sanford Valley, northwest of Brisbane. And the little road they live on is a rural subdivision. It's called Crackatinny Close.
0: Oh, yeah, I thought that was a myth. And then you're telling me that there's an actual street called Crackatinny.
4: Yes, spelled with a K. K-R-A-K, A-T-T-L-A-N-N-I. Oh. But my son-in-law, who's a POM, he was said that the old farmer who'd subdivided the area. What did it mean? And the old boy is a bit dry and the son-in-law is a bit slow on Aussie humour. Mm. And it's an old Aboriginal word, means very dry place, sit down and have a drink.
0: Oh.
4: And see if I could believe him.
0: Oh, God, that's not like
4: it. Pointed out what it really meant.
0: Yeah.
4: You'd be hard place to find it because people keep knocking the sign off.
0: Yes, of course. That does happen. You know, there was a road that used to happen to in the States. I mean, it happens plenty of times here. But there was one particular road. We even did it in a story, how people kept stealing the sign from. Oh, I can't remember what it was. If you can remember when we talked about this and you're listening at home, text it in to me, 0467-922-702. But, yeah, when people knock off the sign, your daughter doesn't have a sign in her place. I don't want to give her away. I don't want to give her away if she has a sign in her place, Tony. But that's not like you POMs to not be up to speed on the Aussie humour. It's pretty similar.
4: Yeah, and on the place names, if Trump wants to call Ontario America Lake, the Canadians can change Lake Michigan to Canada Lake.
0: Yes, yes. It's a trade war, right? Let's trade lake names.
4: Mate.
0: Yes, it's trade lake names. Well done, Tony. That's a good suggestion.
4: Have a great and love your show.
0: Oh, good on you, Tony. Love the fact that you called and love the fact that we get to chat about this. Thanks so much.
4: Bye.
0: Bye. Oh, we've got Paul the Hauler.
5: Hello, Greta the Grouse.
0: Yes, I got a toot. Bando wasn't in the truck. I didn't get one with the quiz. But
5: yeah, I had to do that for him and for me because we probably won't hear for a few weeks. So, yeah.
0: A few weeks. September 19 is the next date I have. But
5: yeah, I'll we'll be waiting, me and Bando, both of us.
0: Oh, good on you. Oh. Yeah, and you won't be getting much sleep, too, I've heard, too, between now and Christmas, you poor things. Now, listen.
5: I'll get plenty.
0: Okay, good. Street names.
5: That lady was thinking of A.B. Pacey, Albert Pacey, for the Fortunate Life.
0: Okay.
5: Yeah,
0: well,
5: you know, that book, Fortunate Life. Well, no, I live in Frog Hollow Lane.
0: Frog Hollow Lane. That's right. Didn't you win the quiz and I had to get your address once? I was like, oh, wow. Yes, okay, Frog Hollow Lane, yes.
5: that's the little lane that I live on. I just go by PO Box. But I've got some friends that live in Poverty Lane, which is about 50 k's away.
0: Oh, right, Poverty Lane and Frog Hollow Lane. Any frogs?
5: Plenty of frogs around here, yeah.
0: Now...
5: I'm just driving past home right now. I have to go past home and then come back after I knock off.
0: Now, okay.
5: Won't be too long.
0: Yeah, okay, good. And do you know what? Andy's texted in Slag Street, Broken Hill. Have you ever been there? I've been there.
5: I've been past it, I think, yeah. I've been to Broken Hill quite a few times. We used to do a lot of travels through Broken Hill.
0: And it's all the... It's all the street names after minerals and things.
5: Mining terminology.
0: Yeah. Iodide Street. I was on Chloride Street for a while and all that stuff.
5: Oxide Street. Yeah,
0: Oxides, sulfide street. Oxide, sulfide. Yep, they're the main ones. Yeah. One's good. Frog Hollow's good.
5: Frog Hollow's good. Cool, mate.
0: Yeah.
5: Lovely little spot.
0: I'm sure it is, Paul. I hope you get to spend some time there.
5: I do.
0: All right. Well, good. All right, Paul. I'll chat to you next time. Always a pleasure.
5: Definitely. Thanks, Greta.
0: All right. I think I missed another toot. Never mind. Hello, Grant. Hello again.
6: Yeah, get it. No worries. You just beat a little bit of my thunder about Broken Hill before the mineral names of Micah Street and for the other ones.
0: Oh, I took your thunder. I stole your thunder. Nah, sorry.
6: That tiny bit I was going to add to it because I knew you were up there as well. So, yeah, because there's all the grid pattern and nearly everything has, as you said, is about either mining or minerals or elements involved in that where they discovered it.
0: Yes.
6: Going to pay a little bit of quick homage to both a couple of the other things that you said, both Indigenous, because before I moved out, it was a place called Dural. In Sydney.
0: I know Dural.
6: Yeah, but Dural is an abbreviation for the Indigenous name. It's spelled D-U-R-A-L, so that's Dural. That's the term that it, you know, colonised, but it actually stands for D-O-O-R-A-L. That's twice Dural, which is Burning Log. Used to be a famous restaurant there called the Burning Log, which was well known in Sydney back in the 50s and 60s. Everyone in Sydney went there at one time. And a little bit of homage to my grandfather because we lived in the suburb of Dural and were of the pioneering families down one of the roads, which was a private unnamed dirt road when I left to go on a summer holidays in Christmas time. Mm. And so me and my family, you know, we left there with just a drive up the dirt road, went up to Queensland all around there. We came back and we almost went past our road because all of a sudden there was this sealed road with all the world down the thing that my grandfather had got the council to do while we were away. And not only that, they'd had a signpost with the name, and I won't give away my complete name, but because my grandfather was a bit too humble, but he shortened it to Don's Road, and that's sort of my name, but not quite. So it was very, very nice of my grandfather to name the road after us, but not be so, you know,
0: showy about it.
6: Showy about it.
0: So Dural, how do you spell it?
6: It's D-O-O-R-A-L, which is the Indigenous people from up there, the Darug people, and it meant burning log. So Dural. That's what Dural, as in D-U-R-A-L, and that's what apparently in the Indigenous language it's Dural, as in D-O-O-R-A-L.
0: Nice.
6: And it means burning log.
0: Yeah, that's cool. That's cool, Grant.
6: Thanks,
0: yeah, right, thank you. You're very educational. Thank you, Grant.
6: All the best.
0: Yeah, you too. Bye. All right. Charlie, do you have street names or I'm told you have cocktails?
7: Yeah, I'll tell you the street name if you want.
0: Yeah, go on.
7: Or I'll tell you the cocktails.
0: Street name, please.
7: All right. So I used to work on Quay Street in Sydney, and I could never understand how you get key out of Q-U-A-Y.
0: Right. Is that, yes. I know Key Street.
7: Yeah. Mm. Well, circular key, the same thing.
0: Yes, but you never understood.
7: I used to always call it circular quay.
0: Oh, you did you? How long did you do that for?
7: When I was a kid.
0: Oh, you're a kid. Okay, that's
7: fine. Yeah. Because that's how it's spelled.
0: Absolutely. I think I did
7: this. How do you get key out of Q-U-A-Y?
0: You know what? I haven't seen it anywhere else. You're right.
7: Someone said it's a French thing.
0: A French thing. Okay.
7: Yeah.
0: Oh, could be.
7: Anyway, so I used to live with this fellow who was a barman. And this is a while ago, and these old cocktails he told me about were called, one was called a Freddy Fudpucker.
0: Careful there, and, Charlie.
7: No, these are actually cocktails.
0: Yes.
7: And the other one was a Fanny Fanaka Pants. And they were actually cocktails back in the day.
0: Okay.
7: So if you weren't... I guess they sort of made them up, so if you weren't sober enough to
0: So I was going to say that it'd be tough.
7: It wouldn't be coming out properly.
0: That's right. It would be tough to get that out to order another one.
7: Yeah,
0: it's kind of clever.
7: Pretty fun, pugger.
0: Cheerful, Charlie. Thanks for that, Charlie. Good on you.
7: Have a good night.
0: You too. And lastly, quickly, Lynn, I got a quick minute for you.
8: Or
0: for you, rather. I've got to stop my colloquial pronunciation.
8: I love the Freddy Fudpucker.
0: Oh, boy. I think someone's going to mess that up and I'm going to be in trouble. But, yes.
8: I think so. I'm in Railway Terrace in Alice Springs.
0: Yes.
8: And my, which is a very common name for a, there's always a railway there, but my railway house is an old heritage house, was the station master's house when the train used to come up from Adelaide to Alice Springs. So, it's a lovely place to live in. I love my house and I love my railway terrace.
0: Oh, with a little bit of history thrown in there too. There's a railway parade up near my area and it is right next to the railway and it is loud.
8: Yeah,
0: it's just a
8: really normal sort of name. But, because the railway now bypasses but still goes up through here up to Darwin. So, we got some lovely old heritage houses up here. So,
0: thanks, Lynn. And you enjoy your time in your house that you love. In your lovely
8: house. Thanks, love. Thank you.
0: Thanks, Lynn.
8: Good night.
0: Good night to you. And coming up next is Overnights with Ashwin Sedkar. Hello, Ashwin.
9: Hi, Greta.
0: Street names, that's what we've been talking about. What are you talking about on Overnights?
9: Well, last night we had a travel guide who takes people to quite unusual destinations, to Equatorial Guinea, to North Korea, to Russia, to places that people don't go anymore, if you're lucky enough to travel. I thought, what if you stay at home? How can you bust out of your routine and just go off the beaten track in your own life? So we have Captain Australia, who came in a month or so ago. He'd walked around the entire country by himself, and he's back and he's pulling an all-nighter because he's done a story night in Brisbane not far from me. So him and his wife Jenny are coming in to talk about really busting out of your old conventional routine life, because that's what he's done. And Jenny's been a key part of that story. So we'll hear how they've done it and maybe just get some ideas and explore what it's like to break out of the conventional life.
0: We were talking about Christmas holidays and starting to plan them early just to get ahead of everybody, because I don't normally do that. And a holiday in a different suburb might be all right, isn't it?
9: There's some great sub. What's the favourite suburb where you live?
0: Well, where I live, look, it's got to be where I am, but I do really like Bensville, because all these lovely houses and horses and all these cool things. I wish I'd lived there, but that's the favourite suburb where I am. But I'm thinking, like, go a little bit further out. But you know what? We've got to wrap up, and it sounds like it's going to be a great chat, Ashwin. So
9: thanks, Greta.
0: Yeah, thanks so much. You'll be in Ashwin's capable hands. Thank you so much for listening to Nightlife. I've been Greta Lee Jackson and I've had a lot of fun hanging out with you tonight. Suzanne is back tomorrow, right across Australia on your ABC.
10: ABC News. Hello, I'm Simon Lauder. The death toll from flash floods in Nepal and Tibet has continued to climb, with authorities saying 584 people are now known to have died. At least 38 Australians are among the more than 2,400 people missing. The Red Cross says more than 90,000 people may have been affected. Ricardo Perez from the UN's children's agency UNICEF says many schools were destroyed in the deluge.
11: 18 schools have been completely destroyed, and another 20 have been damaged. Dozens more schools are located close to the riverbanks in affected areas and remain at high risk, which means an estimated 10,000 school-aged children in the area urgently need support to continue their education.
10: The Australian government has allocated $2 million to the World Food Programme's relief effort and has sent a crisis response specialist to Nepal. Plan International's Srijana Gurung is hoping crucial aid can reach everyone in need.
12: We have mobilised our emergency supplies to be delivered immediately. With the emergency supplies we have, we are planning to reach at least up to 1,000 to 2,000 households immediately. And as we get more information, then we will extend our support to further out.
10: A Queensland Supreme Court judge has rejected a bid by media groups to identify a high-profile married man linked to a court case involving an alleged extortion threat. Several outlets, including the ABC, challenged a suppression order originally granted by a Cairns magistrate in late May. On Friday, Justice James Henry ruled the prominent person who's not accused of any legal wrongdoing must remain anonymous. The strict non-publication ruling remains active, meaning any public disclosure of the man's identity remains illegal. Two men convicted of the 1999 manslaughter of Canberra grandmother Irma Palasics will serve decades in jail. James Viver reports.
13: Joseph Oconee has been sentenced to 20 years in jail with a non-parole period of 12 years, while co-offender Steve Fabrizi received 16 and a half years with 11 years non-parole. The men had been convicted of a raft of offences committed more than two decades ago when they broke into the family home of Irma and Gregor Palasics and violently assaulted, bound, gagged and stole $30,000 from the elderly couple. Irma died from her injuries. Justice David Mossop said neither offender had shown remorse and that their motivation for the crimes was greed. Both offenders are in their early 70s. Vicconi is diagnosed with terminal liver cancer and has been given 12 months to live.
10: The Shadow Resources Minister has slammed the federal government for its messaging on new national AI data centre rules. National Cabinet on Wednesday agreed to minimum standards, including a requirement that new centres be powered entirely by renewables. But Queensland and the NT said they'd be allowed to use an agnostic mix of energy. Energy Minister Chris Bowen reiterated on Friday there are no carve-outs or exceptions, but Shadow Minister Susan McDonald says the government needs to reconsider its approach.
14: I think it's fascinating that both the Chief Minister from the Territory and the Premier of Queensland both walked out of the room with the same message, which is use your energy that you have available. It seems to be Chris Bowen who's got the wrong message.
10: WorkSafe is set to prosecute two companies over the death of a worker who was allegedly exposed to cyanide at a gold mine in Western Australia. Jared Lucas reports.
15: WorkSafe on Friday confirmed it has charged Australia's biggest gold miner, Northern Star Resources, and Coogee Chemicals. They're accused of failing to comply with health and safety duties and causing the death of a worker. It's alleged the worker was delivering caustic soda to the Thunderbox mine in WA's Northern Goldfields when they were exposed to a solution containing cyanide. Northern Star says the contractor died 2 days after attending the mine site. The gold miner says safety is its top priority and remains steeply saddened. It wouldn't comment on whether it intends to fight the charges. Both companies are scheduled to appear in court next month.
10: In the AFL, the Western Bulldogs survived a dramatic finish to defeat Collingwood by 3 points in the first ever wildcard final at the MCG in front of over 81,000 fans. The final score was 14-12-96 to 14-9-93. Collingwood forward Tim Membry had the ball in his hands as the final siren went and had an opportunity to win it but missed his shot from directly in front, giving the Dogs the victory. The Bulldogs held a 21-point lead during the third quarter, but Collingwood fought back repeatedly before falling short. ABC News.
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9: Good morning. We always kick off with a quiz, but you might not know that if it's your first time joining the program. If that's the case, I've got 26 questions. We go through them as a group down the line. You get 1 point for every correct answer, and you can have up to 2 questions.
16: 437 774 774 or call 1300 800 222.
9: Good morning. We always kick off with a quiz, but you might not know that if it's your first time joining the program. If that's the case, I've got 26 questions. We go through them as a group

night's fridge magnet. That's the prize that's on the line. But beyond that, it's just a chance to learn some of the interesting facts about our world, share them with everyone else. 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I've got six lines free. 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And then for the rest of the program, this is the plan. In the second hour, you'll find out about Dolly Parton's really unspoken connection to a cult TV series. You probably watched it through the 90s and the early 2000s, but you didn't know that Dolly was involved the whole time. We'll expose the secret connection with our Hollywood correspondent, Kevin. Afterwards, Captain Australia, who you may have met a few weeks ago when he came on the program, is back. He's been in the CBD of Brisbane doing a story night tonight, not far from the studio. So I said, hey, can we reconnect with you to talk about walking around the country and some of the parts of your story we missed last time, and also just breaking out of your routine? I think that would be good for us to learn about how to break out of a routine life, which you have done. And he said, that's fine, I'll pull an all-nighter and I'll join you at 3:30 in the morning with my wife, Jenny. So that's 3:30 Eastern time. If you'd like to listen, and that's the plan. Captain Australia and Jenny will be in, because sometimes you need to do it as a family, don't you? You need to break out of a routine with your partner's support. So let's talk about that in the third hour of the program. After that, we've got some Australian music for you, and we have a contemporary pianist from Malta joining the program. So, you know, when you grow up, we all get sent to, at some point, music lessons, maybe piano, and we get taught classical music. There are some stock standards. Well, contemporary pianists break that mold. They play in such an unusual, experimental way, but it's a lot of fun. So we'll dive into how contemporary piano music gets made and show you a sample of that music coming up. That's the third hour. In the final hour of the program, Gordon Lynch will be joining you to talk about busting some fitness myths. Apparently the white potato isn't as bad as it's made out to be. Let's find out the truth about the white potato and all sorts of other food and myths that may be going on in the world of fitness. I have a couple of lines free if you'd like to join the program. 1300 800 222. And Eric says, morning, Asho. That's from Eric in Warragul. Good morning, Eric, and Latif as well, if you're out there listening. Always welcoming me into the program. That's it. We have one line free if you'd like to play, 1300 800 222. Keep that number free. We'll begin after this. This is The Wallflowers, One Headlight.

0: That is the Wallflowers with One Headlight. Thanks for calling in. The lines are currently full, so you will get an engaged home, but they do clear up during the hour. So if you'd like to play the quiz, just keep this number aside, 1300 800 222. Johnny Chicken Tooth says, good morning, Ash. In my humble opinion, to ABC Overnights, Vando, Eric, and Surfers Paradise Trev are the axis of awesome. PS, honourable mention, shout out to Carlton Kane. They are fun to have. You're all good in different ways, but they have Johnny Chicken Tooth energy. I've noticed they've got extrovert Johnny Chicken Tooth energy, but you've all got your different energies and talents as you play the quiz. So thank you for playing along. Let's kick off. Actually, before we kick off, some of you do want to know what the day holds for you weather-wise. This is the plan. Brisbane, 24 degrees, partly cloudy. Sydney, 19 and partly cloudy. Melbourne, 15 and partly cloudy. Canberra, 19, morning fog and frost. Hobart, 17, partly cloudy. Darwin's cooking, 35 degrees today and sunny. Adelaide, 20 and sunny. Perth, 22, partly cloudy. April joins us from the Northern Beaches. Hi, April.
1: Good morning, Ash.
0: You're back home now.
1: I got home tonight. Oh, yes.
0: Good. Is it good to be back and have a cuddle with the dog?
1: No, I haven't got a dog. I have a cat.
0: I haven't
1: picked her up yet. I have a Burmese cat I will be picking up tomorrow.
0: Oh, even your animal is South Asian. You love that part of the world, don't you?
1: I do. Can I tell you a funny story?
0: Yeah.
1: Yesterday when I was checking my luggage in at Tiruvananthapuram Airport, which I can now say.
0: Yeah, great. You did the official Indian word instead of Trivandrum.
1: Trivandrum, exactly.
0: Yeah.
1: Inside the airport, they have security guards that walk around in kind of camouflage uniform and carry guns. They look pretty old guns, actually, but anyway, they have guns.
0: Lots of Russian AK-47s, I think, they walk around with.
1: Oh, are they? Is that what they are? Oh, yeah. I'm not into guns, so I don't really know. But anyway, on the list of things that are prohibited to have in your luggage, they have a big diagram on the wall, and one of them is, apart from fire, you know, ammunition, knives and whatever as well, copra. You would know what copra is.
0: Is that, what's that food type? It's a food type that I've never eaten, I think. I've always hated it. What is it? Is it a root?
1: You would have had it. You would definitely have had it. Copra, it's coconut.
0: Oh, coconut. Yeah, I've always hated tender coconut puddings. Yeah, anything coconut.
1: Really?
0: Yeah, never liked it. That's why it's never been a big part of my life. But mum makes a tender coconut pudding, so she's all about the copra lifestyle.
1: Yeah, well, copra, I asked, of course, why are you not allowed to have it in your luggage? And it's... Copra is actually the dried coconut form, and it's highly flammable.
0: Oh.
1: So it's like, the travel banks, they can spontaneously erupt into flame, which is not good when they're in the hold of a plane.
0: No, you don't want to be responsible for that. It's interesting, the Kerala connection with coconut. They put it in their hair, the coconut oil. They make houses with coconut leaves. You eat off a banana leaf. There's just coconut everywhere.
1: Yep. Yeah, all the buildings, the traditional buildings in the Ayurvedic retreat that I went to are made with banana leaves. And I was doing, my mouth pulling every morning with coconut oil.
0: Oh, gosh, yeah. That's hard. I can get about through 3 minutes of oil in the mouth and then I have to spit it out. But you sound like you're an expert who can probably make it through to the full 20.
1: Oh, yes, I can do that, I do that here as well now that I'm home.
0: Endurance. Okay, well, let's see if we can kick you off with the first question of the quiz, April, and that is, what is the name for an animal that sleeps during the day but remains awake at night?
1: For an animal?
0: Yeah, the general name for an animal that sleeps during the day but remains awake at night.
1: Is the word you're looking for... Like it's a nocturnal animal?
0: That's right, yeah. Nocturnal was the word. I thought you might be thinking of, I was overcomplicating it or something, but no, nocturnal is correct.
1: Yeah, I'm thinking of an animal, like a name. Mm-hmm.
0: Yeah.
1: Okay, so that's nocturnal, yep.
0: One point. Your second question, which children's story begins with a boat being wrecked in the middle of nowhere during a sea storm and a family's survival as they live on an island?
1: Oh, I do know. I know that. Oh. Yes, it rings a far distant bell.
0: Yeah.
1: Well, it's one of these things you either... People say you either know it or you don't. Mm. And
0: You knew it once, but it's not there anymore, maybe.
1: I did. No, I'm going to let it go.
0: That's okay.
1: I'll give it to Justin.
0: Justin's next, yeah.
1: Next. So hi to Justin and also to my friend Robin. And... I'll bow out and say thank you.
0: All right, Rachel, I'll chat to you another night.
1: I'll myself because I do know it, but anyway, just won't.
0: Yeah, it's in your subconscious, but just not quite there yet.
1: Thank you.
0: Thanks, April. Good night. Johnny Chickentooth says, Ash, during the weather report, you changed fog into a frog, and now you've changed his caller's dog into a cat. Are you a magician? I'm a shapeshifter, but just not in my own life, apparently. Justin joins us from Frankston. Before Justin, Lynn, you are correct with nocturnal. And Leroy, you have this children's story answer correct as well. Let's see if Justin has got it. Hi, Justin. Happy day, Justin. You always begin with a duck noise on a happy day.
2: Yeah. Well, I'm still a bit down with my aunt, but, you know. And thank you to, I keep on forgetting your name now.
0: April.
2: Sorry, I just remembered the month of April.
0: Yeah. There's very few months you can name a child after. I think April.
2: Yeah.
0: Might be it. May. April and May.
2: Yeah. And June. Can I just say before I answer the question, people that are born in July are the kindest, most well-respected people in the world.
0: Are you born in July?
2: Of course I am.
0: Okay, I was just wondering where this was going. Yeah, it's what's your star sign?
2: I'm a Cancer.
0: Okay. All right. I'll see if there's
2: I'm
0: any.
2: A crab.
0: If there's some crab related astrology around that. I'm not sure, but yeah.
2: Yes.
0: It's a pretty good month.
2: Now, I'm thinking the same way as what April was. And now, would it be Peter Pan?
0: That's such a good. It's not Peter Pan, though. It's not Peter Pan. But, you're in the fantasy genre, Justin. I've just had one of my first question was, what is the name for an animal that sleeps during the day but remains awake at night? And Ruby has said the answer. What's that?
2: That would be nocturnal.
0: What was? Well, April got that, but Ruby says it's overnight's listeners. ABC overnight's listeners. So that's also
2: who was that?
0: That's from Ruby.
2: Who was that from?
0: Ruby in the text
2: line. Good one, Ruby. I hope you come up with some good ones.
0: She's
2: I thought it was. Peter Pan.
0: Not Peter Pan, yeah. Justin. I'll chat to you another night.
2: All right, thanks, man. And Donald Duck says,
0: bye, Donald. Bye. Thanks for calling. Yeah, Ruby's a bit of a bobsled. Got a new bobsled on the line. Trevor joins us from Croydon Park. Hi, Trevor.
3: Hi, Ashton.
0: What do you reckon, Trevor? You can pass. Do you want to pass on this question or have a go about which
3: I'm fairly sure of the ground on it.
0: Okay. I'll just ask the question if someone's just joined. Which children's story begins with a boat being wrecked in the middle of nowhere during a sea storm and a family's survival as they live on an island?
3: I think that's the Swiss Family Robinson.
0: It is the Swiss, because I was more familiar with Gilligan's Island, but did you grow up watching this family?
3: At some stage in grade in primary school, it was sort of standard literature back then.
0: Yeah.
3: Of course, in the age before TV or things like the Argonauts on the radio,
0: Yes.
3: You get to hear it.
0: Yeah. Jason, was that Jason and the Argonauts?
3: The ABC show.
0: Oh, the ABC's Argonauts, yes.
3: Yeah.
0: And I think you've only got time for one stranded family TV show, so I chose Gilligan, so I think that was my bet. You went with Swiss Family. So that is one point for you, Trevor.
3: And I didn't make any cheese.
0: No, what a waste of an island getaway.
3: Thinking of the news of the day, a certain residents of a large white dwelling renaming Lake Ontario. The Canada could, it's got plenty of opportunity for retaliation, they could put their own name on.
0: What would you rename if you were a Canadian renaming America?
3: There's a couple of choices. I'd have Lake Leonard Cohen.
0: Yeah.
3: Lake Celine.
0: Yeah.
3: Lake Shania.
0: I like
3: Lake Bublé. Lake Bieber.
0: And instead of the Rocky Mountains, you could call them the Alanis Morissette Mountains.
3: Yes, yes, yes. But a real beauty I've thought of. Yeah. Now, the big lake, Lake Superior.
0: Oh, yeah.
3: I don't know if you get the reference straight away. Call it Lake Gordon Lightfoot.
0: Now, the singer, Gordon Lightfoot?
3: Yes. And remember one of his big...
0: Lose your mind.
3: Oh, yes.
0: Yeah.
3: But also the wreck of the Edmund Fitzgerald on Lake Superior.
0: Ah. Yeah, they need to fight back. This is... I think Donald Trump would respect fire with fire, so maybe that's it. We need to do renaming with renaming. Okay,
3: They could even have a go, if they were really daring, put on their maps Lake Michigan, Lake K.D. Lang.
0: Yeah, which is more fun than Lake Michigan. It's more creative, I think, as well. All right, I've got to get you to your second question, Trevor, and that is, what kind of hat does the cat wear in the Dr. Seuss book, The Cat in the Hat?
3: Ooh. It's a long, tall sort of stovepipey hat, but whether Dr. Seuss actually gives it a title or not,
0: can you describe the colour scheme?
3: It's black and red, I think. Mm. I'm afraid my child. I'm getting to that stage of life where my childhood memories are fading.
0: Well, you remember the shape, just not the colours, and so. That's the main thing, but we'll see if someone else knows, Trevor.
3: Okay, mate.
0: Thank you for calling.
3: Good. Thank you.
0: Interesting. What was the colour of the hat, the cat's hat? Leroy says Lost in Space was based off Swiss Family Robinson, hence the same surnames. Oh, wow, that's even more lost, really. There's no coming back from space, is there? That's the final frontier, as they say. Helen from Healesville has joined us here on ABC Radio Overnights. Hi, Helen.
4: Good morning, Ashwin. How are you?
0: I'm good. I didn't read a lot of Dr. Seuss growing up, though. It was too rhymey for me. Did you enjoy that style of fiction?
4: I think I only read one, but I did enjoy it.
0: Yeah, maybe you like a good rhyme, a good poem.
4: Yeah, I think I did.
0: Now, Helen, for some reason I'm echoing in your phone. Are you talking to me normally on the headset?
4: Yes.
0: Okay, well, I'll just turn you down a little bit while I'm talking. That might make it clear, but I'll ask you the question, and that is, again, what kind of hat does the cat wear in the Dr. Seuss book, The Cat in the Hat?
4: A top hat?
0: Oh, yes, it is a top hat, but what colour is it?
4: Oh, colour. Black.
0: It's a two-colour scheme. Can you give me the two colours?
4: Black and white?
0: Not quite black and white, Helen, unfortunately.
4: Okay.
0: Thanks. Chat to you another night. Interesting. Yes, Paul from Esperance, you have the colour scheme. Correct. Lynn, you are correct. It is a top hat, which is the most important thing. Really, it's shape first, but what colour is it? Shannon joins us from Caboolture. Hi, Shannon.
5: Hi, how are you?
0: I'm good, Shannon, and I can let you pass on this question if you do not know what colour Dr. Seuss's cat was wearing. Do you want to pass or have a go?
5: Yeah, okay, well, I'll actually try another one. I actually thought it was black and red.
0: Yeah, that was what someone had given. It's not black and red, so, yeah. Do you want to have a go or have a pass on this one? Because
5: I might have a pass.
0: Have a pass, okay. All right, so anyone can come back to that colour scheme question later, if you like. Your question then, Shannon, what is the Italian word for to the tooth, which is used to describe perfectly cooked pasta?
5: Pen the pen?
0: It's not him. It's something else, which means
5: as soon as I said it, it's okay.
0: The inner Italian came out and said to you, "It's not quite right." Didn't you could feel it?
5: Yes, I know. Oh, bummer.
0: That's all right.
5: Okay, then.
0: I'll chat to you another night.
5: No problem.
0: Shannon.
5: See you later.
0: Bye.
5: Bye.
0: Okay, we have a clarification. Andy says it's not a top hat. It's a stovepipe hat, which is taller than a top hat. You have the colour scheme right as well, Andy. Perhaps a milliner, Andy, there with the correction. Jane has given us a call from Mount Gambier. Hi, Jane.
6: Hi there, Ashwin.
0: Jane, this is an Italian language question. What is the Italian word for to the tooth, which is used to describe perfectly cooked pasta?
6: I think it's al dente.
0: Al dente is correct. Someone else said the rhymes I really didn't like also as a kid. Well, that was a Yoda way of saying it. What about you, Jane? Did you like the Dr. Seuss rhyme scheme?
6: I never was into Dr. Seuss. I don't know whether it was before my time or after my time, but somehow I skipped it completely.
0: Skipped it, yeah. You have to be really into rhyming language. Joyce and Stella, you are correct, though, about the pasta al dente. April, you're correct on the colour scheme of the hat. Al dente says Jane from Mudgee. Okay. All right, let's see. Jane, your second question.
6: Okay.
0: What is the name of the French cooking technique where food is sealed in airtight plastic and cooked in a water bath at a precise temperature? What's that technique called?
6: Oh, for heaven's sake.
0: Who would do such a thing? But it gets done.
6: Sounds like one of those boil-in-the-bag dish dishes or something.
0: It's boil-in-the-bag to keep it moist, but there's a French phrase for it.
6: Oh, goodness. No, the only thing that's coming to mind is cuisine monsieur, but it's not that. Boil in the bag to seal it. No, I'll have to pass on that one.
0: That's okay. Someone will know, Jane, and we'll clear that up during the quiz.
6: Okay.
0: Thank you.
6: Nice talking to you.
0: And you as well. What is the name for boiling in a bag? It sounds basic, but it's an advanced French cooking technique to keep your food moist. Charlie joins from Mount Jewett. Hi, Charlie.
7: Hello, Ashwin. I just wanted to mention to you, I can't believe with all the hassles and troubles that are going on in America and elsewhere that he just comes up with naming it a lake.
0: Yeah.
7: What's wrong with the guy?
0: Well, I mean, I won't comment too much on the politics, but it's tariffs, it's war, there's lakes, there's more than just the lake naming, but it just seems a part of his strategy when it comes to inter-country relationships.
7: Yeah, but, like, hasn't he got more important things to think about?
0: I think oil prices, if we could just get the Persian Gulf opened and free again, that would be fantastic.
7: Oh, I can't believe what's going on, actually.
0: Yeah. Yeah, worrying times. Are you going to be okay, Charlie? Have you got a job? Have you got enough money coming in? Because I'm just worried about the headwinds ahead for us all, really.
7: Oh, I'm keeping my head above water.
0: Good. Yeah, we've all got a penny pinch, I think, as these tensions get continue over the months.
7: All I think about is there's people worse off than me.
0: Yeah, that's true. That's always the case. Well, let's see if we know the answer to this question, Charlie, and that is, what is the name of the French cooking technique where food is sealed in an airtight plastic and cooked in a water bath at a precise temperature?
7: You know, I've never got a question right.
0: Oh, no.
7: That you've asked.
0: Oh, gosh.
7: And I've known a few of the previous ones.
0: Yeah.
7: But, I've seen it on TV.
0: Yeah.
7: But the name of it, parquet.
0: Oh, it's not that. It's not that, unfortunately, Charlie. But let's see if we can get you on the board another night.
7: All right.
0: Thanks for calling in as well. Yes, Paul from Esperance, you are correct. Felix from Windsor, also correct about this French bag technique. Peter has joined from Kippering. Hi, Peter. Good morning, Peter. Can you hear me? Oh, Peter might have fallen asleep. Stuart's on the phone. So I'll just put Peter on hold and I'll just type Stuart a message saying, Peter, may be asleep. I'm just taking you to the magic of communication and live radio, just so Stuart knows to pick him up. Yep, he's picked him up. So we'll go back to Peter very soon. Stuart might have a siren that he can ring him up with, wake him up with. Ray joins us from Yeranga. Hi, Ray.
8: Oh, hi,
0: Ray. Ray, you can pass on this French cooking question if you like.
8: Yeah, I'm gonna pass on that one because I wouldn't know. I've heard it before, but the Cat in the Hat. What's she? Oh, was it Dr. Seuss?
0: Yes. What colour is the hat?
8: Yeah. I know. Look, if it's not red and black,
0: it's not. Yeah.
8: And it's not black and white.
0: Mm.
8: No, it's got to be red and white.
0: It is. It is red and white. It's the it's the Where's Wally colour scheme.
8: Yeah, I thought, yeah, it's stripy.
0: Yeah, stripy colour, which is one.
8: Yeah, stripy now, hat, sort of. Yeah.
0: Now, I'm mixing up, you know, kind of known questions and stranger questions, and this next one is a little bit strange, Ray. We'll see how you go on it, and that is, which country features a shipwreck on its national flag?
8: Oh, I can only guess. It's in the Caribbean.
0: Mm.
8: And I think it might be the Bahamas.
0: Now, I have a specific country name that I will need for this one. Can you give me the exact country name that has this flag?
8: Yeah, right. Bahamas would be a territory, is it? Must be, anyway.
0: I'm just getting a clarification. No. Distinct region. So, yeah, that's unfortunately not correct. Then I'll have to give a no.
8: Well, it can't be right, then, can it? Is it the Caribbean? You don't have to.
0: I can't close this down. We'll see if someone else knows, Ray.
8: Yeah, no worries.
0: 1 point for you.
8: And what was the answer to the wind pollination one? Can you repeat that?
0: I announced it yesterday. Anemophily, was it? It was pollination by wind.
8: Yeah, can you say it?
0: Oh, it's on yesterday's quiz paper, which I don't have in front of me.
8: Anemophily.
0: Oh, whatever it was. I got it right yesterday, surely, because I looked up the pronunciation. Did I mess it up yesterday?
8: No, I don't think so. I just I didn't hear it. Then I sort of I heard it on repeat, and I went, oh no, you did answer it.
0: I did clear it up, but I wrote down the
8: at the end,
0: pronunciation yesterday, but it's all gone now. It's a distant memory.
8: I was reading it, and I thought, oh, that's such a hard word to say, anemophily.
0: It was weird, but it's a good idea to get nature to handle the pollination, right? Let nature do the hard work. You just sit at home, and nature spreads the seed around. It's not a bad deal.
8: Yeah. No, I looked about hydranophilophily or something. just the pronunciation. Yeah.
0: Too many words out there.
8: Went on and on.
0: Ray, thanks for calling in tonight.
8: All right, bye.
0: Let's see if someone knows this question, though, and that is, who has a shipwreck on their flag? Joyce from Perth, you are correct. And Jenny from Glenbrook, you're right about the hat colour scheme. Charlie says al dente means walking speed and music tempo. I think about that when cooking pasta and playing trumpet. Oh, that is the right speed to walk around the kitchen, cook some pasta. It just feels very Italian, very laid back. Dan has called from Adelaide. Hi, Dan.
9: Hey, good morning.
0: Dan, we have I think this is a strange question. Who has a shipwreck on their national flag? Do you know?
9: I don't know, but I'm going to have an educated guess.
0: Mm.
9: Like the Bermuda Triangle, where all the ships goes down.
0: It is. It's Bermuda. I wonder if there's a historical reason for that. Yes, that is correct.
9: All right.
0: A fun flag. I mean, just shipwrecks on the flag, because flags are always so symbolic. I don't know if many have literal symbols. I think Pakistan has a sickle, maybe, and Bermuda has a shipwreck. Most of the time we just put stars and suns and things on our flag. So that is 1 point for you. Your second question, Dan. The Sumatran species of what mammal officially went extinct in Malaysia in November 2019? The animal is not yet extinct globally, as a few live in Indonesia and other parts of the world. So what Malaysian animal went extinct in 2019?
9: Komodo dragon.
0: Oh, no, plenty of them around, unfortunately.
9: Okay.
0: Especially for us, but good for them. Dan, thanks for calling in.
9: All right, cheers.
0: love to see a Komodo dragon from a distance, not too close, but no, they're still around. Who's gonna beat a Komodo dragon? Trev has joined us from Surfers Paradise. Hi, Trev.
10: Hello, Ashwin.
0: Trev, we're exploring Malaysia, which is a country that doesn't get mentioned enough. They lost an animal in 2019, but this animal type is still around in Indonesia and other parts of the world. What is this animal?
10: When they lost it, did they put it on Facebook to say, has anyone seen this animal?
0: Like on a community neighbourhood watch group.
10: You know, posters on telegraph poles.
0: Yeah, exactly. Yeah, put it up in Singapore. Has anyone seen this?
10: Why not? Yeah. We're talking about an animal from the archipelago that is now extinct.
0: It's not limited to the archipelago, but they have a version of it. And yes, Malaysia lost its last one of these in 2019.
10: Could it be the New Guinea anteater? The New Guinea equivalent of an echidna, short quilled echidna?
0: Oh, that's not a bad guess. It's a very specific animal, but it's not correct tonight, Trev, unfortunately.
10: Oh, well, God, you can't win them all, can you?
0: Nah, but you can go back to painting. You can have a nice night full of painting.
10: You know, that's exactly what I'm going to do.
0: Good. I'll speak to you another night, Trev.
10: Thanks, Ashwin. Enjoy the show. Good night.
0: Good night. What went extinct? Who has this answer? Joyce, you are correct, from Perth. April, not quite right. Some of you have gone with a different Asian animal. Let's see if Ray wants to pass on this question or have a go. Hi, Ray.
11: Hi, how you going, Ed?
0: I'm good. What do you think? Shall we pass on this or have an attempt?
11: Have an attempt.
0: Okay, so the Sumatran species of what animal officially went extinct in Malaysia in November 2019, but there's still some in Indonesia.
11: The rhinoceros?
0: It is. It's a good-looking rhino as well. It looks like an armoured tank. Have you seen a Sumatran rhino?
11: It's like a tapir. It's about a bit bigger.
0: Yeah, they have like the plates on them, right? They look like an armoured... But the tapir is a different animal. That's a mammal, isn't it? I mean, a rhino is as well, but quite a different animal. I think. Okay. But you are correct. It is the Sumatran rhino. I have another cooking question. We're back to the French here. What?
11: Let's try the one that you saw after. Is it sous vide?
0: Yes, it is. Sous vide is to cook in a plastic bag, which means, Ray, that's 2 points for you already.
11: So, okay. Thank you very much.
0: Thank you for calling in. Sous vide is the technique, cooking in a bag. Why don't we all try that? I mean, you have to add some flavour later, surely, but cook it in a bag, lock in the moisture, make a sauce. What could go wrong? Hayley joins us from Roselle in Sydney. Hi, Hayley.
12: Hi. I've known all the questions so far and now you're going to throw me. You're going to throw me. It's just, and I only know them because I've got clever sons, that's all. I know one that knows all the flags and the 24-year-old is quite a good chef, even though that's just his hobby.
0: Are they with you now?
12: Only the young one. Oh. He's asleep, but okay. He is a flag aficionado only because he grew up playing FIFA, like World Cup.
0: Oh, yes.
12: On the PlayStation and also played soccer. And he knows all the flags, like every flag.
0: Hayley, as a flag aficionado, does he have a favourite?
12: I have never asked him that, but I did take him to Canberra once on a little trip, the two of us. And, you know, in Canberra, they've got all the flags there. You can walk along the lake. They've got all the flags. And he was like 11, and he named every flag. Wow. I was gobsmacked.
0: Wow. Yeah, that's a good talent, good memory going on there. I quite like the Japanese flag, just a simple red circle, red dot. On a white background. It's minimalism.
12: It's a good logo. It's a good logo. Could be like a logo for, you know, a new soft drink or something. I get that.
0: It's a bit timeless, isn't it? Yeah, it's not stuck in a particular decade. Yeah.
12: No, it's not too complex.
0: No, they've kept it simple. Okay, so you are correct. Well, if you've known the question so far, you might know this one because we're back to French cooking one more time.
12: Okay, well, I am practising French at the moment. I'm trying to learn French, so let's see.
0: Okay.
12: I'm not a big cook, though, but anyway, let's see.
0: Well, what French term describes cooking vegetables briefly in boiling water and then plunging them into ice water?
12: Well, to cook them briefly is to blanch them.
0: Yes, that is it.
12: But then to dip them in ice water afterwards, so it's not blanché. I don't know.
0: I was accepting blanching, but I think the ice water is blanche. Just to stop it, to keep on cooking.
12: Okay, so it's like the English word is blanche, so let's just say blanché.
0: Blanché, oh, yeah. What's your favourite French word that you've learned so far?
12: Je ne sais quoi, or comme ci, comme ça. I've just spent a week in Paris about 2 months ago, so I'm practising the French, and I may or may not have met someone very nice over there, so I'm
0: lovely.
12: Trying to impress him.
0: Oh, yes. And is he learning some Aussie slang as well, or is she learning some Aussie slang as well?
12: He's not yet. He's threatening to come in October, so he'll be learning plenty then.
0: Oh, what Aussie word will you teach first?
12: Grouse.
0: Yeah, that's important to know. And
12: or you beauty.
0: What about Yenah? Because that's going to confuse them otherwise.
12: Yenah, but Yenah's not really my generation. I grew up in the 70s. We didn't have Yenah.
0: Oh, good. Okay.
12: You know.
0: No, just stick to grouse and, that'll keep it. Okay. 1 point then. We're on the board with blanching or blanché. Blanché.
12: Yeah.
0: Second question. Who drew the famous illustration known as Vitruvian Man?
12: I can't ask if it's the Vitruvian Man. Mm. I'm thinking maybe a cartoonist. The Vitruvian Man. Mm. I'm just going to guess an Australian. I'm going to guess Loenig.
0: It was not Michael Loenig, unfortunately, Hayley. We'll see if someone else knows tonight, though.
12: Thank you.
0: Thanks. Bye. Oh, what a story. The French romance, the swapping of words, the swapping of slang. There's an article in that, the words you have to swap. I have a few lines free, maybe a couple more lines free before the news arrives. 1300 800 222 is the number. Tessa joins us from DY. Hi, Tessa.
13: Hi.
0: This is an arts question for you, Tessa, and that is, who drew the famous illustration known as Vitruvian Man?
13: Pass.
0: Oh, we can't pass until it's been attempted twice, unfortunately, Tessa. And it's not Michael Loenig. Have a guess of an artist.
13: I can't think of one.
0: Not sure, Tessa?
13: How about Monet?
0: No, not Monet, unfortunately.
13: That's my granddaughter's name.
0: Oh, that's a lovely... Her first name is Monet.
13: Yeah.
0: Oh, what a great name. I've never heard of a daughter called Monet. She must love that.
13: Yeah.
0: Tessa, we'll see if someone else knows, but thanks for calling in tonight.
13: Thank you.
0: Vexillologist is a flag expert, says somebody. The Japanese flag is umeboshi, pickled red plum on white rice in a bento, says April. Oh, what a fact. I thought it was the rising sun or something like that. It's food. Omoboshi. That's another great word as well. Perth. Joyce from Perth, you are correct about the artist, as is Sandra. And also Paul from Esperance. We're trying to find out who drew Vitruvian Man. But the thing is, it's been attempted twice now. So whoever calls, who picks up next, can pass on it if they like. Someone says... Da Vinci, bloody autocorrect. What did it say? Okay, sorry, I just gave away the answer. That was the answer. Leonardo da Vinci, but it had been attempted twice. Sorry, sometimes I read your funny texts and I give away things I shouldn't give away. But that is correct. Let's see if Sam from Harvey wants to move on to our next question. Hello, Sam.
14: Hello.
0: Sam, I have a question that
14: okay.
0: you
14: haven't
0: may
14: got
0: have...
14: a Rolling Stones question, have you?
0: A what, sorry?
14: Rolling Stones. Question.
0: Oh, no. You're the one who likes the Rolling Stones. No, I never looked them up, but what's your favourite okay. Rolling Stones fact?
14: Rolling Stones what?
0: Fact. Do you have a fun fact about the Rolling Stones?
14: No, I don't know about facts and what involves that.
0: No, there's not too many fun facts, but a great band, no. But I don't have a question about them, but I do have how many players are on a standard basketball team on the court at one time?
14: Oh, you want amount on both sides or just one side?
0: One side of a basketball team, on the court team. How many players?
14: That's between 5 or 7.
0: Choose one.
14: 7.
0: It's not 7, unfortunately, Sam. Sorry I couldn't get you on the board tonight.
14: Okay, thank you.
0: Let's see if the next person knows. Yes, a couple of you are correct. Rick, the chunky trucker, has, yes, gone with Leonardo da Vinci, which was the answer. Andrew has called in from Tasmania. Hi, Andrew.
15: G'day, Cobber. How you going?
0: Good, Andrew. Did you play basketball at school at all?
15: No.
0: You might still know that we all watch NBA highlights or we see it on the news. How many players are on a standard basketball team on the court? It's not 7.
15: I play netball.
0: I'm not sure if it's the exact same number, actually. I'm just trying to think of the positions. But tell me about basketball. How many players?
15: Netball's 9.
0: But basketball?
15: 9.
0: Sorry?
15: 9.
0: Oh, 9. No, 9 for basketball is not correct. It's another team size for basketball, Andrew.
15: No worries, Ashwin. Have a lovely night.
0: And you too as well. Thanks for playing along. We have a couple more callers. There's still some lines free if you'd like. 1300 800 222. If not, we'll go to a song and we'll get to the news. And then we'll tell you who won the quiz. Aaron joins us from Tully. Hi, Aaron.
16: Mate, how are you?
0: I'm good, Aaron. Has it been a good night for you?
16: It has been, mate, yes. Thank Christ.
0: I'm good. Well, let's see if this question can get you on the board. Well, you have a chance to pass, if you like, or attempt it. How many players are on a standard basketball team on the court at one time?
16: I'm a basketball man, mate. I'm a rugby league man. But,
0: yeah. But I'll tell you, it's not 7 or 9.
16: Can I be cheeky and ask if it's an odd or an even?
0: I can't give any clues away. It's just a situation we're having. What's...
16: Mate, I'll go... I had the survey,
0: yes.
16: But I'll go 11.
0: It's not 11 players, unfortunately, Aaron. I wish I could have got you on the board, but let's chat another night.
16: All right, mate.
0: Thank you for calling. April says, it is the rising sun. Oh, Vexillologist is a flag expert. She's put the dashes in as well, which clears it up. What does a flag expert do? I mean, they have to know about... I mean, the shape's pretty standard. It's rectangle, except for Nepal, I think, is a triangle. Everyone else has gone for the standard rectangle. It's more about colours, isn't it? Colours and design. Vando joins us from on the road. Hi, Vando.
17: Morning, Ash. How are you?
0: I'm good. Do you have a favourite flag design?
17: Not real. I suppose, you know, I'm partial to the Australian flag. I don't mind the Union Jack in a corner.
0: Oh, it's simple.
17: I've really never given it much thought. I do like that Japanese flag, and I like the one that the rising sun, you know, with the rise with the beams coming out of it. It's pretty good.
0: I haven't seen that one. Which flag has beams coming out of it?
17: No, it doesn't have beams coming. You know, it's
0: beams.
17: Red cedar,
0: beams.
17: And then, like you would have drawn the sun years ago.
0: Yeah, I thought you said beans, like Jack and the Beanstalk. And I was thinking, who has
17: that? Beams, like beams of light.
0: Yes.
17: You know. Sorry.
0: No, that's a good flag.
17: I'm pretty well at the exact spot I was last night when I called, all right?
0: Yeah, you're a late bloomer. Late caller.
17: 1,000 kilometres on, here we are.
0: Yeah. Well, you keep the show fun. You occasionally burst into song, but we're in the middle of a basketball game, and you can pass on this if you want. How many players?
17: Oh, no, it's 5 on the team at any one time per team, or 10 on the court, or, you know.
0: Yes, that is correct, 5.
17: Effie. Now, before I get anything wrong, shout outs to Johnny Chicken too, who you appreciate the call, and shout outs to Big Horn Paul.
0: Big Horn Paul.
17: He's not on the road tonight, but anyway.
0: Is he like Foghorn Leghorn? I wonder how he got that name. Has his truck got the loudest horn?
17: His horn makes a proper noise.
0: Oh,
17: that's
0: I bet the farmers must love him.
17: Oh, absolutely. Yeah. There'd be crops in Munglin up that would roll over like a Geraldton wing tree when he goes past.
0: Is he responsible for most of Australia's crop circles?
17: Yeah, Well, you got that anemophobophilus, get the wheat sort of spreading of itself.
0: Yeah, wow. He's the mystery we've all been looking to solve, Vando. Well, let's see. So you've got five players on a basketball team. That's one. Your second question, what sport uses the terms strike and spare?
17: Ten-pin bowling.
0: It is. That wasn't too hard.
17: That's funny, isn't it? Ten-pin bowling is an Olympic sport, but you can be rather portly. You can even have a beer.
0: Yeah.
17: If you're an American, you can smoke while you're doing it.
0: There's hope for all of us in ten-pin bowling. Actually, I don't want to disparage ten-pin bowling, but you don't have to run as far as some of the other games.
17: Yeah, no, absolutely. Well, you've got to put on, what do they call them, spectator shoes?
0: Oh, yeah.
17: I've got to bring my own socks. Well, I've got socks on anyway,
0: It's a good sport. Do you have a uniform? Are you in a little bowler's outfit as you're driving around the country?
17: Yeah, little bowlers. Yeah, and I've got gloves on. Yeah, as I said, I've got my piff helmet. I love a piff helmet.
0: Oh, gosh, that's graphic. Wow.
17: Oh.
0: How good's
17: a piff helmet? Yeah.
0: And what a life you lead, Vando. All right, let's we'll wind it up.
17: I've tried enough, my friend. Anyway.
0: I'll chat to you another night.
17: Thanks for that. 10 points for Vando. You want me to sing you a song?
0: Take us out with a song.
17: All right, here we go. Selling postcard from a paper stand. He's got a whiskey bottle in his withered hand. He's got his finger on a photo from an old magazine. Saw Vando there. Oh, what a dream. Oh, Vando. That's all I got.
0: Oh, Patch. That's brilliant. That was making me feel pumped, whatever that was.
17: It was the Angels Take a Long Ride.
0: Oh, that's right, yeah.
17: With a little bit of Vando. Anyway, there you go.
0: Bye, Vando.
17: See you, man.
0: Thank you. April says, as a vegetarian, I'd love a flag with beans on it. Yeah, it sounds more fun, right? Jack and the Beanstalk as a flag. You know, like a kid's flag, maybe. Ray joins us. Ray the truckie on the road. Hi, Ray.
18: G'day. I'd love to hear Bando's conversations when he's not on the radio.
0: Yeah, they're wild. I've always got my finger on the volume button because he's such a wild man, but so much fun as well. Now,
18: him and Trent made the show, I think.
0: Yeah, they do. The characters make it. So, yeah, it's good to let Bando go. Now, I've got a spelling question for you, Ray.
18: Oh,
0: sorry. Right. It's the first one of the night. And can you spell conscientious?
18: C-O-N-C-I-E-N-C-E-N-C-E.
0: You had the first half right. You lost it in the middle, unfortunately, Ray.
18: That doesn't surprise me.
0: Oh, thanks for calling in tonight. I'll speak to you another night.
18: All right, mate. Have a good night. Thanks.
0: Bye. How loud is Ray the truckie's horn? We didn't get a test of that one. Nigel, though, joins us from Tasmania. Hi, Nigel.
19: How you going there?
0: Good, Nigel. Can you spell conscientious for me, please?
19: That's too hard for me.
0: Oh, no, that's okay. Did you want to pass on this
19: one? C-O-N.
0: Yeah, sorry, C-O-N.
19: S-C-I-E-N-T-I-O-U-S.
0: Oh, you nailed it. You didn't have the confidence, but that is correct.
19: That's unbelievable.
0: Yeah. 1 point for you. Your second question, which well-known classical composer was deaf?
19: Oh, someone in Mozart or Beethoven. Mozart.
0: It's not Mozart, Nigel.
19: Oh, well, I got rid of one for someone.
0: You nailed it. You really cleared the way with that one. Thank you.
19: Good on you.
0: Thanks for calling in. Bye, Nigel. Calling in from Rosetta. Maybe our last caller for the night. Steve has joined us from Northam. Hi, Steve.
20: Hello, mate. How are you?
0: I'm good. How's the day been?
20: Really good. I was asked my talk about the book last night. I got a couple of nice emails, and one lady in New South Wales, Leslie, bought a book and wrote me the most nicest message.
0: Your story is fascinating. I think Stu's going to read the book as well, so we'll have a think about that book as well. But what an adventure you went on. Really cool stories. I'm glad you called in last night. I've got another question for you. I know we're still on this one, Steve, and that is which well-known classical composer was deaf?
20: Well, it's funny to say that because me being blind, the guy who edited my book originally, he said I have something in common with Beethoven. He was deaf and created music. I'm blind and have created a beautiful, beautiful imagery in my book. So Beethoven.
0: Yeah, and when you lost your sight, did you find you, your imagination grew in other ways? Did it change the way you see, like, experience the world? Like, the pictures in your head, did they change?
20: No, no. I think and think in my mind like everybody else. I'll give you an example. Mm. I'll say one thing, and everybody listening to the radio, you and me, will see exactly the same thing.
0: Yeah.
20: Campfire.
0: Yeah.
20: There. And so we all saw it exactly the same way.
0: I did. Yeah, I saw it with one or two people around, little log fire in the middle of a clearing, some trees around. Now, Beethoven is correct, so that is right. We've just got 40 seconds till the news. So your last question, named after a particular bird, what is the term for three strikes in a row in bowling?
20: Albatross. I just realised what it was. Oh, never mind.
0: That's okay. Well, we'll see if someone knows another night, Steve. Thank you for calling in.
20: Thanks, mate. See ya.
0: See ya. That is the quiz for today, so we'll see who's won it. We'll announce that straight after the news, and then we'll cross over to some news from Hollywood. Turns out Dolly Parton, all this time, was involved in a TV series you've probably seen or heard of, and none of us knew, well, many of us didn't know, until now. And then we have Captain Australia back for another inspiring conversation about how to break out of a routine life with Jenny, wife Jenny, joining as well. Stick around for that after this.
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24: ABC News. Good morning, I'm Simon Lauder. Authorities say the death toll in the Nepal-Tibet flash flood disaster has risen to at least 584. More than 2,400 people are missing, 38 of whom are Australian. Jono Wakeley reports.
25: Nepal and China are continuing rescue operations to locate the thousands of people missing in the flood-hit Himalayas. Nepali authorities have turned down international help for search and rescue operations, saying its forces don't yet require any external help. The Red Cross says 90,000 people are estimated to have been affected by the glacial collapse and subsequent flash flooding, which knocked out roads and bridges, complicating emergency response efforts. Meanwhile, authorities in northern India say they've located 10 bodies in rivers that flow down from Nepal.
24: And authorities in Nepal have issued a new flood alert for a river that was affected by the flash flooding, saying water levels are rising. They're urging people downstream to stay in a safe place until further notice. Israel says it's carried out an airstrike in Jenin in the West Bank, killing a Palestinian it describes as a Hamas militant, as well as two of his accomplices. Hamas has condemned the strike but did not claim the person targeted as a member. Palestinian health authorities say Israeli troops raided the site of a strike and prevented medics from transporting those wounded or killed to hospital. Israel has not commented on those allegations. King Haakon VIII has taken the throne in Norway after the death of his father, Harald V. Large crowds gathered to watch the new monarch's arrival at the royal palace in Oslo, where he's been meeting government ministers. Harald died on Friday at the age of 89. He was a popular king, reigning for more than three decades, and was credited with modernising the Norwegian monarchy. Back home, and election analysts say potential One Nation state by-election win in Western Australia this weekend could intensify concern from the Liberal Party. One Nation has never won a lower house seat in WA. However, today's Secret Harbour state by-election in a region heavily overlapping the federal seat of Canning, held by Liberal MP Andrew Hastie, is largely seen as a contest between One Nation and Labor. The poll bludger website publisher William Bow says Mr. Hastie is unlikely to change strategies if One Nation does win, but he'll be on guard.
26: He's well aware of the challenge that he faces, and he's been quite robust in tackling One Nation head on. And that's a concern for the Liberal Party. This is demographically good territory for One Nation in terms of the state seat, and that basically applies for Canning as well.
24: Staff of major property developer Bathler Group have been stood down as the company struggles to stay afloat. The firm fell into the hands of administrators earlier this week, unable to pay its debts. The administrators stood staff down at the property developer's headquarters yesterday as the firm seeks an urgent cash injection of $40 million to see it through until the end of next month. The ABC understands the company has also approached the New South Wales government for a lifeline to see it through the rest of the year. The Northern Territory government is being urged to apply new voluntary assisted dying legislation with compassion for the terminally ill. Most amendments to the bill were voted down, including a gag clause preventing medical professionals from starting conversations about VAD and the removal of a 12-month end-of-life prognosis requirement. Go Gentle Australia founding director Andrew Denton, who was in Parliament when the bill was passed, says he's incredibly concerned about its implementation.
2: I noted the Attorney General was often not across the detail of her own legislation. The health minister argued that his doctors could not be trusted to give information. The onus is on these people now to make sure that this law is properly implemented and that the rights of the terminally ill, not people who object to this law, are protected.
24: In the NRL, the Bulldogs' finals hopes are hanging by a thread after Penrith ran out 24-10 winners in their clash at Western Sydney Stadium. The Panthers led 8-4 at halftime before pulling away in the second half, with second rower Liam Martin bagging a double in the win. Nathan Cleary controlled the match with another impressive performance at halfback, guiding his side to a second-half surge. Earlier, Manly produced one of their most dominant performances of the season, crushing the Dragons 44-10 at Brookvale Oval. The Sea Eagles led 26-0 at half-time and never looked threatened, piling on 8 tries in the convincing victory. You're up to date with the latest ABC News.
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0: That was close, just back in time. Stuart's laughing because he was going to take over the program. Because
3: mate, I have my fingers on the button. I was ready to take it.
0: It's different because I had a chat to Ray the tracker. He wanted to clear up some stuff. So I was chatting to him for a couple of minutes, went for a bathroom break, realised it's different when you chat to Ray the tracker.
3: Oh, dear.
0: My timing was off.
3: Oh, mate, you made it with 3 seconds to spare. That was tight.
0: Good. Straight into it. Well, okay. We have a plan. We are about to announce the quiz winner. And then it is time for Hollywood. We'll tell you what Dolly's been up to, what she was up to as a producer, which we didn't even know about all this time. So we'll talk about that. Before Stuart tells you who won the quiz, can you hear that? Do you reckon they can hear that? That's me.
3: I don't know. I mean, we can hear it because it's in the room. Look, it's just the mechanical desk we have. We're raising it. We're fancy here at the ABC. We've got standing desks.
0: Exactly. So Stuart and I can stand up. Quick run of the weather. It'll be 24 degrees today. And partly cloudy. Sydney, 19 and partly cloudy. Melbourne, 15 and partly cloudy. Canberra, 19. Morning fog for you, Johnny Chicken Tooth. No, morning fog and frost. Hobart, 17, partly cloudy. Darwin, 35 and sunny. Adelaide, 20 degrees and sunny. Perth, 20 degrees, partly cloudy. Stuart, do you have a favourite flag? Can you hear that? Do you reckon they can hear that? That's me.
3: I don't know. I mean, we can hear it because it's in the room. Look, it's just the mechanical desk we have. We're raising it. We're fancy here at the ABC. We've got standing desks.
0: Exactly. So Stu and I can stand up. Quick run of the weather. It'll be 24 degrees today and partly cloudy. Sydney, 19 and partly cloudy. Melbourne, 15 and partly cloudy.

0: design?
1: Look, I've always thought about this because we were talking about symbolism and stuff. All the different state flags of the US are all a bit funky. Mm. I've always liked, you know, not to sound unpatriotic, but I've always thought the Australian flag could use a bit of a redesign. I just think it's kind of boring, you know what I mean?
0: What is it that you don't quite like about it?
1: Well, if I'm going to be controversial, I'm also going to say get rid of the Union Jack. But that's just, I know that's just my opinion. I know that's going to stir some hornet's nest. But I don't know. I feel like it's just, you know, just the blue and the Southern Cross. I'm like, it just seems a bit empty. I feel like it could have a more, you know, a more intricate design that's a bit more all-encompassing, I guess. It was like that, I feel like it was Event Horizon. There was a movie with Sam Neill, and he mentioned they redesigned the Australian flag. I was like, yeah, it's fine. And it always seems to be something you do in school. It's like, oh, if you had to redesign the Australian flag, what would it look like?
0: Well, it was based on a competition about 100 years ago, so
1: yeah.
0: We got to choose the look, but maybe something new one day. I was wondering, because New Zealand's flag has red stars, we have white stars. Who is correct? What colour is a star?
1: Well, stars don't have colour. They're pure light. Well, they're plasma, technically, if you're going to be fancy about it. I would say, though, to the naked eye, they are white, so surely it has to be white, right?
0: Well, I Googled it now, and it says a star's colour is primarily determined by its surface temperature, ranging from hot blue to cool red. So in some senses, New Zealand is closer.
1: Well, it depends on the star, because it's a red giant, right,
0: yes.
1: From memory? Yeah, and I didn't even know you could get blue stars.
0: No. Red, so New Zealand's more like a science fiction colour. Red Dwarf was the show, yes.
1: Yeah, so. Oh, true. I love Red Dwarf. I can't remember the name of the android, but he was funny.
0: Yeah, so that's what New Zealand's gone with. But we did have a quiz. There was a star question, perhaps. What happened in the quiz today, Stu?
1: Well, we have a star winner for a little raffle quiz as well. I think we had a good innings team. It went pretty well for the quiz. So congratulations all, and thank you for calling. But we do have a winner, and today it is Trevor from Croydon Park.
0: Oh, congratulations, Trevor from Croydon Park. Thank you, Stu.
1: You're welcome.
0: Okay, let's talk about Dolly Parton and her interesting connection to the world of Hollywood after this.

0: That is... Oh, Bobsledder said, I thought of a good band name when I was doing the washing up. Steely Wool. Great, Bobsledder. I love it. Steely Wool. Saw a great quote about Steely Dan. Interesting. I won't read that fully until I've... It's Johnny Chicken Tooth. I have to read whole quotes sometimes before I get on, but I will check it out later and perhaps read it later. Look, but one thing I did like about Johnny Chicken Tooth is he suggested the idea of Morning Frog. Maybe that's a mispronunciation, but how good would it be if we all had a morning frog? So you wake up at 6:30, your morning frog is standing at the door and he just says positive things to you, like be the change you want to see in the world and, you know, all that kind of good stuff. A motivational morning frog. I think that'd be a good idea. Not for everyone. Okay, in just a moment, we are about to talk about Hollywood, including how Dolly Parton is connected to a really interesting show, an iconic show of the early 2000s, I would say. So stick around for that conversation. And then after that, let's talk about how to break out of our routine lives. If morning frog, maybe that's a mispronunciation, but how good would it be if we all had a morning frog? So you wake up at 6:30, your morning frog is standing at the door and he just says positive things to you, like be the change you want to see in the world and, you know, all that kind of good stuff. A motivational morning frog. I think that'd be a good idea. Not for everyone. Okay, in just a moment, we are about to talk about Hollywood, including how Dolly Parton is connected to a really interesting show, an iconic show of the early 2000s, I would say. So stick around for that conversation. And then after that, let's talk about how to break out of our routine lives. If you would like a change, I have someone who's lived quite an unconventional life. He walked around the entirety of Australia, saw some things. We'll get that story from Captain Australia, and his wife Jenny joins as well for a conversation about how to break out of an ordinary life. That's coming up in this hour.
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0: Oh, that was a little sample of some Dolly Parton music I was going to play later, so I'll skip that for now. But I did have a quote, a text message come in reference to Reeling in the Years, and it says, love this song, Ashwin. It's 1988. We're travelling in India, staying at the White House guest house in Pushkar in Agra, and we played this album non-stop in our Walkman. Oh, just the Walkman as well. That's from Alana in Jervis Bay. 1988 was a good year as well. You hang out at the Pushkar Camel Fair and you come home and it's bicentennial as well. It's an eventful year. It's hard to recreate that kind of excitement ever again. Okay, let us talk about the news of Hollywood. You are joined by Kevin Ott.

0: as always. Good morning, Kevin.
1: Good morning, Ash. I actually still want to talk about Steely Dan.
0: Oh, yeah, what have you got on Steely Dan?
1: So I think this is a fairly well-known fun fact, but I think there might still be some people who don't know it. The song you played, Reelin' in the Years, first track on the second side of the first album, Can't Buy a Thrill, the guitar solo on that song is played by a guy named Elliot Randall. And what's remarkable about it, and the guitar solo, that was done in one take by Elliot Randall. He walked into the studio, nailed the guitar solo without even needing any practice, nailed it in one take and walked out.
0: It just came straight from the heart, didn't it? If he did it again, it might not have had the same flair that he did with that first run.
1: That's the thing, and especially considering Donald Fagen and Walter Becker, how exacting they were, and how they would make people do over and over again. They were sort of the David Fincher of musicians. They would do take after take after take. Yeah. Michael McDonald has stories about singing the background vocals on Peg, and how they would just make him do it over and over and over. So for someone to nail something in one take on a Steely Dan song is, I think, particularly pretty amazing.
0: I think Steve Gadd did it with the Arja, the Arja, the drum beat as well on Arja. So it was a great drum beat with a fantastic outro, one of the most interesting outros in music. And so, yeah, sometimes these session musicians, they are just so good, they can get it right the first time.
1: Absolutely.
0: Well, Kevin, let's start with this conversation. We'll get to Dolly later. I love a good history movie. So I've just seen The Odyssey, learnt all about these Greek myths. There's an English history movie in the works called The Uprising. Can you tell us about it?
1: Yes. Yeah, this is pretty interesting. Okay, so The Uprising, we've seen trailers for it. You can find one on YouTube if you want to watch it. It's by a director named Paul Greengrass, who's actually more known for doing a lot of sort of modern military movies. He did, I think, one of the 9/11 movies. He did a movie called Green Zone. So he usually does that, but he's taking sort of a different tack with this movie. He is directing Andrew Garfield in a movie called The Uprising, which was about the 1381 English Peasants Revolt against, which king was it? King Richard II. A peasants revolt, exactly what it sounds like. Peasants become exhausted with the taxes that they're being asked to pay for foreign wars. So, there is a bit of a modern angle to it. Mm-hmm. And so the peasants revolt. The revolt was led by a guy named Wat Tyler. That he's being played by Cosmo Jarvis from Shogun, if people remember that actor. And Andrew Garfield is sort of the star. He's sort of someone a little lower down in the hierarchy of the rebellion. But what's really interesting about this, like I said, this movie was announced a while ago. There has been a trailer for it. If you saw The Odyssey, they may have run it during that because it's sort of a piece with that movie. But what's really interesting, this does happen from time to time. It recently got a new title. Now, it's Focus Features. They make a lot of, they tend to focus on sort of Oscar-y kind of stuff. But the new title is The Uprising, The Rise of Robin Hood. This is not a Robin Hood movie. There is nobody in this movie named Robin Hood. There are no sort of tangential characters from Robin Hood who show up in this. The justification is that this rebellion, this peasants' rebellion led by Wat Tyler, inspired the legend of Robin Hood. Okay, sure. I don't know that people... I mean, look, Andrew Garfield in a historical epic, I feel like that's enough.
0: Yeah.
1: But apparently Focus Features felt that they needed to tie it into Robin Hood. If you are a conspiratorially minded person, you might think that, the big wealthy muckety-mucks at Focus Features are trying to take something very real that happened, an uprising against the powerful, and turn it into something fictional, something that, something Robin Hood that never actually happened. They're trying to fictionalize real events to make it seem like maybe it didn't happen. I don't know. If you're conspiratorially minded, maybe that's where your brain goes.
0: My brain went, the Peasants' Revolt wasn't famous. Richard II's not famous. Who's famous? Robin Hood. Well, that's our marketing angle.
1: Yeah,
0: let's Robin
1: exactly,
0: Hood eyes.
1: Exactly. Story. And it actually reminds me of a few years ago, Warner Brothers put out a television show. It didn't do very well. The initial name of it was Pennyworth. Yeah. Now, sharp-eyed listeners may know that Pennyworth is the last name of Alfred Pennyworth, who is Batman's butler, Bruce Wayne's butler, right? Yeah. But the show was just originally called Pennyworth, and then I think some of the execs started thinking, well, people might not know that Alfred's last name is Pennyworth, so we need to connect this to Batman somehow so people know it's a Batman show. So the name of the show became Pennyworth, : The Origin of Batman's Butler.
0: Okay. Wow, that's more literal than the actual colon itself. That's interesting marketing, really, isn't it?
1: Yeah. Let's just say for a title like that, : was the right, it was the right punctuation.
0: It was correct. We always mess up colon and semicolon, so hopefully someone fact-checked that in the writer's room. Now, this movie, The Uprising, Richard II was only 14 years old, I believe, which is a really interesting villain for a movie, a 14-year-old versus these adults. I wonder who will be playing the little boy tyrant.
1: Yeah, I haven't looked yet. My guess is that it would probably be, I haven't seen the cast, my guess is that it would probably be someone new. You know, usually when we have a character like this, you know, like King Joffrey from Game of Thrones, it's someone we maybe haven't seen before.
0: Yeah, interesting news to watch. But another attempt for us to understand the past in a fun 3-hour way is the movie called The Uprising. You did mention RoboCop, Kevin, a couple of weeks ago, and he's back on today's news. Why have you brought RoboCop back again?
1: Yeah, so this is interesting. Normally, I would not return to this story because, you know, RoboCop has been rebooted a couple of times now, and it's never been quite as good or captured the satirical notes of the original Paul Verhoeven movie. So I wasn't really interested in continuing to talk about the RoboCop series that Amazon Prime is currently has in development. But then some news came out this week of who they cast as the lead actor in RoboCop. Now, people recall the original movie was Peter Weller. He did a fantastic job in that movie, and he's a really fantastic actor. In this new one, I think they've repeated that pattern a bit because they got a guy named Dan Stevens. If people don't know who Dan Stevens is, he was probably most famous for playing Matthew on Downton Abbey. And then famously, he had said that he wanted to sort of slow down or leave the show or something because his movie career was taking off, and Julian Fellowes killed his character very unceremoniously in a car accident. But since then, Dan Stevens has been doing a lot of cool stuff. He's in a movie called, he's in a few movies. He's in a movie called Apostle, which is a great sort of weird fiction story. The Man Who Invented Christmas, which is a great family movie about the writing, about Charles Dickens writing A Christmas Carol. And it's very sort of fantastically told. There are sort of ghostly elements in that as well. He's also in a fantastic, fantastic thriller called The Guest. And if you happen to think Dan Stevens is a good-looking man, I suggest watching The Guest if you haven't seen it, because he looks really good in that. Dan Stevens, he's a really fantastic actor. He doesn't have a lot of, how do I put this? He's not one of those actors who never says no to anything, but he does have a very broad range of the sorts of stuff he does. You know, he'll do sort of, period pieces. He'll do more thinky kind of movies. And then he'll be in something like Godzilla versus Kong.
0: Yeah.
1: So I like this. I like that it's him. I think he's a really good actor. And I think that hiring an actor of his caliber, who generally does not do, you know, bad stuff, is a really good sign for this show, and it actually piques my interest a little bit.
0: Okay, this will be a good chance for all of us to relive our 80s again with RoboCop returning. If you've just joined this conversation, you're listening to Kevin Ott now, our overnight's Hollywood reporter, taking us into what's new. There was a troubling series that came out a while ago, Adolescence. It's the writer of Adolescence is back with something new. Tell us about this project.
1: This is pretty cool. So Adolescence, if people remember, it came out, I think, last year. It was a 4-episode story about a little boy in elementary school who murders a little girl. There are elements of like the real life manosphere in it. A lot of gender politics stuff come into it. But what's really cool about that, I mean, that's really cool. But what's kind of noteworthy about the show is that each episode is shot in one long take. And it's actually really well directed. It's well written as well. The co-creator of it was a guy named Jack Thorne. And so he was the brains behind a lot of that show. And he was a big reason that show was good. He's back. And, you know, he was working with Stephen Graham, an absolutely fantastic actor. And now he's working with another fantastic actor, Kate Winslet. And they're working to make another thing at Netflix. Adolescence was on Netflix. This is going to be on Netflix again. It's called The Unheard. We don't know much about it, but like I said, much as with Dan Stevens, the fact that Kate Winslet is in this, I think, is a good sign. Kate Winslet does not, she's not in just anything. She's very selective about roles, and she's also a very good actor. Jack Thorne himself has described it as sort of Thelma and Louise-like, an act of vengeance gone wrong, he says. And then she and another character are on the run through the entire series. I love Thelma and Louise. I think it's a great movie. So if this guy who made Adolescence, which was fantastic, has gotten together with Kate Winslet, one of the greatest actors of her generation, and they're making something that's similar to Thelma and Louise, maybe a little more serious, maybe a little more edgy, I think that sounds like a lot of fun.
0: Kevin, as we're going through what's going on in Hollywood, I've had a couple of texts come in. Someone has said, I watched The Last House on Netflix. The actors, Wagner Moura and Greta Lee, were so good. The storyline was average, but their acting was the best I've seen in a long time.
1: Yeah, two fantastic actors. Yeah. Especially Greta Lee is really great. She was in an Oscar movie a couple of years ago that I don't recall the name of, but it was about her sort of meeting up with her sort of childhood sweetheart. And they find out they have very little in common. And the story is told sort of very sadly. It's very tragic. But it's a very, very good movie. I wish I could remember the name of it, but it was sort of an Oscar movie. It did get some nominations. I think she may have gotten a nomination as well. But yeah, Greta Lee, Wagner Moura, you can't miss with either of those guys.
0: Someone else says, what about The Walking Dead? Dead City, it is awesome. Do you know much about that? The Walking Dead?
1: About Walking Dead, Dead City. Oh, that's the one. Okay, so Walking Dead has, since Walking Dead ended, it actually... it budded off like a plant, a bunch of spinoffs. And one of them is Dead City, which is, I believe, Negan, who is played by Jeffrey Dean Morgan, and one of the other characters, I don't recall her name, is them going to New York City. So it gives you an idea of what New York City looks like, you know, post-zombie apocalypse, which I think is a great concept. Jeffrey Dean Morgan, he's one of those actors, I think, who really leaps off the screen. I'm not a big Walking Dead guy, but if I were to watch one of the spinoffs, I think it would be that one.
0: Kevin, let's wrap up on this story that we began conversing about, and that is Dolly Parton. She had her hand in so many different things. There's Dolly's World, there's merchandise, but she's also involved in an iconic TV series.
1: Yes. So this week was a rough week in terms of our older celebrities. We lost Dolly first, then we lost Tim Curry, then we lost the great Japanese pop artist Yayoi Kusama, and then we lost the great American voice actor Peter Cullen, who is the voice of Optimus Prime. Those were all in the same week. But Dolly, I think, for a lot of us, hit the hardest. A lot of people were just in love with Dolly. It sort of went beyond her music and her movies and had a lot to do with just her sort of public personality and how bright and sparkling and positive she always was. But Dolly, as we know, Dolly did a lot of things behind the scenes. She did a lot of charity work, which I think she's fairly well known for as well. She did some animal charities. She did First Book, which gets books into the hands of children who might not otherwise be able to afford them. But she was also a businesswoman. And like most people who have careers in Hollywood, in the music industry, in the movie industry, she had her own production company. It was called Sand Dollar Productions. It was her and a woman named Sandy. So Sandy plus Dolly equals Sand Dollar. It's a very cute name for a production company. That production company took a chance on a script written by a very young Joss Whedon for a movie called Buffy the Vampire Slayer. The movie did not do well. A lot of creative control was taken from Joss Whedon's hands. There were other producers at play, too. He was very disappointed in how that went. So he managed to go back to, he still had the rights to some degree to make something. He went back to Sand Dollar and said, hey, let me make a television show. They said, yeah, we'll do that. And so Dolly Parton is, and they're uncredited. So Dolly Parton is an uncredited producer on Buffy the Vampire Slayer, you know, possibly one of the greatest shows of all time, at least a show that is one of those early shows in the television renaissance that really sort of showed us what television could be back then. It's also something that is very, it has a lot of very strong female characters. And that production company did other movies like that too. They did Father of the Bride, which is, I think, a movie about, you know, with a female character who has a kind of very strong core to her. You know, strong female characters don't always have to be superheroes. They don't have to be Wonder Woman or Lara Croft or something, you know. So I think it was a very, you know, it was a very subtle way, I think, for Dolly to take her own feminism and her own belief in, you know, just what's right and feed it into a show that sort of supported that vision. So, you know, when you think of Buffy the Vampire Slayer from now on, remember that we might not have it without Dolly. Mm.
0: I wonder if her being an artist, a musician, they know what it's like to be rejected and to have to persist and go through things to finally make it. So I'm glad they gave it a second chance, Kevin.
1: Yeah, absolutely. And I imagine being rejected by Dolly feels like being accepted by anyone else somehow.
0: Yeah. Yeah, exactly.
1: Like she's got to be the most, she's got to really lay you down easy. She's got to be better at it than anybody in the world. Yeah. Or she was.
0: Yeah, she had really good, good soul, good character in so many parts of the world that we're all finding out about now posthumously. Kevin, thanks for joining us again tonight.
1: Thanks, Ash.
0: That's Kevin Ott, your Overnights Hollywood reporter. You are listening to, well, ABC Radio Overnights. I'm Ashwin Sekar. Stu's producing, so he'll pick up the phone when you call. Now, next, this is the plan. Let's try to break out of our routine lives. Some of you are not in routine lives, but the rest of us, what if you just want to do something completely different, but you're scared? Let's meet someone who, well, really broke away from the ordinary. He walked around the entirety of this country to raise money for children's cancer. So he saw a lot. He's had a very unconventional life in many ways, and his wife, Jenny, has been supporting him and been part of that story. So Captain Australia and Jenny will be joining you after this.

0: That is Vanessa Carlton, 1,000 miles. And your next guest probably travelled a bit further than that on foot. And the reason I thought it would be good to bring him in is that sometimes, right, we can all get sick of our routines in life and we know we need to live an unconventional life. It's the biggest regret people have at the end is that they didn't live the life they wanted. They lived the life they were told to. So how can we break out of our routine before we get there? For that conversation, you are joined by Captain Australia, Simon Harvey, and his wife, Jenny, who has been with him throughout that time. Thanks to you both for coming in.
1: G'day, Ashwin. How you doing? Say g'day, Jen.
2: Hi, g'day.
0: Hi, Jenny.
2: Yeah. How are you,
0: good, Ash? Good. Thank you, Jenny, as well, for coming in, because Simon came in last time, but you can fill in some blanks that he might not
2: I'll try.
0: Have brought in with us. Simon, you've been up all night. Where have you been?
1: Okay, so we've just been in the valley. There's an event called Everyone, where they bring people from different walks of life just to speak about their experiences. And I'm so privileged to meet. I met this beautiful guy, Dean Clifford, who has this profoundly rare skin disorder, and he lives in daily pain. He can bench press 150 kilograms, Ashwin. He's this such a champion. I've been deeply moved by. I had the opportunity to speak there, but I was there to hear Dean.
0: So you were inspired by that story. When you heard his story, what did you absorb of it?
1: Oh, look, so I've had my own journey. For listeners out there, I've walked all around Australia after surviving stage 4 cancer. I was broken by that. I've defied the odds in my own way. But Dean, he was born expected to live maybe 2 months. He's 45 now, I think he said. And I just, when I was talking to him, I could just see the light shining out of him, mate, you know, without any sort of bullshit. Can I say bullshit? Putting all of that aside, he's a beautiful human. You can't, and he's so scarred by his disease. He looks like he's come out of a Hollywood horror movie. The physicality of it, the mark that it's left on him, but his soul, mate, it shines. And he is a living testament to being able to come through and not be held back by the circumstances of your life and your birth. So there's this kinship, I think, between him and I, because where he had to do that, I chose to do that, you know. So, God, he's just a beautiful guy.
0: And life itself can take away your light very slowly, one day at a time.
1: 100%.
0: And you just get a bit angrier and more bitter as you get older. You made a choice at some point to, after surviving cancer, to walk around that country. For people who didn't listen to you last time, can you tell us a little bit about that journey and why you decided to do that?
1: Yeah, okay. So the dot point version, when I was a child, I left home at the age of 15 to escape a personal darkness, and I walked from Brisbane to Newcastle, then got turned around and ended up at Gloucester. I was all over the place. It was before cell phones, but it was to escape something. Much later in my life, I've got 3 sons and I'm diagnosed with stage 4 head and neck cancer. I'm given 6 months to live, and I decided to repeat that walk to kind of restore hope in my life. It was in the middle of the COVID crisis, walked from Brisbane to Melbourne.
0: So this is only 5-6 years ago this happened?
1: Yeah, I set out like a hobbit in The Lord of the Rings on my birthday, the 26th of December, and it was 2021. So,
0: Jenny, what was that conversation like for you when Simon said, I'm just going to walk around Australia and disappear for 6 months or whatever it might be?
2: I was like, at first, I was like, oh, are you trying to avoid my midlife crisis?
1: get out of mowing the lawn.
2: But when he told me, you know, it's for, you know, the benefits of the kids who are, you know, battling cancer, so it's for kids' cancer research. And I was like, oh, yeah, I'll support you 100%.
0: What did you have to do to support him?
2: So basically being the mother and father at the same time at home. Yeah. And, well, he's on the road, so taking care of the kids is our primarily, is my primary concern, and also working and making sure that, you know, at home we're on track, and
0: keeping things running.
1: Domestic survival.
2: Yeah, that's the right term. I think. Yeah. Sorry about my English.
0: No, that's okay. No, you're doing really well telling this story as well. And I wanted to have you here as well to fill in the gaps.
2: Yeah, but he's very hands-on as well, even though he's on the road. So he's always calling morning, evening, making sure that we're all right.
0: Yeah, helping out. Does anything stand out about when you were, how long was it for, 6 months or so did it take you?
1: Yeah, well, so the COVID walk was 84 days Brisbane to Melbourne, but then in 2023 I set out on the lap of Australia. So that was 537 days, feet, boots to the ground.
0: Yeah. Days alone. Jenny, was there anything that stood out? You're home alone, you're doing both parenting jobs. Is there anything that stood out? Oh, this was hard.
2: Yeah, it was hard of him being away. Mm. Yeah, it's just then I can take my hat off to those single parents.
0: Yeah. Oh, yeah. Right, you got an appreciation of how hard it is to raise two kids.
2: Yeah. It was our three kids. The thing with me, I'm lucky because even Simon is away. Was away. He was still, like, you know, always there every day, you know.
1: I'd get up at 5 in the morning to call to make sure that the boys are having their breakfast.
2: Yeah, and breakfast and, yes.
1: Thanks to Starlink, even on the Nullarbor.
2: Yeah. So, yeah, so basically it's, for me, it's a hard, but at the same time it felt like he was there.
0: Yeah.
2: In physically, but you know.
1: The physical, like, you're my person, Jenny.
2: And, thanks, love.
1: And being apart from one another physically for me was really, really harrowing.
0: That's the challenge. Let's explain then, Simon, what's so hard about going on a personal adventure, because I can imagine some people would love to just drop everything and go on an adventure of this kind. But what were the difficulties that stick out to you of doing what you did?
1: Yeah, when I first set out, it was for me a survival necessity. Mm. Yeah. So putting aside that first walk and focusing on the lap of Australia, I think the hardest thing was just the intensity of the commitment, the time of it. Mm. So if you just step out of a life where there's nothing going on, great, have an adventure. It's all good. But if you step out of a life where you have three dependent children, you have the love of your life, dealing with it at home, the guilt of that, you've got all of these plates spinning in the air of being a dad and a wannabe superhero and talking at schools and all these new aspects of an adventurous life that you have to wind into your identity.
0: Yeah.
1: And it's just, it's balancing all of those things and still being you, I think. So it's that sense of identity drift, and being in limbo for me was the hardest thing. Yeah. So I'd have a period where they'd be with me for Christmas and then I'd have to resume. Mm. So I had to resume the labor over a span of Christmases. Every Christmas it's like, oh, bye everybody, geez, why am I doing this again? And and there'd be the weeping and watching my sons grow up and not quite 100% being there for just a couple of years, crucial years of their lives.
0: But you didn't want to miss out on that, completing the journey that you'd started out in. I have a text message that's come in that said, it is much, much harder to do things without taxpayer-funded subsidies, and somebody has to do the bad but essential jobs to keep the machine running. So there's a way in which we just feel resigned to our lives and to our work, which is true. We need to keep the bills going. And you had Jenny to help out with the kids at home as well. It helps to have family in your corner, doesn't it, to step out and do something very different.
1: Look, 100%. I think at the end of the day in life, though, it's important to remember we none of us know why we're here. We're all struggling with that same question of why. And the only certainty is uncertainty, you know? So we can get, as you said before, we can get trapped in the daily grind of our lives, and we often then feel caged in our day-to-day life, and there's economic prisons that we're born into. We have to do this, earn money, do that, go here. Our own expectations and the expectations of society. Yeah. So I've kind of defied that. And you can't defy that without the help of other people.
0: Yeah. Support really matters as well. You said it was hard to be away from your family. Chipper from King Island says, the hardest thing would have been the flies.
1: The flies, they try to get in every orifice of your body. It's not good at all. The South Australian flies were weirdly the worst. You've got these mega Western Australia flies, you've got your March flies, you've got all, it's extreme. But in South Australia, there's these tiny little sheep flies. Yeah. You're walking along and they swarm around you. It was like a living cape. I don't have a Captain Australia does not wear a cape, but you'd see me. There's pictures of them on my back, and it's like this crawling cape of flies on me, and just really full on.
0: Well, this would be an interesting thing to talk to you about. What are the quirks of Australia? So South Australia has really bad flies. Can you tell us anything you noticed about this country, its people, the places that stood out to you?
1: Oh, geez, it's too early in the morning, mate. Let me think.
0: Like who has the best pies or who has the best sunsets? Anything that stands out about this country to you?
1: Look, if you have lived in Australia all of your life and you've never seen the Bundercliffs off the Nullarbor, they are spectacular. And the Nullarbor itself, you know, null is no arbor tree, and it's just this flat expanse that it's somehow boring and beautiful at the same time. But looking over those cliffs is absolutely magnificent. In terms of cities, the people of Perth were really, really amazing. Came out and met me in the CBD. There's some absolutely gorgeous people. In terms of the best pies, it's Australia, mate. We all do a good pie.
0: We all do the good pies as well. Kindness, did you find people were, well, Perth is particularly friendly. Were there any places that stood out to you in terms of people's behaviour?
1: Uniformly everywhere. Kindness is the antidote to sorrow. And people, they see, when you're trying to do something righteous, I think people see truth and respond to it, and they want to participate. So on the Nullarbor, I had people drive out and say, Captain Australia, we brung you a lasagna. And they drove 100 kilometres to feed me, you know. And that's just absolutely gorgeous. The contrast, the capital cities were bad.
0: Yeah. What's wrong with us, city people? What's wrong with us?
1: Yeah, Sydney and Melbourne were bad, were particularly bad. There were some, and like places like Kununurra and whatnot, there were some places where there's like real racial tension as well.
0: Yeah.
1: So those were the dark bits. The beautiful bits were just about every single other bloody thing.
0: So we're a genuinely warm country.
1: Yeah, it's got, when you pull away the stuff that you would complain about if somebody pushed you to complain, 99% of it is just bloody gorgeous, Ashwin,
0: You're listening to Simon Harvey, known as Captain Australia, and his wife Jenny, who's joined for a conversation about the journey that Simon went walking around the country, and he came home at the end of it, Jenny. Was Simon a different person after that trip?
2: Yeah, I think he's more happier because he's always a happy person. And he's more content, and we were so proud of him, really, because it's a big quest, you know, walking that, you know, far distance.
0: Yeah. Were you worried for him while he was out there?
2: Oh, yeah, every day. Even though we're talking on the phone, but, you know, he was like, oh, you shouldn't worry, you know, I'm a grown man, you know, I can defend myself, I can do this, do that. But, you know, as a wife, it's the back of your mind, you will, you know, always worry, you know, because the thing is, because of his health, although he's in remission, you know, he's free, but, you know, what if, you know, something's going to happen, it's going to fall, or, you know, and there's the access of medical help is far, you know, it takes like hours.
1: Literally in the middle of nowhere. Yes.
2: Middle of nowhere. So, so every day is a worry.
0: When Simon has suggested things like this to you, have you ever had to push back at him and say, no, don't do this?
2: The second walk.
0: Yeah.
2: The big one.
0: Yeah.
2: So it's like, oh, what's wrong with you?
0: It's too much. Just do a small walk again.
2: But he's like, you know, to, you know, the cancer, kids cancer project approached him to do a second walk, you know. And I was thinking, with the kids who are, you know, sick kids, and I was like, it's for a great cause. Then I was like, I support you 100% second time. So,
1: Ashwin, one thing, when you undertake when you surrender your pre-existing expectations and say, I will change. Mm. So Jenny here, she's my wife. We've been married for 20 years. We're in our 50s for the people listening, When you purposefully take the reins of your life, Jenny, you feel more loved now than ever before, right? And that's after 20 years of marriage, So you understand the sacred. You understand what is absolutely meaningful in your life. You see your life more clearly, and it enriches your life and the lives of the people around you. I'm a better husband now, aren't I?
2: You are.
1: That's the benefit. Oh, we're going to have a little cry. That's the benefit of doing the work.
0: You mean your love can increase when you're the real you, not just this performance you?
1: 100%. Yeah. You let all those masks. That's the irony of it. I wear a superhero mask, but at the same time, when you strip it away, it's self-abnegation. When you say, I will repair myself and I will do what I will inflict myself on the world and forget the rules. This is who I am and this is what I'm doing.
0: Yeah.
1: You become that more authentic self. And in doing that, you enrich your life and the lives of the people that you love.
0: If you've got a similar experience of finding what you really should be doing in life and you're listening in, you can text 0437 774 774. Join the conversation, or you can call in on 1300 800 222. Someone has said, I've done the lookout on the Nullarbor Highway. The Great Australian Bight is just that, a big bite. It's spectacular. So Gary is another advocate for the Nullarbor.
1: Yeah, it's gorgeous. Yeah.
0: Beautiful part of the world. I was wondering, were there any flaws, Simon, in your character or challenges that you got to work out of yourself by going on the journey that you've been on?
1: Well, I think one of my flaws is actually what kept me going. I'm a stubborn person. I think that I learned in learning that kindness is the antidote to sorrow. Yeah. I have learned to let go of some of my worst character trait is that I judge people. For all of my finding common ground in my secret hidden heart of hearts, I look at somebody and I will judge them. Yeah. So if there's somebody who's the addict who's smashing something and doing something wrong, in my head I will have an unkind thought towards that person. And I that judgment, who am I? We're all human beings. Mm. You know what I mean? But and when you judge someone, you're taking a shortcut. You're bypassing the understanding, getting to know their story, which was what this event was about with the other night. It's about hearing. And there were people in that event who had come through such darkness and trauma to a light, to self-understanding and contribution to society. Mm. So my worst trait is that dismissiveness of others when they're doing wrong. I'm not as forgiving a person as I could and should be. So I think in my walk, I just time and time again, I saw my own weakness. You know, and I was able to overcome it and be strong. I'd get up at 3 a.m. and walk through until 11 p.m. and push and push and push. But it was never enough, and it never is, and it never can be. Mm. That's what life is. You keep pushing, and you will never win. You just have to keep pushing anyway. Mm. But when you do that, the process of doing that in its most profound and heaviest way, it's like this reminder, and it grinds you in. And it's like, you're a human being. Be a bloody human being. Start, get out of your damn head and live in the world, Simon.
0: Yeah.
1: So I think it rubbed out a lot of the superficiality of me.
0: We are going to, I think, well, everyone's capable of judgment. Every society has that. But I wonder if it's just a way of keeping your brain on lightweight thinking, because you don't have to think too much. And it's very energy efficient to be that way.
1: Yeah, we want efficiencies in our life, right? Yeah. You know, so we want a fridge that works, and you know, you get these shorthand in the way you think and act. But it's good to just wake up, mate, you know, because shorthand is great and it makes you more efficient, but it can become habit and you can miss something because of it. Yeah.
0: As you get older, do you think you're becoming less adventurous? Would it be harder to do this again?
1: Just physically, I've messed my knees up really bad, mate. You don't want to walk around Australia. It's not
2: until now. He's still limping.
1: Yeah,
2: still limping. Hopefully, it's not a permanent damage.
0: Yeah.
1: So it's April, actually. Yeah. So it's been a good 4 months, and I am still a little bit crippled, buddy. But look, if I could live my life again, I'd probably actually I wouldn't change a thing, because you know I've got my wife and my kids,
0: yeah,
1: and I wouldn't risk not having that. But if I could live my life differently, I'd front foot every bloody thing, you know. I'd lean into where can I be the most effective and do the most. And now I'm just a bit too tired for that. But I have to figure out what to do next in my life, Ashwin. Yeah,
0: find a good
1: I don't know
0: purpose.
1: What the answer is. Yeah.
0: No, but you're not rushing. You've got time to think about it. You mentioned the idea of making good choices and focusing on the choices you make. Can you tell me more about that?
1: I think, from my conversations with the great other, you know, like you're walking in, you're seeing the sunrise and the light through the clouds, and you're in a spiritual mindset. I've had too much time on my hands to think, yeah? And for me, choice is that cornerstone of reality. It's everything. It's that meaning of why we exist, you know? So every major religion recognises, you know, the linchpin of choice. Mm. So and being held accountable for your choices. And we tend to make them accidentally. You know, I was born, I need food. How do I get food? I need money to buy food. How do I get money? Oh, I have to do this. And then there's this working backwards series of choices that you make accidentally. And then the idea of choice is eroded because of that. But for me, there's this profound aspect of choice. Who are you and what do you choose to do? And it's bloody when you recognize the gravity of that, and yet you don't necessarily have the tools to figure it out. It's kind of crippling. I'm spinning around figuring out what can I do to serve right now in my life, having done what I think is the quest of my life. Mm. So I'm like Frodo after throwing the ring into Mount Doom.
0: Yeah.
1: What next? But choice, if anybody listening thinks, you know, what is my life about? How do I find, and there's that phrase, finding yourself, you know? No, choose yourself, Ashwin. Yeah.
0: That's a much more empowering way to do it. And I think when it comes to choice, it's saying, what do I actually have control over and what do I not? Which is that old Stoic idea, and focus on what you can actually control.
1: Right, yeah.
0: And much of your stress will reduce because you're not worried about everything that is out of your power. If you've just joined the conversation, you're hearing from Captain Australia, Simon Harvey, and Jenny as well, his wife, has joined us. We're about to hit the news break. So on the other side of the news, we'll just keep the conversation going to see what other wisdom we can extract from this journey of the non-routine life, breaking out of your routine life, because maybe that's something we can all try. Whatever life you live, it doesn't have to be wandering around the country. It can be something a bit smaller than that. And I'd love to hear your thoughts as well. 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I'm Ashwin Sedke. 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
8: ABC News. Hello, I'm Simon Lauder. At least 584 people are now confirmed dead after flash floods struck villages in the border region between Nepal and Tibet this week. Jono Wakeley reports.
9: Aid has begun to reach some survivors following the catastrophic flooding, which the Red Cross has estimated to have affected more than 90,000 people. The floods were likely triggered by a large chunk of ice breaking off a Himalayan glacier, sending tons of ice and rock tumbling into a river below. The Nepali government has said, as of yet, it doesn't need help with search and rescue. The Kathmandu Post is reporting that India, China, the US, Britain, Japan, and other countries had asked Nepal to allow their rescue teams to assist. Nearly 2,000 people are missing in Nepal, including at least 38 Australians, and more than 3,700 people have been rescued in Nepal so far.
8: Mona Ulak from the Multicultural Community Services of Central Australia says families across the Northern Territory are receiving reports of relatives dying in the catastrophic flooding.
10: In Alice Springs, we have already come across with few families who lost their family members. One has missing brother and not contactable at all. And one young lady believed to have lost her mother's side and father's side, entire family washed away.
8: A closely watched by-election in Perth South today will give the clearest indication yet of how much support there is for One Nation. More from state political reporter Kian Burke.
4: Secret Harbour in Perth's southern suburbs has been safe Labor territory for decades, but it's also the kind of area where One Nation has been finding support. The party's leader, Rod Caddies, is confident voters like what they see in One Nation's candidate.
5: They're over being taken for granted by the two major parties, and especially Labor, over the last 9 years.
4: Labor's said all along it'll be a tight contest. Premier Roger Cook says that's why his government has been trying to help people with
6: jobs, health and housing, and helping people with the cost of living pressures, and we'll continue to do that.
4: The Liberals are also running, but have been criticised by their own side for not running a strong enough campaign.
8: South Australian authorities have confirmed the country's first case of H5 bird flu in a dolphin. The dolphin was found dead on a beach in Goolwa, about an hour south of Adelaide, on Wednesday. Chief Veterinary Officer Skye Fruin says she doesn't expect to see mass mortalities in dolphins.
7: Our biggest concern for mammals is the seals and sea lions, because they congregate closely and have the potential for large numbers to get infected at once. We may see more dolphin cases, it is possible, but I would expect them to be, you know, smaller numbers.
8: The Victorian Greens are accusing the government of avoiding scrutiny by axing an agency that issues spending advice for major infrastructure projects. Infrastructure Victoria has been in place for 11 years with bipartisan support and was designed to take politics out of decisions on major projects. The government says it will cut the independent body along with Economic Growth Victoria, slashing 50 jobs and saving $12 million. Deputy Greens leader Dr. Sarah Mansfield says the decision doesn't stack up.
11: Premier Ben Carroll has said that Labor respects taxpayer dollars, but shutting down an independent agency whose very job it is to advise government on how to spend taxpayers' money efficiently seems a really odd way of doing that.
8: Returning overseas, and experts say Denmark's campaign of forced contraception on Greenlandic women and girls in the 1960s and 70s violated human rights but did not meet the legal definition of genocide. A Greenlandic commission presented two long-awaited reports which differed on whether the practice was systemic. Henrietta Bertelsen is among an estimated 4,500 Greenlandic girls and women who had coils inserted without their consent. She says the reports are important.
12: It means a lot to me because maybe it questions whether what I've experienced, what I feel, whether I was wrong or right. It means a great deal to me that the Danish Prime Minister recognised and apologised for what's happened, and the Danish Parliament yesterday passing a compensation plan.
8: In the AFL, the Western Bulldogs have beaten Collingwood by 3 points in a thrilling wild card final at the MCG in front of more than 81,000 fans. The Bulldogs held a 21-point lead during the third quarter, but Collingwood fought back repeatedly before falling short 14-12-96 to 14-9-93. Tim Membry took a mark in the final moments of the match and had a shot from 40 metres out after the siren, but missed to the right. This is ABC News.
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0: We are talking about how to break out of a routine life with Captain Australia, Simon Harvey, and his wife, Jenny. If you'd like to join that conversation, give me a call on 1300 800 222 with your stories, your observations on what it takes to break out of it. I've had an interesting text come in, Simon, saying It would not be possible for a woman to do this, which is walked around Australia, what you did. Any observations on the dangers you faced? Look, yeah. Sorry, 1 second. Let me get your mic up. Sorry.
1: Okay, yeah. So, look, the whole gender's become such an interesting conversation too in the last 5-10 years among Western societies, at least. But look, if being a woman walking in a city at 2 o'clock in the morning, when you got rowdy people driving around half drunk, women face all kinds of threats that men don't, and conversely, men face things that women would struggle to completely live through. You know what I mean? And it's not right and it's not wrong. I met Tara Rome on the road. This lady who walked around. She didn't do a full. She ran into an issue on the Barkly Highway. There's like a little chop out of her lap, but she's famously known for having walked around Australia. So I'm one of six people and she's one of the other ones. Yeah. And look, I just think that it would be very easy to contain possibility within your limitations. So if I said to you, no, that's absolutely right, a woman couldn't do it, well, what does that make me? I'm an absolute mongrel. No, of course a woman could do it physically. And yes, a woman faces dangers that a man doesn't have to face up to, but a woman has so

0: Alan, just coming here without any English at the time and adapting to Australia, can you take us into what it was like to adapt to this country?
1: Yeah, at first, yeah, it's more of the communication, yeah. So that's basically the big barrier between. So I trained him to just looking at my face and he'll understand what I'm saying.
0: Just by the expression on your face.
1: My face, yeah.
2: Love knows no language barrier. Yeah.
1: But I feel in love with Australia. I love the people.
0: Tell us more about that. What was it that you like? What stood out for you?
1: Yeah, because they're welcoming. So when I came here, I'm a deeply religious person. Mm. Yeah, before. Now it's less. Yeah, but and then I meet people in the church and they are all welcoming.
0: Yeah.
1: And when the kids are young, so I do this volunteer at school, you know, talk shop, and they were all nice. So I think I'm one of the lucky ones who never experienced racism.
0: Right. Racism. You never got that.
1: I never got that, so right. I feel at home here. Yeah. Yeah, but I miss home.
0: Yes. Philippines. Yeah, it's where your heart is in some ways as well. Justin's joined this conversation from Frankston. Hi, Justin.
3: G'day, guys. How are you, Simon?
2: Hey, Justin. How you doing, buddy?
3: Good, man. I am absolutely a fan of what you're doing. I literally tried to do that as well too. I walked around Melbourne for the first time and, you know, it is bloody hard, I tell you. I was only about 15 at the time and, you know, it is bloody hard to try and find something. But I just wanted to know, how long have you been doing what you've been doing and what motivated you to do it?
2: Okay, brother. Yeah, mate. Firstly, good on you, and thank you. It's good to talk to you, man. So when I was 15, I left home, and I walked from Brisbane most of the way to Sydney, and that was for me a survival thing. I had to escape a bad situation, you know. So for me, the walking always began from a problem. The walk that I did in COVID time, I started because I was broken after my fight with cancer. The big walk around Australia is the exclusion. I did that and I started that as a sense of gratitude, man. So I have an attitude for gratitude and I felt I had survived. I'd come past harrowing grief and sorrow and my lap around Australia was like, it was celebrating that I'm alive. It was embracing the country that's my home and it was about doing an act of service. So, saying thank you for allowing me to come back to life and be able to help the charity that helped me do that. Because I found a great resuscitation through being of service. And, it was all about that, mate. But I think just to get out there and walk, if you've ever got a problem in your life, you'd know that just taking a good old walk helps you think things through.
3: Yeah,
2: so I've done that. I've done that at the crazy scale, man. Yeah.
3: Yeah. Well, I've actually been through a rough time as it is. Like my auntie just passed away on Saturday. I've had three other family members die in that. So I've actually been writing poems in that, and I've actually going to be publishing my first book on poems in that. So you know, I just wanted
2: good on
3: to.
2: You.
3: You know, say thanks for all your inspiration in that. And, you know, I hope your wife doesn't see you as just a man that loves her, just someone that, you know, does something for other people and, you know, you carry on what you've been doing.
2: Yeah, I appreciate you, mate. Thank you so much for calling to say that, brother. And good on you. Like, creativity is beautiful, mate. Awesome.
1: He's an amazing person.
0: Thank you for calling in as well, Justin. He is. He's been on a real journey as well. And I asked you earlier, Simon, the things you've noticed about this country, some of the beautiful things. There's the real warmth, which Jenny has mentioned as well. But you said there's also an underbelly of some darker things, which every country has. Are there any things about Australia that you wanted to point out or that you've noticed?
2: If Australia were my mate and we were sitting in a pub and I said to the country, hey, buddy, hey, Aussie, come on, let's have a beer and let's talk about it. The thing that I'd focus on, I think, is I think racism is woven in.

0: into our country. As a white man growing up in Australia, I didn't really have a perspective on Aboriginality, on how white Australians treat, you know, people of colour and all that sort of stuff. I just took it all for granted and lived my life. But as I've travelled around, I've seen that a little bit. And in some cases, it's justified. There's been there's this crisis of crime in some of the regional hubs. And
1: well, maybe justified isn't the best way to put it, but you can see why people are, there's tensions between them.
0: Fair comment. Yeah, sorry. You have to be really careful with your language too, mate. So, there's a root cause. So you'll see these like criminality that will emerge in communities, and then you'll see people distressed by that. And for me, I think that the fundamental is remembering we're all in the same boat. We're all human beings. Let's sit back, look at one another, have a cup of tea and talk about it. What can I do to make your situation better? And how can I, you know, how can I be seen by you as well? So I think that once you look at the person opposite you and you really see them, you really, really take the time to see them, those problems evaporate a little bit.
1: I think really seeing people is the key. And so Jenny mentioned she hadn't faced racism in this country, which is good. And I generally don't. I've noticed something a little bit unusual about the last year or two. So my brother and I were walking through the West End last week, and he'd just come over from England. And we're just walking past a bench, and some guy yelled out, "Punjabis," as we walked past. And today I was walking in the city, and some guy yelled, "I hate Indians," as he was, he sang a song, goes, "I hate Indians," as he was walking past. I was like, that's twice. As he was walking past. And I was like, that's two in 1 week. Whereas that used to be maybe once a year, once every 2 years.
0: Yeah.
1: But there's something that's happening. And for them, I'm quite good at just letting things go. It's not about me. It's about them.
0: You'd
1: have to be incredibly insecure to be saying that. It's almost like watching someone having a weird meltdown.
0: Yeah.
1: But that's an example of people not seeing a person, they're seeing a colour. And so really seeing a person is different. It takes a while.
0: I don't think they're even seeing that necessarily, mate. So for them, it's an excuse.
1: Mm.
0: You know, I'm frustrated. There's some undercurrent in my life that I'm not reconciling, and I have to vent that.
1: Mm.
0: So whatever it is, the uncertainty, the anxiety, I'm dealing with something in like society's gone a bit weird.
1: Yeah, it has. Yeah.
0: It has, 100%. And if you then feel this kind of disconnect and outside of it all, then you'll focus on the different.
1: Mm.
0: The people who are the same as me, well, we're going to protect one another. Mm. If someone's a little bit different, for me, the different is the beautiful. Let's dive into it.
1: Yeah.
0: My wife is as far different from me as I can imagine. Yeah. She's fantastic. Yeah. So you embrace the different. But if you're lost and alone and scared, it's pattern recognition. The same is safe. The different, I don't know.
1: Yeah.
0: And so that's where you vent your frustrations to. So I don't think it was about your ethnicity, mate. I think you're brown and they're white, and that's an excuse.
1: Yeah. It's also a time we're moving into as well. And but also immigration, like you said, it's a complex issue because people are seeing a country change quite quickly around them. And so that's part of their story as well. So there's all these stories going on at once, but we need to be able to talk civilly through all of that.
0: A circuit breaker, mate, from both sides. Because when you experienced that, you would have had a tug of resentment, my friend, wouldn't you? Like, hang on. As you say, you're a beautiful guy. You're able to water off the duck's back a little bit.
1: Yeah.
0: Not everyone is.
1: Mm.
0: So the next guy who got it, he's like, how dare you?
1: Mm.
0: And then he takes that resentment and he brings it to me.
1: Yeah.
0: And then we flow on. You have to circuit break that and say, I'm willing to risk my own comfort to try and love you.
1: Yes.
0: Yeah.
1: Yeah. Very good. Very good point. So we've covered a couple of things: having choices, making good choices, having a sense of purpose, breaking out of your routine, some of Australia's darker elements that we're working through. Is there anything else that stands out about your experience that you think is worth talking about as we leave people?
0: Okay. Look, I've learned some things in my life that I feel are profound.
1: Mm.
0: And I think that they're lessons that are worth imparting. And for me, the absolute is try and let go of all of that ego, the dust of your day-to-day life that accumulates, and just live with a little kindness. If you do that and practice that day-to-day, you uplift your own life, the society around you, the life of the people who care about you. And in doing that, you're living a life that's responsible and has greater meaning. And I don't know if there's a God watching or all the reason that we're here, I can't tell you. But I know materially, even if you're a mongrel, practicing kindness improves it for everybody.
1: It does take your attention off the struggles of your own life. It makes you not just being kind, but you're also not focused on yourself as much anymore.
0: Yeah, 100%. You turn your gaze outward a little bit. Yeah. And you, even if you leave the world just 2% better, then it's still 2% better. And the next person does their little bit too.
1: I've had a couple of text messages come in. Here says, Johnny Chicken Tooth, Ari, how deeply entrenched racism to, about and around our First Nations people is. The circumstances under which they live and the rates of incarceration are not features of them as a group. It's a consequence of the aforementioned racism. Nobody in this story heals until we all acknowledge this. You're welcome. That's Johnny Chicken Tooth. This is the conversation for the next few years as our country. It's one of the key ones we have to
0: have. I love that name, Johnny Chicken Tooth.
1: That's a great, yeah.
0: Jenny got to meet Uncle Phil Butler. He's an elder in the Yuin Nation on the South Coast. We've met such characters in our lives now, thanks to this work.
1: Yeah.
0: Good on you, Johnny Chicken Tooth.
1: Thank you. Jenny, as we pass on, are you going to be doing anything, breaking any routines like Simon?
2: Breaking any routines? Well,
0: he's going to ask if you're going to be Captain Philippines around the Philippines, mate.
2: No, I leave that job.
0: She wants to rest, Ashwin, it's, I think. Is that fair?
2: Yes. Yeah.
1: You've both earned your rest, and thank you for coming in, doing it all. Did you sleep at all before this, or you just came straight here?
0: We had a 3 or 4 hour nap before coming here. We planned to power through and enjoy the city, but we're too bloody
1: old. You're not 21 anymore.
0: Yeah, we're just too old.
1: All right. Well, if you've just joined recently, you've been hearing from Captain Australia, Simon Harvey, and Jenny as well. Thank you both for coming in.
0: Absolute pleasure,
2: thank
0: Ashwin.
2: You.
0: And hey, everybody out there, good on you.
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1: In just a moment, I'd like to continue this journey around the country. We'll head to Victoria, where ocean swimming is providing quite a refreshing dip for people. Let's hear about the power of the ocean after this.

0: That is Dan Hartman. I Can Dream About You here on ABC Radio Overnights. Let's now look at the power of ocean swimming for some more routine breaking. That's coming up in just a second.
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0: Growing up in country Victoria, Ellie Roberts was no fan of the ocean, right? But these days, it's nothing at all for this registered nurse to just go for a swim for a few kilometres every morning before work. She's come to realise that actually, ocean swimming is not so bad. Here's Chris Lewis with more.
2: Ellie Roberts from Geraldton, Western Australia, didn't like the ocean as a kid.
3: I grew up in country Victoria, a couple of hours from the ocean, and I hated it. And it wasn't till we arrived in Geraldton 4 years ago that we thought, wow, what a beautiful place. And then about a year later, so maybe, it'd be 3 years ago in February, I met all my swimming friends and I started swimming in the ocean. And I grew up swimming in a pool and I'd never been in the ocean swimming ever because I was terrified. So when I first started swimming, I was really pathetically sooky and I actually nearly swam on top of people because I was so scared. I'm scared of sharks. But, you know, Don and Rocky I swim with, he's 80 and nearly 81 and they've swam here their whole lives and they say it's completely safe. And then I just persevered. I was literally terrified and I persevered and persevered. And as the months and the years have gone on now, I'm really good. But I would never still swim completely on my own, but I can swim off away from people and I'm all right now. Yeah. At the moment, the water's crystal clear. It's actually the clearest I've ever seen it. Normally you can see the seaweedy bits, you know, and the white sand, but you can actually see the contours. It's so amazing. And starfish, seriously cool.
2: Ellie's 56 and a registered nurse in Geraldton. Now, swimming a couple of k's in the ocean every morning before work has become important to her.
3: Every single morning, yep, sets me up. And in fact, the girls at work recently when we had a staff meeting, they'd done a little slogan, like a little for every single person, and mine was something like, Ellie comes in with her calm approach from the calm start to the day with her swim or something in the waves or, yeah. Because of everybody, I've now swum the Busselton Jetty swim 3 times as well, which is really cool. It's a big swim and I love it. I've literally fallen in love with the ocean and I find that it's soothing and I don't know, like people meditate or whatever. I think it's almost like that. It neutralises your mind and it stops you thinking and you're looking at what you're doing and you're just thinking about your stroke. And swimming is so technical that you could never ever master it to the 100th degree because it's very, very technical. So there's always something you can improve on. And I just find it really relaxing. And if I go a few days without swimming, I feel like I'm going a bit crazy. I've just got to get in the water. I literally can feel it. You know, it's like you're getting transfused with energy. It's unbelievable. That energy that the ocean creates, and it really does have its own energy system, it's like it infuses into you. It just, you come out and you feel revitalized and you get a whole zest for life. It literally makes you feel on top of the world.
0: That is Chris Lewis there with that story from StoryStream. So if you like that kind of content, just go and visit the StoryStream section of the ABC Listen app and you'll find plenty more short snippets of story, really tapping into what's interesting about this country. The ocean in particular, I think for me, is not that it's just ancient, it's millions of years old. It's also slow. Some of these ocean currents take 1,000 years to circle the earth, something so profound. The last time they completed a loop of the earth was maybe the Reformation. Just the idea of how slow moving some of these cycles are. We never have 1,000 year cycles in our life, except when we step into the ocean. So, yeah, very profound piece of nature that we can rejuvenate ourselves in. And thanks for your feedback during the programming. Some of you have sent some very kind words about that last interview, enjoying Simon's insights as well. I'd like to take us on a musical journey now, which typically happens at this time of the program. Not a standard one. I'd like to introduce you to contemporary piano music. Your next guest plays contemporary piano. So it's not classical, it's not traditional, it's quite experimental. You can really play with the instrument in new ways. So to find out what contemporary playing is like, do stick around for that conversation after this.

0: That's Jem Casadaly, Changes. Well, that's Velvet, that song. I don't know if there's a name on this text, but it says, good morning, Ashwin and team. Love the programming. Excellent topic for discussion this morning. I agree. I think things have changed very quickly. And now I ask why people seem to be so put upon that they need to hate. Another text that I've just got to move my mouse around because it's being a little silly this morning. Good morning, Ashwin. One of the problems with today's world is that money has become the focus of life for many, many people. Therefore, they look at immigrants as people who are taking their money, houses, jobs, status, etc. Parties, certain parties promote these grievances and blame people who are from other parts of the world living here. Social media further adds fuel to fires of those grievances, a sad and complex problem which is happening all over the world. Thank you for your program. That's Molly in St. Lucia. And thank you for texting in as well. That was a wide-ranging conversation with Simon Harvey there, Captain Australia. But I love your contributions to the program. The number, if you'd like to join in, is 1300 800 222.
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0: Let us now enter a new genre of music, perhaps, for you, and that is contemporary piano music. To explain what it is and perhaps why you might be interested, you're joined by Gabby Sultana, who is a very talented pianist from Malta and joins you on the phone now. Hello, Gabby. Oh, Gabby's line's a little funny, Stu. I think we'll see if I can get her back on the line. We had a just talked to her a moment ago during the song with the check-in to see if she was okay. I'll let Stu connect with her to see if he can get her line working correctly, and I'll try and bring that back, because that was, I was looking forward to telling you all about experimental piano music. It's a genre we can all get into. I think Stu's calling her now. I can see the line ringing, so we'll see if we can get her line back, and then let's have that conversation. But if you'd like to call me as well, you can call 1300 800 222.
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0: Okay, we will try again to introduce you to the world of contemporary piano music. Gabby, do we have you there?
5: Yes, I'm here. Hi. Oh,
0: hi.
5: Good morning.
0: Good morning. Tell us about your entry into piano playing. When did you start and why?
5: Well, I started actually at the age of 5, but I hated going to my piano lessons.
0: Why?
5: So I used to run away from lessons, and because I didn't like playing all my pieces for the exams, so it wasn't a very good start for me. But then over the years, my teacher realized that she just needed to give me some fun pieces that I could learn, and then I was completely hooked. So yes, after a couple of years, I took part in a competition, a local competition in Malta, and to my surprise, I won. And since then, I just wanted to be a pianist.
0: What were the fun? What were the fun pieces that made you stay? What? Which pieces?
5: All the weird ones.
0: Yeah.
5: I just didn't want to do all the boring stuff. So for me, at that point, that's when I actually got into contemporary music. Obviously, I didn't know it at that point in time, but I was always drawn much more to more contemporary things and more things that didn't sound as traditional as other pieces.
0: Can you tell us what is contemporary piano playing? How does it work?
5: Well, contemporary piano playing is just basically normal piano playing, the usual traditional piano playing, but with some added bonuses, I call them. So in contemporary music, we are also asked to sometimes not only use a traditional keyboard, but we can also play with extended techniques, they are called. And in extended techniques, for example, you use the inside of the piano. So you strum the strings or you do all these little special effects. But that is not only what contemporary piano music is. Contemporary piano music is any music that's basically written after around 1950. because of the different textures and the different dynamics and, yes, all kinds of special effects.
0: Is there also an approach, more of a focus on improvisation and feeling rather than just remembering past compositions from the classic composers?
5: It could be, but I focus mostly on what is written. So I focus mostly on written compositions rather than improvisation, but I do also improvise.
0: When it's, so okay, say it's written though, I'm trying to just see if how it might be distinguished from, say, the works of Mozart and the classical composers. Is it more atonal? It's playing with harmony, it's playing with rhythm. Is it doing things that may not necessarily be conventionally beautiful, but they're experimental, they're playful, and they're fun?
5: Yes, exactly. But it's not only that, because some contemporary music can be very harmonic and can be very, it doesn't only have to have like dissonant notes or notes that we're not traditionally used to. Contemporary music can also be minimal music, for example, which is absolutely beautiful in melody, but just with less textures.
0: Yeah, what's your approach? What kind of elements of the piano playing do you like when you're composing?
5: When I'm composing, I don't usually compose too much, I can tell you that.
0: Yeah.
5: I follow a lot of other composers rather than do it myself.
0: Okay, then
5: But if I do have to compose or improvise, then I do go for dissonances.
0: Yeah.
5: But then, as I said, I do use extended techniques as well, just because I find them more intriguing.
0: We don't hear much dissonance in piano. For someone who likes dissonance and does it when they compose, mm-hmm. What do you like about dissonance?
5: I like everything about it, actually. I also love, for example, electronic music and ambient music. And for that kind of music, my preference always goes to more dissonant or more... It's not because it's darker. It's just it doesn't always have to be very resonant.
0: Yeah, I was wondering if what that says about a person. They think some of the other music can sound too happy, too bright and too simple, and they want the darkness because life can sometimes be dark. I wonder if you want the music to be dark sometimes as well.
5: Yes, I think it's also like a bit more of an approach from a realistic point of view. That, but don't get me wrong, I also love happy music. Huh?
0: Yeah.
5: So it's not that I just listen to dissonance.
0: Yeah.
5: Not at all.
0: No.
5: But a nice balance, I find that always, just balance in general is always a good thing.
0: I'd like to play a piece that you've played. It's called Piano Counterpoint. I'll just play a section of it and you can tell us about it.

0: Gabby, as a layperson, I feel like I'm hearing a simple idea and it keeps building and expanding. What do you hear when you hear that piece?
1: Exactly. Yes, exactly the same thing. I love it because rhythmically, I feel like every time I hear this piece and every time I play it, I find myself moving to the beat. I find it so physical. That's what I have with Steve Reich's music.
0: It's very dense as well. It's really energetic and quite frenetic as well. So, yeah, you can't help but be overwhelmed and be moved by it. So it's dance music in its way.
1: In a way, it is. I do see it as dance music in a way as well, too. But you know, this was originally written for six pianos. So in 1973, Steve Reich wrote this piece called Six Pianos. And then in 2011, Vincent Corver made an arrangement of this work. And it is for four pre-recorded piano parts on tape and one pianist that plays two parts of the remaining two out of the six.
0: Yeah, it's very interesting music. And I wonder if this is the future of piano playing. How popular is this kind of contemporary piano versus classical piano playing? What are the kids into when they go to school these days, music school?
1: Well, at music.

0: school, when the kids that I teach always have access to this kind of music as well. Mm. And the funny thing is, you'd be surprised at how open they are to contemporary music from a very young age. The thing is, in traditional music schools as well, I don't think I ever got, for example, the opportunity to hear contemporary works. It's always sort of, we hear Mozart, we hear Beethoven, we hear Chopin, we hear maybe Bartok as the most contemporary composer, but we don't actually push further. But these works have been written like in 1973. They're not anymore the freshest of works, yeah. We can say.
1: Is there some snobbery from classical musicians towards contemporary music?
0: Definitely. And also the other way around. Don't get me wrong, they go on both sides.
1: like I can imagine, because they're such different traditions trying to do very different things. But it seems like you were always drawn to this kind of music from a very young age. You said you'd like the weird music. You didn't want to stick to scales.
0: That's right. I was always drawn to this kind of music. But I also don't find, for example, Steve Reich's music, I find quite melodic. I don't think it is very dissonant.
1: Yeah.
0: So this to me is happy music as well.
1: Yeah, it is. It's very energetic. I've had a text message from Lee in Brisbane saying, my friend has a 12-year-old with autism, a lad, who loves playing the piano. It's good therapy for his autism. Do you find that with people who, you know, have that sense of needing to focus and are distracted in any way, the piano can really pull them in?
0: Absolutely. I also do teach some children who are on the autism spectrum. Mm. And I can tell you that the way that they communicate through music is absolutely amazing and something I'd love to research further. So yes, you can draw anybody into playing piano. All it takes is, well, it takes a lot of determination, that's for sure, because you have to consistently practice. But there's always the joy of making music that comes with it.
1: Can you tell me about someone with autism communicating through the piano? Can you tell us a story about what you've seen when you're teaching students?
0: Yeah, sure. One of my more advanced students actually is a 20-year-old girl who is nonverbal. And the first time that I had to give her a lesson, I was quite intimidated almost, I can say, because I wasn't sure how the lesson was going to go, given that it would take an hour lesson and you have somebody that's in front of you that's not actually going to talk back. But I was so surprised because the way that she managed to communicate towards me was so beautiful because it's actually through the music and she can be very, very, very clear about what she wants without using any words. And I found that just mind-blowing, to be honest, and that's why I enjoyed these lessons so much.
1: Do you mean some emotion was coming out of it through the piano? Can you tell us about how you translate piano into communication?
0: Yes, it's emotions, it's feelings, it's just, you know, when somebody wants something that should sound a little bit more sad or a little bit more happy, we usually think that we need to express that first with words in order for it to be made into how you're going to play something.
1: Yeah.
0: But actually, this girl proved to me that that's not the way that it has to be. And just an emotion can, through music, you can have and express yourself so much more. You do not need words to actually do that.
1: You're listening to Gabby Sultana.
0: It's a way of playing.
1: It is. Yeah, it's a very evocative instrument. If you've just joined, Gabby Sultana is a pianist who is taking us through this conversation. Gabby, I watched Instagram reels of piano players introducing us to different chords, and each chord carries a different mood and emotion with it. It just feels so powerful, this instrument that you are in control of. You can really affect the audience's mood so powerfully. So do you enjoy being able to take people on a journey, on an emotional roller coaster with your 10 fingers?
0: Absolutely. Yes, definitely. It's to me, it's the most precious thing, actually, because if I find that even one person is moved in some way during a concert, it means the world to me.
1: You're from Malta. Did you grow up there? Are you still there? Are you traveling the world a lot? Tell us about where you live and play out of today.
0: So at the moment, I am based in Malta, but I lived abroad for 20 years. And I came back to Malta 5 years ago when COVID hit. And before COVID, I traveled a lot more than I do now. At the moment, I focus mostly, I have my own piano studio, which I'm really, really proud of. And I only choose very selective, I'm very selective about the projects that I choose to take part in. But now, for example, this project is taking me all the way to Australia, and I cannot wait to be there.
1: Yeah, tell us about your visit to Australia. Where will you be playing, and what can people hear?
0: So I'll be playing together with Ensemble Offspring, and we're going to do an all Steve Reich program because we're celebrating his 90th birthday. And we will be playing on Saturday, 12th September in Sydney. We have two shows, one at 2 p.m. and one at 7 p.m. And then on Sunday, we go to Canberra and we play at the Street Theatre in Canberra in the evening. The music that you will hear is all Steve Reich, and it is quite, it's going to be quite a special concert because all the pieces that have been selected are ones that, first of all, you won't hear often, that's for sure, but it's also a way to come into contemporary music if you don't think about contemporary music in a very positive way. I would really suggest to come along and to listen to this program, to maybe you can change your mind.
1: Yeah, it does sound like you're very good at advocating for the beauty of this kind of music. And I'm wondering who is turning up? Who's the audience at the moment, the age, or who's the crowd for this kind of music right now?
0: Well, the crowd, it really depends, honestly. Like in Malta, for example, the age ranges from children all the way to, I don't know, maybe 70, 80 years old. Also, everybody's welcome. The thing is, nowadays as well with Steve Reich, for example, in Amsterdam, they program an electronic music festival, and they've also brought Steve Reich as an opening to a music festival. Therefore, the crowd that they are bringing in the Netherlands are also younger people. You know, it doesn't always have to be very young or very old. It's like bringing in new people because of the connection that it has to electronic music, a bit more dance music.
1: Yeah, it's a really, because it's such an evocative instrument, the piano, I think you can appeal to it. It feels like it could fit in anywhere, a jazz band, a gypsy music, electronic music. You can probably pair it with Indian music, which you mentioned. It's such a versatile instrument. I feel like you can transplant the piano into multiple different worlds.
0: Definitely. I agree with you fully on this, because that's why I love playing the piano, because it is such a versatile instrument.
1: Gabby, it's a really interesting kind of music that you've played. I haven't heard enough contemporary piano music, so that's a project, some homework for me to get to later. So thanks for sharing it with us today.
0: Thank you so much for having me.
1: That's Gabby Sultana. And as Gabby mentioned, she'll be doing some shows in Sydney on September the 12th and Canberra on September the 13th.
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1: There's been a slight theme of breaking out of your routine, your classical music routine, to contemporary music. Simon Harvey, Captain Australia, talked about breaking out of your routine in life. And one thing we do when we get older is we can say, that's enough. I'll just sit on the couch, I'll watch MasterChef, and I'll give up. But it doesn't have to be that way. You can still be fit. You can walk 10-ton trucks behind you as you pull them along if you have the will. And at 50 years old, that is what your next guest had. She wanted to inspire other regional women to compete. She's a Masters champion and she's pulled a 10-ton truck. This is Emily Middleton telling the story of Sherry Williams.
3: When it comes to testing her strength, 50-year-old Sherry Williams from the small town of Tullamore in central west New South Wales doesn't do things by halves.
4: I've actually worked up to a 10-ton truck, so I moved that at Tamworth Strongest in January of this year. A lot of technique in the lungs, funnily enough. Your lungs will burn. It's more cardio.
3: Cherie's a strong woman, able to pull, lift and shift some seriously impressive heft. Her interest in doing this was sparked in what she reckons is a pretty typical way.
4: It really started where most people get to in life, a desk job that ties them down and they're not moving enough. I went back into the gym, lost a lot of weight, did a bit of bodybuilding, just dabbled with that. And At 40, learnt how to Olympic lifts, so clean and jerk and snatch.

0: And that kind of led me to the people that were in that vicinity of doing strongman. And I was wondering, what were they doing? Because it was really weird and it didn't make sense. And so I asked them and they told me, and I thought, oh, I might go check it out. It was a competition. And I went, that is right up my alley. It is a very broad sport. You can't really get good at one thing, which appealed to me because I'm very much a Jill of all trades, a master of none. It just took off from there. So at 42, I started strongman and I'm now heading into 51.
1: For the uninitiated, strongman, as the sport's known, is not your average weightlifting competition.
0: If you can imagine picking up and moving the weirdest objects over a really long distance, or for a really fast amount of time. Most people are familiar with the big, what we call Atlas stones, or the big concrete rocks that we like to pick up and either put on our shoulder or pop over a bar repetitive amount of time. There are so many things. Deadlifting, logs, barry carriers where we carry weird objects in the front and run. There are so many different things. And if you can just think the most weirdest object, that's us.
1: Cherie now holds a few records in this space.
0: I'm the current New South Wales Masters lightweight champion. I've got a couple of world records, which was a $230, what we call a silver dollar deadlift, and also a wagon wheel. So up around the $230 kilos for a deadlift. Guinness World Record, so I attempted that last year, and I'm waiting to hear back from them. It was a one-arm deadlift for 1 hour to beat 20,000 kilos, which was lifted in that time frame, and I beat it by 2,350 kilos.
1: Not to mention pulling that 10-ton truck. And that particular branch of strongman, where you pull the vehicle with a harness and rope, is something she's been sharing with the Tullamore community. She's hosted a so-called human pull event at the local show for the last couple of years in the hope to encourage more people to tap into strength that they didn't know they had. Thing is, Cherie herself doesn't exactly fit into that strong person stereotype.
0: Typically, your strong person is big, large, chunky, got lots of weight on them, particularly your pro athletes in when they compete at world levels. So having to break that stereotype of being light, but also being strong and sticking to it and not being, it's kind of the reverse of having to lose weight. I'm being forced to almost put weight on to be competitive. I weighed 60 kilos when I started, but then, you know, life, women, menopause kicks in. So I've gained a little bit, but it's a lot of muscle that's kicked in there as well. So I have creeped up a little bit, but I haven't purposely put any extra weight on. And here I am, that 50, still kicking on and still doing what I love.
1: At 50 years old, it's tempting to see Cherie as a bit of an exception in what is surely a young person's game. But in strongman, age isn't necessarily the barrier it may seem.
0: Surprisingly, there are a lot of mature women, so 40 plus is what we consider masters, and there's actually a grandmaster. She's 75 this year. She's located in Brisbane. She can pull a moving van quite happily. She can deadlift 105 kilos. She travels all over the world and does powerlifting meets. So you get in early and be consistent. There's absolutely no reason why any other woman can't. If you're a person that really enjoys pushing themselves, enjoys goal-driven, strongman's perfect for that.
2: That's the story of Cherie Williams. Truck pull, I've never pulled a truck, never even tried. I'm sure it wouldn't be possible. I could pull a cart, I could pull a small shopping cart, but Cherie is very good at that work. 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I'm Ashwin Sedka. I'm going to take you on a trip around Cairns. We'll go to the Gas Coin. On the other side of the news break, there's some interesting festivals going on, so keep with us to find out about those.

0: That is the LAs with Timeless Melody. Let's go on a trip around Australia next to find out some of the interesting festivals that are going around the country. Food, entertainment, that and plenty more here on ABC Radio Overnights. I'm Ashwin Sedkar. It is news time.
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2: ABC News. Good morning, I'm Simon Lauder. At least 584 people are now known to have died and thousands more are missing after deadly flash floods struck the border region between Nepal and Tibet, where search and rescue operations continue. Jono Wakeley reports.
3: Nepal's government says it's not yet in need of international search and rescue assistance as the search for nearly 2,000 missing people continues. Local media is reporting that the US, UK, China, Japan, India and other countries had asked Nepali authorities to allow their rescue teams to assist. The Red Cross says it's estimating that more than 90,000 people have been affected by the flash flooding, which tore through villages and destroyed roads and bridges after a glacial collapse. 38 Australians are among those unaccounted for, and the Department of Foreign Affairs and Trade says Australia has been urgently seeking an update on their welfare.
2: The UN's Under-Secretary General for Humanitarian Affairs and Emergency Relief Coordinator Tom Fletcher says thousands of people need help.
4: At the moment, we're focused on getting help to about 45,000 people in immediate need of support. We've got search and rescue teams mobilised from across the region, and then we've got teams from across the UN family, NGOs and so on, heading up there with food, water, medicine, and then, of course, shelter.
2: Voters will head to the polls in Western Australia today for a by-election in the state seat of Secret Harbour. 16 candidates are vying to replace former Defence Industries Minister Paul Papalia, who held the seat for 19 years before retiring in July. One Nation's Luke Hurtigan is a front-runner against Labor's Georgia Tree, and if he succeeds, he'd be the party's first lower house MP in WA. Curtin University's Professor John Phillimore says the poll will be a challenge for the current governments.
5: The government's 9 years old, it's a midterm in a third term, it's not going to lose office by losing this seat. It's got a huge majority in the parliament, so it's classic protest vote territory. The real question is, who's going to pick up the protest vote?
2: A major study has exposed a troubling ecological footprint caused by Australia's reliance on imported seafood. Chloe Bignall reports.
6: Research by James Cook University shows nearly two-thirds of the seafood consumed across the country is sourced from international markets. Many have dubious ethical and ecological standards. At the same time, a large portion of Australia's premium local catch is being shipped away to lucrative foreign buyers. David Boberman from the Queensland Seafood Industry Association says local operators face intense regulatory oversight, while cheaper imports get a free pass.
7: Australia and Queensland are at the forefront of protecting the marine estate.
6: JCU has called for major reform to ensure seafood entering the market meets domestic standards.
2: Returning overseas, and tributes are flowing for Norway's King Harald, who has died at the age of 89. Europe correspondent Catherine Diss reports.
8: The popular king, who was credited with modernising the monarchy, died after 10 days in hospital, where he was being treated for a bacterial infection after visiting Malaysia. He never lost popularity during his 35 years reign, and even broke with tradition to marry a commoner. His son immediately ascended to the throne and will be known as King Haakon. The king's death comes at a tumultuous time for the royal family. The now Queen Mette Marit has faced intense scrutiny for her friendship with the late convicted sex offender Jeffrey Epstein, and her son from a previous relationship was convicted in June of rape and domestic violence, a sentence which he is appealing. Catherine Diss, ABC News.
2: To sport and in the NRL, Penrith has virtually ended Canterbury Bankstown's finals hopes with a 24-10 win at Western Sydney Stadium. Andrew Moore reports.
9: The Bulldogs had to win. It was as simple as that. They're looking to replicate their stunning round six victory over Penrith, but it was the Panthers who scored early through their second rower Liam Martin, and even though Matt Burton scored for the Bulldogs before half time, Penrith led 8-4 at the break, and crucially, 4 minutes into the second half, Liam Martin scored again. It was 14-4 and really the result was never in doubt. Before a crowd of 19,979, Penrith for the time being back in first spot ahead of the Warriors. While at Brookvale Oval, Mangaringa defeated the bottom of the table St George Illawarra Dragons 44 points to 10. Andrew Moore, ABC Sport, Sydney.
2: And in the AFL, the Western Bulldogs hung on for a tense three-point victory against the Magpies in the AFL's first wildcard final at the MCG. Collingwood forward Tim Membry missed a set shot after the final siren. You're up to date with ABC News.
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0: Very soon, we are all going on a road trip. We'll travel to Cairns. We'll go to the Gascoyne region of WA. Let's just see what festivals are on. Even if you can't make it there, you might enjoy the magic over the airwaves of some of these places. And then Gordon Lynch will be joining us afterwards if you stick around for the last half an hour of the program. We're talking about busting fitness myths. Apparently the white potato is not as bad as some of us thought. So we'll see what other myths we can lay into with some fitness conversation, because I had given up on it. I'd switched from white potato to cauliflower. Do you know how hard that is? Do you have any idea what a sacrifice that was? So let's see what the truth is. I'm sure it depends per person, but fitness myths busted in the second half of this hour. Okay, that is the plan. But first of all, Scott Hamilton is a business and finance commentator. Scott, you're back. Welcome home.
10: Good morning, Ashwin. Yes, we've 6.5, almost 7 weeks in Greece. So lazying on a Greek island was tough, but we had to come back at the end.
0: That sounds idyllic. So were you eating squid and octopus, and was the houses were white and drinking wine? What was the experience like?
10: Yeah, it was exactly that. We did a few different islands this year, but one island that is one of our favourites is a little one called Kia, which most people don't go to. It's very much where the Greeks go to holiday, and basically, whatever the fishermen go out and get catch that day, that's where you eat that night in a little tavern. And we had just a wonderful time just lying and eating too much, probably drinking too much, and now back to fitness because there's a few extra pounds that need to be moved on.
0: Yeah, but now that sounds like that psychological recharge will last you for quite a while yet.
10: Oh, absolutely. As we say in the family, going to a Greek island fills your bucket, because it really does.
0: Does so. Well, back at work now. So what is the world looking like financially? What should we know about?
10: Yeah, look, Ashwin, it's an interesting one. Look, just like here in Australia, we see central banks the world over still concerned about inflation. And as we know here in Australia, of course, currently inflation sits at 3.5%. Now, this is well above the Reserve Bank of Australia, the RBA's target range of between 2 and 3%. So market economists, well, they're certainly forecasting a rate rise here in Australia at the end of September. We know that on the 28th and 29th of September, the RBA meets, so that's one to watch towards the end of the month. But in the US, currently the US Central Bank Bank's chair, Kevin Warsh, well, he just has just spoken at the Jackson Hole Economic Symposium in Wyoming. It's an annual event, but it's his first speech as chair. Now, with the US inflation, well, it's sitting currently, as we know, at 3.4%. That's well above their target of 2%. Now, what's the 0.5%? Now, this is well above the Reserve Bank of Australia, the RBA's target range of between 2 and 3%. So market economists, well, they're certainly forecasting a rate rise here in Australia at the end of September. We know that on the 28th and 29th of September, the RBA meets, so that's one to watch towards the end of the month. But in the US, currently the US Central Bank Bank's chair, Kevin Warsh,

0: Kevin Walsh did not he did not mention any timeline for a rate rise in the US. He did vow to have inflation back at 2% to ease price pressures. Now, really, that's code, if you like, for a central bank of a rate rise is coming. So with that, of course, the US financial markets, well, they heard that very loud and clear. In fact, all their markets are down. S&P 500, NASDAQ, New York Stock Exchange, all currently down. Dow Jones currently down 31 points at 53,537 points. If I look at the Australian market yesterday, it closed up actually 54 points at 9,092 points, having a reasonably good week. Asia was mostly up. Europe was certainly up. The FTSE continued to go from strength to strength, up 31 points to 10,824 points on the close. In terms of currencies, Aussie market, Aussie dollar was slightly mixed, slightly down on the US dollar, currently at 71.57 cents to the US dollar and $1.21 to the New Zealand dollar. I can say that the Aussie euro is up to 62 cents to the Aussie dollar, so that's an interesting one there. Oil slipped just down 1 cent to $83.52 a barrel. Gold was down $139.10, down to $4,524.90 US an ounce, or down almost 3%. And in terms of data for next week there, Ashwin, on Tuesday, the 1st of September, we've got building approvals for July, but really all our eyes will be focused on Wednesday, on the 2nd of September, when the Australian National Accounts for the June quarter is released. So we know currently the GDP, so gross domestic product, or growth, if you like, is subdued at 2.5%. Much of that is on household consumption being lacking at the moment. So one to watch closely there come midweek next week.
1: Very good. Thanks for that wrap, Scott.
0: You have a great day. Thanks so much, Ashwin.
1: And you too as well. That is Scott Hamilton, business and finance commentator. You are listening to ABC Radio Overnights. Let's go on our road trip together in just a moment. We'll travel to Cairns first, where there's a festival that I would say blends the tropics and a bit of urban culture together. Let's see what that marriage looks like after this.

0: Bay City Rollers, I Only Want to Be With You. That is morning energy, isn't it? If you're on the East Coast, West Coast, sorry, that's probably a little bit heavy, but wow, you'll be there eventually. You'll have some Bay City Rollers eventually this morning. Now, this is the mission we're going on. We're traveling around the country for some festival touring. What do you think of Cairns, right? What do you think of? Probably snorkeling the Great Barrier Reef, maybe a lush rainforest walk. What about culture and art? Because that is part of the city as well. There's a festival there that's been going 64 years. This is not some new festival, but it's expanded and it's brought in some new performers from around the world. So it's a real lovely blend of the tropics and the art that this country has to offer. The festival lead is Christian Santich, and I spoke to him earlier about whether he was born in the area or drawn to it.
1: Oh, I've been brought in and seduced. I started in January. I'm a Brisbane and Melbourne boy myself, but Cairns was just a tropical wonderland that I needed to, you know, not just dip my toes in, jump straight in for Cairns Festival.
0: Can you tell us about the appeal of Cairns? It's definitely smaller than Brisbane, but it's warmer and more tropical. What's it like moving there from a bigger part of Australia?
1: Yeah, well, it's quite a transient community, but it also has a really strong local heart to it. Every direction is just picturesque. You know, you can take a 360 shot anywhere you are, and it's just magic. You've got the reef, you've got the rainforest, you've got tourists, but you've also got locals with local legends telling local stories. It's great.
0: So it sounds like it's very good for the soul, a very beautiful and calming place like that. Places that are that idyllic, though, can sometimes neglect culture and just let people sit on the beach and enjoy the natural environment. But this Cairns Festival does try to blend nature and culture in a way. Can you tell us about this festival? How old is it and what's the main goal of the festival?
1: Yeah, well, it's in its 64th year and counting this year. It started in 1962 called Fun in the Sun. And this festival has 49 events this year, over 10 days, starting on the 28th of August and ending on the 6th of September. And I'm proud to say that as festival lead, that we have 80% free content for the festival. And we have some highlights like the Grand Parade, which has been going for nearly 22 years now. And it is bringing back the Fun in the Sun theme. So think retro vibes, 70 floats going down the Cairns Esplanade and 30,000 people enjoying it.
0: Oh, tell us about some of the float ideas we might be able to see on the streets.
1: Oh, you're going to see some fun ones. You're going to see a donkey and a sheep leading the festival. And then you've got the Cape York Hogs. They're a Harley Davidson group. And then you've got so many different community members. You've got ARC Disability. They're a beautiful theatre company up here. And then you've got the Council Float as well, and all bright colours. And like I said, every different community group is in there.
0: Are the donkey and the sheep mascots of the town? How do they connect to the festival?
1: Well, they are from a local circus troupe called Psycast, and they are local legends themselves. Zahara is the donkey's name, and Buttercup is the sheep's name, and they're just gorgeous.
0: It's giving Northern Territory vibes in the quirkiness. Is Cairns a bit like the NT?
1: Well, it's troppo. It's different.
0: Yeah.
1: We have very much a tropical vibe, and we are quirky, and we've got our own, we dance to the beat of our own drum.
0: Yeah, and I'm sure that's part of the appeal as well. For people who are a little bit renegade, do you think, who want to go and do their own thing, do they head up north a little bit for that independent lifestyle?
1: Yeah, absolutely. Absolutely. It's on holiday time here. So everything feels like a holiday every day.
0: Beyond the Grand Parade, who are some of the artists that you have coming to the festival?
1: Oh, great question. So we have some amazing artists coming through. So we've got Electric Fields on the first night. So we're doing a whole First Nations First program for all Indigenous artists on the first night, and Electric Fields is the headliner. And we've also got Emma Ruciano doing a comedy cabaret at the Tanks Art Centre. She's doing a show called Addicted to Love. We've also got a beautiful, beautiful show called Arco, which is a show from the Northern Territory, and it's playing at Cairns Performing Arts Centre.
0: You're listening to Christian Santik, who is the festival lead at the Cairns Festival, taking us into what's exciting and new at this year's festival. You have something called Disco Bingo Trivia at this year's event. What is that?
1: That is exactly what it says on the tin. It's a fever dream of disco, bingo, trivia, all in one night. So you're going to get up and dance, you're going to answer some questions, and it's going to be comedy slash variety. It's going to be a whole mishmash of things, and we're calling it Disco Bingo Trivia Night.
0: And 10 days in 10 ways. What's happening with that?
1: Well, as it says, it's you choose your own way. We've got something for everyone at this festival. So we've got a family movie night with The Land Before Time playing. We've got some line dancing with a group called Country Struts. And with the late and great Dolly Parton leaving us, you'll be able to line dance in her honour on the Thursday night, the 3rd of September. And one show I did want to shout out is a show called 1 Hour Wedding. Now, this is going to be amazing. It's exactly what it says on the tin. It's 1 hour and an actual couple is going to get married. They're going to tie the knot and say, I do, at this show.
0: Oh, and we're all invited, are we?
1: Absolutely.
0: Okay. What do we know about the couple, just so we can buy the right gifts?
1: Oh, you'll have to go with your intuition with that one.
0: Okay. All right, Christian, it sounds like a fun festival. You are quite new to Cairns, but as you said, it's over 60 years old. What was it like when it first began, this festival?
1: Well, it started as a street parade with fun in the sun. And the thing is, it's every year it grows and grows. And it really has this, from what I've seen, a real local rhythm to it, a real local heart. You know, this festival has so many local artists as part of the program, and that's just going to keep building year upon year upon year.
0: Has Cairns left its mark on you already a year or so into your move there?
1: Oh, absolutely. I love bright colours. I love fun. I love to play. And Cairns is all of those things and more.
0: Christian, thanks for your time today.
1: Absolutely. See you at the festival.
0: Christian Santik there, who's the festival lead of the Cairns Festival. That does sound like fun. Cairns does leave its mark on you, especially if you go snorkeling. There's just something about being immersed in water next to a clownfish that just, it's good for you. Good for you. Clownfish therapy. Jenny from Broadbeach. Good morning, Ashwin and Stuart, and happy Saturday to you both. And happy Saturday to you, Jenny from Broadbeach. The Cairns of the Gold Coast, really, isn't it? That beachy paradise that you live on. Okay, let's leave Queensland behind, though, and head to WA, where there's a festival that, I mean, it's the Gascoyne region, right? So it's seafood, it's lamb, it's vegetable, it's very food-rich region. But somehow, at the end of it all, they end up on a small island called Dirk Hartog Island. What do they do there? To find out, let's speak to Louise Cashmere from the Gascoyne Food Festival. Hello, Louise.
2: Yeah, good morning. How are you?
0: I'm good, thank you. Now, tell us about this culmination on Dirk Hartog Island. What's that about?
2: Well, so the festival runs for just over 2 weeks, three weekends. And, yeah, it does culminate at Dirk Hartog Island with Australia's last sunset. Oh. So it's a small island just off Denham. Originally, it was actually the first place where, when the Europeans came to Australia, it was the first place they came to. And then left and ended up in Sydney. So, but it's got a very rich history. It was a sheep station at one stage, and now it's an eco-island. That is a very small event. It's niche. It's 20 people. But the festival kicked off last Friday with 800 people in Carnarvon.
0: Tell us more then about the festival more broadly. What are some of the highlights for you?
2: Well, I think for us, probably one of the best events was the opening event called Taste of the Gascoyne. So Carnarvon is a regional town where they grow 80% of the fruit and veg for Perth in the winter. A real culinary melting pot with fruit, vegetables, meat and the most incredible seafood. So the it's a town that has about 14 different communities who work and live in the town. So this was an opportunity for us to showcase all those different cultures. And the community groups came in, they sampled their food, showed us culture, kids were dancing. And we had the Family Shoveler Band from Broome, which were a real highlight. So that was our opening event. Then we do a long lunch table for 240 people in a working plantation. It was a working mango plantation, so that was exquisite. And actually, at the moment, I'm in Coral Bay. Last night, we headed out on boats to watch the sunset with the most fantastic, delicious canapés and drinks. And then we returned to Bill's Bar to watch a band. And that event finished just 3 hours ago, actually.
0: What a diverse area that you live in with just the size of WA in the beginning. It's the largest regional food celebration in Australia. How did you reach that size of a festival?
2: Well, as you say, WA is a vast region, a vast state, and Gascoyne is certainly a very vast region. So, we felt it's important to celebrate the diversity of the region. So it's all about people and place. So we kick off in Carnarvon, and then, as I say, we're in Coral Bay at the moment. We head up, we've got a chapter in Exmouth, and then back through Ballara and down to Shark Bay, and then across to the island.
0: Do a lot of people from out of WA call Exmouth Exmouth?
2: Yes, afraid so.
0: It's like Melbourne and Melbourne. You have to correct so many of us East Coasters when we come in. But it sounds like Carnarvon has got this rich cultural variety that you mentioned. Who are these 14 groups that are living there? Can you introduce us to the town of Carnarvon?
2: Well, we have people from Taiwan, the Philippines, obviously Australians, Croatian, Portuguese. A number of people came from Europe many years ago. And then you've got a lot of the new cultures in terms of Fijians obviously coming over. Who else have we got? Goodness me, it's early. It's
0: all
2: right. 3 in the morning.
0: I mean, you've got through a lot of them, but do they all bring their cultures alive through food, and are they mixing well? Are there festivals? Is there a real festive mixture between those different groups?
2: It certainly is, and I think that was something we found when we moved here, that Carnarvon is a place where there's so much diversity. But what really came to life when everyone came together, and I think this is what's so magic about food, some people dance, some people enjoy sport, but everybody eats. Mm. And it certainly was a real celebration. They were proud of the food that they produced. And they were proud of their culture, and it was kids. The children really, they've been working on this festival, on the dances, et cetera, for about 6 months. So what we had was the different dances from each of the cultural groups, but then all those kids came together to do one united dance. It was beautiful.
0: Oh, wow, a multicultural dance. I wonder how you bring all those groups together. That's the art form, isn't it, to bring all these different people together in one united form?
2: Yeah, we were very fortunate. And that's also something interesting about Carnarvon. There's some incredible gems that live there. In fact, at the Saturday event, we have somebody who works at the local council, but she's an international violinist. She's been all over the world and has chose to make Carnarvon home. Yeah. So she was playing, and there's a great dance teacher who worked with all the students to bring this united dance together. So, yeah, it's a fascinating place, Carnarvon, and definitely worth putting on a bucket list to visit.
0: And I think there's a sign of a cohesive multicultural community is when other people know how to say hello in your language or how to say cheeky things in each other's words. So if that's the litmus test of can people use each other's words with each other. So I'm sure there's a bit of that going on in Carnarvon. And now you said Dirk Hartog Island has the last sunset of Australia each day. Is that a place that we can normally go to throughout the rest of the year? Because there's only 20 places at this year's festival.
2: Yes, well, it's quite a challenge. You don't just sort of wander upon Dirk Cotton Island. Right. It's to get across there, you take a vehicle on a barge or you go over by boat. So being part of the Gascoyne Food Festival, we've certainly simplified the opportunity to go over. There's a boat that meets everybody in Denham on a Sunday morning. The boat takes you across to Dirk Hartog Island, where they have what they call Australia's most remote bar.
0: Right.
2: It's a bit like Robinson Crusoe.
0: Yeah.
2: It's a beautiful island. The sea life is amazing. I mean, being on the boats, literally just getting across there is a marine safari. There's so much ocean life on the water.
0: Louise, it's a lovely part of the world that you live in. Unfortunately, the news has arrived, but thank you for sharing that with us, the Gascoyne Food Festival. Louise, thank you.
2: Thank you. Bye.
0: On the other side of the news, we'll talk to Gordon Lynch about how to avoid some of the food myths that may have been imprisoning us. Let's break some of those myths apart together and bring some freedom back to our lives. I'm Ashwin Sekhar. You are listening to Overnights. I'll be back in 5.
3: ABC News. Good morning, I'm Eliza Getzey. At least 584 people are now confirmed dead after flash floods struck villages in the border region between Nepal and Tibet this week. Jono Wakeley reports.
4: Aid has begun to reach some survivors following the catastrophic flooding, which the Red Cross has estimated to have affected more than 90,000 people. The floods were likely triggered by a large chunk of ice breaking off a Himalayan glacier, sending tons of ice and rock tumbling into a river below. The Nepali government has said, as of yet, it doesn't need help with search and rescue. The Kathmandu Post is reporting that India, China, the US, Britain, Japan, and other countries had asked Nepal to allow their rescue teams to assist. Nearly 2,000 people are missing in Nepal, including at least 38 Australians, and more than 3,700 people have been rescued in Nepal so far.
3: Humanitarian aid agencies say accessing vulnerable communities in the area remains a challenge. Australia has sent a crisis response specialist with 3 additional humanitarian responders to be deployed within 48 hours. Local authorities say they're monitoring 2 lakes upstream of the flood zone after one of the lakes began overflowing. Plan International's Srijana Gurung says it's a volatile situation.
5: The situation is especially tricky because the flood happened in a very remote part of the country, and geographically, it is really, really inaccessible. The other risk that we are hearing is there's this huge lake formed, and there is further risk of any new floods.
3: The people of Iceland will vote in a pivotal referendum later today about whether to restart talks to join the European Union. Europe correspondent Mazoe Ford reports from Reykjavik.
6: Iceland is in Europe, but not the European Union. This referendum is not about joining yet, but about trying to get an entry deal. Yes campaigners want extra reinforcement from the bloc during uncertain global times, a seat at the EU's table, and to replace their volatile currency with the euro, which they hope will mean high inflation and interest rates come down. The no side says there are no guarantees EU membership would solve their economic woes, and they're worried Iceland's agriculture and exclusive fishing waters would be under threat from European companies. Mazoe Ford, ABC News, Reykjavik.
3: Back home, the Shadow Resources Minister has slammed the federal government for its messaging on new national AI data centre rules. National Cabinet on Wednesday agreed to minimum standards, including a requirement that new centres be powered entirely by renewables. But Queensland and the NT said they'd be allowed to use an agnostic mix of energy. Energy Minister Chris Bowen reiterated today there are no carve-outs or exceptions. But Shadow Minister Susan McDonald says the government needs to reconsider its approach.
7: I think it's fascinating that both the Chief Minister from the Territory and the Premier of Queensland both walked out of the room with the same message, which is use your energy that you have available. It seems to be Chris Bowen who's got the wrong message.
3: 2 men are in custody after a police chase on Queensland's Sunshine Coast, in which a police helicopter and patrol car came under fire. No one was hurt, as Chelsea Malunga reports.
8: Officers were called to Nambour about 11 o'clock this morning following reports an allegedly stolen vehicle related to an earlier break-in at Childers rammed a patrol car. Police say the passenger, a 42-year-old man, was arrested, but the driver fled and later carjacked another vehicle. Inspector John Marnie says it's believed the driver fired a rifle twice.
9: One round at the police chopper, and a short time later, a single shot at a police officer in a police vehicle.
8: The 21-year-old driver was later tracked to Noosa and arrested. Investigations are ongoing.
3: The Northern Territory's new legislation on voluntary assisted dying is being criticised for retaining a gag clause. It prevents medical professionals from starting conversations about VAD and remains after government members voted down two attempts to remove it. Proposed amendments to change the eligibility criteria were also rejected, including one that removed a 12-month end-of-life prognosis requirement. Go Gentle Australia founding director Andrew Denton says it's a great injustice.
10: Unless you know VAD is a legal option for you, then a doctor is not allowed to talk to you about it. And no good reason was given by the government for this. The AMA and the Royal Australian College of GPs said this is against clinical practice. You can't have informed consent if you're not given all the information.
3: You're up to date with all the latest from ABC News. For more news anytime, get the Listen app.
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0: Good morning. We had a bit of a tour just earlier. We were travelling to Cairns and the Gascoyne, and very soon we'll look at our own bodies and how to stay healthy and avoid some of the myths that we may have been burdened by. Let's break some of those myths and live smartly. I've had another. We haven't been to New South Wales on a tour yet, but Rebecca has texted to say, Ashwin, hello. I just wanted to give a little shout out for a great event happening next Saturday in Gunnedah. A fantastic band, the Rusty Pickups, are playing at the Gunnedah Showground from 3 p.m. Spring is in the air here, great music and atmosphere presented by the local conservatory. So if you're in Gunnedah, that's a bit of fun. I actually looked up Gunnedah. It's apparently the koala capital of the world. So maybe you'll see some koalas there on the way to the Rusty Pickups. What makes it the koala capital of the world? Do you think it was a recent... Do they have a different capital, like how our capital was originally Melbourne and then it moved to Canberra? Maybe the original koala capital was Cairns and they said, oh, that's too hot. It's too hot up here. We'll make it Gunnedah. I don't know how koala decision-making works in the community, but it is the current koala capital of the world. So if that appeals to you, go and check it out next weekend. Let's bring it back to us. It's not all about the festivals. It's about our own health, our own bodies. Let's work out how to look after us, ourselves, by busting some of those myths that we've been labouring under after this. This is Dionne Warwick. Do you know the way to San Jose?

0: That's Dionne Warwick. Do you know the way to San Jose? And if you've ever wondered whether inflation exists, that song is proof. Put $100 down and buy a car. When was a car $100? Well, I looked it up. April 1968 was when that song was released. So every artist, every generation of artists should do a song that explains pricing. I think in every 10 years, we can track how life has changed. Anyway, Dionne did her bit economically in that song.
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0: We all have ideas about food and lifestyle, don't we? If I was to confess, I don't drink a lot of icy cold water. And I think this is a hangover of Ayurvedic ideas that have filtered into our family, even though we're not really practitioners of that craft. One of the ideas in Ayurveda is you drink room temperature water because the idea is that cold water is too straining on the system. I'm not sure if that's a myth or it's true, but it's one I carry around. So I drink a lot of room temperature water. We've got Gordon Lynch along to explain some of the myths, the clear myths that we are labouring under and why we should get rid of them so we don't unnecessarily make life more difficult. Gordon is a professor at, Professor Gordon Lynch is the director, I should say, of the Centre for Muscle Research in the Department of Physiology at the University of Melbourne. Good morning, Gordon.
2: Good morning, Ashwin.
0: Myths, I mean, there's quite a few myths that we're going to go through today. How important is it, do you think, to bust a lot of these for our lives?
2: I think we set up certain rules and regulations and or sometimes we don't follow certain rules and regulations, but there are some which we've had in our mind that or someone has told us that we've been following, but in fact, they mightn't be true. And in fact, it might free you up to enjoy life a little bit more, or it might require you to maybe pay a bit more attention to the foods you're eating for the purpose of you know, good, better health, and I think going hand in glove with our fitness as well.
0: Sounds good. And we've got a collection of myths to bust. So where shall we begin with?
2: I think we'll start with the myth of eating fat makes you fat. And I think this is, you know, simply eating fat that you'll gain weight has been really, it's a myth that's been dismissed because healthy fats, if you think of fats in avocados, nuts, olive oil and fish, those fats, they're essential for the body's functions. And so including them in small amounts shouldn't lead to weight gain. Now, we talk a lot on the show, Ashwin, about this balance between energy in and energy out. And whether the energy intake from kilojoules, that protein or fat or carbohydrate, doesn't matter where it comes from, it's going to lead to weight gain. So if we think about the types of foods we're eating, that's what's more important. So fats aren't, you know, created equal. The idea is that we should be choosing heart-healthy, unsaturated fats like olive oil, you know, the nuts, the avocados, compared with those that are high in saturated and trans fats, including, you know, fatty meats and dairy products. So it's really, really about the total amount of eating, but thinking also the choice of the fats as well. There are the healthy fats, and that's what we should be consuming more of.
0: Okay, so we can have a responsible approach to fat. Carbohydrates turn up a lot in discussions of diet. What should we know about carbohydrates?
2: Yeah, it's one of the most common ones, Ashwin, that, you know, carbohydrates are bad and you have to avoid them. But carbohydrates are actually a crucial source of energy for your body, especially for your brain. And, you know, there's the low-carb diet, which gained a lot of popularity, and that's given sort of carbohydrates a bad name in terms of fruit and whole grains and those sorts of things. But I think if you follow that, you know, the low-carb diet, and people have said, oh, it's very good for weight loss, but that would be expected if you're cutting out foods like chips and biscuits and white bread and things smothered in gravy and whatnot. So it's the types of carbohydrates you consume that matter. So choosing the whole grains, the fruits, the vegetables, limiting the refined carbohydrates like the sugary snacks and the white bread and so on. So it's, again, it comes back to the food choices rather than saying, this is bad, or this is making sure it's the right choices there. I think carbohydrates fall into that category as well.
0: Gordon, eggs go up and down, it seems, when it comes to food suggestions. Are they cholesterol? Do they cause cholesterol spikes? Do they not? What's the latest with eggs?
2: Yeah, it's always, you know, I don't have eggs because they're bad for you. But that myth was around for a long time. But the idea that, you know, eggs would increase the bad cholesterol, but studies have shown that the cholesterol in some food, including eggs, doesn't impact on blood cholesterol levels as it once was thought. So eggs are actually an excellent source of protein and vitamins and minerals, and generally safe for most people. But the caveat here is always check with your GP or a specialist that consuming eggs is it's an approved part of an eating plan. If you've been given a special diet, if you're if you've got a particular condition, you may have a special diet that you have to follow. So you have to check with your GP or specialist that eggs will be part of it. But for most people, an egg or two a day should be fine.
0: Gordon, this next one is very relatable. I was a skinny child and I got mum to buy me a protein shake once, or this protein powder, and we'd hide it from my brother and dad, and I'd eat protein, just chopping protein at home, thinking I'd become very muscular and strong, but I wasn't doing any exercise or working out, and it turns out it did nothing. Was I making the classic protein mistake?
2: You have been. So just consuming the additional protein in whatever form, whether it's more meat or pills or powders, it's not going to help you develop larger muscles. The most important thing is the exercise. So that's what provides the stimulus for muscle growth. And we can feed the muscles if they're in that growth mode accordingly. So the daily protein requirements are usually based on your body weight. And most people can get their needs through the food alone. So if you're eating more protein than what you need to on any given day, most of the excess basically gets converted and stored as fat. So an excessive protein intake may be a waste of time and a waste of money as well. So meats and fish, they're very good sources of complete proteins. You can get all the protein you need from also a vegetarian diet or a vegan diet. So you can incorporate things like tofu and other things, but including beans, peas, lentils, nuts, seeds, whole grains and so on, a balanced plant-based diet can provide more than enough protein, but you need to make sure you're eating a combination of those different foods to ensure that you're getting the right amount of protein. But yes, I think, Ashwin, the exercise was the missing ingredient.
0: Yeah, that Megamass 5000 was some wacky protein drink from the early 80s. It did not do the job by itself. If you've just joined the conversation, you're hearing from Professor Gordon Lynch, who's the director of the Centre for Muscle Research in the Department of Physiology at the University of Melbourne. And we are talking about the myths of food that are maybe holding us back. White potatoes, Gordon, I thought this for sure, we have to switch from white potatoes to some brown grains. What's the deal with white potatoes?
2: Yeah, they've been frowned upon by many people because of the high glycemic index, meaning they contain rapidly digestible carbohydrates that can cause an increase in your blood sugar. But experts believe that potatoes can be beneficial to your health because they're rich in vitamin C and potassium and fiber and other nutrients, especially when you eat them with the skin. They're usually available year round. They can be roasted, baked, boiled, and air fried. So yes, there are different types, and they're sort of somewhat related but quite distant, I think. If you think about the sweet potatoes, they've got a different sort of nutritional profile and so on. And when I was growing up, Ashwin, we never had sweet potatoes on our plate. But
0: yeah.
2: I think these days we're spoiled for choice in terms of the types of sort of potatoes we can have. So I think a combination might be good, and just I think it adds a bit of variety and a bit of colour on the plate if you've got some whites and some different colours, and sort of the sweet potatoes come in all different colours as well. So different varieties, and just, again, it's about how much you're having and how you cook them as well.
0: If we would like to optimise the diet, would you suggest eating just potato skins like a pig in a trough?
2: Oh, I don't think that would be the way to go, because if you're missing out on everything, there's a lot of nutrients in skins that people throw out.
0: Yeah.
2: But I think the way that we cook them, especially if we're thinking about fries, if you're cooking them in different oils and deeping them in salt and other things, that's suddenly the health profile starts to change quite dramatically. And so it's about the choices we're making. And the occasional, of course, is going to be good. It's just you don't have them every day. And I think these are the sensible food choices that we can make, rather than saying, oh, you can't have this or you can't have that.
0: Very, very good advice. Let's keep it sensible. There is an idea that foods that are labelled natural or herbal are good for us.
2: Yeah, so natural or herbal doesn't mean harmless or non-addictive, or that it guarantees that a a particular food is going to, you know, is going to have all these essential nutrients that your body needs. In fact, the opposite could be true, Ashwin. If you think about, I'll give you some extreme examples. Cocaine and nicotine are naturally occurring plant byproducts, but we know that they're highly addictive and cause all sorts of trouble. So you've got to be careful about when you read the labels and what they say. Just do a little bit more digging to make sure that it's actually what it says it is.
0: If you have a question for Gordon, a health-related question, you can text us on 0437 774 774. Or you can just call in 1300 800 222 as we bust some food myths. We all love a good fruit juice, sometimes even a vegetable juice if we have to, Gordon. Is that any different from eating raw fruits and vegetables?
2: Yeah, I think the myth here is that juicing is better than eating the fruits and vegetables. And I think, you know, juicing extracts the juices from the fresh fruits and vegetables, often stripping away the solid matter, including the seeds and the pulp. And it's a convenient way to consume, I think, most of the vitamins and minerals and the antioxidants that are they're naturally present in whole fruits or vegetables. But you're missing out on those nutrients. We mentioned the skins before. So the skins and the peels have a lot of nutrients and a lot of dietary fibre, which we know is important for our gut health. So I think fibre has many health benefits. In the case of dietary aspects and things in body weight and so on, it helps you feel full for longer. That can aid in weight management. I think the juicing is fine, Ashwin. Just don't forget to eat the real thing as well. So my advice here is always chew, don't sip.
0: Yeah. Be reasonable. Chew, don't sip. Take it slow, like our grandparents used to eat, Gordon.
2: Yes, we could learn a lot, couldn't we, if we just were able to think more about what we're eating rather than just rushing around and putting whatever we can in there.
0: Yeah. Gavin from Invermay says, Megamass 2000, that brought back 1992 memories. So I think Gavin would have hidden Megamass from his dad as well back in the 90s.
2: I like the name. It's very good. I like,
0: yeah, we got tricked. I thought I was going to be a Megamass individual, but it didn't work out without the exercise. Okay, there's another myth that we need to bust, and that is that everyone should follow a gluten-free diet.
2: Well, I'm a person with celiac disease who has to follow this ultra-strict gluten-free diet, and I find it almost offensive that people say, I'm following a gluten-free diet, and I wonder why they're doing it. Why would you eat a gluten-free diet if you didn't have to? Because unless you've got celiac disease, which means you're allergic to gluten, and it's actually causing damage to the body if you consume it, or if you're gluten intolerant, then you don't need to avoid gluten, which is, you know, a protein that's found in wheat and barley and rice. So often when manufacturers remove gluten, they add extra sugar and salt and refined starches just to make up the differences in the flavour and the texture. But the reason there, why it's not so good, is it can add extra kilojoules, and many celiacs need to be extra careful with their food intake because of the potential for weight gain from all these extra bits and pieces. So if you're following a gluten-free diet for medical reasons, make sure you check the ingredient list and the nutrition facts to make sure you're choosing a healthy option.
0: We have about 8 minutes till the news arrives. So if you have a question for Gordon, you can give us a call on 1300 800 222. And Gordon, there's one more myth, and that is to focus on whole foods.
2: Well, that's not a myth.
0: Sorry,
2: I want to make sure we focus on the whole foods.
0: Affirmation, yes.
2: Yeah, so I think if we have a lot of myths, but this is certainly not one of them, Ashwin. And eating healthy, I think it means good eating habits that become an integral part of your life, and that's every single day. So focusing on the whole foods, you know, the balanced mix of protein and carbs and healthy fats, aiming for the 5-2 goal, that's 5 veg and 2 fruit. Sometimes that can be quite challenging as a goal to meet, but it's a step in the right direction. So mix up your protein sources, you know, depending on your preferences, but fish and poultry and lean meat, legumes, you know, beans, lentils, etc., whole grains, pasta, cereal, brown rice, nuts and seeds. You know, nuts are a great healthy snack instead of going for the potato chips or the chocolate bars. There are many good healthy choices, and not relying upon the things that we've heard we should be dismissing. And I hope we've only covered a few of them today, but I think that's a good start.
0: It's a very good start, a comprehensive list. Angela has asked you a question. Do post-menopause women need lower GI foods, i.e. white potatoes, because of increased insulin resistance? Maybe cauliflower rice is better?
2: I think there are other choices. If there is a susceptibility for insulin resistance, which is one of those sort of precursors towards having diabetes, then potentially, yes, there are alternatives we have. And I think we're spoiled for choice. So if certain food groups aren't going to be appropriate, if you're in a category where you may be susceptible, then there could be alternative choices. So the cauliflower rice, that's a pretty good suggestion, I think, and it adds a bit of variety in terms of the palate as well.
0: Yeah.
2: So, yeah, there are many good choices out there, and you just need to do that other part of the health check. And if you're susceptible for insulin resistance, though, we need to be thinking carefully about a diet that we follow which is going to keep us in that safe zone.
0: Very much. And your doctor can help with that with regular blood tests to see how your blood sugar levels are doing. Steve has asked a question. I can't wait for the day everyone uses a sensible daily calorie intake instead of, in most cases, eating and drinking in excess, tangibly using either an app or some other way of measuring intake. Is calories the linchpin of good eating?
2: Well, I think that, you know, there are many good apps out there, and there are various ways we can follow, but I think it's this combination of the energy in, energy out. So we need to supply our bodies with good nutrients, and we can get that from the various choices of foods that I've mentioned. But I always say, Ash, when it goes in conjunction with or hand in glove with the exercise. So if we're active and we're expending energy and we're improving our lean mass and we're burning extra kilojoules, and metabolically speaking, we're keeping that ledger in where it should be. So it's the combination of factors of exercise and nutrition that work together. So, but the choices today that we're focusing on are the whole foods preferentially, the good nutrients that we can get from those sorts of foods, as opposed to relying upon one source of something for another, where you may start to change that balance in the ledger, and you won't even know it because you're consuming too many kilojoules.
0: Yeah. Peter has asked a question. For osteoporosis, most doctors advise a diet high in calcium, which is easiest found in dairy products, but then there is fat in them, which is a good option.
2: Yeah, so dairy, there's a lot of dairy choices that we can go for thinking about bone health. But again, exercise is going to be part of that bone health equation as well. So it's making sure we're stimulating bone metabolism through the exercise and the various types of exercises that are beneficial for bone health. And then the nutritional profile that goes with that. So thinking about the dairy sources. So I think for older populations, so healthy aging and so on, there has always been this push about having low fat. In fact, we need to have fat, especially as we're getting older as well. So thinking about it's how much we're having. It comes back to this about the choices of the food. We can have a higher fat yogurt or a bit of cheese or whatever, but we just don't have excess amounts of it. Small quantities.

0: okay, thinking about how you've performed during the course of the day, how active you've been and so on. But as we're getting older, this idea about low fat, it's actually been dismissed as well. We need to be considering our fat in our bodies as well. We need to have a bit of fat there as well as we're getting older for general health. And I think that's actually a topic we should be covering in a bit more detail, yeah. Ashwin, in a future one.
1: Let's definitely come back to that, Gordon. Just in the last minute, this might be a quick question though, brown rice or white rice? Do you have any thoughts on the comparison?
0: Yeah, I think they're in favour of brown rice as opposed to white rice. Again, it comes back to this glycemic index and the different starches that are present, which will raise the blood sugar quickly. So I think we've learned over the last maybe 20 years or so that the brown rice is a better option, and there are very good choices out there. And sometimes it's a mix of the white and the brown as well, for a bit of variety as well. So, yes, I think if we think about the fibre content, the whole grains that we're talking about, the brown rice is going to be the preferred option as opposed to the white rice.
1: I have to grit my teeth to eat it, but it can be done with enough spices and onions if you help out. Gordon, thanks for your time today.
0: Thanks a lot, Ashwin.
1: Professor Gordon Lynch there is the director of the Centre for Muscle Research in the Department of Physiology at the University of Melbourne, busting some myths, advocating for the brown rice community. It can be done. It just can be done. Okay. That's the end of Overnights for today. I'm Ashwin Sedgar. Thank you for spending some time with me today. I'll be back tomorrow with a music special on cool versus mainstream and straight artists.
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6: Good morning, ABC News. I'm Josh Duggan. At least 584 people are now known to have died and thousands more are missing after deadly flash floods struck the border region between Nepal and Tibet, where search and rescue operations are ongoing. Jono Wakeley has more.
7: Nepal's government says it's not yet in need of international search and rescue assistance as the search for nearly 2,000 missing people continues. Local media is reporting that the US, UK, China, Japan, India and other countries had asked Nepali authorities to allow their rescue teams to assist. The Red Cross says it's estimating that more than 90,000 people have been affected by the flash flooding, which tore through villages and destroyed roads and bridges after a glacial collapse. 38 Australians are among those unaccounted for, and the Department of Foreign Affairs and Trade says Australia has been urgently seeking an update on their welfare.
6: Israel says it's carried out an airstrike in Jenin in the West Bank, killing a Palestinian it describes as a Hamas militant, as well as two of his accomplices. Hamas has condemned the strike but did not claim the person targeted as a member. Palestinian health authorities say Israeli troops raided the site of the strike and prevented medics from transporting those wounded or killed to hospital. Israel has not commented on those allegations. The people of Iceland will vote in a pivotal referendum later today about whether to restart talks to join the European Union. Europe correspondent Mazoe Ford reports from Reykjavik.
8: Iceland is in Europe, but not the European Union. This referendum is not about joining yet, but about trying to get an entry deal. Yes campaigners want extra reinforcement from the bloc during uncertain global times, a seat at the EU's table, and to replace their volatile currency with the euro, which they hope will mean high inflation and interest rates come down. The no side says there are no guarantees EU membership would solve their economic woes, and they're worried Iceland's agriculture and exclusive fishing waters would be under threat from European companies. Mazoe Ford, ABC News, Reykjavik.
6: A closely watched by-election in Perth South today will give another indication of how much support there is for One Nation. More from state political reporter Keane Burke.
9: Secret Harbour in Perth's southern suburbs has been safe Labor territory for decades, but it's also the kind of area where One Nation has been finding support. The party's leader, Rod Caddies, is confident voters like what they see in One Nation's candidate.
10: They're over being taken for granted
3: by the two major parties, and especially Labor, over the last 9 years.
9: Labor's said all along it'll be a tight contest. Premier Roger Cook says that's why his government has been trying to help people with
10: jobs, health and housing, and helping people with the cost of living pressures, and we'll continue to do that.
9: The Liberals are also running, but have been criticised by their own side for not running a strong enough campaign.
6: Tasmania's peak farming body, TasFarmers, says Woolworths' decision to stop selling Tasmanian beef around the country is not a surprise, given the pressure supply chains are under. Suppliers say they've been told the decision was due to rising production and shipping costs. The ABC understands Woolworths will continue buying the state's beef until the end of the year. TasFarmers Livestock Council head George Shea says the move is unsurprising.
11: Margins right through the supply chain have got very tight, and businesses are looking to try and cover costs, maintain costs, create a margin wherever they can, and it's pretty tough at the moment.
6: A Woolworths spokesperson says its Tasmanian beef was supplied by a small group of local farmers, and that it was very mindful of the impact of any changes on them. Australia's men's basketball team has secured a 59-point win over Syria in their World Cup Asian qualifier in Manila. Elijah Pepper scored a game-high 32 points in just over 20 minutes as the Boomers secured a 123-64 victory. The win continues Australia's unbeaten run as they sit at the top of Group E. Their next game will be against Jordan on Sunday night. To the state's weather and fine weather forecast for the state, apart from scattered showers about the west and far south, patchy morning fog and frost about the north. There's a gale warning for the southeast coast and southwest coast, and a strong wind warning for all other southern waters and along the north coast from Stanley to the east of Flinders Island. Burnie reaching a top of 16 degrees today, Devonport and Hobart 17, Launceston a top of 20 degrees. Tomorrow, fine weather apart from light showers about the west, patchy morning fog and frost about the north, westerly winds. ABC News.
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12: Now we're talking.
13: A wonderfully good morning. Great to have you along this morning. Welcome back. We're here again Saturday morning. And what an incredible moon. If you're up and about, even if you're not out from under the doona just yet, see if you can sneak a peek at the bright, shiny, full moon. It's just lovely this morning. Now, I do want to mention something, just quickly, as an aside. It has nothing to do with that. Oh, we are going to be talking astronomy. That's got something to do with that. I just want to mention something really quickly. If, for whatever reason, you think I sound a bit funny, I just want to be really clear that I haven't been drinking. This is the tip to read the fine print when you purchase something. I purchased some chemist's brand's throat lozenges and was happily, you know, my little throat lozenge this morning, only to realise, hang on a moment, it's got anaesthetic in it. So, yes, the feeling a bit weird right now. So that's all it is if I do sound a bit strange. And now that reminds me to always read the fine print on the packet. Later this morning, speaking of the astronomy I was just mentioning, is Dr. Martin George, the principal astronomer with Hive, the planetarium at Hive, is going to be joining us to talk about the night sky and all of the stuff that's happening there right now, including telescopes and planets and things that you can see with the naked eye in the sky. So that's coming up after 10 this morning. I hope you can stick around. It's just a ripper program this morning, all over Tassie. And again, it's great to have you along. And I'd love you to share what's happening around the place too. Please, if there's something happening in your area, the text line 0438 922 936. And you can jump onto the ABC Listen app as well and get in touch without remembering phone numbers. Let's have a little bit of a look at the forecast summary around Tasmania. Some of the top temperatures round today. And there's a spot of showers hither and thither, but there's also a lot of sunshine today. It's beautiful. King Island, good morning to Curry. Top of 15 degrees today and a possible shower. The northwest coast, partly cloudy in Burnie and 16. A cool 14 with a shower or two for Marawar today, and for Sheffield, 16 and partly cloudy. Heading to the central north, pretty much sunny around the place. Launceston, 20 today and sunny. Whew, spring's here. Cressy, 19, mostly sunny. Sunny and 17 for Georgetown today. And headed to Flinders, the corner, 15, mostly sunny. Whitemark is going to be a little bit windy today for you in Whitemark, partly cloudy. And in the northeast, Bridport, well, sunny for both centres, Bridport and Scottsdale. Bridport, a top of 17, 18 for Scottsdale. In the central plateau, as you would expect, a little bit cooler. Bothwell, 15 and partly cloudy. It's frosty to start with in Liaweeney with a maximum of 11 degrees, partly cloudy. To the west, Strawn, 14 and showers. And there are a few showers across the west today. Strawn, 14 and sunny. Whew, spring's here. Cressy, 19, mostly sunny. Sunny and 17 for Georgetown today. And headed to Flinders, the corner, 15, mostly sunny. Whitemark is going to be a little bit windy today for you in Whitemark, partly cloudy. And in the northeast, Bridport, well, sunny for both centres, Bridport and Scottsdale. Bridport, a top of 17, 18 for Scottsdale. In the central plateau, as you would expect, a little bit cooler. Bothwell, 15 and partly cloudy. It's frosty to start with in Liaweeney with a maximum of 11 degrees, partly cloudy. To the west, Strawn, 14 and showers, and there are

Queenstown atop of 12 and just 10, the max for Waratah today. In the Midlands, Campbelltown, mostly sunny and 18 degrees. In Oatlands, 16 degrees and partly cloudy. For the East Coast, sunny across the East Coast today. St Helens, 20. Same for Fingal and the same for Swansea as well. In the Upper Derwent Valley, New Norfolk and Ouse, both a max of 16 degrees today. Partly cloudy for New Norfolk, possible shower for Ouse. And finally, in the South East, Hobart, partly cloudy and 17 degrees. On Bruny Island at Adventure Bay, 15 degrees and partly cloudy. I hope you're having some adventures there today. Actually, we're headed to Bruny Island, headed your way. If you're on Bruny today, Dover 15 with a shower or two and Port Arthur 15 degrees and mostly sunny. It's 10 past 6 on 936 ABC Hobart and ABC Northern Tasmania. Look, I just want to mention on a more serious note, on an extremely serious note, as a matter of fact, just want to mention the fact that obviously, as you would be, thinking a lot about what's occurring in Nepal at the moment and heart going out fully to our Nepali community here. And if you have Nepali neighbours, then, you know, maybe if it's appropriate, offer a cup of tea and certainly have a chat, no doubt. There's some deep, deep feelings there. We are supporting a charity here at ABC Radio that is supporting the Nepali community and the recovery efforts in Nepal. If you would like to add any amount of money you'd like, if you're able to afford it, small or large, all you need to do is to text the word Nepal here to 936 ABC Hobart and ABC Northern Tas on 0438 922 936. It's just texting simply the word Nepal, and that will give you straight up access to that charity platform if you would like to donate. Just will tell you one thing, it does pop up with a particular amount of money. That's not what you have to donate at all. It's just entirely up to you as to how much you would like to give. You just have to edit that. It's as simple as that. But again, just text the word Nepal and that will put you in touch with the charity platform. Good morning to Anthony in North Hobart. A lovely dawn sky, says Anthony, and it was a beautiful moon and a beautiful sunrise. Thank you, Anthony. Have a gorgeous day. And from Mark in Risdon Vale, morning, Mel. Yay, it's Saturday. I know. Hooray. Oh, yes, I've seen the moon. Glad you're okay from the cough lolly. I know. I just did not expect that suddenly, you know, my throat would go numb because I'd bought unwittingly the one that had anaesthetic in it. Never mind. We're going to liven things up soon too. Amazing Grace is in the studio with the gig guide. Here's a big country.

0: It's Big Country in a very well thought out name for their one hit wonder, In a Big Country. It's 16 past 6, 936 ABC Hobart at ABC Northern Tasmania. Good morning with Mel Bush. Great to have you along. Good to be chatting with you this morning. And if you're looking for something to do entertainment wise, have we got you covered. Amazing Grace with the Gig Guide.
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0: Yes, what's the buzz on the Tasmanian entertainment scene? This is the question that we ask at this hour of the morning. We ask it of my Uber capable co-pilot and co-founder of ABC's Julie Andrews fan club, Amazing Grace McGallum.
1: Hello.
0: Hello.
1: It is true.
0: It is true. Yes. I don't make these things up at all.
1: Yeah, the other co-founder, Stephen White.
0: Exactly. That's why I had to say co-founder.
1: Yes.
0: Be very careful there.
1: We wouldn't want to steal his
0: thunder. I'm going to go completely off, but this is entertainment anyway.
1: Okay.
0: I have told Amazing Grace, she is aware that I am a collector of books with strange titles. And I have quite a few. Sometimes I give them away, like Effective Communication for Dentists. I felt I didn't need to keep that one in my collection, but now somehow I wish I had.
1: Yes.
0: I think it could help more than dentists. But Gracie has also bought some in for me, which I think is lovely. But she's teasing me because these are just on a loan, but I'm going to read them nevertheless. So if you have books with weird titles, if you don't want them anymore, you can give them to me. I'll happily have them. Or just tell me what you have in your collection on 0438 922 936. This is what Gracie's given me. I am neurotic and so are you. I like that.
1: Just appointed.
0: It is. It's lovely. I was just reading one about people and how they like to eat sandwiches. And it's, you know, if you're neurotic, you eat a sandwich, especially with peanut butter and jelly. You eat the crust off first and then continue eating in a circle. That way the filling of the sandwich gets pushed into the middle. So that, that's probably
1: smart.
0: Yeah.
1: Good tip.
0: I like this one, which is about birds, because I love birds. And it's by Stu Royale. And it's called Tits, Boobies and Loons. And you can have your own bird name. Do you remember what your bird name is? Used by your, you have to use your initials to come up with your actual bird name. Do you know what it is?
1: Yes.
0: Can you remember?
1: Horny Face Tyrant.
0: Amazing Grace, it's a horny face tyrant. And I agree. She is too. Yes. And I apologise with this because this is a little anatomical. It's the Book of Cures, Ancient and Modern. Can we get away with this at this hour of the morning? This is how you cure a burn, okay? So if you're suffering from a burn, boil bean flour and crusts of bread with a cat's penis and smear over the burn.
1: Wow.
0: I'm not going to try that at all.
1: I did take that for grade 3 silent reading.
0: Of course you did.
1: I don't know why I had no friends.
0: I don't know. Where were all your... I would have been your friend, Gracie. I love old cures, medieval stuff. Righto, this is the gig guide. You wouldn't know it at first glance, would you? But it is. Okay.
1: I'll take you through some,
0: give us some entertainment.
1: Musical entertainment now.
0: Thanks.
1: Well,
0: to cure our ills.
1: Yes.
0: Yes.
1: It's chocolate starfish. A lot of people will be familiar with them. But
0: where are they now?
1: They're here.
0: Right. Of course.
1: Spoiler alert. Yes, I'm not overly familiar with them because I get confused between them and the other chocolate band. What are they called? My Friend the Chocolate Cake.
0: Oh, yes.
1: Are they Australian as well?
0: Yes.
1: That's probably why I'm confused. But Aussie rockers.
0: I ignored a lot of the 90s.
1: Okay.
0: Yeah.
1: Probably safest. Mm. Yes, but they're known for turning female rock anthems into chocolate starfish rock shows.
0: Mm-hmm.
1: So they've done You're So Vain by Carly Simon.
0: Oh, I remember that, yeah. Mm.
1: They've done What's Up by Four Non Blondes. And this tour has a centrepiece, and it's Pat Benatar's All Fired Up.
0: Oh,
1: yes.
0: I do like Pat.
1: So you can see them tonight, 7:30 at Rest Point.

0: You can't mistake chocolate starfish.
1: No.
0: You can't.
1: Nice voice.
0: Mm-hmm.
1: Maybe another one I'll be a fan of.
0: I was expecting that was Pat Benatar, but it wasn't.
1: No.
0: It was there. Anyway.
1: Whatever that was.
0: It's their big hit.
1: A famous one.
0: Yes.
1: Yeah. Yeah, of some description. Yes. Next up is another Aussie act, Boy and Bear, from the 2010s. Their latest album was released in December last year and it debuted at number one. So they've maintained their success since 2010, I think, when they started out. And they're taking their tour, which started off on the Sydney Opera House forecourt. They're taking that into more regional venues and stripping it back. So, it's tonight, 6:30 at the Fourth Pub.

0: I'm a fan. I saw them at the Theatre Royal years back. Yeah, I know. Look at it. Great. She's like, what? You went to the theatre? What? At night? Wow. And they were great. So, they were brilliant.
1: And their harmonies are so tight.
0: Exactly.
1: Yeah, amazing. Yep. Next up, some more tight harmonies, but of a different kind. Oh, What a Night, 2 hours of Frankie Valli and the Four Seasons, not the real ones, obviously, but yeah, a tribute act. It's more of a concert tribute act rather than the sort of typical Jersey Boys musical.
0: Gotcha.
1: They're going to be playing all the big hits, and that's tonight, 8 p.m. at the Country Club in Launceston.

0: Oh, there we go. The harmonies again. 24 past 6, 936 ABC Hobart, ABC Northern Tasmania, with Mel Bush and trusty sidekick over there, Amazing Grace McCallum. And Trish, good on you, Trish. Love a review.
1: Oh, good.
0: Trish says, Chock Starfish, fabulous in Lonnie last night.
1: Great.
0: There you go.
1: Perfect.
0: Get along.
1: Yep. Next, some culture. It's Mozart's Don Giovanni and it's Opera Australia. So love that they have been bringing things to more regional towns and venues across Australia. They're here tonight, 7 p.m. at the Theatre Royal, and they've kind of turned it into a – they've taken Don Giovanni, but they've put it in a 1950s setting. So it's probably crossed
0: what?
1: With a bit
0: Don
1: of –
0: Don Giovanni does swing.
1: It's giving like Don Giovanni does Grease.
0: Lord. Okay. In Canadino, calla la testa, una gran festa far prevedar. Peso in piazza quel che ragazza, tengo con quella cerca minar. 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I would love to see Grease, the movie, overdubbed by Don Giovanni.
1: Wouldn't
0: that be great?
1: A trip.
0: Wouldn't it? Wild.
1: Let's make it happen. Next up, breaking my gig guide rules again for the second time in 2 weeks, a non-musical gig again, but I couldn't resist because Tom Gleason is in town. I'm going to see him this afternoon, if I have a quick nap in between. but yes, I've seen him live a couple of times before, and he's always a really good time.
0: Great. Well, now, did you actually get to sit down and talk to him? Did you have a glass of bubbles with Tom Gleason?
1: No.
0: Did you, you know, as you were a hard quiz star that came second?
1: No, I didn't. But he did ask me to hold his cue cards, and I was very starstruck.
0: Oh. I bet.
1: Anything for you, Tom Gleason.
0: Yeah.
1: It's today at 4:30 because the 7 p.m. show is sold out already and it's at the Odeon.
2: It's like keycaps. Gotta get a keycap. Gotta get a keycap. All caps are keycaps. All of them. You know how much we like keeping them? We keep them in the cupboard. It was named after the cap. It's a capboard. It's a boarding house for caps. Keeping our caps so much, we've provided accommodation for our caps inside our accommodation.
0: I think he needs one of my anaesthetic throat lozenges.
1: Yes.
0: That'd be my tip.
1: I think so.
0: I've been admonished.
1: Oh.
0: I've been admonished. I've been admonished by David in Grindelwald.
1: Oh, gosh.
0: This morning.
1: Let's go.
0: Morning, Dave. You're a bit unfair, Mel.
1: Oh.
0: Big Country, the band. I said one hit wonder. Dave says they had 15 top 40 songs in the UK, including three in the top 10. Their biggest hit was a track called Look Away and worth playing in a future program. Thanks, Dave. I consider myself told.
1: All right.
0: 27 past six.
1: Well, I don't think that we really need much of an introduction to Mental as Anything, but they're doing their 50-year tour and they've had 25 top 40 hits. So I think, yeah, we don't really need an introduction.
0: Okay,
1: but
0: no.
1: Tonight, 7:30 at Island State Brewing, which is the pier in Ulverston, and then tomorrow, 2 p.m. at Longley International Hotel.

0: Oh, the Mentals. I've seen them live so many times. They're so great.
1: And fun fact, that song was written for Crocodile Dundee.
0: For Crocodile Dundee?
1: Yeah, for it.
0: I didn't know that.
1: Yeah, for the party scene. Yeah.
0: Oh.
1: One of my favourite movies of all time.
0: It's not.
1: I love it.
0: Okay. 28 past six. 936 ABC Hobart, ABC Northern Taz. And quick mention, Christina. Hi, Christina, who has sent in me not reading the small print this morning on the throat lozenge, mm-hmm. which contains anaesthetic, and I couldn't work out why my mouth was going numb, and I probably sounded like I'd been drinking in the AM. Morning Mel, definitely a slave to my reading glasses these days. Mistakenly read the small print that led me into difficulty at times. Hope the lozenges wear off soon. They're starting to, and has enclosed a gorgeous photo of the sunset from last night. Oh, and it's
1: lovely.
0: Beautiful, bright orange.
1: Can't wait to see it.
0: Yeah. Anyway, sorry. Back to you.
1: Just enough time for a quick bonus. On the 29th of August, 1884, one of the most significant earthquakes recorded in Tasmania's history happened. And it was part of a big lot of larger earthquakes, mm-hmm. an earthquake swarm, as they called
0: what?
1: It. Yes. Which was 18 in 2 years. So I thought I'd shake it up a bit and give you some shaking songs.
0: It's the bonus. Good on you, amazing Gracie.

0: The Gig Guides bonus, as always. We've got news upon us coming up. Will you be able to pick this morning's historic hit?
1: When news breaks.
2: Now to some news that's just come in. The family of Dolly Parton says she has died at the age of 80.
3: Let's recognise the icon that Dolly Parton was and how devastating it is that she's passed and what a great feminist she was.
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0: Good morning, ABC News. I'm Josh Duggan. A researcher says a dolphin testing positive for the H5 strain of bird flu is a significant escalation in the state's outbreak. The Department of Primary Industry says a common dolphin was found dead on a beach in Goolwa, south of Adelaide, earlier in the week. PIRZA says the mammal has tested positive for the deadly strain of bird flu. Dolphin researcher Mike Bosley says while mammal-to-mammal transmission of the disease is less common, he's worried about the development.
1: There have been very, very few dolphins known to have died from the bird flu internationally, only about a dozen that I could find. So to have one here so soon is really shocking for me and very worrying.
0: Almost 2,500 people are now reported as missing following catastrophic flash flooding in Nepal and Tibet, with the death toll rising to at least 584. Correspondent Natalie Whiting reports from Kathmandu.
2: Hundreds of people are visiting hospitals and morgues in Kathmandu, searching for loved ones as the number of missing from the disaster continues to rise. Flash flooding, triggered by a huge piece of a glacier breaking off and crashing into the river, has devastated communities downstream, wiping out roads, bridges and villages. Rescuers and aid suppliers are still struggling to reach many of the hardest hit areas, which remain accessible only by air. At least 38 Australians are among those missing. One Australian man has just flown into the country to search for his wife, who's among them.
0: US President Donald Trump has lost his latest attempt to erase his criminal conviction for falsifying business records. A judge rejected a request to move the case to a federal court and have it dismissed on the grounds of presidential immunity. The judge says Mr. Trump's arguments were neither new nor legally sufficient. The president was convicted in a New York court 2 years ago of concealing a hush money payment to porn actress Stormy Daniels in the run-up to the 2016 election. He insists he did nothing wrong. In the AFL, a miss after the siren has seen the Western Bulldogs hold on against Collingwood in the first ever wildcard final. ABC Sports' Corbin Middlemass reports.
3: In what has become a yearly tradition to mark the famous 19...
4: Tim Membry marked and had the ball in his hand as the final siren went, with the Bulldogs up by 4 points. His drop punt faded to the right, handing the Bulldogs a spot in an elimination final and a 3-point victory, while ending his team season and subsequently the career of 375-game veteran Steele Sidebottom. Ultimately, the Bulldogs on the right side of it and advance to week two of the finals. Earlier, the lead swung 5 times in the opening quarter before the Bulldogs twice got out beyond 20, only for Collingwood to peg them back. Corbin Middlemass, ABC Sport, Melbourne.
0: The loss ended Steele Sidebottom's career. As mentioned earlier, Collingwood's Isaac Quaino told ABC Sport it's an emotional loss.
5: Proud of the group, proud of our fight, proud of the way we stood up in that last quarter and fought to the very end. Pretty emotional with, you know, Steele playing his last game and seeing him with his kids and, yeah, just really proud, honestly, but it doesn't feel real that the season's done.
0: And in basketball, the Australian Boomers have thrashed Syria 123-64 in their World Cup Asian qualifier in Manila. Australia controlled the game from the opening tip, hitting an impressive 14 three-pointers and forcing Syria into 27 turnovers. Elijah Pepper was unstoppable from long range, bagging 32 points to finish the game as leading point scorer. The Boomers remain unbeaten in their march towards World Cup qualification. ABC News.
6: 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Mel Bush.
7: Now we're talking.
8: Well, hello. Good morning. Interesting day, I think. Weather-wise, well, we'll find out just how interesting when we catch up with Mick at the Bureau of Meteorology in just a moment. We also have this morning's historic hit on the way. And one for you, well, it's one for everyone, but one for you 70s kids. I want to take you back to the release of one of the all-time great tracks, recorded by one of the all-time great voices. Will you pick who it is? Probably you will, if I'm fair. Also, thanks CB for sending in a text saying the gig guide info for Grace and Mel. That's us. Hobart's jazz club's Hot August Jazz tomorrow at noon to midnight. And there's 11 venues, 66 bands, 12 hours, and it's free. Thanks to the Hobart City Council, the Rotary Club of North Hobart, the venues and the jazz club. And I think it's all online, CB, too. That's Hot August Jazz in Hobart. 66 bands, which is just incredible. It's 23 to 7 on 936 ABC Hobart and ABC Northern Tasmania. As promised, Mick Conway's at the Bureau of Meteorology. G'day, Mick.
7: G'day, Mel. How are you?
8: I'm very well, thank you. Well, it was a shaky start because I had accidentally taken a throat lozenge that I didn't read the small print on, and it turned out to be anaesthetic. And, you know, when you're in this job, that can make you sound a little bit weird or like you've been drinking.
7: Well, you're sounding fine now.
8: Yeah, thanks very much. It's wearing off. Okay, observations, coastal inland waters, et cetera. Take us through it, Michael.
7: Yeah, well, it was a pretty warm night just on the land around the south of the state. Although in the north, a different story. The temperatures were quite warm. Launceston, we got to around 2 degrees for the minimum. Cressy was the coolest amongst locations, 0.7.
8: Okay.
7: But around the south, they're more like 10 degrees. So quite a difference around the state, north to south today. So what we have is a high-pressure system developing over Victoria, and it's bringing fairly strong and gusty west to southwesterly winds about the south, a bit lighter on in the north, but still fairly breezy. These will continue into tomorrow and the next couple of days. We're expecting a really strong front on Tuesday, so just in time for the start of spring. It's going to be getting windy and wet in the west and showers elsewhere around the state as well. The typical spring weather.
8: Spring in Tasmania, yeah.
7: Yeah. if you're going out in the water, generally the winds are west to southwesterly, 10 to 15 knots about inshore parts of the east coast, north of about Wineglass Bay, but 20 to 30 knots elsewhere, except about the far northwest and lower east, be reaching up to 35 knots at times about the south. The swell's about in the west and south today, west to southwesterly at 3 to 4 metres. In the north, there's just a westerly swell below a metre. And in the east, a south to southwesterly at 1 to 1.5 metres. And also there's a southeasterly of around 1 metre. So fairly windy around the south is the main story today.
8: Is there warnings then in that case, re the wind?
7: Yeah, we've got for both days, there's gale warnings out for the southeast and southwest. A strong wind warning is out also for all southeast inshore waters today and tomorrow as well. And today, the strong wind warning is for all other coastal waters other than the southeast, southwest, except the far northwest and upper east. The strong wind warning tomorrow is includes all other coastals other than the southeast, southwest, except for the far northwest, upper east, and central west.
8: And David's texted in, Mick, to say Launceston's record maximum August temperature is 20.3. There you go. Weather aficionado, Mick. And says it could be broken this weekend.
7: It could well do. So yeah. I'll have to have a close look at that. I think he was talking about that yesterday, called in yesterday.
8: Oh,
7: as well,
8: right.
7: So.
8: Yeah.
7: Yeah, yeah. So he's, it's been very warm for August, as everyone knows.
8: So in terms of our top temperatures, getting warmer, getting windier, and I'll catch up with you in an hour or so and we'll see if anything's changed and maybe you can come up with that record temperature.
7: I'll have a look.
8: You know? Yeah. Good on you, Mick. We'll chat soon. Michael Conway at the Bureau of Meteorology. It's 20 to 7.
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8: Yes, good morning and thank you, Philip, who is down at Seven Mile Beach and sent a wonderful dawn sunrise photo across Seven Mile Beach, but with this sort of almost shooting cloud pattern with the sunrise, which is a specky. That one, Philip, I would say, is definitely a keeper. This morning's historic hit. Now, Reggie's texted in going in with a very early guess because I only got the tiniest little bit of evidence that it is one of the all-time great tracks from one of the all-time great voices. And Reggie's taken a guess at Bohemian Rhapsody Queen. No, Reggie. There are more hints here right now with this morning's historic hit. So this complaint is a complaint that you hear from emerging musicians these days. It's how hard it is to get noticed among so many artists on the myriad music platforms that you have at your fingertips. But I reckon the star of this morning's historic hit would shine bright and stand out from any musical crowd. I want to take you back to 1964 and the release of one of his biggest hits. He was a little bit country, a little bit rock and roll, and while Elvis was swinging his hips and gyrating around the stage, our guy barely moved during his performances. It's almost one of his signatures. But the real signature has got to be his incredible voice. There was no one, and I don't think there still is anyone today, who has a voice like his. He was born in Vernon, Texas, had very poor eyesight, and it forced him to wear those really thick glasses from the age of four. But when he was six, his dad gave him a guitar and started teaching him how to play. He reportedly said, "I was finished for anything else," I guess in reference to his eyesight. His first love was country music, but later he was introduced to R&B, swing and Cajun music. In fact, a Cajun song was one of the first that he sang in public. He started singing on a local radio station at the age of eight. He won a talent contest, won many in fact, and ended up with his own radio show. He formed several bands as a young bloke, one of which played alongside Carl Perkins and Johnny Cash. Fast forward to the 60s and he'd gone solo, with one Rolling Stone publication saying he brought a new splendour to rock. And he did, because he'd finally grown into his voice and he liked it because he didn't originally. And the hits started coming. Today marks the anniversary of the release in 1964 of one of his most memorable tracks. So who is our star this morning on our historic hit? Well, it's Lefty Wilbury, of course, but you might know him better

this morning's historic hit from Roy Orbison. What an absolute banger that is. The anniversary today in 1964 of its release. 936 ABC Hobart, ABC Northern Tasmania. Coming up, we're going to talk fishing. That's after America.

0: That track from America often gives me pause. From the perspective that clearly they were driving on the Ventura Highway, but then there were alligator something or others in the air. So that says to me there's something going on and they probably shouldn't be driving. It's 10 to 7, 936 ABC Hobart, ABC Northern Taz with Mel Bush. Great to be chatting with you this morning. Can't wait to share all of the events that are happening around the state. I'd like you to share yours too, wherever you may be, 0438 922 936. Can I just give you just a little heads up that after the 7 o'clock news is a conversation that I have a feeling is going to blow your mind just quietly. It's a world first experiment and it's happening here in Tassie and it's already going on. I'm going to share that with you coming up after seven. And thank you for a beautiful picture from Sunny Bridport, says this texter, of the bright orb of the sun coming up over the water from just looking straight. What an absolute, you have got a bazillion dollar view. It's a glorious photograph. Thank you. Always puts a smile on my face. Coming up in just a moment, we're going to talk fishing with Plinio Torian. Are you getting out this weekend? Like to know if you are.
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0: 8 to 7 o'clock, Plinio Torian is probably going fishing this weekend, I would say, given the weather is warming up very nicely. Thanks very much. Morning, Plinio.
5: Morning, Mel. How are you?
0: Great. Thank you very much. Much better now. My anaesthetic throat lozenge is warned off. See? Maybe
5: not
0: it
5: quite,
0: hasn't warned
5: not
0: off.
5: Not quite the Adventurer Highway level of medication.
0: No. Not quite, but it's not perfect for a radio presenter, let me tell you, and took me by surprise. So, Plinio, weather looking pretty good, still windy around Tassie, but maybe East Coast, the pick this weekend for a spot of fishing?
5: Yeah, I'm thinking of doing the highway from Hobart to Central East Coast, and it's a classic pattern with, you know,
0: yes,
5: it's a bit windy, but it's better on the East Coast.
0: Mm.
5: And I looked, it was rather nice around Swansea and surrounds,
0: mm-hmm,
5: and there's a lot on offer there, you know.
0: There is,
5: someone
0: but
5: wanting,
0: yeah, you know, as a yeah, former East Coast resident, I can tell you that it was often cyclonic, just quietly.
5: Mm-hmm.
0: Nearly, I was thinking, heavens above, is my roof going to come off? You know, around little Swanport there, quite a bit.
5: Well, it was blowing
0: exposed
5: in Hobart last night.
0: It was. Yeah.
5: I could hear it. Yeah.
0: I heard shots going off and I thought, oh my Lord, what's going on? And then I walked out to realise that it was just each of the garbage bins just falling over. One after the other after the other. So, yeah, it was a little bit windy. So you're thinking Swansea and surrounds is where you might head.
5: Yeah. Been aiming for some brim fishing on the Swan River if I can get there. The tides aren't the best, but the fish are sort of holding deep in bunches, sort of pre-spawn bunches in the upper Swan. Not too far up, but so that's not a bad angle if you want something to do. The sun's out and it's a little bit windy, but not too bad.
0: What's the tide got to do with it?
5: It just gives you access to the shallowest margins when you have sort of a tide, particularly if you're looking at the tide charts. The tide's over 1.1 metres to 1.3 metres. The extra 200 mil just gives you a lot of shallow water work you can do. And, of course, you know, the fish will move up periodically to feed on crabs and worms and other crustaceans and bait fish when that happens. So it's always good to have that as part of the time that you're on the water. So I plan my brim trips and pretty much all my saltwater trips around the tide if I can organise it.
0: Speaking of saltwater, Aussie salmon.
5: Yeah, I mean, it's still a great, I've heard quite a few reports from all around the state of pretty good sized salmon. So north coast, northwesty side and central north coast. And again, that area of the central east coast has a string of good beaches if you want to do some classic beach fishing with a longer rod and a compact sort of carrying kit. You know, there's two ways of doing the beach fishing. You can go somewhere where you can drive to and walk a short distance, or you can sort of be more of a beach marauder and have a sort of sling bag on everything, a small sort of precise kit in case, you know, things get wet, it won't really matter, and rigged and ready to go. So you're a sort of travelling person, you know, and you can walk up to along the beach and look for gutters, walk up to the next headland on a beach and things like that, and you can explore a bit more. Good fun.
0: It's just made me think of something too, and why it's good, go out and get your own fish, because I was listening this morning to a new research, a new sort of study or data collection, if you like, that's shown that two-thirds of the fish that you buy in the supermarket or, you know, in your local shop, two-thirds come from overseas markets. How is that possible?
5: I think we only produce 17% of our 70% of our Australian fish market is wild fish.
0: I think the argument is that from what I could gather is that our fishing industry comes under very, you know, very strict measures in terms of quality control, etc., that may not necessarily be the case with those that are coming from overseas markets. That was what I sort of gleaned from the story I was listening to this morning. But I found that interesting because we have an incredible fisheries here in Tasmania for start offs, but also all around Australia. So yeah.
5: I'm sort of shocked by that. Not really agree with that. I reckon we've made some massive errors in our fisheries right across the countries, and we continue to do so.
0: Right.
5: So, that's not what I'm seeing.
0: Okay.
5: Which is strange because we could have just looked at what had happened everywhere else in the world, considering everything happens here a bit later, and could have adjusted and improved, but we don't seem to be able to sort of soak up that information and then employ it.
0: Fair enough.
5: Fisheries. Okay. I won't go on.
0: No.
5: Don't want to upset anyone. But that's my point of view.
0: No, don't.
5: And the figures will show that.
0: All right. We'll compare data studies then in that case.
5: I think it's better if we look at reality, you know, and rather than the dream, you know, the sort of the pipe dream of how it is.
0: I brought it up.
5: No, that's good. It's good to talk about the things that need to be talked about.
0: Fair enough.
5: I think that's half the problem, that people don't want to, you know, have the hard conversations because, you know what Tassie's like, everyone knows everyone, uncle's brother's cousin, everyone's sort of, not that we're all related, but we all know each other and everyone's very frightened of upsetting everyone.
0: Well,
5: That's not me.
0: You do have to be, you know, you do have to be careful. You don't want someone, you know, sticking a dunny roll in your post box, do you?
5: I've had worse than that.
0: So let's talk whiting then in that case. We'll move on to that. Where are we catching that?
5: Whiting, I've been catching a few King George whiting at Little Swanport, which shows they are sort of making their way down the coast. They're a lot harder there. I had a friend tell me how many big schools he saw of King George whiting coming into Georges Bay the other day. They haven't been all that catchable, but they will be any moment, if not now. Probably another part of that day they would have been quite catchable. But there's plenty moving in. It's that time of year. I often plan my first trip in spring, so I'm in the process of trying to find a window of opportunity there, and people be well-versed to sort of look for that. It's springtime after all. Things are warming up and changing.
0: Very, very true. I know. 20 degrees, I think it is, in Launceston, and there's 20s on the east coast, so you're going to have a great trip. The news is upon us, Plinio.
5: Georges Bay, you know, the front of the Tamar, a lot of places along the northwest coast, not as much King George whiting down the southeast, but they're your area, sorry.
0: Beautiful. Plinio, have a great weekend, whatever you're doing, fishing. Hope you catch a stack, and I'll talk to you next week.
5: Great. Have a good weekend,
0: you
5: guys.
0: You too. Plinio Torian talking fishing. We're almost at news time at 7 o'clock coming up. A conversation I think you're going to find fascinating. It's a world-first experiment in ecological renewal, and it's happening right here in Tasmania. When I heard about it, I thought this is mind-blowing.
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0: In the news at 7, 2,500 people still missing after floods in Nepal. A test of One Nation's popularity puts a national focus on a WA state by-election, and the Dogs come out on top in the AFL's first ever wildcard final. Good morning, I'm Josh Duggan. An Australian man has flown to Nepal to search for his wife, who is among the almost 2,500 people missing after devastating flooding in the Nepal-Tibet border region. As correspondent Natalie Whiting reports from Kathmandu, the death toll has climbed to at least 584.
1: Bhavan Patel's wife, Reshma, was one of 11 Australians who'd just completed a pilgrimage to Mount Kailas with the Isha Foundation. The group's last known location was at the immigration office at the Tibet-Nepal border minutes before the disaster struck. He's now flown into Nepal to try to find her. Hundreds of people have been visiting hospitals and morgues in the country looking for loved ones. The flooding, caused by part of a glacier breaking off, has been catastrophic. It's wiped out roads, bridges, communities. Many hard-hit areas remain only accessible by air, making it difficult for rescuers and aid groups trying to reach those impacted.
0: A suburban by-election in Western Australia is attracting national attention in a test of how much One Nation's growing support can threaten Labor heartland. Here's state political reporter Keane Burke.
2: The outer suburban seat of Secret Harbour sits about an hour south of Perth. It's the type of rapidly growing area where One Nation has seen growing support in other parts of the country. While it's changed boundaries and names over the years, it's been held by Labor for decades. Today's result will give an indication of how concerned the party, which has been dominant in WA for nearly a decade, should be about One Nation's rise. Labor's candidate, former political staffer turned Woodside lobbyist Georgia Tree, hasn't shied away from how close the contest is. One Nation's contender, gym owner Luke Hurtigan, has previously said he believed he could win on first preferences alone.
0: In the AFL, a miss after the siren has seen the Western Bulldogs hold on against Collingwood in the first ever wildcard final. ABC Sports' Corbin Middlemass reports.
3: Tim Membry marked and had the ball in his hand as the final siren went, with the Bulldogs up by 4 points. He had the game and the season of two clubs on his boot. His drop punt faded to the right, handing the Bulldogs a spot in an elimination final and a 3-point victory, while ending his team season and subsequently the career of 375-game veteran Steele Sidebottom. It was a pulsating wildcard final, with the lead changing 4 times in time on in the final term. Ultimately, the Bulldogs on the right side of it and advance to week 2 of the finals. Earlier, the lead swung 5 times in the opening quarter before the Bulldogs twice got out beyond 20, only for Collingwood to peg them back. Corbin Middlemass, ABC Sport, Melbourne.
0: Israel says it's carried out a strike in Jenin in the West Bank, killing a Palestinian it describes as a Hamas militant, as well as 2 of his accomplices. Hamas has condemned the strike but did not claim the person targeted as a member. Palestinian health authorities say Israeli troops raided the site of the strike and prevented medics from transporting those wounded or killed to hospital. Israel has not commented on those allegations. Tributes are flowing in for Norway's King Harald, who has died aged 89. Europe correspondent Catherine Diss reports.
4: The popular king, who was credited with modernising the monarchy, died after 10 days in hospital, where he was being treated for a bacterial infection after visiting Malaysia. He never lost popularity during his 35-year reign and even broke with tradition to marry a commoner. His son immediately ascended to the throne and will be known as King Haakon. The king's death comes at a tumultuous time for the royal family. The now Queen Mette Marit has faced intense scrutiny for her friendship with the late convicted sex offender Jeffrey Epstein, and her son from a previous relationship was convicted in June of rape and domestic violence, a sentence which he is appealing. Catherine Diss, ABC News.
0: Thousands of people have marched on Washington DC to commemorate the I Have a Dream speech of Martin Luther King Jr. America's editor John Lyons reports.
5: In what has become a yearly tradition to mark the famous 1963 speech by civil rights leader Martin Luther King Jr., thousands gathered at the Lincoln Memorial in Washington to mark a speech which called for equal rights for all Americans. But this year, there was also a focus on voting changes, which many believe will reduce the political representation of black communities. The redistricting began in Texas at the urging of President Donald Trump, and some analysts believe it could net an extra 5 seats for Republicans in the House of Representatives at the upcoming midterm elections.
0: The Victorian government is scrapping plans for a taxpayer-funded statue of former Premier Daniel Andrews. Yvette Gray reports.
6: Premier Ben Carroll has announced the government is commissioning an independent and bipartisan panel to review how Victoria commemorates officials with state services and statues. This includes ending a policy automatically recognising premiers who have served at least 3,000 days in office with a statue on Treasury Place, which was introduced in 1999 by the then Premier Geoff Kennett. Mr Carroll has directed that work on the statue of former Premier Dan Andrews stops, and an independent panel will recommend an alternative subject and location for the commissioned work. State funerals and memorial services will also be reviewed.
0: Tasmania's peak farming body, Tasfarmers, says Woolworths' decision to stop selling Tasmanian beef around the country is not a surprise, given the pressure supply chains are under. Suppliers say they've been told the decision was due to rising production and shipping costs. The ABC understands Woolworths will continue buying the state's beef until the end of the year. Tasfarmers Livestock Council head George Shea says the move is unsurprising.
7: Margins right through the supply chain have got very tight, and businesses are looking to try and cover costs, maintain costs, create a margin wherever they can, and it's pretty tough at the moment.
0: A Woolworths spokesperson says its Tasmanian beef was supplied by a small group of local farmers and that it was very mindful of the impact of any changes on them. A business owner in Launceston CBD says they're worried a planned redevelopment of a nearby bus interchange will not address concerns about antisocial behaviour. The Launceston City Council recently advertised a design services tender to redevelop the bus interchange on St John Street. The council estimates construction costs will be between $15 and $25 million, although it says this figure won't be finalised until the project is tendered. Massage business owner Jim G says it's too much to spend and doesn't believe it will address his long-running concerns about antisocial behaviour at the bus stops.
8: That's not really good for our customer because our customer is seeking for relaxing and they are seeking to fall to sleep during the massage session. If that behaviour always happens, and our customer will not get any relaxing and they won't return.
0: And the number of people judging flowers at shows has been declining, but organisers of one of Hobart's major flower shows are hoping to encourage more people to take it up. Loretta Loberger reports.
9: Judging daffodils isn't something Kerry Goodsusian ever thought she'd do, but since being encouraged to give it a go, says it's given her a new appreciation of flowers.
10: I'm finding it really interesting.
9: Ms Goodsusian went to a recent workshop for prospective judges, hosted by Claremont Flower Show Group President Janelle Noble.
11: The interest is there and people are really keen to get on board.
9: She says she's noticed more people exhibiting flowers at shows in southern Tasmania and hopes some will pursue judging.
0: The Tasmania Devils play their first VFL final today facing Geelong and have a chance to book a home preliminary final with a win. Chris Rowbottom reports.
12: The Devils will go into today's qualifying final against Geelong at Cadinia Park as underdogs, but there's a belief the team can convert strong recent form and superior foot speed across the ground into an unlikely victory. Caleb Mitchell and Cameron Owen return for the Devils, replacing Patrick Walker and the injured Aidan Begg. A win would see Tasmania host a preliminary final in 2 weeks' time, most likely at North Hobart Oval. A loss will send the Devils into a home semi-final next week. Today's game begins just...
9: Pursue judging.
0: The Tasmania Devils play their first VFL final today facing Geelong and have a chance to book a home preliminary final with a win. Chris Rowbottom reports.
12: The Devils will go into today's qualifying final against Geelong at Cadinia Park as underdogs, but there's a belief the team can convert strong recent form and superior foot speed across the ground into an unlikely victory.

0: There's a gale warning for the southeast coast and southwest coast. There's a strong wind warning for all other southern waters and along the north coast from Stanley to the east of Flinders Island. Burnie, a top of 16 degrees today. Devonport and Hobart, 17. Launceston reaching a top of 20 degrees. Tomorrow, fine apart from light showers about the west. 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
2: Now we're talking.
3: And a marvellously good morning to you. Welcome to Saturday morning. Lovely drop of sunshine out my window. A little bit windy round parts of Tassie today, but gee, it's warming up. It's fantastic. Speaking of phantasmagorical, a conversation on the way that I think, well, it's blowing my mind, that's for sure. It's a world first experiment in ecological renewal. It's happening here in Tassie. Really fascinating. Anywho, more about that coming up very shortly. Thank you for your texts. I love getting them. And prior to the news at 7 o'clock, did play the band America and Ventura Highway. And I mentioned the fact that, you know, driving the Ventura Highway and then talking about things like alligator lizards in the air probably gives you pause that they shouldn't have been on the road. And text in from Bill in Rocky Cape. Hi, Bill. Great to hear you from Rocky Cape. Alligator lizards reference, apparently, according to Bill's, quite harmless, that they are apparently distinct cloud formations. Who would have thunk it, Bill? Well, that makes me feel better about them being on the road. And there was something about the orb as well, and another texter says relating to the full moon, pretty sure, of which it was this morning, and didn't it look absolutely glorious. And speaking of absolutely glorious, the Tranmere sunrise from Elizabeth, who is loving the morning's program. I'm really glad you are, Elizabeth. It's good to have you along. And that is, it's almost, yeah, that's a beautiful picture over the Derwent and right overlooking the city, which is just beautiful. Thank you for sending that in. I love your photographs. They're really, really special. It's 12 past 7 on 936 ABC Hobart and ABC Northern Tasmania. Now, on to this incredible experiment. Now, the thing is, this actually comes with a little soundtrack. I feel like this needs to be a part of this conversation. We talk quite a bit about the benefits of getting out into nature and the benefits that has on our health and well-being. The benefits come not just from the place itself, but also the sounds, which is something you might not give a whole lot of thought to. So what you're actually hearing in the background here was recorded on a walking track around Helier Gorge in Waratah. But what if the sounds of nature were not only benefiting you, but could be used to restore degraded ecosystems and accelerate the return of a healthy landscape? It just sounds like a wild concept, doesn't it? But it is real. It's happening as part of a world-first experiment in ecological renewal. It's called acoustic restoration. And Dr. Liz Zinizek is a postdoctoral research fellow at Charles Sturt University. Liz, good morning.
4: Good morning.
3: You come with the soundtrack.
4: I know, I like it. Well done.
3: Good. Yes. I thought it was necessary. Liz, look, I know there's a whole lot of quite dense science around this acoustic restoration idea, but what I'm wondering is how did you come by it? How did it come to be considered as a potential technique in landscape restoration and you know, how it might work?
4: Well, I mean, I've spent a lot of time in the field, and part of my work was playing a species sound so it would reply, because the group of birds that I was working with, you never saw. They were always in very dense reeds. So we play a call and they respond because they think, oh, maybe that's a mate or that is an intruder in my territory. And I got to thinking, I was out on a property that, there was some restoration work happening. So, you know, some trees were being planted, there were artificial nest boxes. And I thought, this is like building the Sydney Opera House, but not having any musicians. So why don't we add that layer on to make it appealing? Because other species, apart from us, they interact through sound.
3: And does it,

0: too, not just bringing those species back. And I guess you're absolutely spot on. What we would typically think of as ecological restoration is that tree planting, is that, you know, bringing in those opportunities for nesting boxes, et cetera, et cetera. But this is very different. Are we looking at, in terms of restoration, not just bringing back fauna species, but also it playing some kind of role in the flora as
1: Absolutely.
0: Well?
1: Yeah. That's right, because when a species comes in, it's going to be it has fungi or microbes, and it also poops into the area. It digs it up. So what it does is it drops seeds. It starts to help the soil and brings in seeds that are naturally dispersed in that area to help with that you know, that bottom-up restoration approach.
0: So, Liz, there's got to be a lot of, I'm guessing, research that you need to do prior to actually moving forward with it. Is the process to ascertain what should be there, what would be there prior to degradation, and then trying to deal with that via that research?
1: That's right, in the best possible way, because we can't go back in time. The world is changing, weather patterns are changing, you know, the species diversity is changing. So we make the best guess that we can based on the science that we collect, but we do this thing called benchmarking. We gather data so we know our starting point, so as we move forward with the techniques we can see what changes, and that includes looking at the soil, looking at the flora, and looking at the fauna. And one of the main things we look at is, you know, what is changing in what we call the soundscape. Are the sounds changing?
0: Can you talk us through a little bit of around the sites that you're using for the research and what work you've been doing? And this is a bit of a double banger. It's like a triple banger question for you. I'm sorry. But it's,
1: be gentle.
0: You know, I'm trying. But about, the sites of the research and what kind of work you're doing there and what the end goal is.
1: Okay, so we're working in the Tasmanian Midlands on a property called The Coin, which is owned by the Wedgetail Foundation, and it's used as a living lab for people like me who want to try new techniques. So at the moment, or for the past year, we've been collecting acoustic data, which means that we've been just recording 24/7 at different sites, some that are intact and some that have been degraded. We've also got little remote cameras out there taking images of species as they walk past. So we're getting lots of mammals and, believe it or not, lots of tiger snakes mating. You wouldn't believe it. And
0: wow,
1: also,
0: no.
1: So, yeah. Okay. Yeah, in front of the camera. Oh, well, not to worry. We've collected soil samples and also done some vegetation surveys. So we've started that. And our next step is to put what we call little habitat pods out into the degraded areas. So species have got somewhere to be protected as they move through the environment. And also our playback equipment, which just plays short bursts, you know, up to six times a day.
0: So when might you expect, or is it too early to say, when you might be able to expect seeing some successes and hopefully successes in this experiment?
1: Yes. Look, you know, everything takes time. And I think, you know, too often we look for these very short-term outcomes. I think we're in for the long game here, and that's the beauty of having a privately owned conservation property. But, you know, we could see something, because it's new research, we could see something happen quite rapidly.
0: And
1: I'm not going to commit to anything.
0: No.
1: This is the mystery of science.
0: It is.
1: And it's a really exciting space to be in, because we just don't know. At the moment, you know, we've got, invasive bird species. You know, something could change with that as habitat starts to come back.
0: So you're actually taking a group around the Coin near Ross this morning as part of the Beaker Street Science Festival. What are they going to experience?
1: They're going to experience some active listening to really, I suppose, shed themselves of the busyness of the city or wherever they're coming from, and be so much noise in our lives with our phones, you know, television, even equipment around us. It's going to be a very mindful, a very, I suppose, an insight into the world of sound, and it's just going to be fantastic, the perfect day for it.
0: And if this experiment is successful, Like, this could go global, Liz.
1: Absolutely. We've actually started to already have conversations with other groups, and we can see many different applications. So it's already been used in the marine environment where an artificial reef was built, and then these researchers played a healthy reef back to this artificial reef, and oyster larvae swam straight to that reef. So sound does produce a response. We know that in ourselves, and we know that in all species.
0: Acoustic restoration, mind officially blown. Liz, I reckon it's amazing. And good on you for being the first person I think I've chatted to on the Saturdays program who has had a soundtrack through the entirety of our conversation.
1: Well, thank you very much.
0: Liz, it's just been a gift chatting to you. Thank you so much. I'll let you get on with it, and all the best for today. I know that those who are coming along with you are going to have an absolute ball.
1: Fantastic. Thank you very much.
0: That's Dr. Liz Zinizek, who is a postdoctoral research fellow with Charles Sturt University. And isn't that amazing to think that you can actually work in ecological renewal using acoustics, using sounds, using the sounds of nature? It's 21 past 7 on 936 ABC Hobart and ABC Northern Tas. That's what I love about this. Don't you get to learn the most incredible stuff? Coming up, speaking of incredible, if you love blooms, I want to give you a sneak peek into one of Tasmania's great flower shows. You might have, speaking of sneak peeks, from our wonderful Loretta Loberger, who's gone in early with the Claremont Flower Show. Not just one, well, it is one flower show, but it's bringing together garden clubs from around southern Tasmania. And such is its standing, this flower show attracted a member of the Royal Horticultural Society in London, no less.
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0: 22 past 7. When the garden shows are starting to show off, you know that we've emerged from our long winter and into spring, a spring of incredible blooms, probably the blooms that really signal the start of spring. It's got to be the daffodil, doesn't it? And there will be plenty for daff lovers at one of Tasmania's great flower shows. It's the Claremont Flower Show, but it's no ordinary flower show. Not that I'm suggesting for a moment any orderliness of other flower shows, but this show brings together garden clubs from around the south to show off their best blooms. Portia Barnes is one of the organisers of the Claremont Group Spring Flower Show, which is happening not this weekend but next. So I'm giving you some time to plan. Portia, good morning. Thanks for your time.
8: Good morning, Mel. How are you?
0: Very well, thank you. On a lovely, lovely morning.
8: Beautiful morning, beautiful morning.
0: So how many garden clubs are coming together as part of this show?
8: Well, there's six. There's the Hobart Garden Club, and there's Lenna Valley, Brighton, Derwent Valley, Claremont, so they actually, Glenorchy. So the six of them always attend this show because it's one of the best shows for them, and it's a daffodil and camellia, so all the camellias are coming out as well, so they have a choice. Some people specialize in growing the daffs, and there's quite a lot of really amazing international breeders of daffodils who come to this show and exhibit. So
0: wow. Fancy that. I want to get to, speaking of international, the judge in just a moment.
8: Yes.
0: But there was something else I was going to, in talking about those different flower clubs or garden clubs, I should say, and exactly what they're growing, does it get a bit tribal in the competition?
8: I think everything is tribal to a certain degree. They have their own, some exhibit in the general area. There also is areas for just those garden clubs as well, so they can actually just exhibit against, show against each other, or they can actually also show in the general exhibits.
0: And
8: so
0: you
8: got the choice.
0: You yourself had a learning experience, you told me, with our very own Loretta Loberger recently about judging daffodils.
8: That's right. That's right. Well, we actually had an evening, very convivial evening it turned out to be, how to judge a daffodil, and it was very interesting. It was with Rod Barwick and Janelle, and they both actually were able, Rod just went right through the whole thing of, and now I understand why I could never win anything, because I totally didn't understand it. But we had been discussing this for a while, saying that to encourage more exhibitors and to give them a really good winning chance, we should actually, you know, show them this is what a good daffodil looks like and this is how you choose it. So, you know, I know a lot more than I did before, I can tell you.
0: Is it going to give you the edge, Portia?
8: Well, I haven't been showing for a couple of years. I did, but I'm mostly doing the plant stalls and looking after the publicity. So, you know, we're sort of flat out doing that. But I used to, but I never thought, I won a couple of novice things, but that was it. But now I think, well, come on.
0: This could be the impetus you need.
8: Exactly.
0: So speaking of the judging element, tell us about this judge you've attracted, one of the big guns from London.
8: Well, Richard is, he's one of the Royal Horticultural Society judges. He is in Australia, but he's come down to judge this. He goes and judges overseas a lot, in London, etc. And he's a bit of a daffodil expert. So he's coming down to be our judge this year, which we're very, very pleased about. So he'll be on board to. I don't think it's a thing I'd like to do. The pressure will be on.
0: Oh, no.
8: Because the exhibits in this one are outstanding, because we've got world class breeders that have won amazing things over the years for the daffodils that they've developed.
0: And I think it's a good idea that he's actually international. Tassie being a very small place, it would be very hard to be a judge.
8: Well, exactly right. Exactly right.
0: And you know, it, also in talking to Loretta too, Loretta Loberger, you want to get a few more youngsters into showing their spring blooms.
8: Well, we do. We have a children's section, but that's one of the things that that we really want to do. We want to really start to sort of do maybe a few of these where we actually just show them this is what you do. But we do have a children's section. We have a children's floral section as well, where they do some very funny and really great imaginative floral displays as well. So, you know, we do need to get, we're all of us getting older, so we need to get the young ones, and they are getting involved, which is great.
0: Yeah, I get that sense too, even, you know, after 9 o'clock when we talk gardening talk back for an hour, just, you know, those younger callers that are calling in saying, you know, I want to grow flowers.
8: 24 carat, et cetera, and that's all, you know, that's just all had a big impetus at the schools as well, you know, so all the community and the school gardens has helped with kids getting into it and just growing things.
0: Very true. So The Claremont Group Spring Flower Show next weekend.
8: Daffodil Camellia Spring Flower Show on Saturday the 5th of September. It's judging in the morning, so it opens from 12 p.m. and closes at 4. And on Sunday, the 6th, which is 10 to 3. The official opening is on Saturday at 2 p.m. and the prize giving is on the Sunday at about 2 o'clock. So we're going to have gardens, plant stalls.
0: Brilliant. Oh, we keep losing you every now and again, Portia, but That's okay. We've got everything that we need. Portia, yes. It's been wonderful to chat to you. I really appreciate your time on the program, and I know it's going to be a brilliant show next weekend.
8: Well, it always is, and we just sort of want, it's just a really good nudge to remind people it's that time of the year again, and here we go.
0: Make your plans and get along. Portia, appreciate your time.
8: All right. Thanks, Bill. Okay.
0: That's Portia Barnes, who's one of the organisers of the Claremont Group Spring Flower Show, as you heard, happening next weekend. And on the subject, of course, of flowers, as I mentioned, Andrew Clark from Harmony Garden Centre is going to join you in the studio to answer all of your gardening questions from 9 o'clock this morning. If you want to get in early, you can text in 0438 922 936. Coming up after the news, we're going to show you how to live long and live well.
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14: Good morning, ABC News. I'm Josh Duggan. The Israeli army says it's carried out an airstrike in the occupied West Bank city of Jenin, killing three people. The BBC's Katie Watson reports.
15: According to Israeli authorities, the airstrike in Jenin was a joint operation between the Israel Defense Force and its security services. They said it targeted a Hamas operative, Qais Batawi, and two of his accomplices. At the beginning of last year, the IDF launched an operation in Jenin, forcing tens of thousands of Palestinians out of their homes in refugee camps. The area has also seen growing violence from Israeli settlers, with Israel's government recently overturning a 20-year ban on Jewish settlements around Jenin.
14: The UN's children agency, UNICEF, says the scale of recovery efforts following the devastating Nepal-Tibet flash floods is seismic. At least 584 people have been confirmed dead after a huge torrent of water and debris hit villages in the border region on Wednesday. Almost 2,500 people are missing, including at least 38 Australians. Shamina Mananda from UNICEF, Nepal, says any international support is urgently needed.
16: I think any support that can help rebuild the lives of the children and families is going to be a long journey towards recovery and rebuild. So any support that can be provided, I think this would be much appreciated by the communities.
14: The US has issued more Iran-related sanctions after Washington threatened further action earlier this week. The Department of Treasury says the sanctions target one entity based in Hong Kong and one person linked to Iran's bank Meli. The Trump administration earlier warned countries to cut their business ties with Iran or face secondary sanctions as part of what it billed as an economic D-Day. Iran condemned those threats as state terrorism, saying the sanctions would put the health and livelihoods of civilians at risk. A researcher says a dolphin testing positive for the H5 strain of bird flu is a significant escalation in the state's outbreak. The Department of Primary Industries says a common dolphin was found dead on a beach in Goolwa, south of Adelaide, earlier in the week. The mammal has tested positive for the deadly strain of bird flu. Dolphin researcher Mike Bosley says while mammal-to-mammal transmission of the disease is less common, he's worried about the development.
17: There've been very, very few dolphins known to have died from the bird flu internationally, only about a dozen that I could find. So to have one here so soon is really shocking for me and very worrying.
14: The program manager overseeing the health of the Tama Estuary in northern Tasmania says increasing chlorophyll and algal levels in the waterway are a concern. A report released every 2 years by the Tama Estuary and Esk Rivers program provides a snapshot of ecosystem health across the estuary. The area between Launceston to Lagana has a poor level of ecosystem health, while Lagana up to Low Head has fair to excellent health. Program Minister Dr. Michael Marunga says the results show mixed but generally stable health across the estuary.
18: And what we need to do is work around and work together with our partners to ensure that, you know, we manage those sources of nutrients and phosphorus from the catchment entering into our waterways.
14: With sport, here's Fraser Fife.
19: The Western Bulldogs have survived a dramatic finish to defeat Collingwood by 3 points in the first ever AFL wildcard final in front of over 81,000 fans at the MCG. Collingwood forward Tim Membry had the ball in his hands as the final siren went and had an opportunity to win it, but missed his shot from directly in front, giving the Dogs the victory. The Bulldogs' Riley Sanders has told ABC Sport that his side was lucky to win.
20: I'm so lucky that we were on the right end of the draw. Yeah, it was just a great game.
19: The other wildcard final will see Melbourne and Carlton face off at the MCG tonight. In the NRL, Manly, Warringah and Penrith have recorded wins. The Australian men's hockey team has secured a fifth-place finish at this year's World Cup after a 2-0 victory over England in the Netherlands. Australia's women's team will play for third place when they face tournament co-host Belgium tonight. and the Boomers remain unbeaten in their march towards Basketball World Cup qualification after a 123-64 victory over Syria in Manila.
14: And Manchester City has continued their strong start to English soccer's Premier League season with a 4-1 win over Crystal Palace at Selhurst Park. Erling Haaland and Rayan Chekri scored two goals each, while Palace's lone score came from an own goal from City keeper Gianluigi Donnarumma. City's second win of the campaign boosts them to the top of the table, with matches still to be played across the weekend. You're listening to ABC News.
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21: Now we're talking.
0: And a mightily good morning to you. Things are warming up right around Tasmania. Just fantastic. We're going to find out exactly by how much when we speak to Mick at the Bureau of Meteorology in just a moment on the subject of weather. And earlier on the program, talking about the America's Song, America Band Song, Ventura Highway, and the words in the song, alligator lizards in the air, which makes them sound like they shouldn't be driving on the Ventura Highway. And someone mentioned that it's a cloud. Actually, I think it was Bill from Rocky Cape, that it's a cloud formation, and sent a photo of, says, not alligator lizards, but an example of the Rocky Cape sunset cloud formations, which is beautiful. And Bill, what it actually looks like is it looks like you've just got a whole stack of cotton wool and you've just thrown it in the air with reckless abandon and no care for the safety of others. It's just lovely. Something else that's coming up too, and good on you, Mead, for reminding us, our very own Mead Farnaby, who comes in and tells us all about the fantastic Tassie books, is that Convict Connections at the Cascades Female Factory is a free drop-in event, part of the Family History Month, and that is 10 till 3 today and tomorrow. And there are speakers, over 15 experts, organisations, and you can bring further your family and convict history research, says Mead. Thank you so much for the reminder, Mead. It is going to be a great event right across the weekend at the Cascades Female Factory if you are in the south of the state. It's 23 to 8 on 936 ABC Hobart, ABC Northern Tas. And who doesn't want to live long and live well? It's a no-brainer. Stay with me because I'd like to share with you an initiative that is going to help you do exactly that. That's coming up in just a moment. But let's catch up with Michael Conway at the Bureau of Meteorology. First up, g'day Mick.
22: G'day, Mel.
0: Have we concluded that when David texted in saying 20.3 is the highest recorded minimum, was that right?
22: For August? Like a max.
0: Oh, maximum, yeah. Was it? For August. And are we going to better that this weekend?
22: 20.3.
0: Don't want to look
22: sure.
0: in the crystal ball.
22: I was thinking it was for for the average temperature.
0: Oh, okay, maybe.
22: Yeah, maybe I'm on the wrong track there. But I had a look at that, and we're possibly heading for the highest average August, which is we're at 15.6 at the moment, and I think the previous one was 15.2 2023. Okay. So anyway,
0: it's warming up, whichever way we look at it.
22: I'm just thinking about those animals. Like, for what could you have for Taz? You could have quoll skies or devil quolls in the sky or something. I don't know.
0: Yes, that's a great idea. Tasmanian eyes, Ventura Highway. Call it the Midland Highway. We'll do it, Mick. Workshop this.
22: Just us two.
0: Yeah, exactly. In terms of, have we got? We've got a fair bit of wind around. Have we got warnings, and are we getting those similar very warm temperatures all over the state today?
22: Yeah, we are. We're going to get quite warm temperatures. It's a bit warmer in the north, so 17 for Hobart. We're going for 20 for Launceston, 17 for Wynyard and Devonport today, Strawn 14, 15 for Curry, Whitemark 15 and 20 for St Helens. It was cold overnight in places. Fingal got down to -1.4. Cressy was 0.7. I wonder if that seems a little low, but that's a cool spot. So perhaps, I'm sure.
0: Yeah,
22: a bit
0: of frost around Fingal, yeah.
22: Yeah.
0: Not necessarily today, but,
22: Yeah. No, it's a cool spot, isn't it? Yeah, Launceston Airport had 0.8. Scottsdale got down 1.6 and Launceston 1.9. So it was a cool morning overnight, and I don't think it's warmed up much. It's still 3.8 in Launceston. But down here where I am in Hobart, it's warmed up to 11.8. So, so a bit of a difference between the north and south today, as can happen.
0: And there are warnings that relate to the winds?
22: Yeah, we've got wind warnings today and tomorrow. We've got gale warnings for the southeast, southwest. Today, a strong wind warning for today and tomorrow also. All southeast inshore waters have a strong wind warning. For today, strong wind warnings for all other coastals other than the south, except the far northwest and upper east. And tomorrow, all other coastals except for the far northwest, upper east and central west have a strong wind warning.
0: And so heading into tomorrow and the beginning of next week, are we going to keep seeing those warmer temperatures? Is it going to actually warm up or stay much the same, Nick?
22: Keep getting the warmish temperatures into Tuesday when we get a cold front moving through. It'll bring showers statewide, but with what happens mostly into the west. It will also creep around to the north as well, so looking at 5 to 10 are about most places in the north, more like 15 to 25 in the west, and up to 5 elsewhere around the state. But then it's going to be a windy time just for the start of spring. The first 4 or 5 days of spring, we're going to be particularly windy bursts coming on, showers into mainly in the west, but around lighter showers elsewhere in the state at other times. So a bit of a change in the weather coming out, warm and then getting wet and windy for spring.
0: Sounds like the huge, really, Nick, for this time of year.
22: That's right.
0: You have a great weekend.
22: Thanks, Matt.
0: Michael Conway at the Bureau of Meteorology. It is 19 to 8.
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0: 18 to 8. When you're a teenager, for the most part, I hope, you feel like you're 10 foot tall and bulletproof. But as you age, need I tell you, you might be feeling a little more fragile. And there's also a whole stack of other stuff as you age that you need to be thinking about. It's your health, of course, your finances, because you're going to want to retire someday, I expect. And whether you like it or not, the aged care system. And that can be so stressful if you don't have the right tips and tools. Speaking of which, here is a great opportunity, a free 5-week program of activities and information on what you can do to stay healthy as you age. It's helping you to live well, live long. Janelle Wells is a health promotion consultant based on the Northwest Coast. Good morning, Janelle.
26: Good morning, Mel. How are you?
0: Great, thank you. Yes, having a lovely morning so far. Expecting it'll stay the same. these programs are being actually run around the state, but they're more than just about the exercise and nutrition too. Talk to us about what you cover over these 5 weeks, because it's really an opportunity that you would not typically get.
26: No, well, it's different in each area. We run it slightly different in each area. So I believe the South usually does a 10-week program. The North has just been taken over by our social work team. I'm not sure how many. I think they look like that's about a 5-week program as well, which I have found to work the best here in the Northwest. So this program we're doing, so I run it. I usually come back every year to each area that I do it in. And so they get more of me and more of
0: Who wouldn't want that? More of Janelle.
26: So this one we're looking at managing your medication. And this is actually our pharmacy educator coming, and she is just so full of information so people can ask questions. And our social worker's coming to talk about relaxation and resilience. And then we've got Services Australia coming to talk about understanding your finances with Service Australia. So if you have got a part pension, if you've got a pension, if you've got your self pension, then she's got the answers for you and how Services Australia work with people.
0: So you're offering... Sorry, keep going.
26: Yep, and so then we've got Independent Living Centre coming to talk about gadgets to stay independent. So we're trying to get people to stay at home as long as possible, setting them up to be in their home environment. We don't want to be seeing people going into aged care faster than they actually need to. So this is really about trying to keep people at home, trying to get them in touch with different services that can help them stay at home. So, yeah, so we've got someone coming to talk about pain. We've got our continence nurses coming to talk about bowel and bladder health, or like they like to call it, they're talking about plumbing. and we've also got someone coming to talk about the big topic of the moment, my aged care. So she's the aged care specialist officer. So they get direct connection to somebody who sits in Services Australia, somebody who helps people go through this process, which is so valuable because it's such a big, convoluted, it's a big process to go through. And to have somebody to actually connect in with you. We don't have them coming this time, but we do have, we'll have them coming next time as COTA, and they actually have people who actually help you through this process as well. So they're really important. And then we have someone, the big issue as we get older is dementia.
0: True.
26: And we're seeing that coming up a lot now. So we actually have Dementia Australia coming to talk about being aware and prevention. So dementia awareness and prevention. And, of course, last and great one is we've actually got Arthritis Tasmania coming to talk about living well with arthritis. So how do we live with it? How do we live as best as we can with it?
0: And I can hear... I can hear the voices saying, "Where were you when we were going through that?" Aged care. You know, I'm saying it myself. So this is actually offering access to for people to professionals you wouldn't normally have the chance to speak to and question.
26: Yep. And you might not normally know that are even there.
0: So what kind of age cohort are you focusing on with these 5 week? Programs.
26: Okay, so we look at 60 plus, but we tend to get people who are around anywhere from 68. I've had 90 people in their 90s come along to the program. I love
0: That's great.
26: That. but it's also, it's, you know, when we get to this age, when we get into this age group, particularly the 70s, 80s, and 90s, our life can be earmarked by loss. A lot of loss that we don't maybe haven't experienced as we're younger. So our loss of independence. Maybe we're looking at losing our license or starting to notice that we're not driving as well. We might be facing the need to actually downsize our home, a home that we've lived in for a long time, or we know that we're not going to be able to stay at home. Loss of our partners, loss of our privacy, loss of routine as our health starts to get a bit less good. So, you know, as we age, things don't work as well.
0: True,
26: So there's a lot of loss, and people can really feel that in a world that's speeding up, and we may not be able to keep up with that speeding up world. So this is a touch point that's face-to-face. We move at their pace, whatever that pace may be. We walk alongside. Like, I have a lot of my participants who actually contact me afterwards. I'm the foot between the community and the Tasmanian Health Service. So if somebody's having trouble, I get the phone call. They have somebody that they can ring and say, "Janelle, I'm having trouble with this. Can you help me?" So we're trying to make it as easy for people, because let's face it, the health system is so large. And we can find it hard to find our way through it. Well, we do have people that can help, but how do we find them if we don't know them?
0: True.
26: We don't know they're there.
0: And I think one of the other great things about these, you know, Live Long, Live Well programs that you're running, Janelle, is it's not only an opportunity for people in this older, over 60s cohort to get along and talk to professionals they normally wouldn't connect directly with, but they're connecting with each other to talk about their experiences.
26: Right. And that's where I was actually going with loss. I just went off down another path. But, yeah, this is about if you're lonely, there's other people. And let's face it, they all know what they're experiencing. They all have their own stories, but there's a similar theme underneath it all. And they get the opportunity to connect with one another.
0: So
26: it's
0: when
26: about friendships too,
0: yeah, yeah,
26: the program
0: super important. So when is the next course coming up on the Northwest Coast, and how can locals jump on?
26: Okay, so the next one starts on Monday the 9th of November and runs through to the 7th of December, and it goes from 10 a.m. to 12 p.m., and it's in the Boonee Library at the Moratai Room. And to actually get onto the program, they just need to ring the Ulverston Community Health Centre on 6464 3080.
0: Right.
26: So we're taking registrations now for the program.
0: Such a great concept, a wonderful program. Look, Janelle, it's been lovely to chat to you. Thank you so much for sharing such a valuable program.
26: Thank you. Thank you for making effort, being the conduit for people to understand.
0: Yeah.
26: It's here.
0: It is here. And so is, and you can get more of Janelle. Thanks, Janelle. Have a great weekend.
26: Okay, bye.
0: That's Janelle Wells, who's a health promotion consultant based on the Northwest Coast and also the brains behind Live Long, Live Well, free 5-week program bringing together health and other professionals for that older cohort of over 60s. So do jump online, check out the Ulverston Community Health Centre. That's where you can register for these free programs. It's 9 to 8, 936 ABC Hobart and ABC Northern Tasmania. Speaking of bringing community together, how resilient do you think you would be in the face of a natural disaster like a flood? It's pretty hard to answer, really, because unless you've been there, you don't really know what you don't know. But having those strong connections to community is a big part of that bounce back. And coming up, I want to share an initiative of the Hobart City Council that has the community connectedness at its heart in the face of adversity.
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0: I wanted you to cast your mind back to 2018. Do you remember any of the major events of that year in Tassie? If you were a South Hobart resident, there is one major event that is no doubt etched in your brain, and that's the floods. And personally, I remember it like yesterday. I was a local publican back then, and we were just closing up for the night, and lucky for me, it turned out I was pretty generous with the knockoff drinks for my team, and a wall of water came rushing seemingly out of nowhere toward the back door of the pub. It was a deluge that would flood the bar, and saw my fabulous crew spending hours bailing out water, and it left me wondering how long it would be till we could reopen. But turns out, in the cold light of day, we got off really lightly, and others far from it. One dear friend of mine was forced to take her kids and leave her home, plucked from the roof of her carport. It would be from memory more than a year until they'd return. For another couple, not at all. So how do you come back from an event like that? How do you remain resilient? That's the focus of an initiative from the Hobart City Council that's bringing community together to talk about, think about how to prepare for a flood event and what it means to be resilient. And it does take a village. Cal Mickle is the Resilient Hobart Program Officer and leading the initiative. Cal, welcome to the program. I really do appreciate your time.
7: Hi, thanks for having me on, Mel.
0: So, Cal, what has been the process in coming up with this initiative, what it would look like and what you want the outcomes to be?
7: Well, look, Resilient Hobart is about helping people feel connected to their community and the people around them. We know that when communities are connected, they're better able to face challenges together, whether there's a flood, bushfire, storm, or something unexpected like a pandemic.
0: So did you head around and gather some of the stories in the lead up to pulling this together? What were some of the stories you heard?
7: Look, this Saturday we're hosting a flood awareness day in South Hobart. Before the event, I was walking around putting up posters and just having chats with locals, and it was really good to hear their stories about what happened during 2018. So the event that we're holding today, people can come along, meet local experts, ask questions, and learn a bit more about flood and storm preparedness while we commemorate the 2018 floods.
0: Yeah. So who have you got coming along to chat to people? I'm assuming people like SES?
7: Yeah, we've got the SES Flood Risk Unit, we've got the Bureau of Meteorology, and we've got City of Hobart staff from the Stormwater and Waterways team available to answer questions and just share information as well.
0: So I guess, too, you're talking about community connectedness. It's an opportunity for those people who were there in South Hobart in 2018 to talk about their experiences, but probably also that would be great for new residents to be able to connect with them and hear those stories too.
7: Yeah, we'd love to see anyone from the local community come along. You don't have to have experienced flooding before, and you don't have to be an expert in emergency preparedness either. Whether you're new to the area or you've lived here your whole life, it's a chance to learn something new about your local area, meet the people around you and have a chat with some of the organisations that keep your community safe.
0: And I guess this is the thing, that community connectedness in the context of resilience, Cal, is really important. I mean, even just the case of knowing you can call on your neighbour.
7: Yeah, a lot of my work involves bringing people together through community events, not just to share info, but the important part is to build those relationships and strengthen their local networks. That's what helps people support each other. We often talk about emergency kits and plans, and they're important, but a good neighbour can be just as valuable.
0: So true. I'm very lucky. I've got great neighbours. So where is this happening, Cal, and when?
7: We've got the Flood Awareness Day happening at the Hobart Lanier Park. It's happening along Tara Street, which is just near the Women's Factory in South Hobart.
0: It's going to be a busy weekend there. You've got your people will become locals will be able to come along and to your community connectedness flood prep initiative that you're running there, and then walk across the road to the Convict Connections at the Female Factory as well. It's going to be very busy in South Hobart for you, Cal.
7: Yeah, we'll have plenty going on. We'll have some kid-friendly games. We'll have some arts and crafts going as well, just to teach kids about what happens when the rain comes. So come meet your neighbours and start some conversations.
0: It's a great idea, Cal. Appreciate your time this morning.
7: Cool. Thanks for having me on.
0: That's Cal Mickle, who is the Resilient Hobart Program Officer. And that's happening today at Lanier Park in South Hobart near Tara Street. It's called Resilient Hobart and Talking Flood Prep. And remembering the 2018 floods that affected South Hobart so enormously. 3 to 8. Let's sneak in a little bit of music to take us up to the 8 o'clock news. And a little later on the program, I want to take you on an adventure on Bruny Island.

0: Delamitri, Roll to Me on 936 ABC Hobart, ABC Northern Tasmania with Mel Bush. Almost at news time with Josh Duggan. After the news, I want to take you to the West Coast and a local who made an incredible mark on the town.
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5: Good morning, ABC News. I'm Josh Duggan. Tasmania's Shooters Union has welcomed the state government's decision to push back debate on its firearms reforms. Jasmine Snow has more.
6: Parliamentary debate on a bill reforming gun reform has been deferred, allowing more time for the crossbench to scrutinise the changes. More than 600 submissions had been received on the bill from the public. The reforms included three-month jail terms for possessing stolen guns and making Australian citizenship a requirement for gun ownership, though that requirement won't apply to current owners. The Greens and Labor will push for ownership caps to be implemented as well. Shooters Union Tasmania's President Philip Bigg says deferring the bill is the right call, calling it an incredibly complex area. Mr. Bigg says the changes need to be considered thoroughly.
5: The number of Australians missing after the Nepal-Tibet flooding has risen to 41. It means an additional three Australians are now known to be missing. At least 584 people have died after the devastating flash floods, with more than 2,000 missing. Australia's acting immigration minister, Matt Thistlethwaite, says the government's contribution of $5 million worth of humanitarian assistance was requested by the Nepali authorities and will supply emergency food and water. He says roads in the region are cut off, about 10,000 homes have been destroyed and there's no power as authorities continue searching for the missing Australians.
7: Our DFAT officials are getting as close as they possibly can to the region and we're working with those Australians that we know are on the ground there that are trying to locate their loved ones to provide them with as much support as possible.
5: A major study has exposed a troubling ecological footprint caused by Australia's reliance on imported seafood. Chloe Bignall reports.
8: Research by James Cook University shows nearly two-thirds of the seafood consumed across the country is sourced from international markets. Many have dubious ethical and ecological standards. At the same time, a large portion of Australia's premium local catch is being shipped away to lucrative foreign buyers. David Boberman from the Queensland Seafood Industry Association says local operators face intense regulatory oversight, while cheaper imports get a free pass.
9: Australia and Queensland are at the forefront of protecting the marine estate.
8: JCU has called for major reform to ensure seafood entering the market meets domestic standards.
5: The number of people judging flowers at shows has been declining, but organisers of one of Hobart's major flower shows are hoping to encourage more people to take it up. Loretta Loberger reports.
10: Judging daffodils isn't something Kerry Goodsusian ever thought she'd do, but since being encouraged to give it a go, says it's given her a new appreciation of flowers.
11: I'm finding it really interesting.
10: Ms. Goodsusian went to a recent workshop for prospective judges, hosted by Claremont Flower Show Group President Janelle Noble.
12: The interest is there and people are really keen to get on board.
10: She says she's noticed more people exhibiting flowers at shows in southern Tasmania and hopes some will pursue judging.
5: The Hobart City Council is searching for an operator to take over the City Hall. An expression of interest process has begun and is open until early October. The Council is seeking proposals including festivals and events, tourism experiences, educational activities, cultural activities and more. And the Tasmania Devils play their first VFL final today facing Geelong and have a chance to book a home preliminary final with a win. Chris Rowbottom reports.
13: The Devils will go into today's qualifying final against Geelong at Cadinia Park as underdogs, but there's a belief the team can convert strong recent form and superior foot speed across the ground into an unlikely victory. Caleb Mitchell and Cameron Owen return for the Devils, replacing Patrick Walker and the injured Aidan Begg. A win would see Tasmania host a preliminary final in 2 weeks' time, most likely at North Hobart Oval. A loss will send the Devils into a home semi-final next week. Today's game begins just after midday.
5: Fine weather forecast for the state today, apart from scattered showers about the west and far south. patchy morning fog and frost about the north. There's a gale warning for the southeast coast and southwest coast. There's a strong wind warning for all other southern waters and along the north coast from Stanley to the east of Flinders Island. Burnie reaching a top of 16, Devonport and Hobart 17, Launceston a top of 20 degrees today. Tomorrow, fine apart from light showers about the west, patchy morning fog and frost about the north, westerly winds. Monday, fine weather apart from light showers about the west, most likely during the morning. And Tuesday, showers of developing across the north and west.
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14: Now we're talking.
0: Hello there. Saturday morning. Things are warming up. The bulbs are blooming. It's just wonderful. Coming up next, we're off to the West Coast to learn about a local who had a really big impact on Queenstown and the secret women's society they were a founder of. That's coming up in just a moment. Reminding us that Gardening Talkback with Andrew Clark from Harmony Garden Centre is coming up after nine. Tim reminding us that the Tamar Rowing Club's sheep manure is on sale again today for $6 a bag on West Tamar Road there, if you'd like to come along and grab some. On a very serious note, however, and just a reminder when hearing Josh in the ABC newsroom there of the dreadful impact the floods, dreadful just doesn't even cut it, that the floods are having in Nepal right now, and really thinking of our Nepali community in Tasmania. They're your neighbours and your friends, I know, and they have got some really big feelings. Clearly, go gently here. What the ABC have done has partnered with a charity who is supporting the work, the restoration work, etc., in Nepal. And you can support that too. There is a platform where you can give any amount of money. It doesn't matter, tiniest little bit or as much as you like. All you need to do is text us, text me with the word Nepal. That's all you need to do. 0438 922 936. If you would like to support the charity that is supporting the work going on currently as we speak in Nepal after the floods, just texting in the word Nepal, 0438 922 936. I will give you a little tip though, because what will happen when you text Nepal is then you'll immediately get a message that will take you to the platform. So it's pretty straightforward. But there is an amount that is basically just a generic default amount. You don't need to give that. You can if you want to, but you don't need to. You can edit that to put in any amount of money that you want. So, again, if you would like to support the charity supporting what's happening in restoring and assisting in Nepal currently with the floods, just text in the word Nepal. That's all you need to do. 0438 922 936. It's 8 past 8. A parent's job can greatly impact where you live. That was the case for young Pat Hull, who back in 1936 moved to Queenstown because her father had been transferred there for work, as so many had. But that change led her to leaving a mark on the town. Pat, amongst many other things, was a founding member of Queenstown's Rebecca Lodge, a women's only society which has recently secured heritage status. To tell you more about Pat Hull, ABC Sunday's presenter Lucy Cutting spoke to Queenstown artist Raymond Arnold and started by asking him about his memories of arriving in the mountains of Queenstown in the late 60s.
15: Oh, look, an incredible big company town. Every house seemed to be creamy yellow walls with red corrugated iron roofs. Probably the paint came out of the mine's paint store, and big smelters still sitting on the hill, on the bare hills that had been denuded in the late 19th century, early 20th century. I'm looking up through the window now at those hills. An incredible place. The signs of industrial activity over a century still much in evidence. A lot of it's been pulled away now and pulled down, but the landscape itself is still relatively showing, well, still showing signs of that incredible period of smelting and turning sort of rock into copper. Mm. Sending it off to Japan. Mm. So I was fascinated. So I came back here through the 90s. Well, I was here in the 80s with the Franklin Dam story. And I came back here with my students from the university in the School of Art in Hobart. I'd bring them here regularly and we'd stay in the single men's quarters that had been turned into a cheap accommodation. And so I kept seeing this remarkable place through the students' eyes. And then when I took early retirement from the university in Hobart, I thought I'd come and set up an art centre here, building on the footsteps of... So I was fascinated. So I came back here through the 90s. Well, I was here in the 80s with the Franklin Dam story. And I came back here with my students from the university in the School of Art in Hobart. I'd bring them here regularly and we'd stay in the single men's quarters that had been

0: earlier artists here, like Pat and a fantastic woman called Annette Van Bethlehem, who coincidentally sort of has a studio in the Rebecca Lodge at the, working on her painting. So a series of people, a series of events and visits led me to becoming a resident with my partner, Elena.
1: Do you know much about Pat Hull's early days in the town? Did she talk about it much?
0: Oh, a bit. I just remember funny stories about her working on some on the telephone exchange and the party lines and, you know, knowing everyone and knowing everyone's business and through that process. So those sort of stories. And then Pat, given her artistic interests, sort of became part of our workshop and exhibition program. We've got some paintings of hers. I've got one that I really like. It's called Mount Owen from Misery Flat. So it sort of really puts together the, some of that West Coast stuff. So, I've been working at the Galley Museum for a long time, and there's some. We've created a fantastic little Pat Hull section there. There's a large sort of quilted piece made out of local men's ties that's very colourful, which is some of the, you know, Pat was great with colour in her pictures and in her tapestries and her quilting.
1: Why do you think she chose to make a quilt out of local men's ties?
0: Oh, look, I think she, her little bio testifies to a woman completely engaged in her community in all sorts of ways, committees and groups and that story you mentioned about the founding, helping found the Rebecca Lodge. So that inclusivity meant bringing together those sorts of ideas of, and all those men's ties represent some of the heroes, I guess, of the place, the men who worked hard and kept their families together and, yeah, developed the West Coast, really. Mm-hmm. Sort of, it's a beautiful piece.
1: This is Queenstown-based artist Raymond Arnold, and we are talking about another artist of that town, Pat Hull, who had a huge impact upon Queenstown, because up next we are talking about Rebecca Lodge, a lodge that she was a founder of. Raymond, you mentioned that Pat's painting, and Pat, of course, was a prolific painter. What kind of scenes did she like to paint?
0: Oh, look, wherever she looked, she would paint a scene in a way where there are Pat Hull's paintings all over the place, and her house, which Bruce only recently sold, is was full of her paintings, getting dust on them now. But, yeah, she was prolific. The Galley Museum has some of the pictures. It was just great. And they're of sites that, to some extent, have changed a lot. Old mine sites where that have been cleaned up, and so now they're sort of almost historic items that can record something that's gone. So yeah, she's great. I really I think of her really fondly in that I mentioned that like many others, I was involved in that Franklin campaign, but she was a local person who was involved in that and felt passionate about that environmental issue. And so she had a really hard sort of go here, I think, in that time. It was so contested, all of that story of damming the Franklin and locals wanting their jobs, et cetera. And she somehow knew the river and the landscape, and that incredible area was so important. So she stuck her neck out in those sort of things too.
1: She sounds like she was quite an incredible person to have known. And if you've just tuned in, I'm talking with Queenstown-based artist Raymond Arnold about Pat Hull, an artist of that town, but also just somebody who really added to the community. I know that she also fundraised to build the first dedicated preschool in the town and was involved in many, many clubs. Up next, we're talking about a club that she helped found, which was the Rebecca Lodge. For people who aren't in that part of the state, Raymond, can you please describe to us what that lodge looks like?
0: Well, it's a sort of a humble sort of building, really. It's a Rebecca Lodge sounds like it might be a grand thing, but it's a little almost concrete brick structure opposite the Dilger garage.

0: it's not conspicuous in any way. It's so sort of beautifully humble, and it's quite a space, really, right in the centre of town.
1: Raymond, thank you so much for your time this morning on the Sunday program. How's it looking in Queenstown today?
0: Busy. Oh, look, it's alternatively sunny and then it's rainy. The usual story. Yeah, all the best then, Lucy.
1: Thanks very much, Raymond. Enjoy. That was Raymond Arnold, an artist in Queenstown, talking about legendary local of that town, Pat Hulks. Now, we just heard from Raymond Arnold about the legacy of Pat Hull, who was a founding member of Queenstown's Rebecca Lodge, a recently heritage-listed building. And it had us wondering here on the Sunday program about Rebecca Lodges and how they came to be. So today, in Little Histories, we are going to delve into that world of friendly societies. What are they? Who belonged to them? And why did they go out of fashion? If you belong to a friendly society, or maybe your parents or your grandparents did, we'd love to hear from you on the Sunday program. You can text, you know the number, 0438 922 936, or call 1300 222 936. Dr. Michelle Stevenson is the Head of History and Technology at Museums Victoria and joins me now on the line to tell us more. Good morning to you, Michelle.
2: Good morning, Lucy.
1: Now, Michelle, Rebecca Lodges were one of many friendly societies established in Australia. My first question is, what exactly are friendly societies?
2: So friendly societies were groups. They emerged in the UK initially, so they trace their histories back to the medieval guild system, and then were formalised in the 1700s over there. And so when Australia was colonised, friendly societies came over here as well. So there were groups of people that got together, sometimes based on people working in similar industries, sometimes they were just cross sections of societies. You would pay a small fortnightly contribution, and in return you would get sick medical care, funeral benefits, sick pay, and your family would be supported if you were injured. So largely they were open to men, but they did provide benefits for families as well. And what was unique about Rebecca Lodge was that it was a female-friendly society.
1: And tell me about some of those early ones in Australia. Like, what were their names and who were the people gathering?
2: So a lot of the ones that came over from the UK, people might still be familiar with today, with some of these names. So ones like the Grand United Order of Oddfellows, or GUOOF, which is still a health fund today, the Ancient Order of Foresters, the Manchester Unity Independent Order of Oddfellows, which merged with the Australian Natives Association, another friendly society, to become Australian Unity. So lots of those were just broad, based on kind of general on membership to the working class. And then there were some that were specific to industries or along religious lines. So the Hibernian Australian Catholic Benefit Society, the Irish National Foresters Association. Yeah, so by about 1913, about 50% of people in Tasmania, South Australia and Victoria were covered by benefits from friendly societies.
1: Wow. And what about the Druids as well? Was that part of that?
2: The Ancient Order of Druids was another one, yes. So they were based on the forestry industry in the UK, and then, of course, came across here.
1: This is Dr. Michelle Stevenson, Head of History and Technology at Museums Victoria, and we are talking about friendly societies, but more specifically Rebecca Lodges. You mentioned that they were kind of set apart because they were a group for women. What kind of activities did they participate in?
2: So like all friendly societies, they were social as well as giving members those benefits. So they would have regular fortnightly meetings, social activities, picnics, races. There was, you know, they had sporting clubs. So I think the one in Queenstown had a lawn bowls club, those types of things. So they would play against other friendly societies, have, you know, annual picnics, participate in parades and things like that.
1: And there were passwords to get into meetings?
2: For some friendly societies, there were. So people often confuse friendly societies and Freemasons. So some of them did share a number of similar rituals. You know, they often had regalia. They use that same lodge system that Freemasonry had. But unlike Freemasonry, they didn't always have a strong religious association, and they did, you know, were set apart in that social welfare element that they provided. But yes, there often were passwords to get into meetings, you know, symbolism, and yeah, the beautiful regalia and jewels and things like that to go along with membership of office.
1: Michelle, it may as well be fun. You may as well have passwords. What kind of symbols were they using?
2: So for the Rebecca Lodge, they had symbols that reflected their creed. So their main emblems were the beehive, which represented, you know, unified effort, the moon and seven stars, which was about the value of regular work, the dove, which represented peace, and the lily, which represented purity. So their motto was all about friendship, love and truth.
1: Michelle, did they have a connection to temperance societies as well?
2: Many friendly societies did. They were all about promoting, you know, good moral values amongst the working class. So there were links between friendly societies and temperance societies, and many friendly societies upheld those temperance values.
1: Dr. Michelle Stevenson here, Head of History and Technology at Museums Victoria. You're also listening to me, Lucy Cutting, on your radio on 936 ABC Hobart, ABC Northern Tasmania. If you have a connection to friendly societies, I'd love to hear about it on the text line 0438 922 936. Michelle, what do you think is the significance of the heritage listing for Queenstown's Rebecca Lodge?
2: I think the significance of the listing for Queenstown Rebecca Lodge has a number of elements to it. It reminds us of the really important value that friendly societies played in, you know, Australian life from the mid-early 19th century through to about the mid-20th century when they, or early to mid-20th century when they started to decline. Mm. So that value in friendship, in providing care for workers and their families when those things weren't legislated and employers didn't have to provide for them. And I think, you know, it's a really beautiful but humble little building. Mm. So it reminds us of those everyday connections, the way that, you know, workers in Australia had such a strong connection to each other and really pushed that social welfare movement forward.
3: What a fantastic story. That was Dr. Michelle Stevenson, Head of History and Technology at Museums Victoria, talking about the history of Rebecca Lodge with our very own ABC Sundays presenter, Lucy Cutting, who just brings the best people stories. And you can catch Lucy on the Sundays program tomorrow morning from 10 o'clock. It's 23 past 8 on 936 ABC Hobart and ABC Northern Tasmania with Mel Bush. It's great to be chatting with you. It really is. Still to come this morning, after 9, gardening talk back. Can't wait. Andrew Clark from Harmony Garden Centre is going to be in the studio answering your gardening questions. And then a very special talk back from 10 o'clock this morning. Dr. Martin George, Principal Astronomer at the Planetarium Hive, coming up. He's going to be answering any of the questions you might have about the night sky or anything indeed astronomical. A very special telescope as well, I think, is going to be part of that conversation, but that's coming up from 10. Next up is a story about a choir, and a special choir, aren't they all? But this one in particular, which is supporting a couple who've been married for many, many years and a wife who's been diagnosed with dementia.
4: 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This month, over 70,000 votes were cast to find Australia's favourite wildflower. Tomorrow from 10 a.m, we're narrowing it down and picking a Tassie top 10. Does the silverbanksia or wax flower have your heart? 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
3: 25 past 8. I want to share with you a story about the uplifting power of song. Bill and Edith Barker, They've been married for almost 70 years, and they've had their fair share of ups and downs, as you would imagine any marriage over that period of time would. When Edith was diagnosed with dementia, it led to some very big changes and new challenges. But a special choir is helping. Here's ABC's Nicole Dyer with a little more of that story.
7: For nearly 70 years, one married couple has had a long-standing tradition. They settle into their lounge room of an evening and sing.
8: I shall start my life anew. Goodbye, it's time I sought a foreign clime where I may find their hearts more kind than I leave behind. Every night we listen to music and singing, and it makes you feel good.
9: Hello.
8: We've been married 69 years.
7: Bill and Edith Barker don't just sing at home, though. They both lend their voices to the dementia-friendly choir, which meets every week. But their story started a long time ago. Daughter Rosie says her parents met as teenagers.
10: I think about 18, they met at local dances in the villages in England. And at first he wouldn't approach her because he thought she was too beautiful. But he summoned up the courage and they got together and they were married. She was 19, he was 20.
7: She says her mum, Edith, was never one to sit around relaxing.
10: Always been busy. Worked with children or plants all her life. And so very active. Just before she had her first stroke, she was involved in 11 organisations in their town, awarded the Senior Citizen of the Year.
7: But then things started to change.
10: One day they were visiting and she sat in the chair and she said, oh, we should do something. We should go to the beach. And I was like, we went to the beach this morning. I was like, oh, that was odd. And then we were gardening and we were in the garden all morning, but she didn't do anything. I was like, oh, that's really odd. And then there were a few little things like that. And slowly we kind of started to realise that there was just some memory issues there.
7: Edith and Bill moved in with Rosie and her adult children, and they all help with Edith's care. And that's when they discovered that the couple's love of music could also help with Edith's well-being. The Dementia Friendly Choir is an inclusive choir where people with dementia, their carers and the community can all sing as one. Jan Gillies founded the choir and says part of the reason was to bring everyone together.
11: We have quite a lot of systems to negotiate to find support. And the support isn't always available or appropriate. And that can be anything from diagnosis through to care and respite for care partners, as well as the person who's diagnosed with the dementia, living with the dementia. I mean, I had this thought of bring some attention, trying to spotlight on how does dementia affect families, not just the person, but the whole family. What's the dynamic that happens there and how do they respond and how do they discover, inspire choir, and what difference has that made in their lives?
7: And she says that while singing together is wonderful, it is a reminder that those in late-stage dementia lived full lives before.
11: Our beautiful choir has been asked to sing at the celebrations of life of two of our former members. And when we went to those beautiful events, we heard the astonishing stories of people's lives.
7: As you do at funerals. Yeah.
11: And we were shocked that we knew so little. We felt, why did we not recognise that person who was there practically immobile, having a lot of difficulty expressing themselves, looking confused, but enjoying the music and the occasion. How do we not know what a full and amazing life they'd led before now?
8: May find their hearts more kind than I leave behind.
3: Isn't that great? That's ABC's Nicole Dyer telling the story of Bill and Edith Barker, married for close to 70 years, and how after Edith's dementia diagnosis, that very special choir is helping her through. 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It's right on 8:30 on 936 ABC Hobart and ABC Northern Tasmania. Coming up in just a tick, we'll find out what's happening in the ABC newsroom. Josh Duggan's there with headlines.
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3: 29 to 9, and Josh Duggan is in the ABC newsroom with all the headlines. Morning, Josh.
13: Good morning, Mel. Tasmania's Shooters Union has welcomed the state government's decision to push back debate on its firearms reforms. The reforms include three-month jail terms for possessing stolen guns and making Australian citizenship a requirement for gun ownership, though that won't apply to current owners. The Greens and Labor will push for ownership caps to be implemented as well. Shooters Union Tasmania President Philip Big says deferring the bill is the right call, calling it an incredibly complex area. The number of Australians missing after the Nepal-Tibet flooding has risen to 41. It means an additional 3 Australians are now known to be missing. At least 584 people have died after the devastating flash floods, with more than 2,000 missing. A closely watched by-election in Perth South today will give another indication of how much support there is for One Nation. The outer suburban seat of Secret Harbour sits about an hour south of Perth, and has been held by Labor for decades. Labor's candidate, former political staffer turned Woodside lobbyist Georgia Tree, hasn't shied away from how close the contest is. One Nation's contender, gym owner Luke Hurtigan, has previously said he believed he could win on first preferences alone. And the Tasmania Devils play their first VFL final today, facing Geelong, and have a chance to book a home preliminary final with a win. A win at Cardinia Park would see Tasmania host a preliminary final in 2 weeks' time, most likely at North Hobart Oval. A loss will send the Devils into a home semi-final next week. The game begins just after midday. I'll be back with more news at 9.
3: Good on you, Josh. It's 27 to 9, 936 ABC Hobart and ABC Northern Tasmania. Coming up, I'm really looking forward to this conversation and I think you're going to enjoy it. It's a conversation about love, but it's not just about love. It's how far you would go, in this case, to the other side of the world. It's coming up. Here's Pete Townsend. Speaking of love...

0: The Who's Pete Townsend, Going It Alone, and Let My Love Open the Door at 25 to 9 on 936 ABC Hobart and ABC Northern Taz with Mel Bush. And this next conversation, it's great to be chatting with you, by the way, is about love. What would you be prepared to do? Would you be prepared to travel to a remote part of the world, leaving your family behind to a place you've never even heard of? It's a leap of faith, that's for sure. And it's one that our next guest took a few years back from Texas to Tassie.
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0: If you're going to leave your entire family behind and move across the globe to a small island that you've never heard of and do it for love, you really better make sure that that person is the one. Would you do it? Would you take the leap? Leslie Burgess did a few years back, moving from her native Texas to Bruny Island, where she and her husband have two kids, the local school bus run, and have started a tourism business. That's a leap of faith that is bigger than the long jumping jeweller. She hasn't looked back. Well, or has she? I guess we're going to find out. Leslie, welcome to the program. Thank you for joining us. And currently you're doing that from a lot further away than Bruny Island.
3: That's correct, Mel. Yes, thank you so much for having me. I am in Texas at the moment, so we're doing a long distance call right now.
0: So what's it like being back in your other home, Leslie?
3: It's wonderful. It's time with family. It's coming back to my family home, the ranch that I grew up on. And, you know, my boys get to spend time with their cousins and we travel around a bit, and it's wonderful. We're in the heat, though, so it's a bit toasty.
0: Mm. So, Leslie, would you say growing up that you were an adventurer? And I ask this because I'm thinking you might need a little bit of that spirit to pack up and move to almost the bottom of the world.
3: I think so. I think I always wanted to do things a little bit differently. I don't know that I branched out as much as I, looking back now, as much as I would have liked. I think, you know, you go straight to university and work your tail off and then get a job and work your tail off. And I would have loved to do a lot more traveling, but I always had it in my spirit. I always wanted to go and do and build a life that was a little bit different than you know, the usual path.
0: I think you're making up for it, Leslie, I'd say.
3: I think so.
0: So you mentioned the ranch. Where did you grow up in Texas?
3: I grew up in a small town called Wheeler, Texas, and it's in the Texas Panhandle, which is the northern square of the state, if you know the shape of the state. But the ranch is even outside of that tiny town of 1400. So it's multi-generational. It was my great-grandfather's, then my grandfather's, then my dad's, and now my mom runs the cattle here. So it's a very special place to me.
0: And your parents were very engaged with the community, as I understand it.
3: Absolutely. Yes, my dad was the sheriff of the county, and before that, a police officer for many, many years. And my mom was a basketball coach, and then a teacher, and then the principal of the school. And then she retired, and then she went back to coaching. So they've done it all, really, in the community. But we were certainly surrounded by community growing up. That's for sure.
0: And I guess, you know, you've joined another part of the world that is very much about community, but I'll get to that in a moment, because the person who you decided to up stumps with and move to Tasmania is your now husband, Cameron. Can you share the story of where and how you met, and what was a Tassie lad doing in Texas?
3: That's a great question. Yes, he was living in California in LA for a little while, and after he graduated uni. And so I don't know if you know this, but in the States, they have an Aussie Rules Football League.
0: Oh, yeah.
3: So he was playing in the American Aussie Rules League for the Los Angeles team, but they had a national tournament in Austin where I was living. And they, of course, got beat out of the tournament, as you do, and went to drown their sorrows at the local taco joint and pub. So we had, I was there with my group of girls and he was there with his footy blokes, and our groups collided, and the rest is history, really.
0: Yeah, I guess it is. Our guest on the program this morning is Leslie Burgess, who is the owner of Islander Adventure Co. on Bruny Island, talking to us from Texas, but actually living on Bruny Island, holidaying back with family. Leslie, had you settled into a career before you'd met Cameron?
3: I dabbled quite a bit. I was trying to find my path, really, but it was my thing. I was chasing a career. I just didn't know what that career really looked like. So I knew I wanted to be in Austin. I loved that city and it's where all the cool kids were going. So I thought I needed to be there, and tried real estate for a while and didn't really like that. And then I had a job in an oil and gas company when I met Cameron, but it wasn't my dream job or anything. So no, I hadn't settled. I was chasing it, but hadn't found the right thing.
0: So how soon after you met did Cameron put the idea of moving to Tassie to you, Leslie?
3: Not long at all, I would say. I mean, because I was in Austin and he was in California. So we knew very early on that it was something very special. So we had to figure out where we would be. You know, we didn't want to do distance. So we thought California, that didn't feel right. We tried Austin for a while. That also didn't feel right. And so it was only probably 3-4 months in that he said, hey, how about you come back to Tassie with me for a year and get out of the country for a year, mind you. That was over a decade ago.
0: So you are an adventurer, Leslie. We'll just tick that box now.
3: yes.
0: What was the conversation like with your family?
3: Oh, I mean, they were just so thrilled that I had met somebody that I clearly loved. And I remember my dad, he's since passed away, but he was just desperate for me to have grandkids, for any of his children to have grandkids. So he was happy and everyone was very supportive, and they were, you know, they wanted me to be happy. So it was a hard decision, but it was the right decision for sure.
0: So you arrived here in Tassie. What were your first impressions?
3: Oh, I loved it. I don't know that many people understand what the Texas Panhandle looks like. It is all plains, grass, not very many trees. It's beautiful in its own right, but the complete opposite of Tasmania. And I grew up so far from the ocean, you know, 14-hour drive to the ocean. So it was stunning to me. The Hobart, the city, we went on so many camping and bushwalks and those sorts of trips every weekend that we could. And I just fell in love with the place. It's amazing.
0: So why Bruny Island, Leslie? I mean, why not? It's beautiful, but of course it comes with its challenges if you want to do something like start a family, for example, juggle work.
3: Yeah, we were saving up money to buy a property and we just kept looking down the Channel Way and we were just getting priced out. You know, we were sort of starting from scratch, and it back then, I mean, prices are still high, but it was just beyond what we could do. And so we found this. My husband was driving around Tinderbox. If anybody knows where Tinderbox is, it's right across from the of Bruny Island, and he just thought, gosh, that's close. By water. By water is the key key phrase. But he looked and found our block of land, which is, you know, on the beach there, on that, looking over at Conyngham. So it's a stone's throw from where he grew up in Howden, really, by water. And we went and looked at it and fell in love with it. We knew nothing. I knew, of course, Cameron growing up in Howden visited Bruny lots as a kid and stuff, but we didn't know anything about the community and what it would be like to live there, really. But we just took the leap and did it. Got the block and off we went.
0: Another leap. So you built a house. You had a child on your hip at the time. Speaking of challenges, you took on the school bus contract, but then you moved into a tourism business. How much did you know about the tourism industry, the both of you, before you decided to have a crack?
3: Not a whole lot, really. It's not anything we had ever done before, but the hospitality side of things is really my forte. And I knew that that's what tourism is. It's more than that, but hospitality is such a huge part of it that I innately just love to host people and design experiences and make people feel welcome and like it's the day's just for them and that sort of thing. So I knew that it was a good fit, but it's certainly a learning curve in how to get started in this industry. That's for sure.
0: Another adventure in another way. So looking back, Leslie, before I let you go, ever had second thoughts?
3: Absolutely not. You just have to, of course, there's hard moments, you know, losing my father unexpectedly while I'm over there, losing a lot of people actually unexpectedly while I'm over there is really, really hard. Those moments make it tough, but the decision itself, no, absolutely no regrets. You just have to roll with the punches as they come.
0: Leslie, it's been a gift chatting to you. Thank you for sharing your story. And I just have the best time back with your family at the moment, but we'll put the kettle on and look forward to you getting back to Bruni.
3: Thank you so much, Mel. It's been a pleasure.
0: That's Leslie Burgess, who is the owner of Islander Adventure Co. on Bruni Island, talking to us from her other home, her first home in Texas, but now, and has done for some years now, calling Bruni Island home and taking that leap of faith for love. What a great story. Another great story on the way for you too. We're going to catch up with what's happening at the Royal Tasmanian Botanical Gardens before we get to Gardening Talkback with Andrew Clark. And there is some super exciting news from the gardens. It's amazing.
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0: Isn't it great when you can head out for the day with the family to somewhere that you can be sure that the kids and the grown-ups alike will have a fun and engaging time together? One of those outings is at, without doubt, the Royal Tasmanian Botanical Gardens. There is always something to see and do, and it changes all the time too, depending on the seasons. One of their latest projects, though, does have a little more focus on the youngsters. It's a new children's maze, and it's part of a planned children's precinct. One of those very special projects that's on the go among many more at the gardens. David Reed is the manager of operations at the Royal Tasmanian Botanical Gardens. David, welcome back to the program.
7: Thanks, Mel. Thanks for having me. Nice to be speaking with you.
0: A maze. This is a great idea. I'm very excited about this. Where is the maze project at the moment? And I guess, you know, where did this concept of a whole children's precinct come from?
7: Yeah, no, look, it's something we're excited about too, Mel, to finally get this project up and running. So the maze is complete. It's been built and installed. We're still doing some finishing touches around the edges. But the site is not ready to be used as a maze. There's some growth and development to happen. But it's out towards the Japanese garden. So if you're heading past the food garden and heading onto the Japanese garden, you'll see it on your right on the other side of the heritage wall in that location. And it covers a space of about 500 square metres. So it's easy to
0: spot. Wow, that's pretty big.
7: It is, yeah. No, it's a good size. It's been designed for a certain age group. It's for young children up to about, you know, let's say, you know, 11, 12 years old, because it's not going to be particularly tall. So adults will be able to kind of look over the edge if their child gets lost or is calling out for help. So it's a children's scale maze, but it'll certainly be challenging. It'll be great fun.
0: I was wondering about that, David, if you would have to have staff on hand when children were lost in the maze, a new job description for people going and finding lost children in the maze, but it sounds so much fun. So what have you planted What are the trees that you've planted to create the maze?
7: Yeah, we've used some Western red cedar, and it's an upright form of Western red cedar. There are 400 plants in there, and it covers, if you followed every path, it would take you about the length of, it's about 200 metres to go right around. So you find your way to the centre and then come out and then work your way to the exit. So it's a one-way maze. And it's, like I said, there are 400 Western red cedar plants, and they'll be about sort of 5 foot tall, a metre and a half tall when they're fully developed. And it's but lots of challenges, lots of dead ends, and to confuse and delight kids as they work their way through it.
0: That will be so much fun. So where has the design come from? Did you have a look at designs of mazes either in other parts of Tassie or you know, interstate or overseas to come up with this one?
7: Yeah, we did look, and the whole concept of the, you know, a children's garden or a space for children within the garden, we looked at some precedents. Particularly, Melbourne Botanic Gardens has got a lovely children's garden. They've had it for over 20 years there. We spoke with them and had a look and aspects of the way they've maintained and developed the garden. But as far as the maze goes, there are lots of, you know, mazes around the world. And our director, our current director, actually came from Van Dusen Botanic Gardens. He was the director there in Vancouver, and they've got a really significant maze there. It's an Elizabethan style, which means it's a particular style. It's a symmetrical maze, which is similar to this. So we based it on that style of maze. So from, you know, experience some people have had with them, but and just looking around at you know, different designs that are around the world.
0: I know you have all of the horticultural brains required at as part of the team that is the Royal Tasmanian Botanical Gardens, but is creating a maze a bit of a specialised area as a matter of interest?
7: Yeah, that's a really good question. It is actually really challenging. So I had the privilege of being in, you know, working on the design of it with a local designer that we contracted to work with us. So we looked at lots of different layouts. But when you come to put it in a space and to make it, you know, challenging and to really flow and work the way you want it to, it is particularly challenging. I've never been involved in designing one, so it was a great opportunity to do that. And the person that we worked with that did all the finished sort of scale drawings did a fantastic job. They just sort of locked into the concept of it and worked with us. But look, it took us sort of, you know, 2 to 3 months to really settle on a design that we were happy with, that met all the criteria we were hoping to meet.
0: And so those criteria were, you know, it couldn't be too high, it couldn't be too challenging, it, you know, yeah, but it had to be challenging enough, etc. It's sounding very much like a step-by-step, the drawings, and then no doubt, you know, having to map that out in the space as well. So, David, what is the time frame that you're thinking in terms of these Western red cedars that are going to create the maze? Are they fast growers? Is that part of the choice there?
7: It is. Look, it's the species that we've selected is it's commonly used in this style of planting, but they're quick growing, and they'll get a really nice dense thick wall that they'll need for the maze. But we do expect that people will have to be patient here, obviously, because the plants are quite young. But the planned opening of it is spring 2028, so we're, you know, 2 years away. We'll have to wait.
0: Just in time for the footy team, David.
7: Well, there you go. Yeah. Yeah, hadn't thought of that.
0: Go inside.
7: That's it, Mel. Just so it develops, and you know, you can very easily find your way through it at the moment.
0: But I think it'll be interesting, for people to actually see that happening over time, because they'll be able to observe it and watch the maze being created, you know, in real time. And as I mentioned, it's part of that children's precinct. This is a really significant project, is it not? Isn't this one of sort of the part of some of the biggest upgrades that are occurring in the gardens to date?
7: Yeah, look, and it's just so we've been working on the visitor experience project, which is focused on the amenities and the visitor centre and the arrival sort of experience for our visitors. And people will have seen all of that work happening over there and improving accessibility, toilet facilities, all of those things for our visitors. But this particular project has come through a very generous bequest of a former volunteer that was here at the gardens. Significant amount of money that this person left for us. And it just worked well. We'd always been looking at planning a sort of a precinct that really engaged children of nature play and adventure and exploration. And the wishes of this particular donor were to support that concept. So it really tied in beautifully. So that's the visitor experience project was generous money from the state government, whereas this particular children's precinct in the maze is supported through a private bequest.
0: That is just wonderful. I'm very excited about this, says the big kid in me. But can you talk to us a little bit about that precinct? What will it obviously the maze, but what else will be encompassed within that precinct?
7: Yes. Well, we want to keep it. It'll be out in the eastern section of the garden. And it all starts really, you know, there's the Subantarctic House and you move to the Pineapple House, then into the food garden, and then through the arches of the early Wilmot Heritage Wall to enter into the maze there. But so stepping back, we really want to develop the food garden as more engagement for children there. So, you know, a really simple education aspect to it, growing those produce that the kids really identify with. You know, I think pumpkins, zucchinis, tomatoes, peas, beans, all of those really obvious things that the kids can identify with. But then, and not so much having activities in there, but that idea where families can sit and relax and their kids are in a safe space that they can explore and work their way through the food garden and then into the maze next door. And on the other side where the fuchsia house is, we're also doing some development there with a new orchid house, which is going to be happening later next year.
0: And each of these sort of projects will happen incrementally, David, or is the plan to open this full precinct at around the same time as the maze? What's the idea there?
7: Yeah, look, it will be incremental, Mel. As things develop, we will open them up. And it's general also as, you know, the donation funding is released. So we do the projects in stages. So finish one and then move to the next. So, yeah, it'll be opened in stages.
0: This is very exciting, David. I'm very excited about it, as you can probably tell. I mean, it's making the Royal Tasmanian Botanical Gardens even more of a destination than it already is, which I think is wonderful. And as I say, it's, you know, to have those places where you can go with the grown-ups and the kiddies and everyone can have an absolutely fantastic time and it changes with the seasons, I think is very, very special. David, it's been great to chat to you. Thank you for sharing that with us. And clearly we'll be speaking again with updates as to where things are at.
7: Absolutely. Pleasure to speak with you this morning, Mel.
0: David Reid, the manager of the Royal Operations Manager of the Royal Tasmanian Botanical Gardens, and an update there on the children's maze. It's going to be enormous. Speaking of gardens, and I'm going to keep you up to date with that too. Speaking of gardens, Andrew Clark from Harmony Garden Centre is going to be joining you in the studio very, very soon after the news at 9 with Josh Duggan. We are talking gardens for an hour of gardening talkback, and you can call in on 1300 222 936. Love to know what's happening in your garden. Just a reminder too, Mary's texted in to say good morning. The Hobart Horticultural Society early spring show's on today from 10 till 4 at the Waterside Pavilion opposite Mawson's Hut. That's down on the Hobart waterfront. Everyone's welcome. And the champion bloom exhibited by Janelle and John Noble. A photograph has been sent through of a fabulous daffodil. Gardening Talkback's next.
8: In your neighbourhood,
9: P-plate drivers doing silly things.
8: Around the nation,
10: 5 million households have already completed the census.
8: Or across the globe,
11: and the rising death toll from the devastating earthquake in Colombia.
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12: Good morning, ABC News. I'm Josh Duggan. Deputy Premier Guy Barnett has written to an anti-trans feminist group criticising a push from the Greens to ban conversion therapy. Jasmine Snow reports.
13: The state government had promised to ban conversion therapy, which seeks to suppress or convert a person's sexual or gender identity. But there'd been no progress since releasing a bill in 2023, which was criticised as having too many loopholes. With a new bill tabled by the Greens, Deputy Premier Guy Barnett has called that bill fundamentally flawed in a letter to Women Speak Tasmania. He claims it risks criminalising conversations and or prayers. The Deputy Premier also says the definition of conversion practice in the bill is broad and ambiguous.
12: At least 584 people are now confirmed dead after flash floods struck villages in the border region between Nepal and Tibet this week. John O'Wakely reports.
14: Aid has begun to reach some survivors following the catastrophic flooding, which the Red Cross has estimated to have affected more than 90,000 people. The floods were likely triggered by a large chunk of ice breaking off a Himalayan glacier, sending tons of ice and rock tumbling into a river below. The Nepali government has said, as of yet, it doesn't need help with search and rescue. The Kathmandu Post is reporting that India, China, the US, Britain, Japan, and other countries had asked Nepal to allow their rescue teams to assist. Nearly 2,000 people are missing in Nepal, including at least 38 Australians, and more than 3,700 people have been rescued in Nepal so far.
12: The number of Australians among those missing has now risen to 41. The ABC understands four Department of Foreign Affairs and Trade Crisis Response officials and four Rapid Response Team officials are expected to arrive in Kathmandu today, in addition to around 20 Australian personnel already on the ground. Assistant Immigration Minister Matt Thistlethwaite says they're doing as much as they can to assist.
15: Our DFAT officials are getting as close as they possibly can to the region, and we're working with those Australians that we know are on the ground there, that are trying to locate their loved ones, to provide them with as much support as possible.
12: A pivotal referendum will get underway in Iceland later today as people vote on whether to restart talks to join the European Union. Europe correspondent Zoe Ford reports from Reykjavik.
16: 17 years after initial negotiations to enter the EU broke down, Iceland's government wants to try again. This referendum will ask whether the tiny island nation should restart talks to join the EU. Then, if the yes side wins, negotiators will try to thrash out a deal before putting it one last time to the people. One of the most sensitive issues is fishing, because Iceland has exclusive use of the surrounding waters. No campaigners believe they'd become a free-for-all, but yes supporters say they'd aim to negotiate special conditions to protect the vital industry. Mazoe Ford, ABC News, Reykjavik.
12: In the AFL, the Western Bulldogs have survived a dramatic finish to defeat Collingwood by 3 points in the first ever wildcard final at the MCG, in front of over 81,000 fans. The final score was 14-12-96 to 14-9-93. Collingwood forward Tim Membry had the ball in his hands as the final siren went and had an opportunity to win it, but missed his shot from directly in front, giving the Dogs the victory. The Bulldogs held a 21-point lead during the third quarter, but Collingwood fought back repeatedly before falling heartbreakingly short. Marcus Bontempelli was outstanding, finishing with 32 disposals, 8 clearances and a goal, while Aaron Norton and Artie Jones kicked 4 goals each. Bulldog star Riley Sanders told ABC Sport his side was lucky to find the victory.
17: And we knew it was going to be a very tight contest. I think we both matched up really well in terms of what our teams look like. Phenomenal game. Like, it was crazy. That last quarter was just goal for goal. We'd kick goal, they'd kick goal. No one really got a couple of goals ahead, so it was just fantastic. I'm so lucky that we were on the right end of the draw. Yeah, it was just a great game.
12: Fine weather forecast for Tasmania today, apart from scattered showers about the west and far south. Patchy morning fog and frost about the north. Westerly winds, fresh at times, about the south and the Furneaux Islands. There's a gale warning in place for the southeast coast and the southwest coast. There's a strong wind warning for all other southern waters and along the north coast from Stanley to the east of Flinders Island. Burnie reaching a top of 16 degrees, Devonport and Hobart 17 degrees today, Launceston a top of 20 degrees. Tomorrow, fine apart from light showers about the west. Monday, fine apart from light showers about the west, most likely during the morning.
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0: Indeed, welcome to Saturday morning and a beautiful day to be out and about. Things are warming up. as a matter of fact. It's going to be well into the 20s coming up during the week. And on top of that, today, sunny in most parts of the state, a perfect day to get out in the garden. And you know what that means.
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0: Yes, it's Gardening Talkback time, and Andrew Clark from Harmony Garden Centre, here he is. He's back in the studio. You're all rugged up.
20: Yeah.
0: How are you, Clarky?
20: Yeah, going well, Mel.
0: busy week around your neck of the woods.
20: It has been, but what a beautiful morning,
0: I know. Isn't it nice?
20: Oh, it's so good.
0: And it's just getting even, you know, the times when, as soon as you start talking about flower shows, as soon as you start talking about all of that, you know that it's springtime.
20: Oh, yeah,
0: all the adaphs are out.
20: Yep.
0: Things are going absolutely nuts. So are the weeds. You know, but it's sort of part and parcel of gardening, isn't it?
20: Yeah, very true, mate.
0: Is it too late to put, well, it's too late for bulbs, I'm assuming.
20: Interestingly, now's the time to plant your summer bulbs.
0: Oh, yeah.
20: So peony rose, you know, all your kind of summer dahlias.
0: Yep.
20: Lily of the Valley,
0: mm-hmm.
20: Now's the time to plant those. But your spring bulbs, they're kind of up and kind of doing their thing. So it is a bit late. You might buy some potted, but it is a bit late to plant.
0: Bulb question.
20: Yeah.
0: Now, I was given a whole stack of, this is in my my pipe dream that was a daffodil labyrinth once upon a time that never came to fruition, mostly because I was given all these daffodils.
20: Yeah.
0: But quite a lot of them just didn't come up, which, you know, doesn't...
20: Yeah.
0: Doesn't make for an easy walking path through your daffodils.
20: Yeah.
0: Do all of the bulbs come, like if you plant them now for your summer crop of whatever it may be, are they going to come up first time round, or do they sometimes need a little bit more time?
20: Yeah, interestingly, when you first plant them, Mel, they normally need a year or two if they're immature. So the ones that you normally buy are mature bulb, so they're at a size that they will flower.
0: Right.
20: But if you're kind of planting them and you've split them from a friend, chances are they could be a little bit young. But also over time, they'll get quite congested and crowded. So things like daffodils, you know, kind of every few years, it's good to open them up, but also feed them, like get some nutrition back into the soil. We often talk about potash. So potash is that trace element that really kind of gives them some disease resistance but initiates flowering. So, you know, you can buy blood and bone that's inoculated with potash, but often they need a bit of just a little pick-me-up, a little bit of tucker.
0: I just thought they'd given me duds.
20: No.
0: But probably not.
20: No, maybe not. They could reward you next year.
0: You see, this is it. No, what'll happen? It's the house I no longer live in. And so what's going to happen is I'm going to drive past. It's fantastic. All these daffodils.
20: Guarantee. Guarantee.
0: Oh, heavens above. Okay, it's Gardening Talkback time. If you've got a question for Andrew Clark, give a shout. The number to call is 1300 222 936 for all your gardening questions. And I will quickly just answer one texter because we were talking about, which I super exciting, the children's maze.
20: How
0: I
20: good
0: know,
20: that.
0: Isn't it?
20: Yeah.
0: 500 square metres. That's huge.
20: I think I'll be able to cheat though. I might be able to see over the top.
0: Oh,
20: now.
0: Heavens above, it'll probably only come up to your hip. But it's about 5 feet high. So asking, sorry, Mel, when is the maze opening? Now, not officially opening until 2028, but you can go along and see it
20: fantastic.
0: Now. Like it's actually, you can still sort of walk through it.
20: Love that.
0: Yeah, not mature enough yet.
20: Yeah.
0: But yes, we'll be keeping an eye on it. Okay, Gardening Talkback, 1300 222 936. If you have a question for Andrew, let's get into it. Judith is in Snug. Hello, Judith.
21: Good morning.
0: Good morning.
21: And it is a good morning, isn't it?
0: Isn't it just? I know. It's lovely.
21: Well, I have a question in regards to my hazelnut bushes. When they were still having leaves, the leaves were covered in something that I believe was Tutti Mould. Mm-hmm. And I had been diligently hosing off the aphids, but mm-hmm. obviously not diligently enough. Mm-hmm. So now I collected all the, well, in winter, I collected all the leaves underneath, and I can see some bushes that have got black branches and stems.
20: Mm-hmm. Yeah.
21: And they shouldn't be black. They should be light brown. Correct. Or brown. So yeah. Mm-hmm. What do I do?
20: Okay, Judith. So that, it sounds, it's hard to say without seeing it, but definitely sounds like sooty mould.
21: Hmm.
20: So, and your diagnosis and the method you've approached is correct. So sooty mould is a byproduct of typically a sap-sucking insect.
21: Hmm.
20: So in this case, rather than aphids, which is possible, but it's more likely to be scale.
21: See some bushes that have got black branches and stems.
20: Mm-hmm. Yeah.
21: And they shouldn't be black. They should be light brown. Correct. Or brown. So yeah. Mm-hmm. What do I do?
20: Okay, Judith. So that, it sounds, it's hard to say without seeing it, but definitely sounds like sooty mould.
21: Hmm.
20: So, and your diagnosis and the method you've

0: limbs, that's what the sooty mould lives on. So interestingly, once we clean up the sap-sucking insect, and it may take some time, that sooty mould will kind of eventually go away. So there's a few ways that we can control. Eco oil is a really good, safe one that can be used on edibles. So that's certainly what we use in the garden centre. You may need a...
1: Is that the brand of the oil, eco oil?
0: Or? Oh, there's lots of brands, but eco oil is the organic safe option that we use.
1: Mm-hmm. And now, what do you do with the eco oil?
0: So you can buy it as a concentrate or a ready-to-use. So ready to use, you can just simply spray straight on. And then the concentrate you dilute goes a lot further, but really good to spray your fruit trees as a preventative measure. Things like apples and that will help control woolly aphids and those insects that are kind of overwintering. So good time to do it. It's organic, it's natural, it's safe. You may need a follow-up application or two. And that will eventually control the sap-sucking insect and the sooty mould should dissipate.
1: Okay. So it's not unusual that I've got it now in winter on the stems?
0: It is. It's very early for it. So that would kind of indicate to us that you've probably got scale on it, which often, unlike aphids, they often go unnoticed.
1: Scale is like, I mean, I've got scale on some fijoas and they're very easy to spot.
0: Yeah, correct.
1: I have nothing like that on my hazelnuts because when they're in leaf, I turn every leaf over separately and they're like my babies. So there's definitely no scale. I think it's tips or trips or something like that or aphids.
0: Could be thrip. Mm. So thrip.
1: Thrips,
0: Thrip, it's very early for.
2: What's the difference?
0: So thrip are microscopic mel.
2: Oh, okay.
0: So typically they go unnoticed. So it's possible. It's very early for them, but we've had also a very mild winter. So normally the winter is what culls a lot of things. So we're probably going to expect this spring could be a little bit of a tricky one for fungal disease and pest. So it's possible.
1: But I can use this oil now.
0: Yes.
1: I can just go and buy it and spray it on the stems and the branches that are black.
0: Exactly.
1: And then I do it again in maybe 2 or 3 weeks.
0: Follow the directions on the bottle and the brand you've got.
1: I will.
0: But yes, if we were going to use it, we would follow it up with probably 2 or 3 applications. And that's a good – now, I must say, don't confuse eco oil with neem oil. Neem oil is not registered for use on edibles, and there's always a bit of confusion with that. But, eco oil would be a really good one. Plus, they put a little SOS message, so it calls good bugs to your plant. So not only does it control the pests, it also calls ladybirds. So, you know,
1: oh,
0: it's
1: good.
0: A good natural.
1: And it won't hurt the flowers that are already on the hazelnuts?
0: No, we would not do it. Well, they effectively have the catkins. So, so it's an organic spray. It's made from canola, so it's very, very safe.
1: Great.
0: It's fine for edibles. You can spray it on lettuce. You can spray it on, you know, most of your vegetable crops. Really good one.
1: Super. Thank you so much for your help.
2: Good luck, Yuta. Bye-bye.
1: Okay. Mm-hmm. Bye.
2: And this is Gardening Talkback, and it's 9:15 on 936 ABC Hobart and ABC Northern Tasmania. And we are heading international now from Snug all the way up the road to Margate.
0: Yep.
2: Hi, Felicity.
3: Hello, Mel. Hello, Andrew.
0: Hello, Felicity.
3: Yes, I'm back like a bad penny. I'm on a bit of a let's take a cutting rampage at the moment and hoping it's the right time of year to be doing it. I've particularly been cutting back alveri, and I don't think you could picture how hairy the kiwi fruit was. It had been left alone for 2 or 3 years. So it's you know, we're still cutting bits off it. But I was cutting bits off it and thinking, oh, my God, I should be surely I can propagate some bits.
2: Now, you have to stand on one leg with your arm out or something because we're breaking up a little bit.
3: All
2: there
3: right, hang on.
2: Don't move a muscle.
3: I'll change rooms. Is that any better?
2: Yes, that's better. That's lovely.
3: Okay, all right. Yeah.
0: Yep.
3: So I've been taking these, pruning back the kiwi fruit and then thinking, gee, these look like they should

0: take if I, you know, some of these look like they would make good cuttings.
1: Yeah.
0: And then I was looking over the fence at this one elderflower. I planted three elderflower a few years back.
1: Mm.
0: They all carked it, except right. one of them managed to have a baby outside the fence, which right. is really inconvenient. But I was thinking, oh, I should see about taking cuttings off that as well.
1: Yeah.
0: And then Judith from Snug just mentioned Phajalbus, and I've got three Phajalbus there that I think are in a slightly shaded position.
1: Yeah.
0: And I'll throw them into the equation as well if I can.
1: Yeah.
0: In terms of when to take cuttings and how to go about it.
1: Yeah, so for normally your kiwi fruit would be grafted. So,
0: okay.
1: But winter mm-hmm. would be the best time to take hardwood cuttings.
0: Mm-hmm.
1: So, yeah, look, it's getting a little bit late, but nothing ventured, nothing gained.
0: Not up here.
1: Yeah, well, true. Yeah, well, that's a good point. So we'd go 80% coarse wash river sand, maybe with 20% peat moss. That's kind of, or okay. cocoa mm-hmm. peat's what I like, the fibrous cocoa peat. That's mm-hmm. renewable. Peat moss is non-renewable. So look for fine-grade cocoa peat.
0: Okay.
1: So that would be a really good well-drained mix for taking propagating cuttings, in particular in this case hardwood cuttings. Maybe dip
0: mm-hmm.
1: them in a bit of hormone or honey.
0: Mm-hmm.
1: Now the elderflower, do you want to relocate that, or do you want to take cuttings, Felicity, or do you want to try and move it?
0: No, I think it's a bit big for moving. It's yeah. kind of chest high.
1: Right. Okay. So look, if you're going to take cuttings, I'd do it probably in around February. It's getting a little bit late now, mm-hmm. but I mean, mm-hmm. you could give it a go. It's probably starting to wake up. Has it got any leaves on it yet? Got foliage on it?
0: A tiny bit.
1: Yeah. Maybe you could give it a go then. Do the same thing, but keep that in a shallower tray rather than a deep pot. Your kiwi fruit will probably need a deeper pot because the nodes are quite long in between each other.
0: Mm-hmm.
1: Your elderflower, probably just in a small shallow pot or a little tray so it drains well. And then what was the last one you mentioned?
2: Phajalbus.
1: Phajalbus, I'd propagate in February.
0: Okie doke.
1: Yep.
0: From which wood?
1: Softwood cuttings.
0: Right.
1: So you want the material so it will just flexible enough to bend around your finger. So you want a little bit of that rigidity, but I mean, you could try it now, but February would be the best time. Give it a go and then try again in February.
0: Okay. Yeah. My mum was always good at giving everything a go, so I might just follow in her footsteps.
2: Why not? You've got the DNA.
0: Okay. Thank you so much.
2: All the best, Felicity. Bye-bye. It's Gardening Talk back on 936 ABC Hobart and ABC Northern Tasmania. If you've got a question for Andrew Clark from Harmony Garden Centre, the number is 1300-222-936. Mal is in Mole Creek. G'day, Mal. How are you going?
3: Oh, g'day. I hope you can hear me all right. I just fixed the phone. Hang on.
2: Yes, no, that's okay. That's not bad.
3: Okie dokes. If the photos come through, you see a stone pine with two trunks close to a very solid root base.
1: Yep.
3: And there's a cavity about as big as a shoebox between them.
1: Mm-hmm. Yeah.
3: My question is, do I just leave it alone? But I'm concerned about rot setting in. Can I pack it?
1: Yeah.
3: And what with? But I've just thought of things like sawdust, PVA or builder's bog.
1: Yeah.
3: What would be your recommendations?
1: So for listeners, and thank you, Mal, for the image, that helps so much. So we're right at the base of the tree. We've got a large cavity. Like, it is large. It looks like it would fit like a cricket ball in it. Would that be right, Mal?
2: Yeah. Oh, yeah. It looks like Alice in Wonderland.
3: It would fit a family of them. And there's nothing living in there, but there's a bit of fungus and it'll hold water. It's pointing straight up. It'll fill up for the water every deluge.
1: Okay. So the thing we need to be careful of is obviously fungal disease and rot. So there are if this was mine, I would be thinking about trying to seal that wound. And Mal, what I would use is grafting mastic.
3: Grafting mastic. I'll go to a well-known horticultural shop for that.
1: Yep, that would be the place to go. And the advantage of that, it's non-toxic. It's designed to seal wounds. It will kind of bind together like putty. I mean, some people talk about using non-toxic putty, but grafting mastic is what I'd go for, Mal.
3: I'd need kilos of it, though. Do they sell it in big...
1: Yeah, you can buy buckets.
3: Oh, could I? Thank you very kindly for that. Should I paint over it with a nice matching waterproof weather shieldy type paint?
1: Or? Mate, I don't. I personally, and we'll probably get a little bit of different opinion here, I don't like to use the bitumen spray because it's toxic.
3: Okay.
1: You know, it's not natural. So I would be letting it, it's naturally healed the wound. So I'd just be trying to use that to prevent water building up. That building up of the water is the risk. So we want to try and keep that out.
3: Should I get in there with a sharp chisel and remove any grey wood, or just pack it all up and dust it out, vacuum it out? I've got a vacuum cleaner I can get over there.
1: You could do that, mate, because it does look like it has healed. So, yeah, you could just clean it up a little bit, because once you seal it up, you probably won't be able to get back in there again.
3: Go back. Oh, well, I love a bit of graft, so that's good. Only that type of graft, though. Nothing to do with it. Thank you very much for your advice. Mate. Grafting mastic.
1: Yeah,
3: remember
1: that's
3: that.
1: It, Mal.
2: Good on you, Mal.
3: Okay.
2: Have a great weekend. Bye-bye. It's Gardening Talkback, 1300 222 936, at 22 past nine. Bernadette is in Taroona. Hello there, Bernadette.
4: Hello. Good morning.
2: Good morning.
4: On this beautiful, beautiful day.
1: Isn't it
2: lovely?
1: Beautiful.
4: I've got a fairly simple question. Yesterday I went to the Hobart Horticultural Show.
2: Oh, mm-hmm. Nice.
4: And I bought two ranunculus. I've tried to do them from corms. I've never had success.
1: Yeah.
4: So I've now got two beautiful ranunculus. They're both in flower.
1: Yeah.
4: They're in pots that are 12 centimetres in diameter, and the plants are 30 centimetres high.
1: Yep.
4: My question is, do I enjoy them in the pot, or can I plant them out?
1: Enjoy them in the pot. And then think about planting them out, Bernadette, maybe kind of, you know, maybe February or a little bit before, maybe in, you know, the new year. But enjoy them in the pot. Yeah, they've kind of been grown that way. They'll be quite happy. So enjoy that and then think about that will save them from kind of getting too wet. Often we find they do a little bit better because it saves them from rotting. So you could even just plant the pot and all in the ground so they're not too top heavy. And then think about transplanting them in February perhaps.
4: Yeah. Yeah, that's a great idea. All right, thank you very much. Have a lovely day.
2: Good-o. All the best, Bernadette. Bye-bye. Gardening Talkback, 936 ABC Hobart and ABC Northern Tasmania. It's 23 past nine. The number, if you have a question for Andrew, 1300 222 936. Marion is in Richmond. Hello
5: now,
2: there, Marion.
5: Good morning. Good morning, Mel and Andrew.
2: Yes, good morning.
5: Good morning. I've got a question about hellebores.
1: Yeah.
5: A friend gave me some seeds ages ago, and I just threw them into a pot, and they've been just lying there for a long time. Now, 8 of them have popped up.
1: Yeah.
5: Now, my question is, when is a good time to take them out of this pot and divide them up?
1: Mm-hmm.
5: And do I put them into seed mix or potting mix? I'm going to put them into little individual pots to get them going a bit longer.
1: Okay. So in that case, Marion, it is getting a little bit late. So normally they start to kind of go a little bit dormant in summer. So I'd be thinking about doing it now before that dormancy kicks in. I would put them into potting mix. How tall are the plants now?
5: Oh, they're just about 1 inch. That's all. They've got several leaves on them, but they're only an inch tall.
1: Yeah. So they've got like their new leaves, the cotyledons, and then they've got some new leaves. So that is the perfect time to transplant. Don't get a pot that's too deep. So I'd be thinking about something that's kind of a bit squatty. Even a terracotta pot is often good.
5: Oh, right.
1: Yeah.
5: Okay.
1: And just something not too deep. And then, they'll probably pot them on into potting mix. Get a good quality potting mix. They'll appreciate that and do a lot better in a good premium potting mix.
5: Okay.
1: And, don't be too concerned if they go a little bit dormant over summer and then maybe plant them out in autumn.
5: Ah, that was the next question, autumn. Yeah. Okay, that's great. I just need to divide them up because they're crowding together in this pot that they're in at the moment. So,
1: Yeah, good.
5: Okay.
1: Yeah, wonderful. Well done.
5: Just a second question. Mm-hmm. When can I buy Lily of the Valley corms?
1: The crowns are out now. The corms are out now. Cool. Yeah.
5: All right.
1: It's the end of the season, though, so get onto it pretty soon. Like, now's the time.
5: Will do.
1: Yep.
5: All right. Thanks, Andrew.
2: Jobs to do. Bye-bye, Marion. It's Gardening Talkback and Andrew Clark from Harmony Garden Centre answering your gardening questions on 1300 222 936 at 26 past nine. Quick question. Mm. I love terracotta pots. I think they're great. Had a lot of terracotta pots. But do you have to make sure if you're getting terracotta pots or using terracotta pots that they are sealed because they're quite porous, aren't they?
1: Yeah.
2: Or watching the water when you're watering them, that you're keeping the water up a little bit more with a terracotta
1: pot? Great question, Mel. Yeah. Well, the pots you buy now are typically already treated.
2: Mm.
1: But in the case of hellebores, we don't want them to sit too wet. So actually being of porous material, that's the benefit.
2: Right.
1: So they're, you know, often with some plants we find that porous material is actually better.
2: Right.
1: Yeah.
2: Okay.
1: Yep.
2: 1300 222 936. Joe is in Devonport. Hello, Joe.
6: Hello, Mel. Hello.
2: Hello.
6: How are you doing?
2: Great. Great. I hope the same for you on a beautiful day.
6: Absolutely. Just a couple of quick ones.
2: Mm-hmm.
6: Lemon tree, and it needs aerating a bit. But the where I want to cut out has got all the new growth. There isn't any fruit or flowers on the new growth. Should I leave the new growth there and cut out something else? Or
1: yeah, good question, Joe. So with citrus, they don't typically need a lot of pruning, but certainly improving airflow and sunlight will help reduce the risk of fungal disease, but also improve your crop. So there are some benefits with pruning. They, however, don't need a lot, Joe, unlike a lot of our fruit trees that we talk about, that ritual pruning every year. But certainly removing anything that's crossing, competing or crowding would have benefit. And just because of this beautiful, mild winter we've had, it's just waking up a bit early. So you could still prune it now. The risk of frost has hopefully passed. So now would be a good time other than that, Joe.
6: So that's okay to take away the new growth or to aerate it rather than...
1: Yeah, so what it's doing now, so typically we wouldn't expect that new growth quite this early, but that will be fine. You can remove that. It will come back with new growth, so that will just put the energy back down the stem a little bit more, so that new growth will come down the stem rather than at the tip, so it'll probably have benefit all round.
6: Great, okay. And just another quick one.
2: Mm-hmm.
6: I've got some jacobeans. Is it too late to lift them and replant them? They're just starting to have a bit of green shoot on them.
1: Yeah, I'm just trying to work out what you refer to as jacobean.
2: What are they? Yeah.
6: It's a bulb and it comes up in a single, sometimes several single stems with lilium type of flower.
1: Sprichelia?
2: Yes.
1: Yeah.
2: Well, that's what's come up on my quick Google.
1: Right, yep. So it is a bit late. They would be, and you want to divide it, do you, Joe?
6: Sorry, won't you? No, they're just, I was just going to separate them a little bit and spread them out a bit.
1: Yeah, so they would be growing now, but giving them some, a little bit of room would have merit. Have they flowered yet? No, they're just starting to shoot through.
6: They're dormant and got a bit of a leaf coming up, a bit of green, probably a couple of inches long.
1: Yeah, so we don't want to disturb them too much, but definitely a feed would have benefit. So some blood and bone with, again, some potash that we spoke about, they would all be beneficial.
6: Okay. Oh, great. Good. Thanks for that. I appreciate it.
2: You're welcome.
1: That's all right.
2: You're on the way. Good on you, Joe. Bye-bye. It is Gardening Talk Back. We are bang on 3:30. Halfway through. You'd think I was still eating those anaesthetic throat lozenges that I accidentally ate this morning. If you have a gardening question for Andrew Clark, 1300 222 936 on 936 ABC Hobart at ABC Northern Tasmania. More Gardening Talk Back in just a tick.
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2: Getting funky with it on Gardening Talk Back. Andrew Clark from Harmony Garden Centre answering your gardening questions, and I'm bound to have a you're bound to have a few. It's that time of year where it's all just springing out. 1300 222936 if you have a gardening question. John is in La Trobe. Hello there, John.
9: Hello. Good morning.
2: Good morning to you.
9: I'm just wondering about grafting apple trees. Do you do it now or do you wait until the buds start to come out?
1: You want to do it now, John. So August is the time for grafting. So, yeah, you'd want to get onto it. It's, you know, you kind of want to do it before they shoot. So, yeah, this month. So you're running out of time, John. Get onto it pretty soon.
9: Get onto it straight away.
1: Yep. Yeah, that's it, mate.
9: Very good. Thank you.
2: See you then, John. Bye-bye. Penny is in Moona. Hello, Penny.
10: Hello.
2: Good morning.
10: Hi, I've got a question about my Daphne bush.
2: Mm-hmm.
10: It's a beautiful big bush with lots of lovely flowers, but I noticed on the underneath of the leaves, there's like black spots.
1: Oh, yeah.
10: Okay. So I'm wondering what they are and what do I do?
1: Yeah, so it could be a couple of things, Penny. It could be fungal disease. However, at this time of year, it's more likely to be black scale.
10: Right.
1: So we'd treat the two in different ways. If it's a fungal disease, which is less likely, we'd spray with a fungicide. My theory, and because of the time of year, it's probably black scale.
10: Yes.
1: So they suck the sap. They'll set your Daphne back. And so it's really, really important that we try and control them. And often they're on the up, on the underside of the leaf, so they're a little bit hard to get to.
10: Yep.
1: And as we spoke earlier to the lady with a hazelnut, then the sooty mould starts to set in and you see a few ants around. So, again, a really good low-toxic option would be to control with eco oil.
10: Eco oil?
1: Yep. Yep. And you kind of need to get up underneath the branches and don't spray on a really hot day, but this time of year, you know, you're kind of fine, but try and get up underneath. But just go and have a look first and see if you can scratch some off like scale will.
10: Yes.
1: And look for that kind of sooty exudate, sticky leaves.
10: Yep. I'm doing it right now.
1: Oh, there you go.
10: It is that, yeah.
1: Yeah. So are they kind of flicking off, are they?
10: Do I need to wait till after it's finished flowering or do it now?
1: It's probably not a bad idea. As we look out the window at the ABC's beautiful Daphne, they've just about finished. So I'd maybe just enjoy them. But they're putting so much energy into those flowers. Their immune system's just a little bit compromised, so they're putting, you know, that's when the scale kind of attacks. They can sense the plant is a little bit weak. Enjoy the flowers, then maybe give it a spray in a few weeks or a week or two.
10: Excellent. Thank you very much.
2: See you, Penny. Bye-bye. It is a delight. I've got a little wee Daphne just as I walk in my front gate, you know, and so just heading out and heading back in, you get that waft.
1: Yeah.
2: Beautiful. It is Gardening Talkback, and the number to call is 1300 222936. It is 26 to 10, 1300 222936 on 936 ABC Hobart and ABC Northern Taz. Jenny is in, hang on while I'm trying to get my tech right. Jenny's in Smithton has sent a photo through. Hello, Jenny.
11: Hi, Mel and Andrew.
1: Hi, Jenny.
11: My question is, I have a moss or a lichen of some sort on my greengage tree. I've sent a photo through.
1: Yeah, got
11: and
1: that.
11: And I'm not sure whether it's an issue or if it is, how do I remove it or what's the go?
1: Yeah, great. Thank you, Jenny, and thank you for sending us in the picture. So this is actually an indication of really good air quality. So lichen, unlike a lot of fungal phenomenons, is natural. So I wouldn't worry about it. Enjoy it. You get some really interesting lichen growing on your trees. They're often symbiotic with plums. So I wouldn't be concerned at all. I'd just let it do its thing.
2: That's a nice little bit of colour and movement.
1: It is.
2: I think you've got
1: beautiful.
2: There, Jenny.
1: Isn't it? Doesn't it look
2: it
1: great,
2: does. It
1: Mel?
2: Does. It looks really lovely.
1: Beautiful.
11: Thank you very much.
2: You're very welcome. See you, Jenny. Bye-bye. Do you often see a lot of lichen on fruit trees? Is that?
1: Yeah.
2: I mean, it's good that it's a good sign.
1: Yeah, you often do. It often, you know, you go for a drive around the fruit trees, you often see, like, particularly in those cooler districts, like, you go for a drive up to New Norfolk and it's wonderful. I love seeing
2: it
1: all
2: is.
1: The lichen on the trees.
2: Yeah. They're beautiful when you go for a bit of a bushwalk.
1: Yeah.
2: It's 936 ABC Hobart, ABC Northern Tasmania, Gardening Talkback, and Andrew Clark from Harmony Garden Centre here to solve your conundrums. 1300 422936 at 24 to 10. And Kylie is in Erebor, home of the former Chateau de Frontignac. Hi, Kylie. How are you going?
12: Yes, I live next door to that.
2: Oh, do you? Really? Oh, what a shame. I have fond memories of that from years ago. It was actually, so like Erebor, dare I say, Kylie, and I mean this is the most beautiful part, of a gorgeous part of the world up in the northwest.
1: Right.
2: Very high rainfall. But here sort of in the middle of nowhere, and we'd go as kids for these Sunday drives like you do.
1: Yeah.
2: And there was this quite high-end French restaurant, like in the middle of nowhere, called the Chateau de Frontignac.
12: Literally in the middle of nowhere,
2: it is. But it is gorgeous, Kylie.
12: It did die a natural death, I have to admit.
2: Yeah, well, that's good. Better than a fourth one. Yes. Go right ahead, Kylie.
12: Okay, got a weird one. Okay, so I know with raspberries, at the end of fruiting season, you pull up the ones that had fruit on them and you leave the ones that didn't get any fruit on them and you wait for the next year. Okay, not a problem.
1: Yeah.
12: This year, my non-fruiting raspberries fruited in, what was it, May?
1: Yep. We're finding that this year, Kylie. Things are doing weird things. We've had a few callers call in saying their raspberries have started fruiting. It's crazy.
12: We've actually still got one or two. Like, we didn't bother picking the second ones because they tasted horrible.
1: Yeah. So these are the summer fruiting raspberries?
12: Usually the lovely crop in February, March. Yeah.
1: Okay. So what we want to look for, anything that's physically brittle and dead, we want to get out, Kylie, but it's just the season. We've seen this happening a lot around gardens. So try and reduce any root competition if your patch has become quite thick and competitive over, you know, a few years, three or four years. You might need to remove a little bit of root competition. Great time to recharge the soil with some cow manure and then some mulch, some potash.
12: Yep.
1: And then hopefully it'll just set them back into rhythm and just remove any of the dead canes, those ones that fruited last year that are dead, cut them out, and hopefully they'll just get back into some rhythm.
12: Okay, got it. So the ones that sort of fruited late, but not edible because they tasted horrible.
1: Yep.
12: So leave them and see if they refruit.
1: Yeah.
12: Because if we take out everything that's fruited, we take out everything.
1: Yeah, if they're still green, 100%. So they're just out of rhythm. Like, it's bizarre. That's, you know, just we've had a lot of this happening. It's just the way the season's been this year.
12: Yeah. It's been very strange.
1: Yeah.
12: Okay, no problem. That's today's job.
2: All the best.
1: Great.
12: Bye.
2: See you, Kylie. Bye-bye. It was a lovely drive through there, and we used to drive through there because there also used to be a little shop called the Country Kitchen.
1: Beautiful
2: pies.
1: Now. Yeah,
2: and
1: right.
2: Do you go for a drive through? It's lovely. Yeah, right. All through Erebor and Niata out through there. It's great. This is Gardening Talkback. Andrew Clark's answering your gardening questions. 1300 222 936 at 21 to 10 on 936 ABC Hobart and ABC Northern Tasmania. Still time if you have a gardening query. Gabby is in South Hobart. Hello, Gabby.
13: Oh, hello. Actually, it's just Hobart.
2: Oh, just Hobart. Yeah. Oh, I was going to say, if you're in South Hobart, it's a busy day for you.
13: I was going to say, it's Austin's Ferry, actually. But,
2: okay. Yeah. That's still Hobart.
13: Nice to speak to you both.
2: You too.
13: I've got a row of New Zealand Christmas trees.
1: Yep.
13: Had them in now for about 5 years. They're doing well.
1: Yep.
13: Over the first few years, I pruned them back to shape them just because I'm using them to sort of form a nice border on the fence.
1: Yeah.
13: I just haven't done it for the last few years just to give them a chance to have a bit of a grow, if you know what I mean.
1: Yeah.
13: And I'm just wondering when's the best time to just even them up again.
1: Yeah. The best time, Gabby, would be after flowering, probably around January. Yeah.
13: Okay.
1: I mean, you could trim them up a little bit now that risk of frost has passed.
13: Mm-hmm.
1: But we don't want to leave it too much longer because you may cut the flowering wood off.
13: Yes.
1: So either do it now or ideally wait until after they've flowered, then give them a prune.
13: I know 1 year I got a bit too excited and pruned all the flowering growth off and missed the whole joy of it. So I think I'll leave it till January.
1: It's a safer option, definitely.
13: Okay.
1: Yeah.
13: Great. Thank you very much.
2: All the best.
13: Okay.
2: if you have a gardening query or if you've got something amazing going on in your garden that you would like to share, please feel free. We offer up bragging rights all the time on Gardening Talkback. Andrew Clark's answering your gardening questions too on 1300 222 936 at 19 to 10. Barbara is in Devonport. Hello, Barbara.
14: Good morning, guys. Good morning. It'll be a lovely day.
2: Isn't it? I think everyone's just making the most of it today.
14: That's right.
2: As we all should, every day above ground's a good one.
1: Yeah, true.
2: Go right ahead, Barbara.
14: I have succulents growing in the garden, but they are in an aged next door wall.
1: Yeah.
14: Up until these last couple of years have been growing okay, but now I've got grass growing amongst them and I don't know what to spray them with to get rid of the grass.
1: Yeah. So, Barbara, you know my job later this morning will be weeding my succulents.
2: Ah, perfect timing, Barbara.
1: I've got nut grass also just popping up between my beautiful sedum, beautiful blue sedum. So I would mechanically remove it. So down on the hands and knees, unfortunately, Barbara. But I'll be doing the same thing today in our garden.
14: I better get you to come and do mine because I can't get down on my hands and
2: knees.
14: If you
2: don't ask, you don't get, Barbara.
1: Well, even get a gardener in to give you a hand, Barbara.
14: I didn't know if you could spray it with eco oil or something that doesn't kill.
1: Kills
14: the grass.
1: There is an organic spray, but it would also set your succulents back. Mm-hmm. Now, what you could do is do up a little vinegar spray. And you could actually physically paint it or spray it onto the foliage of the weeds that you've got
14: grass.
1: Coming up.
14: Yeah, it's basically grass.
1: It's grass, is it? Yeah. Mm. Yep. I've got to say the best way is with grass is to physically pull it out. But, look, you could try that. You could try a bit of vinegar spray.
14: What is it, just vinegar and water or vinegar?
1: Yeah, vinegar and water. So the recipe I normally use to about 3 litres of vinegar. I'll put a little bit of water. So I'm trying to think of my recipe meal.
2: Mm-hmm.
1: A little bit of salt. So we put 1 tablespoon of salt. I'm going to try and remember it, Mel. 1 tablespoon of salt, 3 litres of vinegar, and then 1 tablespoon of dishwashing liquid to help it all go through the sprayer. Mm-hmm. Agitate it well and then spray it directly onto the leaves. Another good non-chemical way is to sprinkle bicarb soda directly on. It's better for weeds, but it should also work with grass. And without putting it on your succulents, just sprinkle the bicarb soda directly onto the grass.
2: Can I weigh in this as well?
1: Fire away,
2: Mel. One of my favourite garden tools, Barbara, which saves you getting down on the ground. Does me, anyway. Ah. Saves you getting down on the ground to get grass and weeds out. And I've got lots of grass popping up through my, front yard there, is my Dutch hoe.
1: Ah, there you go.
2: And I find them, you can finagle them.
1: Yep.
2: In between your...
1: Now you're talking, Mel.
2: There you go. Yep. In between your succulents and bits and bobs. I find them really handy, Barbara. A Dutch hoe.
1: Great idea.
2: Mm. Yep.
14: I'll have to try all of them.
2: Options. So many options for you, Barbara. I hope one of them works for you.
14: Yes, it was 3 litres of vinegar, a little bit of water, a tablespoon of salt, a tablespoon of detergent.
1: Yeah, you probably don't need the water.
2: Yeah.
1: Just the vinegar would be good. Yep.
14: Mm-hmm.
1: Yep.
14: I can try it on one lot. If it kills half of them, I'll leave the others.
1: Just try not to spray your plant.
2: Yeah.
1: Head for the grass. Put them in a little squirty bottle so you can be quite direct.
14: It's a little bit awkward when they're all tangled up.
1: I know. Hence why it's best to pull them out.
2: Yeah.
1: Maybe look up Mel's Dutch hoe.
2: Yeah. Give
1: it a go, Barbara.
2: Very handy if you can't be bothered getting down on your knees.
1: Yeah.
2: Mm. Or find it difficult. Yeah.
14: See how I go.
2: Good luck.
1: All right, Barbara.
2: See you, Barbara.
14: Thank you very much.
2: Bye-bye. It is bang on 9:45 on 936 ABC Hobart and ABC Northern Tasmania. And Andrew Clark is solving your gardening conundrums on 1300 222 936. Kerry is in Sanford. Hello there, Kerry. Oh, hang
15: Andrew.
2: On. There we go. Sorry, my fault, Kerry. Go right ahead.
15: Good morning.
2: Good morning.
1: Hi, Kerry.
15: I've got a an aloe vera. I sent some photos through.
1: Yes, yep.
15: And it's in a hanging pot. It's in a hanging pot.
1: Yeah.
15: I replanted it at the December or January earlier this year, and it was absolutely going gangbusters.
1: Yeah.
15: And just over the last month to 2 months, one side of it started dying off.
1: Okay, he's just feeling the cold. What the most beautiful picture you've sent us through there, Kerry.
2: Gorgeous little sparrow sitting in the middle.
15: That's a dusky robin.
2: Oh, is it a dusky robin?
1: Oh, how beautiful.
2: Yes, gorgeous.
1: So, yeah, it's just feeling the cold. Back the water off. So it's like they grow okay outside here, but they often just sulk a bit over winter. Back the water off. Just let it dry out completely. It looks like it's a wee bit wet. And then it will recover. It'll start to recover now with some warmer weather. The hotter it gets, the better it'll do. And then you can start to maybe start watering again in about 6 weeks' time.
15: Yep, yep. It's out. Half of it is on under the eaves, yeah. And the other half is out. So
1: yeah. Look,
15: it's feeling the cold.
1: Yeah, exactly. It's just natural this time of year. So you know, they kind of they sulk a little bit. They just feel the cold. But he'll recover. Don't be too concerned.
2: Is it the kind thing from Kerry? Sorry, taking over again, Kerry. Is it worth maybe Kerry thinking about bringing it in over the winter and then plonking it back out again?
1: Definitely would have been.
2: Don't bring the bird in, obviously. But,
1: well, now that it's so far advanced and birds have made that beautiful nest, it's no, past it's so the good. Worst. So it should start to improve now, Kerry. So, yep. But maybe for next winter that'd be an option. Mm-hmm. Yeah.
15: Yeah. Will do. Okay. Thank you.
2: Perfect. Thanks, Kerry. Bye-bye. 1300 222 936 for Gardening Talkback. Andrew Clark from Harmony Garden Centre. He is here and he's solving your gardening problems at 12 minutes to 10 o'clock. And the number again, 1300 222 936. Lisa is in Launceston. Has a ring to it, Lisa. Good morning.
16: Good morning. How are you
2: really
16: both?
2: Really great. Thanks,
1: hello, Lisa.
2: Yeah. That's
16: good. That's good. I'm really hoping you can help me. We've been in our place for about 4 years and we've had acanthus growing out the back.
1: Oh.
16: And oh, it's a nightmare.
2: Had a what growing out the back?
1: Acanthus, the oyster plant, acanthus mollusk.
2: Hang on,
1: yeah.
2: I have to Google.
1: Google it. They're a pretty thing, but they are a problem.
2: Right, okay.
16: They really are. Mm. They really are. There's a place down the road from us that has it so badly and they just keep bulldozing it and up it comes again.
2: Oh, I know what you're talking about.
16: It's just a shocker.
1: Yes.
16: And I've been digging it out. I've been down on my hands and knees, digging it out. And then I sort of went, okay, fine, this still isn't working.
1: Yeah.
16: Get out a pitchfork and go really deeply in and trying to dig it out.
1: Yeah.
16: Anyway, I sort of got rid of it and it's popping up everywhere. Oh, so I must have left little tiny bits in. Yeah. I don't know.
1: Yeah, that's all it takes, Lisa. The seed will spread.
16: Is it seed or is it root?
1: It's both. So the seed will physically spread through the air, but the root is problematic. It will just self-propagate and shoot up, and it is a real pest. You can imagine that getting into the bushmill. It's got no predators, and it just takes over.
2: Can you smother it? Okay.
1: It'll just come through.
2: It is
1: terrible stuff. So I love getting out the agapanthus hoe. Google agapanthus hoe.
2: I'm going
1: hoe.
2: To right
1: it's
2: now.
1: It's something from
2: Does it look like an excavator?
1: It looks like something from a medieval war.
2: Okay.
1: Yeah.
2: I want to see this now.
1: It is amazing. So it just makes the work a bit easier. It's still going to be stubborn to get rid of, but
2: It does just look medieval.
1: It just makes it a little bit more enjoyable, but still tough work, Lisa. Just need to keep on to it. Every little bit you get rid of, not only are you helping your garden, you're helping the environment. So good on you and keep up the work, unfortunately.
2: Sort of looks like almost like a mattock with one sort of toothy thing on one side.
1: Yeah, it's a nasty looking thing.
2: It is a nasty looking thing. No, exactly right.
16: I didn't even know it existed.
2: Nor did I.
16: I'm ready to go and get a heap of fuel and set fire to the place, but that might kill the bulbs out of there as well. So maybe not.
1: If not, you'll get a lot of pleasure out of buying one and using it. It's a good look. Yeah, exactly.
2: That.
1: Yeah. Take your frustration out on the acanthus.
16: Okay, we'll go and find one. Thank you.
2: Good luck. See you, Lisa.
16: Thanks so much.
2: Still time if you would like to or have a question for Andrew Clark on Gardening Talkback on 936 ABC Hobart and ABC Northern Tas. It's 9 minutes to 10 o'clock. Still plenty of time. Jill's in Tinderbox. Hello, Jill.
17: Good morning.
2: Good morning.
17: I have a question about some escaped anemones.
2: Oh, yeah. Okay, we've got a bit of a funny. Got a bit of a funny line there, so don't move around too much, Jill.
17: All right, I won't move around.
2: No, that's perfect. Perfect.
17: I planted some last year, and they were fine. And this year, they've moved themselves from the flower bed into the lawn.
1: Oh, yeah.
17: There's lots of them. Yeah. I'm assuming they seeded, which I didn't know they were going to do. I thought they were just going to go by corms.
1: Yeah. Yeah.
17: Do I treat those as annuals and just wait till they flowered and mow them, or will they actually make corms at some point?
1: They typically will.
17: 10 years down the track.
1: Yeah, they typically will create corms, Jill. So you could either gently try and transplant them to the garden, but mowing them kind of a few times, you'll probably wipe them out. So that is typically seed that's come from the flower head that will eventually turn into a corm. So you could either try and transplant them, but it does happen a little bit.
17: How long does it take?
1: Well, it shows you that they're very, very happy. So if you imagine after they... Oh, so I see what you're saying. Probably about 12 to 18 months. So they'll take a year or two, and then they'll actually turn from, you know, that kind of seedling into a... They'll create the corm. And then it's a little bit easier to move them then too.
17: Well, that's really good because they are flowering, so they're obviously quite happy where they are, and they weren't happy in the flower bed.
1: Yeah, Mother Nature's such a wonderful thing, isn't it?
17: Yeah, that's great because it means I've got heaps more. Thank
1: Fantastic.
17: You so much, Andrew.
1: Well done, Jill. Well, you've done the work.
2: Yeah, well, exactly.
17: Well, they have.
1: Yeah, true.
17: I haven't seen me, they have.
2: All the best, Jill. Have a great weekend.
17: Yeah, you too. Thank you.
2: Bye. It is 7 minutes to 10 o'clock, and the number to call if you have a gardening question is 1300 222 936 on 936 ABC Hobart and ABC Northern Tasmania. Great question from Dave, who's texted in. G'day, guys. What vegetables to plant now? Kind of forget to mention that sometimes.
1: Mm. Sow carrots. Mel, sow carrots. You will not taste carrots like your own homegrown. Sow parsnip, sow peas, last chance to plant seed potato. Make sure you get certified seed.
2: Yes.
1: Sow peas, sow seed, don't buy plants. Sow seed of peas, they'll always do better. Snow peas, garden peas, now's the time. Then as far as plants, great time to put kale in. First crops of lettuces can start going in now. Still a bit early for tomatoes. Hold off a little bit with tomatoes.
2: Yes,
1: Grace is doing a good job. She's grown her own seed.
2: Yes.
1: Very impressed, Grace.
2: Exactly.
1: Lots to put
2: in
1: there.
2: Did you find out what kind of tomatoes Grace is growing from seed?
1: It's Mamma Mia.
2: Oh, okay.
1: Yeah, she kept the seed from her plants from last year. Yeah, she's done such a good job. Yeah, yep.
2: Good on her.
1: Yep,
2: okay.
1: So lots to plant now, but definitely last chance for seed potato. So if you want certified seed potato, now's your time. Otherwise, that'll be it for the year. You can plant some spinach. Asparagus plants will start coming out soon. Lots and lots, Mel. And from now on, there are a lot more will start coming through.
2: Okay. Now, just quickly, I want to get to this one as well from, there's a photograph coming with it. This text in from Sarah. Mm-hmm. What the bleeping weed is suckering all over my yard, driving me nuts. I pull it out constantly, but I feel like I'll never win. On a positive note, after months of pulling up Cape weed, I've almost won the battle.
1: Well
2: Sarah.
1: Done. Oh, well done, Sarah.
2: Good job.
1: So this is sorrel, Mel. So it dislikes lime, so it doesn't typically grow in soils that are more alkaline. So an application of lime won't necessarily kill it, but it won't enjoy it. So some lime could be good. Otherwise, I would, again, use the bicarb soda and sprinkle it directly onto the weed and maybe add a little bit of lime as well, and that'll help it coming back. But bicarb soda directly onto the foliage, it will work very, very quickly.
2: Excellent. 1300 222 936. That's the number if you have a gardening question. Susie is in Lewisham. Hello, Susie.
18: Good morning.
2: Good morning.
18: And I'm ringing to find out whether the
11: variegated acanthus that is sold in nurseries is as evil as the standard one?
1: No, typically it's not, Susie. They're selling it as a non-invasive form. I'd still be a little bit nervous myself.
2: Yeah.
1: But it is said to be non-invasive, so, yes.
11: That would be nice, because I've pulled out one of the standard ones and it has seeded everywhere.
1: Oh, they're a problem. They're a real problem, Susie. Yeah.
11: Okay, thank you for that.
2: All the best. Bye-bye, Susie.
11: Thank you. Bye.
2: As a nursery human, Andrew, question, talking about these invasive things, because, you know, we talk about foxgloves as well, which have gone bonkers in our native bush, which is dreadful. And I know that now you can get those that are, I've forgotten the word for it, but don't.
1: Non-invasive.
2: Don't spread. Are there laws, rules around commercial nurseries and what you're allowed to? I mean, obviously there's the weed list.
1: Yeah. It's really interesting, Mel. There is a list of noxious weeds. Then there's a list of non-preferred plants to grow.
2: Okay.
1: So, look, it is problematic. I mean, the good thing about, kind of a good reputable garden centre is they will avoid those problem plants and also help educate. Like, that's what we've been trained for.
2: Right.
1: But it is problematic, Mel. There's probably still a little bit of work that can be done, but there's lots of plants that, you know, are problematic. But, you know, it's a difficult one, mate. Stick to natives. Stick to natives.
2: Really go wrong there. Yes. It's 3 minutes to 10 o'clock. I think we've got time for another call. Lynette's in Sorrel. Hello there, Lynette.
18: Hello. I've got a red bug on my orchid, and I don't know whether it's a goodie or a baddie. It looks like a grasshopper.
2: Okay. Right. Did you send a photo through by any chance?
18: I did.
2: Okay.
1: We'll try and find that, Lynette.
2: Oh, hang on a moment. No, that's not the right one. Oh, it is. Hang on. There we go. Oh, no, that's an orchid. Oh, no, there is. Yeah. Oh, yes.
18: It's got a...
1: Yeah, that's a little katydid. So, look, they're not great, but I wouldn't be too worried. Pick him up, put him in the garden somewhere. I don't worry too much about them, but it's a katydid, so.
2: A katydid.
1: Yeah.
2: It's a great name.
1: Very cool name. They're quite attractive. They're a nice-looking bug, but they are a bit problematic, but I wouldn't be too worried.
2: What do they do? Eat?
1: They suck the sap a little bit.
2: Right.
1: So they're not great on a plant. It's probably getting the nectar out of the flower on your orchid because it's in beautiful flower for those listeners.
2: Yeah, it looks lovely.
1: Yeah, so I'd probably just pick him up and put him in the garden somewhere.
18: Okay, thank you.
1: All right.
2: Good old Lynette. Bye-bye. Couple of quick texts coming through. We're coming up to news time at the very pointy end of Gardening Talkback. Morning, I have a patch of Watsonia. What is Watsonia?
1: Oh, it's a weed,
2: I can't remove. Any ideas?
1: Yes.
2: Don't use poison, says Vicky.
1: Oh, maybe get in touch with...
2: Is this as bad as the other one?
1: Yeah.
2: Oh, God.
1: It self-seeds. It's
2: up. Oh, dear.
1: When you go for a walk in the bush, it's terrible. It's taking over. So, I mean, maybe contact the local environmental group, the council. Maybe they'll have an option, but it's really difficult.
2: Oh, yes, I know the one you're talking about. I've got a funny feeling that it's also...
1: It's an environmental weed.
2: Yeah, and poisonous to pets and things like
1: that.
2: I've got a funny feeling.
1: It is, Mel.
2: Yeah, all right.
1: It's a tough one, sorry. Yeah. Without poison, it's very difficult to get rid of.
2: Okay, that's all we've got time for now. It's just whiz through again, Gardening Talkback. Andrew Clark, always a gift.
1: Thanks.
2: Thank you more. I'll see you next time.
1: See you, mate.
2: That's it for Gardening Talk Back, but we are still asking the questions, which is very important, and answering your questions, more importantly, because on the way, Dr. Martin George, astronomer, principal astronomer, no less, at Hive, at the planetarium at Hive, is going to be answering your astronomy questions. And he's got a few fun facts of his own. If you've got an astronomy question, seeing something in the night sky, 1300 222 936.
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23: Good morning, ABC News. I'm Josh Duggan. Rescuers in Nepal and Tibet are working to reach people trapped after catastrophic flash flooding left nearly 600 people dead and around 2,500 missing, including 41 Australians. Here's the BBC's Laura Bicker.
0: In China, firefighters crossed raging rivers and scaled cliffs to finally reach a border town where hundreds are still missing. The risk of further flooding is hampering their efforts. Teams were told to suspend all operations after a new lake, which formed high up on the Himalayan mountains, started to overflow. Water levels have now dropped. Chinese officials are monitoring water levels and have warned that more rain is forecast over the weekend.
23: Deputy Premier Guy Barnett has written to an anti-trans feminist group criticising a push from the Greens to ban